0: U losing their fourth game in a row. The Sharks have been beaten 42-16 at home by Parramatta, who made it two wins in a row thanks to doubles from both Rory Owen and Zali Fay. The Roosters have thrashed the Warriors 66-8. You're up to date with ABC News.
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2: Hello, I'm Rhiannon Elston, coming to you from Gadigal land. A big thanks to Sarah Morris and the team for taking us through the past few hours. Making news, more mass mortality events expected as a second long-nosed fur seal is suspected to have contracted bird flu in South Australia.
3: Obviously a terrible thing for all Australians who love our nature.
2: Sydney Swans fans grapple with their support as the club faces more questions over culture. And there are calls for the government to step in and regulate rent as costs soar in some regions. The embattled Sydney Swans AFL team won their first home match of the season at the SCG yesterday to a sparse crowd of fans. A record 16,000 fans turned out for the women's match earlier in the day, but then some abandoned the men's team's game in protest over the scandal that has been engulfing the club. Five male players have been stood down for breaching club standards, while Victoria Police investigate a separate report of sexual assault. Catherine Gregory reports.
4: They're on their feet here at the SCG. They haven't shied away from this venue.
5: A hard-fought win with a standing ovation for the Sydney Swans men's team, who beat North Melbourne in their final round match. They had a lot to prove to their fans, many of them extremely shocked and disappointed by the scandal which has rocked the club.
6: Of late, especially in the last week, I've definitely drifted apart from the Sydney Swans and just the AFL industry as a whole, I would say.
5: Lulu Clark was born into a Sydney Swans passionate family, but she's one of many fans who walked out of the SCG on Sunday afternoon after the women's Swans won against Essendon and before the men's game kicked off.
6: So I bought a ticket for the men's game, and then the news did break and I decided that I'm absolutely not going to the men's game.
5: She hopes the club is listening. The fallout from the five male players who were sanctioned for breaching protocols last week over drinking and staying out late the previous weekend has, in the words of the club's chairman, torpedoed this season. Police from Victoria Sexual Crime Squad are separately investigating a report of sexual assault, which the ABC understands centres on a player allegedly touching a woman without her consent.
6: Even if those five players were stood down, there's no way I could just show up, watch it. It just didn't sit right with me. I think it was really important to come and watch the Sydney Swans AFLW team.
5: Other female fans sharing these sentiments.
7: We've had our tickets the whole season. It was a decision we probably made this week with all of the everything going on. We decided that we definitely needed to come and support the women, but it's not something that we want to do the same for the men.
5: Fans appreciating the club punishing the players, but saying more needs to be done to address cultural problems.
8: It would have been a really momentous day for the club if it wasn't for the actions of these individuals. And yeah, I'm just devastated. My dog was called Heaney. He is no longer. I've renamed the dog. It's been a big week.
5: One fan was almost not allowed into the stadium because he was carrying a placard saying, "Do the work to stop gendered violence."
9: Oh, it's taken a dent for sure. I have gotten deeply into the Swans in the last decade precisely because of great culture. So this event has shocked that to the core.
5: But a record 16,000 people did turn up to watch the AFLW game. And post-match, the Swans women's team singing their club's song with huge enthusiasm, indicating an appeal for unity. Some of the Swans fans leaving before the men's game reveal their shock at the past week's developments.
10: It's such a large female fan base for the club, and I think we all held them to high standards, and I think it's something they're going to have to look at. I think it's really surprising that the Swans of any club has fallen into this.
5: Sarah Walsh, the former soccer player and head of women's football at Football Australia, saying it's been a tough week for all women in sport.
11: Yeah, look, we've got a long way to go in society. I don't think this is a Sydney Swans issue at all. These really hard times and dark times present a really great opportunity, not just for sport, for us to put a mirror up and ask ourselves the hard questions.
5: Shiloh Curtis is an AFLW expert commentator.

0: says the Swans' reputation as being one of the more culturally progressive clubs has been tarnished.
1: It's kind of been the beacon of all football cultures that we've all looked to, and I think we're all feeling quite a level of disappointment and devastation around what's transpired. If a club that has promoted and has sort of actively created a culture like that, if this sort of behaviour can happen in an organisation or a culture like that, then it certainly can happen anywhere, you'd imagine.
2: Catherine Gregory reporting. A second long-nosed fur seal is suspected to have contracted H5 bird flu in South Australia. It follows Australia's first confirmed case of the H5 bird flu in a mammal, a seal found dead at Beachport in South Australia's southeast last week. Minister for the Environment and Water, Senator Murray Watt, acknowledges this is a terrible development but says the federal government has long been preparing for bird flu on our shores and urgent work is underway to protect wildlife.
3: Our government has invested about $113 million in preparedness for bird flu, and since we've seen it come to Australian shores, there's been another $24 million activated, and some of that funding has actually gone towards building up the resilience of populations of seals and sea lions by, for example, injecting baby seals and treating them for hookworm, which kills a lot of baby seals. So those kinds of things, what we've been doing over the last couple of years is about trying to build up larger populations of these mammals so that if we do have bird flu come and if it does kill some of them, we still have resilient populations for the future.
2: Well, for more on this, Ewan Ritchie is a professor in wildlife ecology and conservation at Deakin University and he joins us now. Professor, good morning to you.
4: Good morning.
2: This development isn't unexpected, but it's obviously concerning. How fast do you think we'll see the spread from here?
4: It's really difficult to know, of course, how quickly this will spread and to what extent it will devastate wildlife populations. But we are greatly concerned that this will be the beginning of many marine mammals being affected. And, of course, we have great concerns, including for threatened species like the Australian sea lion.
2: What would it mean for the broader environment if we saw mass mortality events for mammals as well as birds at this stage?
4: It could be really devastating. So we know that mammals have really important roles in food webs, just like, of course, birds do. Obviously, seals sit towards the top of the food chain and have a really important role in the marine environment. But for their populations themselves as well, it's a really great concern. We think there's about 12,000 Australian sea lions left. And, of course, if this virus manages to rip through populations of those species in South Australia in particular, that could have a really devastating impact on the long-term survival of that species.
2: What do you make of the government response so far? We have seen the federal government taking action, state governments for their part managing vaccination efforts, among other things, and local councils as well doing things like organising cleanups and trying to raise awareness. But on the whole, are we doing enough at a government level?
4: We're not doing nearly enough. Unfortunately, the federal government has really responded far too little and much too late. And so there has been some investment, as Mr. Watt has outlined, but it's a long way short of what's needed. And we've seen, of course, tragic situations of dying birds and dead birds being left in parts of southwest Victoria and locals themselves cleaning them up. We know that cleaning up dead animals is a way to reduce further spread of bird flu and also helps to reduce, of course, the trauma associated with seeing those sick and suffering animals. And so we're simply not seeing enough investment. And that, of course, comes across the backdrop of environmental funding in Australia declining. It's already less than 1% of the federal budget. And over the forward estimates, it's set to decline to less than 0.5%. So I would disagree with the minister that our wildlife populations are in good condition prior to the arrival of this virus. In fact, we have more than 2,200 threatened species in Australia, and that list continues to grow. And if you look at indexes of mammal and bird populations, they show sharp declines since 2020.
2: What specific actions would you like to see at this point?
4: We need to see, obviously, a much greater investment in conserving populations and reducing those threats that can compound impacts on populations. We need to see a government task force that's dedicated to removing sick and dying and dead animals from areas to reduce trauma on local communities, to make sure that people are safe, and also to reduce transmission to other animals that might eat those dead animals. We need to, of course, see much greater vaccination programs. That's begun on little penguins in Phillip Island and also in St Kilda is planned. Unfortunately, there's been no plan for mammals, which is quite staggering when you consider Australia's unique mammals and, of course, how many of those species are threatened. So we need to see much greater investment, much greater support for communities and a lot more action.
2: Tell us more about what you'd like to see on the vaccine front, particularly for mammals. What could we be accessing if we look towards that?
4: Unfortunately, it's probably too late at the moment because there is, of course, no legally approved vaccine for mammals. There has been trials for the Hawaiian monk seal and the northern elephant seal overseas, and they show positive indications that it can, in fact, generate antibodies. But unfortunately, for some reason that the government would need to explain, we have not invested to a point where we can actually have a vaccine that's ready for rollout with mammal populations in Australia. And when we think about the fact that, of course, we have the Australian sea lion, Tasmanian devils, and many other mammal species that could be vaccinated and are threatened species, it's really regrettable and frustrating. Dragon, the government hasn't prioritised that action.
2: So if that were to be put on the table now, how long would it be before it became part of the solution, part of the rollout?
4: Look, I honestly couldn't tell you the exact answer for that. It's not my area of expertise in developing vaccines, but I think it really speaks to the fact that despite the government's rhetoric about being really well planned and having had years to plan for this, they are simply not. And so it's not too late, of course, to start trying to put some of these actions in place, but it is regrettable that we haven't seen enough action to date. And even the risk assessment that was done, looking at which species of birds and mammals are most at risk, wasn't released until about 3 weeks ago, and that showed gaps in the risk assessment, including the genetics of populations and how likely or not their immune systems would be able to cope. So there's lots of information, unfortunately, that we don't understand, and that's been kept secret for a long time until quite recently, and it hasn't really made planning very, very easy for us.
2: Okay, what information would you like to have access to?
4: We would like to see all the response plans for all species other than for species that might be sensitive. So, of course, we don't want to release information about species that might have sensitive populations and, of course, potentially be at risk for things like wildlife poaching. But beyond that, for species that we don't perceive those risks, we want to see what is planned for those species, what sort of investment from government will be provided. Unfortunately, a lot of the actions currently being done are not being supported by government. So private landowners and local communities and so forth are being asked to shoulder that burden. We want to see what commitment governments, state, federal and territory will have to conserving species, as this unfortunately will likely get much worse for bird and mammal populations across Australia.
2: And what about the shift away from reporting of individual cases to larger scale events? What do you make of that move?
4: It's obviously really difficult to keep track of individual cases once you start having, you know, hundreds or in some cases potentially thousands of animals dying in quick succession. But we do need to see reporting of the species being impacted. As tragic as this event is, we need to, of course, learn from which species are being most heavily impacted so that we can learn from that and potentially put things in place in the future to conserve species that are most at risk. So we would urge all governments to report as much detail as they can with which animals are being affected and to make sure that that information is made freely available.
2: And in terms of people doing things that perhaps they shouldn't be on the sort of local front, what are you hearing there that's concerning to you?
4: There has been images of people picking up dead birds without proper protective equipment, people still letting their dogs run around on beaches where there's dead birds. Dogs, we think, are relatively resilient to bird flu, but if they do consume a dead bird, there is a chance that they can contract the virus and die. People's pet cats are highly susceptible to this virus. And so there simply hasn't been enough of a public education campaign. There has, of course, been a government website, but of course many people don't spend time looking at your government website. So we need to see much more effort done with a public communication campaign. And that might even include local councils, you know, putting letters in people's houses so that, you know, they can understand what the risks are and how to manage those risks. But the fact that, of course, local communities have felt obliged to pick up dead and dying birds because the government hasn't set up a proper task force to do this, I think is really regrettable. It's putting people at risk. It's increasing trauma in communities, and letting dead animals suffer, of course, is a welfare issue, but it's also increasing the risk that other animals will contract the virus. So Sammy the seal, there's imagery of that much, much loved elephant seal sitting very close to a dead bird, and that's putting that elephant seal at high risk.
2: If you could communicate one thing to the public today, what would that be?
4: If you're frustrated with the response so far with the government, I would urge you to contact your local MP and ask them to do much better.
2: Okay. Professor Ritchie, thank you very much for your time.
4: Thank you.
2: And that was Ewan Ritchie. He's a professor of wildlife ecology and conservation at Deakin University. This is ABC News Radio. I'm Rhiannon Ilston. Here are the headlines. New South Wales Premier Chris Minns is backing suggestions the Royal Commission on Anti-Semitism be given more time to accommodate more witnesses. The commission is holding its final public hearings this month and is due to release its final report by December 14. Sydney shark attack victim Leah Stewart has given a personal update on her recovery, saying she's feeling like she's been given a second chance at life. The 35-year-old mother and teacher was mauled by a white shark while swimming at Coogee Beach in mid-June. And a British collector who chanced upon a rare Tasmanian tiger's mounted head at auction says experts have now verified it as genuine. Well, there are calls for the government to step in and regulate rent by limiting the size of increases to stabilise affordability. Figures from property data company Cotality has shown rents in some parts of Australia have soared by 80% in the last 5 years. And a new report from the housing advocacy group Everybody's Home has found renting a unit now costs more than half the take-home pay of a single worker in every Australian capital city. Author of the report, May Azizi from Everybody's Home, says the pressure is enormous.
5: Every single year, people have been seeing a rent increase in the order of about 10% each year. And the cumulative impact of that is absolutely huge. I don't know anyone who gets a 10% pay increase every single year. So you can only imagine how that stacks up every single year.
6: Give us a sense of what this looks like across the country. Is it a consistent story around Australia, or are there some areas really feeling the pinch more than others?
5: It's a huge problem right across Australia, and there are some parts of the country that are definitely faring worse than others. So in the last year since we did this report, rents have obviously gone up again, and we've crunched the numbers on what that means in terms of people's time. If you're earning $40,000 a year, you're having to work an extra more than 4 weeks just to make that latest pay increase every single year. And even if you're earning $130,000 a year, you're still working almost an extra 2 weeks. So that's what it means in terms of people's time. In terms of what it means for people's incomes, you said an average worker, so if you're earning between $70,000 and $80,000 a year, you're spending well over half of your income on rent. If you're in a capital city, you're spending almost two-thirds of your income on rent. And even if you're earning $130,000 a year, you're still spending more than a third of your income on rent. So obviously, if you're in a relationship and you can share costs, things get a little bit easier. But single people, even if you're earning a really, really good income, this rental crisis is not something you can be insulated from.
6: As it is every year, housing has been a big talking point this year with the government's housing tax changes. It says that it'll only push rents up by $2 a week. Is that in line with what you're seeing on the ground?
5: So as I said, we've been seeing rents surge every single year on year. So I think it's a bit of an insult to people's intelligence when the industry comes out and says that any rent increases from here are going to be down to these changes. Any renter in Australia knows that they get whacked with a huge rent increase every single year. These are really good changes. They're changes that we've been pushing for a really long time. They're really good news for anyone who wants to make the housing system fairer, especially those renters who are trying to save to buy. But what these results show us is that the federal government and state and territory governments especially now really need to turn their attention to renters and taking some steps to limit rent increases, because there's really only so much that people can afford to pay.
6: Plenty of people, plenty of parties have their own solutions to this. The Greens have called for a national rent freeze, given that in almost all states and territories, landlords can only put up rents once a year. Do you think that's a necessary measure?
5: We support limits on rent increases, not a rent freeze. So in the ACT, which is the only jurisdiction that we look at in this report where rents are actually pretty stable now, there are limits on rent increases. So an unlimited rent increase, even if it's only coming down once a year, is actually it's massive for people. So limiting the number of times your landlord can increase the rent is not the same as limiting the actual rent increase. In the ACT, landlords can only increase

0: the rent by 10% above CPI, and we're seeing some rent growth actually stabilising there. So we'd love to see governments right across the country take a look at that as a solution.
1: Is it just the effect on renters that is the reason for preferring one over the other, or is it that one is more practical in your point of view?
0: One is a bit more practical, a rent freeze, that might have been a good idea during something like COVID as a temporary measure, especially when you had, lenders and things stepping in and helping out investors. But what we really need to see over the long term is some stabilisation, and limits on rent increases is really the best way to do that. I think what we can all agree on is that it should not be legal to just hand down an unlimited rent increase on any renter. This really needs to be something that's regulated.
2: And that was Maya Zizi from Everybody's Home, which is a campaign from a coalition of housing, homelessness and welfare organisations. She authored its latest Priced Out report. Right now, it's time to check on all things finance with the ABC's chief business correspondent, Ian Verinder. Ian, good morning to you.
3: Morning, Randon. How are you?
2: Yeah, well, thanks, Ian. It looks like the markets have opened slightly up today.
3: Yeah, they are up around about 0.1%. And I guess after last week's up and down performance, which was mostly down, it's a bit of a welcome sign. So we are in the middle of the reporting season at the moment, but had a bit of a kickstart from New York over the weekend. Wall Street ended about 0.4% higher, and the tech stocks recovered a little bit there too. But yeah, the reporting season is really coming into the final stretch right now. And this week we've got Qantas, Wesfarmers, Harvey Norman, the big supermarket chains. And I guess what is really burning through the minds of many investors is the impact that the economy is having on retailers at the moment. Most of them that have already reported have basically showed difficulties with reduced consumer spending and, really raising questions about future earnings. And plus the banks have reported some fairly serious downturns in lending for housing. So that's likely to weigh on the Reserve Bank's view of the economy when they next meet. And it would appear at the moment as though that we've already hit peak interest rates. So, the way the economy is at the moment, we look like we'll stick with the rate we've got for a little while and maybe some rate cuts next year.
2: Hmm. Ian, speaking of retailers, Endeavour results are out today. What are you seeing there?
3: Yeah, well, look, right on cue. Endeavour, it's reported a massive drop in its earnings this morning from $426 million last year down to $52 million. Now, that was expected because it was announced a few weeks back. The company didn't want to just surprise the market. But more importantly, this is the company, of course, that owns Dan Murphy's and BWS. It's flagged a concerning downturn in consumer sentiment, higher costs of living, three interest rate hikes, and weaker housing markets have really been an anchor on sales growth. So the company has noticed weaker sales at its hotel portfolios. That's across food, gaming, beverage, and accommodation. So right across the all the categories there. And that's a theme that's been reflected right across the retail sector as consumers struggle with higher fuel costs, bigger mortgage repayments, and rising food costs as well.
2: And something else you're watching, Ian, the Aussie dollar has hit a three-month high.
3: Yeah, look, it's quite a remarkable performance, really. It's climbed to a three-month high over the weekend, just shy of 72 cents at the moment, and that follows 8 weeks of non-stop gains. So it's really a story, I guess, of interest rates at the moment and the difference between American and Australian interest rates. With weaker than expected data out of the US, the prospect of higher US interest rates has pretty much evaporated at the moment. So the US dollar has weakened, and so as a result of that, ours has strengthened. And that's more good news for the Reserve Bank because a stronger Aussie dollar makes imports cheaper. So that acts as a deflationary impact on the economy, which is clearly what the Reserve Bank is hoping for.
2: All right, a lot to get through there. It's great to have your thoughts, Ian. Thanks.
3: Thanks, Brandon.
2: And that was the ABC's chief business correspondent, Ian Verinder. Taking a look now at the weather across our capitals. A couple of showers on the forecast for you in Brisbane, heading for 24. Sunny skies, though, in Sydney, 22. Mostly sunny in Canberra. You're heading for 19. Could see a late shower or two in Melbourne today. 18 is your maximum. Partly cloudy but staying dry in Hobart, 17. Rain on the forecast for you in Adelaide today. You're heading for 16. Staying dry in Perth, 19 is your top. Very sunny in Darwin today, a top of 32. Time now for the latest news headlines.

0: ABC News with Noni Edwards. Bird conservationists say there's a real risk of bird flu spreading to commercial poultry farms. The federal government says the first case of bird flu in a mammal in a deceased long-nosed fur seal in South Australia is concerning but not expected. BirdLife Australia Chief Executive Kate Miller says even if poultry farmers are prepared, it's only a matter of time.
1: The risk is increasing as we start to see it, and the risk of it, what we call a spillover event, so it moving from a wild population into poultry. I know the poultry industry is incredibly concerned.
0: Meanwhile, Phillip Island's penguin bird flu vaccination drive has passed the 1,000 milestone as authorities rush to protect the birds against H5N1. There are plans to vaccinate 5,000 of the island's 40,000 bird population. Each bird requires two shots several weeks apart. Environment Minister Jacqueline Symes says little penguins that feature in Phillip Island's nightly parade will now have had their first dose, with a team to recapture the birds to deliver the second dose in 3 to 4 weeks.
2: We know that bird flu is here. We know we can't stop it, but we really want to put the penguin colony in the best possible place to ensure that they are protected as much as possible from the strain of bird flu that is, we know, impacting so many species right across the country.
0: New South Wales Premier Chris Minns says the Royal Commission into Anti-Semitism is a once-in-a-generation opportunity, and extending its timeline to interview more witnesses will help shape state and federal government policies. The commission was established in the wake of last year's Bondi Beach terrorist attack and is due to present its final report by December the 14th, the first anniversary of the tragedy. There's been criticism. Prominent Jewish Australian and former federal treasurer Josh Frydenberg has not been called to give evidence. Mr. Minns says a chance to get the broadest possible national perspective must not be missed.
3: We are using this Royal Commission to get to the fundamental truths of what happened on the day and also what happened in the lead up to that day, particularly around anti-Semitism. I'm hopeful that it will speak to as large a number of people as possible and genuinely get the perspective of the community.
0: Police have launched a fresh search this morning in the ongoing investigation into the murder of Melbourne man Ethan Borsinos. Rosie Barnett reports.
4: After an urgent appeal last week, police say fresh information has come to light into Ethan Borsinos' murder, leading them to a reserve in Melbourne's north. Homicide Squad detectives will spend the morning combing Jack Roper Reserve in Glenroy, where they believe items connected to the incident may have been dumped. The 21-year-old, who had organised crime links, was shot dead outside his Wollard home in July last year. Investigators believe a New South Wales organised crime syndicate is responsible, with accomplices based in Victoria. Last week, police released more CCTV connected to the shooting, which showed men torching a getaway car.
0: A century-old Central Queensland explosives facility has received approval to expand its operations. Katrina Bevan reports.
5: The Bajul Explosive Reserve, south of Rockhampton, is one of four government-owned reserves in Queensland. The facility, which first opened in 1913, now has state government approval to expand operations after obtaining an extra 600 hectares of land several years ago. It stores and makes explosives, mostly for mining, and also safely detonates seized illegal fireworks, out-of-date ammunition and flares. Resources Safety and Health Queensland Explosives Director Rob White says the expansion was driven by demand.
6: We realised a number of years ago that we were running at capacity.
5: Work at the expanded section will start next year to be fully operational by 2030.
0: Internationally, local authorities in Ukraine say a Russian attack on the outskirts of Kharkiv has killed at least three people and wounded several others. Russian officials have reported the deaths of two children after a drone hit a childcare centre in the south of the country. Meanwhile, the UK says that Prime Minister Andy Burnham will travel to Ukraine later today, where he'll announce British support to help Kyiv improve its domestic production of long-range missiles. And after Ukraine's calls for more financial assistance, Norway says it plans to give another $13 billion to Ukraine next year. To sport now, and Sydney's Charlie Curnow has won the AFL's Coleman Medal for the leading goal kicker in a season for the third time. In his first year as a Swan, after moving from Carlton, Curnow kicked 69 goals, six more than Brisbane's Logan Morris. Gold Coast's Ben King was third with 60. It's the first time a player has won the Coleman in his first season at a new club since Lance Franklin, also with the Swans in 2014. You're up to date now with the latest from ABC News. There's more on ABC Listen.
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7: It's good to be with you here on News Radio this Monday, the 24th of August. I'm Rhiannon Elston. Making news, Pauline Hanson intervenes after a One Nation MP says the party's migration policy isn't that different to Labor's. An Australian man accused of murdering a Thai teenager speaks out for the first time. And teen Socceroos star Lucas Harrington makes a flying start in the Premier League. One Nation's Barnaby Joyce says his colleague David Farley got it wrong when he was speaking about the party's migration target yesterday. David Farley, the newly elected One Nation member for Farrer, told ABC Insiders the party's migration cuts would put it on footing, quote, not too different to the government, at a figure of about 230,000 a year. But Pauline Hanson was quick to intervene on social media, saying One Nation's net migration target would be 130,000, less than half of the government's current migration levels. Political reporter Evelyn Manfield has the details.
8: Essentially, this follows this insider's interview that recently elected MP gave David Farley, of course, gave to insiders yesterday. And what he was saying in this interview is he was talking about the true net overseas migration, what he was calling the true NOM. So he was saying that this target that One Nation has of 130,000 as a cap for net overseas migration doesn't actually include lots of other people that would be coming into the country. He said that there would be at least an additional 100,000 people, like in-demand aged care nurses, specialised engineers, Pacific workers on the PALM scheme as well. So then when you add those two numbers together of 130 and then 100 on this sort of these extra skills, he was saying that it gets pretty close to Labor's target, admitting it's not all that different. The Cleanup Act began yesterday with Pauline Hanson posting to social media, insisting that their net overseas migration target was still 130,000 and it would be half of the current level, which is around 300,000. And then Barnaby Joyce continued the Cleanup Act this morning. Take a listen.
9: OK, so he was just wrong saying there'd be an extra 100.
10: There's not going to be an extra 100 on top of that, no.
9: OK, so he just misspoke.
10: Yeah, well, I mean, that's not unusual. Show me a political career where people haven't made a mistake and I'll show you a person who's not telling the truth.
8: So Barnaby Joyce saying new members of Parliament, it's not uncommon for them to be incorrect. But as you can imagine, both Labor and the Coalition have jumped on this commentary and this sort of back and forth inside One Nation. The government has says, well, it pretty much says that David Farley endorses what the government is doing and its target that it wants to achieve. The Coalition, for its part, has said you really have to get these numbers right. So a lot of political back and forth again, on the issue of migration, which of course as One Nation has been surging in the polls, it has been talking so much about what it calls mass migration.
7: And that was political reporter Evelyn Manfield there. Dozens of former defence officials, including ministers and high-ranking officers, have jumped from their government roles into lucrative lobbying firms or into the private defence sector, an analysis by Four Corners reveals. Critics say it creates an unfair playing field whereby former officials can use their connections to potentially influence the awarding of multi-million or even billion-dollar contracts, including those relating to AUKUS. Mark Willacy reports.
11: For 26 years, Christopher Pyne was a member of the Australian Parliament. After retiring in 2019 while Defence Minister, he set up the lobbying firm Pyne & Partners.
12: So I have a wealth of experience of how government works, how opposition works, how politics works. So to me, it would be crazy not to tap in to that experience and that lifetime of learning about the political system.
13: You've been operating for a few years now. How's business going?
12: 7 years we've been going.

0: We're now the fifth largest government relations firm in Australia. We're number one in defence, number two in infrastructure and construction. Business is good. I'm very happy.
1: Christopher Pyne is by no means the only former minister in the defence space to go through the revolving door into lobbying firms or private defence industry. Others include Labor's Joel Fitzgibbon, Mike Kelly and Kim Beazley, and the Liberals' David Johnston. And they're not alone. Analysis by Four Corners has identified at least 60 former defence ministers, staffers, senior officers and officials who have moved into defence industry firms or lobbying companies. One of them is Jeremy King.
2: Jeremy King was one of the most senior members inside the Army and responsible for a series of critical procurement decisions and most notably getting a US weapon system called the Black Hawk helicopter.
1: Green's defence spokesman David Shoebridge says the maker of the Black Hawk helicopter is the world's biggest weapons company, Lockheed Martin. In 2023, Major General Jeremy King had a role in the Army's purchase of 40 Black Hawk helicopters for nearly $3 billion.
3: And where is Jeremy King now?
2: Well, he's running Lockheed Martin Australia, of course. There wasn't even a week between walking out of defence and taking the most senior position in Lockheed Martin Australia.
1: In a statement to Four Corners, Lockheed Martin said it had instituted rigorous conflict of interest safeguards that isolate Jeremy King from programs connected to his time in the military. Jumping ship is not a breach of the rules, provided any conflict of interest is managed, but critics like the Greens' David Shoebridge say it gives an unfair advantage. With $368 billion being spent on the AUKUS deal over its lifetime, there's a lot of money to be made for everyone, including lobbyists. But minister-turned-lobbyist Christopher Pyne says there are never any guarantees.
0: When you win, obviously, you tell everybody about it. When you don't win, you sort of hope that no-one's noticed. So, I mean, business is business. You have a go and you see if you get there or not.
4: That was former MP, now lobbyist, Christopher Pyne, ending that report by Mark Willacy. And you can see Mark's report on Four Corners tonight on ABC TV at 8:30 or any time on iView. We'll head overseas now because the Australian man accused of murdering a Thai teenager in the holiday hub of Pattaya has told the ABC he's innocent and acted in self-defence. A team from the Foreign Correspondent Program has gained rare access to the prison where Simon Carman has been detained since late June, awaiting trial. He spoke exclusively to Asia editor Karishma Vyas.
5: We've been given extraordinary access by senior officials at Pattaya Remand Prison to interview Simon Carman, who stands accused of killing 17-year-old Tunchanok Donhomla. Carman has given the ABC consent to broadcast this interview, and prison authorities have reviewed the story as part of their regulations. Sitting in a separate visiting room for inmates, Carman said that he had a physical struggle inside his apartment with Tunchanok before she died, but denied killing her.
6: I obviously wish it never happened. That was unavoidable. All I was trying to do was to restrain her from stabbing me. Even when I had her pinned down, she still had a lot of force trying to stab me. But yeah.
5: In June, the teenager's naked body was found in a suitcase that was dumped along railway tracks. Carman confirmed that he had taken Tunchanok's body there. He said that he wasn't aware at the time that she was a minor. Carman was taken into custody at Bangkok's International Airport as he prepared to board a flight back to Australia. Police have charged him with intentional murder, concealing a corpse, moving or destroying a corpse, and abducting a minor for indecent purposes. Earlier this week, police told the ABC that a newly released autopsy report showed that Tunchanok died from suffocation and that DNA lifted from her body matched Carman's. He's expected to be indicted by the 18th of September, but Carman told the ABC that he does not have a lawyer yet, and the only visitors he's received were from the Australian Embassy. If he's found guilty, he faces life in prison or the death penalty.
4: Asia editor Karishma Vyas reporting. 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I'm

0: Hannah and Elston. Here are the headlines. Bird conservationists say there's a real risk of bird flu spreading into commercial poultry farms. The federal government says the first case of bird flu in a mammal in a deceased long-nosed fur seal in South Australia is concerning but not unexpected. Renters are having to find $48 a week more, or nearly $2,500 a year, than they were last year to cover rent. Northern WA is the nation's most expensive location to rent, according to a new report, and that's followed by the Gold Coast, Sydney, the Sunshine Coast and Perth. And authorities in China have launched an investigation into reports of formaldehyde being used to preserve the freshness of cabbages destined for human consumption. Well, it's time now for all the latest in sport, and there's plenty of it today. Daniel Garb is with us. Daniel, good morning.
1: Hello. We start with AFL news, of which there is a fair bit going on, that's for sure. Just away from the Sydney Swans for the moment, Essendon great James Hurd has congratulated his former teammate Mark McVay on securing the Bombers' senior coaching job. That's despite the club not confirming the appointment yet. The Bombers say a final decision has not yet been made and the process is ongoing, but widespread reports suggest that McVay will be appointed Essendon coach this week. In fact, in the next couple of days, the club he used to play for. Speaking on Channel 9, Hurd admitted he was disappointed to miss out on coaching his former club again.
2: Oh, well, firstly, congratulations to Mark. You know, a great friend of mine, and very proud of him that he's going to be named the coach. And yeah, so good on him. From a personal point of view, though, it's very disappointing. Yeah, I'm disappointed. Put my heart and soul into the effort, but obviously fell short. And that's the way it goes.
1: James Hurd speaking there. Mark McVay to be the next coach of Essendon. Hawthorn has claimed a top four finish and a double chance in the AFL finals after cruising past West Coast last night, 147-45 in Perth. Clint Wilden has more.
3: The Hawks will be back in WA in a fortnight to face Fremantle in a qualifying final after Jack Gunston celebrated his 300th game with a match-high haul of 5 goals. Nick Watson took a Mark of the Year contender and also booted 3, but when he sat on the bench for the entire fourth term, the Hawks' chances of the percentage boost needed to climb above Brisbane and into third on the ladder looked over. Instead, Brisbane will head to Sydney for the other qualifying final. The AFL has announced the schedule of the wildcard finals. The Western Bulldogs will face Collingwood on Friday night, while Melbourne will meet Carlton on Saturday evening. Both games will be at the MCG. Clint Wilden, ABC Sport, Perth.
1: And the Sydney Swans have the week off after their win over North Melbourne yesterday. They finished in second place. The result yesterday had no bearing on that, but their qualifying final against Brisbane will be on Saturday, the 5th of September, so next week. An afternoon game starting at 3:15. The week two of the finals after the wildcard games will commence with Fremantle against Hawthorn on the Thursday night. Geelong and Adelaide play in elimination finals. They're yet to know their opponents, of course. They'll be decided by the result of the wildcard games. But Friday night, Geelong will be at home, and Saturday night, Adelaide will be at home. So the final schedule starting to take shape. And Sydney's Charlie Curnow has won the AFL's Coleman Medal for the leading goal kicker in a season for the third time. In his first year as a Swan after moving from Carlton, Curnow kicked 69 goals to win by 6 from Brisbane's Logan Morris. Gold Coast Ben King was third with 60. It's the first time a player has won the Coleman in his first season at a new club since Lance Franklin with the Swans as well in 2014. The Papua New Guinea Chiefs have made another major signing with two-time premiership winner Joey Manu, agreeing to join the new NRL franchise on a 2-year deal. Currently playing for Racing 92 in French Rugby Union, Manu will become the 7th player to join the Chiefs, following Jerome Luai, Alex Johnston, Connor Watson, Matty Lees, Zach Lomax and Brian To'o as players to sign on for their inaugural 2028 season. 30-year-old Manu won premierships with the Sydney Roosters in 2018 and 2019. A last-minute penalty has helped Liverpool secure a 2-2 draw away to Newcastle United in the opening weekend of the new English Premier League season. Dominic Szoboszlai scored from the spot late in injury time to give the Reds a point after being forced to come from behind twice. Manchester City also left it late for an opening weekend win at home to Bournemouth, netting twice in the last 10 minutes to win 2-1, while Brighton smashed Aston Villa 4-0 at home, with all 4 goals coming in the opening half an hour. Australia's women's hockey team have booked a spot in the semi-finals of the Hockey World Cup after securing the point they needed in a tense 0-0 draw with India. The Hockey Roos had 2 goals disallowed in the draw and held on as India, who needed a win to progress, threw everything at them late. So the Hockey Roos will now face either Argentina, Belgium or Spain in their semi-final on Thursday morning Australian time. The men, though, are out. They had a 4-2 defeat to Germany. Blake Govers and Joel Rantala scored for Australia, but the defeat means

0: Their 2026 campaign is over. That makes it back-to-back World Cups without a medal for the Kookaburras. So plenty going on in sport. It was an emotionally charged day at the SCG yesterday, that's for sure, with tears flowing from several Sydney Swans players after arguably the worst week off-field in their history. But they were able to give their fans, their loyal fans, a bit of a lift with the win over North Melbourne. And the AFLW side also had a win as well in what's been a difficult week for them too, with everything that's gone on. And Mark McVay to be the new Essendon coach. So big news in the AFL to be announced or confirmed in the next 48 hours or so. But it's pretty clear that Mark McVay has won the right to coach his former club.
1: Yeah, and we are expecting on Swans to hear a little bit more from the club later today. So we'll be listening out for that. Daniel Garb, thanks so much.
0: Thank you.
1: Heading overseas for a moment, US President Donald Trump has accused Canada of wanting the benefits of being a US state without actually being one following the collapse of trade talks. The two countries failed to reach a trade deal late last week, with each side blaming the other for derailing 3 days of intensive negotiations. Our America's editor John Lyons reports from Washington.
2: The relations has been a bit rocky between Canada and the United States since President Trump returned to power. Let's not forget President Trump actually questioned whether Canada was a legitimate country. He said at one point that someone just drew a line on a map and that doesn't make a legitimate country. Canada, of course, strongly resents that suggestion that they're not a legitimate country. But now they've been having trade talks for several months. Those talks have broken down. And President Trump has reacted fiercely in response to that and has put 50% tariffs on $20 billion worth of Canadian goods. That includes dairy products made in Canada. It includes beer and other products. And now Canada is saying, OK, then the quote of Mark Carney, the Prime Minister, is, you're at war when you get attacked. We got attacked. Now Canada is saying they're now going to hit the United States products with dollar-for-dollar tariffs, including on steel, dairy, appliances, agricultural equipment, pulp, paper and electronics. And so we're at the beginning of a newly escalating trade war between the United States and its physically closest neighbour, Canada. These two countries traditionally have been very close friends. There's a lot of interchange between them. Students, business people go between the two countries. Famously, their ice hockey competition, when the Americans play the Canadians, it's like an international Super Bowl. And they've always been friends. Now, to see this sort of trade war going on, to hear a Canadian Prime Minister essentially saying, we got attacked and therefore we're at war, this is really going to hit Americans, because Americans and Canadians actually feel close bonds with each other. There's a lot of Canadians married to Americans and they come back and forth across that border. And so this is a dispute that I think Americans will certainly find very uncomfortable.
1: That was America's editor John Lyons reporting. To the war in the Middle East, the US is now turning to financial pressure after failing to defeat Iran militarily. The US Treasury Secretary, Scott Bessent, is tomorrow expected to set out details of what President Trump called, quote, the most crushing economic operation ever taken against any country. Iran was struggling even before the US and Israel launched the war nearly 6 months ago, but today its currency hit an all-time low against the US dollar. Despite Trump's threats, Iranians remain defiant in the face of American threats. This was Iran's president, Masoud Pezeshkian.
3: The perception from the US was that Iran would become Venezuela. Not only has this not happened, but Iran has become a power that's astonished the world with its display of resistance, solidarity, and integrity. We are in an all-out military, economic and security war in the face of the most devastating set of sanctions. But we're standing firm to secure the future of our people.
1: Behrang Tajdeen is economics correspondent for BBC Persian. He says the record low currency rate is having a dramatic impact on the price of goods.
4: Inflation. So currently the inflation rate Iran is 66%, which is the highest rate in more than 80 years since the second

0: World War, and just food prices have gone up by more than 130% on average in the past 12 months alone. So many ordinary families, especially low-income families, are struggling to put food on the table. So that's what has been going on before this. And as a result of any fall in the value of currency, anything you import, its price will go up. And Iran imports many, many different things, from mobile phones to animal feed. And for example, if the price of animal feed goes up, the price of meat, dairy, chicken, all sorts of food that people eat will go up. So it would fuel inflation even further, which makes life for ordinary Iranians even more difficult.
1: Iran is well used to coping with sanctions. Can economic measures work any better than military action for the Americans?
0: The United States has been imposing new sets of sanctions on Iran for almost 50 years now, since the Islamic Revolution in Iran back in 1979. And one of the questions is, what is left to sanction now? Because not just US companies, but any foreign company, any European or Asian company that does any sort of business with Iran will be hit by the US sanctions. So these are sanctions already in place. But then you will ask, why would the Iranian currency value fall further? And the answer to that is, this is a signal that this conflict is not going to be solved anytime soon. And as a result of that, the markets in Iran are worried that the current state of affairs, where Iran is finding it very difficult to export oil or petrochemicals, which have been the main sources of income for Iran for many, many years, they will still be very difficult to export. And also Iran will still find it very difficult to repatriate any foreign currency held in any other country. So it is not about exactly just what the new sanctions are, but about the signal that is giving that this conflict is far from over.
2: That was BBC Persian's Behrang Tajdeen speaking with Oliver Conway. Teen Socceroo Lucas Harrington has made a dream start in the Premier League, coming on as a second-half substitute in Hull City's boil-over victory over Manchester United. The 18-year-old defender came to the nation's attention and the world's attention during the World Cup for his plucky performance. And while he might have missed that penalty shot, he attracted the attention of a number of clubs, securing a reported $33 million transfer to Hull City, and he made his debut for the club overnight.
3: His replacement is a very talented young man who has already played at a World Cup. He's only 18, Lucas Harrington, and certainly eyes and ears perked up in Brisbane.
2: BBC commentator Chris Cole says the Australian teen made a flying start.
4: Not only did he make his Premier League debut as an 18-year-old, he did it against one of the biggest names in football, Manchester United, and he did it in a win over Manchester United, which absolutely it's the kind of thing that dreams are made of. And for an 18-year-old who, I mean, you say that not many over there had heard of Hull City. I think we can safely say that not many of us had heard of Lucas Harrington. We were well aware of him in the World Cup, to be fair. We know that he had a really good World Cup. I know he missed the penalty that eventually led to yes, Australia losing to Egypt, but he looks a really talented player. Not only is he a great height, 6'4", at 18, you only think he's going to grow into that stature, but he clearly is a very talented ball player. So I think Hull have got a really good player here, and it was a great start for a newly promoted side. So we will be watching Lucas Harrington with interest.
2: A very exciting update. That was the BBC commentator Chris Cole speaking with Craig Rucastle. And Harrington's team down the EPL giants Manchester United 2-0. All right, time now to check the weather across the country. A couple of showers expected for you in Brisbane today, heading for 24. Staying sunny in Sydney, though, 22 is your top. Canberra 19 for you today, mostly sunny. Melbourne, a late shower or two. You're on track for a maximum of 18 degrees. Hobart 17, partly cloudy. Adelaide a top of 16 with rain for you today. Perth dry, partly cloudy. 19 is your maximum, and Darwin 32, mostly sunny skies.

0: ABC News with Noni Edwards. Bird conservationists are calling on the government to invest more money into programs that help healthy bird populations. The first case of bird flu in a mammal has been confirmed on South Australia's east coast in a long-nosed fur seal. The government's advised anyone who sees sick or dead birds not to touch them or get close to them, but to record their location and make a report. BirdLife Australia Chief Executive Kate Miller says with El Nino, wildlife need their best chance of being healthy.
1: There are so many things we can do on the ground, pest control, really looking after habitats, making sure we're minimising disturbance, and these are the things that will get wildlife through the other end. But I have to say, where is the Albanese government on this? It's 2 months, and the silence on funding has been deafening.
0: Labor frontbencher Murray Watt is defending the federal government's rules around lobbyist access to Parliament House as a Four Corners investigation reveals dozens of former defence officials have jumped into lucrative lobbying roles or the defence sector. Critics say there's a revolving door where former officials can use their connections to potentially influence the awarding of multi-million dollar contracts. It's prompted calls for tighter regulations and greater transparency. But Senator Watt says there are already strict lobbyist rules in place
2: that regulate, for example, the activities of former politicians, former staffers, periods of time that they can't lobby and use information that they have been privy to. And of course, any lobbyist needs to be on the lobbyist register. So there is a high degree of disclosure and transparency.
0: Parents of children with a disability are twice as likely to experience psychological distress and burnout. The Parenting Research Centre's research found that those parents are also twice as likely to be in poor health. Researcher Dr. Catherine Wade says it's important that parents who have children with a disability are able to connect with others in similar situations.
3: A third of parents of children with disability attended a parenting program in the previous 12 months. They're attending parenting groups, or play groups if you've got a young one, or first-time parent groups, you know, mothers and sometimes fathers groups as well. And I think that's particularly important for this group of parents.
0: Farmers and producers say they're being unfairly caught up in the migration debate. The federal government's pausing visa applications for working holidaymakers from 24 countries, including Brazil, Spain and Singapore. Farmers and volunteer groups are urging the government to consider the importance of backpackers to rural industries. Chair of Grain Producers Australia, Matthew Madden, says farms will always look for extra people around harvest time.
4: A lot of those people are made up, obviously, by short-term employees, and a lot of them come from overseas. They're experienced, they want to be here for a short time, make some money, have a little bit of a holiday and go home. They're not putting any pressure on the migration.
0: The Australian Competition and Consumer Commission's warning nobody is safe from online scams, which are becoming increasingly sophisticated. Today marks the beginning of Scams Awareness Week, and the ACCC says it wants this year's scam victims figure to be much lower than the more than 270,000 recorded last year. The ACCC's Deputy Chair, Katrina Lowe, has told the ABC everybody has a scam they're susceptible to.
5: Any one of us can be scammed. It is not a reflection of someone's intelligence or their judgment. And indeed, thinking you're too smart to be caught is actually a risk factor.
0: Internationally, Syrian state media has confirmed that Syrian officials have met Israeli intelligence officers in talks brokered by the United States. The meeting follows two strikes by Israel on targets in Syria. The two countries have reportedly discussed how to stop the Israeli attacks, the potential withdrawal of Israeli troops from land seized following the overthrow of the former president, Bashar al-Assad, and the status of the contested Golan Heights. Authorities in China have launched an investigation into reports of formaldehyde being used to preserve the freshness of cabbages destined for human consumption. Officials in Hebei province confirmed that they have verified video footage showing individuals dipping several batches of cabbages in a solution before loading them onto trucks. Investigators are now seeking to establish how widespread the practice is and are taking measures to trace affected vegetables. Formaldehyde is a colourless chemical known to cause cancer. To sport, and American Wyndham Clark's continued his excellent year by taking out the penultimate event for the year on golf's PGA Tour. Clark finished on 17 under to win by 3 shots from Patrick Cantlay. Aussie Adam Scott finished in a tie for 16th. Scott and Minwoo Lee are the only Aussies to finish in

0: high levels of virus in their environment.
1: And a humanoid robot beats Usain Bolt's 100-metre sprint record. We'll have the details on that coming up. First, though, a long-nosed fur seal has died from H5 bird flu in South Australia. It's the first confirmed case in a mammal on the Australian mainland. A second long-nosed fur seal is suspected of having died from the virus at the Pages Conservation Park. That's in South Australia off Kangaroo Island's coast. The chief executive of the Invasive Species Council, Jack Goff, says if the virus spreads to Australia's endangered sea lions, it could be an extinction level event.
2: We're definitely getting an acceleration of the virus's spread as expected. And it's important to remember we can't stop this bird flu virus. Now that it's in and established in Australia's wildlife populations, the wave of devastation is going to start spreading out across the whole continent.
1: Agriculture Minister Julie Collins warns we should expect to see more infections in other marine mammals.
3: Well, I'm advised that at the moment the detection doesn't appear to be associated with any other sick or dead marine mammals, and the infection of this individual animal is likely to have occurred due to exposure to infected wild birds or the environment that they share. So it was found in an area where there were a lot of other sick or dead birds.
1: What happens from here? Will more fur seals be tested to find out the extent of infection in the herd? Or can any of the herd be quarantined to prevent further spread?
3: What we do know, sadly, is that once the H5 bird flu is spreading in the natural environment, it's not possible to avoid significant losses. And we've been very upfront with the Australian people about that. But that's why we've worked so hard to prepare. We've invested over $113 million in preparation. And $47 million of that has gone into protecting threatened species and improving habitat for them so that they will be able to get through this H5 bird flu.
1: So what you're saying is that the spread to the fur seals was expected by scientists who've been monitoring the outbreak. It's part of the modelling.
3: It's certainly what we have seen and experienced overseas. Once it's in those wild birds, it does tend to go into marine mammals and more susceptible. And obviously it can go into any mammal.
1: The Invasive Species Council says that this virus, if it spreads to Australia's sea lion population, it could be an extinction level event. Can anything be done there to prevent that?
3: We have invested early in terms of our threatened species, and we've also obviously procured a vaccine in terms of wild birds, and we've been working with the states and territories who are prioritising their threatened species of wild birds in terms of vaccinations.
1: Will the government commit to more funding for biodiversity programs?
3: Well, obviously these types of biosecurity incursions that we have in Australia, there is a funding model and we have been working with the states and territories. We've also released, since that first incursion, over $24.8 million now with the states and territories that we're investing with them in terms on top of the $113 million. But we have said we're doing everything we can do as a government.
1: What's the news on a bird flu vaccine for mammals? How far away might that be?
3: Well, we've been obviously monitoring that very closely. There are trials underway in North America, in California and Hawaii, and this is using a vaccine that's been developed for cattle, but there certainly is nothing commercially available, but we do continue to look at that research.
1: And what about house pets? Should owners, maybe particularly in South Australia, be taking any special precautions?
3: Well, what we do say is if you see sick or dead birds, don't touch them and certainly keep your pets away from any dead birds. So our advice would be to keep an eye on your pets and keep them away from any dead birds or dead animals. I would just say we could also go to birdflu.gov.au where there is a lot of information for members of the public.
1: That was the Agriculture Minister Julie Collins speaking there. AFL Chief Executive Andrew Dillon will face the media later today after a week overshadowed by the scandal engulfing the Sydney Swans. Both the Sydney Swans men's and women's team won their final home match of the season yesterday at the SCG. A record 16,000 fans turned out for the women's match earlier in the day, but some supporters walked out before the men took the field in protest over the scandal. Five male players have been stood down for breaching club standards, while Victoria Police investigate a report of sexual assault. Julia Andre has more from Swans HQ in Sydney.
4: The AFL CEO, Andrew Dillon, will provide an update press conference in a few hours' time.

0: That's actually launching the AFL final series, which will run over the next month. But even though this is just meant to be an average press conference that he would do each season prior to the final series, he's going to face a lot more questions than usual just related to this scandal, which has engulfed the Sydney Swans over the past week. Now, yesterday, despite the tumultuous week that the club has had, both the AFLW and men's side took the field at the SCG in a historic double header. There was a record crowd numbers for the women's game, and even though there were those record crowd numbers and lots of fans cheering on the women, 16,600 fans there yesterday, there was a real split in the fans at the SCG between fans that were going to hang around to support the men or others that were deciding to protest and walk out after the women's game finished. Let's take a listen to some of those people there yesterday.
1: Well, I think it's a real shame. I think it's real, you know, it's impacting people that have done nothing wrong, and it would have been a really momentous day for the club if it wasn't for the actions of these individuals. And yeah, I'm just devastated. My dog was called Heaney. He is no longer.
0: 30,000 fans were there for the men's game following the women's game, and there were real emotional scenes at the grounds there, with some players breaking down in tears, the captain Callum Mills and coach Dean Cox embracing after the game. They won that game despite those five-star players being sanctioned from playing for the rest of the season. Let's hear a little of what captain Callum Mills had to say following the game.
2: I'm so grateful for our fans to stick with us and how we stayed so united as a club this week. I'm really proud of that.
0: That Victoria Police investigation into an allegation of sexual assault will continue. Now, the ABC understands that allegation involves a woman who says that she was touched without consent, but we have to be clear that no Swans player has been formally interviewed to do with that process as yet. We will give the audience updates throughout the day as we get this press conference in a couple of hours' time.
3: That was reporter Julia Andre speaking with Catherine Robinson. The debate is heating up over a massive energy project proposed off WA's Kimberley Coast. For decades, Perth-based company Woodside has sought state and federal approval to tap Australia's largest undeveloped conventional gas reserve, the Browse Basin. Part of the project sits near a freestanding coral system called the Scott Reef, as well as green turtle nesting grounds and migration routes for pygmy blue whales. While Woodside says it can manage the challenges and secure enough gas to power 800,000 homes, one American oil spill expert has accused the company of dramatically understating the risks. Alastair Bates has the story.
4: Alaskan professor of marine conservation Rick Steiner was packing his bags for a research trip when news of a major environmental disaster began to break.
5: The Exxon Valdez ran aground on Bligh Reef. Initial reports say the ship ruptured its starboard tanks number 1, 3, and 5.
6: That was 37 years ago, and we still have oil in the beaches of Prince William Sound and South Coast Alaska. Several injured populations are still listed today by government scientists as not recovering at all, and that includes whales, seabirds, and fish species.
4: Ricky spent the years since advising industry, organizations like the United Nations and environmentalists on oil cleanups. Now he's raising concerns about a bid by Woodside to tap Australia's largest undeveloped conventional gas reserve in the Browse Basin, 300 kilometres from the Kimberley coast.
6: They overstate the benefits of the project and understate the risks. They also overstate their abilities to manage the risks and impacts.
4: Woodside submissions to the West Australian Environmental Protection Authority in 2019 modelled what it described as the worst-case scenario. 77 days of condensate seeping unmitigated from a well blowout, or nearly 900,000 barrels. The fallout would be, in the company's words, catastrophic for the nearby Scott Reef, Australia's largest standalone oceanic reef system. But Woodside says a catastrophe is highly unlikely. In 2025, the company gave another scenario to the EPA, and one it says is more credible, a spill lasting just 12 hours.
7: You tell me that you can mobilise a capping stack, which is like five stories tall, onto a plane, fly it in and then get it out by boat in 12 hours. That is on the verge of impossible.
4: That's Macquarie University Professor of Energy Law, Tina Solomon-Hunter. She says Woodside also proposed an unusual new redundancy, pyrotechnic shear rams, that use controlled explosives to seal a blowout. The same method was ruled out a year earlier by its competitor Chevron as unable to be tested in the field.
7: If an oil major and a major says, let's not use it because we're not sure, then I think we should pay attention to that.
4: In response to the accusations, a Woodside spokesperson said the criticism was based on outdated documentation, pointing to its 2025 amendments as having engaged with stakeholder feedback and the best available science. The project, the spokesperson said, had clear commitments and controls and could bring significant economic and energy security benefits if approved. Kimberley fisherman Peter Tucker says the risks look different to the people on the ground.
8: That'd be the end of my business. That'd be the end of a lot of businesses on the Kimberley coast, not just tourism, but commercial fishing and pearling.
4: It's a view shared by Broome Environmental Group Environs Kimberley. Here's Executive Director Martin Pritchard.
9: If we've got the risk of an oil spill that would kill a reef and cover the Kimberley coast, the public needs to know about it, and the government has a choice to make here. They can either protect the Kimberley coast and Scott Reef or gamble on its future with oil, and that's not good enough for us.
3: That was conservationist Martin Pritchard, ending that report by Alistair Bates. This is ABC News Radio. I'm Rhiannon Elston, making news this hour. Phillip Island's penguin bird flu vaccination drive has passed the 1,000 milestone as authorities rush to protect the birds against the deadly H5 virus. There are plans to vaccinate 5,000 of the island's 40,000 bird population. At least 22 people have been killed in a landslide of waste at a landfill in Conakry, the capital of the West African nation of Guinea. Authorities say a mountainous heap of refuse collapsed following heavy rain Sunday morning local time, with the landslide swamping nearby shacks. And France says it's seen over 300 drownings over the past 2 months, linking the sharp rise in deaths compared to last year to prolonged heat waves. A major study has quantified the burnout levels of parents caring for children with disability, finding they're twice as likely to experience psychological distress. The research also shows they're more likely to reach out for help, but advocates say it's clear many aren't receiving it. They say it's timely given the federal government's alternative to the National Disability Insurance Scheme for some children is set to start in just over a month. More from National Disability Affairs reporter Naz Campanella.
10: It's the breakfast rush for Sarah Galea and her three sons, who are all aged under 10. The Sydney mum adores her boys who live with multiple complex disabilities, but she also admits caring for them can be hard.
11: They don't have that level of independence that is age appropriate, so I do everything. I have to hand feed, clean, wash, shower.
10: Ms. Galea changed careers to have more flexibility, as she needs to be on call in case her children's behaviours escalate at school or daycare. She knows she's burnt out. She also knows she doesn't have time to deal with it.
11: You know, a phone will ring now and a heart rate increases because you know you're managing the next major meltdown.
10: A national study by the Parenting Research Centre shows Ms. Galea is not alone. It looked at the experiences of more than 600 carers of children with disability. Dr. Catherine Wade was the lead researcher.
12: Almost a quarter of parents raising a young child with disability are experiencing psychological distress.
10: The research also shows the chance these parents are experiencing loneliness is 50% higher than other parents, and they're twice as likely to not be in good health. Dr. Wade says there were some positives out of the research too.
12: They're also much more likely to be engaging with peer support programs, which tells us that they're seeking some sort of connection.
10: The survey comes just 5 weeks before the federal government's Thriving Kids program is due to begin. It's the alternative to the National Disability Insurance Scheme for children under 9 with developmental delay or autism who need mild to moderate support. In its first stage, it'll provide access to online resources such as information and parenting courses. The CEO of Children and Young People with Disability Australia, Skye Kokoski-Moore, says she's hearing from carers who tell her their burnout levels are increasing and parenting courses simply won't help everyone.
13: Parenting programs are no substitute for one-to-one support or respite. And to prevent families from entering burnout, that's what's really needed.
10: Sarah Galea's children receive support from the NDIS for services like speech and feeding therapy. She's nervous about what will happen to their NDIS funding once Thriving Kids starts. And she laughs at the suggestion a parenting course will support her when her youngest is unable to sleep at 3 a.m. or with navigating their risky behaviour.
11: You need 24 to 48 hours to live in my shoes, and then you won't offer me that course.
10: In a statement, a government spokesperson says the proposed model for Thriving Kids was designed by an advisory group consisting of experts from a range of fields and tested with families with lived experience. It says the Thriving Kids program will be the best way to help families build their own skills and better connect with targeted services.
3: Naz Campanella reporting. Overseas now, and reports have emerged the chief of Israeli spy agency Mossad has met with Syrian authorities after Israeli strikes across Syria stoked anger in Damascus and criticism from the United States. Middle East correspondent Matthew Doran has more.
14: Tensions between Israel and Syria have been building for months, with Israel repeatedly accused of violating Syrian sovereignty. In the last week, Israel has struck an airbase in the northwest of the country, and over the weekend, it launched a drone attack on the outskirts of the Syrian capital, Damascus. In both instances, it claims it's protecting itself from threats. With the airbase, it claimed the Syrian government was preparing to allow Turkish forces to deploy there, something Syria and Turkey denied. With the drone attack, it said it was targeting a terrorist posing a threat to Israeli forces operating inside Syria, where they've been, having seized territory after the fall of the Assad regime in 2024, citing concerns the new Syrian government, led by rebel leader Ahmed al-Sharta, poses a threat to Israel's safety, given its roots in extreme Islamist ideology. Syria's Foreign Minister Assad al-Shaibani has told Reuters that his country has no trust in Israel. But despite that, Syria is prepared to speak to Israeli authorities to try to come to some sort of security arrangement moving forward. And he believes the US could bring Israel to the negotiating table. Reports have since emerged that senior Israeli officials have met with Syrian authorities, including the head of spy agency Mossad. Donald Trump has clearly been trying to bring Syria back from the diplomatic wilderness, building ties with the new Syrian president and lifting crippling sanctions on the country and declaring it be removed from the list of state supporters of terror. His special envoy for Syria, Tom Barak, also fueled criticism over the weekend after an interview he did was posted online where he said the US wasn't told about the Israeli strike on that Syrian airbase and said that Israel may be trying to bait Turkey into some sort of military action before the Israeli election in late October. He also described Israel as occupying the Golan Heights, despite the fact that the Trump administration does recognise it as Israeli territory, even as the rest of the world, including Australia, sees it as Syrian. Israel's defence minister, Israel Katz, said the interview was riddled with inaccuracies.
3: And that was our Middle East correspondent, Matthew Doran, reporting there.
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3: Well, to some lighter news now, and you might have heard over the weekend that a humanoid robot beat Usain Bolt's 100-metre sprint record. They were bolting down the track, but they found it a little bit hard to stop those robots. It happened at the World Humanoid Robot Games in China, and a robot named Lightning clocked a time of 9.32 seconds. For context, Usain Bolt's record is 9.58 seconds. Well, day three of the games has just about kicked off, and this event certainly has people talking. The spectacle demonstrates the progress China is making in the field of robotics.

0: And it has sparked some concern, particularly in the United States. The BBC's China correspondent Stephen McDonnell is covering the games. Here's what he makes of it all.
1: We've seen plenty of thrills and spills here at these robot games today. I mean, running around the track at high speed, they're coming around the bend, and it all looks amazing. And then one of the robots will sort of blast out and crash into another one, and bits and pieces go flying off it, and the kids all cheer because they love seeing these stacks. And in the middle of the stadium, there are other events. We've got footy, tennis, Tai Chi, and of course boxing. Now boxing also has lots of crashes because it's kickboxing. And again, once if one of them belts another in the head, or they fall over, or can't make it in and out of the arena, or something like that, it's yay, cheers from the audience. But what it really, of course, it's all about, it's all about money. It's about these companies here. 95% of the competitors are Chinese robot companies, and they won't all survive. It's a cutthroat business, but they want to get ahead of the others. They want to attract investment and to be able to survive at the end of the day when the market does shake up.
2: And what use are these robots? I mean, are they being bought?
1: Yeah, well, it's a very good question. I mean, one of the events here is kind of household duties. Looking at them now, you can see them. They're sort of, they fold clothes and put food from one plate onto another or into a cupboard, but it's really slow and kind of useless in a way. You wouldn't want to have them doing that in your home, or you'd never have any dinner. But what I guess the experts would say is look at what they can do now, and you compare that to last year. And certainly we came to these robot games last year. They are so much more fast, they're so much more agile, they're so much more capable, and yet still a long way short of what you might actually call a useful home thing.
2: And is there international interest in this?
1: The international attention would be from, I suppose, the robot companies in Silicon Valley and what have you, to see what are the Chinese doing, and watching from afar and seeing what the latest developments are. I don't know, if you're the US government, you'd have to be slightly worried that China is pouring so much money into this, and of course the US is the key competitor. So they've looked at sort of blocking the supply of some of these products in the United States. Although, you know, they are selling them. They're selling dogs and other, you know, humanoid robots in the US, including to law enforcement organizations, including to the US military. You know, there have been some who've said that, you know, they're worried that these Chinese-made Unitree dogs, for example, on the one hand, they're really cool for the military, they can put machine guns on them, what have you, but are they sending data back to China in a way that would worry the US? So it's all a very complicated and yet thrilling thing to be observing.
0: That was the BBC's China correspondent Stephen McDonnell in Beijing, explaining all about what's happening at the World Humanoid Robot Games that are underway this week in China. Well, let's have a quick check of the finance screens now. The All Ords currently up today, 0.5%. The ASX 200 also tracking up 0.4%. One Aussie dollar currently buying 71.6 US cents. In weather, a couple of showers in Brisbane today, a top of 24. Clear skies for Sydney, 22 is your maximum. Clear skies in Canberra today, 19, the top for you. 18 if you're in Melbourne, a late shower or two expected. Partly cloudy in Hobart, 17. Rain on your forecast in Adelaide today. Take your brolly and your gumboots maybe. 16 for you. In Perth, partly cloudy, heading for 19, and Darwin 32 with very sunny skies for you today. It's 29 degrees at the moment in the NT. Time now for a news update. I'll be back very soon.

0: ABC News with Noni Edwards. A second long-nosed fur seal is suspected to have contracted H5 bird flu in South Australia a day after Australia's first case of the virus in a mammal was confirmed. Sophie Landau reports.
1: The SA Primary Industries Department says testing is underway. The seal was at the Pages Conservation Park, two small islands off the Kangaroo Island coast. It's the site of a presumed mass mortality event in birds last week. The islands are an important breeding site for the endangered Australian sea lion, which the Invasive Species Council warns could face an extinction-level event if the disease enters its colonies. On Sunday, a seal from Beachport in the state's southeast became Australia's first confirmed bird flu case in a mammal.
0: In an exclusive interview with the ABC's Foreign Correspondent Program, an Australian man charged with murdering a Thai teenager in Pattaya says that he acted in self-defence. Thai authorities allowed Asia editor Karishma Vyas to interview Simon Carman on the condition that prison security and conditions were not discussed.
2: 45-year-old Simon Carman agreed to speak to the ABC from inside Pattaya Remand Prison after being arrested in late June. Thai police have accused him of picking up 17-year-old Tunchanok Donhomla along Pattaya's popular beach and then killing her in his apartment. Carman told the ABC that he hadn't done anything wrong and that he acted in self-defence after the teenager attacked him with a knife. Tunchanok's naked body was found inside a suitcase, which was dumped next to railway tracks near Carman's apartment. Karishma Vyas, ABC News, Pattaya.
0: The NT Australian Medical Association has reiterated its position on voluntary assisted dying a day out from Parliament's historic debate on the matter. The AMA, which objected to the laws when they were first introduced and in the 1990s, said it is essential they are passed in full. It called for the removal of a clause which stops doctors starting conversations about VAD and a 12-month prognosis requirement for using the service. The bill will be debated and voted on tomorrow, with multiple MLAs tabling amendments to the legislation. Northern Territory Police are searching for a prisoner who escaped from custody in Tennant Creek yesterday, who they believe may be travelling towards Alice Springs. Police allege 28-year-old Jaden Miller absconded from the Barkley work camp about 5:20 yesterday afternoon and is believed to have removed his electronic monitoring device. Police have released a photo of the man, who was last seen wearing a yellow shirt and blue shorts. Police are warning the public not to approach him and to contact authorities if he is seen. Police believe key pieces of evidence connected to a murder with underworld links could be in a reserve in Melbourne's north, Rosie Barnett reports.
3: Homicide Squad detectives are searching Jack Roper Reserve in Glenroy this morning, where they believe key items connected to the shooting of Ethan Borsinos could have been dumped. Police say fresh information came to light last week, which has led them to the area. Ethan Borsinos was shot multiple times in broad daylight outside his Wallet home in July last year. The 21-year-old had numerous links to organised crime. Police believe a New South Wales crime syndicate is behind the murder.
0: Internationally, relations between longtime allies, the US and Canada, are at one of their lowest ever points after President Donald Trump lashed out at his northern neighbour following a breakdown in trade negotiations. Mr. Trump says Canada wants all the benefits of being a US state without being one. Here's the BBC's Sean Dilley.
4: This has the potential to cost many millions of dollars to both economies, many jobs potentially lost. There is massive trade, for example, with some of the northern states. There is an awful lot to be lost on the part of Canada here and the United States, and that there are midterm elections right around the corner, and Americans are frustrated at the cost of living. So the president in the US will be aware of that.
0: And the maker of Fire Safe Period underwear and bras for those in high-risk environments says she hopes it leads to more women being recruited to frontline jobs. Navy veteran Emily Pike has developed the technology with a manufacturer in Sydney and will send deliveries of the garments to fire services interstate. Ms. Pike says she hopes to see women using the clothing on work sites like construction, mining and emergency services.
5: We've really got to focus on getting these products right so that we start to recruit more women into these roles, retain more women. It's nice to actually turn up to work and know that your uniform will fit, your safety equipment will fit, and you can comfortably and safely do your job.
0: Ms. Pike has been granted $200,000 from the New South Wales government to make a second generation of the underwear. You're now up to date with ABC News. There's more news in half an hour with my colleague Twi Ong Fitzpatrick. Have a great day. I'm Noni Edwards. I've been broadcasting from Gadigal land.
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6: Hello, I'm Rhiannon Elston. It's good to be with you here on News Radio this Monday. Making news, efforts to protect penguins against bird flu are ramping up amid fears cases are accelerating. Youth detention workers walk off the job in Queensland as a pay dispute drags on. And how drought is drying up critical waterways in Europe.
7: Some of the smaller channels

0: are already closed for shipping, simply because there's too little water.
1: We'll hear more about that a little later. A second long-nosed fur seal is suspected to have contracted H5 bird flu in South Australia. It follows Australia's first confirmed case of the flu in a mammal, another seal found dead at Beachport in South Australia's southeast last week. Minister for the Environment and Water, Senator Murray Watt, acknowledges this is a terrible development but says the federal government has long been preparing for bird flu on our shores.
2: Our government has invested about $113 million in preparedness for bird flu, and since we've seen it come to Australian shores, there's been another $24 million activated, and some of that funding has actually gone towards building up the resilience of populations of seals and sea lions by, for example, injecting baby seals and treating them for hookworm, which kills a lot of baby seals. So those kinds of things, what we've been doing over the last couple of years is about trying to build up larger populations of these mammals so that if we do have bird flu come and if it does kill some of them, we still have resilient populations for the future.
1: Environment Minister Murray Watt speaking there. In the meantime, in Victoria, efforts to prevent that state's penguin population from H5 bird flu are ramping up. Reporter Stephanie Ferrier is following developments.
3: There are two colonies that are going to be subjected to this vaccination program, mainly at Phillip Island, which is southeast of Melbourne, which contains the largest stronghold in the world of little penguins in terms of colony size. Also one just behind me here at St Kilda as well. And we have been seeing some of those authorities and rangers going out over the past week and vaccinating these little penguins at Phillip Island for their first dose. Last night they got up to their 1,000th penguin, and in all they're looking at 5,000 in total. Now we spoke to Ben Thomas, who is Phillip Island's Nature Park Reserve Manager, and he said it was a very delicate operation given you're talking about a wild population. This is what he had to say.
4: Once we're satisfied that we've caught all the penguins we can for that night, we then start the processing. And that's the process of moving them from the holding pens to a handler who then weighs and measures the penguin. We then microchip it, vaccinate it, and then release it on its way back home to its burrow. There's a bit of an act to it, for sure. They are feisty little animals. You do go home with a few bites and scratches, but yeah, you get a bit of practice.
3: So that's Ben Thomas, one of the Phillip Island Nature Park Reserve managers there. They do have to come back and vaccinate with the second dose in about 3 to 4 weeks' time. And authorities are saying that it is due to the habitual nature of these little birds, the fact that they always tend to go down to the beach in the same location, waddle back up the same path and go back to the same burrows, that they're confident they will be able to identify those birds that have already had their first dose and try to make sure that they are as protected as possible from this deadly H5 strain.
1: Stephanie Ferrier reporting. Youth detention workers across Queensland have staged another walkout as a pay dispute and a conditions dispute drags on. Liz Gwynn is outside the Wacol Youth Remand Centre in Brisbane, where a demonstration is taking place today.
5: So at about 6 o'clock this morning, workers who are represented by the Australian Workers Union walked off the job as part of industrial action. What they're calling for is better pay, safer conditions and more staff at the facility. So as you mentioned in the intro, I'm at Wacol, which is west of Brisbane, where a demonstration is taking place. It's one of four 24-hour strikes that is happening across the state today. What's really interesting and quite significant, according to the union, is today that for the first time both operational and non-operational staff are taking part in this strike action. So when I talk about non-operational staff, I'm talking about caseworkers and also speech therapists, which is a predominantly female occupation as well. So those workers are now joining this industrial action for the first time today. The Australian Workers Union has put out some figures saying that all four facilities and youth detention detention centres across the state are at capacity, with 40 young offenders or alleged offenders in some cases waiting to be detained. So they're saying that there is plenty of...

0: overcrowding at this stage, and they just want some of those conditions to change. Now, the union is also concerned about the state government's proposed new laws, which are proposed to come into effect either by the end of this week or in the next couple of weeks, which means that any young offender who breaches bail is actually going to serve extra jail time. They're saying that that's just going to put extra strain on an already under-pressured system. So let's listen to what the union had to say at this stage.
1: The problem we have with staff safety here is largely driven by understaffing. This department struggles to keep staff that they attract. It has a 60% failure rate in the first 12 months. Now, these workplaces are always going to be volatile. We're never going to say that they won't be. But the more staff you have on the floor, inevitably, the safer these workplaces will be.
2: Now, Liz, we know that today is the third strike since June. Has any progress been made?
0: The Australian Workers Union says no progress has been made at this stage, Kath, but they are hoping that the state government will come to the table and actually negotiate with them over pay and conditions. They're saying that they are concerned by the government's proposed new laws and what extra pressure that that will have on them, but they're also saying that they are bearing the brunt of the government's tough stance on youth crime. Now, today, in their opinion, it is a significant escalation of industrial action. So it's a significant escalation in their words, because it's actually negotiating two agreements now, not one. So that's for both operational and non-operational staff. Now, we have heard from the state government previously that has said that it's actually increasing the capacity at youth detention centres by 25% and adding in extra beds as well. But so far, the state government hasn't said whether or not it will come to the table with the union about these pay and conditions and negotiations on those agreements, Kath. So we will wait and see and have more updates throughout the day.
3: That was Liz Gwynne. She's outside the Wake Hull Youth Remand Centre, and she was speaking there with Catherine Robinson. A Senate inquiry into the government's Support at Home program will hear serious concerns about the program's viability from key members in the aged care sector today. It comes after the federal government was forced to delay plans to abolish the Commonwealth Home Support program next year, extending the program that helps older people with shopping, transport and meals until 2029. Ian Yates, the former Acting Inspector General of Aged Care, will be giving evidence to the Senate inquiry and is calling for more resources.
4: Commonwealth Home Support has been underfunded for the last decade, and it, you know, service after service after service around the country is full. We don't have any transparent waiting lists. There was a very critical Australian National Audit Office report into how the supported home, the home support program has been operating, and those recommendations need to be implemented rapidly.
5: Ian, what reforms do you think are needed to improve this supported home program as it currently stands?
4: Well, the supported home program was brought in and government said it would improve the former home care packages program. But in fact, we've gone backwards. We have record numbers of people not receiving services. Last count, 30th of June, is last figures we have, over 106,000 people who've been approved for a supported home package are not getting anything. There's another, they're not telling us the number anymore, they've stopped doing that. But there's another 50,000 who are on a package that's only 60% of what they've been approved for. And then you have many more people waiting for assessment. All of the government just needs, firstly, to put in quite a lot more resources. It needs a definite plan to get the figures down to what they were in May 2023, when there were about 21,000 people waiting for about a couple of months. That's number one. Number two is that the way that they're assessing people is back to front in terms of good practice. They're assessing people off of a, with an algorithm that they will not release into the public, although it's going to appear in the public arena soon, assessing people for a package level rather than for the services they need. It's like you going to the doctor saying, we've got this and this wrong with you. Now let's talk about Medibank, private health, PBS, etc., rather than saying these are the services, these are the things that I need to prescribe for you to give, and then we'll work out how we pay for them. Mm. And the assessment tool that they're using, the Senate committee today will hear evidence from a global expert that it's fatally flawed.
5: Is this the algorithm-driven assessment tool?
4: Yes.
5: So talk to us about that, because we've talked a lot about it on Radio National Breakfast. There is this pressure on the government to scrap or fix this tool. To clarify, not an AI tool, but an algorithm assessment tool that's used to determine funding for aged care participants. You think it should go?
4: I have seen how it doesn't work properly. Professor Cathy Eager, who is a global expert on this and who designed other parts of Australia's home care, aged care program, says that you can't fix it, you have to replace it. But in any case, what you should be doing is diagnosing the functional needs of an older person, a frail older person. And we saw some horrific examples on the ABC's Four Corners program on last Monday night, diagnosing their needs and then working out what the level of financial support you need to meet those needs. This does it the other way around. And then the assessment mechanism itself is very fatally flawed. It's a technical argument, and Professor Eager will be presenting it to the committee today.
3: That was Ian Yates, the former Acting Inspector General of Aged Care and a member of the CHSP Alliance. You're listening to ABC News Radio right across Australia. I'm Rhiannon Ilston. Making news, parents of children with a disability are twice as likely to experience psychological distress and burnout. The Parenting Research Centre's study found that those parents are also twice as likely to be in poor health. A whale-watching boat carrying several New Zealand Anglican Church delegates has capsized and sunk off Tonga. It's understood that several passengers were hospitalised, but there have been no serious injuries. And Sydney shark attack victim Leah Stewart has given a personal update on her recovery, saying she feels like she's been given a second chance at life. The 35-year-old mother and teacher was mauled by a white shark while swimming at Coogee Beach in mid-June. It's time now for All the Sport, and Daniel Garb is with us once again. Daniel, there's plenty going on in the AFL today.
6: That there is. Mark McVay is set to be announced as the new Essendon coach, and great James Hurd has congratulated his former teammate in McVay on securing the senior coaching job at Essendon, despite the club not confirming the appointment as yet. Speaking on Channel 9, Hurd admitted he was disappointed to miss out on coaching his former club once more.
7: Oh, well, firstly, congratulations to Mark. You know, a great friend of mine, and very proud of him that he's going to be named the coach. And so good on him. From a personal point of view, though, it's very disappointing. You know, I'm disappointed. Put my heart and soul into the effort, but obviously fell short, and that's the way it goes.
6: Mark McVay, the former Bomber, who has been an assistant coach at the GWS Giants and interim coach there after the departure of Leon Cameron, and is currently an assistant coach at the Sydney Swans, set to be announced tomorrow as the new coach of Essendon. Fremantle has suffered a significant setback heading into next week's qualifying final in the AFL against Hawthorn at Perth Stadium. Key defender Brennan Cox has been ruled out. Scans have confirmed that Cox suffered a moderate calf strain at the end of the first quarter of Saturday's loss to Carlton. The Dockers say they're hopeful to be available after the club's first final. The club has confirmed that the minor premiers in Fremantle will host the Hawks on Thursday, September the 3rd, starting at 10 past 6 in the evening local time. Sydney will take on Brisbane on the Saturday afternoon, the 5th of September. The other two games, we don't know exactly what they will be, but Geelong and Adelaide have home games. Geelong on Friday night in an elimination final. Adelaide on Saturday night in an elimination final. We've got the wildcard finals first. And this week, Friday night, the inaugural wildcard finals, will see the Western Bulldogs take on Collingwood. On Friday night and Saturday night will be Carlton against Melbourne. The Papua New Guinea Chiefs have made another major signing in the NRL, with two-time premiership winner Joey Manu agreeing to join the new franchise in a two-year deal. Currently playing for Racing 92 in French Rugby Union, Manu will become the seventh player to join the Chiefs, following Jerome Luai, Alex Johnston, Connor Watson, Matty Lee, Zach Lomax and Brian To'o as players to sign on for their inaugural 2028 season. 30-year-old Manu won premierships with the Sydney Roosters in 2018 and 19. The West Tigers have produced the biggest upset of the NRL season, defeating top-of-the-table Sydney Roosters 25-24 at the Sydney Football Stadium. A last-minute Jock Madden field goal sealed the win to throw the minor premiership race wide.

0: That opened and end the Roosters' eight-game winning run. The result also halted an eight-match losing streak for the embattled Tigers. Centre Patrick Herbert crediting the victory to the side's work ethic.
1: Between our four walls, we always had that belief, but we just couldn't really bring it together, and the results showed that. But I think just sticking at it, trusting the process, and there's nothing really special. It's just hard work, right? And we're just happy to get a result, especially against the Roosters.
0: Reigning world champion Lando Norris has won back-to-back Formula One races, taking the chequered flag at the Dutch Grand Prix. A pair of brilliant overtakes led Norris to victory, with championship leader Kimi Antonelli finishing second and Brit George Russell third. Oscar Piastri was running third but lost the position thanks to a slow pit stop. The Aussie struggled for pace in the second half of the race and finished in sixth, so the result leaves Antonelli with a 59-point lead over Russell in the Drivers' Championship. A last-minute penalty has helped Liverpool secure a 2-2 draw away to Newcastle United in the opening weekend of the new English Premier League season. Dominic Szoboszlai scored from the spot late in injury time to give the Reds a point after being forced to come from behind twice. Manchester City also left it late for an opening weekend win at home to Bournemouth, netting twice in the last 10 minutes to win 2-1. While Brighton smashed Aston Villa 4-0 at home, with all four goals coming in the opening half an hour. And American Wyndham Clark has continued his excellent year by taking out golf's BMW Championship in the penultimate event for the year on the PGA Tour. Clark finished on 17 under to win by three shots from countryman Patrick Cantlay. Aussie Adam Scott finished in a tie for 16th. Scott and Minwoo Lee are the only Aussies to finish in the top 30 and qualify for the season-ending Tour Championship at the end of this week. And on the LIV Golf Tour, American Michael Lissasso won the event by a shot from Spain's Jon Rahm in Indianapolis. Mark Leishman was the best of the Aussies in a tie for 10th. Rhiannon, that's all in sport for now.
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2: Well, let's head to Indonesia now, because that country is battling huge wildfires in its province of Kalimantan on the island of Borneo. The fires are creating a choking hazard that's blanketing cities and reducing visibility to as little as a few metres in some places. This year alone, fires have burned an estimated 500 square kilometres of land, an area three times the size of the capital, Jakarta. BBC's global affairs reporter and Barisan Etiraj has the details.
7: It is the worst in the last 6 or 7 years in Indonesia. Even though Indonesia witnesses the seasonal forest fire, especially during the dry season from August, September until October, but this year it started early. And what the authorities are saying is that because of this El Nino weather phenomenon, where it is extending the dry spells, increasing the heat wave, that is actually fueling these fires. So compared to 2023 and 2019 El Nino seasons, so this is regarded as one of the worst forest fires. Now, what it has done, it has burned down three times the area of the capital, Jakarta, on this Borneo island. And now this Borneo is shared by Malaysia as well as Brunei. Now, the thick fog, the smoke coming out, the haze, is having a huge impact. First of all, health. People are complaining of breathing difficulties. And second, disrupting flight operations in the nearby cities. And in the Sarawak in Malaysia as well, where many schools were closed because of this, and people wearing masks, and it is disrupting their day-to-day routine. So Indonesia is racing against time to contain this forest fire on Borneo itself, so that it doesn't run all the way to the end of season in October. The Indonesian President Prabowo Subianto visited the island on Saturday, where they announced additional troops, about 1,500 troops to be deployed, 6 additional helicopters for water bombing these areas. And of course, not only on Borneo, it's on the Sumatra island as well, where more than 2,000 hotspots were noticed. And again, the same kind of difficulties people are having. Businesses cannot operate. Children are suffering. Those who are already in asthma and other conditions, they are really struggling. But it is not as big as what happened in 2015. But still, the weather pattern, that's why the government is also warning people not to start any forest fire, because most of these things are blamed on human activities.
2: And that was Anbarasan Etirajan reporting there. Well, as Europe suffers through extreme heat and massive wildfires, droughts are also drying up the continent's rivers and hitting the economy. From the Rhine to the Danube and the Po, critical waterways are falling.

0: Failing to record lows. The small but crucial arteries for transporting goods also helping to cool power plants, and they also draw in tourists. As Alison Shaw reports, one new analysis estimates the brutally hot summer is set to cost the EU economy nearly 200 billion euros.
1: At the Orlik Dam in the Czech Republic, cranes have been lifting boats out of the reservoir this month.
2: We're hauling the boats out, trying to move them, because the water level is dropping and it's likely to continue to do so. So we have no other choice.
1: It's not just pleasure crafts that aren't able to sail. Large freight vessels have been severely disrupted, meaning trucks have had to take over transporting critical coal, chemical and grains in Germany. Associate Professor Romert Dekker is a logistics expert at Erasmus University in Rotterdam in the Netherlands.
3: Instead of one barge, you may need 200 trucks. That transport is way more costly than the barge transport. And then the point is the production, which is reduced since they cannot be supplied.
1: From the Rhine to the Danube to the Po, Europe's critical waterways are falling to record lows. At one point on the Rhine, where it passes through Cologne in Germany, the river gauge sank earlier this month to its lowest reading since 1816. At one of the river's shallowest stretches, 100 kilometres from Cologne, the water level fell to just 6 centimetres 2 weeks ago. Economist Ernst Hobmer.
4: Some of the smaller channels are already closed for shipping simply because there's too little water. So ships can't pass through anymore. They've become unnavigable.
1: Mr. Hobmer from Triodos Bank in the Netherlands co-authored a new analysis this month, estimating that this year's brutally hot summer is on track to cost the EU economy 180 billion euros, around 300 billion Australian dollars.
4: It's really unprecedented what we're experiencing here. The biggest, but also the most complex channel is actually labor productivity, right? So people get much less work done when it's extremely hot. That's most visible for people who work outside, but even poorly climate-controlled offices, we know that people perform cognitively less if it's extremely hot. So all of these things together lead to labor productivity losses. All in all, we get for the EU to an estimate of 1 percentage point GDP loss.
1: Water from the rivers is also critical for crops, and there are fears poor harvests caused by the drought will push food prices higher.
4: We just know that yields will be lower if you experience extreme heat and drought, like we're doing in Europe today. So that also will mean low yields going forward, probably pushing up food inflation and depressing GDP a little bit.
1: The continent's energy sector is also under stress. Low water levels in the Danube have forced sharp restrictions at Hungary's Paks nuclear plant, where the river provides cold water needed for its reactors. There have also been power plants shut down in other countries, including France and Romania. More hot and dry conditions are forecast for September, according to the European Commission, with the risk of heat waves continuing.
0: Alison Shaw with that report on the huge toll extreme heat and dry conditions are taking on Europe's economy. Back home, let's check the finance screens, and the All Ords currently up today, 0.6%. The ASX 200 also trending up 0.6%. One Aussie dollar currently buying 71.6 US cents. In weather, you'll need a brolly handy in Brisbane today, a shower or two for you and a top of 24. 22 the maximum in Sydney, staying sunny, mostly sunny if you're in Canberra today, heading for 19. Top of 18 degrees in Melbourne with a late shower or two coming in. Hobart heading for 17 today, a partly cloudy day. Rain on the forecast for you in Adelaide today, so maybe take the gumboots out. 16 is your top. Perth, partly cloudy, staying dry, 19. Darwin, mostly sunny for you, a top of 32. It's time now for the latest news headlines, and after that, we'll take you to the world today. I'll be back in half an hour's time.

0: ABC News with Tweeong Fitzpatrick. The opposition leader is accusing the federal government and One Nation of being inconsistent on their migration policies. Today, One Nation MP Barnaby Joyce has clarified that the minor party's net migration target is 130,000 after his colleague David Farley said otherwise. Meanwhile, Home Affairs Minister Tony Burke is yet to lock in a new date to announce Labor's new migration policy after postponing a speech to the National Press Club. But Angus Taylor is yet to reveal the coalition's exact net overseas migration target either.
1: It will be based on housing supply. It'll be capped based on housing supply. Sadly, we're seeing housing supply in this country in freefall right now. But I can say right now, given what we're seeing, we'd expect it to be substantially below 200,000, substantially below.
0: Bird conservationists say there's real risk of bird flu spreading to commercial poultry farms. The federal government says the first case of bird flu in a mammal in a deceased long-nosed fur seal in South Australia is concerning but not unexpected. BirdLife Australia Chief Executive Kate Miller says even if poultry farmers are prepared, it's only a matter of time.
2: The risk is increasing as we start to see it, and the risk of it, what we call a spillover event, so it moving from a wild population into poultry. I know the poultry industry is incredibly concerned.
0: Overseas, Andy Burnham will mark his first foreign visit as UK's Prime Minister with a trip to Ukraine later today. Linda Gruen reports.
3: Ukraine's President Volodymyr Zelensky was the first foreign leader to be welcomed to Downing Street after Mr. Burnham became the new British PM last month. Now Andy Burnham is making Ukraine his first overseas destination since taking office. He'll announce British support to help Ukraine improve its domestic production of long-range missiles. He will also co-chair a meeting of the so-called Coalition of the Willing, a group of countries backing Ukraine in its war against Russia. Moscow has been escalating its strikes on Ukraine in recent weeks, including one on a shopping centre on Friday that killed at least 16 people.
0: Ukrainian authorities say at least three people have been killed in a fresh Russian attack on the outskirts of Kharkiv, while Russian officials are reporting the deaths of two children in an alleged drone strike on a childcare centre in the south of the country. Back home, New South Wales Premier Chris Minns says the Royal Commission into Anti-Semitism is a once-in-a-generation opportunity, and extending its timeline to interview more witnesses will help shape state and federal government policies. The commission was established in the wake of last year's Bondi Beach terrorist attack and is due to present its final report by December the 14th, the first anniversary of the tragedy. There's been criticism prominent Jewish Australian and former federal treasurer Josh Frydenberg has not been called to give evidence. Mr. Minns says a chance to get the broadest possible national perspective must not be missed.
4: We are using this Royal Commission to get to the fundamental truths of what happened on the day and also what happened in the lead up to that day, particularly around anti-Semitism. I'm hopeful that it will speak to as large a number of people as possible and genuinely get the perspective of the community.
0: To Victoria, and Premier Ben Carroll has foreshadowed changes to the delivery of the suburban rail loop. Here's state political reporter Rachel Eddy.
5: Ben Carroll says a $35 billion rail link between Cheltenham and Box Hill will proceed, and he won't rip up contracts. But speaking on 774 ABC Melbourne this morning, the new Premier says he will have more to say about the project in the coming days. He suggested the SRL is not his priority.
6: There are other projects that are so much more needed and urgent, and I want to make sure that Victorians know I'm governing for every corner of this state.
5: The government is due to sign further contracts to build the stations shortly, but Mr. Carroll says he wants to focus on the basics. The opposition has promised to pause and review the suburban rail loop project.
0: Elsewhere, torrential rain across southern Taiwan have forced offices and schools to close. A low-pressure system has hovered over the area for the past few days, bringing heavy rain and causing flooding. Taiwan is also bracing for a typhoon to hit the north of the island later in the week. And a model reconstruction of South Australia's parliament using 32,000 Lego pieces has been completed. Custom Lego designer Micah Saar says the commissioned piece took about 110 hours to design digitally and 120 hours to build. ABC News.
7: G'day, welcome to The World Today. I'm Nick Grimm, here with you from Gadigal Land in Sydney. This Monday, after a turbulent week, the Sydney Swans claim an emotional win. The AFL's CEO will be speaking shortly. And oh, not again, Book Week. Is it inspiring a love of literature in the kids or just a way to create more landfill? Along with not a few meltdowns for the frazzled parents, we investigate.
8: A lot of families are doing their best just to get through the

0: authorities rush to vaccinate Victoria's world-renowned little penguin colony. Bridget Fitzgerald prepared this report.
1: Under torchlight, penguins are scooped up as they return to their burrows for the night. The little penguin colony on Phillip Island off Victoria's south coast is the largest of its kind in the world, and it's now at the forefront of Australia's defence against the deadly H5N1 bird flu. 1,000 penguins have now received their first dose of the H5 vaccine as part of an effort to vaccinate more than 10% of the population. The H5 vaccine is being rolled out around the country as Australia marked a grim milestone in the outbreak with the first confirmed case of bird flu in a mammal on Sunday. A long-nosed fur seal found dead at Beachport in South Australia's southeast tested positive for the virus. There's now a second suspected case in a fur seal found near Kangaroo Island. Murray Watt is the Federal Minister for the Environment and Water.
2: We have been saying for some time that we are likely to see mass mortalities of birds and mammals, and I know that is a very distressing thing for Australians to hear, but we also need to be realistic. Australia is very fortunate that we've been the last continent on earth to have this strain of bird flu happen, but we are likely to see those kind of events as we have overseas. But as I say, we have been preparing for this for some time, working with states and territories, conservation groups to make sure that our populations are resilient.
1: Authorities are now concerned about further spread in mammal species. Dr. Sky Fruin is South Australia's chief veterinary officer.
3: Look, we're obviously really concerned, not just for the seals, obviously, but also for our sea lions. They are an endangered species and share exactly that same environment. So I guess we're thankful we don't have evidence of bird flu in the sea lion population yet, but of course that's what we worry will come at some point.
1: Jack Goff is the CEO of the Invasive Species Council.
4: We're definitely getting an acceleration of the virus's spread as expected. And it's important to remember we can't stop this bird flu virus. Now that it's in and established in Australia's wildlife populations, the wave of devastation is going to start spreading out across the whole continent.
1: According to the Invasive Species Council, federal government funding for programs aimed at protecting Australia's native species was cut by 27% in the most recent budget. Jack Goff says while deaths from bird flu can't be prevented, increased funding for biodiversity programs will help protect wildlife from other threats.
4: Decades of neglect for on-ground nature programs are having a direct impact now when you've got this new threat that we can't stop. You know, climate change, habitat destruction, wetlands that are in poor condition, spread of feral animals, in particular predators like foxes and cats, but also pigs and deer getting into wetlands. All of these things impact on wildlife survival rates, on their breeding rates, and that means they impact directly on how they're going to be able to deal and recover from this tsunami of devastation, really, which is what bird flu is going to be for our wildlife across the entire continent.
1: Kirsty Short is a professor of virology at the University of Queensland. She doesn't expect there's been mammal-to-mammal transmission at this stage.
5: Whether or not that will happen, I think, depends on the level of mammalian infection we get. What's also really, really important is to sequence these viruses. And we know that influenza has a certain number or certain mutations that are associated with more mammalian infections. So it's important to look at the virus and see if it's acquiring those mutations.
1: She says the virus will eventually become endemic, but only in some species.
5: Certainly now is the worst period. What we've seen from other countries is that the outbreaks, they're still outbreaks, but they're less devastating than when the virus initially hit. So there's some hope there. But it also depends on the virus a little bit. You know, my concern is that in Australia it's going into species that it's never been in before, and we don't know what that will do for the evolution of the virus.
1: Minister Murray Watt says the federal government has invested $113 million in bird flu preparedness and provided a further $24 million to states and territories to fund resilience programs since the outbreak began.
0: Bridget Fitzgerald. There's evidence today that the number of first home buyers entering the housing market has grown, defying an overall trend showing property sales flatlining in the nation's major markets. Data out today from mortgage broking business Loan Market shows first home buyers are

0: the only cohort applying for more financing for property purchases compared to figures for June. It suggests that the Albanese government's efforts to level the playing field for first home buyers could be achieving that goal, in spite of rising interest rates and ongoing global economic uncertainty. For more on what we can read into this data, I've been speaking to Peter Esho. He's chief executive with the property financing firm 13X.
1: I think we're starting to see a pattern emerge in the residential space. It's very important to understand that residential real estate is very sentiment driven. And when prices fall, a lot of investors walk away. Even though it might be a good time to be investing because you're buying in at a better price. However, there's been a lot of first-time buyers that have felt left out ever since the pandemic. They've been on the sideline. They feel that sentiment has swung in their favour and they're stepping into the market.
0: So how do we know that? How's it showing up?
1: We can see that in a couple of different spaces. We can see it in the number of participants in the home guarantee scheme. But we can also see it in the types of properties they're buying, which are usually around the caps that the scheme has set.
0: Yeah, how does the First Home Buyers Guarantee Scheme work and how is that crafted around certain types of property? Can you explain for that for me, please?
1: Sure. So the scheme in essence is basically the government guaranteeing anybody who has less than a 20% deposit, instead of them having to go and pay mortgage insurance, which is relatively expensive, the government steps up and guarantees that element above 80% for the loan. And so effectively, they can borrow up to 95%. And so there's price caps for property, and those price caps are set city by city, region by region. And because we know what those caps are, we can also see that in those markets, the properties near or below those caps are performing better than the properties above those caps. And so therefore, we can imply through that data that first-home buyers are a lot more active in the market.
0: Essentially, the data is telling us that certain types of property are in hotter demand in the current market than others.
1: Yeah, and it's also important to understand that many times in the past, we have had a lot of property cycles. This isn't the first one. But previously, when the market has come off, it's come off at a time where there's been excess supply. In previous downturns, we've seen a lot of cranes in the air, a lot of construction, and that usually comes in too late, and then you have a flood of properties in the market. That's not happening now. We don't have a flood of properties because ever since the pandemic, the supply of brand new property has been disrupted. And therefore, the lower end of the market or the entry level of the market is holding up. And it's being held up not by investors, it's being held up by first-time buyers.
0: There's a lot of discussion about buyers being reluctant to move at the moment because they think that the market may fall further still. Now, what's your perspective on that?
1: Yeah, absolutely. I think that's very important. And I think that's the single most important thing in this cycle, that a lot of sellers who don't have to sell are not selling. They're holding out. They're not getting the prices because, as you said, those buyers, they're waiting for bargains and they're not necessarily going to see those bargains because the vendors or the sellers are probably going to pull their properties off market. Vendors are now sitting tight, and I think what the property market's going through is a bit of a freeze, and that freeze will see less turnover, less volume, except for the first home buyer market, which is still going to remain strong.
0: So on that level, there's evidence emerging, essentially, that the federal government changes to the tax treatment of property is achieving at least the desired outcome of making it easier for first-home buyers to get into the market?
1: Yeah, absolutely. It is. It definitely is. I always look at it as a cycle. Every healthy market goes through a cycle. You want a cycle that has ups, but you also want a cycle that provides buying opportunities. I think the policy to date has been quite well managed. There has been a lot of sentiment around the investor side, a lot of noise around the negative gearing. I think the negative gearing changes were, although not announced as policy at the last election, that's something political which we'll put aside. When they were implemented, they could have been worse. They're not as bad as what they could have been. And I think investors are deterred by policy, but also by interest rates. Interest rates have run up really, really hard. And I think once some of that interest rate pressure comes out, investors will still go back into the market.
0: Peter Esho, thanks very much for talking to us.
1: Thanks for having me.
0: And Peter Esho is chief executive of the property financing firm 13X.

0: 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Just search for The World Today. A war of words and tariffs has broken out in North America after the collapse of trade talks between the United States and Canada. Donald Trump reacted by hitting a range of Canadian goods with 50% tariffs, and then the Canadian Prime Minister, Mark Carney, said that he's going to match those tariffs. The US president insists Canada wants all the benefits of being an American state without actually being one. David Sparks reports.
1: Relations between Canada and the US have been tense throughout Donald Trump's presidency, and it seems those tensions are once again on the rise. US Secretary of Transportation Sean Duffy is keen to emphasise Canada's reliance on its neighbour.
2: Canada gets the benefit of trading with the US way more than the US gets the benefit of trading with Canada. It's a country that doesn't have a military. It has a country that has a single-payer healthcare system that's failing. They have record-high euthanasia rates. And so to think that they're going to go to war with Donald Trump and actually win that war with the US, I think it's foolish on their part.
1: Trade talks between the two countries have broken down, and President Trump reacted by slapping 50% tariffs on some Canadian goods. Secretary Duffy says Canada has had it too good for too long, and Donald Trump is making a stand.
2: I think President Trump was the first one to go, you know what, that's not the kind of relationship that friends should have.
1: But Canada's Prime Minister Mark Carney has remained firm.
3: Canada will match Washington's new tariffs, dollar for dollar, in order to protect Canadian workers, farmers, families, and businesses. Our response will be concentrated in sectors such as steel, dairy, appliances, agricultural equipment, pulp and paper, and electronics.
1: Donald Trump revisited his longtime jibe that Canada should become a state within the US. On social media, he wrote, "Canada wants the benefits of being a state without being one." Professor Robert Brooks from Monash University's Department of Econometrics and Business Statistics says the breakdown in negotiations will have broad impacts.
4: These are really large tariffs, and the reality of these tariffs is, you know, they end up being paid for by consumers in both the US and Canada, and they create a poor situation in both economies.
1: The 50% tariffs announced by the US will apply to about $20 billion worth of Canadian goods, including wine, dairy, cement, clothing, and hockey equipment. That's in addition to existing US tariffs on Canadian steel, aluminium, automobiles, and timber. Robert Brooks says the Canadian Prime Minister's strategy with Donald Trump is being closely watched around the world.
4: And, you know, the Canadian position has been to come back and say, you know, if you're going to do these tariffs to us, then we're going to retaliate to you. The problem when you get into these situations of threats of tariff and threats of retaliation is for the initial tariff claims and the retaliation to be credible, at some point they've got to be followed through with. And it's the follow through bit of this that's most problematic.
1: This trade war between Canada and the US, and the Canadian Prime Minister Mark Carney is openly calling it a trade war. What, if anything, does it mean for Australia? Are there any impacts, potentially impacts, good or bad for Australia?
4: So the risk for Australia is, you know, the global economy risk of all of this. So you end up in a situation where you've potentially got, as a result of the tariffs, more inflationary pressure in both the US and Canada, and potentially you've got a lower level of economic growth as a result of these going through. So the risk of this, you know, from the Australian perspective, is what are the global economic effects of this?
1: The latest stoush between the US and Canada comes as those countries, along with Mexico, review their free trade agreement with a value of around $1.6 trillion.
0: David Sparks reporting there. The AFL chief executive Andrew Dillon has spoken to the media a day after the Sydney Swans returned to the playing field under the shadow of that scandal that swept up several players from the men's team. Oliver Gordon has been following for more on the latest developments and joins me now. Ollie, it's certainly been a week of scrutiny for the Swans. What's the AFL had to say?
5: Hi, Nick. Yeah, so around this time last week, we started hearing those reports of late-night partying in the Swans hotel room here in Melbourne and a commotion in the hotel lobby the morning after. Since then, we've seen five Swans players banned for breaching club standards, and separately, we've seen Victoria Police open up an investigation into an alleged sexual assault at the same hotel the Swans men's team was staying at. Important to note at this stage, in relation to the alleged sexual

0: assault. No charges have been laid and no one has been formally interviewed. Over the last week, we've seen the Swans CEO, its chairman, the men's captain and the women's captain front cameras to express their disappointment and shock at the situation facing the club. Now the AFL CEO, Andrew Dillon, has spoken. Let's take a listen.
1: What we saw yesterday is how footy is a place where people can come together. And I think we'll see that during the final series. Really serious matter being investigated by the police, but I think the finals and footy is a way that people can come together.
2: Andrew, have you or will you seek hair tests from the Sydney
1: Football Club? Look, those matters at the moment are under the police investigation, so the AFL won't be conducting any of its own inquiries until after the police investigation's finished. I think the actions of a few don't take away from the thousands of people involved in football at all different levels who do great things all the time.
3: That's AFL CEO Andrew Dillon there, and Ollie Gordon is still with me. Ollie, what do we know about the investigation into the five banned Swans players?
0: Well, Nick, as I said earlier, police haven't made any arrests or laid charges in relation to this investigation. What we do know is Victoria's Sexual Crime Squad is investigating a report of a sexual assault. The ABC understands it centres on a player allegedly touching a woman without her consent. The lawyer representing two of the women allegedly present on that evening in question says his clients will be claiming damages for pain and suffering, while the lawyer representing a third woman involved says a potential civil lawsuit is being looked at. Over the weekend, Victoria Police provided an update about this investigation. It said the exact circumstances of the matter are still being established. So, Nick, the investigation continues.
3: Okay, and of course, both the Swans AFL and AFLW teams played over the weekend. What was the atmosphere like at those games?
0: Yeah, well, we heard the AFL CEO, Andrew Dillon, referencing that earlier. So the Swans AFL and AFLW teams played this historic doubleheader. The first time both teams had played together on the ground on the same day, both teams had a victory. The women beat Essendon. They also broke the all-time attendance record for the Swans in the AFLW. More than 16,000 people came down to watch. These are the scenes after the final siren in the women's game. This is Swans AFL captain Lucy McAvoy speaking with Fox Footy.
4: I know, it's amazing. We weren't sure, obviously, what we were going to be expecting this week, but to see the support that we've received today is just unbelievable. You know, our members and fans are so tight, and they know that, you know, we're united as a club and we're better than what we were at the start of the week. And I'm just so grateful to have the support that we do today, and the girls were able to turn it on for them, so it was really good.
0: So really emotional scenes there, Nick, at the SCG. Swans captain Lucy McAvoy there. Some fans walked out following the women's game ahead of the men's game, but many stuck around. The Swans men's team beat North Melbourne. It was their final game of the AFL men's home and away season, and they were without five of their best players who've been stood down for the season. ABC Grandstand captured the emotions in the men's playing group after that team's win.
5: So the Swans team is now gathered in a huddle. Dane Rampey's in tears as well. These are remarkable scenes and emotional scenes.
0: So two wins there to end a tumultuous week for the club, Nick. The Swans men's team now has a week off before starting its finals campaign.
3: Okay, Oliver Gordon in Melbourne there. Thanks very much. Well, it's that time of year again. Children's Book Week is officially underway across the country, celebrating a love of books and reading. This morning, a cavalcade of kids arrived at school dressed as their favourite literary characters. But what about the parents? For them, does Book Week just mean extra stress and already busy schedules further crowded by late nights perfecting costumes, not to mention the additional hit to the hip pocket? The World Today's Tanya Dendrinos has gone in search of answers.
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9: Ordinary students were hard to come by at Port Melbourne Primary School today, dressed as their favourite characters. Can you guess who this duo might be?
10: Every Aussie family can relate to them.
9: They've transcended from the screen onto the stage and also the pages of children's books.
11: We're Bluey and Bingo.
12: It's my favourite week of the year in primary schools. It's always so much fun.
9: Principal Tom Kane is today embodying the king of the Greek gods.
12: So our grade six has read the Odyssey this year, an abridged version of that as part of the knowledge-rich curriculum that we've got here. And Zeus is in it, and I thought it was the appropriate character for me as the principal to dress up.
9: Children's Book Week began in Australia back in 1945 and in the late 80s adopted a national theme. This year, it's Symphony of Stories. The idea is to foster a lifelong love of reading by celebrating

0: favourite book or character. Children's author Dr. Kate Temple is perhaps best known for the best-selling picture book series, Bin Chicken.
1: Book Week is really important because it does focus on books and it brings a focus on the importance of teacher librarians and libraries in school and access to books. So this is a really important thing to celebrate. And yes, you will get your Supermans and your Blueys, but what I love is the homemade costumes of our Australian authors.
0: She's travelling across the country as part of Book Week celebrations and says in the digital age, literature is worth the fight.
1: It's never been more challenging to encourage reading. And parents know that, teachers know that. The important thing is that we are now taking this conversation into the importance of pleasure-based reading. Pleasure-based reading should not be seen, you know, as the enemy to academic reading. It sits alongside it. Pleasure-based reading is the engine room of literacy. It's the momentum that helps children to find their way through other more complex texts.
0: Mum of two, Melinda Street, says Book Week is a highlight on her calendar.
2: I love seeing the costumes from Book Week because it's just that excitement over books, and that's the whole point of it, is to reintroduce that imagination and excitement. This year we have The Green Sheep and Detective Bean.
0: It's been quite the creative process bringing them to life.
2: The Green Sheep was a bit of a difficult one because all the inspiration was cardboard designed. But I knew the youngest would want to wear it all day, so cardboard wouldn't hack it. So I cut up some foam and I was really overwhelmed by the sewing ability required. My skills are not there. So there was a bit of a hack and a dash, but we finished at 10 last night.
0: Georgie Dent is the CEO of parent advocacy network, The Parenthood.
3: There are a lot of parents out there who absolutely support fostering a love of books and reading and the importance of that. But I think what we have to understand is the context in which families are operating.
0: She says Book Week, along with additional days in the school calendar where children are encouraged to dress up, can present an additional challenge for families as cost of living pressures continue to mount.
3: A lot of families are doing their best just to get through the ordinary weeks. So when you throw in something additional, which requires time and money and planning and thinking, I think that's where we hear the frustration from parents, which is they're just trying their best and they've got a lot to do. I think it would be worth thinking about what are the creative workarounds here that we want to give kids the enjoyment and creativity of dressing up and costumes and connecting with the storybooks that they love and those characters, but also recognising the very real pressures that are on households.
0: Back at Port Melbourne Primary, Neville the daredevil penguin explains just how much there is to love getting swept up in the magic of a story.
4: I like when they escape the whale, when all their furniture goes into the whale's belly, but then they get spat out really fast because the whale doesn't really agree with the digestion.
0: Children's Book Week runs until Friday.
5: When parents can be reassured, it will be over for another year. Tanya Dendrinos and Angus Randall with that report. And that's all from the World Today team for this Monday. Thanks for your company. Join us again at the same time tomorrow. I'm Nick Grimm. Have a great afternoon.
6: Thanks very much to the team at The World Today. 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It's time now for a news update with Tweeong Fitzpatrick. Twee, hello.
7: Hi there. Accounting firm KPG says it will cut 27 partners and about 360 staff from its local arm and revamp its structure as it grapples with lower revenue from lost contracts following the audit leak scandal. The company's revenue fell from $2.28 billion the previous year to $2.26 billion in the 2026 financial year. KPMG has been unable to retain most of its ongoing government contracts after allegations the audit partners misused client data and then mishandled a whistleblower's complaint about it. The average apartment now costs half of the average Australian income to rent, with prices exceeding the 30% housing stress mark, even for six-figure earners, according to a new report. Housing advocacy group Everybody's Home has found renting a unit now costs more than half the median take-home pay of a single worker in every Australian capital city. The 2026 Priced Out report found apartments on average nationally cost $614 per week.

0: making up 56% of the take-home income of someone earning $70,000. Farmers and producers are uncertain about where they'll find the workers they need during harvest season. The federal government has decided to pause visa applications for working holiday makers from 24 countries. Farming groups have written to Home Affairs Minister Tony Burke, urging him to consider the importance of backpackers. Bird conservationists are calling on the government to invest more money into programs that help healthy bird populations. The first case of bird flu in a mammal has been confirmed on South Australia's east coast in a long-nosed fur seal. And a whale-watching boat carrying several New Zealand Anglican Church delegates has capsized and sunk off Tonga. It's understood that several passengers were briefly hospitalised, but there were no serious injuries. Paramedics from New South Wales who were in the country for a Rotary International Training Event led the rescue. And that's all the news for now. I'll be back with more soon.
1: Twee, thank you very much.
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1: I'm Rhiannon Elston. It's good to be with you here on News Radio. It's Monday, the 24th of August. Making news, the AFL faces fresh questions over its handling of the Sydney Swans scandal. Fears bird flu spread could be accelerating as a second long-nosed fur seal is suspected to have the virus in South Australia.
3: We're obviously really concerned, not just for the seals, obviously, but also for our sea lions. They are an endangered species.
1: And retail workers in one state say cases of physical and verbal attacks are out of control. A second case of bird flu in a mammal has been found in a long-nosed fur seal found at Beachport. That's on South Australia's southeast coast. Federal Agricultural Minister Julie Collins says the detection is concerning but not unexpected.
4: I know that this news will be distressing for many Australians, particularly for those people with a close connection to the wildlife and the land, including our First Nations people. And although this is a concerning development, it is not unexpected for us to start to see infection in other wildlife, particularly in marine mammals, particularly in areas where there are high infection rates in wild birds.
1: Agriculture Minister Julie Collins speaking there. The confirmation comes as states continue to roll out the vaccine for native birds. Dr. Skye Fruin is South Australia's chief veterinary officer.
3: Fur seals, obviously, in the ocean, but also when they're out on land, they're generally found around our coastline, but also those rocky outcrops and offshore islands that we have all around our coastline here, particularly in South Australia, but also around the southern coast of Australia. And they're sharing that space with a lot of wild birds and including the birds that we, of course, seeing the bird flu spreading through, crested terns, silver gulls, etc. So they're essentially in an environment in close proximity to a huge viral load. So unfortunately, that's why they are most at risk. And that's certainly what we saw play out in the Antarctic region with this same strain with seals down there.
5: A huge viral load and also other endangered animals in the area as well. How does this case, these two cases, how worried should we be about it spreading to other endangered animals in the area?
3: Look, we're obviously really concerned, not just for the seals, obviously, but also for our sea lions. They are an endangered species and share exactly that same environment. So I guess we're thankful we don't have evidence of bird flu in the sea lion population yet. But, of course, that's what we worry will come at some point, and we'll just need to monitor the situation and take it as it comes. The efforts to build the resilience in that sea lion colony, particularly at Seal Bay, continue. And that's really where we can make our best efforts.
5: How surprised are you by this spread? Was it modelled that it would happen this way?
3: Unfortunately, not surprised at all. We're, of course, the last sort of nation in the world, besides New Zealand, to have H5 bird flu reach our shores. So we knew it was coming. We didn't know when. But this particular strain has come from the Antarctic region, and we did have some pretty good evidence out of there of what to expect in terms of obviously impacts on birds, but also, like I said, those seals that have had really significant mortality events down in the Antarctic region. So, and also in South America. So for that reason, we were most worried about our marine mammals, particularly seals and sea lions, for all the reasons I've just said. They share that environment with the birds and just are so much more at risk than other mammals for that reason.
5: Like you said, we didn't know when this would reach Australian shores, but now that it has, is the spread matching the modelling that, you know, governments and organisations may have done? Is this spreading as fast as we thought it would?
3: Yeah, I mean, wild birds move around and, I mean, it is a little bit seasonal. So this time of year, our crested terns, for example, which is the species we saw the local transmission in, first of all, they're starting to breed or getting ready to breed, and so they are sort of grouping together more. So those sort of behaviours where birds are coming into contact with each other in sort of close proximity more is just a perfect opportunity for it to spread, and it's a very contagious virus between birds. It doesn't spread easily to mammals, which is why, thankfully, most of our mammals we're hoping will not be at risk, but obviously there's some that are at much greater risk, and like I said, the seals and sea lions are top of that list.
5: Dr. Fruin, there is no bird flu vaccine for mammals. I do understand you're in talks with counterparts over in the US about trials they might be working on. Will you be able to roll out vaccines, experimental vaccines, in South Australia?
3: Look, we're certainly hoping that's what we'll be able to do at some point, but there's a number of things we need to work through. Obviously, having conversations with the researchers in the US is one, to understand what they found, their science, because this is an experimental vaccine. It's not one that's been fully tested, and certainly hasn't been tested in our Australian sea lions, because they're not found in the US, obviously. So we're looking at how we might safely roll that out, but also working with our federal counterparts who are working on the regulatory approvals we need in place to actually get access to that vaccine. So everyone's coming together to try and make this work, but at this point in time, we don't have the vaccine in hand to be able to be using it.
5: If we look at the vaccination efforts around the country, the rollout of the vaccination of native birds has begun. In Victoria, you've got penguin populations being vaccinated. But looking at South Australia, really, this is the epicentre of the outbreak. Almost 200 of the 300 confirmed cases being recorded in this state. Is the rollout happening at a rate that you're happy with?
3: Yeah, look, vaccination is not something that we can deliver broadly across all of our wildlife. It's a vaccine. The vaccine we have access to is a vaccine that requires two doses. So that's just, it's just completely unfeasible to consider vaccinating all our wildlife. So the what we're doing as a nation is looking at where we can target that vaccination, where it's going to have most impact. So particularly looking at vaccinating our most endangered species, including those that are already captive in zoological collections, for example, because then they're closely monitored and they can be given those two vaccines quite safely and monitored for safety. And so, yeah, we're talking with, obviously, counterparts around the country, but also our zoos and wildlife keepers here in South Australia as to how we can best target that vaccination.
1: That was Dr. Skye Fruin, South Australia's Chief Veterinary Officer. And if you see a sick or dead bird, authorities say don't touch it. Take note of the location, and if possible, you can take photos. Then you can report it to the Emergency Animal Disease Hotline, which is 1800 675 888.
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1: AFL Chief Executive Andrew Dillon has faced the media a short time ago following the scandal engulfing the Sydney Swans. Five male players have been stood down for breaching club standards, while Victoria Police investigates a separate report of sexual assault. With the latest from the embattled code and the message from the AFL today, our sport reporter David Mark joins us in studio. David, hello to you.
12: Hi, Rhiannon.
1: What was the key message from Andrew Dillon today?
12: Well, it was interesting because he really faced a series of questions. So as for a key message, I suppose if there was one, it was that, you know, we are not going to get involved in this right now while there is a police investigation going on. It was interesting too because since this scandal broke a week ago now, we haven't heard from the AFL. They put out a statement last week, but otherwise they haven't actually fronted the cameras. And I suppose there were questions about the leadership of the AFL in this particular matter, because it's been the Swans that have really been taking the leadership role in this, which makes sense to a certain extent because it's their players that have been linked to this investigation and have been stood down for breaching the club's protocols. But we haven't actually

0: actually heard from the Swan and from the AFL, which of course run the game. So, yeah, Andrew Dillon, the CEO of the AFL, essentially said that when asked a lot of questions about whether it would conduct an investigation, it said, Andrew Dillon said, we're not going to do anything until the police have completed their investigation. Obviously, we don't know how long that's going to take. Let's have a listen to Andrew Dillon now.
1: Well, the Swans have made inquiries, but there's, you know, the police investigation, we don't know where that will go. And at that stage, when that's completed, the AFL will make its inquiries. I think what is clear is the Swans have taken action with the support of the AFL based on the information that is at hand now. And there's been accountability for those players that were involved last week.
2: So what is the outcome of your own investigations? Could that lead to more sanctions?
1: Again, don't want to get into hypotheticals because the police investigation will run its course, but there is a potential if other information comes to light.
3: Do you consider that there is a time factor to this, Andrew, like particularly when it comes to things like drug testing, in that if this police investigation runs for months and the AFL isn't going to move until that wraps up, that there are actually time constraints to do with this?
1: Yeah, it is, but it's a really important and a really serious matter, and the AFL can't get in the way of the police investigation.
4: Andrew Dillon, the AFL chief executive, speaking there. David, what else did he have to say? Because it was a fairly wide-ranging press conference, wasn't it?
0: There were a lot of questions being thrown at him, and he basically gave quite short, sharp answers to all the questions, as you heard a few there. But he was also at pains to make the point that while these five players have been stood down, he doesn't think that this points to a cultural problem within the entire AFL. So listen, let's have a listen now to Andrew Dillon on that.
1: I think the actions of a few don't take away from the thousands of people involved in football at all different levels who do great things all the time. But what we do know is that we can do things better, and we'll continue to do that, and we'll continue to learn and be better.
5: The police say that drug testing is not a Victoria police issue, it's an AFL issue. How do you respond to that?
1: Well, at the moment, as I said, there's a police investigation going on now. Once that's completed, we'll conduct our own inquiries, but the AFL won't get involved while there's a police investigation underway.
3: Andrew, there are reports that there is a tape that's been supplied to the AFL Integrity Unit. Is that the case, and are you aware of its contents?
1: Look, I'm not aware of that, but again, if there is a tape that's relevant to the police investigation, it should be forwarded on to the police.
0: So Andrew Dillon there talking about the fact that, A, he believes that the AFL essentially doesn't have a women's problem. I mean, there have been accusations that what's happened, the players drinking late and being stood down for drinking late is systemic of a wider issue within the AFL, and potentially are there issues about the way players and the industry as a whole treats women. And he said that no, that those are the actions of a few and not the actions of many, and that he wanted to make a particular statement about the role of women in the Australian rules landscape. Here's what he had to say.
1: Well, I think I've made it really clear what the AFL stands for is respect for women is not negotiable. I think it's right that people would be asking questions at the moment, and I think football is a place where everyone should feel safe and included, and we will continue to work with our playing group and all of our supporters on making sure that we have an environment that's like that.
3: Do you think the game has a culture problem?
1: I think the actions of a few don't define the actions of the entire industry.
4: And David, he was also asked about the five players' eligibility for Brownlow contention, wasn't he?
0: Yeah, now this was an interesting one. So the Brownlow medal, of course, is awarded to the best and fairest player in the AFL over the year. And one of the Swans players who's been stood down is Isaac Heaney, who's had another very, very good year. He said that the players won't be invited to the Brownlow medal, but are still eligible to win the Brownlow medal. Now, whether that's going to be an issue or not is sort of debatable, because I think most people are saying Nick Dacos is the runaway favourite to win the Brownlow medal. But there is, I suppose, the potential there for Heaney to get votes on the night, and other Swans players, Chad Warner and Nick Blakey, potentially to win votes on the night. They won't be there, but it's going to provide an awkward moment for the AFL.
4: Yeah, indeed. And David, just briefly, while we've got you on another matter, what did he have to say on the Geelong concussion waiver contract?
0: Yeah, so this is a story that goes back about 3 weeks now. It was the big story in the AFL before it was blown away by this Swan story. And this was about the Geelong defender, Jake Colajasny, who signed a waiver essentially to remove the club from any indemnity or any responsibility if he was to suffer a further concussion. Now, he had had a series of concussions, and the issue went to the AFL's independent concussion panel. It came back with a recommendation, well, without a recommendation, essentially. That panel normally says,

0: this, yes, the player can play on, or no, they can't, but they came back with a bit of an ambiguous one, essentially, we're not sure. And so it went back to the club and the player, and they came up with a legal letter to say that the player would remove the club from any responsibility if he had further concussions. And, of course, that created an enormous furor, and the AFL has appointed a King's Counsel to investigate the entire case. Now, that King's Counsel hasn't finished the work that he's doing, so he was asked questions about where that's at, because we were expecting some kind of resolution to that, but he essentially said that we're not ready to go on that. The King's Counsel hasn't finished his work.
1: All right, still to come on that, David Mark. It's really good to have you in studio. Thank you very much for bringing us up to speed on all of that.
0: No worries.
1: All right, and that was sport reporter David Mark. This is ABC News Radio. I'm Rhiannon Ilston. Here are some other news headlines now. Victoria's Premier has flagged upcoming changes to the suburban rail loop, suggesting the controversial project is not his priority. Ben Carroll says $35 billion rail link between Cheltenham and Box Hill will proceed and he won't rip up contracts, but he says other projects across the state are much more needed and urgent. Renters are having to find $48 a week more than they were last year to cover the rent. Northern WA is the nation's most expensive location to rent, according to a new report. That's followed by the Gold Coast, Sydney, the Sunshine Coast and Perth. And an Uluru tourism operator says planned upgrades to parts of the base track are urgently needed after thousands of bike bookings were cancelled because of wet weather this year. Well, we'll take you to WA, where the Prime Minister is today. A federal cabinet will meet ahead of a national cabinet meeting later in the week. The visit is expected to prompt further questions about the federal government's plans for WA's share of the goods and services tax. Of course, we know it as the GST. Political correspondent Tom Crowley explains the tension over the tax from Parliament House in Canberra.
2: This question of the GST allocation, it's always been hot in Western Australia, and famously he was asked to sign the arm of a reporter, one of the many times that he's visited Perth, to make a guarantee that the WA GST deal would continue. So this is the deal that gives Western Australia a top-up relative to what it would get under the normal system for dividing up the GST on a sort of an equalisation basis. It all gets very technical, but the Productivity Commission wrote last week saying that this deal, that's sometimes by critics been described as a sweetheart deal for Western Australia, that Western Australia says is about getting its fair share, given, you know, how much richer it is than all of the other states in the Federation and its contribution to the national economy. The Productivity Commission said that the deal should be wound back when it's due to come off in 2029. It was an interim report, and the Prime Minister, apart from simply saying that WA should always get its fair share of GST, didn't make any specific comments about what would happen beyond 2029, beyond that, just saying they'll get their fair share. So that still leaves the question of exactly what the government's plans are. They're waiting to see what the Productivity Commission will say in its final report in December. Mm. Fair to say that WA Premier Roger Cook's not waiting that long. He basically suggested as soon as this report dropped, I mean, he called the authors clowns, but he also said that the Prime Minister had given him assurances that the government, that the WA deal wasn't going to change at all. So you can expect those questions to come thick and fast for the Prime Minister while he is in the West. Exactly what he'll say, whether he'll go any further, I mean, I think pretty clearly there is bipartisan support for some sort of, additional payment or support for Western Australia, noting that their mining revenues have put the equalisation model under great strain, become a really significant issue to voters over in WA, and that's why that's such a hot issue. But then, you know, perhaps it'll be one of a few things that gets discussed around the National Cabinet table later during the week. Once the Prime Minister's returned from Perth, he'll meet with all of the state premiers and quite a few things on the agenda, as well as the GST. Of course, all the other premiers are essentially lined up against Roger Cook on the matter of the GST. But on the question of artificial intelligence, which will be the other one on the agenda, it's Queensland and the Northern Territory who are banding together against the federal government. They don't want to adopt national standards for AI data centres to do with water and the environment. But the ABC's Jake Evans is reporting this morning that the federal government plans to go right over the top of them anyway, and that Chris Bowen, the Energy Minister, Minister has flagged that this might be something that appears in federal legislation. So, you know, there are a lot of squabbles around the Cabinet table on so many different issues. You think of the gun buyback and you think of the National Disability Insurance Scheme, all of these things that we've been talking about in national politics and on the national political agenda in the last few weeks. They have this federal dimension, as is so often the case in Australia, and you know, all of the different premiers in various ways are happy to flex their muscles. Roger Cook does it on the GST, David Crisafulli and Leah Fenocchiaro trying to do it on AI, but the federal government, as I say, trying to go over the top of them there.
3: Okay, and Tom, on to another issue. There is continued debate this morning around dueling migration targets. One Nation leader, Pauline Hanson, has clarified what her party wants, that NOM, net overseas migration, to be 130,000, no more. What have the other parties had to say?
2: Yes, when are we ever not debating these numbers for net overseas migration? It's become the focus of the migration conversation. This figure, net overseas migration, it's a slightly strange figure, you could say, to focus on, because it includes not only migrants coming from overseas, but also Australians coming and going in this figure. And it's not one that governments have ever sought really to control much in the past. A lot of the streams that dictate net overseas migration, like backpackers and previously international students, haven't had many caps at all. But all three political parties that are debating this, One Nation, the Coalition and Labor, are all now talking in different ways about trying to exert greater control and give the government greater lever over that net overseas migration figure, which did exceed more than 500,000 following a slump in the pandemic, and that's part of what kick-started this migration conversation. So One Nation, yes, after a good deal of confusion, David Farley yesterday saying it was 130 plus some extra bits and pieces, but Pauline Hanson saying no, our net overseas migration for the first year in a hypothetical One Nation government would be 130,000, and saying that the party would cut international students, graduate, post-graduation visas and a couple of other streams to get there, although the specifics not yet there. The Coalition has its net overseas migration tied to housing completions. As a result, they can't say exactly what it would be in a future coalition government. It depends on what housing completions would look like. They say that there will be further detail to come. The Shadow Home Affairs spokesperson, Jonathan Dunningham, this morning saying, though, that backpackers are very unlikely to feature in the coalition's plans to cut, and also that their focus is on making sure that the skilled system works. Labor's emphasis is also on skilled. We understand that they're moving towards embracing the Treasury projection of 225,000 in a couple of years' time as their target. They haven't quite got there yet, and some of the details about exactly how they're going to do it are still remain to be seen. But Tony Burke has already put the go slow on offshore applicants for a whole range of different visa categories. It's caused some consternation from business who say they would like to hear for certain what the government's own plans are. They say that they're looking all across the migration system to tighten up different settings, but everyone now is really focused on this number, and then the question of how do you deliver the number that you're pledging to.
1: That was political correspondent Tom Crowley speaking there with Catherine Robinson.
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1: Well, we heard a short time ago AFL Chief Executive Andrew Dillon has faced the media following the scandal that is engulfing the Sydney Swans. It's time now to get more on all the sport. Fraser Fife is with us. Fraser, hello.
10: Hi, Rhiannon. And yes, we'll have a bit more on that as the afternoon continues. But we've also had news with Essendon great James Hurd congratulating his former teammate Mark McVeigh on securing the Bombers' senior coaching job. That's despite the club not yet confirming the appointment. The Bombers say a final decision has not been made and the process is ongoing. Speaking on a Channel 9 YouTube program, Hurd admitted he was disappointed to miss out on coaching his former club again.
11: Oh, well, firstly, congratulations to Mark, you know, a great friend of mine, and very proud of him that he's going to be named the coach, and yeah, so good on him. From a personal point of view, though, it's very disappointing. Yeah, I'm disappointed, put my heart and soul into the effort, but obviously fell short, and that's the way it goes.
10: Fremantle has suffered a significant setback heading into next week's AFL qualifying final against Hawthorn at Perth Stadium, with key defender Brennan Cox ruled out. Scans have confirmed that Cox suffered a moderate calf strain at the end of the first quarter in Saturday's loss to Carlton. In a statement, the Dockers say they're hopeful that he'll be available after the club's first final. The AFL has confirmed the minor premiers will host the Hawks on Thursday, September the 3rd. Well, the Papua New Guinea Chiefs have made another major signing, with two-time premiership winner Joey Manu agreeing to join the new franchise on a two-year deal. Currently playing for Racing 92 in French Rugby Union, Manu will become the seventh player to join the Chiefs, following Jerome Luai, Alex Johnston, Connor Watson, Matty Lees, Zach Lomax and Brian To'o for their inaugural 2028 NRL season. The 30-year-old won premierships with the Sydney Roosters in 2018 and 2019. And results-wise, West Tigers have snapped an eight-game losing streak, stunning the Sydney Roosters by a point to close out round 25. Jock Madden's last-minute field goal handed the Tigers a 25-24 win as the Roosters dropped to third, dimming their chances of claiming the minor premiership. Cronulla has kept its hopes of a top-four finish alive with a 30-22 win over Gold Coast. To motorsport, and reigning world champion Lando Norris has won back-to-back Formula One races, taking the chequered flag at the Dutch Grand Prix. A pair of brilliant overtakes led Norris to victory, with championship leader Kimi Antonelli finishing second and Brit George Russell in third. Oscar Piastri was running third but lost the position thanks to a slow pit stop. The Australian struggled for pace in the second half of the race and finished in sixth. The result leaves Antonelli with a 59-point lead over Russell in the Drivers' Championship. Well, a last-minute penalty has helped Liverpool secure a 2-2 draw away to Newcastle United in the opening weekend of the new English Premier League soccer season. Dominic Szoboszlai scored from the spot late in injury time to give the Reds a point after being forced to come from behind twice. Manchester City also left it late for an opening weekend win home to Bournemouth, netting twice in the last 10 minutes to win 2-1, while Brighton has smashed Aston Villa 4-0 at home, with all four goals coming in the opening half an hour. Well, Tasmania Jewels player Steph Reid says it's a privilege to be selected to represent Australia at the Women's Basketball World Cup next month. Reid is one of a dozen players selected as part of the National Opals team, returning in time for the Jewels' WNBL debut. She says competing on the world stage is something that she's aspired to do since she was a young girl.
6: To be going over to Berlin and playing with the top 12 women's basketball players in Australia against the best in the world, an absolute privilege, and I'm really grateful to represent Tasmania over there.
10: Australia's Men's Hockey World Cup campaign has come to an end after a 4-2 defeat to Germany. Blake Gubbers and Joel Rintala scored for Australia, but the defeat means their 2026 campaign is over. That makes it back-to-back World Cups without a medal for the Kookaburras. Meanwhile, Australia's women's hockey team has booked a spot in the semi-finals of the World Cup after securing the point that they needed in a tense scoreless draw with India. The Hockey Roos had two goals disallowed and held on as India, who needed the win to progress through everything at them late. The Hockey Roos will now face either Argentina, Belgium or Spain in their semi-final, which gets underway on Thursday morning Australian time. And that is the latest in sport.
1: All right. Brianna? We look forward to hearing how that goes. Fraser Five, thanks so much.
10: Thank you.
1: Time to check the finance screens. The All Ords is up today, 0.6%. The ASX 200, a similar story there, also up 0.6%. One Aussie dollar currently buying 71.6 US cents. A couple of showers expected if you're in Brisbane today, heading for a top of 24. Staying sunny in Sydney, 22 is your maximum. Canberra on track for 19 today, mostly sunny. Late shower or two if you're in Melbourne, 18 is your maximum today. Hobart, your top 17, partly cloudy. Rain on the forecast for you today in Adelaide, 16 is your maximum temperature. Perth heading for 19, partly cloudy. Darwin, 32, mostly sunny. Time now for a news update.

0: ABC News with Tuiyong Fitzpatrick. Federal Industry Minister Tim Ayres is urging all state and territory leaders to sign up to the government's proposed National Energy and Water Standards for AI data centres. Under the plan, data centre operators would be forced to build new renewable generation and firming to strengthen the nation's energy resilience. Prime Minister Anthony Albanese will seek agreement from state and territories on the standards at a national cabinet meeting on Wednesday, despite opposition from Queensland and the NT. Senator Ayres says a consistent approach is crucial.
1: Any alternative means more uncertainty, less investment, and higher prices for consumers and for businesses.
0: In developing news, detectives have raided the CFMEU headquarters in Melbourne this morning as part of an investigation into alleged wrongdoing in the construction sector. Victoria Police says detectives have been focusing on information about secret commissions, prompting raids on six properties, including the union headquarters. Five people

0: have been taken into custody and are being interviewed by police. Bird conservationists are calling on the government to invest more money into programs that help healthy bird populations. The first case of bird flu in a mammal has been confirmed on South Australia's east coast in a long-nosed fur seal. The government has advised anyone who sees sick or dead birds not to touch them or get close to them, but to record their location and make a report. BirdLife Australia Chief Executive Kate Miller says with El Nino, wildlife need their best chance of being healthy.
1: There are so many things we can do on the ground, pest control, really looking after habitats, making sure we're minimising disturbance, and these are the things that will get wildlife through the other end. But I have to say, where is the Albanese government on this? It's 2 months, and the silence on funding has been deafening.
0: Victorian Premier Ben Carroll says he'll raise free dental with Prime Minister Anthony Albanese at National Cabinet this week. Here's state political reporter Rachel Eddy.
2: Ben Carroll on Saturday announced a re-elected Labor government would open 10 free dental clinics across Victoria. Dental is not covered by Medicare. The federal Greens have long called for it to be bulk billed. Mr. Carroll says he will raise dental care with Anthony Albanese at a meeting in Canberra this week.
3: I will certainly be talking about this. I think dental care has been put in the too hard basket for way too long.
2: The policy has been scrutinised over how the government will stand up the necessary workforce and whether the promised budget of $230 million over 3 years will be enough while the state battles growing debt.
0: Overseas, Iran's foreign minister says announced US economic sanctions on the country will not bring about an end to the war. The detail of the fresh sanctions will be unveiled by President Trump's Treasury Chief Scott Bessent. Abbas Araghchi's comments come after the Iranian president conceded the country faces many problems following the new measures. Elsewhere, New South Wales Premier Chris Minns has backed calls for the Royal Commission on Anti-Semitism and Social Cohesion to be extended, saying the move would be money well spent. Here's Gavin Coote.
4: The commission is in its final week of hearings, but the federal coalition has called for it to be given further time to hear from more witnesses, including former Treasurer Josh Frydenberg. Premier Chris Minns says it should speak to as large a number of people as possible.
5: Given the expense and time that's gone into the Royal Commission and the fact that we're not going to have another one, at least for a long period of time.
4: That position puts him at odds with his federal counterparts after Labor last week defeated a coalition bid in the House of Representatives to debate a possible extension of the inquiry timeline.
0: The Speaker of the NT Legislative Assembly says the government's voluntary assisted dying bill is most likely to be decided by Thursday night. This comes as the opposition and several CLP backbenchers have flagged they'll push for amendments in Parliament, including removing the 12-month prognosis requirement and allowing healthcare workers to raise VAD with eligible patients. NT Speaker and independent member for Arula Un, Robin Lamley, says she expects a lengthy process for the most profound piece of legislation in decades. And the federal and state governments are partnering with Wesfarmers in a program aimed at building 2,000 new apartments in Perth every year. The Albanese government is putting in $120 million. The state is providing a $20 million grant and Wesfarmers is investing $100 million in equity. Right across Australia, this is ABC News.
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6: I'm Rhiannon Elston. Thanks very much for your company here on News Radio. It's Monday, the 24th of August. Coming up, AFL boss Andrew Dillon has faced the media amid the scandal engulfing the Sydney Swans. The Prime Minister says there'll be no changes to WA's GST arrangements under his leadership. And the Royal Commission into Anti-Semitism enters its final week of hearings as some call for it to be extended. First, though, to bird flu. A second long-nosed fur seal is suspected to have contracted the H5 virus in South Australia. It follows Australia's first confirmed case of the H5 bird flu in a mammal, a seal found dead at Beachport in South Australia's southeast last week. Minister for the Environment, Senator Murray Watt, acknowledges this is a terrible development but says the federal government has long been preparing for bird flu on our shores and urgent work is underway to protect

0: It's really difficult to know, of course, how quickly this will spread and to what extent it will devastate wildlife populations. But we are greatly concerned that this will be the beginning of many marine mammals being affected. And of course, we have great concerns, including for threatened species like the Australian sea lion.
1: What would it mean for the broader environment if we saw mass mortality events for mammals as well as birds at this stage?
0: It could be really devastating. So we know that mammals have really important roles in food webs, just like, of course, birds do. Obviously, seals sit towards the top of the food chain and have a really important role in the marine environment. But for their populations themselves as well, it's a really great concern. We think there's about 12,000 Australian sea lions left. And, of course, if this virus manages to rip through populations of those species in South Australia in particular, that could have a really devastating impact on the long-term survival of that species.
1: What do you make of the government response so far? We have seen the federal government taking action, state governments for their part managing vaccination efforts, among other things, and local councils as well doing things like organising cleanups and trying to raise awareness. But on the whole, are we doing enough at a government level?
0: We're not doing nearly enough. Unfortunately, the federal government has really responded far too little and much too late. And so there has been some investment, as Mr. Watt has outlined, but it's a long way short of what's needed. And we've seen, of course, tragic situations of dying birds and dead birds being left in parts of southwest Victoria and locals themselves cleaning them up. We know that cleaning up dead animals is a way to reduce further spread of bird flu and also helps to reduce, of course, the trauma associated with seeing those sick and suffering animals. And so we're simply not seeing enough investment. And that, of course, comes across the backdrop of environmental funding in Australia declining. It's already less than 1% of the federal budget. And over the Ford estimates, it's set to decline to less than 0.5%. So I would disagree with the minister that our wildlife populations are in good condition prior to the arrival of this virus. In fact, we have more than 2,200 threatened species in Australia, and that list continues to grow. And if you look at indexes of mammal and bird populations, they show sharp declines since 2020.
1: What specific actions would you like to see at this point?
0: We need to see, obviously, a much greater investment in conserving populations and reducing those threats that can compound impacts on populations. We need to see a government task force that's dedicated to removing sick and dying and dead animals from areas to reduce trauma on local communities, to make sure that people are safe, and also to reduce transmission to other animals that might eat those dead animals. We need to, of course, see much greater vaccination programs. That's begun on little penguins in Phillip Island and also in St Kilda is planned. Unfortunately, there's been no plan for mammals, which is quite staggering when you consider Australia's unique mammals and, of course, how many of those species are threatened. So we need to see much greater investment, much greater support for communities and a lot more action.
1: Tell us more about what you'd like to see on the vaccine front, particularly for mammals. What could we be accessing if we look towards that?
0: Unfortunately, it's probably too late at the moment because there is, of course, no legally approved vaccine for mammals. There has been trials for the Hawaiian monk seal and the northern elephant seal overseas, and they show positive indications that it can, in fact, generate antibodies. But unfortunately, for some reason that the government would need to explain, we have not invested to a point where we can actually have a vaccine that's ready for rollout with mammal populations in Australia. And when we think about the fact that, of course, we have the Australian sea lion, Tasmanian devils and many other mammal species that could be vaccinated and are threatened species, it's really regrettable and frustrating that the government hasn't prioritised that action.
1: So if that were to be put on the table now, how long would it be before it became part of the solution, part of the rollout?
0: Look, I honestly couldn't tell you the exact answer for that. It's not my area of expertise in developing vaccines, but I think it really speaks to the fact that despite the government's rhetoric about being really well planned and having had years to plan for this, they are simply not. And so it's not too late, of course, to start trying to put some of these actions in place, but it is regrettable that we haven't seen enough action to date. And even the risk assessment that was done, looking at which species of birds and mammals are most at risk, wasn't released until about 3 weeks ago, and that showed gaps in the risk assessment, including the genetics of populations and how likely or not their immune systems would be able to cope. So there's lots of information, unfortunately, that we don't understand, and that's been kept secret for a long time until quite recently, and it hasn't really made planning very, very easy for us.
1: Okay, what information would you like to have access to?
0: We would like to see

0: the response plans for all species other than for species that might be sensitive. So, of course, we don't want to release information about species that might have sensitive populations and, of course, potentially be at risk for things like wildlife poaching. But beyond that, for species that we don't perceive those risks, we want to see what is planned for those species, what sort of investment from government will be provided. Unfortunately, a lot of the actions currently being done are not being supported by government. So private landowners and local communities and so forth are being asked to shoulder that burden. We want to see what commitment governments, state, federal and territory will have to conserving species, as this unfortunately will likely get much worse for bird and mammal populations across Australia.
1: And what about the shift away from reporting of individual cases to larger scale events? What do you make of that move?
0: It's obviously really difficult to keep track of individual cases once you start having, you know, hundreds or in some cases potentially thousands of animals dying in quick succession. But we do need to see reporting of the species being impacted. As tragic as this event is, we need to, of course, learn from which species are being most heavily impacted so that we can learn from that and potentially put things in place in the future to conserve species that are most at risk. So we would urge all governments to report as much detail as they can with which animals are being affected and to make sure that that information is made freely available.
1: And in terms of people doing things that perhaps they shouldn't be on the sort of local front, what are you hearing there that's concerning to you?
0: There has been images of people picking up dead birds without proper protective equipment, people still letting their dogs run around on beaches where there's dead birds. Dogs, we think, are relatively resilient to bird flu, but if they do consume a dead bird, there is a chance that they can contract the virus and die. People's pet cats are highly susceptible to this virus. And so there simply hasn't been enough of a public education campaign. There has, of course, been a government website, but of course many people don't spend time looking at your government website. So we need to see much more effort done with a public communication campaign. And that might even include local councils, you know, putting letters in people's houses so that, you know, they can understand what the risks are and how to manage those risks. But the fact that, of course, local communities have felt obliged to pick up dead and dying birds because the government hasn't set up a proper task force to do this, I think is really regrettable. It's putting people at risk. It's increasing trauma in communities, and letting dead animals suffer, of course, is a welfare issue, but it's also increasing the risk that other animals will contract the virus. So Sammy the seal, there's imagery of that much, much loved elephant seal sitting very close to a dead bird, and that's putting that elephant seal at high risk.
1: If you could communicate one thing to the public today, what would that be?
0: If you're frustrated with the response so far with the government, I would urge you to contact your local MP and ask them to do much better.
1: Ewan Ritchie, a professor in wildlife ecology and conservation at Deakin University, speaking. This is ABC News Radio. I'm Rhiannon Elston. Here are the headlines this hour. Victoria Police have executed a warrant at the CFMEU Melbourne headquarters as part of a current investigation into secret commissions. They've also executed warrants at five other addresses. AFL boss Andrew Dillon has acknowledged a really serious police investigation linked to the Sydney Swans as he faced the media today. He said the AFL won't be conducting its own inquiries until after that police investigation is concluded. And a newly identified snake in Papua New Guinea has been named after guitarist Slash from the 1990s rock band Guns N' Roses. It's been dubbed Lyalapha Slashy by the researcher. Well, there will be no change to the share of the GST delivered to Western Australia under the leadership of Prime Minister Anthony Albanese. Mr. Albanese is in WA today, joined by the Defence Minister Richard Marles and the WA Premier Roger Cook. They're at the Henderson shipyard announcing details of what will be a big defence precinct where thousands of ADF staff will work on the AUKUS submarine project. While at the shipyard, the PM confirmed there will be no change to the carve-up of GST revenue, despite a Productivity Commission interim report finding the deal that delivers a bigger slice to WA is a costly mistake. Let's bring you some of what Prime Minister Anthony Albanese has been saying now.
2: What I believe is very clearly there will be no change to WA's GST arrangements whilst I'm Prime Minister. That is my view. That has consistently been my view. The floor of 75% will absolutely stay. I think that WA deserves that because WA contributes to the national economy and helps to drive that economy. I mean, during COVID, when there was a major downturn in most of the eastern states, WA kept going because of its sector. I will always back WA. I am in sync with the Premier of WA, and I can't be clearer about that.
3: You can, though. You still
2: no change to WA's share of the GST.
4: Can you change anything outside of the 70% floor?
2: No, it's a 75% floor. It's a 75% floor, and it stays in place. That's the basis of the agreement.
3: What about being pegged to the strongest?
2: Well, yeah, but that's all academic as well, because that, as you know, has not applied.
3: It has. We're at 82% this year because that's what
2: you've done. There will be no change to WA's arrangements whatsoever on the GST.
3: Have you told Chris Minns and Ben Carroll that?
2: Well, it's up to me to talk to premiers.
3: You told them that?
2: If you've listened to what I've said on various visits here in WA and in Canberra when I was asked about that and in discussions with the WA Premier, everyone's fully aware of what my position is. It hasn't changed.
4: Can I ask, does One Nation have a... You want to get on,
3: just GST.
4: Can I ask it on the no-worth-off guarantee?
2: Yeah.
4: Do you see a future for that, or are you going to need...
2: Yes, I do see a future for that. Important thing that sometimes isn't understood from some of the critique of WA getting its fair share of the GST is that those additional payments have not come from states and territories, they've come from the Commonwealth. I'm comfortable with that. And what I say to premiers and chief ministers, though, is that you need to bear that in mind when you are discussing federal-state financial relations.
3: So can you afford to extend that beyond 2030?
4: The GST deal is a good deal for the country, for the nation?
2: It is a good deal for the nation when you have an understanding and a clear and unequivocal position being able to go forward with some certainty. I mean, WA, if you took one of the options... which has been put forward by the Productivity Commission, it would see 30% come to WA. Now, that just is not reasonable. The floor was put there for a reason. The floor had our support from opposition, and it has had my support in government. The proof is in the pudding. It is still there. It is there because I'm in my fifth year and second term as Prime Minister, and it's still there.
3: Can you afford to extend the no-worst-off guarantee beyond 2030 to satisfy the other premiers?
2: Well, we'll talk to the other premiers, of course. But obviously, the system, when it's in place, I'd be very surprised if any premier comes forward and says, it's OK, we would like less money, please. That's not what happens between the Commonwealth and the states, whether it's WA or New South Wales or Queensland or Victoria, and that's fair enough. I expect that to occur, and maybe Rod's might...
5: Please. Thank you, Prime Minister. Look, Prime Minister, can I just say, look, I think every Western Australian is both relieved and pleased to hear the words from the Prime Minister today that Western Australia's arrangements for the GST will remain. You don't come to Western Australia on 45 occasions without appreciating that the Western Australian economy is driving the national economy. And we are very pleased that the Prime Minister has backed WA. As I've said before, he gets WA, and that's why he's continuing to come here on time and time again to back the state and to back our economy, back Western Australian jobs. So today's announcement is an important one because it underscores and underlines and finalises this debate. The Prime Minister has provided an assurance to Western Australians that Western Australia's arrangement for the GST will remain.
3: If that's final then, and if the Prime Minister's word is confirmed, then is your ongoing campaign against the other states a waste of time and money?
5: Look, we know that we need to make sure that we can support the Prime Minister and the Treasurer because there is a lot of noise coming from the East Coast. And we understand that. On the East Coast, people look to Western Australia. They see that our economy is going forward, that jobs are being created and opportunities for people who live in this state abound. Now, obviously, the Productivity Commission provided their interim report, which the Treasurer dismantled in the space of a short press conference. But we know that they've got a final report to make, and we know that the debate's going to be ongoing. So we're going to keep the pressure on. We're going to keep fighting, and we're going to continue to support the Prime Minister and the Treasurer in backing Western Australia.
1: That was WA Premier Roger Cook, and before him, the Prime Minister, Anthony Albanese. Well, let's go now to a famous bit of sporting skullduggery. Can you pick it?
6: The ball flicked through by Valdano. He turned it inside, and it was a handball, no question about that. That was the only reason that Maradona was able to rise above the incensed Peter Shilton. He got his left hand to the ball, he stretched, he turned it past Shilton. Shilton could not believe it, and the ball, with a little sigh of apology, just bounces into the open English net. Maradona has scored with his hand for Argentina. The score, England 0, Argentina 1.
1: Yes, the actual football that Diego Maradona punched into the net for his infamous Hand of God goal has sold for $3.3 million at auction in the US. The ball was used during the 1986 World Cup quarterfinal between England and Argentina. Maradona scored two goals to give Argentina a controversial 2-1 victory. South America football journalist Tim Vickery has more about this sale.
7: There was an expectation, a hope, that the price would be far, far higher, maybe even 10 million. Maradona's shirt that he wore in that game sold in England for 9.3 million some 4 years ago. So there was hope and expectation that there would be more money. But the money isn't in Argentina, and it's Argentines who would be most disposed to own these artifacts, because these are such important artifacts in Argentine society. The day that Diego Maradona scored those two goals against England, the nature of the two goals that he scored and the opponents against whom he scored them, it really was the day that Maradona stopped being considered an ordinary mortal by Argentine society and started to be considered a god with disastrous consequences for the rest of his life.
1: That was Tim Vickery, the South America football journalist, speaking with the BBC's Oliver Conway about that infamous moment that Diego Maradona punched into the net for his infamous Hand of God goal. One to remember, Fraser Fife, but I'm not sure I'd pay $3.3 million for the ball.
8: Oh, that's cheap at this point, isn't it, for sports memorabilia?
1: Perhaps
8: that's a bargain. I don't know if any of us have any of that money sitting behind the couch, but for that who could afford it, good on them. They're able to get a bit of sporting history. Now, speaking of sport, we've had a bit around today, including that of AFL Chief Executive Andrew Dillon, who has spoken today at the finals launch. Obviously, a lot of the questions coming around the ongoing scandal involving the Sydney Swans. He says that he doesn't believe the league has a culture problem amid questions around that. Five players have been stood down by the Swans for breaching the club's standards on drinking and staying out late after last Sunday's win over Essendon in Melbourne. Police from Victoria's Sexual Crime Squad are separately investigating a report of sexual assault. Dillon says that the actions of a few don't define the actions of the entire industry.
9: What we do know is that we can do things better, and we'll continue to do that, and we'll continue to learn and be better. Well, I think I've made it really clear what the AFL stands for is respect for women is not negotiable. I think football is a place where everyone should feel safe and included, and we will continue to work with our playing group and all of our supporters on making sure that we have an environment that's like that.
8: And the Swans finished the home and away season with a 53-point win over North Melbourne at the SCG. Swans captain Callum Mills says he's proud of the way that the club and the fans have responded.
10: It's been a hard week for the girls and the boys and the whole club. And the way we stuck together, the way our fans showed up for the doubleheader, our girls set the tone with the way they played, and we just had to back it up, and yeah, we did.
8: In rugby league, West Tigers have produced one of the biggest upsets of the NRL season, defeating the top of the table Sydney Roosters 25-24 at Sydney Football Stadium. A last-minute Jock Madden field goal sealed the win to throw the minor premiership race wide open and end the Roosters' 8-game winning run. The result also halted an 8-match losing streak for the embattled Tigers, with centre Patrick Herbert crediting the victory to the side's work ethic.
11: Between our four walls, we always had their belief, but we just couldn't really bring it together, and the results showed that.

0: But I think just sticking at it, trusting the process, and yeah, like there's nothing really special. It's just hard work, right? And we're just happy to get a result, especially against the Roosters.
1: In other results, Cronulla came from 8 points down at halftime to beat the Titans 30-22 on the Gold Coast to stay in touch with the top four. Meanwhile, Cronulla's woes have continued in the NRLW competition as they lost their fourth game in a row. The Sharks were beaten 42-16 at home by Parramatta, who made it two wins in a row thanks to doubles for both Rory Owen and Sally Fay. The Roosters thrashed the Warriors 66-8 and Gold Coast down to Brisbane 28-20. Well, Australia's men's cricketers have avenged the shock loss to Bangladesh in the first test, claiming an innings and 51-run win in the second test in Mackay. The visitors were all out for 95 in their second innings as the test match wrapped up inside 2 days. Australia all-rounder Cam Green says the team's spirit hadn't wavered in the loss to Darwin.
2: It's obviously been a great few days here. I think we didn't need it as a team, but I think it's just a reminder of how good our change room is, and to get the win within 2 days is pretty special.
1: Supercars driver Brock Feeney has claimed the final race of the Ipswich 440 weekend to take out the 2026 Sprint Cup. Race favourite Matt Payne was forced to retire from the race halfway through with engine failure. Feeney has qualified for the Supercars final series after beating home Brody Kostecki and Will Brown. And 6 Nordic National Soccer Associations have piled more pressure on embattled FIFA president Gianni Infantino, saying they've lost confidence in his leadership. The associations from Sweden, Norway, Finland, Denmark, Iceland and the Faroe Islands have all issued a joint statement saying they view the organisation's governance and decision-making at the highest level with great concern. Mr Infantino has been roundly criticised after his plans to sell future World Cup profits to private investors triggered an overwhelming backlash. And that is the latest in sport. Rhiannon?
3: Fraser, I'm still thinking about that Hand of God ball. The problem is, once you buy it, Fraser, what do you do with it?
1: I mean, you can't really kick it around, can you?
3: Well, I was just thinking, in my house, it would go straight over that back fence.
1: Yeah, exactly. It wouldn't last very long. You might want to go for a cheaper ball in that case.
3: Yeah, very expensive doorstop. Fraser, thanks so much.
1: Thank you.
3: All right, let's get some weather. Couple of showers for you in Brisbane today, top of 24. Sunny skies in Sydney, 22 is your top. Canberra heading for 19, mostly sunny. A late shower or two in Melbourne, your top is 18. Hobart, partly cloudy but staying dry, 17 for you today. Adelaide, rain on the forecast for you. Take that brolly out with you, 16 is your maximum. Perth, partly cloudy, staying dry, a top of 19. And Darwin, 32 for you today, mostly sunny skies. Well, it's time now to get some news headlines with Tweeong Fitzpatrick. Twee, hello.
4: Hello. Prime Minister Anthony Albanese has pledged there will be no change to Western Australia's GST arrangements after a report recommended scrapping the existing deal. On his first visit to WA since an interim Productivity Commission report recommended the 2018 Morrison government GST arrangement be removed, Mr Albanese repeated the state deserved its fair share. The Prime Minister was pressed several times by Perth journalists on his promise and has insisted that there will be no change to WA's arrangements whatsoever on the GST. 5 people have been arrested after detectives investigating allegations of corruption in the construction industry raided the CFMEU headquarters in Melbourne this morning. Victoria Police said detectives from Task Force Hawk executed warrants at 6 addresses as part of an investigation into alleged secret commissions. One of the premises was the Elizabeth Street office of the construction union. Police say 5 people have been taken into custody and are being interviewed. They said further information would be provided later this afternoon. A second long-nosed fur seal is suspected to have contracted H5 bird flu in South Australia. The discoveries escalated fears for the endangered Australian sea lion, which breeds on the island where the seal was found. The government has advised anyone who sees sick or dead birds not to touch them or get close to them, but to record their location and make a report. Housing advocacy group Everybody's Home has found renting a unit now costs more than half the median take-home pay of a single worker in every Australian capital city. For someone earning $70,000, median Sydney rent would take 69% of their weekly pay, while even Adelaide, the cheapest capital, would cost more than half their pay. And the Democratic Republic of Congo says the number of confirmed Ebola cases has now surpassed 5.5

0: of 1,000, including more than 2,600 deaths. Yesterday marked 100 days since the outbreak began, and Pope Leo has called for international action to help contain the impact. That's all the news for now. I'll be back with more soon.
1: Twi, thanks so much.
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1: I'm Rhiannon Elston. It's good to be with you here on News Radio this Monday. Making news calls for much more action to stem the spread of bird flu as a second mammal is believed to have contracted the virus. Could an AI avatar be taking your uni class in the near future? We'll dig into how the emerging tech is reshaping education. Last teen Socceroo Lucas Herrington has made his Premier League debut to glowing reviews. Well, we know artificial intelligence is seeping into our lives at an ever-increasing pace, but how would you feel if your university lecturer was replaced by an AI avatar? Well, it's the sort of technology that's being trialled by some universities in the United States, and it's now arrived here in Australia, although only in a limited way at this stage. The University of Newcastle says part of its introduction to programming course will be delivered by an AI digital avatar as a way to demonstrate the real-world application of the technology. Now, they're far from alone in introducing AI to the classroom. Some are using avatars, for example, to stimulate conversations in practical environments before graduating to real-life examples. All of this has sparked an interesting debate about how much AI should be used at the teaching level and what this could all mean for the quality of teaching and the classroom experience overall. Professor Gregor Kennedy is a Deputy Vice Chancellor in Education at the University of Melbourne, and he joins us now. Professor, hello to you.
3: Good afternoon.
1: Thanks very much for being with us. Could I ask you, first of all, how is the University of Melbourne using AI in the teaching space?
3: Yeah, so we're using AI technologies to really support and enhance students' learning experiences with the introduction of those technologies through pilot programs across the universities. I mean, there's some really exciting possibilities about how AI can be put in the hands of academic staff to support the learning of students. But there's a bit of a balancing act, as you indicated there.
1: Yeah, so what does this look like in the classroom in terms of how it's playing out where you are? What does it look like for students, for example?
3: Yeah, so I think that a couple of the really exciting examples that we can sort of point to are in the area of simulation. And again, you sort of mentioned this at the start, and simulation actually has a pretty long history when it comes to technology and teaching and learning in higher education. But for us, some really good examples are those practical simulations. So in healthcare settings, before students go out into hospital environments or clinical placements, having practice with patients, a whole lot of scenarios where case presentations are given to those students. So they get their head around some of the concepts, some of the interactions, some of those clinical skills that they're going to then trial in the real world when they go out on placement. Same could be said for education, you know, having teacher education students work through problems in a simulated environment in areas where they know students, pupils in the teaching environment have consistent difficulties. It just gives those teacher education students just really valuable practice in areas before they go into the classroom and go on a teaching rotation.
1: Yeah, okay. And how far should this go? Should we expect some lectures to be given entirely by AI avatars in the future, for example?
3: Yeah, I don't think so. I mean, I have seen reports of that. There's, as you said, some reports in the States. I think that the way in which we'd think about it, and I think a sort of reasonable approach, is much more targeted use to that. I don't think that you want to really undermine that interaction between teachers and students that's really fundamental to the learning process. But as I said in a couple of those examples, there are ways in which you can use AI tools in really targeted ways to help students practice to support their learning. And that careful balancing act is where we should be targeting.
1: Apart from efficiency, what are the benefits to AI in learning, as you said?
3: Yeah, so, I mean, it opens up some possibilities. And again, it's the history of educational technology is that when you look at it, it's finding those right spots where you can apply it, where it does provide

0: an enhancement or a support to existing learning processes of students, or it gives you the opportunity to do something new. So again, providing students with a range of cases that they might not see if they go out and have a placement subject. But if you can provide environments or simulated environments where students are seeing a whole range of different cases, it just really provides a richer learning environment for those students and gives them a better learning experience. It's also quite engaging, so students can sort of test their knowledge on different types of scenarios, different types of environments, and that's also very useful.
1: When you say it's a balancing act, though, what are the drawbacks or risks of doing this?
0: I mean, it depends what you think about education, really. And, you know, fundamental to education is really seeing an individual student, trying to understand where they are in their trajectory of their journey. And there is a way in which any technology, and the latest one coming over the horizon is AI, but with any of those, it can sort of undermine that pedagogical relationship between teacher and student. So there's a role for it. There's a role for new technologies in teaching and learning. But the balancing act is to ensure that we do this in a judicious way. We introduce them in a judicious way so it doesn't undermine those fundamentals.
1: Does it make it harder to put restrictions on how students use AI when those doing the teaching are also using these tools?
0: I think that's a really good question, and some of the approaches that we're adopting is making sure that we're in open conversations between the teachers, between the academics in the institution, and the students who are also using AI, so that we're clear that when students or teachers are using AI, it's talked about, it's explicit, it's a conversation. As the report that was in the paper this morning sort of suggested, we're at pretty early stages here and there's quite a diversity of approaches. But one of the most important things is that we keep the communication open between students and teachers so that we know about the ways in which we're using it.
1: Yeah.
0: We're thinking about appropriate ethical ways of using AI.
1: Yeah, indeed. I'm curious to know, have there been any studies to test how much we learn when we're learning from a machine, hearing from a machine, as opposed to that sort of live interaction?
0: Yeah, so the latest round of studies around AI, I'm not completely across the literature, but I've done a bit of this in the past, is one of the biggest dangers is sort of offloading, that cognitive offloading that students may do as part of their learning process if they offload it to an agent. And there's a bit of an emerging research. Again, I just sort of underline we're quite early on in our empirical research in this area, particularly in the area of AI. But some of the early research is maybe indicating that there's a disadvantage to students if they rely too heavily on it. So those parts of the learning process that they sort of need to practice and go through as they study in their university education.
1: All right, it is a fascinating chat. We will leave it there, Professor. Thanks so much, though, for your time.
0: Good on you. Thanks so much.
1: And that was Professor Gregor Kennedy, Deputy Vice-Chancellor in Education at the University of Melbourne. AFL Chief Executive Andrew Dillon has fronted the media for the first time since the Sydney Swans scandal broke. He says the 5 Swans players that have been stood down by the club will not be invited to the Brownlow Medal ceremony. Reporter Erin Marsico-Vetere was there in Melbourne.
2: Ahead of the press conference, Andrew Dillon was speaking in Melbourne at a formal event to launch the AFL Finals series. We saw the last game of the home and away season last night. So usually this event is one for celebration and a lot of excitement heading into the finals, but it was absolutely overshadowed by this Sydney Swans scandal. Now, when he spoke in the room before the cameras were on him, his first words were to the alleged victims. He said the women who made reports to police need to be shown care and respect, and he emphasised that any football implications for the Sydney Swans, given that they did suspend 5 of their players for breaching club rules, that is absolutely secondary to any police investigation that is taking place. So following that, he did front the cameras and answer journalists' questions as well. As you said, this is the first time we've seen him in person answering questions on this issue. Now, there is one point of conjecture between police and the AFL at the moment, and that surrounds drug testing. Now,

0: There have been allegations of illicit drug taking in this hotel room a week ago when the Swans were staying here in Melbourne after one of their matches. The police sources have told the ABC that the responsibility for drug testing the players lies with the AFL, not with police. The AFL, Andrew Dillon today, saying that the league will be taking a back seat until any police investigation takes place. So he was denying that it is the league's responsibility in this case to test the players. Players are routinely tested throughout the season, all of them. It involves hair follicle testing, and he also wouldn't be drawn on whether any of these players had failed any of these routine tests in the past either. So there is a disagreement over that, and of course a Victoria Police investigation could take months. So it could be quite some time before the AFL's official integrity unit gets involved in this. Now, he also answered questions about the culture of the AFL, of the Sydney Swans as a football club as well. This is what he had to say as to whether the league or the club has cultural issues.
1: Look, like any parent, you would describe what you can. And I think, as I said, it's the actions of a few don't reflect the actions of the many people that are in this industry.
2: And Erin, we also heard there that the players won't be invited to the Brownlow Medal ceremony.
0: Yeah, that's right. We hadn't heard this previously. Now, the official invites to the Brownlow haven't gone out just yet, but a select number of players from each club are invited. It's never the whole team. Now, three of these five suspended players, Isaac Heaney, Chad Warner and Nick Blakey, would absolutely have been in the fold to be invited. They are stars of the club. We already did know that they were ineligible for All-Australian selection. They wouldn't be considered at the big event tomorrow night where the team of the year is named. Now we know that while they will still be eligible for Brownlow votes and to win the Brownlow medal, they won't be there on the night. That does happen on the Monday night just before the grand final. So a number of other Swans will get the call up to head along to that dinner. It has to be said, none of them were really in the frame to win the Brownlow medal, but certainly will pick up quite a lot of votes on the night. And here's what Andrew Dillon had to say about the Brownlow medal today.
1: They are still eligible for the Brownlow, but they're under a club suspension, which goes until the end of the season.
0: Now, the Swans will have a week off now because they have made it into the top six. They finished second on the ladder. There are a couple of finals this weekend. Collingwood play the Bulldogs on Friday night, and Melbourne and Carlton, both games at the MCG. So there will be a bit of a return to focus on football while the Swans are off the field for a week, and we will see them in finals action in 2 weeks' time.
3: Erin Marsicko, Vetere reporting. 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
4: In just a few months, Benjamin Netanyahu will go to an election. Overshadowing it is so much. War in Iran, the Hamas terrorist attack, Gaza and Lebanon. And then there's the West Bank, where settler violence has erupted again. Today, Seri Bashi, an Israeli-American human rights lawyer, joins us from the West Bank to explain the latest tensions and what might happen once the election is over. I'm Sam Hawley on Gadigal Land in Sydney. This is ABC News Daily. Seri, I think to understand what's been happening in the West Bank, it's really good to step back for a moment just to paint a picture. Now, the West Bank is home to 3 million Palestinians and hundreds of thousands of Israeli settlers. And you live there, so just give me a sense of what it is like.
5: Sure. So I should say the West Bank is occupied territory. The Israeli authorities captured it in 1967. They annexed East Jerusalem and the rest of the territory they hold under military occupation, meaning that the military commander is the governor there. There's no civilian Israeli government there for Palestinians. Since 1967, the Israeli government has unlawfully transferred what is now over 700,000 Israeli Jews into the West Bank, which is a war crime.

0: So these settlements, they are illegal under international law, but the Netanyahu government is pro-settlement, and it argues that these lands are historically significant to the Israeli people, among other things. And in these areas, Israel is, just to make clear, responsible for security of the Palestinians.
1: Yes, the army is the government there. So it's the legislator, it makes laws, it's the judges, all the Israeli judges there are military judges, and it is also the executive, the one on the ground. Mm. And you noted that the Netanyahu government is very pro-settlement, and that's absolutely true. Its ministers say that the West Bank belongs to the Jewish people and have denied Palestinian rights in the West Bank. But it's important for me to say that every single Israeli government since 1967 has been pro-settlement. The settlement project has been continuous since 1967, with every government adding more and more settlers.
0: All right, well, that brings us to these recent extraordinary scenes that we have seen in the West Bank in the last few weeks. Before we move on, just remind me what happened.
1: Sure. So in a village called Kusra, which is next to one of the many new outposts that this Israeli government has authorized and funded and provided services to, a group of settlers basically set up an encampment outside a group of Palestinian homes as a way of intimidating those families into leaving. And those tactics have been effective in other parts. Settlers harass Palestinian homes near the edges of villages where they feel more vulnerable until eventually those people leave because they're afraid.
2: The situation is dire. We've been under a siege for 3 days and we don't have any basic essentials. The settlers are terrorizing us. At night until 2 or 3 a.m., they attack the house and throw stones at us.
1: So in this case, they actually laid siege to homes. They cut electricity supplies. They cut water supplies and essentially made these families under siege with children with no ability to get supplies or provisions. Kusra is an extreme example of a broader phenomenon of settlers being increasingly emboldened to use violence to take over more and more land. And they're building on the fact that people are afraid and they want to protect their families. But it essentially amounts to forcible displacement. It's another way to get people to leave their homes, to get people to move into ever smaller areas of the West Bank, because the areas closer to the rapidly expanding number of settlements have become too dangerous.
0: Well, the Israeli government, it says it took action by sending in the Israeli army to assist. And again, it does not condone this violence. But the initial IDF response, that's been widely condemned, hasn't it?
1: I mean, it's not just the initial response. So yes, initially the soldiers came and they prayed with the settlers and did nothing to remove them. Later they came back after there was such international scrutiny of what was going on in Kusra, and they asked the settlers to leave, and the settlers did leave, but then they came back and did the same thing. And then when Palestinian trucks came to try to fix the electricity and water lines, with coordination with the military, they got permission from the military to come. Again, settlers came and blocked their way, and the technicians left because they were afraid. And this is ongoing.
0: We should note that not all these settlers are violent, and in fact, most of them aren't. But since the October 7 Hamas terrorist attack, this sort of violence has been increasing, hasn't it? Just tell me about that.
1: Yes, I mean, it's been really terrifying. Mm. So in the wake of the October 7th attacks in southern Israel, which constituted, by the way, crimes against humanity against civilians, the numbers of Palestinians killed in the first year and a half of the war were just unfathomable. 1,000 people killed in the West Bank, which is just, you know, very, very high numbers. Most of them were killed by military officials, but dozens have also been killed by Israeli settlers. Mm. And it's important for me to say that the Israeli government has put those settlers there, giving them weapons, giving them vehicles, protecting them, displacing Palestinians in order to make homes for them. So this is not a rogue element. This is a state policy. And certainly most settlers don't go out on a rampage to personally do violence against Palestinians, but their presence there essentially displaces Palestinian families from their homes.
0: But the Israeli government does argue, of course, that it does not condone any of this violence?
1: I mean, I'm not actually sure that they do. There are some elements of the government who say that they want to rein it in, but it wouldn't be difficult for the Israeli government to rein them in. The army would simply stop backing them. Mm. That's not what's happening. It's not what's happening now, and frankly, it's never happened.
0: Well, the Israeli government also says it will investigate the matter and arrest those responsible. But let's now consider then the world's response to all of this. Now, earlier this year, Australia joined other nations, including the UK, Canada and France, to sign a statement calling for an end to Israeli settlement. And they singled out the E1 Israeli settlement project. Now, just remind me what that is.
1: So E1 is a settlement project in a particularly sensitive part of the West Bank. It's near an Israeli settlement outside Jerusalem called Ma'ale Adumim. And because so many other settlements have already been built up, this housing project would essentially cut off the southern West Bank from the northern West Bank and completely isolate East Jerusalem, which is what Palestinians see as their capital. So in that sense, it's a project that the international community has been concerned with since 1995, when it was first proposed, and construction hasn't gone forward because of international pressure until recently, until last year when the Israeli government said, despite international pressure, it was going to move forward.
0: And last week, Israel opened up tenders for the construction of 1,200 settlement homes for that E1 project. But Sari, the concern, just to explain it a bit further, is that this project is land that would actually be vital for a future Palestinian state, right? For a two-state solution.
1: Yes, but, you know, I have to say that when people in the international community talk about a two-state solution, I would just invite them to look at the reality on the ground. There is no two-state solution. There is a single state. What has been left for Palestinians in the West Bank and in Gaza are small cantons surrounded by large swaths of Israeli-controlled land and Israeli-settled land. So I would hope that folks in Australia would care about E1 and care about the settlement project, not because it interferes in some theoretical political solution that doesn't make much sense to folks here on the ground because it's just not happening, and instead look at the very serious human rights abuses that the settlements are doing to Palestinians in the West Bank and the injustice of that, and focus not just on E1, but also on the broader settlement project. The appropriate call for the Australian government would be to ask the Israeli government to comply with an ICJ court ruling requiring the Israeli government to dismantle all the settlements and safely escort all 700,000 settlers back into Israel where they have a legal right to be.
0: Okay, and what about the Americans then? Where does Donald Trump stand on all of this and this latest incident, do we know?
1: I mean, you know, it's been kind of interesting to watch the response of the U.S. ambassador, Mike Huckabee. He is a very strong supporter of settlements. He's had official events in Israeli settlements, which is a pretty significant shift in U.S. policy, which had been more cautious until now. But because one of the Palestinian families in Kusra, the place that was being besieged, is also a U.S. citizen, he's actually called for those settlers to be removed and to protect the families, which is really important.
3: It's disruptive, destructive, indefensible. And I think it has to be universally condemned. And when it happens to an American citizen, as it did recently, then it is our responsibility as an American embassy to engage and to be as strong as we can be in saying this is unacceptable behavior.
1: But I would suggest that you actually need to be consistent. And, you know, certainly the U.S. government should be protecting U.S. citizens. But every other Palestinian in the West Bank has a right to protection, too. And I want to say just one thing about what's been going on here that I think people don't know enough about. In many cases, when these incidents happen, it's not the Israeli Jews who are arrested. It's the Palestinians trying to protect their homes who are arrested. Many of those people who are just trying to protect their homes and families are then arrested, held in detention, which is another indication of how state-sponsored this whole process is.
0: All right, well, Sari, as you mentioned, Benjamin Netanyahu will face an election within the next few months. Now, he does have some far-right members of his cabinet doesn't he, who really support the expansion of West Bank settlements, including, of course, Etamir Ben-Gvir. He has said that for every Jew killed, the enemy

0: must bear the loss of their land and homes.
1: I mean, look, Netanyahu has surrounded himself with a very extreme garden coalition. And, you know, one thing that's really striking about people like Ben-Gvir and some of the other far-right partners in this government is how transparent they are about their plans. So Ben-Gvir, I'm sorry to say, is also the police minister. He's in charge of the prison services. And under his leadership, the level of torture and other forms of mistreatment of detainees has become unfathomable. I mean, this government introduced a death penalty after 60 years of the Israeli government not executing anybody, and it's a death penalty for Palestinians only. So in that sense, it's very scary when you have, you know, coalition partners like that who make it clear that they don't see Palestinians as human, and they are willing to do almost anything to take over more and more land for Israeli Jews.
0: All right, so what do you think if Benjamin Netanyahu does not succeed at this coming election? And of course, it's possible that he will, but if he doesn't, would there, do you think, be a policy shift when it comes to settlements? What do the Israeli people want?
1: Look, I think certainly some of the opposition politicians and many people within Israel oppose the worst of the settler violence. Mm-hmm. And so I would hope if there's a new government, that would be reined in somewhat. And certainly a different national security minister, a different defense minister could make a difference and make things a little bit better. But it's important for me to say that what we are seeing right now is a more transparent version of a policy that's been in place since 1967 of settling the land. Mm-hmm. And I think it's important to understand that for so many Israelis, that is just not seen. Israelis travel to settlements and they feel like they're in Israel. It's all been normalized. Having said all that, things have gotten so bad that there's been a growth in a small but really admirable group of Israelis who started to engage in protective presence. People who just come nonviolent and just stay with Palestinian families to try to protect them with their own presence from settler attacks. And that process has started a kind of education program for Israeli Jews to realize that this whole project of taking over land from Palestinians is as ugly as the current government admits to.
2: And that was Sari Bashi, an Israeli-American human rights lawyer currently in the West Bank, and she was speaking to NewsDaily's Sam Hawley. In terms of the weather, quite a bit of wet weather around the country today, a late shower or two for Melbourne, showers in Brisbane as well, rain on the forecast for you in Adelaide. It's staying dry across our other capitals. That's all from me for today. Sarah Dingle will be with you after the news.

0: ABC News with Tweon Fitzpatrick. The CEO of the AFL, Andrew Dillon, says the league won't interfere into a police investigation of an alleged sexual assault. Five Sydney Swans players were stood down for breaching club protocols last Monday morning at a Melbourne hotel. Victoria Police are separately investigating an alleged sexual assault from a complaint that came from a woman in the players' room. No charges have been laid or arrests made, and Dillon says the AFL won't investigate the matter until the police have finished its investigation.
1: There's a police investigation going on now. Once that's completed, we'll conduct our own inquiries, but the AFL won't get involved while there's a police investigation underway.
0: Prime Minister Anthony Albanese has declared there will be no change to Western Australia's GST arrangements. Earlier this month, the Productivity Commission released its interim report into the 2018 GST, calling it a costly mistake and recommending the federal government scrap it. On his first visit to WA since the release of the interim report, Mr. Albanese fronted questions about what he meant in saying that WA would get its fair share of GST. He says while he's Prime Minister, there will be no change to WA's 2018 deal because WA deserves it.
2: There will be no change to WA's GST arrangements whilst I'm Prime Minister. That is my view. That has consistently been my view. The floor of 75% will absolutely stay.
0: Five people have been arrested as part of an investigation into alleged corruption in the construction sector, with detectives raiding the CFMEU headquarters in Melbourne. Alexandra Alvaro reports.
3: Victoria Police's Task Force Hawk has been investigating criminal behaviour in the state's construction sector, which has been rocked by allegations of widespread union corruption.

0: Perception. Police say detectives received information about secret commissions leading to raids on six properties this morning. One of those was the CFMEU headquarters on Elizabeth Street. Five people have been taken into custody and are being interviewed by police. In a statement, CFMEU Assistant Administrator Matt McGowan said the union was aware of the matter but unable to comment further.
1: Overseas, the Pakistani Chief of Defence Forces travels to Iran today to try to reopen negotiations between Tehran and the United States. The trip comes as Washington prepares to unveil more economic sanctions against Iran, which are expected to punish countries which do business with them. Iran, in turn, has vowed to shut down all oil exports from the Gulf. Both sides have not conducted military strikes against each other for weeks, but they also have not engaged in meaningful talks to end the six-month-old conflict. Elsewhere, a Tasmanian Antarctic researcher says a bird flu vaccine for mammals is showing promising results in North America. There has been one confirmed case of H5 bird flu in seals in Australia, with another awaiting confirmation. The federal government has begun vaccinating wild birds, but there is no approved vaccine for mammals in Australia. Senior lecturer in Southern Ocean Ecology, Dr. Jane Younger, says a vaccine for mammals has passed a phase one trial in North America, but that not all seal species will be suitable for vaccination.
2: Elephant seals, for example, these are kind of out of the water for pretty long periods of time while they're molting. So maybe for species like that, it might be more possible.
1: New Zealand is introducing a bill to ban children under 16 from social media. Australia became the first country worldwide to introduce a social media ban for those under the age of 16 last year. Since then, several other nations have proposed or committed to similar restrictions. The bill would require so-called high-risk platforms such as Instagram, TikTok, Snapchat, YouTube, X and Facebook to take reasonable steps to check users are over the age of 16. Prime Minister Christopher Luxon says they need to place greater responsibility on tech companies to protect kids online.
3: We put boundaries around cars, around alcohol, around gambling, because we know children aren't yet equipped for them. And yet online we've left them almost completely unprotected.
1: And an Uluru tourism operator says planned upgrades to parts of the base track are urgently needed after thousands of bike bookings were cancelled because of wet weather this year. Parks Australia says planning and consultation are underway to improve drainage and durability on parts of the track at the iconic Central Australian landmark. You're up to date with the latest on ABC News. More news is available at any time on ABC Listen.
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5: Hello, Sarah Dingle with you here on ABC News Radio. Thanks for your company and thanks to Rhiannon Elston for taking you through the last few hours. Making news, the Prime Minister Anthony Albanese says there will be no change to WA's GST arrangements, despite the Productivity Commission calling them a costly mistake. No Brownlow red carpet for the five Swans players at the centre of a media storm. And
6: it's not just about sex. It teaches about behaviour, attitude, cultural practices, respect.
5: Calls for mandatory sex education in Pacific region schools to combat the rise of HIV. But first, AFL Chief Executive Andrew Dillon has fronted the media today. One day after the Sydney Swans men's team returned to the field in the shadow of an ongoing scandal. Last week, five Sydney Swans players were stood down for breaching club protocols in the early hours of Monday morning at a Melbourne hotel. Victoria Police are separately investigating an alleged sexual assault from a complaint, which came from a woman in the players' room. No charges have been laid or arrests made. Oliver Gordon has the story.
7: Around this time last week, we started hearing those reports of late-night partying in the Swans hotel room here in Melbourne and a commotion in the hotel lobby the morning after. Since then, we've seen five Swans players banned for breaching club standards. And separately, we've seen Victoria Police open up an investigation into an alleged sexual assault at the same hotel the Swans men's team was staying at. Important to note at this stage, in relation to the alleged sexual assault, no charges have been laid and no one has been formally interviewed. Over the last week, we've seen the Swans CEO, its chairman, the men's captain and the women's captain front cameras to express their disappointment and shock at the situation facing

0: Nick, as I said earlier, police haven't made any arrests or laid charges in relation to this investigation. What we do know is Victoria's Sexual Crime Squad is investigating a report of a sexual assault. The ABC understands it centres on a player allegedly touching a woman without her consent. The lawyer representing two of the women allegedly present on that evening in question says his clients will be claiming damages for pain and suffering, while the lawyer representing a third woman involved says a potential civil lawsuit is being looked at. Over the weekend, Victoria Police provided an update about this investigation. It said the exact circumstances of the matter are still being established. So, Nick, the investigation continues.
1: Okay, and of course, both the Swans AFL and AFLW teams played over the weekend. What was the atmosphere like at those games?
0: Yeah, well, we heard the AFL CEO, Andrew Dillon, referencing that earlier. So the Swans AFL and AFLW teams played this historic doubleheader. The first time both teams had played together on the ground on the same day, both teams had a victory. The women beat Essendon. They also broke the all-time attendance record for the Swans in the AFLW. More than 16,000 people came down to watch. These are the scenes after the final siren in the women's game. This is Swans AFL captain Lucy McAvoy speaking with Fox Footy.
2: I know, it's amazing. We weren't sure, obviously, what we were going to be expecting this week, but to see the support that we've received today is just unbelievable. You know, our members and fans are so tight, and they know that, you know, we're united as a club and we're better than what we were at the start of the week. And I'm just so grateful to have the support that we do today, and the girls were able to turn it on for them, so it was really good.
0: So really emotional scenes there, Nick, at the SCG. Swans captain Lucy McAvoy there. Some fans walked out following the women's game ahead of the men's game, but many stuck around. The Swans men's team beat North Melbourne. It was their final game of the AFL men's home and away season, and they were without five of their best players who've been stood down for the season. ABC Grandstand captured the emotions in the men's playing group after that team's win.
3: So the Swans team is now gathered in a huddle. Dane Rampey's in tears as well. These are remarkable scenes and emotional scenes.
0: So two wins there to end a tumultuous week for the club. The Swans men's team now has a week off before starting its finals campaign.
4: That was reporter Oliver Gordon there speaking with Nick Grimm. In South Australia, bird flu has now spread to mammals, with the first case confirmed in a dead long-nosed fur seal. A second long-nosed fur seal is suspected to have contracted bird flu. The discovery has escalated fears for the endangered Australian sea lion, which breeds on the same island where the first seal was found. Australia's Chief Veterinary Officer, Dr. Beth Cookson, says the developments are worrying but not unexpected.
5: Clearly, we have had some concerning developments over the weekend with the spread of H5 bird flu, and that's included being confirmed for the first time in a long-nosed fur seal in South Australia, and that confirmation has been made over the weekend by the Australian Centre for Disease Preparedness. However, we have learnt from what's happened globally with this disease, and we have been the last continent in the world that has faced this situation. And so we do know that once it's in our wildlife, unfortunately, there are few practical or feasible actions that can be taken. However, we are well prepared and have well coordinated response arrangements in place.
6: Yeah, could you take me through, I guess, in a little more detail about what it is that authorities have learned from outbreaks of bird flu elsewhere, particularly once it's spread into mammals? You know, I'm talking the mass mortalities that we saw in Antarctica, for example.
5: Yes, we have seen internationally that, unfortunately, marine mammals seem to be more susceptible to the strain of H5 bird flu that has arrived in Australia. We know that those populations that are most at risk are those that are congregating in the same areas where we see high levels of infection in wild birds in the same environment. And that's occurring currently through our coastal locations across South Australia and Victoria.
6: How far are you modelling that this disease will spread? Are you expecting that other mammals will be impacted sooner rather than later? Are we likely to see mammals in other states affected in the coming months?
5: We know that this strain of bird flu is mostly adapted to spreading in wild birds. So the modelling and understanding of how this disease spread is really based on the movements and the overlap of populations of wild birds. We have started to see that there are some cases now being confirmed in birds outside of the

0: seabird populations. So we've now had an Australian magpie and some ravens affected by bird flu. Our response at the moment is very much focused on making sure that we have the information needed to make decisions about how we can best minimise the impacts of bird flu, including undertaking intensive surveillance and monitoring so that we know exactly where the virus is spreading and in what species.
1: Yeah, so what exactly can be done to help contain the spread? You know, when we were looking at COVID in humans, we had lockdowns, but that's not necessarily feasible for animals. Talk us through what it is that's being done now.
0: Yeah, and that's exactly right. We do know that once it's in nature, in wild populations, that there are few practical and feasible actions, unfortunately, that can be taken to minimise the spread in those populations. So what we are focused on is building the resilience of wild populations to withstand the worst impacts of the virus. That includes extensive site and species-specific planning that has been undertaken as part of our preparedness actions. And, of course, to also be working very closely with the agriculture industries to minimise the risk of spillover into those production systems. And that hasn't occurred to date. Our poultry remains free and the risk to human health remains low.
2: That there was Australia's Chief Veterinary Officer, Dr. Beth Cookson, speaking with the ABC's Melissa Mackay. You're listening to ABC News Radio. Sarah Dingle here with you. Making headlines, five people have been arrested as part of an investigation into alleged corruption in the construction sector in Victoria. Detectives have raided the CFMEU headquarters in Melbourne. In New Zealand, the government is introducing a bill into Parliament today seeking to ban children under 16 from using social media. And in Papua New Guinea, a newly discovered snake has been named after guitarist Slash from Guns N' Roses. The discovery and identification of the Lyolaphus slashy is featured in a study published in the scientific journal Zootaxa.

0: Well, One Nation says it's sticking with its proposed net overseas migration target of 130,000. After Farah MP David Farley said the party's immigration rates would not be too different to Labor under Pauline Hanson yesterday. That came during an interview with the ABC's Insiders. Mr. Farley suggested the party's migration targets would be a net overseas migration rate of 130,000 plus a minimum 100,000 skilled workers under established visa schemes. But Pauline Hanson and Barnaby Joyce today have pushed back on this. Mr. Joyce saying One Nation has been consistent on its figure all along. Mr. Joyce has told Channel 7 that Mr. Farley, who was sworn in as the One Nation member for Farah in June, made a mistake.
1: Show me a political career where people haven't made a mistake, and I'll show you a person who's not telling the truth. I'm not going to throw anybody under a bus. When people are new in Parliament, they can sometimes get things incorrect, and that's what happens. God knows I've done it enough.
0: For more on this now, I'm joined by Dr. Abul Rizvi, an Independent Australia columnist and former Deputy Secretary of the Department of Immigration. Dr. Rizvi, welcome back to News Radio.
2: Good afternoon.
0: So this is it can get really confusing really quickly, this debate. Remind us again what net overseas migration actually means.
2: So net migration is the number of people, irrespective of citizenship and irrespective of visa status, who come to Australia and remain here for more than 12 months, minus the number of such people who have been here for more than 12 months, who then depart and stay out of the country for more than 12 months.
0: Okay. Now, Mr. Farley described net migration in its true form is a separate measure to working visas. Is that a reasonable view, or are we starting to muddy the waters even further with different definitions for things?
2: No. The Australian Bureau of Statistics has one definition of net migration, and I'm not sure of this other definition that Mr. Farley's talking about. I don't know what it is.
0: Okay. Now, when we talk about a net overseas migration target of 130,000, assuming we are all talking about the official definition of net overseas migration, or NOM, is a NOM of 130,000 people annually actually achievable?
2: So let's start with where we are now. The current level of NOM is around 300,000, which is historically high. It's down on what it was just after COVID, but it's still historically very high. The Labor government says it wants to bring it down to 225,000. One Nation now says, and had a different policy a few weeks ago, now says it wants to bring it down to 130,000. And the Coalition says its number, which it hasn't told us, will be somewhere between the two. Now, to get net migration down, it is always easier to reduce net migration when the labour market is weak. When the labour market is strong, it makes it much harder to bring down net migration, because a strong labour market attracts people to Australia, and people who are already in Australia are less likely to leave because they've got a good job. At the moment, the labour market is quite strong. If the labour market weakens significantly, then getting net migration down would become significantly easier, but I don't think any government actually plans for a weak labour market. So let's go to what One Nation now proposes to do, noting here that the government has not yet told us how it will get net migration down from 300,000 to 225,000. One Nation has said that in respect of working holiday maker visas and PALM visas, they will be quarantined from cuts, but will have to fit within the 130,000 NOM, which is different to what Mr. Farley was saying. Working holiday maker and PALM visas currently contribute around 60,000 to NOM. So if that remains steady at 60,000, that means everything else has to fit within about 90,000. It means the other areas that would have to be cut would have to be cut much, much harder. Now, there's a few groups of visas that you have to consider in this context. Firstly, which industries will be affected? And clearly One Nation has said it will hit the international education industry very hard, it is possible that they may cut it so far that it won't exist. The problem with that is that the international education industry employs around 50,000 Australians at the moment, directly, and indirectly probably employs quite a few more. If you close down that industry, what happens to the 50,000 people who are employed there at the moment? Who will mainly be university staff? What happens to the universities because they are heavily reliant on that income? Do they go bankrupt? Will One Nation bail them out? All of those questions have to be asked. A second industry that would be inevitably hit hard is health and aged care. We are heavily reliant on health workers from overseas in order to staff our hospitals. If we were not able to staff the hospitals from overseas, inevitably hospital waiting times, aged care waiting times would blow out even further than they are at the moment. Another group that would have to be affected are partners. Now, partners are people that Australian citizens or permanent residents marry from overseas. So they might be, you might be, you know, travelling overseas on a gap year or something like that. You meet the love of your life, that you get married, and you want to live together in Australia. That overseas person has to apply for a visa to come to Australia. At the moment, there is a massive backlog of such applications. It's not clear how One Nation would deal with that group. Another group that arises is New Zealand citizens. One Nation has suggested some changes to policies in respect of New Zealand citizens. The policy changes it's announced, I think, would be very, very messy, difficult to implement. It would have all sorts of negative consequences and would probably buy a large fight with New Zealand.
0: But now, just on that point, we don't actually have control over how many people come here from New Zealand because of our Trans-Tasman travel arrangement, right, which is designed to facilitate, you know, the free movement of Australians and New Zealanders between the two countries.
2: That's true.
0: Would we have to actually, under One Nation's proposal, change the Trans-Tasman travel arrangement?

0: It would have to be changed, and the agreement would have to be renegotiated into something different. It should be noted, however, that the Labor government made changes to how New Zealand citizens are treated when they get to Australia. That meant that Australia became much, much more attractive for New Zealand citizens to come to Australia. That change was made on the 1st of July 2023. And what it said was, if a New Zealand citizen comes to Australia and they live here for 4 years, they get an open pathway, a direct pathway to Australian citizenship without going through the normal permanent resident visa processes that had been in place for the previous 20 years. I think Ms Hanson has announced some different changes to the way New Zealand citizens are treated, but that would be, in my view, quite a messy way of doing things, and it would buy a very difficult negotiation with the New Zealand government, and it would probably have a substantial effect on the number of New Zealand tourists coming to Australia, noting that New Zealand is one of Australia's major tourism source countries.
1: Just finally, Dr. Rizvi, you said that One Nation would necessarily have to cut back student visas in order to fit this net overseas migration target of 130,000 people, and also visas for spouses and dependent children. You said there's already a significant backlog, but I understand you also think the government does not have legal powers to impose a cap on visas for spouses and dependent children. Can you tell me about that? Why not?
0: Yes, the current limit that the government applies to partner visas, and the previous government did much the same thing, is, in my view, illegal. In 1996, the then Prime Minister, Mr Howard, asked the Department of Immigration to limit the number of partner visas. I then sought legal advice on whether that would be contradictory to Section 87 of the Migration Act, which says partner visas must be managed on a demand-driven basis. The legal advice I received, which I then provided to the Prime Minister, said we could not limit the number of partner visas. Mr Howard then directed us to change the Act. We made amendments to the legislation that went to the Parliament. The Senate debated the matter and the Senate voted the amendments down. So the fact that the government cannot limit the number of partner visas and must manage them on a demand-driven basis has remained that way ever since.
1: Fascinating. Dr. Rizvi, unfortunately we're out of time. Thank you very much for sharing your thoughts with us here on ABC News Radio.
0: You're most welcome.
1: That's Dr. Abul Rizvi, an Independent Australia columnist and former Deputy Secretary of the Department of Immigration. Time now to talk sport with Fraser Fife. Hello to you.
2: Hi, Sarah. Well, the CEO of the AFL says the league won't be reviewing its illicit drugs policy in the wake of the Sydney Swans scandal. The Swans have stood down five players for the remainder of the season following a late-night drinking session at a Melbourne hotel last week. Victoria Police are separately investigating an alleged sexual assault for which no charges have been laid or arrests made. The ABC has been told the players in the hotel room were using drugs, but Andrew Dillon has rebutted suggestions the league's policy needs to be changed.
3: Well, we've just undergone an extensive review of the illicit drugs policy, and we've launched that, and that'll be taking effect from this this off-season. And so we'll continue. There's accountabilities for the players, and there will continue to be them.
2: Zach Butters has officially informed Port Adelaide that he'll be leaving the AFL club via free agency. The announcement ends long-running speculation about his future at Alberton, with the 25-year-old midfielder set to explore a return to his home state of Victoria. Butters has played in 156 senior games across his career with Port, becoming a three-time club best and fairest, as well as a two-time All-Australian. As a restricted free agent, Port Adelaide can match any bid on their star player and strike a trade with another club. A second-half blitz from Hawthorn has seen them record a 32-point win over Port Adelaide in the AFLW. The Hawks trailed by 12 points at half-time but kicked 8 goals to 1 in the second half to run out winners 10-5-65 to 5-3-33. Carlton made it 2 wins from as many games thanks to a 27-point defeat of Adelaide at Princes Park, while Fremantle opened their account for 20-26 by downing Collingwood 8-2-50 to 4-6-30. Melbourne disposed of GWS by 48 points and Sydney had a 24-point win over Essendon. Shifting to rugby league, and the Papua New Guinea Chiefs have made another major signing, with two-time premiership winner Joey Manu agreeing to join the new franchise on a 2-year deal. Currently playing for Racing 92 in French Rugby Union, Manu will become the seventh player to join the Chiefs, following Jerome Luai, Alex Johnson.

0: Johnston, Connor Watson, Matty Lees, Zach Lomax and Brian To'o for their inaugural 2028 season. The 30-year-old won premierships with the Sydney Roosters in 2018 and 2019. And results-wise, West Tigers have snapped an 8-game losing streak, stunning the Sydney Roosters by a point to close out round 25. Jock Madden's last-minute field goal handed the Tigers a 25-24 win as the Roosters dropped to third, dimming their hopes of claiming the minor premiership. Cronulla has kept its hopes of a top-four finish alive with a 30-22 win over Gold Coast. Reigning world champion Lando Norris has won back-to-back Formula One races, chasing the chequered flag at the Dutch Grand Prix. A pair of brilliant overtakes led Norris to victory, with championship leader Kimi Antonelli finishing second and Brit George Russell in third. Oscar Piastri was running in third but lost the position thanks to a slow pit stop. The Australian then struggled for pace in the second half of the race and ended up finishing in sixth. The result leaves Antonelli with a 59-point lead over Russell in the Drivers' Championship. And a last-minute penalty has helped Liverpool secure a 2-2 draw away to Newcastle United in the opening weekend of the new English Premier League soccer season. Dominic Szoboszlai has scored from the spot late in injury time to give the Reds a point. That's after being forced to come from behind twice. Manchester City also left it late for an opening weekend win at home to Bournemouth, netting twice in the last 10 minutes to win 2-1. Brighton smashed Aston Villa 4-0 at home, with all four goals coming in the opening half an hour. And finally, American Wyndham Clark has continued his excellent year by taking the penultimate event of this year's Golf PGA Tour. Clark finished on 17 under to win by 3 shots from Patrick Cantlay. Aussie Adam Scott finished in a tie for 16th. Scott and Minwoo Lee are the only Aussies to finish in the top 30 and qualify for the season-ending tour championship. And American Michael Lasasso won the event on the LIV Golf Tour by a shot from Spain's Jon Rahm. Mark Leishman was the best of the Aussies. He finished in a tie for 10th. Sarah.
1: Fraser Fife, thank you. Taking a look at the weather in the capital cities this Monday, the 24th of August. A shower or two in Brisbane right now, 22 degrees, 21 and sunny in Sydney and mostly fine in Canberra, 18 degrees. 18 degrees also in Melbourne with a late shower or two coming your way if you're in Melbourne, 18 and partly cloudy in Hobart. A rainy day in Adelaide, 14 degrees, partly cloudy in Perth where it's 19 and in Darwin, 29 and mostly sunny. Time now for the latest national news headlines with Twee Ong Fitzpatrick.
2: Hi Sarah. AFL Chief Executive Andrew Dillon doesn't believe that the league has a culture problem amid questions about the ongoing scandal involving the Sydney Swans. Five players have been stood down by the Swans for breaching the club's standards on drinking and staying out late after last Sunday's win over Essendon in Melbourne. Police from Victoria's Sexual Crimes Squad are separately investigating a report of sexual assault. Dillon says the actions of a few don't define the actions of the entire industry. Elsewhere, Prime Minister Anthony Albanese has pledged there will be no change to Western Australia's GST arrangements after a report recommended scrapping the existing deal. On his first visit to WA since an interim Productivity Commission report recommended the 2018 Morrison government GST arrangement be removed, Mr Albanese repeated the state deserved its fair share. The Productivity Commission published its interim report into the GST carve-up earlier this month, finding the 2018 WA GST deal was a costly mistake which had only benefited WA and should be scrapped. Elsewhere, police investigating allegations of corruption on Victorian construction sites have executed warrants at 6 properties in Melbourne, including the headquarters of the CFMEU. Detectives from Task Force Hawk are probing allegations relating to secret commissions, but police have not released any further details about the investigation. 5 people who were arrested in relation to the warrants this morning will be questioned by police. New data shows the number of first home buyers entering the housing market has grown despite property sales flatlining in the nation's major markets. Data from Mortgage Broking Business Loan Market shows first home buyers are the only cohort applying for more financing for property purchases compared to figures for June. Chief Executive of the property financing firm 13X, Peter Esho, says the federal government's changes to negative gearing for most investment purchases is a big driver. far. And Jaromir Kipchoge has set a half marathon world record with a time of 56 minutes and 51 seconds. He says he's over the moon. Kipchoge's mark is subject to ratification by World Athletics. And that's all the news for now. And I'll be back more with soon with more.
3: Sounds good, Tuiyong Fitzpatrick. Thank you.
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3: Sarah Dingle with you here on ABC News Radio. Thanks for your company. Making news, the CEO of the AFL says the league will not be reviewing its illicit drugs policy in the wake of the Sydney Swans scandal. Also,
5: the risk is increasing as we start to see it, and the risk of it, what we call a spillover event.
3: Conservationists say there's a real risk of bird flu spreading to commercial poultry farms. And New South Wales Premier Chris Minns wants an extension of the Royal Commission on Anti-Semitism and Social Cohesion. But first, the Prime Minister is in WA today, where he's declared there will be no change to WA's 2018 GST arrangements, despite a report that recommended scrapping them altogether. Speaking in WA for the first time since that interim report by the Productivity Commission came out, Anthony Albanese said WA deserves to keep the current arrangement. Political reporter Courtney Withers has the latest from Parliament House.
6: This was a much anticipated press conference in Perth today. Many WA journos keen to get their questions in about GST, specifically for the PM to clarify his exact position on GST. Now, earlier this month, the Productivity Commission released its interim report into the 2018 GST deal that guarantees a 75% floor for every state for GST. But in reality, that has disproportionately benefited Western Australia. Now, that report recommended to government that it scrap that deal, and it labelled it a costly mistake, and it gave government several options to climb down. Now, the Prime Minister has said around the time of when this report was released that WA would get its fair share of GST, but he signalled he'd like to wait for the Productivity Commission to release its final report in December. Now, the Prime Minister often comes to Perth, and when he does, he's always asked about GST, and he often uses the language of WA will get its fair share of GST, not the GST deal. So many people have been wanting him to clarify that position. Of course, WA Treasurer Rita Safiotti has been pretty firm in the fact that WA will not accept any other deal that is not that arrangement. And WA opposition leader Basil Zemplis has really mounted pressure in the last few weeks, calling on the Prime Minister to provide more reassurance to Western Australians that deal is going nowhere. And the other day at a press conference, he even held up a sign that said fair share does not mean no change. So naturally, one of the first questions that popped up at this press conference today was to the Prime Minister, and it was wanting him to clarify what he means about WA getting its fair share of the GST. Now, the Prime Minister kind of did a bit of a lead up in his response. He rattled off how many times he's visited Western Australia in the past few years, being his 45th visit. He then spoke about some of the arrangements he's made, and in a bit of a drum roll please moment, he then provided quite a firm reassurance to Western Australia that that deal is going nowhere.
7: There will be no change to WA's GST arrangements whilst I'm Prime Minister. That is my view. That has consistently been my view. The floor of 75% will absolutely stay. I think that WA deserves that, because WA contributes to the national economy and helps to drive that economy.
8: And so, Courtney, what's the reaction been to his comments so far?
6: Well, Mel, the first person to react to those comments was, in fact, WA Premier Roger Cook, and he was even called on by the Prime Minister to get up and immediately react to what he said. Now, of course, Roger Cook was very pleased to hear that. He said that Western Australians would be relieved and pleased to hear those words from the Prime Minister, and that the GST deal would remain in place. He said that many people would be very pleased to hear that. He said that the Prime Minister gets WA and he's provided that reassurance to Western Australians. But of course, these comments would really ruffle a lot of feathers on the East Coast, especially from Eastern States premiers and chief ministers. They've all called it out and said that it's unfair and that it disproportionately benefits Western Australia. So I'm sure we'll see a lot of reaction this afternoon and a lot of reaction in the lead up to National Cabinet on Wednesday.
3: That was political reporter Courtney Withers speaking there to Melissa McKay.

0: To Melbourne now, where five people have been taken into custody and are currently being interviewed by police after detectives raided CFMEU headquarters this morning. That operation was one of six properties raided as part of an ongoing investigation into alleged wrongdoing in the construction sector. Victoria Police says detectives have been focusing on information about secret commissions. Leanne Wong is in Melbourne.
1: Detectives from Victoria Police's Task Force Hawk have raided six addresses this morning, including the CFMEU headquarters here in Melbourne CBD, as part of an ongoing investigation into corruption and criminal activity within Victoria's construction sector. Now, five people have been taken into custody and are currently being interviewed by police. The ABC understands that CFMEU organisers are indeed among those who have been arrested. Now, in a statement, police say that this morning's raids are specifically in relation to a current investigation into, as you said, secret commissions. We've also just received a statement from CFMEU Assistant Administrator Matt McGowan, who says the CFMEU has been made aware of a police operation this morning, and they say as this is a live police matter, the CFMEU cannot comment further at this time. Now, earlier this month, new Victorian Premier Ben Carroll announced a royal commission looking into how bikie gangs and organised crime managed to infiltrate Victoria's big build sites. That commission will have to report back to the government no later than August next year.
0: Leanne Wong reporting there. Well, some new a new paper out today points to stagnating job seeker payments, with rates now falling well behind the aged pension. The report released by the Australian Council of Social Services says someone on job seeker is receiving around 68% of what someone on the pension receives and 40% of someone on the minimum wage. The paper argues that the job seeker payment should be increased. I'm joined now by the author of that report and Director of Social Security at the Australian Council of Social Services, Charmaine Crowe. Welcome to News Radio.
2: Thanks so much, Sarah.
0: So, first of all, let's talk numbers, Charmaine. What does someone on job seeker get, and how does that compare to the pension and the minimum wage?
2: Yeah, so someone at the moment on the job seeker payment is receiving $409 a week. And if that single person was on a pension, their income would be about $600 a week. And that compares to the minimum wage, which is just over $1,000 a week in gross terms. So you can see that job seeker is well below those other incomes in the community.
0: So decades ago, the rate of pay for job seeker and the pension were the same. Is that right?
2: Yeah, that's right. So in the 70s, under the Whitlam government, we saw pensions and unemployment payments paid at the same rate. And in the decades after that, with some exceptions, governments aimed to keep those two payments relatively in line with each other. And so by the 90s, job seeker payment was about 90% of the pension. But in 1997, the Howard government moved to formally link pension payments to wages, and they left unemployment payments and related supports out of that legislation. And so that meant that pensions from there on in were being increased with wages as well as inflation, while unemployment payments just rose in line with inflation only. And it was argued at the time that legislation was before the parliament that if you leave unemployment payments out, they are going to fall behind. Labor was trying to amend the legislation to include unemployment payments but failed. And, of course, fast forward to 2026, that's exactly what's happened. You know, unemployment payments are now more than $190 a week less than the pension. Because they haven't seen those real increases over the years.
0: Okay. So now we're in a situation where someone on JobSeeker gets less than half what someone, gets two-thirds of what someone on the pension receives. Is that right? And less than half of what someone on minimum wage receives.
2: That's right.
0: And we know that the pension is means tested, but that test does not include the place where you live. So you can own your own home, but that will not be counted in

0: your assessment of whether you deserve the pension.
1: That's right.
0: And we also have a massively ageing population.
1: That's right, we do.
0: So what does all this add up to? What...
1: Well, look, I mean, there's a few things there. I mean, the pension, well, it's been around for a very long time now, established in the early 1900s, and it is there to support people in their retirement. Of course, we also have our superannuation system, which, you know, has grown substantially and goes a long way to helping people when they retire, if they do have super. But if they don't have super, we know that people really struggle when they are receiving the pension on its own, particularly if they're having to rent privately because, as you indicated, home ownership is really critical when you're in your retirement phase of life. And if you don't own that home, then it can be very difficult to get by. I mean, part of the reason we put this paper out was to highlight that a lot of people who are unemployed are in their 50s and 60s and are facing the real prospect of, if they do actually have a home, they're not able to meet those mortgage repayments and are at times having to give up that home because they just can't afford to get by on such little income support payment, and are therefore at risk of going into retirement without owning a home, which really well and truly puts them behind the eight ball. I mean, our view is that we know that people, whether you're younger or older or raising a family or studying to, you know, getting an education, we all face similar costs. We face housing costs, groceries, energy bills, and there is no good reason to have such a wide difference between the social security payments that we currently have, which is why we're calling for job seeker and youth allowance and parenting payment to be lifted up to the same level as the pension, recognising those, you know, essential costs that we all face.
0: Mm. As it stands, I believe the job seeker payment of $409 a week that you mentioned is below the poverty line. Does a higher unemployment payment incentivise people to find work and work that lasts for longer? Or does it do the opposite? Does it incentivise them to stay on unemployment benefits?
1: Well, there's some really great research done by Professor Jeff Borland here in Australia that looked at what happened when unemployment payments were temporarily doubled during the COVID pandemic in 2020. And Professor Borland found that the doubling of those payments did not affect the take-up of employment for people receiving JobSeeker, and nor did it result in an increase in vacancy rates when unemployment payments were doubled. And so, you know, his research really highlighted that actually it's pretty time-consuming and it costs money for when people are trying to look for a job and get a job. And that's hampered if you don't actually have enough money to do that. And we know that organisations like the OECD have expressed their concern about the low level of unemployment payments in Australia, calling for them to be increased so as to prevent poverty. So I think the key thing here is that the low level of payments is actually acting as a barrier to paid work. And if you were to lift it to the same level as the pension, it would still be well under the minimum wage. And so people would still have a strong financial incentive to take up paid work if they can get it.
0: Mm. Charmaine Crowe, thank you very much for joining us here on ABC News Radio.
1: Thanks so much, Sarah.
0: That's Charmaine Crowe, who is Director of Social Security at the Australian Council of Social Services. You're listening to ABC News Radio. Sarah Dingle here with you. Making headlines, the federal and state governments are partnering with Wesfarmers in a program aimed at building 2,000 new apartments in Perth every year. The federal government is putting in 120

0: $20 million. The state is providing $20 million and Wesfarmers is investing $100 million in equity. The Federal Industry Minister Tim Ayres is urging all state and territory leaders to sign up to the government's proposed national energy and water standards for AI data centres. And in Victoria, the Premier has flagged upcoming changes to the suburban rail loop, suggesting the controversial project is not his priority. Overseas, an Australian man who's accused of murdering a Thai teenager in the holiday harbour of Pattaya has told the ABC he is innocent and acted in self-defence. A team from the Foreign Correspondent Program has gained rare access to a prison where Simon Carman has been detained since late June awaiting trial. He spoke exclusively to Asia editor Karishma Vyas.
1: We've been given extraordinary access by senior officials at Pattaya Remand Prison to interview Simon Carman, who stands accused of killing 17-year-old Tunchanok Donhomla. Carman has given the ABC consent to broadcast this interview, and prison authorities have reviewed the story as part of their regulations. Sitting in a separate visiting room for inmates, Carman said that he had a physical struggle inside his apartment with Tunchanok before she died, but denied killing her.
2: I obviously wish it never happened. That was unavoidable. All I was trying to do was restrain her from stabbing me. Even when I had her pinned down, she still had a lot of force trying to stab me. But yeah.
1: In June, the teenager's naked body was found in a suitcase that was dumped along railway tracks. Carman confirmed that he had taken Tunchanok's body there. He said that he wasn't aware at the time that she was a minor. Carman was taken into custody at Bangkok's International Airport as he prepared to board a flight back to Australia. Police have charged him with intentional murder, concealing a corpse, moving or destroying a corpse, and abducting a minor for indecent purposes. Earlier this week, police told the ABC that a newly released autopsy report showed that Tunchanok died from suffocation and that DNA lifted from her body matched Carman's. He's expected to be indicted by the 18th of September, but Carman told the ABC that he does not have a lawyer yet, and the only visitors he's received were from the Australian embassy. If he's found guilty, he faces life in prison or the death penalty.
0: That was Asia editor Karishma Vyas reporting there. Well, it's that time of year again. Children's Book Week is officially underway across the country, celebrating a love of books and reading. This morning, a cavalcade of kids arrived at school dressed as their favourite literary characters, and if my experience is anything to go by, also some of their favourite movie characters. But what about the parents? Does Book Week mean extra stress? Tanya Dendrinos goes in search of answers.
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6: Ordinary students were hard to come by at Port Melbourne Primary School today, dressed as their favourite characters. Can you guess who this duo might be?
7: Every Aussie family can relate to them.
6: They've transcended from the screen onto the stage and also the pages of children's books.
8: We're Bluey and Bingo.
6: Children's Book Week began in Australia back in 1945 and in the late 80s adopted a national theme. This year, it's Symphony of Stories. The idea is to foster a lifelong love of reading by celebrating a favourite book or character. Children's author Dr. Kate Temple is perhaps best known for the best-selling picture book series Bin Chicken.
9: Book Week is really important because it does focus on books and it brings a focus on the importance of teacher librarians and libraries in school and access to books.
6: She's travelling across the country as part of Book Week celebrations and says in the digital age, literature is worth the fight.
9: It's never been more challenging to encourage

0: reading. And parents know that, teachers know that. The important thing is that we are now taking this conversation into the importance of pleasure-based reading. Pleasure-based reading should not be seen, you know, as the enemy to academic reading. It sits alongside it. Pleasure-based reading is the engine room of literacy. It's the momentum that helps children to find their way through other more complex texts.
1: Mum of two, Melinda Street, says Book Week is a highlight on her calendar.
2: I love seeing the costumes from Book Week because it's just that excitement over books, and that's the whole point of it, is to reintroduce that imagination and excitement. This year we have The Green Sheep and Detective Bean.
1: It's been quite the creative process bringing them to life.
2: The Green Sheep was a bit of a difficult one because all the inspiration was cardboard designed. But I knew the youngest would want to wear it all day, so cardboard wouldn't hack it. So I cut up some foam, and I was really overwhelmed by the sewing ability required. My skills are not there. So there was a bit of a hack and a dash, but we finished at 10 last night.
1: Georgie Dent is the CEO of parent advocacy network, The Parenthood.
3: There are a lot of parents out there who absolutely support fostering a love of books and reading and the importance of that. But I think what we have to understand is the context in which families are operating.
1: She says Book Week, along with additional days in the school calendar where children are encouraged to dress up, can present an additional challenge for families as cost of living pressures continue to mount.
3: A lot of families are doing their best just to get through the ordinary weeks. So when you throw in something additional, which requires time and money and planning and thinking, I think that's where we hear the frustration from parents, which is they're just trying their best and they've got a lot to do. I think it would be worth thinking about what are the creative workarounds here that we want to give kids the enjoyment and creativity of dressing up and costumes and connecting with the storybooks that they love and those characters, but also recognising the very real pressures that are on households.
1: Back at Port Melbourne Primary, Neville the Daredevil Penguin explains just how much there is to love getting swept up in the magic of a story.
4: I like when they escape the whale, where the others, all their furniture goes into the whale's belly, but then they get spat out really fast because the whale doesn't really agree with the digestion.
1: Children's Book Week runs until Friday.
5: Tanya Dendrinos and Angus Randall with that report. Fraser Fife, I'm a last-minute panic Book Week parent. I don't know about you.
6: I was the last week student. I'd always come to my parents at like 7 p.m. the night before and be like, hey, so I've got this thing that needs
5: helpful.
6: To get done. Yes, very helpful. So, yeah, I've definitely been on the other side of that and solely responsible for that stress. So I apologise for all children. Now, sport-wise, we've had quite a bit going on the AFL front because Andrew Dillon has fronted the media in relation to finals week, but of course he's been questioned about the ongoing Sydney Swans scandal. He's also been questioned about Geelong's secret concussion waiver, and he says he expects to receive a report regarding that this week. The league has engaged independent legal counsel to assist in wading through the Cats' explanation for the waiver, which saw defender Jake Colajasny effectively take legal responsibility for any future head trauma. Questioned about whether the AFL was aware of the deal before it was made public, Dillon says it's a matter for the investigation.
7: I was clear on radio a couple of weeks ago that there were conversations between the AFL and Geelong in relation to the players' concussion panel and then discussions about that. Ultimately, that'll be matters for the independent KC to find, and you know, we await his final report.
6: In separate AFL news, Port Adelaide has confirmed that star midfielder Zach Butters will depart as a free agent to return home to Victoria next season, ending months of speculation. The club says that Butters has been an outstanding servant for the Power since his debut in 2019, winning 3 John Cahill medals and being named twice in the All-Australian squad. Butters says it was a tough decision and one that he has not taken lightly.
8: Although I've loved my time in Adelaide and everything the city's given to me and the football club's given to me, I feel like I'm probably at a stage in my life where I'd like to get back around some family and friends and enjoy some more time with them and cherish their moments with them. And
6: West Tigers have produced one of the biggest upsets of the NRL season, defeating the Sydney Roosters 25-24 at Sydney Football Stadium. A last-minute Jock Madden field goal sealed the win to throw the minor premiership race wide open and end the Roosters' 8-game winning run. The result also halted an 8-match losing streak for the Tigers, with centre Patrick Herbert crediting the victory to the side's win.

0: like ethic.
1: Between our four walls, we always had that belief, but we just couldn't really bring it together, and the results showed that. But I think just sticking at it, trusting the process, and like there's nothing really special. It's just hard work, right? And we're just happy to get a result, especially against the Roosters.
0: In other results, Cronulla came from 8 points down at halftime to beat the Titans 30-22 on the Gold Coast to stay in touch with the top four. Meanwhile, in the NRLW, Cronulla's woes have continued as they lost their fourth game in a row. The Sharks were beaten 42-16 at home by Parramatta, who made it two wins in a row thanks to doubles to both Rory Owen and Zali Fay. The Roosters also thrashed the Warriors 66-8 and Gold Coast down to Brisbane 28-20. In motorsport, Supercars driver Brock Feeney has claimed the final race of the Ipswich 440 weekend to take out the 2026 Sprint Cup. Race favourite Matt Payne was forced to retire from the race halfway through with engine failure. Feeney has qualified for the Supercars final series after beating home both Brody Kostecki and Will Brown. And that is the latest in sport. Sarah?
2: Fraser Fife, thank you. Taking a look at the weather in the capital cities this Monday, the 24th of August. In Brisbane, a shower or two and 23 degrees right now. In Sydney, sunny and 21. Mostly fine also in Canberra, where it's 18 degrees. A late shower or two coming for Melbourne, where it's 17, 19 degrees in Hobart and partly cloudy. A rainy day in Adelaide, 13 degrees, 18 and partly cloudy in Perth. And in Darwin, 30 degrees and mostly sunny. Eastern Standard Time is 3 o'clock, 2:30 Central Time, and in the West, it is 1 o'clock. 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

0: ABC News with Tweong Fitzpatrick. The CEO of the AFL says the league won't be reviewing its illicit drugs policy in the wake of the Sydney Swans scandal. The Swans have stood down five players for the remainder of the season following a late-night drinking session at a Melbourne hotel last week. Victoria Police are separately investigating an alleged sexual assault for which no charges have been laid or arrests made. The ABC has been told the players in the hotel room were using drugs, but Andrew Dillon has rebutted suggestions the league's policy needs to be changed.
1: Well, we've just undergone an extensive review of the illicit drugs policy, and we've launched that, and that'll be taking effect from this this off-season. And so we'll continue. There's accountability for the players, and there will continue to be that.
0: The Prime Minister has called One Nation's approach to immigration inconsistent after internal disagreements yesterday about the minor party's policy position. One Nation MP David Farley told insiders yesterday that the party's net overseas migration target was not too different to Labor's, which is forecast to hit 225,000 by 2028. His leader, Pauline Hanson, later issued a correction, insisting One Nation's target remained at 130,000. Anthony Albanese says it's clear that One Nation is struggling to establish policy.
2: The truth is there is only one mainstream party in Australia, given that One Nation have all these views that would undermine wages and conditions, can't get their act together to have a serious policy on anything, and that is the Australian Labor Party, because the Liberal Party have just given up.
0: Five people are being interviewed by police following a raid of the CFMEU's headquarters in Melbourne, sparked by a tip-off about secret commissions. Alexandra Alvaro reports.
3: The union's headquarters on Elizabeth Street was one of six addresses raided by police this morning, resulting in the arrests of five people. Police say the warrants were carried out as part of an investigation into information provided about secret commissions. No charges have been laid. The ABC understands some of the men in police custody are CFMEU organisers who are employed by the union. The union's assistant administrator says while the union's aware of the raid, it won't comment further because it's a live police matter. Police say more information will be provided this afternoon.
0: New data shows first home buyers are increasingly taking out loans, defying an overall trend showing property sales flatlining in the nation's major markets. Mortgage broking business Loan Market has found first home buyers are the only cohort applying for more loans than they were in June. It suggests that

0: federal government's changes to negative gearing and capital gains tax concessions to help first home buyers could be working. Chief executive of the property financing firm 13X, Peter Esho, says first home buyers now feel like the sentiment has swung in their favour.
1: I think the policy to date has been quite well managed. There has been a lot of sentiment around the investor side, a lot of noise around the negative gearing. I think they could have been worse. And I think investors are deterred by policy, but also by interest rates.
0: Another black market peptide user has suffered liver damage, with doctors concerned a possible contaminated batch might be to blame. National Health Equity reporter Caitlin Gribben has the details.
2: Seven people have now been hospitalised in Victoria with severe liver failure after using a counterfeit of the weight loss peptide retatrutide. Doctors have told the ABC a contaminated batch of unapproved peptides may be behind the liver damage cases. The Therapeutic Goods Administration is also worried about a cluster of liver failure patients, warning consumers that black market retatrutide is a counterfeit product. The TGA says it's particularly concerned that adolescents are injecting unapproved peptides that are being promoted on social media.
0: The head of the Bell Bay Advanced Manufacturing Zone says uncertainty over the future of Rio Tinto's aluminium smelter is taking an emotional toll on workers. The existing power agreement for the Northern Tasmanian site, which employs more than 500 people, is due to expire at the end of this year. A coalition of industry and community leaders has written open letters to the Prime Minister and Tasmanian Premier, calling for urgent action to secure a new long-term deal. And a newly discovered snake in Papua New Guinea has been named after guitarist Slash from the 1990s rock band Guns N' Roses. The discovery and identification of the Lyalaphus slashi is featured in a study published in the scientific journal Zootaxa. This is ABC News.
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4: Sarah Dingle with you here on ABC News Radio. Thanks for your company. Making news in Melbourne, a woman has died after a car rammed into a shopping centre cafe in the city's east. New data shows first home buyers are the only cohort applying for more loans than they were in June. And
5: I think that it can offer a lot more as is.
4: A thylacine specimen in the UK will be used to help revive the extinct species. Scientists will travel to the UK to collect samples. The Prime Minister, Anthony Albanese, has today declared there will be no change to WA's GST arrangements. Earlier this month, you might recall, the Productivity Commission released an interim report into the 2018 GST deal, calling it a costly mistake and recommending that the federal government scrap it. In response, WA Premier Roger Cook called the report authors, quote, East Coast clowns, end quote. On his first visit to WA since the release of that report, Mr. Albanese fronted questions about what he meant when he said that WA would get its fair share of GST. He said while he's Prime Minister, there will be no change to WA's 2018 deal because WA deserves it.
6: There will be no change to WA's GST arrangements whilst I'm Prime Minister. That is my view. That has consistently been my view. The floor of 75% will absolutely stay.
4: Shane Wright is Senior Economics Correspondent for The Age and the Sydney Morning Herald and has previously been the Economics Editor for the West Australian newspaper and joins us now. Welcome back to News Radio.
7: Thank you, Sarah. And yes, the GST deal is on my mastermind quiz list.
4: Are you now an East Coast clown, Shane, or are you still a West Australian? Which bucket?
7: I was never a West Australian. I worked for the West Oz, but I was born in Victoria, which, you just don't want to express those sorts of opinions too loudly. And I wrote a lot about the GST deal and the problems that it was causing Western Australia back in 2000 and, well, all through the second half of the 2010s. But the cure has been almost as dangerous as the disease from which this all spurted out.
4: Mm. So the Productivity Commission, in its report that it released the other week, called this deal a costly mistake. It said it was unfair and unproductive, and only WA benefited. Independent economist Saul

0: And it's just meant that the cost that no one really expected has been borne by taxpayers. It's about $35 billion this financial year. It'll hit about $60 billion by the end of the year, by the end of the decade. The Productivity Commission says that cost could be underestimated if iron ore prices go up at any time in the future. And they also pointed out the facts. And look, there is a reason that GST carve-up is a mastermind quiz topic, because it is very complicated. But at the heart of it is, if Victoria and New South Wales, the two administrations that have supported the Federation since Federation, if they effectively uphold the entire system. So at the moment, New South Wales has effectively the strongest economy, the strongest tax settings, which means it delivers more revenue to everybody else. And so it upholds everything. And so what happens, say there's a bushfire or a terrible flood in New South Wales, ordinarily, the rest of the Commonwealth would contribute to help New South Wales deal with that problem. But because of the structure of this system, if that happened, Western Australia would also get extra money. In fact, New South Wales would get slightly less because it would have to go to Western Australia. Now, Angela Jackson, one of the productivity commissioners who actually pulled this report together, said that is absolutely perverse.
1: Mm.
0: And she is absolutely correct. And even the staunchest defenders, they actually just close their eyes and shut their ears when you actually point out that, because it is so obvious that that is not how it should be, how it should work. But that's the deal we have at the moment.
1: Now, obviously, it is wise never to get between the states and a bucket of money. WA is the only one doing well out of this deal, but the other states and territories, I am surprised that we have not heard more outrage from them. Are you surprised by that? Are they gearing up for some kind of concerted campaign, or are they being, you know, holding their fire for some reason?
0: They're not holding their fire. They've been critical ever since this deal was put into place. But they've been mollified largely because of what was put in place back in 2018, 2019, and that was because there were Liberal senators in both New South Wales and Victoria who could see the deal that, as it was struck back then, would actually have left their states worse off. So, you know, a canny piece of marketing, a no-worse-off guarantee was put in place, and that's what's actually costing the federal government so much money. So remember, the GST is a locked box of money. It's supposed to be carved up amongst the states and territories. That's how John Howard and Peter Costello structured this back in 2000. So to make sure no other state or territory is left made worse off, the federal government tips money into that pool. That's what's costing everybody so much money. That's the $60 billion headache that's being created. That's the thing that's really upset people like Saul Eslake and anybody else who looks at the budget, because you go, hold on, that is extra taxation.
1: Mm.
0: Like this, I think the PC estimated this year alone, like it costs, like you could give everyone a $450 tax cut, if not for the $6 billion that you were handing out to roll around every other state and territory to make sure they weren't left worse off by Western Australia's deal. So that's the thing that's mollifying territory and state premiers and treasurers. But they are looking at the cost to federal taxpayers and going, well, you guys just can't keep doing that. Somewhere along the line it's going to break.
1: Now, we know, of course, that politics has a considerable role to play here, but the Albanese government currently enjoys an absolutely stonking majority. So talk us through the politics of the Prime Minister doubling down and saying, no, you can keep this hugely advantageous GST deal.
0: Partly it's to do with Western Australia, the fact that the Labor Party actually holds a majority of the seats in Western Australia right at the moment, and that is not often the state of play for WA, for the Labor Party.
1: Mm.
0: So that's a key factor for them. And then you get into, well, and in Western Australia, this issue is absolute front and centre. It is a key factor in how people go look at the federal political sphere and how they may vote. If I'm in Sydney, if I'm in Melbourne, or even if I'm in Brisbane, no one really cares.

0: So this is why politically people aren't marching down Martin Place or along Collins Street demanding their fair share of GST. But if I'm in St George's Terrace in Perth, they would. And that's the political calculation that's going on. You can make a deal that's economically sound, but it has no economic, it has no political upside. But if you stick with the current system, this is why the Liberal Party and the Coalition and the National Party also don't want to change, because they've done the political calculus and went, it could cost us seats in Western Australia, but it can't win us seats amongst the East Coast whingers or clowns, depending on which term you want to use. Roger Cook described everybody east of the Nullarbor Plain last week.
1: Okay. Now, what then does this mean for the long term? Because this cost has already blown out, according to the Productivity Commission, by I think about four times. Is it sustainable in the long term in an economic sense to make no changes to WA's GST deal?
0: It just means anyone who's treasurer into the 2030s will be having to find at least $6 billion a year to keep this thing going, unless there's some dramatic change to the price of iron ore, which could happen, but then you'd have other complaints about what's going on in the economy. So it is almost like saying Medicare's part and parcel of the budget, defence spending's part and parcel of the budget. I think from now on, any treasurer who will be looking and saying, right, we have to top up the GST pool forever and a day. That's not what was envisaged back in 2000 when this whole structure was put in place. The GST hasn't worked quite exactly as Howard and Costello envisaged it would. It hasn't become the growth tax that people thought that would occur, and that's because of how the economy has changed over the last 26 years. But it's a problem going forward for anyone who happens to be in charge of the federal budget.
1: Shane Wright, thank you for joining us.
0: Not a trouble, Sarah. Have a good one.
1: You too. Shane Wright there, Senior Economics Correspondent for The Age and the Sydney Morning Herald. You're listening to ABC News Radio. Sarah Dingle here with you, making headlines. An Uluru tourism operator says planned upgrades to parts of the base track are urgently needed after thousands of bike bookings were cancelled because of wet weather this year. Overseas, torrential rain across southern Taiwan has forced school offices and schools to close. A low pressure system has hovered over the area for the last few days. And Pacific health leaders are calling for increased education and awareness campaigns to slow the spread of HIV. The rising number of infections in the region has been a key theme of a major HIV symposium in Fiji, where case numbers increased by a quarter between 2024 and 2025. To South Australia now, where another suspected case of H5 bird flu has been detected in a fur seal at a key breeding ground. The case was detected in a long-nosed fur seal at the Pages Conservation Park. It's yet to be confirmed, but the Pages are also the site of a mass mortality event in birds, which was confirmed last week. This suspected seal case follows the first confirmed case of H5 bird flu in a mammal, another seal found dead at Beachport in South Australia's southeast last week. I'm joined now by Kangaroo Island Mayor Michael Pengilly. Welcome to ABC News Radio.
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1: Now, this is obviously not great news. How is the community feeling upon hearing this news today of a second suspected case of bird flu in a mammal now in your region?
2: Oh, look, I think we all anticipate this to happen, Sarah. It's pretty much beyond our control. The Pages Islands are some kilometres off Kangaroo Island. We've got a lot of fur seals over here, plus we also have the Australian sea lions, which are an endangered species. We're really actually hoping for the best on all of this, but we have to deal with it as it arises. We're remaining positive. We don't want to see anything get put in a position where it's endangering their lives. So, we tread carefully, but as I said, we are anticipating it. We're expecting something, as I would add, is the rest of Australia at the moment. So we're no different, but it's very disappointing.
1: Hmm. What about the fact that this second suspected mammalian case of bird flu was found in a fur seal at a key breeding ground for seals? What does that tell you?
2: Well, they do move long distances, the fur seals and the sea lions, for that matter. They move scores of kilometres, hundreds of kilometres for their feeding grounds. The sea lions go out to the continental shelf from out of Seal Bay, which is, 60, 70 kilometres out to sea. They go for two or three or four days and come back. So they're always on the go. They venture down to the west end of the island, move around. I'm currently in Kingscote. There's fur seals down near the wharf in Kingscote. That's a long way from where they might have come from. So, yes, they move around, and that's part of their life. They chase food and whatever. So, yeah.
1: Hmm. Now, what is the council doing in the midst of this outbreak? Are you considering limiting access to beaches, for instance, or actually closing beaches? What kind of advice are you giving to the public?
2: Well, no, we're actually not looking at closing any of our beaches at the moment. There's good reason for that. A lot of the beaches are uninhabited. People are not near them, and the other ones, there's not so many visitors around at the moment. What we are doing on social media and through other means of communication is advising people, if they go to the beach, firstly, don't pick up any dead birds or whatever you may come across. Take a photo and report them. Secondly, if you see people down there, just say, oh, there's a dead bird down there. Whatever you do, if you've got kids or dogs with you, the dogs on a leash. I'm not suggesting keep the kids on a leash. I've nearly said that. But no, keep the dogs on a leash. Don't let them run loose. Everything we can do to minimise the spread of the bird flu from birds to humans to dogs to whatever, we will do. We've got 520 kilometres of coastline, so it's just impossible to enforce all of that. We're doing our very best and working in tandem with the state government agencies, Sarah.
1: Mm, okay. Now, tell me about any concerns, because I know you've got quite a bit of agriculture on Kangaroo Island. You've got sheep farmers, cattle farmers. How are they feeling with these mammalian cases?
2: Well, the sheep and cattle farmers should, in the main, be okay. It's really not all that easily transmitted to those animals. We do have a large egg producer over here. They're concerned, as am I, and the rest of the island. But we haven't had any indication that it's got into poultry on Kangaroo Island at this stage at all. Let's hope it stays that way. You just have to be prepared and then have a plan. If something happens, act on the plan and with full support of primary industries and the Environment Department. And hopefully by all pulling together, showing a fair bit of common sense and the rationale and get through this as soon as we can.
1: And what about the impact on the tourism industry for Kangaroo Island? Obviously, it's a beautiful place. A lot of people come for the native wildlife and the bird watching. What are your concerns there, and have you been speaking to local tourism operators?
2: Yes, we have. We've got another forum this Friday, actually, a local forum with the minister here to talk about those things. Look, people are still coming. Internationals are still coming, as they should do. Everything else is pretty much normal. The Seal Bay experience is from the boardwalk currently rather than to go on the beach to stop the spread. So that's all operating as per normal. We want our visitors to come, enjoy Kangaroo Island, everything it's got to offer. There's plenty of wildlife around, kangaroos, wallabies, koalas. That's all business as usual. We'll deal with the bird side of it and anything else that crops up, but we actively encourage visitors, whether domestic or international, to maintain their holiday plans and come to Kangaroo Island and have a great time, Sarah.
1: Michael Pengilly, thank you for joining us here on ABC News Radio.
2: Thank you.
1: That's Michael Pengilly there. He is the mayor of Kangaroo Island in South Australia.
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6: Hi, Sarah. Well, the CEO of the AFL, Andrew Dillon, says the league won't interfere into a police investigation of an alleged sexual assault. Five Sydney Swans players were stood down for breaching club protocols last Monday morning at a Melbourne hotel. Victoria Police are separately investigating an alleged sexual assault from a complaint that came from a woman in the players' room. No charges have been laid or arrests made, and Dillon says the AFL won't investigate the matter until the police have finished its investigation.
7: There's a police investigation going on now. Once that's completed, we'll conduct our own inquiries, but the AFL won't get involved while there's a police investigation underway.
6: Separately, Essendon great James Hird has congratulated his former teammate Mark McVay on securing the Bombers' senior coaching job, despite the club not yet confirming the appointment. The Bombers say a final decision has not been made and the process is ongoing. Speaking on a Channel 9 YouTube program, Hird admitted that he was disappointed to miss out on coaching his former club again.
8: Oh, well, firstly, congratulations to Mark, you know, a great friend of mine and very proud of him that he's going to be named the coach and, so good on him. From a personal point of view, though, it's very disappointing. Yeah, I'm disappointed, put my heart and soul into the effort, but obviously fell short and that's the way it goes.
6: And Zach Butters has officially informed Port Adelaide that he'll be leaving the AFL club via free agency. The announcement ends long-running speculation about his future at Alberton, with the 25-year-old midfielder set to explore a return to his home state of Victoria. Butters has played in 156 senior games across his career with Port, becoming a three-time club best and fairest, as well as a two-time All-Australian. As a restricted free agent, Port can match any bid on their star player and strike a trade with another club. Separately to rugby league, and the PNG Chiefs have made another major signing with two-time premiership winner Joey Manu agreeing to join the new franchise on a two-year deal. Currently playing for Racing 92 in French Rugby Union, Manu will become the seventh player to join the Chiefs following Jerome Luai, Alex Johnston, Connor Watson, Matty Lees, Zach Lomax and Brian To'o for their inaugural 2028 season. The 30-year-old won premierships with the Sydney Roosters in 2018 and 2019. Six Nordic National Soccer Associations have piled more pressure on embattled FIFA president Gianni Infantino, saying they've lost confidence in his leadership. The associations from Sweden, Norway, Finland, Denmark, Iceland and the Faroe Islands have issued a joint statement saying they view the organisation's governance and decision-making at the highest level with great concern. Mr. Infantino has been roundly criticised after his plans to sell future World Cup profits to private investors triggered an overwhelming backlash. On the basketball and Tasmania Jewels, player Steph Reid says it's a privilege to be selected to represent Australia at the Women's Basketball World Cup next month. Reid is one of a dozen players selected as part of the National Opals team, returning in time for the Jewels WNBL debut. She says competing on the world stage is something she's aspired to do since she was a young girl.
9: To be going over to Berlin and playing with the top 12 women's basketball players in Australia against the best in the world, absolute privilege, and I'm really grateful to represent Tasmania over there.
6: Australia's women's hockey team has booked a spot in the semi-finals of the Hockey World Cup after securing the point that they needed in a tense scoreless draw with India. The Hockey Roos had two goals disallowed and held on as India, who needed a win to progress, threw everything at them late. The Hockey Roos will now face either Argentina, Belgium or Spain in their semi-final, which gets underway on Thursday morning Australian time. Meanwhile, Australia's men's campaign has come to an end. That's after a 4-2 defeat to Germany. Blake Govers and Joel Rintala scored for Australia, but the defeat means that their campaign is over. That makes it back-to-back World Cups without a medal for the Kookaburras. Shifting to athletics, and Jess Hull, Rose Davies and Eleanor Patterson continued their Commonwealth Games form with medals at the Diamond League meet in Poland. All three made the podium, with high jump champion Patterson soaring to third place, Davies grabbing bronze in the 5,000 metres and Hull running her fastest race of the year to finish as the 1,500 metres runner-up. There was disappointment for Australian sprinter Lachlan Kennedy, who failed to make the final in the 100 metres. And Jomif Kocielka has smashed the half-marathon world record, running a staggering 56 minutes and 51 seconds in the Argentinian capital of Buenos Aires. The Ethiopian shaved 29 seconds off the previous mark of 57.20, which had been set by Uganda's Jacob Kiplimo in Lisbon in March.

0: March. Gajelka's time and that of the record that he just beat are still subject to ratification by World Athletics. So quite a quick run, to put it mildly, Sarah, from UMF Gajelka.
1: Yeah. Fraser Fife, thank you.
0: Thank you.
1: Taking a look at the weather in the capital cities this Monday, the 24th of August. Happy Monday to you. In Brisbane right now, 22 degrees and the chance of a shower. Sunny in Sydney and 21. 18 degrees and fine in Canberra. A late shower or two for Melbourne, 17 degrees. 18 right now in Hobart and partly cloudy. A rainy day in Adelaide and 13 degrees. 19 in Perth and mostly sunny, and in Darwin, clear and 30 degrees. Time now for the latest national news headlines. Hello, Tuiyong Fitzpatrick.
2: Hi, Sarah. AFL Chief Executive Andrew Dillon doesn't believe that the league has a culture problem amid questions about the ongoing scandal involving the Sydney Swans. Five players have been stood down by the Swans for breaching the club's standards on drinking and staying out late after last Sunday's win over Essendon in Melbourne. Police from Victoria's Sexual Crime Squad are separately investigating a report of sexual assault. Dillon says the actions of a few don't define the actions of the entire industry. Prime Minister Anthony Albanese says the 2018 GST deal has always had his support, while indicating he has no desire to change it. Earlier this month, the Productivity Commission, in its interim review, said the 2018 GST deal that guarantees a 75% floor was a costly mistake that has consistently benefited WA. He's now provided clear reassurance he supports the 2018 arrangement and always has. Police investigating allegations of corruption on Victorian construction sites have executed warrants at six properties in Melbourne, including the headquarters of the CFMEU. Detectives from Task Force Hawk are probing allegations relating to secret commissions, but police have not released any further details about the investigation. Elsewhere, the Royal Commission's heard about 4,000 square metres of anti-Semitic material has been removed from the City of Melbourne since a rapid graffiti removal program was set up 2 years ago. The City of Melbourne's Lord Mayor Nick Rees has given evidence at the Commission and outlined the Council's efforts to tackle hate and foster social cohesion. He says one of the measures he's most proud of is a rapid response policy that aims to remove hateful and offensive graffiti within an hour of it being reported. And New Zealand's Conservative coalition government is introducing a bill in Parliament today that seeks to ban children under 16 from using social media. It would require Instagram, TikTok, Snapchat and others to verify users' ages and propose fines of up to 10% of a platform's global revenue for non-compliance. Prime Minister Christopher Luxon says New Zealand simply cannot accept the harm being done to a generation of children. And that's all the news for now. Now, more news soon.
1: Tuiyong Fitzpatrick, thank you.
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1: Hello, Sarah Dingle with you here on ABC News Radio. Thanks for your company. Making news, doctors are worried a contaminated batch of unapproved weight loss peptides may be behind liver failure cases. Also,
4: now, if we need to go a couple of weeks longer, given that most of the expense was spent setting it up, that would seem to be money well spent.
1: The New South Wales Premier Chris Minns backs calls for an extension to the Royal Commission on Anti-Semitism and Social Cohesion. But first, 5%, that is today's key number for partners and employees of scandal-plagued accounting firm KPMG. KPMG's revenue has fallen following allegations in recent months that KPMG audit partners, first of all, misused client data, and then secondly, mishandled a whistleblower who spotted it and spoke up. As a result, in a statement today, KPMG Australia Chief Executive John Sams says the firm is cutting 5% of its workforce. That includes 27 partners and around 360 employees. And that might not be the end of it, because Mr. Sams expects KPMG's revenue to fall further still. Joining me now is Brendan Lyon, KPMG whistleblower and University of Wollongong professor. Welcome back to ABC News Radio.
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1: Now, first of all, Brendan Lyon, remind us what this latest whistleblower

0: scandal is all about again. It began, well, we first learned of it in March this year.
1: Look, that's right. I mean, this scandal is born of misconduct that's now admitted at the very highest levels of KPMG. The CEO and the chairman have been forced from the firm over their particular involvement and conduct, as have a raft. In fact, almost the entire front row of that firm have been forced out in disgrace. The nature of the allegations couldn't be more serious. It was about the active theft of client data to rig the audits of, or rig the audit tenders of some of Australia's largest companies, and allegations of the use of insider information from former partners who were close to the audit processes. Not all of those allegations are proved, but certainly the balance of what the whistleblower alleged is now admitted and on the record, and we can expect that the same level of integrity and truth can apply to other allegations that have been made. So very serious for the reputation of audit generally, but I think also today profoundly sad for those hundreds of people who've done nothing wrong and were uninvolved, I assume uninvolved in the wrongdoing, but are having to go home and tell their families that they have no idea about how they're going to pay for their groceries in a month's time. I know how that feels, and I feel very sorry for those innocent people.
0: Now, there's almost 400 of those individuals. KPMG is cutting almost 400 jobs because of its revenue falling. How many companies have said they will not engage KPMG as a result of this latest scandal? And how many are currently reconsidering their contracts with KPMG?
1: So, I mean, I've read estimates in the press of hundreds of millions of dollars of expiring contracts and revenue at risk, and that certainly seems to be true. And we've seen pressure, particularly in terms of some of the impugned or allegedly rigged audits, where we've seen the companies concerned, Westpac, Macquarie and others, make noises about or commitments to reviewing those decisions. That's obviously very serious. Those audit revenues are locked in every year. The audit of Macquarie Bank, for example, is estimated to be somewhere in the order of $75 or $85 million, depending on the media report you read. And so there's no doubt that KPMG is facing a lot of pressure, and there's also been exposure that the firm's been borrowing hundreds of millions of dollars in debt over the last several years. All of that makes a very febrile environment, a very risky environment for the firm's management. It's no surprise that they've had to reduce costs. But I think the sad thing about it that I keep coming back to is the people who are losing their jobs are not the people who made the decisions that created this mess. And the laws that have allowed it to this point remain unchanged. There's some positive signs, particularly from Daniel Molino, the Federal Minister for Financial Services, that the issue is being taken seriously. But we should all keep a very careful eye on this, because ultimately the costs wash through to us all.
0: Now, in the same statement in which he announced these job cuts, the head of KPMG Australia, John Sams, said that economic growth of KPMG is expected to remain subdued until at least 2028. Do you think that's right? Will KPMG be rehabilitated by 2028?
1: Look, I think KPMG has objectively now admitted to some very serious wrongdoing. That's going to have some very serious reputational impacts in the short term. But we need to remember the big four are protected in a range of ways, protected and advantaged in a range of ways. And so it's unlikely that we're going to see the exit of KPMG anytime soon, but we are certainly seeing that the firm's under pressure. And in the Parliamentary Joint Committee inquiry hearings a few weeks back, that was discussed by the new CEO in terms of emergency loans being sought from KPMG International. Despite that short-term pressure, I think the reality is we need audit firms. The question that should be before all of us, though, is: are the big four still audit firms? Are the rules up to scratch? When we've seen two big four audit firm CEOs forced from their roles in disgrace over very serious you know, very serious misconduct, we have to say that there is a cultural problem that appears to be affecting those watchdogs that exist to keep management accountable. And that's a risk to every single one of us through our retirement savings, if nothing else.
0: Given that John Sam says he expects revenue to fall further still for KPMG, does that mean there will be more job cuts to come?
1: In my view, without question, KPMG's got a long way to fall. A lot of this will be team by team, job by job, assessments of what revenue is likely to be sustained and what's not. But like any sort of business organisation, if you've got very high levels of debt and you've got uncertain revenues, then that creates a pressure that forces you to address the costs. So I would be shocked if there weren't further job losses to come. But managing the morale of people when in a situation of uncertainty, I'm not surprised that they've made the first 5% announcement at the time that they have. But I would think that, you know, people who are sitting on the bench in that firm would be starting to get quite nervous knowing the fairly perilous financial state that the firm seems to be in.
0: Brendan Lyon, thank you very much for joining us here on ABC News Radio.
1: Great to be with you.
0: Brendan Lyon there, himself a KPMG whistleblower from some years back and currently a University of Wollongong professor. Overseas to the Middle East, where a sustained bombing campaign by the US has failed to defeat Iran militarily. Now, US President Donald Trump is planning for more financial pressure on Tehran. The US Treasury Secretary, Scott Bessent, is going to outline a new series of economic penalties. Under those measures, it's expected the US could threaten secondary sanctions on any entity doing even limited business with Iran. Tehran has dismissed new sanctions as doomed to fail, but Iran's economy is really struggling. Inflation has rocketed, and its currency has hit a record low against the US dollar. Professor Javad Salehi Isfahani is an Iranian economist at Virginia Tech University in the US. He has more on how everyday lives in Iran are being affected by the war and by sanctions.
2: Prices are rising very fast, and maybe the larger problem is that the rate at which prices increase is changing. So people who last month knew how to spend money the first week of the month, so they would have enough for food for the last week of the month, they're not sure if the same applies to this month. So inflation rates can change from one month to another, and that uncertainty is more than anything is putting pressure on low-income families.
3: What are the sanctions at the moment, and how much worse can they get? The then-Vice President Biden said in 2012 that US sanctions on Iran were the most crippling ones in the history of sanctions, period.
2: Yes, that's the trouble with those announcements. They don't leave much room for later increasing or making people think that they're ratcheting up the sanctions. I don't really know what they're talking about in terms of the D-Day and finishing off the regime. Iran has borders with at least 6 countries that can supply food to it. And if you just focus on that, Iran is mostly self-sufficient for its food. They were planning to import about $1 billion worth of wheat, which can probably come easily from the northern borders. And I don't see a food shortage or hunger becoming an issue. But industrial inputs, yes. A lot of those come through the Persian Gulf, through the sea. And I think the blockade is causing a lot of damage that sanctions never did.
3: What are Iranian citizens saying about the situation at the moment? Can you give us a feeling, a sample?
2: Well, it depends who you talk to. The interesting conversations I had was with people who were previously anti-regime. A year ago, they might have been complaining a lot and saying they're corrupt, they're mismanaging the economy. This time, they were talking with some pride and surprise that they didn't think that the Revolutionary Guards would be able to hold the line and prevent US and Israel from actually entering the country to land and then control the government. They were very proud that what happened in Venezuela is not happening to Iran. I think there is that on one side, and then there is these pressures of daily life, the economic misery that we were talking about earlier. And these two are kind of two

0: very different emotions that Iranians are dealing with every day. The desire to defend this long, several millennia-old civilization against these forces that don't seem to really appreciate the country and they just want it to surrender. And also they find their government, so sections of the government is playing very hard line and maybe is not allowing some decent, respectable peace from prevailing.
1: That was Professor Javad Salehi Esfahani, an Iranian economist at Virginia Tech University in the US, speaking there to the BBC's Paul Henley. You're listening to ABC News Radio. Sarah Dingle here with you. Making headlines, the Speaker of the NT Legislative Assembly says the government's voluntary assisted dying bill is most likely to be decided by Thursday night. In WA, the opposition health spokeswoman Libby Metam says she doesn't trust the state government to act on a clinical review into the post-discharge suicide of a teenager in January. Hayley Hildebrandt took her own life just hours after she was allowed to leave Fiona Stanley Hospital. And still in Perth, a man who allegedly killed Labor identity Tim Picton is scheduled to stand trial in July next year. Well, the Prime Minister himself is actually in Perth today. Anthony Albanese has declared there will be no change to WA's 2018 GST arrangements after a report recommended scrapping the existing deal. Speaking in WA for the first time since the release of that interim report by the Productivity Commission, Mr. Albanese said WA deserves to keep the current arrangement. Political reporter Courtney Withers joins us now from Parliament House. Hello, Courtney.
2: Hi there, Sarah.
1: What assurances did the Prime Minister give in the West?
2: Well, Sarah, this was a really anticipated press conference. And I think given the Prime Minister was in Perth, a lot of the questions really were about GST today. Many journos wanting the Prime Minister to clarify his position. As you mentioned earlier, 2 weeks ago, the Productivity Commission released its interim report into the 2018 GST deal. And they called it a costly mistake, recommending the government scrap it. And they gave options to government to completely scrap it or partially climb down. Now, their final report will be published in December. Obviously, it was analysing that 2018 deal that guaranteed a 75% floor of GST, but in reality, that deal has disproportionately benefited WA and its wealth. Now, the Prime Minister said at the time, around the time of that report, that WA would get its, quote, fair share of the GST, but he signalled he'd like to wait for that final report in December to comment on specifics. And he often does come over to Perth and he often uses the language of fair share, not the deal. So many people wanting to clarify what his actual position is. Of course, WA Treasurer Rita Safiotti has made it pretty clear that WA will only accept the 2018 deal and nothing else. So naturally, one of the first questions that was asked at this press conference in Perth was about GST, and it was about what the PM actually means by WA getting its fair share of the GST. Now, the PM rattled off how many times he's visited WA and spoke about some of the recent announcements there, and a kind of drum roll please up until his quote of the day. And then he put it pretty definitively that WA's deal isn't going anywhere. Here's a little bit of what he had to say.
3: There will be no change to WA's GST arrangements whilst I'm Prime Minister. That is my view. That has consistently been my view. The floor of 75% will absolutely stay. I think that WA deserves that, because WA contributes to the national economy and helps to drive that economy.
1: That's the Prime Minister Anthony Albanese there. Courtney, what has been the reaction to his comments?
2: Well, Sarah, the first person to react to those comments was, of course, WA Premier Roger Cook, who was at that very press conference. And the Prime Minister even gave him the floor and kind of ushered him to come up to the mic to react to what he just said. Of course, the Premier Roger Cook was very pleased to hear those words and said that West Australians would be very relieved to hear that. He said that the Prime Minister gets WA and he backs WA. Here's a little bit of what he had to say.
4: I think every Western Australian is both relieved and pleased to hear the words from the Prime Minister today that Western Australia's arrangements for the GST will remain. You don't come to Western Australia on 45 occasions without appreciating that the

0: Western Australian economy is driving the national economy.
1: That was WA Premier Roger Cook there. Now, of course, anytime we talk about GST, it's often WA very pleased about the 2018 deal, everyone else not so much. So those comments from the Prime Minister would have ruffled some feathers around the country, especially from eastern states premiers and chief ministers. We do have National Cabinet on Wednesday, so undoubtedly that will be brought up. Now, we've seen some reaction this afternoon. We received a statement from Erica Betts, the Tasmania Treasurer, and they said that WA has been told it can keep its lucrative and disproportionate deal, saying that that's not fair and they want to return to pre-2018 GST arrangements. So, Sarah, I'm sure we'll see more reaction throughout the day.
2: Courtney Withers, thanks for joining us.
1: Thank you.
2: That's political reporter Courtney Withers there. Time for a bit of a personal question now. Do you feel better after a good cry or do you actually feel worse? Why exactly have humans evolved to cry? And what purpose does it serve? Host of The Health Report and What's That Rash, Dr. Norman Swan, breaks it down.
3: Humans probably cry because it's an evolutionary throwback to distress in animals. So animals get distressed, people interpret that as crying, and when you're a baby, it's called the acoustic umbilical cord because it's the attachment to your carer. So you cry to get attention for yourself because I'm hungry, I've got a dirty nappy, I'm feeling discomfort and distress. But as we get older, the reasons for crying change. Well, distress certainly can bring on crying, and our crying becomes less noisy as we get older through adolescence, and we tend to sob quietly. But what's unique to humans is tears. And so we hear about crocodile tears, and you hear these myth, these things about how different animals cry. Well, animals probably do cry, but they don't shed tears. And there have been studies from veterinarians, zookeepers, and so on, and there are no reliable reports of other animals other than humans crying with tears. And it's not entirely clear why we cry with tears. So let me talk about tears for a moment. There are three reasons why we produce tears. One is to actually keep our eyes lubricated. So without tears, you've got a problem with your eyes. The second reason is you're chopping onions and the gas gets into your eyes and irritates it. We produce tears to get rid of that. And then the third reason is crying, emotional crying, which why we produce tears when we cry is not entirely obvious, but it is a way of showing that we're distressed. It is a way without noise of showing that we need help and sympathy, or in some cases, stigma.
4: Can crying make us feel better? There's often this sort of sense that, you know, once you've had a big cry, you'll feel a lot better about whatever it is that's got you upset, but you seem a little bit skeptical about that.
3: Well, the studies that have been done of people crying, some people feel better and some people feel worse. So they go and see a sad movie and they have a good cry at the end of it. And we've all done that, blokes as well as women, and blokes don't like to admit to it. And some people feel just a bit lousy after it, and some people feel quite good after it. Or if you feel lousy, you feel better. It depends why you're crying. If you are crying because of mental health issues, you know, depression and what have you, then crying probably doesn't make any difference. It's a symptom of your mental health issue which requires help. But there's this whole myth about catharsis. If only you just cry to get it out of your system. And that's kind of a Hollywood notion of psychiatry and psychology. The catharsis probably does not have any psychological benefit whatsoever, that you've kept this thing inside you and all of a sudden it bursts out and you're rejuvenated and better. That's not necessarily what crying does. Catharsis is not necessarily something that's good for you. If you've got an issue that's going on and you've got trauma in the past, just having a good cry is not going to fix up that trauma. Talking about it, processing it, working out what it's done to you with a specialist psychologist is the sort of thing that's going to help you.
4: What do we know about the physical effects of crying? You sort of touched on tears earlier, but you know, sometimes if you've had a big emotional day, you've had a big cry, you'll sleep really well that night. Is there any science behind that
3: There's a little bit of science behind it. So your sympathetic nervous system tends to get turned on. That's the fight or flight thing when you're crying, so that you are on when you cry. And then the

0: process afterwards tends to turn on what's called the parasympathetic nervous system, which tends to be the sort of where you want to be when you want to go to sleep, where your systems are relaxing more, your blood vessels are dilating and what have you. So that's probably where the idea that you feel better after a cry comes from. But there is a problem with crying because, you know, some people can generate sympathy from crying. Some people who cry at work, people think, oh, well, are they doing their job properly? When, in fact, it's a natural reaction to the stress of what's going on. And then we've all witnessed court cases where a mother is in the stand and she's not crying. Why is she not crying? Is she somehow inhuman? She must be guilty if she's not crying. And then, you know, and judges and lawyers are trained not to necessarily believe crying in court, because it can be a mechanism to actually engender false sympathy. And so crying or not crying should not be taken into account in court cases.
1: That was the host of the Health Report on What's That Rash, Dr. Norman Swan, speaking there with Melissa McKay. Time now to get the latest in sport with Fraser Fife. Fraser, you're a sensitive New Age guy. Do you enjoy a good cry?
2: Every morning when my alarm goes off.
1: I like it.
2: So we're going to start with the AFL. Chief Executive Andrew Dillon doesn't believe that the league has a culture problem amid questions about the ongoing scandal involving the Sydney Swans. Five players have been stood down by the Swans for breaching the club's standards on drinking and staying out late after last Sunday's win over Essendon in Melbourne. Police from Victoria's Sexual Crimes Squad are separately investigating a report of sexual assault. Dillon says the actions of a few don't define the actions of the entire industry.
3: What we do know is that we can do things better, and we'll continue to do that, and we'll continue to learn and be better. Well, I think I've made it really clear what the AFL stands for is respect for women is not negotiable. I think football is a place where everyone should feel safe and included, and we will continue to work with our playing group and all our supporters on making sure that we have an environment that's like that.
2: In separate AFL news, Port Adelaide has confirmed that star midfielder Zach Butters will depart as a free agent to return home to Victoria next season, ending months of speculation. The club says Butters has been an outstanding servant for the Power since his debut in 2019, winning three John Cahill medals and being named twice in the All-Australian squad. Butters says it was a tough decision and one that he hasn't taken lightly.
4: Although I've loved my time in Adelaide and everything the city's given to me and the football club's given to me, I feel like I'm probably at a stage in my life where I'd like to get back around some family and friends and enjoy some more time with them and cherish their moments with them. And
2: in the NRL, Corey Horsburgh's departure from Canberra has been officially confirmed, with the Perth Bears announcing they've secured the star prop on a three-year deal. Speculation over the 28-year-old's future with the Raiders has been mounting for weeks, despite being contracted up until the end of the 2027 season. Horsburgh will join Canberra teammate Morgan Smithies at the expansion club, which has Raiders legend and NRL immortal Mal Meninga as head coach. Results-wise, West Tigers have snapped an 8-game losing streak, stunning the Sydney Roosters by a point to close out round 25. Jock Madden's last-minute field goal handed the Tigers a 25-24 win as the Roosters dropped to third, dimming their hopes of claiming the minor premiership. Cronulla has kept its hopes of a top-four finish alive with a 30-22 win over Gold Coast. Australia's men's cricketers have avenged the shock loss to Bangladesh in the first test, claiming an innings and 51-run win in the second test in Mackay. The visitors were all out for 95 in their second innings as the test match wrapped up inside 2 days. Australia all-rounder Cam Green says the team's spirit hadn't wavered after the loss in Darwin.
5: It's obviously been a great few days here. I think we didn't need it as a team, but I think it's just a reminder of how good our change room is, and to get the win within 2 days is pretty special.
2: To Super Netball, and the Adelaide Thunderbirds have re-signed defender LaTanya Wilson, meaning the reigning club champion will be at the Thunderbirds for at least 3 more seasons. Wilson was named player of the match in the club's grand final win and was also a silver medalist for Jamaica at this year's Commonwealth Games. There have been a number of recent re-signings, with other key players like Georgie Horgis and Shamira Sterling-Humphrey also committing to the club. Well, a last-minute penalty has helped Liverpool secure a 2-2 draw away to Newcastle United in the opening weekend of the new English Premier League soccer season. Dominic Szoboszlai scored from the spot late in injury time to give the Reds a point after being forced to come from behind twice. Manchester City has also left it late for an opening weekend win at home to Bournemouth, netting twice in the last 10 minutes to win 2-1, while Brighton has smashed Aston Villa 4-0 at home with all four goals coming in the opening half an hour. And finally, American Wyndham Clark has continued his excellent year by taking out the penultimate event for this year's Golf's PGA Tour. Clark finished on 17 under to win by 3 shots from Patrick Cantlay. Aussie Adam Scott finished in a tie for 16th. Scott and Minwoo Lee are the only Aussies to finish in the top 30 and qualify for the season-ending tour championship. And American Michael Lasasso won the event on the LIV Golf Tour by a shot from Spain's Jon Rahm. Mark Leishman was the best of the Aussies. He finished in a tie for 10th. Sarah.
1: Fraser Fife, thank you. Taking a look at the weather in the capital cities this Monday, the 24th of August. In Brisbane at the moment, 22 degrees and the chance of a shower. In Sydney, sunny and 21, 18 degrees in Canberra and mostly sunny. A late shower or two for Melbourne where it's 17 degrees, 17 also in Hobart and partly cloudy. 14 degrees in Adelaide and a wet day. In Perth, 19 and mostly sunny, and in Darwin, clear and 30 degrees. Time now to take you to Afternoon Briefing with Patricia Karvelas, which we do every day here on ABC News Radio. At this time, I'll be back in an hour's time with all of our regular ABC News Radio coverage. But for now, here is Afternoon Briefing with PK.
6: The Prime Minister vows not to touch Western Australia's GST deal for the rest of his time in the top job as One Nation deals with the fallout of a migration mistake. I'm Patricia Karvelas, live from the lands of the Wurundjeri people in Melbourne. Welcome to Afternoon Briefing. Barnaby Joyce says his One Nation colleague David Farley misspoke when he made comments about the party's net overseas migration target. Mr. Farley told ABC's insiders yesterday One Nation's migration numbers are not too different than the government's at a figure of about 230,000 a year. Mr. Joyce clarified the party's net migration target is actually 130,000, saying you politicians can sometimes get things incorrect. Will Labor and the opposition swoop on the confusion? I'll speak to the government and opposition frontbenchers Tim Ayres and James Patterson this hour. Another suspected case of H5 bird flu has been detected in a seal at a key breeding ground off Kangaroo Island, a day after Australia's first case of the virus in a mammal was revealed. The case in a long-nosed fur seal is yet to be confirmed, but was detected at the same time as a mass mortality event in birds. There are currently no approved vaccines for mammals. Can the government slow the spread? I'll speak to the Greens environment spokesperson and an expert. And AFL boss Andrew Dillon says the actions of a few don't define the actions of the entire industry, fronting the media for the first time since the Sydney Swans saga began. 5 players were stood down by the club for breaching the club's standards. Mr. Dillon says the AFL won't conduct inquiries into the separate report of alleged sexual assault or drug use until the police have finished its investigation. Is there a cultural problem? I'll ask a former fielder. Hello and welcome to Afternoon Briefing, live on the ABC News Channel and News Radio right across the country. The Prime Minister and much of his cabinet are in Western Australia today, and that means a lot of questions from the WA press pack about the GST. In response, the Prime Minister gave his strongest pledge yet to keep the distribution of the GST as it is for the rest of his time as leader.
7: What I believe is very clearly there will be no change to WA's GST arrangements whilst I'm Prime Minister. That is my view. That has consistently been my view. The floor of 75% will absolutely stay. I think that WA deserves that because WA contributes to the national economy and helps to drive that economy. I mean, during COVID, when there was a major downturn in most of the eastern states, WA kept going because of its sector. I will always back WA. I am in sync with the Premier of WA, and I can't be clearer about that.
8: You can, though. You still
7: no change to WA's share of the GST.
6: Also today, clean up on aisle One Nation. Barnaby Joyce has clarified the party's migration target after MP David Farley told insiders yesterday that their numbers were not that different from the government's. Barnaby Joyce told Sunrise David Farley misspoke.
8: The raw number's not too different, but the reality is, where do we need them? We don't need them in the great urban metroplex. Mm. We need them out to be productive, working in agriculture, engineering, mining, etc.
9: I've been saying it all along, it's 130,000, it's 130,000, it's 130,000 net overseas migration. I'm not going to throw anybody under a bus. When people are new in Parliament, they can sometimes get things incorrect, and that's what happens.
6: For a view from the opposition, Shadow Defence Minister James Patterson is my first guest today. Senator, welcome to the program.
10: Good to be with you.
6: The Prime Minister, Anthony Albanese, said there will be no change to WA's share of the GST while he is in the top job. Is that fair to other states? You're a Victorian. Is that fair?
10: Well, we put the GST deal in place and we're very proud of it, firstly because it puts all states on a level footing. No state, WA included, can fall below 75 cents in the dollar in their GST contribution. I wouldn't want to see Victoria fall below that floor, or any other state for that matter. But also it incentivises states to follow Western Australia's lead and take advantage of the natural resources they have. It allows you to recoup a lot of the benefit of taking advantage of those natural resources. If my home state of Victoria didn't choose to lock up, for example, its gas reserves for the better part of the last decade, it too could have benefited from higher royalties and would have lost less GST as a result of a deal like this. So states are masters of their own destiny. If they want to have more royalty revenue, they should pursue that and they won't be penalised
6: for
10: it.
6: Okay, the Productivity Commission wildly disagrees with the thesis you just put and in fact calls for pretty significant change. Let me put this to you. You're happy with what the Prime Minister has said then? You accept that he won't change the WA deal?
10: I greatly respect the Productivity Commission. I think it's a really important institution, but like all economic institutions, it's not perfect. In fact, previous Productivity Commissioners have apologised for how badly they got wrong the growth of the NDIS, for just one example, and the reforms to the GST that the Morrison government implemented were in part based on a productivity report recommendation, which recognised that it was unjust and unfair for GST revenues to fall as far as they were allowed to in some states, including WA. So I take the Prime Minister at his word, except I would say, why has he allowed this review to take place if he had no intention of making any changes? It looks to me like, over in WA, standing next to Roger Cook, he wants to shut the door on politically damaging changes, but why did he allow the PC to do this inquiry in the first place?
6: OK, so what, you would have shut down the PC from even looking at this?
10: Well, I just think if the government has no intention of making any changes, they should have made that clear to the Productivity Commission and maybe would have saved all this time and effort. It could focus on many other productivity challenges, because productivity, Patricia, has gone backwards on this government's watch quite severely.
6: Productivity is an issue. Let me ask this then.
10: And that is really harming our productivity and our prosperity.
6: Do you think he should say to the Productivity Commission, because it does take a lot of resources and we are paying for it, all the taxpayers watching this show are paying for the work that's going into it, should he order them not even to do a final report?
10: Well, I think he should ask the Productivity Commission to have a look at Labor's industrial relations laws.
6: Now, that's not the question I asked. That is not the question I asked.
10: But to come back to your point, Patricia, there are scarce limited resources in an institution like the PC. They could spend time looking at the GST, which everybody agrees is not going to change, or they could look at industrial relations, which Labor has made significant changes at a time in which productivity has gone backwards, and unpack whether there's a relationship between those two things.
6: OK, but the report, we should get a final one, do you think?
10: Well, if the PC wants to conduct a final report, it's not up to me and the opposition to tell them they can't do that. But our position is clear. We put the GST deal in place. We support it. We will not be changing.
6: It sounds like it would be a waste of their time, though. You mentioned industrial relations. Does that mean you want to make big changes to industrial relations in the country?
10: No, it doesn't, Patricia, and that's not my portfolio. That's for Jane Hume and others to look at. But our former Treasurer, Peter Costello, has made the point that it's slightly curious that one of the factors that we know that does influence productivity is labour market productivity. This government has introduced significant re-regulation of the labour market at the behest of the unions, and you would think that the Productivity Commission would be curious about what the impact of those changes have been on productivity, given that productivity has gone backwards at the same time. So I think perhaps that's a more fruitful area for them to look at rather than the GST deal, which is not changing.
6: You say One Nation is all over the shop on immigration, but isn't that effectively what's happening in the coalition? We had Shadow Housing Minister Andrew Bragg.

0: We've been really clear about some of the principles of our migration policy in Angus Taylor's plan already. We've said that we want to link housing completions to the net overseas migration rate. Already we've said that we want to tie welfare eligibility to Australian citizenship, and already we've said we want to put values at the heart of Australia's immigration system to make sure people coming to our country share and want to uphold our values. Now, we will have more to say about the specifics throughout the term, but we've made a good start in my view already.
1: Okay, but you don't have a figure. When will you tell us?
0: Well, one of the reasons why it's important to do the work thoroughly, properly, get it costed, get it modelled, consult stakeholders, is so you don't have four policies in 4 weeks, like One Nation has had, on their immigration policy. We're going to take the time to get it right so that by the time the next election comes around, Australians know exactly where we stand on migration and they can vote for or against us based on their judgment of that policy.
1: And is level with the public, your figure's never going to be lower than One Nation's figure, is it?
0: Well, who knows what One Nation's figure is? It's ranged between negative 100,000 and positive 230,000, higher even than Labor's supposed target. So who knows what will happen between now and the next election with One Nation's targets? It might change again.
1: But it'll never be lower than 130,000.
0: Well, Angus Taylor has said it'll be clearly below 200,000, and David Farley says it's about 230,000, so it depends.
1: Pauline Hanson has said that's not their policy, though. I mean, when
0: Pauline
1: your
0: Hanson
1: leader
0: has
1: says.
0: Had three different,
1: but when your Pauline leader
0: Hanson's
1: says.
0: Three
1: that,
0: different positions on this issue.
1: When your leader says that, for instance, Andrew Bragg's number isn't the policy of the party, we're told to believe him. Shouldn't we believe Pauline Hanson when she corrects one of her MPs? In the same
0: well,
1: spirit?
0: Which version of Pauline Hanson's statements should we believe? Should we believe that it's permanent migration, net overseas migration, or the total number of visas granted? Those are three different figures, all of which she has argued for in the last couple of months. So I wouldn't know what Pauline Hanson's policy is. This is what it is today. Tomorrow it could be something different again.
1: OK, but do you accept that there has been freelancing on your policy and the number as well?
0: We haven't settled our policy yet, and when we do, we will lock in behind it because we will have done the work to arrive at it. We would have done the modelling, we've done the costing, we've done the consultation. It'll be a rock-solid number that we stand behind and can implement in government.
1: Okay.
0: That will bring those numbers down, that will lift the standards and will have a manageable impact on the economy and on the budget.
1: And on the backpacker question, because that's been a big part of the contention around your final number, what's your position on whether backpackers are part of this?
0: Not my position is the coalition's position, and when we announce our policy, I'll support our policy because I'll be part of the deliberative process of the shadow cabinet
1: so
0: in arriving at that policy.
1: That's not clear yet, then?
0: Well, we haven't announced our policy yet, Patricia, okay. And when we do so,
1: because your shadow home affairs spokesperson, John O'Dunham, has said backpackers are not going to be part of it, that's all.
0: We're absolutely sensitive to the needs of businesses in regional Australia, particularly industries like agriculture and the fruit picking that they rely on. But as I said, Patricia, we are working through this carefully, deliberately, thoroughly. We'll produce a costed, modelled policy that can stand up to scrutiny and that we will not deviate from.
1: Four Corners tonight is looking at dozens of former defence officials, ministers, high-ranking officers, senior staffers, jumping from government roles into lobbying firms, particularly the defence sector, a real proliferation there. Are you comfortable with the current lobbying laws?
0: I don't think there's anything wrong in principle with people who've served in the ADF, served in the Defence Department or served in the Parliament, going and working for defence industry after they retire from those roles, as long as they adhere to the appropriate protocols and principles of cooling off periods, of not utilising the first-hand knowledge they gained, of not breaching their confidentiality obligations. And no one understands that better in my experience than current and former ADF members who have that instilled in them throughout their service and take it very seriously. If they want to contribute to their nation after leaving service by working for defence industry, helping us deliver the capabilities we need to survive in this contested region, I think that's a good thing, frankly.
1: Just finally, James Patterson, Victoria Police have executed a warrant at the CFMEU Melbourne headquarters this morning. It's all part of a current investigation into secret commissions. They also executed warrants at five other addresses. Isn't this the system working as it should, investigating corruption, criminality into this sector?
0: Well, I certainly welcome it. I think it is good news that police have got to this stage of executing warrants and apprehending people in connection with this investigation. Will allow the process

0: follow from here. But frankly, it has taken a very, very long time to get to this point. I mean, there have been years of revelations about criminality and corruption on work sites led by the CFMEU and their partners in crime in Bikies and others. And frankly, it shouldn't have taken as long as it has before these warrants have been executed and these people have been arrested. I hope that justice follows. But in the meantime, up to $15 billion of taxpayers' money has been lost here in Victoria alone.
1: You say it shouldn't have taken this long. Do you blame the police?
0: No, I think it's very clear that this government here in Victoria and to a similar extent the federal government have not had an interest in getting to the bottom of this issue. It's why we haven't had a Royal Commission in Victoria until now. And the government in Victoria, Ben Carroll's government, has only backflipped on that 5 minutes to midnight when an election is impending because it's become a political problem for the Labor Party. If they were sincere about these issues, they would have acted on it a long time ago and they would have given the police the powers that they need to conduct these raids and arrests much earlier. Police have been very clear. They've not had sufficient powers. They still don't have sufficient powers. Frankly, I think only a change of government in Victoria to a Jess Wilson-led Liberal government will give them the powers they need to clean up this problem once and for all.
1: James Patterson, thanks for joining us.
0: Thanks, Patricia.
1: That was Shadow Defence Minister James Patterson on the GST deal, One Nation's migration policy, defence lobbying and more. Well, New South Wales Labor Premier Chris Minns has joined calls to extend the Royal Commission into Anti-Semitism, which Federal Shadow frontbencher Julian Lisa called for last week. The Premier says it would be worthwhile to add a couple of weeks to hearings if needed.
2: We need to go a couple of weeks longer, given that most of the expense was spent setting it up. That would seem to be money well spent because both the federal and the state government are relying on these recommendations to shape some of our policy.
1: The federal government expects to settle new rules for how data centres use energy at Wednesday's National Cabinet meeting, despite opposition from Queensland. Queensland Premier David Crisafulli has sworn to stand his ground at the meeting against rules that would require data centre projects to purchase their power from new renewable energy projects. Federal opposition leader Angus Taylor has backed in the Northern States' resistance.
3: The problem with Chris Bowen and this Prime Minister is that they always have their favourites. We are absolutely neutral to the fuel source. We're standing in front of a gas-fired generator here. We need to make sure that we have the energy to support Australian households, Australian industry and any new data centre capacity. But we won't be picking the fuel source. That should be done by people who actually are paying for it and building it. This is the problem with Labor.
1: For a view from the government, I want to bring in the Industry and Science Minister, Tim Ayres. Welcome to the program.
4: G'day, Patricia. Really good to be on the show.
1: You join me from WA, but you are a New South Wales senator and, you know, in the Constitution, it's meant to be the state's house. You're meant to stand up for your state. The Prime Minister says there'll be no change to WA's share of the GST deal. Doesn't that sell out your state of New South Wales?
4: No, that's a position that's long been the position of the Albanese government. I flew over with the PM yesterday. We've got work to do here in Perth today and tomorrow. It was his 45th trip as Prime Minister to Western Australia. Of course, he travelled here and worked with a series of Western Australian governments and business here in Western Australia for many decades. He gets Western Australia, understands the contribution that it makes, understands its economic needs, and has been very clear on this subject year after year after year. So it's not a surprise he's backed that in again today.
1: Okay, but Chris Minns says that it's an outrageous deal. It actually rips off New South Wales substantially. You're prepared to just back it in?
4: Well, there's always going to be. Like, it's one of the truisms about Australian politics. It's always going to be differences amongst the premiers about the way that Commonwealth, revenue collected by the Commonwealth is distributed amongst the states and the conditions under which it's distributed. That's business as usual. It's not a surprise that there is that conflict. I think Daniel Mookie today said, you know, he understood that the Prime Minister had made that commitment. They reserved their right to continue making the argument. I don't think what's happening today is any different to what's happened over the course of the last 4 years.
1: Let's move to your portfolio.

0: Leo, Queensland is going to stand its ground on renewable energy standards for data centres at this week's National Cabinet. Are you confident there will be no issues with rolling over the states on this? Do you have the constitutional power to force them?
1: Well, I don't want to, you know, I want to be respectful of the National Cabinet process and allow premiers and the Prime Minister to have that discussion. We have been very clear, though. We cannot see a race to the bottom on artificial intelligence standards, particularly in relation to electricity and water, but also making sure that digital infrastructure and data centre investments go to the right places under the right conditions. And what we have announced that we will legislate is a practical way forward that reinforces the Albanese government's objectives here in rebuilding a modern electricity system at the lowest possible cost that provides downward pressure on electricity prices for households and business. That's what this is all about. We're avoiding what's happened in some of the overseas jurisdictions where, you know, energy-hungry data centres have effectively put a new competition for scarce resources into the market. The Albanese government is saying, if you want to build a large data centre, you are welcome, but you'll do it in Australia's interest, and that means additional investment in electricity generation, consistent with our objectives for the national grid.
0: You want states to sign up voluntarily, but aren't you making it clear that you don't think it's up to the states to decide?
1: Well, it's a shared approach with the rules.
0: But they disagree with your rules.
1: Bind the energy ministers together. Well, there's a set of rules there. And any uncertainty, Patricia, like we're not going backwards with Angus Taylor and Scott Morrison and all these people back to the period when Angus Taylor was the energy minister and nothing got built. Like we actually went backwards in electricity terms over the course of that decade. As the economy grew, electricity generation got smaller, we became more dependent upon, like, you know, I meet with the workers in these coal-fired power stations. They are doing their best to keep these power stations going, but they are increasingly unreliable and are the source of the big cost spikes in our energy market. Now, we are rebuilding the electricity system, and that involves providing investment certainty and making sure that it's not just data centres. Big industrial electricity users like the Boyne Aluminium Smelter in central Queensland uses more than 10% of Queensland's electricity. We did a joint arrangement with the Crisafulli government to provide new generation, wind and solar, backed by gas and storage, to provide the lowest possible the lowest possible source of power for that facility. The principle's the same when it comes to artificial intelligence data centres. We're going to make sure we deliver for Australia and deliver for a cheaper electricity network.
0: And if Queensland keeps stomping their feet and saying, we're not going to do it this way, what options are available to you?
1: Well, it's a national electricity market, and we need a consistent approach in the national interest
0: to
1: make sure
0: them?
1: That Australia captures the advantage. Well, there are rules in place in relation to all of these questions. I don't want to preempt the discussion, and I understand that premiers will make their arguments in the lead up to the National Cabinet, but we are absolutely focused on what is in the national interest here for lower cost electricity, for data centres to arrive here on Australia's terms, and for these investments to support our objectives, providing lower cost electricity for households, but also for the big electricity using industrial operations that we want to see reindustrialising our outer suburbs and our regions. If you're fair dinkum about the future of Australian industry, the Albanese government's AI standards plan and legislating standards, delivering them through the states is the only way to go.
0: Let me ask this. Will data centre developers face mandatory testing and disclosure?
1: I think what you mean is in relation to the models
0: all
1: that
0: them,
1: they use and the
0: and mandatory
1: the safety
0: disclosure
1: of all of those
0: of
1: kind of things.
0: Where are the energies coming from?
1: Well,
0: all of it.
1: Well, Oh, I see. In relation to electricity, yes, of course, all those rules will be fleshed out as we approach an exposure draft and new legislation hitting the parliament. In terms of those broader safety issues, we've legislated or delivered, I should say, Patricia, the $39 million AI Safety Institute, all about making sure that in terms of getting under the bonnet of the, particularly the big training models, that we're providing safety and growing capability in Australian government to make sure we keep Australians safe.
0: On the Tomago deal, taxpayers are putting in, I think it's a $2.5 billion subsidy. What message does this send other industries doing it tough? What is the benchmark for a bailout?
1: Well, this is an investment in new electricity generation and using... Absolutely, this firm employs more than 1,100 people directly, more than 5,000 people who have jobs in the Hunter Valley just because of this firm. When it was established in the 1980s, it was an achievement of the RAN Labor government that used the construction of this facility to bring forward investment in the New South Wales electricity system. We are doing the same thing today. New electricity generation being brought forward, that is putting downward pressure on prices and building the capability of our electricity system, delivering job security, hundreds of new apprenticeships, thousands of jobs, investment as far as the eye can see in Hunter industrial capability. This is a good deal for the Hunter Valley, a good deal for New South Wales.
0: So when I go to the bench...
1: It's a very good deal for Australian industrial
0: capability. The benchmark for success for bailout, because a lot of industries face trouble. Do you think Sunrise Rice deserves a bailout as well?
1: Well, we're unapologetically pro-manufacturing government. We have the biggest pro-manufacturing package of any government in Australia.
0: So Sunrise will, because David Farley
1: today,
0: yesterday said, just to be clear, he told David Spears that he talked to the PM. The PM said basically this package is coming, is it?
1: Yeah, it will come. The Minister for the Environment, Murray Watt, the Agriculture Minister, Julie Collins, myself, we've all been engaged with Sunrise, not just for the last few months, but for many years. It is an important business in regional Australia. And Murray Watt is leading those efforts, and we will deliver a plan for that business, working closely with them. They employ many, many hundreds of people in the Riverina, and during harvest time, there are many seasonal workers who work in those businesses. So it's a really important business for Australia, for Australian food security. I'm here in Western Australia a day early for Cabinet because we've just announced a $120 million investment from the National Reconstruction Fund in modular housing construction, not just an Australian first, but a world first for unit construction. You know, those big high-rise units will now be made in factories 50% faster, so construction 50% faster, 20% cheaper, delivering 2,000 units every year out of this production facility because of our investment through the National Reconstruction Fund in Australian manufacturing. We are getting on with the job of re-industrialising our outer suburbs and our regions.
0: Just finally, Victoria Police have executed a warrant at the CFMEU Melbourne headquarters today as part of a current investigation into secret commissions. They also executed warrants at five other addresses. How hard-baked is this corruption scandal that we're seeing in relation to this industry and organised crime?
1: Well, this is why the Albanese government put this union into administration.
0: And we're only seeing arrests a couple of years later. Shouldn't we be concerned?
1: Well, I am, of course, concerned. Of course concerned. But that is why the administrator is there, working in cooperation with the police and the other law enforcement agencies. And I say to everybody in the construction industry, it's in everybody's interests to clean that show up, to cooperate with the administrator that the government has appointed. And what you saw today is the police doing their work. I don't want to offer a commentary on the specific events today, but we are absolutely committed to eliminating corruption and bad practices.

0: practices in the construction industry, because it's in the interests of all Australians, and having a safe and healthy construction industry, that's a good place to work.
1: Thank you so much for joining us.
0: Thanks, Patricia.
1: And that was Industry and Science Minister Tim Ayres on the GST deal, data centres and a few other issues too. The Federal Environment Minister says a suspected case of H5 bird flu spreading to a seal is a very serious development, marking the first time Australia has seen the avian flu spread to a mammal. The suspected case is in a long-nosed fur seal and is believed to have occurred at the Pages Conservation Park off Kangaroo Island, the same site where a mass mortality event in birds was detected last week.
2: We have been saying for some time that we are likely to see mass mortalities of birds and mammals, and I know that is a very distressing thing for Australians to hear, but we also need to be realistic. This is what we've seen happen overseas. Australia is very fortunate that we've been the last continent on earth to have this strain of bird flu happen, but we are likely to see those kind of events as we have overseas. But as I say, we have been preparing for this for some time.
1: For more on where this outbreak is going, I want to bring in Ewan Ritchie, a wildlife ecologist at Deakin University. Ewan, welcome to the program.
3: Thanks for having me, Patricia.
1: Just walk me through what a big deal this is to see bird flu in mammals like this.
3: It's massive, and it's of great concern. So we've seen some truly horrific examples of what can happen to marine mammals in other parts of the world. Just recently, over the last summer, more than 13,000 elephant seal pups died on Heard Island, and we've seen similar catastrophic deaths of sea mammals in other parts of the world. And that's, of course, in addition to the many bird species that have also been affected.
1: What do you make of the government's response so far?
3: It's been very proactive in some cases, but also too reactive in a lot of other parts as well. And there, unfortunately, though, overall hasn't been enough action. So although Minister Watt has said that we've been lucky to have this virus arrived on the continent, the last continent, in fact, and he's correct in saying that we're not as prepared as we should be, and we haven't been investing the sort of resources that we need to. So as an example, the risk assessment for birds and mammals was only released about 3 weeks ago. That basically tells us which species we think is going to be most at risk, despite the capability of releasing that list probably many years ago. We haven't seen response plans for many species, so what the government plans to do. We don't have a vaccination plan for our mammal species, so there are some promising results for Hawaiian monk seals and the northern elephant seal overseas, but for some reason the government hasn't invested in trying to develop a vaccine that could be ready to use on things like Tasmanian devils, the Australian sea lion and so forth. And this all comes against a backdrop of declining environmental spending in Australia. So we are already spending less than 1% of the budget on the environment and protecting the environment. That's set to decrease to less than 0.5% over the forward estimates. And of course, we all know that Australia has a really abysmal record for conservation. More than 2,200 species listed as at risk of extinction. More than 40 mammal species, etc., are extinct. So we're really not doing very well to conserve species. And this outbreak of bird flu is only going to compound other threats that we're seeing for our wildlife.
1: You said it's been proactive in some cases, but too reactive in others. There are no approved vaccines for mammals, but there are some tests overseas. Should we make that happen faster? Should we be taking a risk and using them?
3: We should have been, Patricia. So we should have ideally, of course, been in this position where we had several years to prepare to actually get to the point that we could use this vaccine in the wild. But, of course, now the virus is already here. So we should, of course, be still looking at vaccines to potentially protect species. But, of course, the virus is now spreading around Australia. So that window is rapidly closing. And we're simply also just not keeping up with the impact of this virus. So we're seeing, unfortunately, as an example, you know, large numbers of birds that are dying around Portland in southwest Victoria that are not being attended to quickly, so animals are dying and suffering, and dead bodies are being left lying around, which can then secondarily affect other species that either scavenge them or, in the case of seals and other marine mammals, come into close proximity with those dead birds and then contract the virus.

0: hasn't been the coordinated approach that we would like to see. So we're absolutely calling on government to greatly lift investment, and vaccine is part of that, but it's only one part of all the many things that we need to see government doing a lot more of.
1: You said the virus is already here, so actually being able to reduce the consequences, given it's here, is pretty hard, isn't it? What could they do immediately? If you were the Prime Minister and the Agriculture Minister, what could you do immediately that could change the trajectory or reduce the potential mass fatality rate?
0: We can't stop animals from dying necessarily. Of course, there is the vaccination program that's happening for little penguins on Phillip Island, and we hope that that's really successful. We can't stop the spread of this virus. That's basically impossible, but we can reduce the impact of that virus in some locations. And that includes, of course, attending to quickly when we see sick and dying animals and potentially euthanizing those animals quickly, and also removing bodies quickly so that other animals that scavenge on those dead animals aren't affected themselves, and that will actually compound the issues. We could see a much greater investment in threats that will affect wildlife populations. So whether that be feral cats, whether that be foxes, of course, habitat destruction, land clearing, all of these things are already reducing the populations of wildlife and destroying their homes. If we could manage those and increase investment for actions to stop some of these threats, then that leaves wildlife in a better position. So although you're not directly tackling bird flu, you are putting wildlife in a better position to be able to cope with bird flu and then hopefully recover in the future.
1: Is our food chain in danger?
0: I'm not an expert at all in the food system. Of course, we haven't seen bird flu reach poultry so far, and that's welcome. So we hope that that stays, the situation continues like that. But of course, you know, the longer this virus spreads, the more risk that it could potentially get into things like poultry. And then, of course, that would have to be managed.
1: For sure. Ewan, thank you for joining us.
0: You're welcome. Thank you.
1: Ewan Ritchie is a wildlife ecologist at Deakin University, talking to us there, of course, about bird flu, which is spreading to mammals for the first time in Australia. For more on what the government should do next to handle the outbreak and some other news of the day, I spoke to the Greens Environment spokesperson Sarah Hanson-Young a short time ago. Sarah Hanson-Young, welcome to the program.
2: Thanks for having me.
1: In your view, how much do these seal cases change the bird flu's trajectory in Australia?
2: Look, I think this is very significant, and just listening to all the expert warnings around this, that once the virus skips over to the mammal population and the broader wildlife, that it really does become a catastrophic event. And we've seen what has happened in other countries where this has occurred, and I'm just fearful that not enough has been done to build resilience around the most vulnerable of our native species, and they're now being hit with this. And here in South Australia, of course, just recently, you know, last year we had the algal bloom, and now we've got bird flu on our doorstep, ripping through not just our bird population, but now our mammals and our wildlife.
1: There are no current vaccines approved for mammals. So what can we actually do given that circumstance?
2: Yeah. Look, this is a really difficult problem, Patricia. Like, I want to be really clear with people about this. I mean, if we've got access to vaccines, then of course the government should be using them and doing what they can. But in terms of mammals, that's not quite there yet. They've got to keep working on that. But the real problem is that a lot of these species are already very vulnerable. We know the Australian sea lion is already on the endangered list. A number of the animals that are being are at the top of the risk profile are some of the most vulnerable wildlife and species in the country. So we really need to be looking at what we can do to further protect. Of course, we know that the biggest threat to our wildlife and our most vulnerable species is habitat destruction. And that's why I'm calling on the government today to use National Cabinet this week to put on the table a push for a moratorium on the clearing of critical habitat and the destruction of critical habitat. Because if these animals don't have homes, then it's just double whammy after double whammy after double whammy. For too long, we've kind of dismissed the environment

0: Mental resilience of Australia's wildlife, and it's now coming home to roost.
1: So you are calling for something broader at the National Cabinet level in the wake of this, because that's not obviously directly, you know, it's not about the crisis unfolding here. This is a broader change you want to see.
0: What we know is that at the moment, the biggest impact on our native species is habitat loss. And now they're being hit with bird flu. And we don't know how widespread this is going to get, but we are being told, experts are advising, that this could be catastrophic. We could be having extinction scale events where entire species are wiped out or put to such critical level that it's going to take a very, very, very, if ever, long time for them to come back at a resilient population level. So the one thing we can control about those two threats is, of course, the destruction of their homes, their habitat. So a moratorium on clearing and bulldozing critical habitat should be the least that we can be doing. Then another thing that, of course, should be on the cabinet table, the national cabinet table, is a national ban on duck shooting. We've got duck shooting season coming around the corner early next year. The ministers should be around the table this week saying, we can't have it. We can't afford to put our native species at risk like this.
1: Prime Minister Anthony Albanese has pledged no change to Western Australia's GST arrangements. That's despite, as you know, the Interim Productivity Commission report labelling the 2018 GST carve-up as a costly mistake. They want it scrapped. He says he won't touch it. What do you make of his intervention here?
0: Look, you know, every few years, every election cycle, this debate comes around, doesn't it? Where WA is pledged that they'll keep their slice of the GST, and other states, including my home state here in South Australia, are going, well, hang on, is this really fair? And it seems pretty clear that the Prime Minister has done a deal with WA, whether that's the Premier or indeed, you know, in terms of his electoral benefit there in WA. Experts, of course, you know, the economists around the country have said this needs to be looked at. It does need to be addressed. The Productivity Commission says it needs to be addressed. But this is a case, PK, a blatant case of where rank politics is ruling the day.
1: OK, and so what can be done about it? I mean, if the political play is that the two major parties say we don't want to touch this, it's done and dusted, isn't it?
0: Look, I mean, I think this really shows up where politics is at and why people are frustrated with the state of politics, right? You know, you've got the major parties who, you know, last week they banged through a gambling law reform that falls well short of what's needed because of the vested interests in the gambling lobby. They knew the rules were too weak. They know they're going to be thwarted. They know they're not going to work. They're not going to protect people. But they still did it for their own political gain and because they are beating the drum to the tune of the vested interests. And now we see this GST announcement from the Prime Minister. Again, I'm not surprised. This is the way it's been election after election. But this is why people are a bit cynical with the two major parties right now, let's be honest.
1: Pauline Hanson has launched a fresh bid to overturn a court ruling that she racially vilified your party's deputy leader, Maureen Faruqi. She's going to challenge 18C of the Racial Discrimination Act. Are you confident 18C will stand up in court?
0: Well, that's a job for the lawyers. And, of course, you know, I heard... I've heard people talk about the pub test. Well, thankfully, this isn't the pub test. This is the High Court test. So, you know, it'll be up to the High Court to test this out. But what I'm more concerned about, to be perfectly honest, Patricia, is what this is revealing about One Nation and indeed the Liberal Party, that we now have Pauline Hanson lining up with Tony Abbott wanting to destroy and remove 18C. In the real world, what that means is removing protections from Australians for being abused and discriminated against. There seems to be no protection anymore, that Pauline Hanson is wanting to be as nasty and as bitter and as racist as possible. It's just that she should be free to do it. I mean, that is pretty much her argument. It's pretty un-Australian. I don't think it'll wash well with the community. And Tony Abbott jumping on board says everything about the state of the modern Liberal Party. It is like the nasty party led by Tony Abbott lining up with the hate party led by Pauline Hanson. It looks pretty grim.
1: OK, well, Angus Taylor's the official leader, but, yeah, I get your point about the organisational wing. Just finally, the issue that's dominated the last couple of weeks, and I suspect will keep going, the AFL CEO, Andrew Dillon, has addressed the media for the first time since the Sydney Swans saga broke, and he wouldn't say the game has a culture problem. He said the actions of a few Sydney Swans players don't define the industry. Is that a view you share?
0: Look, I didn't actually see the press conference, Patricia, but I understand the sentiment that you're putting to me. I think there's a real problem here. It is quite clear that the boys' club still rules the day in Australia, whether it's at the institutional level of the AFL or at the level of the private boys' schools in Sydney. It has been a shocking week for women right across the country. We have been horrified at the allegations, not just of the Sydney Swans, but then also those horrific allegations around the rape of teenage girls by Sydney schoolboys. I feel sick to my gut that we are in a state right now in Australia where these types of incidents are occurring, and it feels like the level of entitlement that some men still think they have over women's body is ruling. And I just find it absolutely horrifying as both a woman and as a mother of daughters. I find it's chilling. But the only way we're going to deal with this is if we accept the truth that there is a culture of entitlement, that the boys' club is still ruling, and what we need is men to actually call that out for what it is. And I was struck by how many newspaper articles and column inches there were over the weekend from women writing about how horrific this has been, how exhausted we all are in the middle of this fight, and yet very little from male journalists, sports reporters, columnists about the actual issue of men's entitlement over women's bodies and the boys' club. We need men in this country to call out the boys' club. And if it's not going to be the CEO of Sydney Swans, then who is it going to be? Because we need them to stand up, and we need them to stand up and be honest.
1: Senator, thank you so much for your time.
0: Thank you.
1: And that was Green Senator Sarah Hanson-Young on bird flu, the GST deal and the Sydney Swans saga. AFL Chief Executive Andrew Dillon has stood up for a press conference for the first time since the Sydney Swans saga broke last week. He told reporters, "We will continue to learn to be better," following the suspension of five players from the Swans team over a week ago due to a breach of expected standards. He says the league will not conduct its own inquiries until the police investigation into a separate report of sexual assault, which the ABC understands centres on a player allegedly touching a woman without her consent.
2: The actions of a few don't take away from the thousands of people involved in football at all different levels who do great things all the time. But what we do know is that we can do things better, and we'll continue to do that, and we'll continue to learn and be better. Well, the Swans have made inquiries, but there's, you know, the police investigation, we don't know where that will go. And at that stage, when that's completed, the AFL will make its inquiries.
1: It follows emotional scenes at the SCG yesterday following the Swans men's and women's doubleheader. For some more analysis, I spoke to Victoria Rawlings, a former AFLW field umpire and a Sydney University researcher looking at gender and sexuality in schooling. Victoria Rawlings, welcome to the program.
3: Thanks for having me, PK.
1: The AFL CEO, Andrew Dillon, when asked whether there was a cultural issue in the AFL when it relates to player behaviour, says the actions of a few Sydney Swans players don't define the industry. Is that right?
3: PK, it's really hard to say because we don't have a lot of data. We don't have a lot of insight about that. I see that it's a necessary and a kind of helpful line, but I'm not sure if we can say that that's completely accurate or true.
1: Is there a cultural issue to fix here then, or don't we know if there is? I mean, do we have enough anecdotal evidence about what kind of culture we're talking about?
3: I think there's a couple of issues at play. I mean, this incident is an incident that has been reported about a single club, and the Swans have always been very positive and upbeat about their club culture. And in this case, we can see that there's five players who have infringed on that club culture. Whether that is the limit of the issue, whether there's more players in that club that are kind of participating in behaviours that are at odds with the club culture, whether that club culture truly exists, and I think a lot of fans are asking about whether that club culture really exists right now, or whether it's a broader AFL issue, those things need to be seen, remain to be seen.
1: A lot has been said about the issues with some of the initial language used by the Swans in relation to this incident, saying they were disappointed the five men had found themselves in this situation. They've since really changed that language. Do you think the AFL CEO is saying the right things now?
3: It's a great thing that they changed that language. That kind of passive language that takes any responsibility away from players is a problem, and it needs to be called out. And it was called out by plenty of fans and plenty of club members and, I must say, plenty of women. And they should call it out. Whether the AFL is really hearing that remains to be seen. I think that the AFL is in a really difficult position because they're having to articulate this problem on a wider scale, and they may not have an idea about how to do that with complexity and maybe to hold a mirror up to themselves and really think about this at a broader scale.
1: You went to the game yesterday and you've written this piece about the toss-up of supporting the men's game as well as women's game at the SCG. What did you decide at the end?
3: It's really hard. It's really hard to be a Swans fan right now, especially as a woman. And the piece that I wrote was really about a reckoning that many, many members are going through right now and working out how to hold their feelings of rage and betrayal and distrust. We've really been told a long-term message that the Swans club culture is inclusive and diverse and about honouring inclusion and diversity. And then when you see behaviours like this and hear about behaviours like these alleged behaviours, that flies in the face of that message. So I think many, many fans are coming to a reckoning about their knowledge of the game, their love of football, and how to hold all of that at once at the same time as these complex emotions of anger and betrayal.
1: What could the AFL be doing that's different to the statement they made today? They said these five players can't go to the Brownlows. You know, so there are further consequences clearly there. What more could they be doing to send a broader message?
3: I think that there's some important words, right, and there's some important actions. And I think being attentive to language and behaviour is really important here. It's proactive of the Swans to ban these players, and that gives fans a little bit of a kind of sense of the club's commitment to these issues. In terms of the AFL, I mean, I think that there needs to be more genuine support for diversity in football. We need to have more women in positions of power. We need to have women players consulted on policy and practice. We need to have as many young women and older women participating in decision making in the AFL as possible, and for those to have values about inclusion and diversity.
1: So you think the actual composition of the leadership needs to significantly change?
3: Yeah, I think diverse leadership is always going to be the answer. We have a league that has really been built by men and for men, and the AFLW has only come in around 10 years ago, and there hasn't been sufficient support, I don't think. We still have players earning not enough money. We don't have enough promotion of particular games. I mean, I was really disappointed yesterday just at the game in the Record. We had a double header at the SCG. We had a women's game where the league and the club were trying to promote maximum attendance, and the Record didn't even have the players' names in it. And then when we went to the Swans shop to buy the little badges of the women's team, they hadn't brought them over from the shop next door. Like, that is just, you know, really in the context of the game, the bare minimum. So there has to be actions to match up with words. If we're going to support women in football, there have to be positions, there have to be efforts that are visible, not just words.
1: I've heard from some people that even went to the game that they wanted to actually support the men who were not alleged to be participating in any of this activity on the night.
3: Mm.
1: Do you think that's fair enough?
3: Yeah, I do. And, you know, we don't know about what's happened there. And I think, you know, if you're at the game, one of the most striking moments in yesterday's game, and people might have seen this on TV as well, but there was some real genuine emotions from our men players at the end of the game. They have been through a lot this week. They've, you know, lost some of their friends from their squad. Mm-hmm. They're uncertain about their club's culture, they're uncertain about their job as leaders in the club, and they're grappling with a huge amount of media attention and potentially aspersions on their own characters. So they're carrying a lot at the moment, and I think it was a really nice show from especially Callum Mills this week about his statements, but also some of the other players. You know, I understand that we have to grapple and reckon with the club culture at the moment, and we need those guys to step up, and we as fans probably have to be there for them as they do that.
1: Yeah, it's an interesting way you frame it, because what I've picked up on social media is a really polarised conversation. Mm. Some people feel like it's become too anti-men rather than anti-men who have behaved in this behaviour. Mm. And you know, you can understand why there is some concern for men who are not part of this culture and wanting to talk more about them.
3: Mm-hmm.
1: Is that kind of a more nuanced conversation we need to be having?
3: Yeah, you know, I think any conversation about this that isn't nuanced is going to miss some really important bits. And I understand why supporters of the Swans right now might be falling on one end of the spectrum or the other, because sometimes that's easier than trying to hold all of these feelings and all of these, you know, these commitments that we feel are broken. But at the same time, you know, this is the hard thing about being a woman or a minority that loves an institution that is sometimes hostile towards you. You know, we have to grapple with, what are we prepared to support? How can we make a difference to that? How can we make this an institution that is for everyone? And if we want to do that, we have to think about relationships, we have to think about institutional structures, and we have to think about our role in creating those things. So it's something that people are going to land in different places about, and I totally understand and respect that. Some people are going to be, you know, in total denial right now, and some people are going to be on the other end and refusing to participate in any of the club's activities. Both of those positions, I understand them, but, you know, we have to progress as a club, and, you know, thinking about those things together is really important.
1: Thank you so much for joining us.
3: Thanks, PK.
1: And that was former AFLW field umpire Victoria Rawlings, who's also a Sydney University researcher that looks at gender and sexuality and schooling and a lot of these issues. Well, that's it for Afternoon Briefing for today.
4: And that is where we will leave Afternoon Briefing with Patricia Karvelas. You are back here with me, Sarah Dingle, on ABC News Radio.
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4: Coming up in the next hour here on ABC News Radio, you'll hear from a senior economics correspondent after the Prime Minister poured cold water over suggestions that WA would lose its handsome GST deal. We'll also take a closer look at the net overseas migration rate after disagreement within One Nation over how that might change. And we'll speak with an expert in South Australia, where the first case of bird flu in a mammal has been confirmed on the state's east coast. Let's have a quick look at finance. The Australian share market has lifted today amidst another deluge of corporate results. The ASX 200 has closed up 0.5% to end on 9,103. Oil is down. The global benchmark Brent crude is trading at $92.90 a barrel. Gold is also up to $4,635 an ounce. The Australian dollar is lower meanwhile. It is buying 71.7 US cents. Turning to some of the latest news headlines, in Melbourne, police say they believe a crash which killed a woman outside a shopping centre today in the city's east was accidental. Police initially said the woman had been sitting outside a cafe when a car crashed into the shopfront at Westfield Knox Shopping Centre in Wantirna South, but now believe she was crossing the road when she was hit. The 55-year-old driver is assisting police with their investigation. Taking a look at the weather in the capital cities this Monday, the 24th of August. Chance of a shower in Brisbane where it's 20 degrees. In Sydney, 19 and clear. Mostly clear in Canberra where it's 16 degrees, 17 in Melbourne, and a late shower or two. Partly cloudy in Hobart, 16.

0: ABC News with Satya Weinstein. The CEO of the AFL, Andrew Dillon, says the league won't interfere into a police investigation of an alleged sexual assault. Five Sydney Swans players were stood down for breaching the club's protocols last Monday morning at a Melbourne hotel. Victoria Police are separately investigating an alleged sexual assault from a complaint that came from a woman in the players' room. No charges have been laid or arrests made, and Dillon says the AFL won't investigate the matter until police have finished their investigation.
1: There's a police investigation going on now. Once that's completed, we'll conduct our own inquiries, but the AFL won't get involved while there's a police investigation underway.
0: Two men have been charged following raids this morning on the CFMEU's headquarters in Melbourne and five other properties in Victoria. Alexandra Alvaro reports.
2: Five men were arrested after the raids and now two have been charged as part of an investigation into secret commissions, fraud and drug trafficking. A 36-year-old Churnside Park man has been charged with drug possession and a 46-year-old Westbury man has been charged with firearm offences. The remaining three were released pending further inquiries. During the raids, police seized four CFMEU registered vehicles and more than a dozen electronic devices. The CFMEU's administration says the union is cooperating with police and will be conducting its own internal investigation. Any staff member found to have engaged in unlawful behaviour will have their employment terminated.
0: The Pakistani Chief of Defence is heading to Iran to try to reopen negotiations between Tehran and the United States. The trip comes as Washington prepares to unveil more economic sanctions against Iran, which are expected to punish countries which do business with Tehran. Iran has in turn vowed to shut down oil exports from the Gulf. Both sides haven't conducted military strikes against each other for weeks, but they also have not engaged in any meaningful talks to end the six-month conflict. UK Prime Minister Andy Burnham has arrived in Ukraine's capital Kyiv as Russia's war drags on. Here's William Howard Evans.
3: Mr. Burnham will chair his first meeting of the Coalition of the Willing, set up by the UK and France under his predecessor Sir Keir Starmer. He's also set to accept an award on behalf of the British people, recognising the UK support for Ukraine as the war-torn country commemorates its Independence Day. Russia has been ramping up its strikes on Ukraine in recent weeks, and Mr. Burnham's visit reaffirms the UK's backing for Kyiv. Ahead of his trip, Mr. Burnham said the Ukrainian people should be in no doubt. Britain is behind you today and for as long as it takes.
0: A former radio host has told the trial of broadcaster Alan Jones that he didn't see anything that worried him at a lunch where Mr. Jones is accused of indecent assault. Isabel Rowe reports.
4: The trial of Alan Jones in the New South Wales local court has begun to hear from Jason Morrison, a former radio colleague of Mr. Jones. Mr. Morrison was at a lunch in 2008 where a younger man, Complainant C, accuses Mr. Jones of touching his crotch under the table. Complainant C told the court last week he felt others were watching Mr. Jones's arm outstretched onto his lap. Another guest told the court on Friday that he saw C looking distraught. Mr. Morrison has given evidence there were jokes made by others that C and Mr. Jones made a great couple, but says it was just banter and he didn't see anything that worried him. His evidence will continue tomorrow.
0: New data shows the number of first home buyers entering the housing market has grown despite property sales flatlining in the nation's major markets. Data from mortgage broking business Loan Market shows first home buyers are the only cohort applying for more financing for property purchases compared to up figures in June. Chief Executive of the property financing firm 13X, Peter Esho, says the federal government's changes to negative gearing for investment purchases is a big driver.
5: When prices fall, a lot of investors walk away, even though it might be a good time to be investing because you're buying in at a better price. However, there's been a lot of first-time buyers that have felt left out ever since the pandemic. They feel that sentiment has swung in their favour and they're stepping into the market.
0: The Democratic Republic of Congo says the number of confirmed Ebola cases has now surpassed 5,500, including more than 2,600 deaths. The UN is warning the outbreak has spread rapidly across a vast area of the Central African nation and is causing a record number of infections and death. Yesterday marks 100 days since the outbreak began, with Pope Leo calling for international action to contain the impact. ABC News. A court in New South Wales has ordered a planned aerial culling operation targeting brumbies and other pests to be delayed at a national park on the state's north coast. Claire Simmons with the details.
6: At 1 o'clock this morning, activist Carmen Jackson put a motion to the Land and Environment Court to stop a four-day aerial cull in Yuragir National Park north of Coffs Harbour. She told the court this would cause irreparable damage to the park's wild horses and that there was no lawful authority for the cull. A solicitor for the Department of Climate Change, Energy, the Environment and Water has told the court aerial culling won't occur until 2 o'clock tomorrow afternoon. Justice Rachel Pepper adjourned the meeting until 9 o'clock tomorrow and asked the parties to correspond beforehand.
0: A woman has died after a car rammed into a shopping centre cafe in Melbourne's east. Police say the driver and a passenger were taken to hospital with non-life-threatening injuries after the crash at Westfield Knox. But a woman sitting outside the cafe, who's yet to be formally identified, has died. Police do not believe the incident was intentional, but an investigation is underway. A court has heard a bus company linked to a fatal bus crash in the New South Wales Hunter Valley exposed the public to risk the entire time. Its now jailed driver was employed. Sarah Foster reports.
7: Link Bus Lines and two of its directors, Christopher Fogg and Anthony Royal, are awaiting sentencing after pleading guilty to heavy vehicle law breaches. Brett Andrew Button was driving the Link Bus Lines coach when he crashed at a roundabout near Greta in 2023. He's serving a maximum 32 years in jail. Today, National Heavy Vehicle Regulator Prosecutor Georgia Lua told Gosford Local Court the company continually put the public at risk for the 7 months Button was employed. Defence Barrister Bruce Hodkinson said Button had been medically cleared for a heavy vehicle driver's licence and was employed on that basis.
0: A Queensland man accused of killing his former partner and dumping her body in the Brisbane River last year has appealed a decision to refuse him bail. Here's Talissa Saganto.
8: Jesse Beale is charged with the murder of Crystal Beale and misconduct with her corpse. The 49-year-old's body was found submerged in the Brisbane River at Yeronga last year. Prosecutors allege Mr. Beale attacked her during an argument in his car before dumping her in the water at West End. Shortly after his arrest and again earlier this year, Mr. Beale made unsuccessful applications for bail in the Supreme Court. Today, the second refusal was challenged in the Court of Appeal. His lawyer argued it should have been accepted by the presiding judge that there had been a material change of circumstances in the case, specifically in relation to a new forensic report suggesting Ms. Beale may have drowned. The appeal decision was reserved.
0: An Uluru tourism operator says relatively minor upgrades to the base track could dramatically improve the visitor experience after rain. Parks Australia says planning and consultations underway to improve drainage and durability on parts of the walk, although its use will remain weather-dependent during major storms. Outback cycling owner Nick Batar says around 2,600 tours were cancelled this year due to rain, and targeted works could make a big difference.
9: We're talking about fixing small, isolated areas of the trail. Some are shorter, a few metres long, just creating better drainage, removing buffle perhaps, resurfacing, levelling, maybe a few raised walkways where they're required.
0: A newly documented Tasmanian tiger specimen will be used to help a project to revive the extinct species, with scientists set to travel to the UK to collect samples. The University of Melbourne has partnered with US bioscience company Colossal to bring back the thylacine through genetic engineering. British collector James Cranfield bought the mounted head for more than $114,000 after he realised it wasn't a fox, but the skull of a Tasmanian tiger. University of Melbourne Chief Biology Officer Andrew Pask says sampling could determine what era the tiger lived in, as well as being important to efforts to revive the species.
10: We can get a really good understanding of, you know, the differences that existed between individual thylacines in that population. And that's really important for making a healthy population again, one that can withstand diseases and other changes in the environment.
0: Zach Butters has officially informed Port Adelaide he'll be leaving the AFL club via free agency. The announcement ends long-running speculation about his

0: Actions of a few don't take away from the thousands of people involved in football at all different levels who do great things all the time.
1: As the police investigation continues, the chief executive of the AFL says the actions of a few don't define the industry. And two men have been charged after raids this morning on the CFMEU headquarters in Melbourne and on five other properties in Victoria. But first, the Prime Minister has been in WA today, where Anthony Albanese declared there will be no change to Western Australia's GST arrangements. Earlier this month, the Productivity Commission released an interim report into the 2018 GST deal, calling it a costly mistake and recommending the federal government scrap it. In response, the WA Premier called the report's authors, quote, East Coast clowns, end quote. On his first visit to WA since the release of that report, Mr. Albanese fronted questions about what he meant when he said that WA would get its fair share of GST. Mr. Albanese says while he's Prime Minister, there will be no change to WA's 2018 deal because WA deserves it.
2: There will be no change to WA's GST arrangements whilst I'm Prime Minister. That is my view. That has consistently been my view. The floor of 75% will absolutely stay.
1: Shane Wright is senior economics correspondent for The Age and the Sydney Morning Herald and has also previously been the economics editor for the West Australian newspaper. He explains why this GST deal is so highly criticised.
3: It's all upside for Western Australia and all downside for every other taxpayer, including federal taxpayers in Western Australia. And it's because of the way that at the heart of the problem, at the heart of the issue, was this assumption that iron ore prices would fall and that would self-correct the problem. In fact, iron ore prices have not gone in, they have not fallen. And it's just meant that the cost that no one really expected has been borne by taxpayers. It's about $35 billion this financial year. It'll hit about $60 billion by the end of the year, by the end of the decade. The Productivity Commission says that cost could be underestimated if iron ore prices go up at any time in the future. And they also pointed out the facts, and look, there is a reason that GST carve-up is a mastermind quiz topic, because it is very complicated. But at the heart of it is, if Victoria and New South Wales, the two administrations that have supported the Federation since Federation, if they effectively uphold the entire system. So at the moment, New South Wales has effectively the strongest economy, the strongest tax settings, which means it delivers more revenue to everybody else. And so it upholds everything. And so what happens, say there's a bushfire or a terrible flood in New South Wales, ordinarily the rest of the Commonwealth would contribute to help New South Wales deal with that problem. But because of the structure of this system, if that happened, Western Australia would also get extra money. In fact, New South Wales would get slightly less because it would have to go to Western Australia. Now, Angela Jackson, one of the productivity commissioners who actually pulled this report together, said that is absolutely perverse. And she is absolutely correct. And even the staunchest defenders, they actually just close their eyes and shut their ears when you actually point out that, because it is so obvious that that is not how it should be, how it should work, but that's the deal we have at the moment.
1: Now, obviously, it is wise never to get between the states and a bucket of money. WA is the only one doing well out of this deal, but the other states and territories, I am surprised that we have not heard more outrage from them. Are you surprised by that? Are they gearing up for some kind of concerted campaign, or are they being, you know, holding their fire for some reason?
3: They're not holding their fire. They've been critical ever since this deal was put into place. But they've been mollified largely because of what was put in place back in 2018, 2019, and that was because there were Liberal senators in both New South Wales and Victoria who could see the deal that, as it was struck back then, would actually have left their states worse off. So, you know, a canny piece of marketing, a no-worse-off guarantee was put in place, and that's what's actually costing the federal government.

0: It's so much money. So remember, the GST is a locked box of money. It's supposed to be carved up amongst the states and territories. That's how John Howard and Peter Costello structured this back in 2000. So to make sure no other state or territory is left made worse off, the federal government tips money into that pool. That's what's costing everybody so much money. That's the $60 billion headache that's being created. That's the thing that's really upset people like Saul Eslake and anybody else who looks at the budget, because you go, hold on, that is extra taxation. Like this, I think the PC estimated this year alone, like it costs, like you could give everyone a $450 tax cut, if not for the $6 billion that you were handing out to roll around the every other state and territory to make sure they weren't left worse off by Western Australia's deal. So that's the thing that's mollifying territory and state premiers and treasurers. But they are looking at the cost to federal taxpayers and going, well, you guys just can't keep doing that. Somewhere along the line, it's going to break.
1: Now, we know, of course, that politics has a considerable role to play here, but the Albanese government currently enjoys an absolutely stonking majority. So talk us through the politics of the Prime Minister doubling down and saying, no, you can keep this hugely advantageous GST deal.
0: Partly it's to do with Western Australia, the fact that the Labor Party actually holds a majority of the seats in Western Australia right at the moment, and that is not often the state of play for WA, for the Labor Party. So that's a key factor for them. And then you get into, well, and in Western Australia, this issue is absolute front and centre. It is a key factor in how people go look at the federal political sphere and how they may vote. If I'm in Sydney, or if I'm in Melbourne, or even if I'm in Brisbane, no one really cares. So this is why politically people aren't marching down Martin Place or along Collins Street demanding their fair share of GST. But if I'm in St George's Terrace in Perth, they would, and that's the political calculation that's going on. You can make a deal that's economically sound, but it has no political upside. But if you stick with the current system, this is why the Liberal Party and the Coalition and the National Party also don't want to change, because they've done the political calculus and went, it could cost us seats in Western Australia, but it can't win us seats amongst the East Coast whingers or clowns, depending on which term you want to use. Roger Cook described everybody east of the Nullarbor Plain last week.
1: Okay. Now, what then does this mean for the long term? Because this cost has already blown out, according to the Productivity Commission, by I think about four times. Is it sustainable in the long term in an economic sense to make no changes to WA's GST deal?
0: It just means anyone who's treasurer into the 2030s will be having to find at least $6 billion a year to keep this thing going, unless there's some dramatic change to the price of iron ore, which could happen, but then you'd have other complaints about what's going on in the economy. So it is almost like saying Medicare's part and parcel of the budget, defence spending's part and parcel of the budget. I think from now on, any treasurer who will be looking and saying, right, we have to top up the GST pool forever and a day. That's not what was envisaged back in 2000 when this whole structure was put in place. The GST hasn't worked quite exactly as Howard and Costello envisaged it would. It hasn't become the growth tax that people thought that would occur, and that's because of how the economy has changed over the last 26 years. But it's a problem going forward for anyone who happens to be in charge of the federal budget.
1: That was Shane Wright there, senior economics correspondent for The Age and the Sydney Morning Herald. He's also previously been the economics editor for the West Australian newspaper. In Melbourne, five people have been taken into custody and are being interviewed by police after detectives raided CFMEU headquarters this morning. That was one of six properties raided as part of an ongoing investigation into alleged wrongdoing in the construction sector. Victoria Police says detectives have been focusing on information about secret commissions. Our reporter Leanne Wong is in Melbourne.
2: Detectives from Victoria Police's task

0: Force Hawk have raided 6 addresses this morning, including the CFMEU headquarters here in Melbourne CBD, as part of an ongoing investigation into corruption and criminal activity within Victoria's construction sector. Now, 5 people have been taken into custody and are currently being interviewed by police. The ABC understands that CFMEU organisers are indeed among those who have been arrested. Now, in a statement, police say that this morning's raids are specifically in relation to a current investigation into, as you said, secret commissions. We've also just received a statement from CFMEU Assistant Administrator Matt McGowan, who says the CFMEU has been made aware of a police operation this morning, and they say, as this is a live police matter, the CFMEU cannot comment further at this time. Now, earlier this month, new Victorian Premier Ben Carroll announced a royal commission looking into how bikie gangs and organised crime managed to infiltrate Victoria's big build sites. That commission will have to report back to the government no later than August next year.
1: Leanne Wong reporting there. Time to check in on finance now with Michael McCarthy, CEO of online trading platform Moomoo Australia. Hello to you.
2: Hi, Sarah.
1: So the markets lifted towards record highs today, Michael.
2: Yes, we're within 2% again of the all-time high for the Australian share market, at least as measured by the Australia 200 Index, after a good day's trading today. Now, we were high, but in the end, we finished up by about 0.5%, a good steady rise, which might be more sustainable than the wing around that we're seeing in other markets, and pretty much a lift across the sectors, although not every sector turned green today. Those that were in the red were only modestly so. So fairly gentle trading today here in the Australian share market, and a good result for investors.
1: Now, investors, speaking of, they were pretty unimpressed with NIB numbers, Michael.
2: Yes, NIB was one of the exceptions today. Stock was down around 9% after it unveiled its numbers to the market today. There wasn't anything particularly damaging about it. Revenue was actually up slightly, but the share price had risen strongly into the result and was holding at higher levels. After the numbers were released, it dropped sharply. A bit disappointing for NIB shareholders given the strength across the rest of the market.
1: And rising gold prices lifted the miners?
2: Yes, there's something about the yellow metal. I don't really know what it is myself, Sarah, but people love it. And with gold prices trading up to 3-month highs, we saw really good support for mining stocks today. Naturally, the gold miners were beneficiaries, but it did seem to spread across the sector. And the whole market, the whole sector rose. Miners as a group were up more than 2% in trading today, one of the standout performances, and basically backed on to that rise in the gold price.
1: Well, a lot of people do like it, Michael, if not you. Now, there was a slow climb for the Australian dollar today.
2: Yes, it's continued its ascent. And over the last 2 months, the Aussie dollar has just been climbing steadily higher. We're now up around 71 and two-thirds US cents. And it looks like we'll be knocking on the door of 72 cents very soon. And that's an important level. It's often been a turning point for the Aussie dollar. So if it moves higher through 72 cents, it might mean over the rest of the year, we're looking at a much stronger Australian dollar.
1: Fascinating. Michael McCarthy, thank you for joining us.
2: Thanks, Sarah.
1: Michael McCarthy there, CEO of online trading platform Moomoo Australia. Time now to get the latest in sport with Fraser Fife. Hello to you.
3: Hi, Sarah. Well, the CEO of the AFL says the league won't be reviewing its illicit drugs policy in the wake of the Sydney Swans scandal. The Swans have stood down 5 players for the remainder of the season following a late-night drinking session at a Melbourne hotel last week. Victoria Police are separately investigating an alleged sexual assault for which no charges have been laid or arrests made. The ABC has been told the players in the hotel room were using drugs, but Andrew Dillon has rebutted suggestions that the league's policy needs to be changed.
4: Well, we've just undergone an extensive review of the illicit drugs policy, and we've launched that, and that'll be taking effect from this off-season. And so we'll continue. There's accountabilities for the players, and there will continue to be that.
3: In separate AFL news, Gold Coast forward Ben King has told the club that he intends to explore his options during the upcoming free agency period. The announcement ends months of speculation about King's future at the Suns, with the free agent refusing to sign a new deal during the season. As a restricted free agent, Gold Coast retains the right to match any offer made by another club. The club says that King has not advised them of his desire to join any particular club, but he is expected to look to return to his home state of Victoria. In the NRL, Broncos captain Adam Reynolds has made the call to end his career. A calf injury robbed the retiring halfback of a farewell at Lang Park in their final home game of the season against the Storm on Thursday night. The 36-year-old played 323 games, winning a drought-breaking premiership at South Sydney in 2014 before moving to Brisbane and leading them to grand final glory last year. Reynolds has told Triple M that he made the decision after training today.
5: You want to play the game forever, and that's not reality. Reality is that you get old, you get brittle, you get a bit sore, and at the end of the day, you can't keep competing forever. So I knew this day was coming. I knew in the back of my mind that I had to say goodbye at some stage, and unfortunately it's today.
3: The PNG Chiefs have made another major signing, with two-time premiership winner Joey Manu agreeing to join the new franchise on a two-year deal. Currently playing for Racing 92 in French Rugby Union, Manu will become the seventh player to join the Chiefs, following Jerome Luai, Alex Johnston, Connor Watson, Matty Lees, Zach Lomax and Brian To'o for their inaugural 2028 season. The 30-year-old won premierships with the Sydney Roosters in 2018 and 2019. Well, to motorsport, and reigning world champion Lando Norris has won back-to-back Formula One races, taking the chequered flag at the Dutch Grand Prix. A pair of brilliant overtakes led Norris to victory, with Mercedes championship leader Kimi Antonelli finishing in second and his teammate George Russell in third. Oscar Piastri was running in third but lost the position thanks to a slow pit stop. The Australian struggled for pace in the second half of the race and ended up finishing in sixth. The result leaves Antonelli with a 59-point lead over Russell in the Drivers' Championship. Meanwhile, Supercars driver Brock Feeney has claimed the final race of the Ipswich 440 weekend to take out the 2026 Sprint Cup. Race favourite Matt Payne was forced to retire from the race halfway through with engine failure. Feeney has qualified for the Supercars final series after beating home both Brody Kostecki and Will Brown. A last-minute penalty has helped Liverpool secure a 2-2 draw away to Newcastle United in the opening weekend of the new English Premier League soccer season. Dominic Szoboszlai scored from the spot late in injury time to give the Reds a point after being forced to come from behind twice. Manchester City has also left it late for an opening weekend win at home to Bournemouth, netting twice in the last 10 minutes to win 2-1, while Brighton smashed Aston Villa 4-0 at home, with all four goals coming in the opening half an hour. And six Nordic national soccer associations have piled more pressure on embattled FIFA president Gianni Infantino, saying that they've lost confidence in his leadership. The associations from Sweden, Norway, Finland, Denmark, Iceland and the Faroe Islands have issued a joint statement saying they view the organisation's governance and decision-making at the highest level with great concern. Mr Infantino has been roundly criticised after his plans to sell future World Cup profits to private investors triggered an overwhelming backlash. And Jomif Kocielka has smashed the half-marathon world record, running a staggering 56 minutes and 51 seconds in the Argentinian capital of Buenos Aires. The Ethiopian shaved 29 seconds off the previous mark of 57:20, which had been set by Uganda's Jacob Kiplimo in Lisbon in March. Kocielka's time and that of the record that he just beat are still subject to ratification by World Athletics. And I'm sure, Sarah, we could definitely do a time, at least, you know, if not beating, somewhat close to 56 minutes and 51 seconds. Oh. I'm tired just thinking about that.
1: I mean, Fraser, you can take my spot in that
3: sure,
1: race.
3: Sure, yeah, okay. You know, I see how it is. Throw me to the wolves.
1: No, I just, you know, it's your chance to shine.
3: Fair enough.
1: Fraser Five, thank you.
3: Thank you.
1: Taking a look at the forecast for tomorrow, Tuesday the 25th of August, partly cloudy in Brisbane tomorrow, 20 degrees, a top of 26 degrees, showers in Sydney, a top of 22, a wet day in Canberra, a top of 15, rain easing in Melbourne, a top of 16 degrees, showers increasing for Hobart, a top of 15, a wet day in Adelaide as well, a top of 17. Partly cloudy in Perth tomorrow, a top of 22 degrees, and in Darwin, mostly sunny, a top of 32 degrees. 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
6: Thanks, Sarah. AFL CEO Andrew Dillon says the league won't be reviewing its illicit drugs policy in the wake of the Sydney Swans scandal. The Swans have stood down five players for the remainder of the season following a late-night drinking session at a Melbourne hotel last week. Victoria Police are separately investigating an alleged sexual assault, for which no charges have been laid or arrests made. The Prime Minister has called One Nation's approach to immigration inconsistent after internal disagreements yesterday about the minor party's policy position. One Nation MP David Farley told the ABC's insiders yesterday that the party's net overseas migration target was not too different to Labor's, which is forecast to hit 225,000 by 2028. His leader Pauline Hanson later issued a correction, insisting One Nation's target remained at 130,000. Prime Minister Anthony Albanese says it's clear that One Nation is struggling to establish its policy. Doctors say they're concerned about a possibly contaminated batch of black market peptides after a number of users developed liver failure. Seven people have been hospitalized in Victoria with severe liver failure after using a counterfeit weight loss peptide. The US military says it's carried out another deadly strike on an alleged drug trafficking boat in the Eastern Pacific, killing two people. It claims, without proof, the vessel was actively involved in what it calls narco-terrorist networks. The attack follows a series of similar strikes earlier this year. The Speaker of the NT Legislative Assembly says the government's voluntary assisted dying bill will most likely be decided by Thursday night. This comes as the NT opposition and several CLP backbenchers have flagged they'll push for amendments in Parliament, including removing the 12-month prognosis requirement and allowing healthcare workers to raise VAD with eligible patients. And a model reconstruction of South Australia's Parliament using 32,000 Lego pieces has been completed. Custom Lego designer Micah Saar says the commission piece took about 110 hours to design digitally and 120 hours to build. It'll be on display in the lobby of SA's old Parliament House. And that's the latest from the newsroom, Sarah. Back in about half an hour with a Lego bulletin.
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1: Sarah Dingle with you here on ABC News Radio. Thanks for your company. Making news, AFL Chief Executive Andrew Dillon doesn't believe that the league has a culture problem amidst the ongoing Sydney Swans scandal. Also, conservationists say there's a real risk of bird flu spreading to commercial poultry farms. And
8: I couldn't think of a more perfect person to honour with a name like this.
1: A newly discovered snake in Papua New Guinea has been named after the guitarist Slash from the rock band Guns N' Roses. But first, a suspected case of H5 bird flu has been detected in a fur seal at a key breeding ground in South Australia. To be specific, it's a long-nosed fur seal at the Pages Conservation Park. It is yet to be confirmed. The Pages, however, are the site of a mass mortality event in birds recently that was detected last week. And this suspected case in a seal follows Australia's first confirmed case of the H5 bird flu in a mammal, also a seal, in fact, found dead at Beachport in South Australia's southeast last week. For more on this, I'm joined now by Wayne Boardman, an associate professor in wildlife health at Adelaide University, and he's also a wildlife vet. Professor, welcome to News Radio.
9: Hello, Sarah.
1: Now, what's your reaction to this news that there's a second suspected case of H5 bird flu in a mammal in South Australia?
9: Oh, absolute devastation. We felt it was going to happen. But, you know, you hope beyond hope that it won't happen. And it's in a long-nosed fur seal, population reasonably healthy, but it's in Pages Island, which is a real excellent place, a really well-known place for the Australian sea lion as well. So we can only imagine that the fur seal infection might well lead to the infection getting into the sea lion. Mm. Now, the sea lion's population is only 12,000. It's unique. It's only found in South Australia, West Australia. Iconic. You can go and see it at Seal Bay on Kangaroo Island. Go and see the population there. So if it were to get into the sea lion population, that would be utterly devastating.
1: Now, the Pages Conservation Park is a key breeding ground for the Australian sea lion. Is it a busy time of year for that particular spot? Would there be many mammals there who could also be infected?
9: There are. There's lots of sea lions and fur seals hauling out of the water. You know, on any part of that coastline, there will be

0: populations of fur seals and sea lions. So yeah, there will be plenty of animals around, which is a real concern, you know, given the fact that we've seen this mortality event with birds leaving virus in the environment, long-nosed fur seal. It would be a miracle if it does not get into the sea lions.
1: Now, there are lots of discussions, of course, around vaccinating vulnerable animals, including wildlife. We've seen a number of little penguins on Victoria's Phillip Island getting their first dose. What's the state of play for vaccinating wildlife in South Australia, including highly endangered and vulnerable populations like the Australian sea lion?
0: At the moment, we're not too sure actually what's going on in terms of decisions being made by the departments within South Australia. We're still waiting to hear that news. We know that there's going to be vaccinations of birds in captivity, so Cleveland Wildlife Park, Zoo South Australia. Birds of significance will be vaccinated, but it's not been rolled out yet. We've been looking at the or pushing forward the idea that we should be considering vaccinating mammals in and particularly Australian sea lions in the South Australian context, but we do have other species of managed species like quolls, like Tasmanian devils in other jurisdictions that might well be susceptible to avian flu. But what we've got in South Australia is this iconic species, and we do have a managed population in Seal Bay, and there's about 800 in that population. So, you know, could we roll out a vaccine there? Now, we've got to make sure we've got the right vaccine from overseas and so on, but we need to act quickly to try and at least save a proportion of the Australian sea lion population. It's going to be very difficult to vaccinate other species along the coastline because they do need two injections. So, yeah, where there's a managed population, we could actually help save a proportion of the population. And Australian sea lions are iconic, and we need to look after them and care for them.
1: Now, why hasn't there been a vaccine rolled out yet by the South Australian government? Does every state and territory have to seek and pay for its own lot of vaccines? Is that the issue here?
0: I'm not really a party to the discussions related to the vaccines being made available, but you know it's possible to fast track these sort of things. If we're in the face of an epidemic that's occurring, why can't we fast track these things? Why can't we be looking at it ahead of time? Why haven't we been looking at it in preparation like they've been doing in New Zealand and overseas in America? With Californian condors and several species in New Zealand. So those are bird species, but there's also been work that's been done at the Marine Mammal Center in California using a prototype vaccine that's been used in cattle to try and vaccinate some of the northern elephant seals and some of the Hawaiian monk seals, which are incredibly endangered in the Hawaiian archipelago. There are vaccines out there. People have been doing this for the past 2 years. We need to get on with it here.
1: Wayne Boardman, thank you very much for joining us here on ABC News Radio.
0: Thanks very much, Sarah.
1: Wayne Boardman there is an Associate Professor in Wildlife Health at Adelaide University. Turning to federal politics now, One Nation says it's sticking with its proposed net overseas migration figure of 130,000 after its Farah MP David Farley said the party's immigration rates would not be too different to Labor under Pauline Hanson. During an insider's interview yesterday, Mr. Farley suggested that One Nation's migration targets would be a net overseas migration rate of 130,000 plus a minimum 100,000 skilled workers under established visa schemes. But Pauline Hanson and Barnaby Joyce have pushed back on this, Mr. Joyce saying One Nation has been consistent in its figure all along. Mr. Joyce has told Seven that Mr. Farley, who was sworn in as member for Farah in June, made a mistake.
2: Show me a political career where people haven't made a mistake, and I'll show you a person who's not telling the truth. I'm not going to throw anybody under a bus. When people are new in Parliament, they can sometimes get things incorrect, and that's what happens. God knows I've done it enough.
1: Dr. Abel Rizvi is an Independent Australia columnist and former Deputy Secretary of the Department of Immigration. He explains what exactly makes up the net overseas migration number.
3: Net migration is the number of people, irrespective of citizenship and irrespective of visa status, who come to Australia and remain here for more than 12 months, minus the number of such people who have been here for more than 12 months, who then depart and stay out of the country for more than 12 months.
1: Okay. Now, when we talk about a net overseas migration target of 130,000, assuming we are all talking about the official definition of net overseas migration, or NOM, is a NOM of 130,000 people annually actually achievable?
3: So let's start with where we are now. The current level of NOM is around 300,000, which is historically high. It's down on what it was just after COVID, but it's still historically very high. The Labor government says it wants to bring it down to 225,000. One Nation now says, and had a different policy a few weeks ago, now says it wants to bring it down to 130,000. And the Coalition says its number, which it hasn't told us, will be somewhere between the two. Now, to get net migration down, it is always easier to reduce net migration when the labour market is weak. When the labour market is strong, it makes it much harder to bring down net migration, because a strong labour market attracts people to Australia, and people who are already in Australia are less likely to leave because they've got a good job. At the moment, the labour market is quite strong. If the labour market weakens significantly, then getting net migration down would become significantly easier. But I don't think any government actually plans for a weak labour market. So let's go to what One Nation now proposes to do, noting here that the government has not yet told us how it will get net migration down from 300,000 to 225,000. One Nation has said that in respect of working holiday maker visas and PALM visas, they will be quarantined from cuts, but will have to fit within the 130,000 NOM, which is different to what Mr. Farley was saying. Working holiday maker and PALM visas currently contribute around 60,000 to NOM. So if that remains steady at 60,000, that means everything else has to fit within about 90,000. It means the other areas that would have to be cut would have to be cut much, much harder. Now, there's a few groups of visas that you have to consider in this context. Firstly, which industries will be affected? And clearly, One Nation has said it will hit the international education industry very hard. It is possible that they may cut it so far that it won't exist.
1: Hmm.
3: The problem with that is that the international education industry employs around 50,000 Australians at the moment, directly, and indirectly probably employs quite a few more. If you close down that industry, what happens to the 50,000 people who are employed there at the moment? Who will mainly be university staff? What happens to the universities, because they are heavily reliant on that income? Do they go bankrupt? Will One Nation bail them out? All of those questions have to be asked. A second industry that would be inevitably hit hard is health and aged care. We are heavily reliant on health workers from overseas in order to staff our hospitals. If we were not able to staff the hospitals from overseas, inevitably hospital waiting times, aged care waiting times would blow out even further than they are at the moment. Another group that would have to be affected are partners. Now, partners are people that Australian citizens or permanent residents marry from overseas. So they might be, traveling overseas on a gap year or something like that. You meet the love of your life, that you get married, and you want to live together in Australia. That overseas person has to apply for a visa to come to Australia. At the moment, there is a massive backlog of such applications. It's not clear how One Nation would deal with that group.
1: Mm.
3: Another group that arises is New Zealand citizens. One Nation has suggested some changes to policies in respect of New Zealand citizens. The policy changes it's announced, I think, would be very, very messy, difficult to implement. It would have all sorts of negative consequences, and would probably buy a large fight with New Zealand.
1: Just on that point, we don't actually have control over how many people come here from New Zealand because of our Trans-Tasman travel arrangement, right, which is designed to facilitate, you know, the free movement of Australians and New Zealanders between the two countries.
3: That's true.
1: Would we have to actually, under One Nation's proposal, change the Trans-Tasman travel arrangement?
3: It would have to be changed, and the agreement would have to be renegotiated into something different. It should be noted, however, that the Labor government made changes to how New Zealand citizens are treated when they get to Australia. That meant that Australia became much, much more attractive for New Zealand citizens to come to Australia. That change was made on the 1st of July 2023, and what it said was, if a New Zealand citizen comes to Australia and they live here for 4 years, they get an open pathway, a direct pathway to Australian citizenship without going through the normal permanent residence visa processes that had been in place for the previous 20 years. I think Ms Hanson has announced some different changes to the way New Zealand citizens are treated, but that would be, in my view, quite a messy way of doing things, and it would buy a very difficult negotiation with the New Zealand government, and it would probably have a substantial effect on the number of New Zealand tourists coming to Australia, noting that New Zealand is one of Australia's major tourism source countries.
1: Just finally, Dr. Rizvi, you said that One Nation would necessarily have to cut back student visas in order to fit this net overseas migration target of 130,000 people, and also visas for spouses and dependent children. You said there's already a significant backlog, but I understand you also think the government does not have legal powers to impose a cap on visas for spouses and dependent children. Can you tell me about that? Why not?
3: Yes, the current limit that the government applies to partner visas, and the previous government did much the same thing, is, in my view, illegal. In 1996, the then Prime Minister, Mr Howard, asked the Department of Immigration to limit the number of partner visas. I then sought legal advice on whether that would be contradictory to Section 87 of the Migration Act, which says partner visas must be managed on a demand-driven basis. The legal advice I received, which I then provided to the Prime Minister, said we could not limit the number of partner visas. Mr Howard then directed us to change the Act. We made amendments to the legislation that went to the Parliament. The Senate debated the matter and the Senate voted the amendments down. So the fact that the government cannot limit the number of partner visas and must manage them on a demand-driven basis has remained that way ever since.
1: That was Dr. Abul Rizvi, an independent Australia columnist and former Deputy Secretary of the Department of Immigration. You're listening to ABC News Radio. Sarah Dingle here with you. Making headlines, a body has been found during the search for a missing man near Newcastle in New South Wales. Police say the 60-year-old was reported missing from Lambton yesterday. The Weather Bureau has issued a severe weather warning for parts of the Snowy Mountains and the southwest slopes of New South Wales to prepare now for possible flash flooding. And in WA, a man who allegedly killed Labor identity Tim Picton in Perth is scheduled to stand trial in July next year. Brodie Jake Dewa is accused of assaulting Mr. Picton in December.

0: It's that time of year again. Children's Book Week is officially underway across the country, celebrating a love of books and reading. This morning, a cavalcade of kids arrived at school dressed as their favourite literary characters. But what about the parents? For them, does Book Week just mean extra stress? I can tell you yes. And already busy schedules further crowded by late nights perfecting costumes, not to mention the additional hit to the wallet. Tanya Dendrinos goes in search of answers.
1: We're Care Bears.
2: I'm Neville, the daredevil penguin from Neville's Great Escape.
3: Peter Pan.
4: Ordinary students were hard to come by at Port Melbourne Primary School today, dressed as their favourite characters. Can you guess who this duo might be?
5: Every Aussie family can relate to them.
4: They've transcended from the screen onto the stage and also the pages of children's books.
6: We're Bluey and Bingo.
7: It's my favourite week of the year in primary schools. It's always so much fun.
4: Principal Tom Kane is today embodying the king of the Greek gods.
7: So our grade six has read the Odyssey this year, an abridged version of that as part of the knowledge-rich curriculum that we've got here. And Zeus is in it, and I thought it was the appropriate character for me as the principal to dress up. So here I am. Thank you, Timu, for the outfit.
4: Children's Book Week began in Australia back in 1945 and in the late 80s adopted a national theme. This year, it's Symphony of Stories. The idea is to foster a lifelong love of reading by celebrating a favourite book or character. Children's author Dr. Kate Temple is perhaps best known for the best-selling picture book series, Bin Chicken.
8: Book Week is really important because it does focus on books and it brings a focus on the importance of teacher librarians and libraries in school and access to books. So this is a really important thing to celebrate. And yes, you will get your Supermans and your Blueys, but what I love is the homemade costumes of our Australian authors.
4: She's travelling across the country as part of Book Week celebrations and says in the digital age, literature is worth the fight.
8: It's never been more challenging to encourage reading. And parents know that, teachers know that. The important thing is that we are now taking this conversation into the importance of pleasure-based reading. Pleasure-based reading should not be seen, you know, as the enemy to academic reading. It sits alongside it. Pleasure-based reading is the engine room of literacy. It's the momentum that helps children to find their way through other more complex texts.
4: Mum of two, Melinda Street, says Book Week is a highlight on her calendar.
9: I love seeing the costumes from Book Week because it's just that excitement over books, and that's the whole point of it, is to reintroduce that imagination and excitement. This year we have The Green Sheep and Detective Bean.
4: It's been quite the creative process bringing them to life.
9: The Green Sheep was a bit of a difficult one because all the inspiration was cardboard designed. But I knew the youngest would want to wear it all day, so cardboard wouldn't hack it. So I cut up some foam and I was really overwhelmed by the sewing ability required. My skills are not there. So there was a bit of a hack and a dash, but we finished at 10 last night.
4: Melinda's advice to other parents struggling with a hot glue gun is there's nothing wrong with keeping it simple.
9: Sometimes I think people overthink the costumes. It's perfectly okay to just do a mask. And most kids can achieve a mask. I know one previous year we did the Hungry Caterpillar and I think my eldest was six at the time. He did his own mask up and coloured it all in. So he got the joy from that. It wasn't best costume of the room kind of thing, but he was so proud of it because he built it.
4: Georgie Dent is the CEO of parent advocacy network, The Parenthood.
10: There are a lot of parents out there who absolutely support fostering a love of books and reading and the importance of that. But I think what we have to understand is the context in which families are operating.
4: She says Book Week, along with additional days in the school calendar where children are encouraged to dress up, can present an additional challenge for families as cost of living pressures continue to mount.
10: A lot of families are doing their best just to get through the ordinary weeks. So when you throw in something additional, which requires time and money and planning and thinking, I think that's where we hear the frustration from parents, which is they're just trying their best and they've got a lot to do. I think it would be worth thinking about what are the creative workarounds here that we want to give kids the enjoyment and creativity of dressing up and costumes and connecting with the storybooks that they love and those characters, but also recognising the very real pressures that are on households.
4: back at Port Melbourne Primary, Neville the daredevil penguin explains just how much there is to love getting swept up in the magic of a story.
2: I like when they escape the whale, where the others, all their furniture goes into the whale's belly, but then they get spat out really fast because the whale doesn't really agree with the digestion.
4: Children's Book Week runs until Friday.
0: Tanya Dendrinos and Angus Randall with that report. Fraser Fyfe, best Book Week costume ever.
1: Oh, geez, so we didn't really have Book Week costumes when I was going to school, which might age me, but anytime we did have that sort of stuff, I was always shocking at leaving it to the last minute. So I can appreciate the pain that my parents went through in being like, oh, yeah, 7 p.m. the night before. I'm like, hey, I need this whole costume sorted out. So, yeah, don't really have much of an answer for that one, unfortunately.
0: Aww. All right, fair enough.
1: Anyway, we should talk sports.

0: start with rugby league because Brisbane Broncos captain Adam Reynolds, he's made the heartbreaking decision to end his NRL career. Mackenzie Colohan has more.
1: A calf injury has robbed the retiring halfback of a Lang Park send-off after he failed to prove his fitness for the Broncos' final home game of the season against the Storm on Thursday night. Reynolds has told Triple M he made the decision after training today.
2: The reality is that you get old, you get brittle, you get a bit sore. And I knew in the back of my mind that I had to say goodbye at some stage, and unfortunately, it's today.
1: The 36-year-old played 323 NRL games, winning a drought-breaking premiership at South Sydney before moving to Brisbane and leading the Broncos to two grand finals and their first title in 19 years.
0: Separately, Corey Horsburgh's departure from Canberra has been officially confirmed, with the Perth Bears announcing they've secured the star prop on a three-year deal. Speculation over the 28-year-old's future with the Raiders has been mounting for weeks, despite being contracted until the end of the 2027 season. Horsburgh will join Canberra teammate Morgan Smithies at the expansion club, which has Raiders legend and NRL immortal Mal Meninga as head coach. Well, AFL boss Andrew Dillon says he expects to receive a report regarding Geelong's secret concussion waiver this week. The league has engaged independent legal counsel to assist in wading through the Cats' explanation for the waiver, which saw defender Jake Colajasny effectively take legal responsibility for any future head trauma. Questioned about whether the AFL was aware of the deal before it was made public, Dillon says it's a matter for the investigation.
3: I was clear on radio a couple of weeks ago that there were conversations between the AFL and Geelong in relation to the players' concussion panel and then discussions about that. Ultimately, that'll be matters for the independent KC to find, and you know, we await his final report.
0: Meanwhile, Port Adelaide has confirmed that star midfielder Zach Butters will depart as a free agent to return home to Victoria next season, ending months of speculation. The club says Butters has been an outstanding servant for the Power since his debut in 2019, winning three John Cahill medals and twice being named All-Australian. Butters says it was a tough decision and one that he hasn't taken lightly.
4: Although I've loved my time in Adelaide and everything the city's given to me and the football club's given to me, I feel like I'm probably at a stage in my life where I'd like to get back around some family and friends and enjoy some more time with them and cherish their moments with them.
0: Meanwhile, in Super Netball, the Adelaide Thunderbirds have re-signed defender Latanya Wilson, meaning the reigning club champion will be at the club for at least three more seasons. Wilson was named player of the match in the club's grand final win and was also a silver medalist for Jamaica at the 2026 Commonwealth Games. There's been a number of recent re-signings, with other key players like Georgie Horgis and Shamira Sterling-Humphrey also committing to the club. In basketball, Tasmania Jewels player Steph Reid says it's a privilege to be selected to represent Australia at the Women's Basketball World Cup next month. Reid is one of a dozen players selected as part of the National Opals team, returning in time for the Jewels WNBL debut. She says competing on the world stage is something that she's aspired to do since she was a young girl.
5: To be going over to Berlin and playing with the top 12 women's basketball players in Australia against the best in the world, absolute privilege, and I'm really grateful to represent Tasmania over there.
0: And Jess Hull, Rose Davies and Eleanor Patterson have continued their Commonwealth Games form with medals at the Diamond League Athletics meet in Poland. All three made the podium, with high jump champion Patterson soaring to third place, Davies grabbing bronze in the 5,000 metres and Hull running her fastest race of the year to finish as the 1,500 metres runner-up. There was disappointment for Australian sprinter Lachlan Kennedy, who failed to make the final in the 100 metres. And that is the latest in sport. Sarah?
6: Fraser Fife, thank you. Taking a look at the forecast for tomorrow, Tuesday, the 25th of August. Quite a wet Tuesday in many of the capital cities. We start in Brisbane, partly cloudy tomorrow, a top of 26. Showers for Sydney, a top of 22. Rain for Canberra tomorrow, a top of 15 degrees. Rain easing in Melbourne tomorrow, a top of 16. Showers increasing in Hobart, a top of 15. Rain also for Adelaide, a top of 17 degrees. Partly cloudy for Perth tomorrow, a top of 22. And in Darwin, mostly sunny, a top of 32 degrees. That's it from me, Sarah Dingle. Now for news, followed by PM, and then Laura Chilingirian will take you through the evening.
7: 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The CFMEU

0: Administrator says there's no place for criminals and bad actors in the construction industry after its headquarters in Melbourne was raided by police. Alexandra Alvaro reports.
1: Detectives executed warrants at six addresses as part of an investigation into alleged secret commissions, one of them being the CFMEU headquarters. Two men have been charged with firearm and drug offences, and another three have been released pending further inquiry. Police seized four CFMEU registered vehicles, as well as electronic devices during the raids across Victoria, although none of the arrests occurred at the union's office. CFMEU Administrator Michael Crosby says the union is cooperating with police and any employees found to have engaged in anything illegal will lose their jobs.
0: Queensland Premier David Crisafulli is vowing to stand his ground at a national cabinet meeting this week, opposing rules which would require data centres to be fueled by renewable energy only. Here's state political reporter Laura Lavelle.
2: Queensland's Premier believes the federal government's proposed national energy and water standards for AI data centres will backfire. Under the plan, data centre operators would be forced to underwrite or supply their own power from renewable sources and minimise water consumption. David Crisafulli believes it'll deter investment and in turn drive up energy prices.
3: Why would you shut the door and say that it can only be one form of energy? That just, to me, smacks of ideology.
2: On Wednesday, the federal government is expected to settle its rules during a national cabinet meeting, but David Crisafulli has vowed to stand his ground.
0: The Prime Minister hasn't revealed whether the federal government will chip in to ensure the future of the Bell Bay aluminium smelter in northern Tasmania. Industry leaders have written to the Prime Minister and the Tasmanian Premier, urging them to work together to secure the future of the smelter as Rio Tinto's deadline for a new power deal nears. The ABC sent questions to the PM's office, but instead received a response from Industry Minister Tim Ayres. Mr. Ayres has repeated his stance that the state government has control over the supply of low-cost energy in the state. The Royal Commission on Anti-Semitism and Social Cohesion has heard a Sydney-based podcast network that received a grant funding to support social cohesion platformed a known conspiracy theorist who was later deported and given a lifetime ban in Australia. Gavin Coote with the details.
4: The American streamer known as Sneeko was deported from Australia in June after initially being granted a visa. He'd already been banned from video platforms YouTube and Twitch for spreading misinformation and comments deemed as anti-Semitic. The commission's been told during his visit to Australia, he gave an interview to Muslim media organisation One Path Network. Documents show the organisation received a $308,000 grant from the Department of Home Affairs in June aimed at supporting social cohesion. The Department Secretary Stephanie Foster told the Commission any suggestions the grant recipient was acting inappropriately would be investigated.
0: The UK Prime Minister will give Ukraine permission to develop and use British long-range missiles on a visit to Kiev. William Howard Evans has more.
5: Andy Burnham's visit to Ukraine's capital marks his first foreign trip as PM. During the visit, he'll chair a meeting of the Coalition of the Willing and hand over military blueprints so Ukraine can build its own long-range missiles. The visit comes as Ukrainians celebrate their Independence Day and follows Moscow's warning of consequences over the use of British drones by Ukraine. Kyiv has stepped up its long-range attacks on Moscow and other Russian regions recently, targeting oil refineries and warehouses of the country's largest online retailer, Wildberries.
0: Torrential rain is continuing to hit southern Taiwan, leading to widespread flooding. Officials in the port city of Kaohsiung say the rainfall total is expected to hit 1.3 metres. That's nearly half of what the city typically expects in an entire year. This resident says the conditions are so bad, a sinkhole has opened up in the road.
6: It was a gradual collapse. The asphalt first developed a few cracks and then it slowly started sinking further and further. So far as we know, no one has fallen into it.
0: And a Chinese research institute in the southwestern city of Chengdu has been forced to apologise after issuing an incorrect earthquake alert. It warned residents of a magnitude 7.7 earthquake in the country's Sichuan province, sparking panic. Official figures put the quake at a magnitude 4.7. The institute says it's urgently reviewing the cause of the deviation. You're now up to date with the latest from ABC News.
7: Good evening and welcome to PM. I'm Samantha Donovan, coming to you from the lands of the Wurundjeri people of the Kulin Nation in Melbourne. Tonight, the Prime Minister again promises not to change Western Australia's GST deal.

0: Also, the suspended Sydney Swans players not invited to the Brownlow medal count, but still eligible for the league's highest individual honour. And video game fans not happy with the censor's decision to ban a new product for encouraging drug use.
1: Adults should be able to read, hear, see and play what they want. That has limits, we know that. But if we're saying something is acceptable in a film, then equally it should be acceptable in a game.
0: First this evening, as police continue to investigate sexual assault allegations against at least one Sydney Swans player, the chief executive of the AFL has rejected the suggestion the league has a culture problem. Andrew Dillon confirmed the five Swans players suspended by their club won't be invited to the vote count for this year's Best and Fairest Award, the Brownlow Medal. But the AFL isn't ruling them ineligible to receive the AFL's highest individual honour. That decision is facing criticism, with an online petition to ban the players from contention already getting close to 5,000 signatures. Oliver Gordon reports.
2: Footy finals are upon us, but AFL CEO Andrew Dillon is still answering questions about last week's story.
3: The actions of a few don't define the actions of the entire industry.
2: It's the first time Mr. Dillon, or any of the league's higher-ups, have fronted the media on the scandal engulfing the league.
3: Well, the Swans have made inquiries, but there's, you know, the police investigation, we don't know where that will go. At that stage, when that's completed, the AFL will make its inquiries.
2: Five Swans players have been banned for the season for breaching club standards on drinking and staying out late. Separately, Victoria Police have opened up an investigation into an alleged sexual assault, which the ABC understands centres on a player allegedly touching a woman without her consent. No charges have been laid and no one has been formally interviewed. The Swans men's team won its game on the weekend without banned stars Isaac Heaney, Nick Blakey, Chad Warner, Riley Bice and James Jordan. Andrew Dillon says the five players will not be invited to the AFL's glamorous Best and Fairest event.
3: The invitations for the Brownlow will be going out this week. Those players won't be invited.
2: While the players will not be at the Brownlow medal count, they'll still be eligible to win the award. ABC sports reporter Kate O'Halloran has written about AFLW since its inception and has a PhD in gender studies.
4: I think the fact that the players have been suspended by their club for the rest of the season but remain eligible for the award is probably not necessarily a great message for the code to be sending to the community about how seriously it takes allegations of this nature.
2: An online petition to ban the five banned players from Brownlow contention has garnered close to 5,000 signatures. Sherelle Moody is the founder of Australian Femicide Watch.
5: I'm the person who started the petition.
2: Why did you start this petition?
5: I started it because the Brownlow Medal recognises the best and fairest players, and I don't think that it's appropriate for people connected to the incidents at the Pullman Hotel to be considered among the best and fairest players. I think that best and fairest should apply on field and off field.
2: None of the five players banned by the Sydney Swans have been charged or formally interviewed by police in relation to the alleged sexual assault. But Sherelle Moody says their suspension for the season from their club should rule them ineligible for the Brownlow.
5: How can you have a player doing something outside of the field and, you know, off the field that is enough to get them suspended by the club and suspended from the grand final, but still potentially put them on a pedestal in this situation?
2: As the investigation continues, the Sydney Swans on-field season has rolled on. Both the women's and men's teams were victorious over the weekend. The men's team now enters the finals. ABC sports reporter Kate O'Halloran again.
4: It'll be interesting to see, you know, whether they can galvanise and continue to play, you know, in the context of such serious allegations and such a cultural hit to the club. I think for the AFLW cohort, I think what they did over the weekend was really brave. I think they've been put in an incredibly compromising position, having to represent a club where these five players have been banned for the remainder of the season, where there is an ongoing investigation about a sexual assault allegation. I think as women, you know, undeniably they've been affected emotionally by the events, and they've been fronting media, having to speak on behalf of the club, and probably in many ways are compromised and can't say what they do in fact feel.

0: billions of dollars. Political reporter Courtney Withers is in Parliament House in Canberra. Courtney, how did the Prime Minister explain his decision to reject the Productivity Commission's recommendations and stick with the existing GST arrangement?
1: Well, Sam, the PM made the decision to announce this at a much-anticipated press conference in Perth today, and it was a pretty fitting place for him to do so. So 2 weeks ago, the Productivity Commission released an interim review of the 2018 GST deal that guarantees a 75% floor of GST. Now, they called it a costly mistake and recommended the government scrap it or at least partially climb down. Now, they're due to release a final report in December. Around the time of when that report was released, the PM had said that WA would, quote, get its fair share of the GST, but signalled he'd like to wait for that final report. Of course, WA Treasurer Rita Saffiotti has made it pretty clear that WA will only accept the 2018 deal and nothing else. So naturally, one of the first questions that came up at this press conference in Perth was about the GST and what the PM actually means by WA getting its fair share of the GST. Now, the Prime Minister spoke about some of the key announcements in Western Australia and then kind of in a bit of a drum roll please moment put it pretty definitively.
2: There will be no change to WA's GST arrangements whilst I'm Prime Minister. That is my view. That has consistently been my view. The floor of 75% will absolutely stay. I think that WA deserves that because WA contributes to the national economy and helps to drive that economy.
0: The Prime Minister, Anthony Albanese. And Courtney, what's been the reaction of the WA government to the Prime Minister's comments?
1: Well, Sam, naturally the first person to react to the Prime Minister's comments was WA Premier Roger Cook. He was at this press conference and he was even ushered up to the microphone by the Prime Minister to be the first person to provide some commentary on this. And he said that the Prime Minister backs and gets WA.
3: I think every Western Australian is both relieved and pleased to hear the words from the Prime Minister today that Western Australia's arrangements for the GST will remain. You don't come to Western Australia on 45 occasions without appreciating that the Western Australian economy is driving the national economy.
1: That was WA Premier Roger Cook there. Of course, the Prime Minister's comments today would have ruffled some feathers, particularly on the eastern states from premiers and chief ministers who were really against the 2018 GST deal. Of course, we've got National Cabinet on Wednesday where this is bound to come up. Now, we received a statement from Erica Betts from the Tasmanian Treasurer. Now, he said that WA has been told that it can keep its lucrative and disproportionate deal and said that that's not fair and that Tasmania wants the arrangement to go back to that pre-2018 GST system. We also heard from the Queensland Premier, David Crisafulli, who said that no one outside of WA thinks this is a good deal.
0: Yes, as you say, it'll certainly be a topic, I imagine, for discussion at National Cabinet on Wednesday. Now, Courtney, on a different topic, the new One Nation MP, David Farley's comments on migration on the ABC's Insiders program yesterday have caused problems for his party. How's that controversy played out today?
1: That's right, Sam. Well, yesterday, One Nation MP David Farley said that the party's migration cuts put it on a footing not too different to the government at a figure of around 230,000 a year. Now, that forced an intervention from One Nation leader Pauline Hanson, who said the party's net migration target would be 130,000, which is what she says is less than half the government's current migration levels. Now, One Nation MP Barnaby Joyce was also adding to the clean-up this morning. He said that One Nation has always said that the 130,000 figure is in relation to net migration. And he said that it's not unusual for a politician to make a mistake, especially one who's new in Parliament. But that didn't stop opposition leader Angus Taylor, who came out swinging this morning. He said that Labor and One Nation are all over the shop on immigration. He claims the opposition has laid out how it will bring down the numbers, but bring standards up on immigration. Now, that's despite the fact that we're yet to see a policy position from them, and apparently we won't see it before the year is out, likely a short time after the end of the year.
0: Courtney Withers reporting from Parliament House in Canberra. To the rental crisis now, and new figures out today show the cost of renting a unit is still rising faster than the growth of Australians' incomes. The new report by the housing advocacy group Everybody's Home found that Sydney is still the most expensive capital city for renters, and that rental properties are

0: even less affordable in some regional centres. David Sparks reports.
1: Australians have spent years talking about ways to solve the rental crisis, but despite that, the numbers are still stark. The median yearly cost of renting a unit has gone up by nearly $2,500, but the median income of an Australian worker has only gone up by $1,500. May Azizi is a spokesperson for Everybody's Home, which compiled the report.
2: I think the key takeout is that this is a really, really long-term problem. We've been seeing rent increases in the order of about 10% every single year for the past decade and a half, almost two decades now, and there's only so much that people can afford to pay.
1: The report calculates what percentage of a person's income is taken up by the median cost of renting a unit in their location. For example, for people earning $70,000 a year, in Melbourne, the median rent for a unit takes up 55% of their income. In Sydney, it takes up 69% of that $70,000 income. Adelaide is the cheapest of the capitals, coming in at 51%.
2: The median asking rent on a unit has gone up quite a bit, and we've actually crunched the numbers on how many hours a person would have to work a week and how many days a person would have to work a year to make up that difference. And we found that for a person who's on a low income, say $40,000 or $50,000 a year, they'd have to be working for an extra 4 weeks to fund that rent increase. If you're on average income, so you're a person earning between $70,000 and $80,000 a year, you'd be working an extra 3 weeks, more than 3 weeks, to fund that rent increase. So it's a huge increase.
1: Are there capital cities that you found more worrying than others? I know they were all bad, but are there any particularly bad ones?
2: Sydney really continues to be ground zero for the rental crisis. It's the most expensive city to rent in, but Perth is very, very close. Perth has nearly caught up.
1: While Sydney is the worst of the capital cities, two regional areas are even more expensive. In northern Western Australia, including the Pilbara and the Kimberley, the median rent for a unit takes out 87% of a $70,000 income. On the Gold Coast, it's 82%. Nicole Gurran is a professor of urban and regional planning at the University of Sydney. She says the findings in the report are not surprising.
3: What the report shows is that rental affordability is a problem for people across the income spectrum. But I think perhaps the biggest surprise for many people will be that even someone on a high income of $130,000 per year is still paying more than 30% of their income on a median priced property.
1: In particular, it shows that the cost of renting a unit is still rising faster than incomes. Does that marry up with what you would sort of observe at the moment?
3: Yeah, certainly we've seen over the past 30 years, despite the incredible growth of the private rental sector. So ironically, we've had an extraordinary growth of rental units over the past 30 years, but rents haven't stabilised. They've continued to rise and they've risen above incomes. And that reflects the fact that we've had people squeezed out of home ownership, and that as we've had new rental properties come on the market, they haven't unfortunately reduced the rents.
1: As for people who are trying to break into home ownership, data released today by mortgage broker network Loan Market shows would-be first home buyers may be regaining some confidence. After a fall in home loan applications by that group in recent months, they've now bounced back. Loan Market's CEO is Sam White.
4: They're less than where they were a year ago, but they're more than where they were in May. So they're coming back. What we're seeing now in the first few weeks of August was them coming off their lows that we saw in June and July.
1: It's the kind of data the federal government will be watching closely as it fends off criticism from its political opponents that its tax reforms have scared first home buyers away from the market.
0: David Sparks reporting. This is PM. I'm Samantha Donovan. You can hear all our programs live or later on ABC Listen. As Ukraine prepares to defiantly celebrate its Independence Day, the President, Volodymyr Zelensky, is rejecting calls for a wartime election. Under Ukrainian law, a presidential poll can't be held while martial law is in place, as it is at the moment. It's now more than 4 years since Russia's full-scale invasion, and the nation's recently sacked defence minister is adamant a poll should be held. Mr. Zelensky, though, says that would pit Ukrainians Ukrainians against each other and destroy the country. Diana Damjanovic prepared this report.
5: With his hand on his chest during Ukraine's Flag Day celebrations, President Volodymyr Zelensky sent a message of national unity to his fellow besieged citizens.
6: Today is an important day. It is the day of our important Ukrainian symbol, our true protective talisman. It is a day of very strong emotions. It is that warmth you feel when you are at home or when, wherever you are in the world, you recognise your own people and everything that is yours.
5: It comes as the president faces some of the strongest internal criticisms yet to his leadership. In recent days, former Defence Minister Mikhailo Fedorov made global headlines in a social media address calling for a break in martial law to bring about wartime elections.
7: Democracy can't be held hostage by Russia. We must find a lawful, safe and realistic mechanism that would allow Ukraine to restore a fully functioning democratic process, even under the conditions of a long war.
5: Parts of Ukraine's democracy have been suspended after martial law was brought in February 2022. Under Ukraine's martial law statute, the powers of the Parliament of Ukraine are extended until martial law is abolished. While there isn't an explicit reference to the Ukrainian president extending their own term, the laws do prevent the normal election process from taking place. But Mikhailo Fedorov, who was dismissed by Zelensky last month after falling out with the head of Ukraine's armed forces, says that corruption has limited the government's ability to fight the war, and questions need to be asked.
7: We're facing a systemic governance crisis. The old system lives by its own rules too often. It protects itself, fears change, makes decisions slowly, and may punish initiative, and all the while rewarding loyalty.
5: But President Zelensky is fending off pressure to return to the polls, saying he believes the elections at this time would split the country. Concerns are also being raised that if elections are held, there are security risks for Ukrainians who want to vote while they're abroad or who are living under Russian occupation. Dr. Olga Olinkova is an Associate Professor of Migration and Democracy at the University of Technology, Sydney. She says a national election could still be possible.
8: There's big, big challenges to holding elections in wartime, and it could be very, very risky. At the same time, you know, there is a benefit of showing that Ukraine is a strong democracy, that its institutions, democratic institutions, are functioning as they should be, and it can be even, you know, again, it's a show that Russia hasn't destroyed, right, the democratic institutions in Ukraine. It could be a good thing to do.
5: She also says it's still not clear whether the sacked defence minister would be interested in running.
8: It looks like he'd definitely have the ambitions. He saw very big support from civil society organizations, from young Ukrainians after his dismissal. So his dismissal triggered the mass protest, but they were more in support of him, not for mass elections, right, to be held. And also he says himself openly in his interviews that he feels that definitely he'll benefit from the elections, although when the interviewer asks him if he is going to go for it as a candidate, he says, I'm still deciding.
0: Dr. Olga Olinkova from the University of Technology, Sydney. Diana Damjanovic reporting. A video game that has users playing a serial killer stalking his victims has been denied classification by Australian censors and therefore can't be sold or distributed here. Halloween, the game, is apparently extremely violent, but it's the game's drug use that has concerned the classification board. Those in the gaming industry are asking why something that's allowed on a movie screen is banned in a video game. Angus Randall filed this report.
9: Serial killer Michael Myers has been terrifying audiences on the big screen in the Halloween franchise for nearly 50 years, but his upcoming video game appearance won't be claiming any Australian victims. It's been refused classification by the National Classification Board due to drug use. Ari Offman is the public programmer at ACME, which frequently exhibits video games.
10: It's specifically about the incentivisation of drug use that leads it to the banning. So basically, in Halloween, from what I've heard, you can

0: smoke some marijuana, etc., and that'll like give you some benefits in playing. And like under current Australian classification law for games, that's a no-no.
1: Because players get a gameplay advantage from taking drugs, Halloween the video game has been refused classification. To put the code simply, if Mario gets a boost from a mushroom, that's okay under Australian rules. If he gets a boost from a magic mushroom, that's banned. Ari Offman says it's a relatively common reason a game might be refused classification.
0: I think probably the most famous example of this was Fallout 3, which was initially banned because you could, use morphine in order to sort of heal your health and that kind of thing. And so they went out and reworked the game. They changed the name of the drug to Medex, etc., so it didn't like to refer to a real life drug. And yeah, the ban was removed.
1: The Classification Act argues that because gamers are making active decisions rather than just watching a screen, it can have a higher impact on the viewer. But Ari Offman says there's not enough evidence to prove that video games affect the player more.
0: Pretty much all of the research that's been done on this subject actually shows that interactivity doesn't really increase the impact of the kind of what the classifiable elements in the media.
1: Ron Curry is the CEO of the Interactive Games and Entertainment Association, the peak body for the video games industry.
2: For some time now, at least for the last 10 years since we've had an R18 rating, we've known there's been a bit of a discrepancy between, what is allowed on film, for example, and what is allowed in a video game.
1: No film has ever been refused classification in Australia over drug use, but more than 20 games have faced bans due to drugs since 2004. Ron Curry questions why different media is treated differently.
2: The way that the classification guidelines were renewed or redrafted after the introduction of an R18 acknowledged that you could have violence in a game that's equal to violence that you can have in a movie, for example. But where it differentiated was saying that you could have drugs in a movie and drugs that allowed like a reward, for example, in The Wolf of Wall Street. But it says that if the same applied to a video game, that it would be instantly refused classification.
1: There's a review underway into the National Classification Scheme. Submissions closed in May. Any changes would need the unanimous support of all states and territories. Ron Curry hopes any new guidelines offer greater nuance.
2: The underlying principle of the guidelines is that adults should be able to read, hear, see and play what they want. Now, that has limits. We know that. We've got to be sensible about what is acceptable. But if we're saying something is acceptable in a film, then equally it should be acceptable in a game.
1: A government spokesperson said classification decisions are made independently of government by the Classification Board, accredited classifiers and approved classification tools. They said the government is currently considering feedback from public consultation into modernising and harmonising classification standards. Ilphonic, the American studio behind Halloween the Game, could alter the game and reapply for classification. It's been contacted for comment. The game will be released elsewhere in the world next month.
3: Angus Randall reporting. Thanks for being with me for PM this evening. I'm Samantha Donovan. The podcast of the full program is available on ABC Listen. And that's where you'll find ABC News Daily with Sam Hawley each weekday morning too. The latest episode examines what's driving Israeli settler violence in the West Bank. We'll be back at the same time tomorrow. Good night.
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5: Hello, Laura Chilingirian, coming to you from Gadigal Land. It is great to have your company. And thank you to Samantha Donovan and the team at PM for the past half an hour. Coming up, a second long-nosed fur seal suspected to have contracted the H5 strain of bird flu. The government's invested millions into bird flu preparedness and resilience. We'll take a look at what that looks like. Also on the way, the Prime Minister vows to leave WA's GST deal unchanged after recommendations to scrap the existing arrangement.
6: What I believe is very clearly there will be no change to WA's GST arrangements whilst I'm Prime Minister.
5: Those stories on the way here on ABC News Radio. Right now, though, a look at the headlines. Victorian police investigating allegations of corruption have raided the CFMEU's Melbourne headquarters. Five people have

0: been arrested. The ABC understands some of them are employed by the construction union. Two have been charged with drug and firearm offences as an investigation into secret commissions continues. The AFL has confirmed five suspended Sydney Swans players will not be invited to next month's Brownlow Medal ceremony, but they will still be eligible to win the award. The club stood down five male players for drinking and staying out after their win in Melbourne a week ago. There is a separate police investigation in Victoria into an allegation of sexual assault against one player. Nobody has been arrested. Police say they believe a crash that killed a woman outside a shopping centre in Melbourne's east this afternoon was accidental. Police initially said the woman had been sitting outside a cafe when a car crashed into the shop front at Westfield Knox Shopping Centre in Wantirna South, but now believe she had been crossing the road when she was hit. The 55-year-old driver is assisting police with their investigation. The Prime Minister has promised not to change Western Australia's GST deal. And that's despite the Productivity Commission's interim report, which recommended scrapping the arrangement, claiming it only benefits WA and costs taxpayers $60 billion. The state's Premier, Roger Cook, says every Western Australian would be relieved to hear the news. KPMG is cutting nearly 400 Australian jobs after revenue fell as a result of a recent inquiry. The company has been unable to keep most of its government contracts after allegations its audit partners misused client data. KPMG Australia says 27 partners and around 360 members of staff will be leaving. The US military says it's carried out another deadly strike on a suspected drug trafficking boat in the eastern Pacific, killing two people. It says the vessel was actively involved in what it calls narco-terrorist networks. And Broncos captain Adam Reynolds has made the call to end his NRL career. A calf injury robbed the retiring halfback of a farewell at Lang Park in their final home game of the season against the Storm on Thursday night. The 36-year-old played 323 games, winning a drought-breaking premiership at South Sydney in 2014 before moving on to Brisbane and leading them to grand final glory last year. He made the decision after training today. I'll have a full news update in just under half an hour. Well, South Australia's Environment Minister says a suspected case of H5 bird flu in a seal near Kangaroo Island is a considerable and concerning shift. The suspected case in a long-nosed fur seal occurred at the Pages Conservation Park. The Pages are the site of a mass mortality event in birds, which was detected last week. The suspected case in this seal follows Australia's first confirmed case of the H5 bird flu in a mammal, a seal found dead at Beachport in South Australia's southeast last week. Kirsty Short is a professor of virology at the University of Queensland. Professor, thank you very much for joining me on ABC News Radio.
1: My pleasure.
0: What do you make of this news? Is it surprising to see a confirmed and a suspected case in a mammal already?
1: It's not surprising. We knew that this was going to happen, and this very much follows along the same lines as what happened in South America. It's certainly concerning, and it's an elevation of the current outbreak.
0: And is this something to say that we will expect to see more transmission among mammals now that we've had the first case at least?
1: I mean, you know, I think probably the reality is we are going to see more sea mammals infected. Depending on what happens with our avian population, there's also the possibility that we will see scavenger animals infected as well. This is, again, certainly what's happened overseas. So I think it's concerning, but it was inevitable.
0: We've been hearing a lot since bird flu was detected in Australia that the government has invested millions into bird flu preparedness and resilience. We've heard about a vaccination program, but what does building up resilience actually look like in native populations?
1: Yeah, so there's lots of things. There's trying to reduce some of the other non-infectious stresses on those populations. But it's, to me, resilience also means understanding the native populations and understanding what their response to H5N1 is. Are they highly susceptible or are they one of the species that are more resistant? We don't know that. We have very, very little information about Australian species specifically in H5N1. So I think that's something that was really a missed opportunity.
0: What does preparedness look like?
1: I think for me, preparedness is a lot of the things that the government has done, setting up surveillance, setting up various response plans. But I think it's also, and you know, I say this as the researcher, I think it's also making sure that we have the information available to make really informed decisions. And in this, I'm talking particularly about native species vaccination and which native species to vaccinate. Because at the moment, the decision is really based on endangered status and the ecology of the animal. Whereas in reality, we need to have some information in that equation about their inherent susceptibility to H5N1.
0: We knew that this strain of bird flu would come to our shores eventually. Were there gaps in the government's response before it hit, do you think?
1: I mean, I think, like I said, there's a lack of information about native species and H5N1, and I think we had a missed opportunity to really do some important research in that fund and do some important research in that area. So to me, that's the gap. But of course, you know, this outbreak will change over time and our needs are going to change. So we might have other critical evaluations of the government's plan as the outbreak continues.
0: What more would you like to see when it comes to informing the public about what we need to know about bird flu? We hear about it a lot in the news. We've been told to call the Emergency Animal Disease Hotline if we do spot a sick bird. But do you feel like there is enough of a campaign to educate the public about what's going on here?
1: I think the messaging to the public has been kept very, very simple and really around reporting sick and dying birds. And I think that is very important and very effective. In terms of the broader messaging around H5N1, it is obviously a very, very complex situation. I think where the government could improve is really with more clarity around the native species vaccination, why those species are chosen, what work they've done to check that the vaccine is safe and immunogenic, and being really open about that. So I think there are some things that the public could be better informed, but I do think the messaging around reporting sick and dying birds is consistent and very well presented.
0: And what about surveillance? Are we doing that well enough?
1: I mean, I think Australia in general has had exceptional surveillance for H5N1 because, as you said, we've been predicting this for quite some time. And the fact that we were able to readily detect it when it first came in and that we're still detecting, you know, very accurately incursions, I think is a really good sign. But what we're seeing now at this stage of the outbreak is we're seeing a movement, and this is what the government is doing, a movement away from reporting individual birds and reporting more cases. So, you know, where it's one or more birds, going into the sort of realizing that we can't have such granular reporting as we increase the number of infections we have and that it's going to be a broader picture. So.
0: And do you feel that's an effective way of doing it?
1: I think it's probably realistic. I think we can probably think back to COVID and remember when we had zero COVID and you would report any case of COVID.
0: Yeah.
1: And then once Omicron came over the border, you know, it was just there's COVID. So I think it's practical. But Australia in general has very, very good surveillance.
0: Okay, well, we've still got a long way to go with this H5 bird flu. Dr. Kirsty Short, thank you so much.
1: Thank you.
0: That's a Professor of Virology at the University of Queensland, Dr. Kirsty Short there. And, of course, the advice is do not touch sick or dead animals or let your pets near them. Record what you see if you do see a sick or dead animal and report it. Call the Emergency Animal Disease Hotline 1800 675 888. Let's move on to another one of our big stories today. The Prime Minister Anthony Albanese has declared there will be no change to Western Australia's 2018 GST arrangements after a report recommended scrapping the existing deal. Speaking in WA for the first time since an interim productivity commission report came out, Mr. Albanese said WA deserves to keep the current arrangement. Political reporter Courtney Withers has more.
2: This was a much anticipated press conference in Perth today and a pretty fitting location for the Prime Minister to provide reassurance that WA's 2018 GST deal isn't going anywhere. Now, the Productivity Commission released its interim review into the deal, which guarantees a 75% floor of GST for all states, around 2 weeks ago, and it labelled that deal a costly mistake and said that the government should scrap it. It gave the government recommendations, including partial climb downs with that deal. Now, around the time of when this report was released, the Prime Minister said that, you know, he will make sure that the government gets its fair share of the GST, but signalled he'd like to wait for its final report, the Productivity Commission's report, to be released in December. Now, he often comes to Perth and is always asked about GST, and he always uses the language of WA getting its fair share, not the deal. And of course, WA's Treasurer Rita Saffiotti has been pretty hotly calling for this deal to stay in place and saying that WA will not accept any other deal than the 2018 deal. Of course, the federal government will want to keep WA on side, given WA is quite a stronghold for Labor. There's also a state by-election in WA this weekend that One Nation is really hotly contesting. So naturally, one of the first questions at this press conference in Perth today was to the Prime Minister, wanting him to clarify what he means by WA getting its fair share of the GST. Now, the Prime Minister started off that answer with rattling off how many times he's been to Perth in the last few years. This was his 45th visit to Western Australia. He spoke about some of the announcements that have been made recently, but in a sort of drum roll please moment, he then led up to his definitive answer that the deal isn't going anywhere.
3: There will be no change to WA's GST arrangements whilst I'm Prime Minister. That is my view. That has consistently been my view. The floor of 75% will absolutely stay. I think that WA deserves that because WA contributes to the national economy and helps to drive that economy.
2: The first person to react to those comments was, of course, WA Premier Roger Cook. He was at that press conference and he was even ushered up to the mic by the Prime Minister to be the first person to react to those comments. Now, the Premier said that the Prime Minister gets WA and that West Australians would feel really reassured by the Prime Minister's word on this. Here's a little bit of what he had to say.
4: I think every Western Australian is both relieved and pleased to hear the words from the Prime Minister today that Western Australia's arrangements for the GST will remain. You don't come to Western Australia on 45 occasions without appreciating that the Western Australian economy is driving the national economy.
2: That was WA Premier Roger Cook speaking there. Of course, he was quite pleased hearing these comments from the Prime Minister, but some on the East Coast wouldn't have been so pleased to hear that. We're getting some reaction this afternoon from some Eastern States Premiers and Chief Ministers, and of course, GST is bound to come up at National Cabinet this Wednesday. In a statement from Eric Abetz, the Tasmanian Treasurer, this afternoon, he said that WA has been told it can keep its lucrative and disproportionate deal that's not fair, and he said that Tasmania wants to return to those pre-2018 deal arrangements. The Queensland Premier, David Crisafulli, said that he doesn't think anyone outside of Western Australia likes the deal, so the National Cabinet is sure to be one to watch this Wednesday.
0: That's political reporter Courtney Withers there. Now to Victoria, and two people have been charged as part of an investigation into criminal behaviour in Victoria's construction sector. Detectives raided six properties this morning, including the CFMEU headquarters in Melbourne, over allegations of drug trafficking and secret kickbacks. Here's our reporter Leanne Wong in Melbourne.
5: Detectives from Victoria Police's Task Force Hawk have raided six addresses this morning, including the CFMEU headquarters here in Melbourne CBD as part of an ongoing investigation into corruption and criminal activity within Victoria's construction sector. Now, five people have been taken into custody and are currently being interviewed by police. The ABC understands that CFMEU organisers are indeed among those who have been arrested. Now, in a statement, police say that this morning's raids are specifically in relation to a current investigation into, as you said, secret commissions. We've also just received a statement from CFMEU Assistant Administrator, Matt McGowan, who says the CFMEU has been made aware of a police operation this morning. And they say, as this is a live police matter, the CFMEU cannot comment further.

0: this time. Now, earlier this month, new Victorian Premier Ben Carroll announced a royal commission looking into how bikie gangs and organised crime managed to infiltrate Victoria's big build sites. That commission will have to report back to the government no later than August next year.
1: That is Leanne Wong reporting from Melbourne. Let's take a look at the headlines. AFL Chief Executive Andrew Dillon doesn't believe that the league has a culture problem amid questions about the ongoing scandal involving the Sydney Swans. Two men have been charged following this morning's raids on CFMEU headquarters in Melbourne and five other properties in Victoria. An uncontrolled wildfire in the US state of Nevada has forced tens of thousands of people to flee their homes. The Hawk Blaze is burning on the outskirts of Reno. And Port Adelaide has confirmed star midfielder Zach Butters will depart as a free agent to return home to Victoria next season, ending months of speculation.

0: Well, the White House is due to announce new sanctions on Iran. The US Treasury Secretary is vowing an economic D-Day is coming for Tehran. In a newspaper op-ed, Scott Bessent wrote, quote, "The world should understand that our objective is to sever every economic lifeline that sustains the tyrannical regime until Iran stands alone." He goes on to say that Iran won't be the only target. The economic consequences will impact anyone working with Iran.
1: If you insist on doing business with them, either transferring money, buying their oil, they're doing seaborne ship transfers, then the U.S. Treasury and the U.S. government, they will put its full might and force toward enforcing against you.
0: Meanwhile, Tehran's leadership appears to show growing differences over negotiations with Washington. Iran's president says the country can't continue with war forever. But the foreign minister, Abbas Araghchi, insists U.S. sanctions and pressure campaigns are nothing new for Iran.
2: This is a repetitive scenario, from the crippling sanctions imposed during the Obama administration to the maximum pressure campaign during Mr. Trump's first administration, and now to the latest sanctions. All of these measures have been introduced under different titles, but they represent the same kind of bullying that we have always seen in American policy. In other words, it's the same movie they keep playing over and over again. We know this movie, so we know how to confront and deal with it.
0: And that is Iran's foreign minister. Well, the country is also warning that ships accused of violating its transit rules in the Strait of Hormuz could be penalised or seized. So what might these US sanctions look like? Here's an NPR reporter, Arzu Rezvani.
3: Well, we don't know what those sanctions are going to look like. I think we're going to be getting those details tomorrow from the administration. But I will say that these are going to be really challenging to apply. Iran has adapted to years of economic sanctions and efforts to isolate the economy. And they have developed smuggling networks and different schemes in order to survive and endure. And I think that they have managed to keep money flowing into government coffers. They were also known for operating a shadow fleet to keep oil out at sea and getting that to their customers, notably China. And China's really important in this. I've spent the last few days talking to several former U.S. Treasury officials, and all of them agree that really the extent to which this will be successful depends on how the United States wants to deal with China. Over the weekend, a spokesperson with China's foreign ministry said that they do not agree with the United States and their pivot to economic war. And that signals that they won't be on board. And so the question then becomes, will the U.S. penalize China? And at what cost? At the cost of trade relations, the detente of the last several months? And so all of this to say that executing this economic war will be hard, and the consequences might be significant.
4: So why is the Trump administration shifting away from a military war to a more focused economic war against Iran? And how will these sanctions be different to others applied by the U.S.?
3: Yeah, it's yet to be seen. I think those details will emerge tomorrow, hopefully. But I think that, look, it's been 6 months of war. President Trump promised that this was going to be a very

0: swift victory over Iran. It has not. The negotiations didn't go very far. They collapsed. And so the United States is trying its hand at economic pressure. I will say that inside Iran, government officials are striking a very aggressive and defiant tone. The National Security Council head said that any countries that join in America's effort to further isolate Iran will be targeted. And so I think overall the view among Iran's ruling establishment is that so far the Trump administration has not succeeded in any of its stated goals, which has shifted over time, whether that be regime change or curbing Iran's nuclear ambitions or prying the Strait of Hormuz out of the hands of Iran. And so they view that they view this pivot as being an act of desperation, especially as we get closer and closer to the midterm elections.
1: And Iran is warning that ships accused of violating its rules covering the Strait of Hormuz could be penalized or seized. And the country's top security chief is threatening to halt all oil movement through the critical waterway. What will be the likely impact of action like this?
0: Well, I think we're going to feel the pain on a global economic level, as we've seen for the last several months. I think that that will just continue to be the case. And I think that this risks further escalation. I think that both sides, people are worried this could slip back into an all-out war. Iran seems to be certainly preparing for that possibility. And so I will say, though, that the blockade, the U.S. blockade, is another factor in all of this that does seem to be working. It does seem to be squeezing the Iranian government and the economy on the ground. I did speak with people inside Iran this weekend, many of whom told me that they are feeling the pain. I spoke with one woman whose mother is getting cancer treatment in Tehran, and she says that day by day, medicine is harder to come by. Hospitals and clinics are having a hard time replacing medical equipment. And so I think that this is going to be a really tough time all around. On the flip side, I did speak with one Iran analyst that's aligned with the government, and he said that Iran is starting to explore alternatives. So they are looking to see if the Caspian Sea might be a space where they get goods in and out of the country, and they're also exploring the possibility of land routes. It's certainly not time or cost efficient, but, you know, these are options in desperate times.
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2: Before we check in on sport, a quick look at the Australian share market, which has lifted today amid another deluge of corporate results. The ASX 200 closed up 0.5% to end on 9,103. The All Ords was up 0.5% to 9,316. Oil is down. The global benchmark crude at the moment is trading at $92.60 US a barrel, and the Australian dollar is sitting at 71.6 US cents. Let's get you some sports news right now with Fraser Fife. Hello.
4: Hi, Laura. Well, Steph Reid is forging a reputation as one of Australia's most accomplished point guards and should be part of the Opals squad challenging for the title at next month's Women's Basketball World Cup in Berlin. She's told ABC Sports' Daniela Intilli that the Opals have their eyes on a first gold since a breakthrough victory 20 years ago.
5: Yeah, I'm really excited to be a part of such an incredible group. I mean, basketball at the moment in Australia is just on the up and up. There's obviously such a depth of talent, so to be selected among the top 12 athletes in the country is an absolute honour, and you know, I've worked really hard to get here, so I'm not taking a single moment for granted. And yeah, obviously we're coming in with a bit of pressure. Like, we've been on the podium the last two major tournaments, and that's exciting, and you know, we're hoping to get up there again.
6: Australia heads into this World Cup ranked third behind France and the number one USA, who is the reigning Olympic champion.
5: Yeah, I mean, it's going to be fun to play them. Like, obviously their roster's just come out, and France, we haven't seen their roster yet, but you know, I think that on any given day, any team can win their one game series. So I think that we have a really good defensive team, and you know, they say that offense wins games and defense wins championship, and I think our mentality is going to be hoping that defense wins gold medals.
6: You made your Opals debut in 2022 and represented Australia at last year's Women's Asia Cup, helping Australia win gold. It must give you confidence heading into this World Cup.
5: Yeah, absolutely. I think, you know, we're coming off a lot of successful years, but at the end of the day, you know, we've clearly made our mark on basketball, but we're here to create even more of a mark and go one step up. Like, we've won, you know, bronze medals, we've won silver in the past, but we want to get this gold medal. So, you know, we're coming in all guns blazing. I think we have the team to do it. And, yeah, we're coming with good momentum from our last few games, our China series and the World Cup qualifiers in March. So I think the team feels ready and, you know, we know we have the potential to improve on what we've done recently. So I think we're just really excited to get together and get underway.
6: You played basketball in the US and Europe, starred in the WNBL, including a championship for Townsville in 2023. And now you're a marquee player for the WNBL's newest team, the Tasmania Jewels.
5: Yeah, I'm so excited to be a part of the Jewels. Like, they honestly, from the moment they started recruiting me, I understood that there was something special going on down in Tassie. And I'm a huge Jack Jumpers fan. So, you know, I've seen what they've done. I've seen the culture they've built around the basketball in Tasmania. And I'm very excited to get down there and be a part of the first inaugural WNBL season for the Tasmania Jewels. I think, you know, we have an exciting team and exciting roster, and I can't wait to see what we get done.
6: It's been 20 years since the Opals won gold at the World Cup. Lauren Jackson captained the side. Does the team draw inspiration from that match?
5: Yeah, absolutely. I mean, we were very fortunate in our last few games against China in Melbourne to have the whole team there and to have access to them. Like, those women were our role models, a lot of our role models growing up. So to have access to them in Melbourne, to have a few of them coming to the hotel and imparting wisdom on us, like, I know I got so much out of it. You know, I've never actually seen Penny Taylor in the flesh. Like, so, you know, just to see people that I've genuinely looked up to my whole life, my whole basketball career, and for them to give us the wisdom and tell us that they have the belief in us to accomplish something special, I don't think anything could inspire you more than that.
4: That was Opals point guard Steph Reid speaking to ABC Sports' Daniela Intilli ahead of next month's Women's Basketball World Cup, which gets underway in Berlin. Meanwhile, in other World Cups, Australia's women's hockey team, they've booked a spot in the semi-finals of the Hockey World Cup after securing the point that they needed in a tense scoreless draw with India. Australia's men's side, unfortunately, their campaign came to an end after a 4-2 defeat to Germany. And then Australia has also finished as runners-up at the Wheelchair Rugby World Championship after a narrow 6-point loss to the US in Brazil. The Steelers were undefeated up until the final, but they end their title defence with the silver medal in the 57-50. One defeat. So I've had quite a few World Cups, World Championships, Laura, across the year, and it looks like it'll continue.
2: It will indeed. We've got months to go. Thank you very much, Fraser. Let's take a look at the capital city weather right now. Starting in Brisbane, it is 17 right now. Tomorrow, partly cloudy day with a top of 26. It's 18 at the moment in Sydney. You're looking at showers tomorrow with a top of 22 degrees. 11 in Canberra right now. A rainy 15 tomorrow. 16 at the moment in Melbourne. Rain easing with a top of 16 degrees for your Tuesday. In Hobart, it's 14 right now. Showers increasing and 15 the high tomorrow. Adelaide, currently 14 degrees. A rainy 17 on the way tomorrow. In Perth, currently 17 degrees. You're looking at a partly cloudy Tuesday. Temperatures ranging from 8 to 22 degrees. And it is 28 in Darwin right now. It'll be mostly sunny Tuesday and 32 the maximum. It is news time. It's 7 o'clock in the east, 6:30 in the centre and 5 o'clock now in Western Australia.

0: ABC News. Hello, I'm Satyam Weinstein. AFL Chief Executive Andrew Dillon says he doesn't believe that the league has a culture problem amid questions about an ongoing scandal involving the Sydney Swans. Five players have been stood down by the Swans for breaching the club's standards on drinking and staying out late after last week's Sunday's win over Essendon in Melbourne. Police from Victoria's Sexual Crime Squad are separately investigating a report of sexual assault. Dillon says the actions of a few don't define the actions of an entire industry.
1: What we do know is that we can do things better, and we'll continue to do that, and we'll continue to learn and be better. Well, I think I've made it really clear what the AFL stands for is respect for women is not negotiable. I think football is a place where everyone should feel safe and included, and we will continue to work with our playing group and all our supporters on making sure that we have an environment that's like that.
0: Police have charged two men arrested this morning as part of an investigation into criminal behaviour in Victoria's construction sector. Detectives raided six properties today, including the CFMEU headquarters in Melbourne, over allegations of drug trafficking and secret kickbacks. Five men were arrested. One of them has been charged with drug possession and another with failing to properly store a firearm. The other three were released pending further inquiries. Police say the investigation into the alleged secret commissions is ongoing. The Productivity Commission says it remains committed to conducting its work independently and objectively, despite the political debate surrounding its review of the GST system. Prime Minister Anthony Albanese has reaffirmed his support for the 2018 GST deal, which guarantees Western Australia a 75% floor. That's despite the Commission describing the arrangement as a costly mistake in its interim report. Productivity Commissioner Angela Jackson says the Commission will continue to rigorously carry out its work.
2: In terms of our job and what we do from here, it doesn't change a lot. So we put out interim reports for all our inquiries. We then go through a pretty thorough process of receiving submissions from the public and interested parties and holding public inquiries before then finalising our report, which we're due to do at the end of the year.
0: Andy Burnham is in the UK for his first foreign trip since becoming the UK Prime Minister. Here's William Howard Evans.
3: A key moment of the visit will be when Mr. Burnham hands military blueprints to his Ukrainian counterpart so the country can build its own long-range missiles. Kyiv has been pushing for independent weapons production so it can supply more of what it needs as soon as it's needed. Meanwhile, Mr. Burnham will also chair his first meeting of the Coalition of the Willing, a group of nations that are committed to assisting Ukraine through its war efforts. The visit comes as the nation ramps up its long-range strikes on Russia, hitting energy infrastructure and industrial facilities.
0: A bus carrying German high school students has crashed in the Netherlands. Dutch officials say about 50 people were on board and 8 are injured. They've all been taken to hospital, some in a serious condition. The coach collided with a delivery van about 100 kilometres east of Amsterdam. An uncontrolled wildfire in the U.S. state of Nevada has forced tens of thousands of people to leave their homes. The Hawk Blaze is burning on the outskirts of Reno. About 400 personnel are battling the fire from the air and the ground. Further gusty winds are forecast to increase its speed and ferocity. Police say they don't believe foul play is a factor in the disappearance of an 85-year-old man in Victoria's High Country as a widespread search continues. John Backham was last seen driving away from the Harrietville Hotel shortly after 8 o'clock last night in a silver Toyota Prado. He was expected to drive to his home about 500 metres away but never arrived, and police believe his car was later sighted nearly 100 kilometres away in Omeo. Senior Police Sergeant Justin Foote says there's no indication anyone else was in the vehicle, but police and his family hold grave concerns for his safety.
4: It's out of character that he would drive by himself a distance like that. Certainly wouldn't ordinarily drive too far. And certainly when he left his wife, they were intending to meet at home within the following sort of 10, 15 minutes.
0: A newly discovered snake in Papua New Guinea has been named after the guitarist Slash from the 1990s rock band Guns N' Roses. The discovery and identification of the Liolaphus slashii is featured in a study published in the scientific journal Zootaxia. The lead researcher says she's always been a fan of Guns N' Roses and wanted to name a species after Slash because he loves snakes and promotes conservation. You're now up to date with the latest from ABC News. You can get more news at any time by downloading the ABC Listen app.
5: You're listening to ABC News Radio. Hello, Laura Chilingirian here with you. Coming up, the AFL boss says the alleged actions of the banned Swans players doesn't define the league.
1: The actions of a few don't reflect the actions of the many people that are in this industry.
5: He also says they won't be invited to the Brownlow. The Prime Minister again promises not to change Western Australia's GST deal, and we'll bring you the latest in sport with Fraser Fife. Well, AFL Chief Executive Andrew Dillon doesn't believe the league has a culture problem amid questions about the ongoing scandal involving the Sydney Swans. Five players have been stood down by the Swans for breaching the club's standards on drinking and staying out late after last Sunday's win over Essendon in Melbourne. Police from Victoria's Sexual Crimes Squad are separately investigating a report of sexual assault. Mr. Dillon says the actions of a few don't define the actions of the entire industry. Victoria Rawlings, a former AFLW field umpire, says that's hard to say.
6: We don't have a lot of data. We don't have a lot of insight about that. I see that it's a necessary and a kind of helpful line, but I'm not sure if we can say that that's completely accurate or true.
7: Is there a cultural issue to fix here then, or don't we know if there is? I mean, do we have enough anecdotal evidence about what kind of culture we're talking about?
6: I think there's a couple of issues at play. I mean, this incident is an incident that has been reported about a single club, and the Swans have always been very positive and upbeat about their club culture. And in this case, we can see that there's five players who have infringed on that club culture. Whether that is the limit of the issue, whether there's more players in that club that are kind of participating in behaviours that are at odds with the club culture, whether that club culture truly exists, and I think a lot of fans are asking about whether that club culture really exists right now, or whether it's a broader AFL issue, those things need to be seen, remain to be seen.
7: A lot has been said about the issues with some of the initial language used by the Swans in relation to this incident, saying they were disappointed the five men had found themselves in this situation. They've since really changed that language. Do you think the AFL CEO is saying the right things now?
6: It's a great thing that they changed that language. That kind of passive language that takes any responsibility away from players is a problem, and it needs to be called out. And it was called out by plenty of fans and plenty of club members, and I must say plenty of women, and they should call it out. Whether the AFL is really hearing that remains to be seen. I think that the AFL is in a really difficult position because they're having to articulate this problem on a wider scale, and they may not have an idea about how to do that with complexity, and maybe to hold a mirror up to themselves and really think about this at a broader scale.
7: You went to the game yesterday and you've written this piece about the toss-up of supporting the men's game as well as the women's game at the SCG. What did you decide at the end?
6: It's really hard. It's really hard to be a Swans fan right now, especially as a woman. And the piece that I wrote was really about a reckoning that many, many members are going through right now and working out how to hold their feelings of rage and betrayal and distrust. We've really been told a long-term message that the Swans club culture is inclusive and diverse and about honouring inclusion and diversity. And then when you see behaviours like this and hear about behaviours like these alleged behaviours, that flies in the face of that message. So I think many, many fans are coming to a reckoning about their knowledge of the game, their love of football, and how to hold all of that at once at the same time as these complex emotions of anger and betrayal.
7: What could the AFL be doing that's different to the statement they made today? They said these five players can't go to the Brownlows. You know, so the further consequences clearly there. What more could they be doing to send a broader message?
6: I think that there's some important words, right, and there's some important actions. And I think being attentive to language and behaviour is really important here. It's proactive of the Swans to ban these players, and that gives fans a little bit of a kind of sense of the club's commitment to these issues. In terms of the AFL, I mean, I think that there needs to be more genuine support for diversity in football. We need to have more women in positions of power. We need to have women players consulted on policy and practice. We need to have as many young women and older women participating in decision-making in the AFL as possible, and for those to have values about inclusion and diversity.
7: So you think the actual composition of the leadership needs to significantly change?
6: Yeah, I think diverse leadership is always going to be the answer. We have a league that has really been built by men and for men, and the AFLW has only come in around 10 years ago, and there hasn't been sufficient support, I don't think. We still have players earning not enough money. We don't have enough promotion of particular games. I mean, I was really disappointed yesterday just at the game in the Record. We had a double header at the SCG. We had a women's game where the league and the club were trying to promote maximum attendance, and the Record didn't even have the players' names in it. And then when we went to the Swans shop to buy the little badges of the women's team, they hadn't brought them over from the shop next door. Like, that is just, you know, really in the context of the game, the bare minimum. So there has to be actions to match up with words. If we're going to support women in football, there have to be positions,

0: And I think it was a really nice show from especially Callum Mills this week about his statements, but also some of the other players. You know, I understand that we have to grapple and reckon with the club culture at the moment, and we need those guys to step up, and we as fans probably have to be there for them as they do that.
1: Yeah, it's an interesting way you frame it, because what I've picked up on social media is a really polarised conversation. Mm. Some people feel like it's become too anti-men rather than anti-men who have behaved in this behaviour. Mm. And you know, you can understand why there is some concern for men who are not part of this culture and wanting to talk more about them. Mm-hmm. Is that kind of a more nuanced conversation we need to be having?
0: Yeah, you know, I think any conversation about this that isn't nuanced is going to miss some really important bits. And I understand why supporters of the Swans right now might be falling on one end of the spectrum or the other, because sometimes that's easier than trying to hold all of these feelings and all of these, you know, these commitments that we feel are broken. But at the same time, you know, this is the hard thing about being a woman or a minority that loves an institution that is sometimes hostile towards you. You know, we have to grapple with, what are we prepared to support? How can we make a difference to that? How can we make this an institution that is for everyone? And if we want to do that, we have to think about relationships, we have to think about institutional structures, and we have to think about our role in creating those things. So it's something that people are going to land in different places about, and I totally understand and respect that. Some people are going to be, you know, in total denial right now, and some people are going to be on the other end and refusing to participate in any of the club's activities. Both of those positions, I understand them, but you know, we have to progress as a club, and you know, thinking about those things together is really important.
2: That is Victoria Rawlings, a former AFLW field umpire, talking there to Patricia Karvelas. A second long-nosed fur seal is suspected to have contracted H5 bird flu in South Australia. The discovery has heightened concerns for the endangered Australian sea lion, which breeds on the island where the seal was found. Stephanie Richards reports from Adelaide.
3: This latest discovery has been described as horrible news by South Australia's Environment Minister. The long-nosed fur seal was discovered in the Pages Conservation Park, which is two small islands off Kangaroo Island's coast. This was the site where we had a suspected mass bird mortality event linked to the H5N1 bird flu strain. This long-nosed fur seal is still being treated as a suspected case. Testing still underway to confirm that it did contract the H5 strain of bird flu. But the discovery of the seal there is significant in that the Pages is a key breeding site for the endangered Australian sea lion. Breeding season's currently underway, and the pups are particularly vulnerable to bird flu. So we've got groups such as the Invasive Species Council saying that the Australian sea lion population could face extinction levels if the virus does make its way into the colonies there. So concerning news. We've had local conservationists on Kangaroo Island very fearful of what this could mean to such an iconic species for the island. Now, it also comes after a seal was discovered on Beachport in South Australia's southeast last week. That was the first confirmed case of H5N1 bird flu being contracted by an Australian mammal. Now, South Australia's definitely borne the brunt of bird flu so far. There's been just shy of 200 confirmed bird flu events here in South Australia thus far. There's been another two suspected cases of bird flu reported in South Australia today in another greater crested tern, as well as a white fronted tern. Authorities are on alert, yet to be any confirmed cases in poultry or other livestock here, but certainly experts say the virus could become endemic in Australia as soon as next year, with a spread on Kangaroo Island, and in particular the threat to the Australian sea lion of great concern to conservationists particularly.
2: That is Stephanie Richards in Adelaide there. To the headlines here on ABC News Radio, experts are predicting rents will continue to rise as a housing advocacy group declares a crisis for Australian renters. A new report from Everybody's Home has found renting a unit now costs more than half the take-home pay of a single worker in every capital city.

0: Queensland's Premier David Crisafulli has vowed to stand his ground at a national cabinet meeting later this week in opposing rules which would require data centres to be fuelled by renewable energy only. The CFMEU administrator says there's no place for criminals and bad actors in the construction industry after its headquarters in Melbourne were raided by police today. And injury has robbed retiring Brisbane Broncos captain Adam Reynolds of a Lang Park send-off, bringing an end to his 323-game NRL career. The Prime Minister has promised not to change Western Australia's GST deal. That is despite the Productivity Commission's interim report, which recommended scrapping the arrangement, claiming it only benefits WA and costs taxpayers $60 billion. The state's Premier, Roger Cook, says every Western Australian would be relieved to hear the news. For her reaction, Jo O'Brien spoke with Angela Jackson, the Productivity Commission Commissioner.
1: Obviously, today the Prime Minister has made some statements around our review and its recommendations while in Western Australia, and we note those. However, in terms of our job and what we do from here, it doesn't change a lot. So we put out interim reports for all our inquiries. We then go through a pretty thorough process of receiving submissions from the public and interested parties and holding public inquiries before then finalising our report, which we're due to do at the end of the year. And our plan is to still undertake that and to conduct that work with the normal rigour that we apply at the Productivity Commission.
2: OK, well, let's go to some of the PM's arguments that he raised today. The PM argues that WA deserves to get what it's getting because, he said today, WA helps drive the national economy, and he gave the example of through the COVID years. What do you make of that reasoning?
1: Look, from our perspective, the system of GST distribution is part of the broader horizontal fiscal equalisation system. Now, its purpose is to ensure that all states and territories have a similar capacity to deliver services. Going to those broader questions about, the individual contribution of states to the national economy and whether or not they need additional support or additional recognition, our view is very clearly laid out in the report that that should be done outside the HFE system if it's deemed appropriate. At the moment, what we've got is sort of a two-tiered system, if you like, which is really undermining the fundamental principle that every Australian should be able to rely on a similar level of services from its state government, regardless of where they reside.
2: What about the argument that the PM pointed out today that those additional payments for WA come from the Commonwealth and not from other states?
1: Well, and this is one of the issues we go to in our report, is there's now sort of two sets of books, if you like. At the moment, we have the core GST system, which is effectively reducing the amount of GST that the other states receive while increasing the amount of GST that Western Australia receives. So by way of comparison, Western Australia is now receiving around 113% of its assessed needs through the GST system, while other states are receiving 98%. Now, there are no worse off payments that the Commonwealth does pick up the tab for. They're due to expire in 2029, putting the other states worse off. Now, they take the other states to that 100%, so they cost about $7 billion a year. Now, to make the other states as well off as Western Australia, they would need an additional $47 billion every year to deliver the same level of services. To put that into some sort of perspective, for New South Wales, that's about $16.5 billion more a year that effectively Western Australia is receiving to deliver services for its population that New South Wales is not receiving under this current system. Now, we think that that goes against, I guess, the principles of horizontal fiscal equalisation, that principle that all states and territories should be in a similar situation to deliver services, which is why we made the recommendations we did in our report.
2: Today, the PM also said it was, when he was asked about the national implications of proceeding with this, he said it was a good deal for the nation because it's a clear, unequivocal position, and that one of the Productivity Commission's options that you mentioned in your report would see just 30% go to WA, and that would just not be reasonable. What do you make about his reasoning on that front, and also that comment about one of your options?
1: So we have our preferred option, which is around returning to the pre-2018 system and directly addressing some of the issues that have been raised with the system around the mining assessment and the way in which mining revenue is treated. I can't give you a prediction at the moment about exactly what the Commonwealth Grants Commission

0: would recommend under that recommendation and what it would result in. The important thing to remember is this system isn't so much about getting your fair share of GST, it's about all the states and territories being receiving enough GST to ensure that they can deliver a similar level of services. Mm-hmm. Now, Western Australia's, share, if you want to put it that way, of GST reduced because its capacity to raise its own revenue from iron ore went up so considerably during the mining boom and remains very elevated. The system recognises that and adjusts the amount of additional assistance from the Commonwealth to offset that so that all states are in a similar situation. That's the fundamental principle of the system of horizontal fiscal equalisation that has been undermined by the current arrangement, and that's why we're saying to go back to that pre-2018 system and directly address some of the issues with the way in which the mining assessment is undertaken.
1: And since you released your report about 10 days ago, I think it is now, what do you make of some of the language that's been flying around, especially from the WA Premier Roger Cook, who called you an East Coast clown and some of your options dodgy, deceitful and dumb?
0: Look, I think we're used to, I guess, public debate. We're in the realm of, you know, providing advice and public policy advice. And in fact, the reason we put out an interim report is to receive feedback. It makes our work better. It makes it more rigorous. And so we welcome that debate. We've seen that over many, many years in terms of the Productivity Commission and our work. I think some of the rhetoric has probably gone further than we would have liked. And certainly for our staff who are very hardworking, to call into question their integrity, I think I went a bit far last week. I think we should maintain the arguments around the facts and the analysis rather than going into, I guess, more personal attacks on the independence of the Productivity Commissioner. Incredibly important institution, something which is held up internationally as something Australians should be proud of, that there is an organisation like the Productivity Commission that provides independent economic advice to the government of the day to improve the welfare of the Australian people.
2: That is Angela Jackson, the Productivity Commissioner, speaking to Joe O'Brien. Time now to check in on the latest in sport. And hello there, Fraser Fife.
3: Hi, Laura. Well, Brisbane Broncos captain Adam Reynolds has made the heartbreaking decision to end his NRL career. With more, here's Mackenzie Callaghan.
4: A calf injury has robbed the retiring halfback of a Lang Park send-off after he failed to prove his fitness for the Broncos' final home game of the season against the Storm on Thursday night. Reynolds has told Triple M he made the decision after training today.
5: The reality is that you get old, you get brittle, you get a bit sore, and I knew in the back of my mind that I had to say goodbye at some stage, and unfortunately, it's today.
4: The 36-year-old played 323 NRL games, winning a drought-breaking premiership at South Sydney before moving to Brisbane and leading the Broncos to two grand finals and their first title in 19 years.
3: Essendon has officially appointed Mark McVeigh as their new senior AFL coach on a three-year deal. The 232-game Bombers champion returns after nearly 14 years away from the club, having most recently spent time as an assistant coach at Sydney. In a statement, Essendon president Andrew Welsh says the decision to appoint the 45-year-old was a unanimous one from the club's board. McVeigh will commence work immediately, taking part in player exit meetings in the coming days. Meanwhile, Port Adelaide has confirmed that star midfielder Zach Butters will depart as a free agent to return home to Victoria next season, ending months of speculation. The club says Butters has been an outstanding servant for the Power since his debut in 2019, winning three John Cahill medals and being twice named an All-Australian. Butters says it was a tough decision and one that he hasn't taken lightly.
6: Although I've loved my time in Adelaide and everything the city's given to me and the football club's given to me, I feel like I'm probably at a stage of my life where I'd like to get back around some family and friends and enjoy some more time with them and cherish their moments with them.
3: And Gold Coast forward Ben King has also told the Suns that he intends to explore his options during the upcoming free agency period. As a restricted free agent, Gold Coast retains the right to match any offer made by another club. The club says that King has not advised them of his desire to join any particular club, but that he is expected to look to return to his home state of Victoria. A last-minute penalty has helped Liverpool secure a 2-2 draw away to Newcastle United in the opening weekend of the new English Premier League soccer season. Dominic Szoboszlai scored from the spot late in injury time to give the Reds a point after being forced to come from behind twice. Manchester City also left it late for an opening weekend win at home to Bournemouth, netting twice in the last 10 minutes to win 2-1, while Brighton has smashed Aston Villa 4-0 at home, with all four goals coming in the opening half an hour. Well, Supercars driver Brock Feeney has claimed the final race of the Ipswich 440 weekend to take out the 2026 Sprint Cup. Race favourite Matt Payne was forced to retire halfway through with an engine failure. Feeney has qualified for the Supercars final series. That's after beating home both Brody Kostecki and Will Brown. American Wyndham Clark has continued his excellent year by taking out the penultimate event for the year on golf's PGA Tour. Clark finished on 17 under to win by 3 shots from Patrick Cantlay. Aussie Adam Scott finished in a tie for 16th. Scott and Minwoo Lee are the only Aussies to finish in the top 30 and qualify for the season-ending tour championship. American Michael Lasasso won the event on the LIV Golf Tour by a shot from Spain's Jon Rahm. Mark Leishman was the best of the Aussies. He finished in a tie for 10th. Well, Yomif Kuchelka has smashed the half-marathon world record, running a staggering 56 minutes and 51 seconds in the Argentinian capital of Buenos Aires. The Ethiopian shaved 29 seconds off the previous mark of 57.20, which had been set by Uganda's Jacob Kiplimo in Lisbon in March. Kuchelka's time and that of the record that he beat are still subject to ratification by World Athletics. Australia's women's hockey team has booked a spot in the semi-finals of the Hockey World Cup after securing the point that they needed in a tense scoreless draw with India. The Hockey Roos had 2 goals disallowed and held on as India, who needed a win to progress, threw everything at them late. The Hockey Roos will play in their semi-final on Thursday morning Australian time. Meanwhile, the men weren't so fortunate. They went down to a 4-2 defeat to Germany. Blake Govers and Joel Rintala scoring for Australia, but the defeat means that their 2026 campaign is over. That makes it back-to-back World Cups without a medal for the Kookaburras. So mixed results on the hockey front, Laura.
2: Thanks so much for that, Fraser. 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It's time to take a look at your capital city weather for Tuesday in Brisbane. Currently 17, down to 15 tonight, then partly cloudy with a top of 26 tomorrow. It's 18 at the moment in Sydney. Showers for your Tuesday, temperatures from 14 to 22 degrees. It's 11 right now in Canberra, a low of 8, a high of 15 with rain tomorrow. It's 15 or 16 degrees right now in Melbourne, in fact. Down to 11 degrees tonight, rain easing and a top of 16. Tomorrow, Hobart currently 14 degrees, showers increasing for your Tuesday, a low of 9 and a high of 15. In Adelaide, it's 14 right now, down to 12 tonight, rain for you as well tomorrow with a top of 17. It's 17 at the moment in Perth, 8 to 22 the temperature range and a partly cloudy day ahead. And in Darwin, it's 27 right now, 22 the low, 32 the high and mostly sunny. 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Joining us is Satyam Weinstein. Hello.
7: Hey, Laura. Two men have been charged following raids this morning on the CFMEU's headquarters in Melbourne and 5 other properties in Victoria. The raids come amid an investigation into alleged secret commissions, fraud and drug trafficking. 3 other men were arrested but later released pending further investigations. A 36-year-old has been charged with drug possession while a 46-year-old man is facing firearms charges. During the raids, police seized 4 CFMEU registered vehicles and more than a dozen electronic devices. Prime Minister Anthony Albanese says the 2018 GST deal has always had his support while indicating he has no desire to change it. Earlier this month, an interim review by the Productivity Commission found the 2018 deal that guarantees a 75% floor for WA was a costly mistake that has consistently benefited Western Australia. Mr Albanese says he supports the 2018 arrangement. UK Prime Minister Andy Burnham will hand over top secret blueprints for long-range storm shadows Shadow cruise missiles to Ukraine as he makes a trip to Kyiv. He's visiting the country alongside European Council President Antonio Costa to mark the country's Independence Day. Russia says the trip shows Britain is taking part in the war and is on Ukraine's side. The Democratic Republic of Congo says the number of confirmed Ebola cases has surpassed 5,500, including more than 2,600 deaths. The UN is warning the outbreak has spread rapidly across a vast area of the country and is causing a record number of infections and deaths. New Zealand's government is looking to pass a bill that seeks to ban children from under 16 from using social media. The legislation would require Instagram, TikTok, Snapchat and others to verify a user's age and proposes fines of up to 10% of a platform's global revenue for non-compliance. The Prime Minister Christopher Luxon says New Zealand simply cannot accept the harm being done to a generation of children. And torrential rain is continuing to hit southern Taiwan, leading to widespread flooding. Officials in the port city of Kaohsiung say the rainfall total is expected to hit 1.3 metres. That's nearly half of what the city typically expects in an entire year. And that's the latest from the newsroom. I'll be back in half an hour with another update.
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2: Laura Chilingirian here with you. Great to have your company. Coming up, a Senate committee set up to examine women's health care in Australia. You'll hear from a Labor senator who wants to hear from women right around the country about postpartum health care, fertility, endometriosis. Plenty to discuss. And we'll also head to a quiet Queensland cul-de-sac where residents say life has become nerve-wracking as empty homes have become targets for trespass and vandalism.
9: Hearing every little noise now and who's out in the street every time someone drives up or rides a bike up. Who's that? What are they up to?
2: Well, while gambling and NDIS legislation dominated the headlines out of federal parliament last week, a motion was moved to set up a Senate committee looking into women's health. Senator Marielle Smith moved the motion and she will chair the inquiry, which will have a strong focus on fertility, postpartum healthcare and women's pain. The Senate Select Committee is set to hold hearings right around the country over the next 12 months. Senator Smith told me this inquiry was born out of her own experience with postpartum.
10: My experience in the postpartum period is not unique. I had an absolutely wonderful birth, but in the days and weeks following, I really struggled with breastfeeding. I found it incredibly painful and I needed a lot of support from a lactation consultant to be able to go on and feed my son. As a result of the difficulties I had in this period, I developed postnatal anxiety, and I think it's not uncommon for women to experience difficulty on the physical side in the postpartum period and to have that then translate into issues with their mental health and wellbeing as well.
2: Did you realise that it was not uncommon when it first happened to you?
10: I think when I was in the moment, I wasn't really thinking about that. I was just so determined to be able to breastfeed my son that became all-consuming. And it can be a really, really difficult time in a woman's life. I mean, on one hand, it's the most amazing, incredible experience you ever go through. There's a love like you've never known before, and it's so incredible to own this precious little life in your arms and to care for it and nourish it. But there can also be really serious challenges for women in this time as well, whether they're in relation to an experience of birth trauma, whether it's breastfeeding like it was for me, or issues with their pelvic health too. There can be a lot going on which can make things tough for women, but it's not uncommon to experience either physical challenges or mental health challenges. We know it affects up to 1 in 5 new mums and 1 in 10 new dads.
2: And why did you feel like a Senate committee was needed to look into all of this?
10: I've been working in the women's health space since I was elected to the Senate in 2019, and I know there are a lot of issues that affect women's health where stigma has stopped us having a proper national conversation and a policy-based conversation around what needs to change, and that's certainly the case in the postpartum period. I've heard from a lot of women that when things aren't going well in this period, it can be tied up in a lot of sense of shame or failure. It can be really difficult to reach out and ask for help. And a lot of women also find themselves minimising their experiences or thinking they're not worthy of reaching out for help either.
2: So how would you rate the government's work so far when it comes to looking after women's health? Is it doing enough? And what about postpartum healthcare?
10: I think you can't underestimate the amount of attention and focus that we've seen directed into women's health over the past couple of years. I've been really proud to be advocating in this space, and I've been really proud to be doing what I can in the Senate to raise a spotlight on women's health issues, especially around

0: perimenopause and menopause too. We've seen the federal government invest some $800 million in women's health to add new medicines like contraceptive pills and HRT onto the pharmaceutical benefits scheme, to introduce longer appointments for women with their doctors, to launch a public information campaign on menopause. There's a lot which has happened, which is really important work, and I would say represents a step change in the way women's health is funded and prioritised in Australia. But we also know there is a lot of work still left to do. And when it comes to the postpartum period, I know that there are women in this time of their lives who are really struggling. I know because I've been in this time of my life and I have really struggled and found it difficult to find help. When we know there are women sitting in a dark space, I believe we just can't leave them there to suffer alone. But we need to break down the stigma. We need to bring women's experience into the light so we can drive the policy changes that we need to see too.
1: A Victorian inquiry into women's pain last year found 7 in 10 women who responded reported being ignored, dismissed, or having their pain minimised by a health professional. I think I've heard it described as medical misogyny. Close to a quarter had seen more than 10 medical services before receiving the correct diagnosis. What are you hoping to find out with this national inquiry? What is your main focus going to be here?
0: It really is about bringing women's experience into the light. I mean, in the Senate, we have this powerful spotlight that we can use to raise awareness, to draw attention to particular issues, and to elevate women's voices other than our own. I want to hear from women around Australia about their experiences in the postpartum period, but also their experiences in a broad range of women's health issues. And as you say, pain is a really critical one as well, which I think needs a lot more investigation and a lot more work. As I said, I've been working in the women's health space for a long time, and it is very common to hear from women that their experiences of pain can be minimised or dismissed, and that they just, when they've sought help, haven't felt like they've been given the care they deserve or that their symptoms have been taken seriously. The way we change all of this is by getting those experiences into the spotlight, and that places pressure on policymakers and it helps build a national momentum for change.
1: How much of a focus will there be on First Nations as well as rural and regional access for women when it comes to things like postpartum healthcare? I know we always do stories on the ABC from our remote communities talking about how some people have to travel hundreds of kilometres just for a consult.
0: You're absolutely right. And this is one of the things I'm really keen to explore with my fellow senators on this committee. I mean, I've talked about my own experience of seeking help for breastfeeding, and I've spoken about how lucky I was to live in a capital city where that help was nearby. Mm. I know for many women around Australia, that's simply not the case. And I want to understand from women in regional and remote areas, what would have helped you during this time of in your life? What sort of supports would have been able to reach you? It's one thing to have services available. It's one thing to have telehealth services available. But in this particular moment, what would have made a difference? And I think we need to hear that from women themselves.
1: This is quite a broad inquiry. I know you're going to focus on fertility, the postpartum healthcare, but also on women's pain, because endometriosis is something that we have been hearing a lot more about in recent years. But what are you hoping to uncover with this inquiry?
0: Look, it's a really good question, and I don't have a set idea of what we'll hear, what we'll find, or what we'll recommend. It's really, really important that we get as many submissions as possible from women around Australia and have their voices guide our line of inquiry on this committee. But I will say, when it comes to women's health, we know that women too often feel like their experiences are minimised, feel like their pain is dismissed, and we know that stigma has stood in the way of the right policy responses. We can do a lot through this committee in breaking down that stigma, in elevating women's voices, and I want to hear from women around Australia what policy responses they'd like to see. But critically, when they've been going through something difficult in their healthcare journey, how we could reach them and help them.
1: What's the expected timeline here, Senator?
0: So the Senate has given us about 1 year to do

0: this work. So we'll hopefully be opening submissions soon, and we'll be sharing that information on the committee's website, and I'll also be sharing that on my social media. We're hoping to hear from women right around the country. Once we have their submissions, then that will guide our next steps for our work program.
1: So how would you go about making a submission? Is it a complicated process?
0: Look, a submission doesn't need to be extensive, and it can also be done in a way where your name is withheld from your story or even provided to the committee confidentially to inform their work. So a simple sharing with us, either your story or your suggestions for change, is absolutely fine. It doesn't need to be a multi-page report or anything particularly formal. So I'd really encourage women to get involved to the extent that they feel comfortable in doing so, and please share your lived experience with us.
1: That is Labor Senator for South Australia, Marielle Smith, and she is set to chair this inquiry into women's health. Well, members of the so-called Coalition of the Willing are about to meet in Ukraine's capital, Kyiv, to affirm their continued support for the country in the face of Russian aggression. The German Chancellor, Friedrich Merz, the French President, Emmanuel Macron, and new British Prime Minister, Andy Burnham, who is on his first official foreign trip, are scheduled to attend the meeting. Now, the visit coincides with Ukrainian Independence Day, but also a political row within Ukraine over government corruption and whether to have a general election during wartime. Timofey Milovanov is the president of the Kyiv School of Economics and a former Minister of Economy, Trade and Agriculture. He explains what Kyiv hopes to gain from the coalition meeting.
2: Two main things. There is a need for financing. There is a major or substantive deficit of funding for the war effort. And that is a constant problem throughout the entire 4.5, soon 5 years of the war, that the budget financing for the war effort and for the economy is coming partly from Ukraine economy, but partly and substantively from the West and from the Coalition of the Willing. And on the weapons specifically, there will be a lot of focus on air defense because this is where Russia currently is trying to put pressure through using ballistic missiles, which are impossible or difficult to intercept except by Patriots, and Patriots are lacking. But there are other ways to protect airspace against ballistic defense, including new Freya program, old European program to defend against air attacks by Russia.
3: We have been speaking to people in Kyiv, and they were talking about the serious lack of air defenses, especially in recent days, in the capital particularly. Will this meeting change anything? Does it take the leaders of these countries to visit Kyiv for that to change?
2: There's a lot of symbolism, of course, first in the fact that they're coming to Kyiv. So that's a political and diplomatic statement. But I think there's also a serious effort behind the scenes to step up the European and Ukrainian capabilities to produce interceptors. And also to scramble to provide those interceptors that are available throughout the world. So there'll be both, I think, political and practical results of this meeting.
3: And do you expect the question of corruption to come up? Because these countries have been backing Ukraine, and now with those discussions about corruption inside Ukraine, surely they will be concerned. Could that overshadow this meeting about dealing with the Russian aggression?
2: My sense, it will not overshadow the meeting, but the discussion will be on the margins. So this is an important issue. The minister, a very popular minister of defense, who was dismissed together with the entire cabinet in the middle of the summer in July, Minister Fedorov, he made an explicit challenge call to President Zelensky, arguing for the need of elections and arguing for the need of fighting corruption. He didn't accuse the president directly. And the president yesterday met with all journalists or all prominent journalists in Ukraine, responding directly to some of the minister further challenges, asking them how would you run the elections during the war, and saying that he is open to the elections, but he doesn't see a realistic mechanism while we're being attacked and bombarded by Russia. So it is an issue. It is an important issue, but it is a background which maybe not overshadows, but puts some pressure on President Zelensky.
1: That is Timofey Milovanov, who is president of the Kyiv School of Economics and a former Minister of Economy, Trade and Agriculture in Ukraine, speaking with the BBC's Anne Soy. Let's take a look at the headlines. South Australia's Primary Industries Department is investigating whether the vaccine used for penguins in Victoria will be effective to help protect local colonies from H5 bird flu. Concern is growing after a second long-nosed fur seal found off Kangaroo Island's coast is suspected to have contracted the flu. Police don't believe foul play is a factor in the disappearance of an 85-year-old man in Victoria's High Country as a widespread search continues. 9 people in Taiwan have been charged with illegally exporting sensitive technology to China. And in sport, American Wyndham Clark has continued his excellent year by taking out the penultimate event for the year on golf's PGA Tour. Clark finished on 17 under to win by 3 shots. You'd imagine waterfront living in a quiet cul-de-sac on Queensland's Sunshine Coast would be peaceful. But for residents in one suburb, which is set for redevelopment, it has become nerve-wracking. More than 50 houses on the Mooloolah River in Mountain Creek are set to be demolished as the Queensland government races against the clock to build a multi-billion dollar public transport system before the 2032 Olympics. Some homes are already boarded up, but some still have tenants, and they're worried about their safety following a spate of trespassing and vandalism incidents. Josh Dye reports.
4: Surrounded by boarded-up empty dwellings, Mountain Creek resident Diane Webber is feeling nervous after a house on her street was recently trashed.
5: It was an absolute mess. Walls all had holes in them, all the windows along the waterfront were shattered. The range hood had been pulled out of the roof, the one bathroom, the mirror was all shattered, the whole big shower screen was shattered. It was just a shambles, and it was quite a nice house.
6: Once they started trashing the house, I've got security light. I set one on the front of my car, there's one on my little van, there's one on the trailer, so if anybody walks in, it lights up like Christmas. Yeah, so it is a bit nerve-wracking. You sort of hearing every little noise now and who's out in the street every time someone drives up or rides a bike up. Who's that? What are they up to? It's just a bit nerve-wracking, really.
4: Diane's rental property is among 52 waterfront homes set to be demolished to make way for the Wave. The multi-billion dollar project will bring mass public transport to the Sunshine Coast for the first time, enabling passengers in coastal suburbs to travel directly to Brisbane. The Queensland government is racing the clock to meet its election promise of completing the network before the 2032 Olympics and Paralympics. Most of Diane's neighbours have already vacated. It's left the streets feeling a bit eerie.
5: They're all like school kids, young teenagers. Nothing to do better to do than trash houses. But, you know, it'll be a free-for-all then once everyone's gone. There'll be no one, you know, to keep an eye on things. Hey, what are you doing? And so I wouldn't want to be around here then, once it's empty. It just makes you worry. You know, we all had great neighbours. It was a really good place to live. You felt safe. It was nice, peaceful and quiet. But you don't feel safe anymore since all the others have gone.
4: The state government acquired most of the homes a decade ago and recently ordered all tenants to vacate by the 31st of August. The government is still negotiating to acquire the final 3 privately owned properties, but Transport Minister Brent Mickleberg won't say when all the houses will be demolished.
7: I think I owe it to them to ensure that we don't prejudice the ongoing process, which is a difficult one, which is that acquisition process. It's a necessary process to ensure we can build this major infrastructure which the Sunshine Coast desperately needs, but it's also a very difficult process. I don't want to talk about timeframes because that will only increase the pressure on them, but suffice to say we want to ensure that main construction and early works happens on these projects as quickly as possible. And while ever that process continues and the dwellings remain, we'll seek to minimise the impacts of vandalism.

0: racism and other antisocial behaviour wherever possible.
1: The reports of trespassing and vandalism have seen police step up patrols, and Inspector Scott Wiggins says he understands residents' fears.
2: If we are experiencing antisocial behaviour and damage to property, it does naturally make us feel unsafe. I don't think it's specific to the Sunshine Coast. There are other areas that I have worked in where there are premises that are unattended or unoccupied, and we do find a similar type of offending occurring there as well.
1: The Transport Department is also paying for security patrols in the neighbourhood in response to safety concerns. That's giving people like Diane Webber some comfort, but she's still not taking any chances.
3: At night, we make sure all the windows and doors are closed and locked, and the security lights, I sit them out everywhere. So if someone walks in, they're going to get blinded. It's about all you can do, really. It's a very unusual situation to live in. Yeah, I'm watching all the neighbours going, we're still here, there's only two of us left now.
4: And that report there from Josh Dye. Now to finance with Michael McCarthy, CEO of online trading platform Moomoo Australia.
5: We're within 2% again of the all-time high for the Australian share market, at least as measured by the Australia 200 Index, after a good day's trading today. Now, we were high, but in the end, we finished up by about 0.5%, a good steady rise, which might be more sustainable than the winging around that we're seeing in other markets, and pretty much a lift across the sectors, although not every sector turned green today. Those that were in the red were only modestly so. So fairly gentle trading today here in the Australian share market, and a good result for investors.
6: Now, investors, speaking of, they were pretty unimpressed with NIB numbers, Michael.
5: Yes, NIB was one of the exceptions today. Stock was down around 9% after it unveiled its numbers to the market today. There wasn't anything particularly damaging about it. Revenue was actually up slightly, but the share price had risen strongly into the result and was holding at higher levels. After the numbers were released, it dropped sharply. A bit disappointing for NIB shareholders given the strength across the rest of the market.
6: And rising gold prices lifted the miners?
5: Yes, there's something about the yellow metal. I don't really know what it is myself, Sarah, but people love it. And with gold prices trading up to three-month highs, we saw really good support for mining stocks today. Naturally, the gold miners were beneficiaries, but it did seem to spread across the sector. And the whole market, the whole sector rose. Miners as a group were up more than 2% in trading today, one of the standout performances, and basically backed on to that rise in the gold price.
4: Don't mind that gold stuff myself. That is Michael McCarthy, CEO of online trading platform Moomoo Australia, with Sarah Dingle. The Aussie dollar, 71.6 US cents, 52.5 British pence, 61.4 euro cents, $1.14 Japanese yen, and exactly $1.20 New Zealand. To sport now with Fraser Fife.
7: Thanks, Laura. Well, we start with rugby league, and Broncos captain Adam Reynolds has made the call to end his NRL career. A calf injury robbed the retiring halfback of a farewell at Lang Park in their final home game of the season against the Storm on Thursday night. The 36-year-old played 323 games, winning a drought-breaking premiership at South Sydney in 2014, before moving to Brisbane and leading them to grand final glory last year. Reynolds has told Triple M that he made the decision after training today.
8: You want to play the game forever, and that's not reality. Reality is that you get old, you get brittle, you get a bit sore, and at the end of the day, you can't keep competing forever. So I knew this day was coming. I knew in the back of my mind that I had to say goodbye at some stage, and unfortunately it's today.
7: And the PNG Chiefs have made another major signing, with two-time premiership winner Joey Manu agreeing to join the new franchise on a two-year deal. Currently playing for Racing 92 in French Rugby Union, Manu will become the seventh player to join the Chiefs, following the likes of Jerome Luai, Alex Johnston, Connor Watson, Matty Lees, Zach Lomax and Brian To'o for their inaugural 2028 season. The 30-year-old won premierships with the Sydney Roosters in 2018 and 2019. The CEO of the AFL says the league won't be reviewing its illicit drugs policy in the wake of the Sydney Swans scandal. The Swans have stood down five players for the remainder of the season following a late-night drinking session at a Melbourne hotel last week. Victoria Police are separately investigating an alleged sexual assault for which no charges have been laid or arrests made. The ABC has been told the players in the hotel room were using drugs, but Andrew Dillon has rebutted suggestions the league's policy needs to be changed.
9: Well, we've just undergone an extensive review of the illicit drugs policy, and we've launched that, and that'll be taking effect from this off-season. And so we'll continue. There's a

0: abilities for the players, and there will continue to be that.
1: In separate AFL news, Carlton says that they're confident they can do some damage in the finals as they prepare to take on Melbourne in a wildcard game at the MCG on Saturday night. After a tumultuous start to the season, the Blues finished 10th on the ladder, meaning they'll face the 7th place Dees in the new wildcard round. Round 24's Rising Star nominee Billy Wilson, who got 18 touches in the Blues' 37-point win against Fremantle, says that he's excited for the knockout match.
2: The weekend just gone was real loud, so it echoes under that roof, so I'm sure it's going to be very loud at the G, but I don't think it changes my thoughts too much just to attack the game, just how I have been.
1: Six Nordic National Soccer Associations have piled more pressure on embattled FIFA president Gianni Infantino, saying they've lost confidence in his leadership. The associations from Sweden, Norway, Finland, Denmark, Iceland and the Faroe Islands have issued a joint statement saying they view the organisation's governance and decision-making at the highest level with great concern. Mr Infantino has been roundly criticised after his plans to sell future World Cup profits to private investors triggered an overwhelming backlash. Well, Tasmania Jewels player Steph Reid says it's a privilege to be selected to represent Australia at the Women's Basketball World Cup next month. Reid is one of a dozen players selected as part of the National Opals team, returning in time for the Jewels WNBL debut. She says competing on the world stage is something she's aspired to do since she was a young girl.
3: To be going over to Berlin and playing with the top 12 women's basketball players in Australia against the best in the world, absolute privilege, and I'm really grateful to represent Tasmania over there.
1: And reigning world champion Lando Norris has won back-to-back Formula One races, taking out the chequered flag at the Dutch Grand Prix. A pair of brilliant overtakes led Norris to victory, with championship leader Kimi Antonelli finishing in second and Brit George Russell in third. Oscar Piastri struggled for pace in the second half of the race and finished in sixth. Laura.
4: Thanks so much for that, Fraser. Let's take a look at the capital city weather right now. In Brisbane, it is still 18 degrees and a partly cloudy day on the way for you tomorrow, a top of 26. It's 18 right now in Sydney. You're in for showers tomorrow and a maximum of 22 degrees. It's 10 in Canberra, a rainy 15 on the way tomorrow. Melbourne 15 right now, rain easing with a maximum of 16 forecast for you. In Hobart, it's 13 degrees, showers increasing and 15 on the way for your Tuesday. It's 14 right now in Adelaide, rainy and 17 tomorrow. Perth, it is 16 degrees right now. Tomorrow will be partly cloudy, a low of 8 and a high of 22. And it is 27 degrees still in Darwin. Tomorrow you're looking at a mostly sunny 32 degrees. It's news time, 8 o'clock in the east, 7:30 in the centre and 6 in the west.

0: ABC News with Satya Weinstein. WA Premier Roger Cook is welcoming Prime Minister Anthony Albanese's promise not to change the current GST arrangements, saying the PM understands Western Australia. Nick Perpich reports.
1: Arriving in WA for the first time since an interim productivity report recommended scrapping WA's 2018 GST deal, Mr Albanese was immediately asked what he'd meant when he said the state should get a fair share. The Prime Minister answered there would be no change to WA's GST arrangements whatsoever while he's the Prime Minister. The Productivity Commission had said WA's GST deal was costly and only benefited WA. But Mr Cook has expressed relief at the Prime Minister's pledge.
2: As I've said before, he gets WA.
1: Mr Cook says he'll keep fighting the Productivity Commission's recommendation until its final report due by year's end.
0: South Australia's Primary Industries Department is investigating whether the vaccine used for penguins in Victoria will be effective to help protect local colonies from bird flu. Concerns growing after a second long-nosed fur seal found off Kangaroo Island's coast is suspected to have contracted H5 bird flu. SA Primary Industries Minister Claire Scriven says there are now 194 confirmed cases in the state, which includes a little penguin found on Kangaroo Island.
3: But we need to be conscious of the fact that the environment on Phillip Island is different to the environment here. There's a high level of interaction with humans on Phillip Island, but all of those logistical matters, all of those regulatory matters are all being investigated so that if we can, then we can, certainly will do.
0: South Australia's Chief Veterinary Officer Skye Frewin says she anticipates there will be more cases.

0: of seal and sea lion deaths due to bird flu.
1: Thankfully, at this stage, we haven't got any evidence that there's really significant impacts on the seals and sea lions. I think, unfortunately, that probably means we've just picked this up very early. I would expect if we've got one case, we probably will see more at some point in time.
0: The Royal Commission into Anti-Semitism and Social Cohesion has been told about 4,000 square metres of anti-Semitic graffiti has been removed from the City of Melbourne since a rapid removal program was set up 2 years ago. The City's of Melbourne's Lord Mayor Nick Rees has given evidence at the Commission. Mr Rees says one of the measures he's most proud of is a rapid response policy that aims to remove hateful and offensive graffiti within an hour.
2: It sends a very, very clear message to the community about our values in Melbourne and that we won't stand for racist, hateful, anti-Semitic materials on our streets.
0: Experts are predicting rents will continue to rise as a housing advocacy group declares crisis for Australian renters. And a report from Everybody's Home has found renting at unit cost now costs more than half of the take-home pay of a single worker in every capital city. That means for someone earning $70,000, median Sydney rent would take 69% of their weekly pay. Independent property economist Cameron Cusher says high rents are linked to supply shortages.
3: I think rents are likely to go up. Now, we've been seeing quite strong rental growth for several years now, particularly in people looking to take out on new leases. And basically, it's a function of there's too many people looking for rental properties and not enough rental properties available.
0: Police say a car has careened through a pedestrian crossing and into a shopping centre in Melbourne's east, killing a woman in her 20s. Michaela Ortolan has more.
4: Police initially said it was a diner sitting outside a restaurant at Westfield Knox who had died, but later clarified it was a pedestrian who had been mowed down at a zebra crossing before the car rammed into the shop front around 1 p.m. The 51-year-old driver is helping investigators as they work through CCTV and witness accounts to figure out the circumstances surrounding the crash. She was taken to hospital along with her passenger with non-life-threatening injuries. Police don't believe the incident was intentional.
0: A body has been found in the search for a missing man near the New South Wales city of Newcastle. Police say the 60-year-old was reported missing from Lambton yesterday. The body is yet to be formally identified. A Hungarian fighter jet has crashed near the town of Szolnok in the country's centre. The government says the pilot successfully ejected from the aircraft. The cause of the accident remains unclear. And Broncos captain Adam Reynolds has made the call to end his NRL career. A calf injury robbed the retiring halfback of a farewell at Lang Park in their final home game of the season against the Storm on Thursday. The 36-year-old played 323 games at South Sydney. You're up to date with the very latest from ABC News.
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6: Good evening, Laura Chilingirian here with you. It is Monday, the 24th of August. On the way, the AFL boss says the alleged actions of the banned Swans players don't define the league.
7: The actions of a few don't reflect the actions of the many people that are in this industry.
6: He also says they won't be invited to the Brownlow, though they'll still be eligible to win. A second long-nosed fur seal suspected to have contracted the H5 strain of bird flu as Victoria races to vaccinate little penguins on Phillip Island. And Trump versus Carney, the tariff trade war flaring up between the US and Canada. But first, as police continue to investigate sexual assault allegations against at least one Sydney Swans player, the chief executive of the AFL has rejected the suggestion that the league has a culture problem. Andrew Dillon confirmed the five Swans players suspended by their club won't be invited to the vote count for this year's Best and Fairest Award, the Brownlow Medal. But the AFL isn't ruling them ineligible to receive the AFL's highest individual honour. That decision is facing criticism, with an online petition to ban the players from contention already getting close to 5,000 signatures. Oliver Gordon reports.
8: Footy finals are upon us, but AFL CEO Andrew Dillon is still answering questions about last week's story.
7: The actions of a few don't define the actions of the entire industry.
8: It's the first time Mr. Dillon, or any of the league's higher-ups, have fronted the media on the scandal engulfing the league.
7: Well, the Swans have made inquiries, but there's, you know, the police investigation, we don't know where that will go. At that stage, when that's completed, the AFL will make its inquiries.
8: Five Swans players have been banned for the season for breaching club standards on drinking and

0: staying out late. Separately, Victoria Police have opened up an investigation into an alleged sexual assault, which the ABC understands centres on a player allegedly touching a woman without her consent. No charges have been laid and no one has been formally interviewed. The Swans men's team won its game on the weekend without band stars Isaac Heaney, Nick Blakey, Chad Warner, Riley Bice and James Jordan. Andrew Dillon says the five players will not be invited to the AFL's glamorous Best and Fairest event.
1: The invitations for the Brownlow will be going out this week. Those players won't be invited.
0: While the players will not be at the Brownlow medal count, they'll still be eligible to win the award. ABC sports reporter Kate O'Halloran has written about AFLW since its inception and has a PhD in gender studies.
2: I think the fact that the players have been suspended by their club for the rest of the season but remain eligible for the award is probably not necessarily a great message for the code to be sending to the community about how seriously it takes allegations of this nature.
0: An online petition to ban the five banned players from Brownlow contention has garnered close to 5,000 signatures. Sherelle Moody is the founder of Australian Femicide Watch.
3: I'm the person who started the petition.
0: Why did you start this petition?
3: I started it because the Brownlow Medal recognises the best and fairest players, and I don't think that it's appropriate for people connected to the incidents at the Pullman Hotel to be considered among the best and fairest players. I think that best and fairest should apply on field and off field.
0: None of the five players banned by the Sydney Swans have been charged or formally interviewed by police in relation to the alleged sexual assault. But Sherelle Moody says their suspension for the season from their club should rule them ineligible for the Brownlow.
3: How can you have a player doing something outside of the field and, you know, off the field that is enough to get them suspended by the club and suspended from the grand final, but still potentially put them on a pedestal in this situation?
0: As the investigation continues, the Sydney Swans on-field season has rolled on. Both the women's and men's teams were victorious over the weekend. The men's team now enters the finals. ABC sports reporter Kate O'Halloran again.
2: It'll be interesting to see, you know, whether they can galvanise and continue to play, you know, in the context of such serious allegations and such a cultural hit to the club. I think for the AFLW cohort, I think what they did over the weekend was really brave. I think they've been put in an incredibly compromising position, having to represent a club where these five players have been banned for the remainder of the season, where there is an ongoing investigation about a sexual assault allegation. I think as women, you know, undeniably they've been affected emotionally by the events, and they've been fronting media, having to speak on behalf of the club, and probably in many ways are compromised and can't say what they do in fact feel. So I think it's going to take a toll. Obviously winning was incredibly impressive in the context, but I think moving forward I'd be surprised if that didn't take a toll on the group as well.
0: Over the weekend, Victoria Police provided an update about its investigation into the alleged sexual assault, releasing a statement saying the exact circumstances of the matter are still being established and a number of people have been spoken to. The investigation continues.
4: Oliver Gordon with that report. A suspected case of H5 bird flu has been detected in a fur seal at a key breeding ground in South Australia. The case was detected in a long-nosed fur seal at the Pages Conservation Park, but it is yet to be confirmed. The Pages are the site of a mass mortality event in birds, which was detected last week. This suspected case in a seal follows Australia's first confirmed case of the H5 bird flu in a mammal, a seal found dead at Beachport in SA's southeast last week. Kangaroo Island Mayor Michael Pengelly says this was anticipated, but the community is remaining positive.
5: It's pretty much beyond our control. The Pages Islands are some kilometres off Kangaroo Island. We've got a lot of fur seals over here, plus we also have the Australian sea lions, which are an endangered species. We're really actually hoping for the best on all of this, but we have to deal with it as it arises. We're remaining positive. We don't want to see anything get put in a position where it's endangering their lives. So, you know, we tread carefully, but as I said, we

0: in Kingscote. There's First Seals down near the wharf in Kingscote. That's a long way from where they might have come from. So, yes, they move around, and that's part of their life. They chase food and whatever. So, yeah.
1: Now, what is the council doing in the midst of this outbreak? Are you considering limiting access to beaches, for instance, or actually closing beaches? What kind of advice are you giving to the public?
0: Well, no, we're actually not looking at closing any of our beaches at the moment. There's good reason for that. A lot of the beaches are uninhabited. People are not near them, and the other ones, there's not so many visitors around at the moment. What we are doing on social media and through other means of communication is advising people, if they go to the beach, firstly, don't pick up any dead birds or whatever you may come across. Take a photo and report them. Secondly, if you see people down there, just say, oh, there's a dead bird down there. Whatever you do, if you've got kids or dogs with you, the dog's on a leash. I'm not suggesting keep the kids on a leash. I've nearly said that. But no, keep the dogs on a leash. Don't let them run loose. Everything we can do to minimise the spread of the bird flu from birds to humans to dogs to whatever, we will do. We've got 520 kilometres of coastline, so it's just impossible to enforce all of that. We're doing our very best and working in tandem with the state government agencies, Sarah.
1: Tell me about any concerns, because I know you've got quite a bit of agriculture on Kangaroo Island. You've got sheep farmers, cattle farmers. How are they feeling with these mammalian cases?
0: Well, the sheep and cattle farmers should, in the main, be okay. It's really not all that easily transmitted to those animals. We do have a large egg producer over here. They're concerned, as am I, and the rest of the island. But we haven't had any indication that it's got into poultry on Kangaroo Island at this stage at all. Let's hope it stays that way. You just have to be prepared and then have a plan. If something happens, act on the plan and with full support of primary industries and the Environment Department. And hopefully by all pulling together, showing a fair bit of common sense and the rationale and get through this as soon as we can.
1: And what about the impact on the tourism industry for Kangaroo Island? Obviously, it's a beautiful place. A lot of people come for the native wildlife and the bird watching. What are your concerns there, and have you been speaking to local tourism operators?
0: Yes, we have. We've got another forum this Friday, actually, local forum with the minister here to talk about those things. Look, people are still coming. Internationals are still coming, as they should do. Everything else is pretty much normal. The Seal Bay experience is from the boardwalk currently rather than to go on the beach to stop the spread. So that's all operating as per normal. We want our visitors to come, enjoy Kangaroo Island, everything it's got to offer. There's plenty of wildlife around, kangaroos, wallabies, koalas. That's all business as usual. We'll deal with the bird side of it and anything else that crops up, but we actively encourage visitors, whether domestic or international, to maintain their holiday plans and come to Kangaroo Island and have a great time.
2: That is Kangaroo Island Mayor Michael Pengelly speaking to ABC News Radio's Sarah Dingle. A look at the headlines right now. AFL Chief Executive Andrew Dillon doesn't believe that the league has a culture problem amid questions about the ongoing scandal involving the Sydney Swans. Two men have been charged following this morning's raids on the CFMEU's headquarters in Melbourne and five other properties in Victoria. An uncontrolled wildfire in the US state of Nevada has forced tens of thousands of people to flee their homes. The Hawk Blaze is burning on the outskirts of Reno. And in sport, Port Adelaide's confirmed star midfielder Zach Butters will depart as a free agent to return home to Victoria next season, ending months of speculation.

Now to the Royal Commission on Anti-Semitism and Social Cohesion. A Sydney-based podcast network that received a federal grant to support social cohesion platformed a known conspiracy theorist who was later deported and given a lifetime ban in Australia. The Commission has heard evidence today from a top public servant. All the details.

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1: It's called the One Path Media Network. It's Sydney-based. It's really set up back in 2014 to help foster a better understanding of Islam in particular and the Muslim community. And it does have a pretty broad variety of guests on, but one particular guest has been the subject of the focus of the Royal Commission today. A man known as Sneeko. Now, he has a huge following across the globe. Many might actually know him from the Louis Theroux documentary, Manosphere. He was one of the key figures in that. And he's been banned from YouTube, Twitch, among a number of other video platforms for comments that are widely seen as anti-Semitic. He was involved in a chant earlier this year in New York that was deemed anti-Semitic. And he gave an interview on this podcast. Now, the podcast has said that it doesn't endorse the views of everyone that it has on. But nonetheless, the inquiry heard today that this podcast received a grant of $308,000 from the Federal Department of Home Affairs with the express aim of fostering social cohesion. So this has been something that's been the subject for questioning. The Department of Home Affairs Secretary Stephanie Foster faced questions from Nicholas Bender, the council lawyer representing Jewish community groups here in Australia.
2: Would you agree that it is a entirely inappropriate use of grant money to platform Sneeko, who is a person who has received a lifetime ban from entering this country because of views he's expressed publicly?
3: So, I understand we're unaware of this screenshot that you've provided. We will always, when information is provided to us, investigate its validity and its appropriateness.
1: We also heard from a number of mayors across the country about the role that local government has really on the front line of helping foster social cohesion. Among them was Lord Mayor of Melbourne, Nicholas Rees. Now, Melbourne is actually the home of the largest Jewish population in the country. And he said, you know, it's, in his view, the most successful multicultural city in the most successful multicultural nation. But he did say he has seen social cohesion fraying in recent years. And one initiative he cited in his evidence today that he is hoping will help foster social cohesion and stamp out hate is a rapid response to graffiti, what is what it's called. And basically the idea is if hate, anti-Semitic graffiti or any other sort of hateful material is scrawled on walls throughout Melbourne, you report it, and the aim of the council is to have that removed within an hour. Here he is speaking with Council Assisting Zelie Hager about the success rate.
4: We have removed close to 4,000 square metres of anti-Semitic graffiti, posters and stickers.
5: And how much of that was achieved within the 1 hour target that you've set for yourself?
4: That's a really good question. It is a target of 1 hour removal. And so I would say that it's a substantial percentage, and we're always striving to do better. I would still say, Ms. Hager, that it sends a very, very clear message to the community about our values in Melbourne, and that we won't stand for racist, hateful, anti-Semitic materials on our streets.
1: Now, tomorrow we're getting into the second last day of the Royal Commission hearings. We're going to focus on sport in particular as the great leveller. You know, this Royal Commission has really been focusing on many of the things that have divided aspects of Australian society, but tomorrow really going to focus on how sport has really found common ground among many.
0: And we'll be covering that for you here on ABC News Radio. That is Gavin Coote. A war of words and tariffs has broken out in North America following the collapse of trade talks between the United States and Canada. The US President Donald Trump reacted by hitting a range of Canadian goods with 50% tariffs, 50%. And the Canadian Prime Minister Mark Carney says he's going to match those tariffs. Well, in response, President Trump on social media accused Canada of wanting all the benefits of being an American state without being one. CNN's Julia Benbrook explains how the trade talks went so wrong.
6: Taking a step back here, throughout the week, President Donald Trump and Canadian Prime Minister Mark Carney, as well as top trade officials from both countries, had been in direct contact. That was after Trump put a three-day pause on the tariffs. Both sides had expressed optimism that they would be able to come to an agreement before that new deadline. In fact, hours before everything fell through, Trump said that things were moving along with Canada and that the United States and Canada should be able to come to a deal. There is now, though, that 50% tariff on roughly $20 billion worth of Canadian goods, and Canada has vowed to match that tariff dollar for dollar starting September 8th. This all just injects more uncertainty when it comes to the relationship between these two countries, and as of right now, there is no sense of when the two sides might come back to the table. Over the weekend, while speaking with CNN's Dana Bash, former Vice President Mike Pence said that he hopes that the two sides are able to come to the negotiating table again soon, adding that the last thing Americans need right now is a trade war with Canada. And some important context to add there. During Trump's first term, when Pence was serving as his vice president, Trump touted the U.S.-Mexico-Canada trade agreement as a fair and balanced trade deal. He has in recent months, though, decided not to renew it. That doesn't mean that it goes away entirely, but that they try and maintain the status quo and that some of these bilateral conversations on specifics continue. The latest, though, is that these recent talks with Canada have failed. Both sides said that last-minute changes to the deal really unraveled a delicate balance that was struck in recent days. We have reached out to the White House to see if there are any plans to start these conversations again.
0: And that is CNN's Julia Benbrook reporting.
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14: Thanks, Laura. Brisbane Broncos captain Adam Reynolds has made the heartbreaking decision to end his NRL career. Mackenzie Colohan reports.
15: A calf injury has robbed the retiring halfback of a Lang Park send-off after he failed to prove his fitness for the Broncos' final home game of the season against the Storm on Thursday night. Reynolds has told Triple M he made the decision after training today.
16: The reality is that you get old, you get brittle, you get a bit sore. And I knew in the back of my mind that I had to say goodbye at some stage, and unfortunately, it's today.
15: The 36-year-old played 323 NRL games, winning a drought-breaking premiership at South Sydney before moving to Brisbane and leading the Broncos to two grand finals and their first title in 19 years.
14: Corey Hornsby's departure from Canberra has been officially confirmed, with the Perth Bears announcing they've secured the star prop on a three-year deal. Speculation over the 28-year-old's future with the Raiders has been mounting for weeks, despite being contracted until the end of the 2027 season. Hornsby will join Canberra teammate Morgan Smithies at the expansion club, which has Raiders legend and NRL immortal Mal Meninga as head coach. Well, Essendon has officially appointed Mark McVay as their new senior AFL coach on a three-year deal. The 232-game Bombers champion returns after nearly 14 years away from the club, having most recently spent time as an assistant coach at Sydney. In a statement, Essendon president Andrew Welsh says the decision to appoint the 45-year-old was a unanimous one from the club's board. McVay will commence work immediately, taking part in player exit meetings in the coming days. AFL Chief Executive Andrew Dillon doesn't believe that the league has a culture problem amid questions about the ongoing scandal involving the Sydney Swans. Five players have been stood down by the Swans for breaching the club's standards on drinking and staying out late after last Sunday's win over Essendon in Melbourne. Police from Victoria's Sexual Crimes Squad are separately investigating a report of sexual assault. Dillon says the actions of a few don't define the actions of the entire industry.
9: What we do know is that we can do things better, and we'll continue to do that, and we'll continue to learn and be better. Well, I think I've made it really clear what the AFL stands for is respect for women is not negotiable. I think football is a place where everyone should be feel safe and included, and we will continue to work with our playing group and all our supporters on making sure that we have an environment that's like that.
14: To Super Netball, and the Adelaide Thunderbirds have re-signed defender LaTanya Wilson, meaning the reigning club champion will be at the Thunderbirds for at least three more seasons. Wilson was named player of the match in the club's grand final win and was also a silver medalist for Jamaica at this year's Commonwealth Games. There's been a number of recent re-signings, with other key players like Georgie Horgis and Shamira Sterling-Humphrey also committing to the club. Jess Hull, Rose Davies and Eleanor Patterson continued their Commonwealth Games form with medals at the Diamond League Athletics meet in Poland. All three made the podium, with high jump champion Patterson soaring to third place, Davies grabbing bronze in the 5,000 metres and Hull running her fastest race of the year to finish as the 1,500 metres runner-up. There was disappointment for Australian sprinter Lachlan Kennedy, who failed to make the final in the 100 metres. And a last-minute penalty has helped Liverpool secure a 2-2 draw away to Newcastle United in the opening weekend of the new English Premier League soccer season. Dominic Szoboszlai scored from the spot late in injury time to give the Reds a point after being forced to come from behind twice. Manchester City has also left it late for an opening weekend win at home to Bournemouth, netting twice in the last 10 minutes to win 2-1, while Brighton has smashed Aston Villa 4-0 at home, with all four goals coming in the opening half an hour. And that is the latest in sport. Laura?
0: Thank you very much, Fraser Fife there. Let's look at the weather. In Brisbane, it's 18 right now, down to 15 degrees tonight. You're in for a partly cloudy 26 tomorrow. It's currently 18 in Sydney, a low of 14, showers on the way tomorrow and a top of 22. 9 degrees right now in Canberra. Tuesday, rain, temperatures from 8 to 15 degrees. In Melbourne, it's 14 degrees at the moment, 11 the low tonight, rain easing with a high of 16 forecast for you. In Hobart, currently 14 degrees, dropping to 9 tonight, then showers increasing tomorrow with a maximum of 15 forecast. Adelaide, it's 14 right now, rain tomorrow, 12 to 17 degrees. It's 16 degrees in Perth, a low of 8 and a partly cloudy 22 for your Tuesday. And it's 26 right now in Darwin, down to 22 tonight, then tomorrow mostly sunny with a high of 32 degrees. It's news time.
17: ABC News, hello, I'm Satya Weinstein. The Productivity Commission says a state's contribution to the national economy should be kept separate from how GST revenue is distributed. It comes as Prime Minister Anthony Albanese reiterates his support for the current system, assuring Western Australia the 2018 deal will remain in place. The Commission's interim review says those changes distort horizontal fiscal equalisation by giving WA special treatment. Productivity Commissioner Angela Jackson says any recognition of a state's broader economic contribution should be handled outside of the GST system.
18: The system of GST distribution is part of the broader horizontal fiscal equalisation system. Going to those broader questions about, you know, the individual contribution of states to the national economy and whether or not they need additional recognition, that should be done outside the HFE system.
17: Two men have been charged following raids this morning on the CFMEU's headquarters in Melbourne and five other properties in Victoria. Alexandra Alvaro reports.
19: Five men were arrested after the raids and now two have been charged as part of an investigation into secret commissions, fraud and drug trafficking. A 36-year-old Churnside Park man has been charged with drug possession and a 46-year-old Westbury man has been charged with firearm offences. The remaining three were released pending further inquiries. During the raids, police seized four CFMEU registered vehicles and more than a dozen electronic devices. The CFMEU's administration says the union is cooperating with police and will be conducting its own internal investigation. Any staff member found to have engaged in unlawful behaviour will have their employment terminated.
17: The Pakistani Chief of Defence is heading to Iran today to try and reopen negotiations between Tehran and the United States. The trip comes as Washington prepares to unveil more economic sanctions on Iran, which are expected to punish countries which do business with Tehran. Iran, in turn, is vowed to shut down all oil exports from the Gulf. Nine people in Taiwan have been charged with illegally exporting sensitive technology to China. The BBC's Paul Moss has more.
20: It's 4 years since the US made it a crime to sell high-end semiconductors to China, specifically those used in artificial intelligence applications. Taiwan is the world's largest producer of these chips, with the American company NVIDIA leading the field, and it's employees of NVIDIA who've now been charged with selling China servers which use the chips, along with staff at the company Supermicro, which makes the servers. China insists that Taiwan is a renegade province and has threatened to take it over with military force. Prosecutors say the nine people charged were fully aware what they were doing was illegal.
17: Police say they believe a crash that killed a woman outside of a shopping centre in Melbourne's east today was accidental. Police initially said the woman had been sitting outside a cafe when a car crashed into the shopfront at Westfield Knox Shopping Centre at Wantirna South, but now believe she'd been crossing the road when she was hit. The 55-year-old driver is assisting police with their investigation. Detective Senior Sergeant Benjamin Gordon says police are working to understand the circumstances surrounding the crash.
21: We had an extensive emergency services response here, including Ambulance Victoria and Fire Rescue Victoria, who attempted to render first aid to the female pedestrian, but unfortunately she's passed away.
17: A Newcastle-based teenage Chinese exchange student has become the equal youngest person to be committed to stand trial for murder in the state of New South Wales. Here's Catherine James.
22: The then 13-year-old Chinese exchange student was charged with murdering a 15-year-old in a home near Newcastle last year. Earlier this year, in the Children's Court, the Crown was granted access to the girl's psychiatric and education records in its attempt to prove the girl knew right from wrong. Today, in Broadmeadow Children's Court, the teenager was committed to stand trial in the Supreme Court for murder, with the case adjourned to October. The girl is the equal youngest person in New South Wales to be committed to stand trial for murder. Another 13-year-old stood trial in 2002 and was convicted.
17: Essendon has officially appointed Mark McVay as the new senior AFL coach on a 3-year deal. The 232-game Bomber champion returns after nearly 14 years away from the club, having most recently spent time as an assistant coach at the Sydney Swans. In a statement, Essendon president Andrew Walsh says the decision to appoint the 45-year-old was a unanimous one from the club's board. McVay will commence work immediately, taking part in player exit meetings in the coming days. ABC News.
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0: Laura Chilingirian here with you this evening. Great to have your company. Coming up, rental prices rising faster than Australians' incomes. Also, three generations gather at an ancient gorge to celebrate its protection from mining. And video game fans not happy with the censor's decision to ban a new product for encouraging drug use.
24: Adults should be able to read, hear, see and play what they want. That has limits, we know that. But if we're saying something is acceptable in a film, then equally it should be acceptable in a game.
0: That story coming up. But right now, turning to the rental crisis. New figures out today show the cost of renting a unit is still rising faster than the growth of Australians' incomes. The report by the housing advocacy group Everybody's Home found that Sydney is still the most expensive capital city for renters and that rental properties are even less affordable in some regional centres. David Sparks reports.
25: Australians have spent years talking about ways to solve the rental crisis, but despite that, the numbers are still stark. The median yearly cost of renting a unit has gone up by nearly $2,500, but the median income of an Australian worker has only gone up by $1,500. May Azizi is a spokesperson for Everybody's Home, which compiled the report.
26: I think the key takeout is that this is a really, really long-term problem. We've been seeing rent increases in the order of about 10% every single year for the past decade and a half, almost two decades now, and there's only so much that people can afford to pay.
25: The report calculates what percentage of a person's income is taken up by the median cost of renting a unit in their location. For example, for people earning $70,000 a year, In Melbourne, the median rent for a unit takes up 55% of their income. In Sydney, it takes up 69% of that $70,000 income. Adelaide is the cheapest of the capitals, coming in at 51%.
26: The median asking rent on a unit has gone up quite a bit, and we've actually crunched the numbers on how many hours a person would have to work a week and how many days a person would have to work a year to make up that difference. And we found that for a person who's on a low income, say $40,000 or $50,000 a year, they'd have to be working for an extra 4 weeks to fund that rent increase. If you're on an average income, so you're a person earning between $70,000 and $80,000 a year, you'd be working an extra 3 weeks, more than 3 weeks, to fund that rent increase. So it's a huge increase.
25: Are there capital cities that you found more

0: worrying than others? I know they were all bad, but are there any particularly bad ones?
1: Sydney really continues to be ground zero for the rental crisis. It's the most expensive city to rent in, but Perth is very, very close. Perth has nearly caught up.
0: While Sydney is the worst of the capital cities, two regional areas are even more expensive. In northern Western Australia, including the Pilbara and the Kimberley, the median rent for a unit takes out 87% of a $70,000 income. On the Gold Coast, it's 82%. Nicole Gurran is a professor of urban and regional planning at the University of Sydney. She says the findings in the report are not surprising.
2: Certainly, we've seen over the past 30 years, despite the incredible growth of the private rental sector. So, ironically, we've had an extraordinary growth of rental units over the past 30 years, but rents haven't stabilised. They've continued to rise and they've risen above incomes. And that reflects the fact that we've had people squeezed out of home ownership, and that as we've had new rental properties come on the market, they haven't unfortunately reduced the rents. In fact, rents have continued to rise, and particularly at the bottom or at the lower end of the rental market.
0: As for people who are trying to break into home ownership, data released today by mortgage broker network Loan Market shows would-be first home buyers may be regaining some confidence. After a fall in home loan applications by that group in recent months, they've now bounced back. Loan Market's CEO is Sam White.
3: They're less than where they were a year ago, but they're more than where they were in May. So they're coming back. What we're seeing now in the first few weeks of August was them coming off their lows that we saw in June and July.
0: It's the kind of data the federal government will be watching closely as it fends off criticism from its political opponents that its tax reforms have scared first home buyers away from the market.
4: David Sparks with that report. Now to Iran and a new round of economic sanctions being prepared by the United States. US Treasury Secretary Scott Bessent says they will be the toughest sanctions in history. In anticipation, the country's currency, the rial, has hit a record low. Iran has weathered economic sanctions for nearly 50 years since the Islamic Revolution of 1979. President Masoud Pezeshkian has acknowledged that Iranians are facing many problems, but he says the nation will stand firm in the face of aggression.
5: The perception from the US was that Iran would become Venezuela. Not only has this not happened, but Iran has become a power that's astonished the world with its display of resistance, solidarity, and integrity. We are in an all-out military, economic and security war in the face of the most devastating set of sanctions. But we're standing firm to secure the future of our people.
4: And that is the Iranian President Masoud Pezeshkian. Well, Dr. Fouad Azadi is a political analyst and professor at the Faculty of World Studies at the University of Tehran. He describes the daily impact the collapse of the currency is having on ordinary people's lives.
6: You know, the lower segments of society suffer more. And this is why United States has these sanctions to put pressure on ordinary citizens. So they get tired and try to maybe do something with the government, maybe have riots and change the government. That's the basic idea behind sanctions, to create a setting where people are desperate because of economic pressures and they do something that Trump and Netanyahu are interested in.
7: But what is the daily impact of the collapse of the rial?
6: In inflation, especially on food items, other things also get more expensive. But generally, in especially bigger cities, you get higher prices, which puts pressure on ordinary citizens.
7: Well, when you talk about inflation, there's rising level of prices. What are you seeing when you go into the shops? The various statistical agencies put the level of price rises at about 70 to 80% a year, which is pretty much a doubling in 12 months. Wages are not going up by anything like that. Ordinary Iranians will be feeling the pinch. What is going up the most in the shops?
6: what is interesting is that everything is available, but it's expensive. So there is no food shortage. People who can afford it don't see any change in their daily lives, but they are more expensive. So if you are on a fixed income, then it would be more difficult to manage your groceries and be able to keep the same standard of living as before this economic war was imposed on Iran.
7: Well, you say before this economic war was imposed on Iran, there were mass protests at the beginning of the year, which were in part because of a change in a subsidy program. So the government's been struggling to manage the economy for some time. What is the plan at the moment? Is there a plan to try to bring down rapidly rising prices, to try to stabilize the currency?
6: You know, the country is facing this blockade in the Strait of Hormuz, which is an act of war under international law. So what the government is trying to do is to use the land borders to basically get the same imported items through land instead of sea. We have another sea, Caspian Sea in the north. So that is going to be used more than before.
4: That is Dr. Fouad Azadi, who is a political analyst and professor at the Faculty of World Studies at the University of Tehran, speaking to the BBC's Rob Young. Let's take a look at the headlines. Queensland's Premier David Crisafulli has vowed to stand his ground at a national cabinet meeting this week in opposing rules which would require data centres to be fuelled by renewable energy only. National Cabinet will meet on Wednesday. The CFMEU administrator says there is no place for criminals and bad actors in the construction industry after its headquarters in Melbourne were raided by police. Experts are predicting rents will continue to rise as a housing advocacy group declares a crisis for Australian renters. A new report by Everybody's Home has found renting a unit now costs more than half the take-home pay of a single worker in every capital city. An injury has robbed retiring Brisbane Broncos captain Adam Reynolds of a Lang Park send-off, bringing an early end to his 323-game NRL career. Well, in a far-flung corner of Western Queensland, an ancient gorge stands amidst a vast and rugged landscape. To some, it may seem empty, but human presence here stretches back thousands of years, etched into the rock itself. And now, three generations have gathered on country to celebrate the sacred site's protection from mining. ABC reporter Jay Carstens was invited to attend the desert ceremony.
8: People think it's just vast wasteland of desert, but there's so much life. It's teeming with life.
9: Proud Wonkamadla woman, barrister and head of the Mulligan River Aboriginal Corporation, Avelina Tarago steers a full drive through a bumpy bush track that entwines the 446,000 hectare Pilanga Reserve in far western Queensland.
8: Pilanga Reserve is diverse. It's, you know, you come in, I know I'm home.
9: Her daughter, Valentina, is strapped into her baby seat in the back, fast asleep. Several cars ahead, Avelina's mother, Isella, is being driven back to the homestead after welcoming visitors to the region's sacred cultural sites. It's the first time that three generations of Wonkamadla people have been on country since the privately owned property became Queensland's third special wildlife reserve.
10: How important do you think land preservation is, particularly for the continuity of your culture?
8: It's so important because once you destroy country, it destroys you, like us as caretakers for this land. It breaks the dreaming lines and just that sadness that we failed the old people in looking after country.
9: Cattle operations were wound down on the former pastoral property, then known as Craven's Peak, more than 20 years ago, when it was purchased by Bush Heritage Australia for conservation in partnership with Mulligan River Aboriginal Corporation. In April, the Queensland Government announced the new status, which gives private land the same protections as a national park, banning mining, grazing and logging.
11: I was really worried.

0: There was some interest from large proponent like Rio Tinto was one, for example, that had an interest in the area, and so I was quite upfront about the risk of harm to this site, that it would be more significant than what happened in Juukan Gorge, and from their experience, if development would happen.
1: Landholders did not want to see a repeat of what happened in Western Australia in 2020, where a sacred Indigenous site was destroyed after blasting at Juukan Gorge. Ms. Tarago spent months convincing mining companies to withdraw exploration leases from the remote reserve.
0: And I think after being able to tell them what we would like to achieve, that that was able to influence their decision as an actor in the space. If anything had happened to the site, it would be like personally harming our people, as Wonkamuttla people.
1: Archaeologist Ian Davidson has spent a career piecing together the significance of Aboriginal art and has worked with Wonkamuddla people for over 40 years.
2: I was blown away because that site that we've been to today has got some really stunning rock art, petroglyphs. You can link the images, even though they're geometric and simple, at Painted Gorge, with images at Roma Gorge, images at in the middle of the Sandy Desert, and images in the Burrup Peninsula near Dampier, as well as the Mulligan and the Budder Lake. So you've got a long stream of related ceremonial behaviour across Central Australia.
1: He says his analysis ties into analysis by late linguist Louise Hercus, demonstrating how song lines thread through the landscape.
2: That this is just a highly impressive ceremonial landscape. And what I think we demonstrate by producing that interpretation of the petroglyphs is that the land is covered with signs of people's knowledge of country. We just have to interpret it.
1: Bush Heritage Australia's Felicity Shapland says they will now need to document how they are protecting the land as part of their new legal requirements.
3: So the monitoring and management requires us to look at the different species that we have here, to monitor them and make sure that they're healthy, that they're not in decline. And then we report that annually to the government as part of the process of Special Wildlife Reserve protection.
1: Ms. Shapland hopes the story of Palanga will inspire other states to pursue similar legislation.
3: When we started this about 3 years ago, this seemed like the impossible dream.
4: That is Bush Heritage Australia's Felicity Shapland ending that report from Jake Harstens. A video game which has users playing a serial killer stalking his victims has been denied classification by Australian censors and therefore can't be sold or distributed here. Halloween the Game is apparently extremely violent, but it's the game's drug use that has concerned the classification board. Those in the gaming industry are asking why something that's allowed on a movie screen is banned in a video game. Angus Randall filed this report.
5: Serial killer Michael Myers has been terrifying audiences on the big screen in the Halloween franchise for nearly 50 years, but his upcoming video game appearance won't be claiming any Australian victims. It's been refused classification by the National Classification Board due to drug use. Ari Offman is the public programmer at ACME, which frequently exhibits video games.
6: It's specifically about the incentivization of drug use that leads it to the banning. So basically, in Halloween, from what I've heard, you can, you know, smoke some marijuana, etc., and that'll, like, give you some benefits in playing. And, like, under current Australian classification law for games, that's a no-no.
5: Because players get a gameplay advantage from taking drugs, Halloween the video game has been refused classification. To put the code simply, if Mario gets a boost from a mushroom, that's okay under Australian rules.
7: Yippee!
5: If he gets a boost from a magic mushroom, that's banned. Ari Offman says it's a relatively common reason a game might be refused classification.
6: I think probably the most famous example of this was Fallout 3, which was initially banned because you could, you know, use morphine in order to sort of heal your health and that kind of thing. And so they went out and reworked the game. They changed the name of the drug to Medics, etc., so it didn't like to refer to a real life drug. And yeah, the ban was removed.
5: The Classification Act argues that because gamers are making active decisions rather than just watching a screen, it can have a higher impact on the viewer. But Ari Offman says there's not enough evidence to prove that video games affect the player more.
6: Pretty much all of the research that's been done on this subject actually shows that interactivity doesn't really increase the impact of the kind of what the classifiable elements in the media. It's time for us to start looking at games as not just something for kids, but, you know, as something that like adults play just as much.
5: Ron Curry is the CEO of the Interactive Games and Entertainment Association, the peak body for the video games industry.
7: For some time now, at least for the last 10 years since we've had an R18 rating, we've known there's been a bit of a discrepancy between, you know, what is allowed on film, for example, and what is allowed in a video game.
5: No film has ever been refused classification in Australia over drug use, but more than 20 games have faced bans due to drugs since 2004. Ron Curry questions why different media is treated differently.
7: The way that the classification guidelines were renewed or redrafted after the introduction of an R18 acknowledged that you could have violence in a game that's equal to violence that you can have in a movie, for example. But where it differentiated was saying that you could have drugs in a movie and drugs that allow like a reward, for example, in The Wolf of Wall Street. But it says that if the same applied to a video game, that it would be instantly refused classification.
5: There's a review underway into the National Classification Scheme. Submissions closed in May. Any changes would need the unanimous support of all states and territories. Ron Curry hopes any new guidelines offer greater nuance.
7: The underlying principle of the guidelines is that adults should be able to read, hear, see and play what they want. Now, that has limits. We know that. We've got to be sensible about what is acceptable. But if we're saying something is acceptable in a film, then equally it should be acceptable in a game.
5: A government spokesperson said classification decisions are made independently of government by the Classification Board, accredited classifiers and approved classification tools. They said the government is currently considering feedback from public consultation into modernising and harmonising classification standards. Ilphonic, the American studio behind Halloween the Game, could alter the game and reapply for classification. It's been contacted for comment. The game will be released elsewhere in the world next month.
4: Angus Randall reporting there. Now let's talk some sport, and Steph Reid is forging a reputation as one of Australia's most accomplished point guards, and she'll be part of the Opal squad challenging for the title at next month's Women's Basketball World Cup in Berlin. She told ABC Sports' Daniela Intilli that the Opals have their eyes on a first gold since a breakthrough victory 20 years ago.
8: Yeah, I'm really excited to be a part of such an incredible group. I mean, basketball at the moment in Australia is just on the up and up. There's obviously such a depth of talent, so to be selected among the top 12 athletes in the country is an absolute honour, and you know, I've worked really hard to get here, so I'm not taking a single moment for granted. And yeah, obviously we're coming in with a bit of pressure. Like, we've been on the podium the last two major tournaments, and that's exciting, and you know, we're hoping to get up there again.
9: Australia heads into this World Cup ranked third behind France and the number one USA, who is the reigning Olympic champion.
8: Yeah, I mean, it's going to be fun to play them. Like, obviously their roster's just come out, and France, we haven't seen their roster yet, but you know, I think that on any given day any team can win their one game series, so I think that we have a really good defensive team, and you know, they say that offense wins games and defense wins championship, and I think our mentality is going to be hoping that defense wins gold medals.
9: You made your Opals debut in 2022 and represented Australia at last year's Women's Asia Cup, helping Australia win gold. It must give you confidence heading into this World Cup.
8: Yeah, absolutely. I think, you know, we're coming off a lot of successful years, but at the end of the day, you know, we've clearly made our mark on basketball, but we're here to create even more of a mark and go one step up. Like, we've won, you know, bronze medals, we've won silver in the past, but we want to get this gold medal. So, you know, we're coming in all guns blazing. I think we have the team to do it. And, yeah, we're coming with good momentum from our last few games, our China series and the World Cup qualifiers in March. So I think the team feels ready and, you know we have the potential to improve on what we've done recently. So I think we're just really excited to get together and get underway.
9: You played basketball in the US and Europe, starred in the WNBL, including a championship for Townsville in 2023. And now you're a marquee player for the WNBL's newest team, the Tasmania Jewels.
8: Yeah, I'm so excited to be a part of the Jewels. Like, they honestly, from the moment they started recruiting me, I understood that there was something special going on down in Tassie. And I'm a huge Jack Jumpers fan. So, you know, I've seen what they've done. I've seen the culture they've built around the basketball in Tasmania. And I'm very excited to get down there and be a part of the first inaugural WNBL season for the Tasmania Jewels. I think, you know, we have an exciting team, an exciting roster, and I can't wait to see what we get done.
9: It's been 20 years since the Opals won gold at the World Cup. Lauren Jackson captained the side. Does the team draw inspiration from that match?
8: Yeah, absolutely. I mean, we were very fortunate in our last few games against China in Melbourne to have the whole team there and to have access to them. Like, those women were our role models, a lot of our role models growing up. So to have access to them in Melbourne, to have a few of them coming to the hotel and imparting wisdom on us, like, I know I got so much out of it. You know, I've never actually seen Penny Taylor in the flesh. Like, so, you know, just to see people that I've genuinely looked up to my whole life, my whole basketball career, and for them to give us the wisdom and tell us that they have the belief in us to accomplish something special, I don't think anything could inspire you more than that.
4: That is Opals point guard Steph Reid talking to ABC Sports' Daniela Intilli ahead of next month's Women's Basketball World Cup in Berlin. Taking a look at finance, the Australian share market lifted today amid another deluge of corporate results. The ASX 200 closed up 0.5% to 9,103. Oil is at the global benchmark. Brent crude is trading at $92.90 US a barrel, and the Australian dollar is sitting at 71.6 US cents this evening. That's it from me. Have a great night. It is time for a news update. I'll be back with you tomorrow. It's 9 o'clock in the east, 8:30 in the centre and 7 in the west.
10: ABC News with Satyam Weinstein. The CFMEU administrator says there's no place for criminals in the construction industry after its headquarters in Melbourne was raided by police. Alexandra Alava reports.
11: Detectives executed warrants at six addresses as part of an investigation into alleged secret commissions, one of them being the CFMEU headquarters. Two men have been charged with firearm and drug offences, and another three have been released pending further inquiry. Police seized four CFMEU registered vehicles, as well as electronic devices during the raids across Victoria, although none of the arrests occurred at the union's office. CFMEU Administrator Michael Crosby says the union is cooperating with police, and any employees found to have engaged in anything illegal will lose their jobs.
10: The Productivity Commission says Western Australia's GST deal has created a major imbalance between the states. An interim review found WA has a far greater capacity to fund services than other jurisdictions, despite the GST system being designed to put states on an equal footing. Productivity Commissioner Angela Jackson says matching WA's position across the country costs tens of billions of dollars.
12: To make the other states as well off as Western Australia, they would need an additional $47 billion every year to deliver the same level of services. Now, we think that goes against the principles of horizontal fiscal equalisation, that principle that all states and territories should be in a similar situation to deliver services, which is why we made the recommendations we did in our report.
10: Queensland Premier David Crisafulli is vowing to stand his ground at a national cabinet meeting this week, opposing rules which would require data centres to be fuelled by renewable energy. Here's state political reporter Laura Lavelle.
13: Queensland's Premier believes the federal government's proposed national energy and water standards for AI data centres will backfire. Under the plan, data centre operators would be forced to underwrite or supply their own power from renewable sources and minimise water consumption. David Crisafulli believes it'll deter investment and in turn drive up energy prices.
14: Why would you shut the door and say that it can only be one form of energy? That just, to me, smacks of ideology.
13: On Wednesday, the federal government is expected to settle its rules during a national cabinet meeting, but David Crisafulli has vowed to stand his ground.
10: The Pakistani chief of defence is heading to Tehran in a bid to revive talks between the US and Iran.

0: on. The visit comes as Washington prepares to unveil more economic sanctions against Iran. Iranian President Masoud Pezeshkian has acknowledged Iranians are facing hardship, but says his nation will stand firm in the face of aggression.
1: The perception from the US was that Iran would become Venezuela. Not only has this not happened, but Iran has become a power that's astonished the world with its display of resistance, solidarity, and integrity.
0: A court has heard a driver jailed over a deadly bus crash in the New South Wales Hunter Valley was described by a previous employer as a good bloke who had been medically cleared to drive. Giselle Wakatama has more.
2: Brett Andrew Button is serving a maximum 32 years jail for the Greta bus crash that killed 10 in 2023. The National Heavy Vehicle Regulator later charged Link Bus Lines and two of its directors. Sentencing proceedings in Gosford Local Court heard they pleaded guilty to heavy vehicle law breaches. The court was told the company put the public at risk while an opioid-dependent Button was employed. A text message reference check with a former employer vouched for his driving and said, "Good bloke. He can drive and will keep it straight." The court heard his GP cleared him to drive buses and didn't note any drug dependency issues.
0: The WA District Court has heard a Perth man raped two women he met through dating apps. David Webber with the story.
3: Michael McConaty is on trial accused of eight offences, including sexual penetration without consent, impeding someone's normal breathing and making a threat. Mr McConaty had a consensual sexual relationship with the first woman, but the alleged victim has said he once forced her into sex after she'd refused because of a medical condition. Later, he allegedly threatened to distribute intimate images. The second alleged victim said Mr McConaty had sex with her without consent, holding her throat. The defence lawyer told the jury consent can be implied or mistakenly believed.
0: And a Chinese research institute has been forced to apologise after issuing an incorrect earthquake alert. It warned residents of a magnitude 7.7 earthquake, sparking panic. Official figures put the quake at a magnitude 4.7. You're up to date with ABC News.

taking a look at the capital city weather for tomorrow, Tuesday, the 25th of August. Brisbane, a partly cloudy day with a top of 26 degrees. Sydney, showers about with a top of 22. Rain in 15 in Canberra tomorrow. Melbourne, rain easing with a top of 16 degrees. In Hobart, showers increasing there with a top of 15. Rain and 17 for Adelaide. In Perth, a partly cloudy day with a top of 22. And in Darwin, mostly sunny. You can expect a top tomorrow of 32 degrees.

0: Hello, I am Ansoy, and this is the interview from the BBC World Service. The best conversations coming out of the BBC. People shaping our world from all over the world.
1: I want to get freedom. 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
3: We need a ceasefire. We need healing. We need trust.
4: These companies don't really, they don't care what governments do.
5: This is a war. The first thing that we want is the war to end.
0: For this episode, I speak to Maria Fernanda Espinosa, Ecuador's former foreign minister and a candidate to become the first woman Secretary General of the United Nations. She is seeking to lead the UN as it faces severe financial pressure and questions about its influence over major conflicts. Espinosa believes the organization remains essential, but risks becoming irrelevant unless it changes how it works, describing the choice facing the UN as reform, transform, or die.
6: Because the UN will exist, will continue to exist, and I believe that the UN is irreplaceable. But it is a metaphorical death, in a way. Metaphorical because it would mean that the UN is not relevant anymore, that the UN is not performing its duties, that is not complying with the charter, and that is not doing what it's supposed to do. And as I said, the initial phrase of the UN is basically to protect

0: future generations from the scourge of war. That's what we are about. And in doing so, we need to protect the people, especially the most vulnerable, the people that are suffering conflict and hunger and a lack of access to health services and to a life with dignity.
1: Welcome to the interview from the BBC World Service with Maria Fernanda Espinosa.
0: The UN hasn't lost its purpose, hasn't lost what triggered a charter that was written after the Second World War, saying the role of the UN is to prevent conflict and protect people. This continues to be true. However, because of the complexity of the world, because of the number of active conflicts, because of the trends in global poverty and inequalities, what the UN needs to do is, number one, adapt to these new realities, adapt to a changing world that is not the one that we had 80 years ago, and really make sure that it delivers for people on the ground and it responds to the people on the ground. And let me give you an example. We know that about 300 million people plus require humanitarian support as of today. And yet the organization, because of financial hurdles, but also because of a capacity to be where it's needed, no, we are providing humanitarian relief to less than 80 million people. And believe me, every day the number goes up. So if we are not able to prevent conflict, that's the core of my vision statement, no, we will be always short of resources and of capacity to respond to the humanitarian needs of the world. And that's what why I said an issue of credibility. No, the outside world sometimes looks at the UN coming too little, too late, the UN not being part at the negotiation table where it matters. And when I say that, it's not that I want to criticize the UN. I'm convinced that the UN is irreplaceable. It's the most incredible human creation, but we need to make it better. We need to make it more fit for purpose, more responding to the world of today.
1: And you talk of the adjustments that need to be done for this organization, which you say was created to address the challenges of 80 years ago. There are newer challenges today. And you have said that the United Nations should reform, transform, or die. What would reforming the United Nations look like?
0: The word reform can mean different things to different people, Anne. For some, reform can be, you know, this band-aid approach, do a little bit here and a little bit there, improve incrementally the UN does business. And that's fair enough. There are things that need to be done that way. But what I am seeing, but it's not my only, you know, my personal view on things, I have really listened, especially before putting my name forward, before being a candidate, listening to people, listening even to UN staff members, listening to member states, what is that they feel it's missing. And what it's missing is a new business model for the UN, more lean, more modern, more impact-driven, more results-oriented. Sometimes we measure the impact of the UN by the number of reports. And actually, the UN produces around 800 reports per year. And I would ask even a very well-informed people like you, how many of those 1,800 reports you read, the people read, even, you know, the world of diplomacy, know about the 3,000 plus meetings that the UN, you know, holds. And sometimes we confuse activity with impact. And here, I think the way we measure impact and we measure results should be different. How many lives has the UN saved? How many people has the UN helped to live out of poverty? How many people have we prevented from conflict? How many people were we able to support a side?

0: improving how we do evaluation and monitoring, how we do performance evaluation for our own staff, in order to have incentives for them to look at the UN as a career path, you know, a way as you arrive there, you park yourself, and then it's status quo. But on the contrary, a mission statement, a mission-oriented, inspired staff, you know, and I think that there is a lot of work to do to change the institutional culture and to change the way we do business. And when I say or die, frankly, it's a way of saying it because the UN will exist, will continue to exist. And I believe that the UN is irreplaceable. But it is a metaphorical death in a way, metaphorical because it would mean that the UN is not relevant anymore, that the UN is not performing its duties, that is not complying with the charter, and that is not doing what it's supposed to do. And as I said, the initial phrase of the UN is basically to protect future generations from the scourge of war. That's what we are about. And in doing so, we need to protect the people, especially the most vulnerable, the people that are suffering conflict and hunger and lack of access to health services and to a life with dignity.
1: On finance, how would you deal with the current UN financial crisis when so many donors have withdrawn funding?
0: I think I often say that the financial crisis of the UN is not a lack of money, not because the world has plenty of money, and we know that. I think that what it shows is it's a symptom of a deeper political and credibility crisis, and that's what we need to fix. And it's fixed, first of all, proving that the UN is able to deliver better. Is able to have a better impact, is able to reduce costs in very heavy bureaucratic processes and be more impact in outcome driven. No, that's the first issue. The second issue is when I look at the contributions from member states, as of today, 72 countries have not paid their dues out of 193. This is a message beyond blaming or shaming, but it is a message. And the message for Secretary General is you need a new financing agreement, a recommitment to the UN from the side of member states. And that is done through personal engagement of the Secretary General with each one of the 72 member states, and really listen and hear what they want to see from the UN. How is that the UN can better respond to their needs and expectations? How to make sure that countries, they can see and perceive value for money? How they can report back to their parliaments, to their people? We are investing in the UN because that is what we get, that is good for us.
1: On the question of
0: And this.
1: credibility, how has the UN lost credibility? In what ways?
0: When you see what is happening in the world of today, basically what makes the headlines is where the UN is not doing that well or where the UN is absent. You don't see headlines on the UN doing its work every day. If you go to a refugee camp, if you go to a zone of war, the UN is there. And that's the reality. We are present. We are the first respondents. And yet, we are not the only game in town. One of the challenges of the UN in the future would be how to really build organic, durable partnerships with national and regional organizations with civil society that are all in the business of protecting people, for example. No, and that's where we see that we have a long way to go. And of course, you said the issue of credibility. No, in the main conflicts of the world of today, you don't see a lot of the UN. You don't see the UN being featured as being one of the parties that it, that, that

0: is mediating a conflict that is present on the ground in the at the high level political engagement front.
1: You're listening to the interview from the BBC World Service with me, Anne Soy. Maria Fernanda Espinosa is one of four women hoping to become the next United Nations Secretary General, an organization that has only ever been led by men since its inception in 1945. She exudes confidence in her abilities and experience. In 2018, she became the first woman from Latin America and the Caribbean to be elected president of the UN General Assembly. A politician, diplomat, and poet, she says the global body must change course or die. Throughout the interview, she tempers her critique with optimism that the United Nations can still reclaim its leadership role in dealing with global crisis. Okay, let's return to my conversation with Maria Fernanda Espinosa. On Gaza, a board of peace has been created to do what some critics say the UN should have been doing. Is this an example where you think that the UN has lost credibility? And how would you go about rebuilding that, reclaiming that?
0: First of all, I think that the UN, as I said, the international environment has changed. You see many strong regional actors, especially in the peace and security field. Regions are more engaged. The African Union is an example with its own Peace and Security Council, for example. No, you see individual countries mediating. Some countries have even decided that their foreign policy priority should be about making peace and mediation, such as countries like Qatar. No, and you see in the current war in Iran, you see key players such as Pakistan playing a very Pakistan and Qatar and Turkey playing a very important role in mediation. I'm not saying here that the UN should be everywhere at all times, but the UN should be part at the table in supporting role sometimes, not first row in at other times when it's required and needed. But the UN being present, a secretary general offering her good offices constantly and permanently, be on call 24/7, being present systematically, predictably, not where it matters.
1: In Gaza, the UN was present. UNRWA was on the ground. But what we saw was the constant criticism from Israel, for example. Is this an example of where the UN, in your view, lost credibility?
0: I would say no. I think the people know around the world that the UN is on the ground, that the UN is providing humanitarian relief. And there, I would say what we need to ensure is that international humanitarian law is fully respected, that issues of access are guaranteed. So the UN is there, is present, is one of the places where there is, I would say, acknowledgement of the important role that the UN plays, not only there, but in many other conflicts of the world. And of course, this has to be better communicated. One of the weaknesses of the UN, I would say, is how and when we communicate the work that it's been done. But also it goes through leadership. No, it goes through who represents the UN, in this case, the Secretary General, being actively engaged, being on the ground, being more present, being available, being persistent. Because in the business of peace making, the issue of persistence is, I think, of utmost importance.
1: You say the question of financial challenges are down to the credibility or the loss of credibility by the UN. But what we are seeing around the world, and especially in the traditional donor countries, is that they're directing a lot of money that was previously earmarked for aid that is now being sent to defense. It's the reality of the world today. How would you deal with that then? Even if you rebuild the credibility of this institution whose credibility you say has been eroded, how would you convince those

0: countries to allocate more money for the UN?
1: Well, in the world of today, I think that, first of all, it's what you just described is happening. The decrease, sharp decrease in ODA, overseas development assistance, is really meaningful. No, it is a message. No, I think if you look at the OECD data, you see an increasing going down. Last year it was, I think, 25-27%. This year it is projected to even go lower. And what we need to do is different things. First of all, developing countries need investment, need opportunities, need an international financial system that will deliver for them. And there what you need is for the most vulnerable countries, access to concessional funding, access to cheaper capital, because the cost of money goes up when you're more vulnerable.
0: Let me ask you about the question of women leadership in such a critical organization. There are four women in this race. The UN has never had a woman in that top job. Why do you think it has taken so long?
1: I think that I am very reluctant to simply say it is the turn for a woman. It has to be a woman. My answer to that, it has to be the right woman. The woman that has a proven record in all the areas of work of the UN. That has experience and a track record on areas of peace and security, on areas of development, on areas of human rights, all together. You need a Renaissance candidate. You need the right woman for the job. Of course, in the bench and in the field of candidates that we see all this talent coming together. So the message is we cannot say that we do not have the right candidates or the right qualifications, but we need a strong leader for the UN. It is obvious that the options are at the table, that there are many good candidates, and it is about time. It is not only about historical justice, it is about really saying, if we want a transformation, if we want a change that the UN so badly needs, there is an opportunity for women to show that we can make the difference.
0: And why would you be the best candidate for this role?
1: I have often said that I am an insider outsider. That's a big advantage. I have known and worked in relation to the UN for more than 30 years, unconsciously, but I have prepared myself during my entire professional career to reach the position that I am in now as a candidate. I'm a 360 candidate. Before, I have never worked for the UN. I know every corner of the UN, being ambassador in Geneva, an ambassador in New York, foreign minister, minister of defense, president of the General Assembly. I know every single corner of the UN, and I have never worked for the UN. I think that gives me enough space and enough distance to understand what are the changes that need to be done at the UN. I always say also, I'm a 360 candidate. I'm a candidate and I know all the files of the UN. No, that I have gone through the three pillars, being in Geneva, for example. I understood and worked directly with a whole human rights architecture, which is extremely complicated, serving at the Human Rights Council in New York. I served the more political body of the UN as an ambassador, as president. I brought the house together to make decisions, the hardest decisions in times of division. In this 360 perspective of the UN also equips me to make sure that changes are made, that transformation happens in all fronts of the UN, the way that the organization delivers and honors the first phrase of the UN Charter, serving with the peoples.
0: Many thanks,

0: for speaking to us, and we wish you the very best. Thank you for listening to the interview. You'll find more in-depth conversations on The Interview wherever you get your BBC podcasts, including a conversation with Russia's nuclear envoy Mikhail Ulyanov, as well as interviews with UNICEF's chief, Catherine Russell, and many others. Until next time, bye for now.
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4: This is the BBC World Service, and coming up after the news, the global story. Could Volodymyr Zelensky really be replaced in the middle of a war? He's facing calls for a fresh election from a young rival by the name of Fedorov, who was a longtime ally and advisor of his. Fedorov says corruption is holding Ukraine back from winning the war and is reportedly now planning to visit the U.S. soon. Where could this all lead? Join me, Asma Khalid, in 2 minutes.
5: BBC News with Emily Thomas. The British Prime Minister, Andy Burnham, has promised that Ukraine's allies will continue supporting it until the end of the war triggered by the Russian invasion. Speaking in Kiev as co-host of a gathering of Ukraine's backers held on the 35th anniversary of its independence, Mr. Burnham said Ukraine's cry for sovereignty would never be silenced. He's offering Ukraine blueprints for long-range missiles. South Korea says Washington has cancelled a joint amphibious landing drill. It said this was because of American redeployments to its Iran war. President Trump has previously spoken of scaling down exercises with Seoul because of what he called his good relationship with the North Korean leader. A Syrian court has sentenced a top Muslim cleric to life in prison, convicting him of inciting violence. Ahmad Hassoun was an ardent supporter of the former Assad regime. Zambian police have blocked access to several courts where the opposition leader, Brian Mundabile, had planned to challenge the results of the recent presidential election. They've turned away lawyers trying to reach courts in the capital and provincial cities. Reports from northeast Somalia say at least 9 armed men have been killed in a drone strike as they prepared to head out to sea. A security official said he believed it was a Turkish weapon deployed against suspected pirates. Police in South Africa have arrested 4 people in connection with the murder of the former world boxing champion Zolani Tete. The 38-year-old was shot dead on Friday outside his home in Eastern Cape Province. Taiwan has charged 9 people with illegally exporting high-end AI semiconductors to China. They include employees of NVIDIA. Tesla is recalling nearly 3 million of its vehicles in China because of safety concerns over their door handles. The emergency handles are a similar colour to the vehicle interiors, making them difficult to locate and operate. BBC News.
6: All the countries of the former Soviet Union.
4: The year is 2019.
6: Look at us.
4: Volodymyr Zelensky is running to be president of Ukraine as a young, charismatic, popular, anti-corruption candidate.
6: Everything is possible.
4: That was the last time Ukraine held an election, over 7 years ago. And now Zelensky faces his biggest challenge since Russia's full-scale invasion.
7: I have a lot of different plans. I'm on my mission to defeat Russia and to save our country.
4: A new young, charismatic, popular politician is positioning himself as the voice of anti-corruption. And the thing is, this young guy, his name is Fedorov, has been advising Zelensky for years. They were close political allies. But now there's a huge rift between the two. The young challenger says corruption in Ukraine is making it harder to win the war. He's calling for fresh elections. Over the weekend, Zelensky responded and said wartime elections would be a huge risk, a quote, tsunami that would split Ukraine. On top of all of this, there are reports Fedorov could be visiting the United States soon. So where could all this lead? From the BBC, I'm Asma Khalid in Washington, D.C. And today on The Global Story, could Zelensky really be replaced in the middle of the war?
8: My name is Vitaly Shevchenko, and I'm chief analyst at BBC Monitoring.
4: Vitaly, we should mention to listeners that you don't just cover this war. You are Ukrainian, and it has affected you personally. You wrote, in fact, an article for the BBC last year where you wrote that there were literally Russian soldiers living in your childhood home in Ukraine, which is wild.
8: It is wild. It is my understanding that they're using my childhood home. Basically, there's a new road that appeared leading straight into that house. And with help from my colleagues from BBC Verifiable, looks at some satellite images. And we think nobody else can be using that house but Russian soldiers.
4: Well, Vitaly, it has now been about 4.5 years since the full-scale invasion of Ukraine began in February of 2022. And during this entire time, we have seen one man in charge of Ukraine, and that is President Volodymyr Zelensky. He has been Ukraine's leader. From the outside, from the West, I would say he is largely, not unanimously, but largely seen as a unifying sort of war hero, almost a Churchillian figure. But our understanding is now there are some calls for him to hold an election and potentially be replaced. And those calls, we understand, are coming from someone who used to work for Zelensky. Can you tell us who that is? Where did he come from? And what was his story before this argument began?
8: Mikhail Fedorov, the former Ukrainian defense minister, and formerly he was an advisor to Zelensky, even before he became president. And Asma, there's more in common between Fedorov and myself than you probably think. He's basically a neighbor. He is from a town that is right next to my home village, a town called Vasilivka, very kind of sleepy, agricultural. We went to the same university in Zaporizhia.
4: Different years, though, Vitaly, we should specify.
8: Yes.
4: Not to age you, sorry.
8: He's slightly younger.
4: He is, remind us, he's in his 30s.
8: That's right. But when he became Minister of Innovation, I think he was the youngest ever minister. He was 28 when he became minister. And when you think Fedorov, think digital. He was active in Zaporizhia as a student, as an activist. And that caught Volodymyr Zelensky's attention before he was elected. And Fedorov was his advisor for all things digital during the election campaign. Mm.
4: So they've known each other for years. They've been quite close.
8: For a long time. Mm-hmm. It could be argued that Fedorov is very firmly a Zelensky man. His most recent government job was defense minister when he was just 35. Mm. So when he became defense minister, one popular trend of thought was, what does he know about military? He's all about digital apps and platforms. Turns out he knows a lot. He spearheaded this massive drive to use more drones. Long-range, winged, kind of plane-like drones hitting targets thousands of kilometers inside Russia. FPV, first-person view drones, hitting Russian logistics in occupied parts of Ukraine, ground-based drones, basically robots with wheels and tracks, delivering supplies, evacuating wounded soldiers. That all

0: brought up to prominence on his watch. And that was all going so well. I remember seeing talk of, if this is so successful, we might get Crimea back, you know? Mm. There was hushed murmurings of a possible breakthrough and success. It was widely reported that because of his digital prowess and reputation, he could get in touch with Elon Musk just like that. So he had called to ask Elon Musk to stop the Russians from using Starlink, this highly effective and difficult to jam satellite communication system. And that happened because Russian drones could no longer use Starlink. Ukraine started to make what seemed to be very important advances. So that's just one example of how important and influential Fedorov was. And then he was sacked.
1: How did he end up on the outside, not with Zelensky? He's a man you describe as being loyal to Zelensky for many, many years. He's sacked, and now we hear him calling for elections against Zelensky.
0: That's the question millions of Ukrainians were asking. This all happened last month, and it was all very abrupt. So Zelensky said Fedorov just couldn't get on with Oleksandr Syrsky, the commander-in-chief of the Ukrainian army, or the two men. He didn't single out Fedorov. He said, look, the commander-in-chief and the defense minister, they wouldn't sit down and talk unless the president was in the room. I need people who work together, not against each other.
1: And describe the commander-in-chief to us. He was presumably a much older man. I've just heard him described as a bit of a traditional army chief.
0: The two men kind of come from a completely different ends of the political and military spectrum, if you like. Oleksandr Syrsky is more traditional, you're right. He's more about bricks and mortar. He's more about the kind of boring but necessary things that the military needs, you know, guns and artillery and petrol and whatever, diesel. And the younger part of the Ukrainian public, they were a lot more inclined to like and support Fedorov because he was more like them. He knows everything about apps and Elon Musk and all that. We want him. He's more relatable to us.
1: So these two men, the traditional army chief, let's say for shorthand, and the young, innovative defense minister, they are just at odds. They don't get along. And you're saying Zelensky says that they're not even really talking to each other. So Zelensky decides to fire the young defense minister, Fedorov. What did Fedorov say about that? And what was the response in Ukraine?
0: He basically accused the commander-in-chief of stalling reform, of not supporting his initiatives. And he was really critical of him. And protests erupted across Ukraine. And that's a very unusual thing because, you know, it's a wartime country and there's an understanding and you can say a consensus within Ukraine that, you know, rocking the boat isn't necessarily a good thing when you're being bombed. Mm-hmm. So when protests erupted last month, they were unusual. They attracted a lot of mostly young people.
2: Mr. Fedorov is supporting technological innovations, and these technological innovations is very important to our win. So we need Fedorov.
0: We have held their trademark, crudely made posters made on cardboard.
3: It's a decisive time for our country. And we really need to show up and show to our president that we really support our Minister of Defense.
0: Those posters, they not only demanded Mikhail Fedorov's reinstatement as defense minister, but also the dismissal of the commander-in-chief. They just didn't like him. Oleksandr Syrsky's response was that, well, look, I like drones too. I know drones as well. I've been using them. So don't portray me as this kind of stodgy, old-fashioned, Soviet-trained commander. I agree. We need drones.
1: Okay, so Fedorov is on the outside. There are protests in the street. And then it appears the plot thickens. The traditional army's chief is also fired. How did that happen, Vitaly?
0: I see that dismissal as Zelensky's concession to the protesters.
1: Oh.
0: This is what they were demanding as well. And they wanted a specific man called Mykhailo Dropatý to become commander-in-chief. So Zelensky said, okay, I've heard you. I'm replacing Zelensky with the man you want.
1: Vitaly, this seems like an extraordinary amount of chaos in the defense operation and organization of a country that is fighting a war. Has this all affected Ukraine's ability to actually prosecute the war itself?
0: It's not a good thing if there's a game of musical chairs happening among the top brass. I've not seen any obvious signs of Fedorov is gone and the defense lines are collapsing. Mm. And the worst thing, I think, from the Ukrainian point of view is trust. Because so many people are sacrificing their lives, donating their money, spend months and months on the front lines in awful conditions or away from the front lines being bombed. And to continue doing that, they have to trust the people at the top. If that trust stops, potentially, hasn't happened yet, but potentially, this might have an impact on how willing Ukrainians are to continue sacrificing their everything. So that, I think, is what a lot of people have been worried about. Divisions, possible divisions.
1: Speaking of divisions, we have seen Fedorov become an increasingly vocal critic of Zelensky. And just last week, he released this bombshell 9-minute video. And Vitaly, I would appreciate you walking us through what he actually said, because there's a lot he seems to say.
0: The key takeaway is that Fedorov unexpectedly has called for elections to be held in Ukraine. He said we should not allow the Kremlin to decide when we hold elections.
1: He is alluding to the fact that, according to Ukrainian law, elections can only happen when the war ends. And presumably, the war ending is dependent on when Moscow, in part, decides it wants to end this war.
0: That's exactly what his reasoning is. And also, he had more general criticisms of the system of governance in Ukraine. And he spoke about corruption. Corruption allegations have never been far away from the center of power in Ukraine. You can call it a Soviet or post-Soviet legacy, but it exists. It's undeniable that there are signs of corruption within the Ukrainian government and the Ukrainian military, possibly. Ukraine's been gradually getting better if you look at reputable rankings such as the Corruption Perceptions Index compiled by Transparency International, but it's still there. That is undeniable.
1: And this issue predates Zelensky, to be clear.
0: Absolutely. And I have to say, I've not really seen massively damaging, credible accusations of corruption by Zelensky himself. But one head of Zelensky's office had to go amid all sort of allegations of corruption swirling. Volodymyr Zelensky has said or indicated on numerous occasions that he is determined to stamp out corruption. And one key reason for that is because if there's a feeling among Western donors to Ukraine, that they feel that that money is being embezzled, if it ends up in the pockets of corrupt politicians, that money is just going to stop flowing to Ukraine, which means that Ukraine will find all but impossible to continue fighting Russia without Western assistance.
1: Vitaly, can I pause you on that? What precisely are the allegations? I mean, what are people referring to in Ukraine when they speak of corruption?
0: Money for the war. It's not very often that you hear about it being embezzled. It happens. There have been claims that the building of defense structures in the East, some of the money was embezzled. But this latest case that emerged this week, it involves former and current members of parliament and somebody from the president's office who were apparently discussing how to launder more than $3 million in money so that it can be used as bail for a former minister who is already behind bars. So that's what annoys a lot of people in Ukraine. One of them said, well, look, we're struggling to find money to buy drones, and there's these people with basically bags of cash, millions of dollars, laughingly discussing how to bail someone out who we think is corrupt. When it's literally a matter of life and death, it just sounds extremely outrageous.
1: Well, what has Zelensky said or done at all in response to Fedorov's criticism in that bombshell video we referred to?
0: Somebody from his office spoke to the BBC and offered a sort of a tongue-in-cheek response. Well, how are they going to hold elections when they're being bombed? I'd like to see that. So that is very indicative of this kind of consensus within Ukraine that, well, look, this is not happening. No other key politician or figure or potential rival of Zelensky is calling for an election right now.
1: Huh.
0: The latest opinion poll I saw suggested that a mere 15% of Ukrainians agree that an election should be held right now before a ceasefire, before the war ends, whatever. Then there are more practical reasons. Members of the military, how are they going to vote? How are they going to run if they choose to run in those elections, if they are stuck in the trenches and have been stuck in the trenches for months, if not years? What about millions of Ukrainians who are now refugees scattered across the globe? What about occupied parts of Ukraine? How are Ukrainians going to vote there if they're literally being forced to take Russian passports? There are insurmountable practicalities. And of course, Russia is really good at manipulating elections. And that's, I have no doubt whatsoever, that's what they would like to do. If, theoretically speaking, Ukraine holds an election, Russia supports a puppet candidate who eventually wins, that's it. They no longer need to wage war against Ukraine. You can wage war or you can install a puppet government through elections. If this happens, works for Putin. So because of all that, I struggle to see whose ambitions or hopes or dreams Fedorov is voicing when he says we need an election, apart from his own ambitions.
1: Well, Vitaly, you mentioned earlier that calls for election are not really popular from within Ukraine. But we have heard these calls for an election from Russia's Vladimir Putin. We have heard them in the past, in fact, even from the president of the United States, from Donald Trump.
4: They haven't had an election in a long time.
1: He gave an interview to Politico last December.
4: You know, they talk about a democracy, but it gets to a point where it's not a democracy anymore.
1: What is your sense of why they were pushing for elections, and how were some of those calls received within Ukraine?
0: Well, there are so many things that Donald Trump and members of his administration had been saying, things that are so close to what Russia has been saying. Things like Zelensky is a dictator.
5: A dictator without elections. Zelensky better move fast or he's not going to have a country left. Got to move fast.
0: Things like Vladimir Putin wishes well for Ukraine.
4: Russia wants to see Ukraine succeed. Once it sounds a little strange.
0: Now, secondly, how these remarks have been perceived in Ukraine, for members of Volodymyr Zelensky's administration, of him personally, well, they have to walk a really tight rope, because even though the United States has all but stopped providing assistance, aid to Ukraine, Ukraine still relies on things like intelligence shared by the American military. if Volodymyr Zelensky somehow annoys or angers Donald Trump, there's so many things that he can do to harm Ukraine. And Volodymyr Zelensky knows it, and that's why he's been really, really diplomatic in his remarks.
1: I mean, didn't Zelensky in response suggest that there could be elections under some circumstances after those comments were made by the President of the United States?
0: Yes, what he said was along the lines of, yes, but...
6: Look, I'm ready for the elections. Not only that, but I'm now asking, and I'm saying this openly, for the United States to help me, possibly together with our European colleagues, to ensure security for the elections.
0: So, if you like, there was a kind of a holding response that is designed to keep both Donald Trump satisfied and Ukrainians happy as well, because they know it's all but impossible to allow these elections in Ukraine and also hold them practically.
1: You know, we're having this conversation now in August of 2026. The relationship between Donald Trump and Volodymyr Zelensky has been rocky, to put it mildly. It ebbs and flows. I would say that at this point, they seem to be on better speaking terms. Nonetheless, I'm curious where you see all of this Fedorov criticism leaving Zelensky. I mean, could it rekindle some of the criticism that we have heard from parts of the MAGA base about the idea that Zelensky is corrupt or that he's a dictator? Words that we've, in fact, heard from the president himself use in the past.
0: Possibly. Depends on what Donald Trump sees, I guess. I tend to see what Fedorov said as an inconvenience for Zelensky, an obstacle, rather than a massive challenge. Mykhailo Fedorov just does not have the political weight to oust Volodymyr Zelensky.
1: We've seen reporting in Reuters indicating that a source close to Fedorov says that he plans to visit the United States very soon. How could this all change the relationship between Ukraine and the U.S. and between Zelensky and the Trump administration more specifically, which, as we have indicated, has been volatile at times?
0: I guess another way of asking that question is, what happens if Trump says, I want Fedorov, not Zelensky? That will change a lot of things, but will that work? I really don't think so, because looking at the dynamics of popular opinion within Ukraine, every time Donald Trump says or does something that can be seen as an insult to Volodymyr Zelensky or an attack on him, that is interpreted in Ukraine as an attack on the Ukrainian nation. And it sends support for Volodymyr Zelensky surging. So if Mykhailo Fedorov were to go to the States and be supported by, I don't know, J.D. Vance, Donald Trump, whoever, I don't think that would particularly endear him to the Ukrainians. Of course, if he comes back with some practical results, for example, one thing he's been pushing for is allowing Ukraine to use Starlink to strike targets within Russia. And apparently Elon Musk told Fedorov, no, I'm not doing that. If that changes, maybe he will become more popular because he'll say, you know what, I've done this. If we use Starlink to hit the launch sites of ballistic missiles, if that stops ballistic missiles raining down on Kyiv, yeah. But Ukrainians have heard so many empty words coming from so many capitals, including Washington, that if Fedorov says, oh, Donald Trump likes me, or Elon Musk likes me, or J.D. Vance says I'm a good guy, that's just not going to be enough.
1: Well, Vitaly, thank you for joining us on The Global Story. It's always our pleasure when you come in and spend some time with us.
0: Thank you very much.
1: After I wrapped up my conversation with Vitaly, our BBC colleague Dan Johnson actually sat down with Fedorov for an interview, and this exchange caught her ear.
7: I think that probably you better ask the president about this. 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
1: Я думаю, що готовий, чому ні.
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0: ABC News, hello, I'm Satyam Weinstein. The Prime Minister has called One Nation's approach to immigration inconsistent after internal disagreements about the minor party's policy position. One Nation MP David Farley told insiders that the party's net overseas migration target was not too different to Labor's, which is forecast to hit 225,000 by 2028. His leader Pauline Hanson later issued a correction, insisting One Nation's target remains at 130,000. Anthony Albanese says it's clear that One Nation is struggling to establish its policy.
1: The truth is there is only one mainstream party in Australia, given that One Nation have all these views that would undermine wages and conditions, can't get their act together to have a serious policy on anything, and that is the Australian Labor Party, because the Liberal Party have just given up.
0: AFL CEO Andrew Dillon says the league won't be reviewing its illicit drugs policy in the wake of the Sydney Swans scandal. The Swans have stood down five players for the remainder of the season following a late-night drinking session at a Melbourne hotel last week. Victoria Police are separately investigating an alleged sexual assault for which no charges have been laid or arrests made. The ABC has been told the players in the room were using drugs, but Mr. Dillon has rebuffed suggestions the league's policy needs to be changed.
2: Well, we've just undergone an extensive review of the illicit drugs policy, and we've launched that, and that'll be taking effect from this off-season. And so we'll continue. There's accountabilities for the players, and there will continue to be them.
0: South Australia's Primary Industries Department is investigating whether the vaccine used for penguins in Victoria will be effective to help protect local colonies from bird flu. Concerns growing after a second long-nosed fur seal found off Kangaroo Island's coast is suspected to have contracted H5 bird flu. SA Primary Industries Minister Claire Scriven says there are now 194 confirmed cases in the state.
3: But we need to be conscious of the fact that the environment on Phillip Island is different to the environment here. There's a high level of interaction with humans on Phillip Island. But all of those logistical matters, all of those regulatory matters are all being investigated so that if we can, then we can, certainly will do.
0: South Australia's Chief Veterinary Officer Skye Fruin says she anticipates there will be more cases of seal and sea lion deaths due to bird flu.
4: Thankfully, at this stage, we haven't got any evidence that there's really significant impacts on the seals and sea lions. I think, unfortunately, that probably means we've just picked this up very early. I would expect if we've got one case, we probably will see more at some point in time.
0: Pakistan is continuing to play a major role in trying to broker peace between the US and Iran. The Pakistani Chief of Defence Forces is travelling to Iran today, where he'll try to reopen negotiations between the two nations. His visit is happening as Washington prepares to slap further economic sanctions on Tehran. Iranian President Masoud Pezeshkian says his country will not stop fighting.
5: We are in an all-out military, economic and security war in the face of the most devastating set of sanctions. But we're standing firm to secure the future of our people.
0: South Korea says the

0: US has cancelled a large joint amphibious landing drill scheduled for next month. The BBC's Anbarasa Natarajan has more.
1: The biennial Sangyong, or Twin Dragons exercise, has been conducted for decades, involving warships, aircraft and thousands of troops rehearsing amphibious landings. A South Korean military spokesman said talks were being held with American officials about if the drills can resume in future. The cancellation comes a week after Donald Trump announced earlier exercises with Seoul would be scaled back because of his very good relationship with the North Korean leader Kim Jong-un. He also blamed Seoul for failing to support the U.S. over Iran.
0: Experts are predicting rents will continue to rise as a housing advocacy group declares a crisis for Australian renters. A new report from Everybody's Home has found renting a unit now costs more than half of the take-home pay of a single worker in every capital city. That means for someone earning $70,000, median Sydney rent would make 69% of their weekly pay. Independent property economist Cameron Cusher says high rents are linked to supply shortages.
2: I think rents are likely to go up. Now, we've been seeing quite strong rental growth for several years now, particularly in people looking to take out on new leases. And basically, it's a function of there's too many people looking for rental properties and not enough rental properties available.
0: And now you're up to date with the very latest from ABC News.

Taking a look at tomorrow's capital city weather, Brisbane, partly cloudy, a top of 26 degrees. Sydney, showers and 22. In Canberra, rain about with a top of 15 for the nation's capital. Melbourne, rain easing and 16 degrees. In Hobart, showers increasing, heading for a top of 15 tomorrow. In Adelaide, rain and 17 degrees, partly cloudy with a top of 22 in Perth. And in Darwin, mostly sunny, heading for a top of 32.

0: It's 12:06 GMT. You're listening to the newsroom on the BBC World Service with me, Valerie Sanderson. Political leaders from some of Ukraine's key European allies are in Kyiv to mark the 35th anniversary of the nation's independence. It's been a day of strong, defiant rhetoric. With support of heads of state and government around him, Ukraine's president, Volodymyr Zelensky, said his citizens would never be cobblestones under the feet of Tsars. The meeting is an opportunity to show the ongoing diplomatic support for Ukraine. The British Prime Minister, Andy Burnham, is chairing it.
1: Thank you for the incredible stand you have taken, because we are all stronger for it. Europe is stronger. NATO is stronger too. As President Zelensky has said, Ukraine is not a poor relative, but a strong ally. I'd go further still. Ukraine has been Europe's protector, not a drain on our security, but the front line of keeping Europe safe.
0: But this is not just a day for symbolic acts of support, as our correspondent in Kyiv, Dan Johnson, explains.
2: There's a large security operation in Kyiv today for the Independence Day celebrations. A lot of international politicians and leaders here, including British Prime Minister Andy Burnham on his first overseas visit. He's bringing a message of renewed British support. He said that friendship would be there for Ukraine as long as it takes, and that Russia's threats against the UK would not weaken the resolve that Britain would not waver in supplying Ukraine with what it needs. And that's not just the Storm Shadow or Scalp missiles that have already been supplied, but it is now the technology, the blueprints for those missiles, so that Ukraine can produce them itself. That's an important step, but it also signals to other international countries that Ukraine can be trusted with that technology. And President Zelensky will be hoping that Donald Trump hears that message and therefore agrees that Ukraine can produce its own Patriot missile interceptors, which are desperately needed to protect Ukraine's skies. There are political meetings today, as well as the celebrations. Andy Burnham is going to receive an award on behalf of the British people for the support the UK has given Ukraine in the 4.5 years of this war.
0: So, what impact would the promised new defensive and offensive weapons have on Kyiv's military abilities? Vladimir Havrilov is a former Ukrainian deputy minister of defence.
3: Russia doesn't have capability to intercept ballistics, so they have some systems, but they are not so effective like Patriot or like that. That's why it would be a kind of game changer when the first Ukrainian ballistic missile will reach some kind of targets close to Moscow with all this information coming inside the Russian society to understand that something different is going on. This war is all about reciprocity. So we didn't have any kind of capability to respond to Russian ballistic missiles or other attacks on our territory until 2026. In 2026, we succeeded sufficiently to scale up the production of our domestic designs of long-range drones and middle-range drones. And also, we contributed a lot in the ballistic missile program in Ukraine and cruise missile. And it gave us a capability to reach Russian targets on the territory of Russia, deep in Russia. And we immediately started to understand that is a game changer, because the Russians started to react differently inside the country about that. And we are very confident that the next step, ballistic capability, will contribute to the outcome of this war.
0: Vladimir Havrilov. Pakistani mediators are in Iran to try to reopen the peace process between Tehran and Washington. It comes as the US is preparing to expand its economic sanctions, which could see nations that trade with Iran hit with financial penalties. The US Treasury Secretary Scott Bessant says they will be the toughest in history. In anticipation, the country's currency, the rial, has hit a record low. The Iranian president, Masoud Pezeshkian, says the nation stands firm in the face of aggression.
4: The perception from the US was that Iran would become Venezuela. Not only has this not happened, but Iran has become a power that's astonished the world with its display of resistance, solidarity, and integrity. We are in an all-out military, economic, and security war in the face of the most devastating set of sanctions. But we're standing firm to secure the future of our people.
0: I asked Taraneh Fathalian from BBC Persian what appetite there is in Tehran for a diplomatic solution to the conflict.
5: What we hear from different officials in Iran, we can kind of feel that there is no consensus and there's a division. Officials are divided between whether they should make a deal or carry the war. A few days ago, President Pezeshkian said that we have to get out while we're on top. We have to end the war while we're on top. And then the Iranian Majlis Speaker, Ghalibaf, said in Baghdad that if people are hungry, we can't continue, we can't last. And after there was massive backlash by Iranian hardliner officials that they're saying that they are showing weakness, the Majlis released a long video of the remarks made by the Iran Majlis Speaker Ghalibaf, saying that it's important that we stand firm where we are and security is just as important as financial stability. So they're kind of showing a tough facade, but underneath that, they are aware that the economy is crippling.
0: Well, the Riyadh, I think, is at a record low. What is life like there for people in Iran? Because I know you've been talking to them.
5: It wasn't long ago that I saw a video online of this young woman who had bought chicken bones from a butcher's, basically the waste of chicken that wasn't being sold. She had bought that from the butchers and was boiling that so she could get some nutrients out of it because chicken has got so expensive. People are talking about eggs because meat and red meat has been off limits for a lot of Iranian families now. And so they were resorting to eggs for nutrients and protein. And even that is off limits. People are talking about devastating poverty. And these are people who were middle class not long ago. It's very tough. Like I see videos of shopkeepers saying that they've been keeping their shop open for days and they haven't seen one customer. So people are really, really feeling the effects of the war.
0: Taraneh Fathalian. Piracy was a major threat to international shipping off Somalia between 2008 and 2018. Now the Western Indian Ocean is seeing a spike in piracy incidents.

0: gift to go out to sea. He said they were all armed, so very likely they were pirates, or at least part of a pirate network. And this is the second such attack in a week, although no one has claimed responsibility for them, but they seem to be linked to one of the vessels that was hijacked last week, the Lotuf. It is flying a Cameroon flag, but there are reports, unconfirmed reports, that it has links to Turkey. So possibly these boats were hit because they were aimed at supplying that ship. The Puntland security official said he believed it was a Turkish drone. Again, we have no confirmation of that. So Tuf is one of, I think, now five ships that are being held by the pirates, and they have been hijacked over the course of several months, and we know, and for some of them, the pirates are asking for quite steep ransoms.
1: What's behind this surge in piracy, do you think, in this part of the world?
0: Well, there are a number of things. One of them is the general security environment. So you have a maritime blockade on the Strait of Hormuz. You have conflict and the threat of conflict in the Red Sea. And so that, I think, has pushed more and more international vessels closer to the Somali coast in terms of the routes that they are taking. Plus, it's believed that that has distracted some of the international forces who would normally be policing the pirates and piracy to be dealing with these other issues. So that has created an environment of opportunity, shall we say. Analysts are suspicious about a number of ships that have been hijacked near Yemen's coast. They think this might show some collaboration between the Somali pirates and the Houthi rebels in Yemen, that they are perhaps collaborating to take advantage of the environment to make maximum profit. Again, that hasn't been confirmed. But there is also a local element to this. You have foreign trawlers fishing in the shores off of Somalia, and that has really been a blow to the fishing industry and to incomes of fishermen. So it means that they're more ready to take up piracy for income.
1: Barbara Plett-Usher. You're listening to The Newsroom from the BBC World Service. Still to come, we'll be going to Nairobi to hear why four people have been arrested in Kenya over the death of several elephants. And a reminder of the main news this hour, Ukraine is hosting a key meeting of its allies in Kyiv, where the co-chair, Britain, says it will hand over more blueprints to make long-range missiles. The online fast fashion retailer Shein will make its long-awaited market debut on the Hong Kong Stock Exchange at the beginning of September. Some analysts say it could be one of the biggest listings of company shares anywhere in the world this year. The company, known for selling dresses for about $10 and jeans for $15, was founded in China but now has its headquarters in Singapore. Our reporter Ijoma Nukwe has been following the story.
2: So we know that Shein, which is a Chinese fast fashion brand, is releasing 280 million shares, which are going to be valued at around $6 per share. What's particularly interesting about this listing is that the company is valued at around $27 billion, which is absolutely huge. I mean, it makes it, you know, much more valuable than Zara, which is a household name, which is a Spanish company. However, back in 2022, it was valued at nearly $100 billion. So that's a significant fall in value. And that's come about for a number of reasons.
1: Tell us why. I mean, what's gone wrong for the brand?
2: Well, we saw that when Shein, when they released their company results, we saw that sales had slowed down. And part of that is because the US removed an import duty exemption on small packages, which made it much more expensive to order goods from the brand. And it removed the fashion brand's competitive advantage. As a result of this, Shein has said that it has to review its prices across the US market to try and offset those costs. Another problem with their operating costs is that due to the war in Iran, like many companies around the world, it has pushed up the cost of doing business. And that's had an impact on their operating costs. Also, there's Temu, which you may have heard of. It's another Chinese company which offers fast fashion. They've become a major competitor for Shein, and they've taken some of Shein's market share. And of course, all of this comes at a time of huge uncertainty because we've been seeing a tit-for-tat tariff war play out between the US and China.

0: China, which is currently paused, but as we all know, that can restart at any time.
1: Ijoma Ndukwe. An uncontrolled wildfire in the U.S. state of Nevada is forcing tens of thousands to leave their homes. The Hawk Blaze is on the outskirts of Reno, and thousands of others are on standby to evacuate. Darren Ballam is from the local police.
2: Stay informed, watch outside, have your go bag ready with all your medications, valuables that you can put in a bag, and please be ready to go.
1: Ruby Delator is one of those who's been forced to leave her home.
3: Oh my God, it was pretty tough. It was horrible. Trying to get up here, trying to go to the house, you know, just trying to get stuff for me and the kids. Yeah, it was pretty.
4: Did you actually see the fire?
3: We did.
4: What did it look like?
3: It was just really foggy. It just looks really bad. And it's starting to get really bad up there.
1: Local reporter Lucia Starbuck from KUNR Public Radio in Nevada describes the scale of the fire and its impact on residents and the authorities.
5: So that fire just exploded in growth. About 90,000 people are under some kind of evacuation notice. Either half are mandatory, half are get your bags ready and get prepared to go. We had more than 600 people sleeping at an evacuation site on the first night, and just hoping that firefighters can get control of that fire. It's burning over these large desert hills with really dry fuel. The governor declared a state of emergency, so that means the state's National Guard is helping attack it from aircraft, helping police help people evacuate. There was about 800 firefighting personnel on it today. Because that fire is burning on this large hill, kind of in town almost, there are neighborhoods at the bottom of each side of the hill. So people have gone to the evacuation site. We know that the casino hotels filled up really quickly. There was road closure, so some people are being diverted over to the state over in California. So it's kind of been this mad dash, you know, really heavy traffic of people trying to leave the area. There were some pretty horrifying videos of people that people posted while driving and the flames getting really close to a major highway.
1: Lucia Starbuck. Over the past 2 months, at least 18 elephants have died in mysterious circumstances in Kenya. The Kenyan Wildlife Service says it's made several arrests in connection with their investigation into the deaths of the elephants. Well, our Global Affairs correspondent, Richard Goy, joins us now from Nairobi. What do we know about what's happened here, Richard?
6: Yeah, the Kenya Wildlife Service, which is responsible for managing a protected territory for wildlife conservation, says that they have arrested four people. They include three Kenyans and a Tanzanian national. It's basically on suspicion of being involved in the deaths of at least 18 elephants in the Amboseli National Park. So there's an ongoing investigation that is taking place. And what they have said so far, based on a preliminary finding, is that the 18 elephants died as a result of poisoning of cyanide, because they were able to trace samples of that from the stomachs of the elephants that were killed, and also their carcasses were tested.
1: How much of a problem are elephants in that area? I mean, is there a clash between people there and wildlife?
6: Well, that's been really the case, because there has been population pressure. There's a competition from the local communities who are also involved in farming. So what would happen is that the elephants would occasionally stray from the Amboseli National Park and come into some of the farms and consume vegetables. And as a result of this, then you'd have farmers who'd be very angry at that. So there have been cases of a human-wildlife conflict that has been reported before, but we haven't seen anything of this scale so far, despite the fact that the wildlife authorities initially downplayed possibly, you know, foul play that could have been involved as a result of this. So it's mysterious. It's nothing that has happened like this before.
1: And what happens next to these suspects?
6: Well, currently they are out on bail, and so investigations are ongoing, and they will be arraigned in court later. So what the authorities, the wildlife authorities, saying is that investigations have been expanded even within Kenya, and working also with the authorities in Tanzania, because it is said that some of these poisonous pesticides are smuggled from across the border because they're outlawed in Kenya.
1: And has there been a big reaction in Africa to this story?
6: Absolutely, and especially within conservation circles. And people have really expressed outrage at the deaths of the elephants, because there has been a successful attempt by, you know, various conservation organizations, you know, working with the government here and even across the region, just to ensure that the elephant population

0: is protected. And so this has really raised questions and concerns about how effective the conservation efforts have been, and what really would cause the local population to perhaps, you know, really turn out against the elephants, as the investigations have been suggesting, you know, preliminary.
1: Thanks, Richard. Richard Kagoi. And finally, one of the world's most agile birds, the Montagu's Harrier, is becoming a less common sight in northern Europe in the summer when it arrives to breed. It's a long-distant migrant which then travels to Africa for the winter. The bird of prey's nests are on the ground, most often in agricultural farmland. Now, earlier harvests, brought forward by climate change, mean the nests and chicks are often at risk of being destroyed by farm machinery. In the UK, Montagu's Harriers are extremely rare, but the largest conservation charity in Britain, the Royal Society for the Protection of Birds, has found two nests with chicks and given exclusive access to the BBC's climate editor, Justin Rohat.
2: Easy, easy, easy. There she is.
3: God, they're beautiful birds, aren't they?
2: Absolutely the best, yeah.
4: RSPB experts are fitting a female Montagu's Harrier with a tiny satellite tag that sits on her back like a rucksack. She is still a chick with wisps of fluffy baby down amongst her dappled brown feathers. But you can see the sleek aerial athlete she'll become. Fully grown, she'll weigh barely a third of a kilo, yet her wings will stretch more than a metre. The RSPB's experts want to understand more about the astonishing journey these birds, so desperately rare in the UK, make.
5: So we've come to a top-secret location. All I can say is that we're somewhere in England. I've been told not even to mention the county, because this bird is so rare that if bird spotters knew where it was, they would come here. Not just in their hundreds, but in their thousands. And these birds, these Montagu Harriers, already have it really tough. As recently as a few years ago, for about a five-year period, none were breeding in the UK. Down from in the 90s, there were as many as 12, 15 breeding pairs.
4: The bird's feeding behaviour is extraordinary. The male is supporting two females and six chicks across two nests, and he can make up to 10 food deliveries a day. He swoops in carrying prey in his claws, drops it mid-air, and the female twists beneath him to snatch it as it falls. This isn't the first time the RSPB has encountered the male bird, says Mark Thomas, who is head of investigations at the charity.
6: The male here is an incredibly special bird. So this was ringed as a chick in Wiltshire in 2016. I was present when that bird was ringed. And he's come back this year. He spent 10 days displaying like crazy in the sky at several thousand feet and amazingly attracted two female Montagu's Harriers.
4: Montagu's Harriers nest on the ground, hidden among the crops. And climate change is bringing harvests forward.
6: The harvest here, for example, this year, was like a month earlier than in previous years. So it almost puts any Montagu's Harrier nest at the perils of inadvertently being destroyed by farm machinery.
4: If the nests aren't found, the chicks would be killed by the combines. But surviving the harvest is just the first hurdle, which is where that satellite tag comes in. Two of the chicks are getting them because soon they will be leaving Britain. We know adult birds migrate thousands of miles to West Africa, but much less is known about the young birds, says Thomas.
6: It allows for the first time ever to work out where they're going, what migration route, and how long they'll spend there, and will they come back to the UK in the first year or the second year. And all of that information is the bit that's missing from the jigsaw.
4: Within weeks, these juvenile birds will be heading south. And now, for the first time, the RSPB will be able to follow two of them into the unknown.
1: Justin Rohat. The main news once again. The British Prime Minister, Andy Burnham, who's on a visit to Kyiv, has promised to step up support for Ukraine. You've been listening to The Newsroom from the BBC World Service.
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10: Coming up on Business Daily, I'm looking at trade and a growing determination in Europe that it's time to stand up to China. European businesses and governments are increasingly alarmed at what they say is Chinese dumping of subsidised goods onto their markets, co-opting supply chains, bankrupting some businesses. Are these accusations fair? And are we heading for a new trade war?
11: BBC News with Emily Thomas. The British Prime Minister, Andy Burnham, has promised to continue supporting Ukraine despite what he called outrageous threats against Britain from Russia. Speaking in Kiev at an event marking 35 years of Ukraine's independence, Mr. Burnham pledged more defence technology assistance. He's expected to provide blueprints for long-range missile production. South Korea says Washington has cancelled a joint military drill usually held every year. It said this was because of American redeployments to the Iran war. President Trump has previously spoken of scaling down exercises with Seoul because of his good relationship with the North Korean leader. A Syrian court has sentenced a top Muslim cleric to life in prison after convicting him of inciting violence. Ahmad Hassoun was an ardent supporter of the former Assad regime. Zambian police have blocked access to several courts where the opposition leader, Brian Mundabile, had planned to challenge the results of the recent presidential election. They've turned away lawyers trying to reach courts in the capital and provincial cities. Reports from northeast Somalia say at least 9 armed men have been killed in a drone strike as they prepared to put to sea. A security official said he believed it was a Turkish weapon deployed against suspected pirates. Police in South Africa have arrested 4 people over the murder of the former world boxing champion Zolani Tete. He was shot dead on Friday outside his home in Eastern Cape. The Dutch national public broadcaster Avro Tros said it will boycott next year's Eurovision Song Contest for the second time in a row. It's protesting at Israel's participation because of the Gaza war. Tesla is recalling nearly 3 million of its vehicles in China because of concerns over their door handles. The emergency handles are a similar colour to the vehicle interiors, making them difficult to locate and operate. BBC News.
10: Hi there, I'm Ed Butler. Welcome to Business Daily from the BBC. Today, is Europe heading towards a trade war with China?
12: The trade, as we have it right now, between China and Europe is simply unsustainable. We are going to fight tooth and nail for every factory, for every job in the European Union.
10: Yes, in recent months, the EU has been raising increasing concerns about what they say is Chinese dumping of its goods on Europe's markets. How bad will this argument over trade become?
13: The consensus I hear in Brussels these days is that if you don't do anything, you're going to end up with a hollowed-out manufacturing sector, where the question marks remain is whether they have the speed and the capacity to do what is required to actually deal with it.
10: The drumbeat of trade war. That's Business Daily from the BBC. China is going through an extraordinary export boom right now. It's driven by automation, like this, lines of robots, self-driving forklifts whizzing around a human-free warehouse. Geek Plus is the Chinese firm selling some of this advanced robotics. Yanyu Liu is its head of communications.
14: Right now, what we see in the market is most of the companies in the world, they realize, they see the trend of automation and they use smart robotics to transform their logistics.
10: But is this Chinese export boom being driven not just by high-end tech, but by massive government grants and other allegedly unfair trade practices?
13: There has been a massive surge in Chinese imports into some of the most important sectors, and there is a suspicion in Europe that this is partly coming from undeclared subsidies and overcapacity in the Chinese economy.
10: That's Finbar Birmingham. He's a senior Europe correspondent for the South China Morning Post. To demonstrate the growing European angst, he points to a recent outburst by the chief executive of the Federation of German Industries, who spoke recently of a new China trade shock disrupting Europe's firms.
13: Well, what we're seeing now is a higher level China shock in Germany, because it's really core industries like engineering and machine tools, and automotive, of course, is at the heart of this. Germany is so heavily invested in China, so they've been quite reluctant to take any measures. But when the chair of the BDI is describing it as the China shock 2.0, to me it really feels like a line in the sand.
10: Is there a perception that this China shock for Europe is that much worse because of the tariff regime introduced by Donald Trump last year? In other words, China has diverted its exports and focused them more on Europe because of a relative closure of the US market.
13: That's certainly been a factor. I mean, the European Union is really the last rich market that's almost fully open to Chinese exports. As you mentioned, the United States has gradually been closing its market, you know, and so China has refocused its economy away from property into these high-tech, high-end goods like electric vehicles, batteries. Many parts of the world, like Turkey, India, and others, have put up high tariffs, whereas the European Union has been a bit more reluctant to weaponize their giant single market.
10: Well, Finbar Birmingham refers there to electric vehicles. Back in 2024, Europe introduced sectoral tariffs of up to 45% against some Chinese car makers after a massive industrial surge that has seen a five-fold increase in the export of Chinese EVs. But the trade barriers haven't made that much of a difference, it seems. Europe's importing more Chinese EVs than ever this year, with ongoing accusations that China's dumping subsidised cars onto the EU market. Brad Setzer is a China analyst at the US Council on Foreign Relations.
15: The increase in China's auto exports of all kinds, but mostly EVs, this year will be above 3 million cars, equal to Germany's total exports. And that's just the change in a year. China has to be taking market share in a big way.
10: So with the Chinese electric vehicle industry and with solar panels, another new world-beating sector, it seems, that suddenly emerged in China in the last 10 years, how much have they depended on state support to exist, do you think? I mean, in fact, are they even profitable?
15: Look, the solar sector has not been a profitable industry. Solar panels and cells are being sold at best at cost and sometimes probably below cost. How did that come about? Local banks were willing to invest in those companies, lend to them. Local governments were willing to build factories. The goal was not profits. The goal was production and competition amongst provinces, each one probably hoping that their solar company would become the national champion. But the net effect of everyone trying to do that was a buildup of production capacity that not just exceeded domestic Chinese demand, it exceeded total global demand even after you lowered prices. So that's the classic destructive competition. No one in China ends up making money. And then the government tries to rationalize the industry.
10: Is that happening in cars?
15: We may be heading to that place in cars. For now, there's a big enough price differential between the domestic Chinese market and foreign markets that Chinese firms are still making money. For now.
10: And I suppose if your ambition is simply to build scale in order to destroy the competition, that's still a worthwhile business endeavor because you're going to end up the winner.
15: That would be a fear.
10: Brad Setzer of the Council on Foreign Relations.
16: European companies and China must compete on the same level with the same rule.
10: That's Stefania Pigozzi. She's the chief economist at UCIMO, which is a trade body representing Italy's traditionally important machine tools industry.
16: Ucimo has about 250 member companies that represent about 70% of the production of the sector, small and medium-sized family companies able to export all over the world.
10: And yet you are facing increasing competition from China.
16: Yes, China becoming the first export country in the world. We have a problem of competition.
10: Why a problem, though? I mean, they're just getting better at making machine tools, they will say.
16: Okay, according to us, Chinese companies receive very important government grants to produce and to export. And in this way, they can compete on the basis of lower price.
10: Do you know how much they're actually getting? Do you have any idea?
16: I don't know the numbers, but we know that with their program of development, they receive these grants.
10: Stefania Pigozzi. Well, I put similar questions to Olof Gill. He's the spokesman for the European Union's Trade Commissioner. He said it wasn't just subsidies that were bothering European business right now. It was also increasing obstacles that they face the other way in order to enter the Chinese domestic market.
17: The legal basis sometimes changed to make it more difficult. Conditions for setting up operations in China are more difficult compared to how they were in the past. And this is one of the many unfairnesses we have diagnosed and one we're now taking action to address.
10: Do you have clear evidence that China is still unfairly subsidising the industries that you're concerned with, the import industries into Europe?
17: Yes.
10: Such as?
17: Well, I'm not going to go into a sector-by-sector analysis in this discussion. What I can say is that we see clear evidence of state subsidisation through a variety of forms across a number of sectors. We look, first of all, at the import data. We look carefully for any fluctuations in that data. If we see a surge in those patterns, we make a determination as to whether there is any injury to European industry or even risk of injury to European industry. And where we deem that to be present, we will then consider taking a formal investigation, which can then lead, as I mentioned, to countervailing subsidies.
10: I mean, are you seriously ready as an economic bloc to speak with one voice and launch significantly tougher sanctions, basically enter into what could be a trade war with China over these infringements you identify?
17: Well, look, people like to use dramatic terms like trade war, but what we're really focused on is rebalancing. So there is now a more dedicated and more focused dialogue structure in place between the EU and China. From our European Union side, we're certainly prepared to use our full range of trade, economic security and defence tools in order to protect European industry and ensure fair competition. But dialogue is our first port of call, and that's what we're very much focused on at the present time.
10: Both sides in the dispute speak a lot about the principles of fair trade. So what exactly are they? Well, they include things like keeping markets open and predictable, not using prohibited export subsidies, and keeping a level playing field in terms of market access between the foreign and domestic companies in a country. But in truth, there are also caveats to many of these principles. And nowadays, in the era of President Trump's tariffs, a lot of countries seem to have given up honouring them. Western nations say that China has consistently been bending or breaking many World Trade Organization rules ever since it joined the WTO in 2001. But speaking from the Chinese perspective, Henry Huiyao Wang disagrees. He's a former member of China's State Council and the founder and president of the Center for China and Globalization. I asked how he explained the country's dramatic export surge over recent years.
18: Since COVID, I think that China has emerged very strongly. Industrial innovation, patents applied is the highest in the world. And you got, of course, on top of that, you got 70% of global speed railway, you got the 70% global renewable energy. So I think all those elements has accelerated China's power of manufacturing as well. But at the same time, I think consumers are looking for cost-effective products. It's really reflect the market situation.
19: Yeah, but it also reflects massive state subsidies, doesn't it? I mean, it's true that China gives huge advantages to its domestic industries like electric vehicles and green tech through cheap credit, cheap land for new factories, direct state funding.
18: No, that's not true. There are some subsidy which I think allowed by WTO, by international

0: national standards, and every country does, the US, EU, UK, everybody. When electric vehicles started, nobody wants to buy. You know, there could be some support from the government, but it was not a massive subsidy. For example, EV car, even we talk about that. You know, China was sold by the Western countries. You got to clarify the climate change. You got to fight in the smoke in Beijing. That's what China did, responded, you know, they did on that. So if China doing this thing, it really should be welcomed and be encouraged rather than blamed and being criticized and attacked sometimes.
1: Yeah, well, it would be perhaps justified attacks if it were considered that you were literally squashing industrial rivals by subsidizing exports. That would be a legitimate claim, wouldn't it?
0: No, it's not true. As I said, Germany has been really selling China for so long, Western countries, for most of the import cars, and 70% of the cars was imported foreign made for many, many years. Nobody talked about overcapacity of those countries. So I think it's unfair to say now, since China's starting to produce EV cars, China become overcapacity. So that has to be really put into perspective.
2: Former Chinese official Henry Wang, which leaves us with the politics. Is Europe really ready to take a united stand and risk an open trade war with China? Brussels-based journalist Finbar Birmingham again.
3: The political will is becoming more broad-based. I suppose the real question is whether they have the stomach for the fight to execute with this, because we're waiting for a moment in October when a negotiating period with China will come to a certain point, at which stage the Europeans are expected to chart a new course forward with new action. China will obviously respond, so I suppose then it's whether the Europeans have the pain threshold to engage in some sort of tit-for-tat exchange with China, to protect European industry to the extent that some expect. Certainly there seems to be an acceptance now broadly across European capitals that this China shock is a real thing and something has to be done about it. Where the question marks remain is whether they have the speed and the capacity to do what is required to actually deal with it.
1: The other thing that now, of course, is said to be happening is that Chinese firms are trying to directly acquire not just, let's say, market share in things like the automotive sector, electric vehicles, for instance, in Europe, but to acquire firms that are part of the supply chain within the automotive sector. It's kind of a way of them re-domiciling their own firms within the European Union to make them tariff-proof. I mean, is that something that people are seeing and are talking about?
3: Yeah, I mean, that is certainly something we've seen reports about recently. I myself had been trying to do some research into certain areas in Germany. When I did a little bit of digging, I found that some of those who were mostly in the firing line were already Chinese. They'd already been bought by Chinese companies. So they're one step ahead of, in some ways, European policy makers. It's a challenge. And this is something we've seen it before, you know, with Chinese buyers hoovering up European robotics firms and things like that. The problem is that the national interest often runs up against what the European Commission would see to be the European interest. So if you're Pedro Sanchez, the Prime Minister of Spain, and you see Chinese coming in with huge investments to create Spanish jobs, maybe from a European security perspective, this is not seen as ideal. It's a Chinese factory. Maybe they're importing the battery and just assembling them in Spain. But from the Spanish perspective, maybe it's 1,000 jobs on the assembly line. So that is where the dichotomy is. And so it would be a hell of a political fight for the Commission to insist that these things are screened for FDI. You know, when across Europe we see low growth and we see a desperate scramble to attract some of this investment.
1: What kind of response are we hearing from China?
3: Well, China is really not giving an inch. Every time the Europeans threaten to take action, China threatens retaliation. So there's a bit of brinkmanship going on here. It doesn't look to me like there's a very neat or easy off-ramp. I feel like whatever Europe does, the Chinese would certainly retaliate. I mean, they've shown that they have a certain level of swagger. Since last year, they forced Donald Trump to climb down from his 145% tariff by slapping a export control regime on rare earth elements. So it's thin ice for the Europeans as well. Whatever they do, they're going to incur some sort of blowback. The consensus I hear in Brussels these days is that the cost of inaction is greater than the cost of action. If you don't do anything, you're going to end up with a hollowed out manufacturing sector. Whether that message translates to the capitals whose national companies will be those in the firing line, that's what we're waiting to see in October.
2: The assessment of Finbar Birmingham. But what about China itself? Is it really ready for a trade conflict with the last major rich

0: marketplace for its companies. I asked Henry Huiyao Wang.
1: China is not afraid of US. Why are they going to be afraid of Europe? You know, China is the only country during the trade war last year stand up to U.S. bully and trade tariff. I'm sure China can do the same if your European triggered a trade war on China. China would stand up all the pressures and counter as well. China doesn't want to do it, but if they are forced to, they're going to embrace it.
0: Former Chinese state official Henry Huiyao Wang. Well, that's it for this edition of Business Daily. In tomorrow's show, we're going to be travelling down the mighty Danube River, where this year's drought has disrupted Central Europe's crucial energy supplies. For now, from me, Ed Butler, take care.
2: BBC World Service. And now, Witness History, with me, Grace Livingstone. I'm taking you back to October the 31st, 2004, when Uruguayans voted to enshrine access to water as a human right in their constitution, the first country in the world to do so.
3: We were inside the trade union hall, which is a very large building, and outside there were hundreds of people. After the vote count was finished, we went out into the street. There were so many of us. The street was blocked and we played music and a big party and dancing broke out.
2: The vote followed a nationwide campaign by residents groups, trade unionists, academics and environmentalists. Carmen Sosa was a member of the trade union of the state-owned water company, which played a central role in the campaign.
3: There was a shower of leftover ballot papers filling the air. Everyone was dancing, celebrating, phoning up their families. And, well, it went on late into the night.
2: Uruguayans had voted in a referendum to amend the constitution to include the words, "Water is a natural resource essential for life." The constitutional amendment not only declared that access to water was a fundamental human right, but that the provision of drinking water and sanitation should be carried out exclusively by the state and not by private companies. The movement originated in the 1990s when a private company was awarded a concession to supply water in part of Maldonado, a coastal area in southern Uruguay. This was the first time that a private firm had been granted the right to supply water to the public since 1952. A few years later, another concession was awarded to cover the rest of the province. The government said private investment was needed to modernise the network and to meet increasing demand. The company said they needed to raise prices to fund investment in infrastructure. Campaigners say the fee for connecting to the water supply rose sharply, and households that could not afford it were cut off. In this neighbourhood meeting in Maldonado, recorded by environmental group Redes Amigos de la Tierra, a resident complains that a school's water supply has been disconnected. Campaigners say the poorest families, like those living in informal settlements, were hit when taps supplying free water in town squares and other public places were turned off. Residents in Maldonado began to protest. Carmen says that people living in the nearby province of Canelones and in the capital Montevideo, fearing that they'd be next, also began to organise to oppose water privatisation.
3: It was a resident of Canelones who came up with the idea. He said we are going to have to enshrine the defence of water and sanitation in the constitution so that no government law can overturn it or ignore it.
2: In 2002, these civic groups and unions formed the Commission for the Defence of Water and Life and launched a campaign to hold a vote on changing the constitution. In Uruguay, if the signatures of 10% of registered voters are collected, then the electoral authorities are obliged to call a referendum. Carmen herself was born in Montevideo in 1955 and studied computing at university. She worked for various companies until age 38, she went to work for Uruguay's state-owned water company, where she joined the union. When the Commission for the Defence of Water and Life was set up, she says the union headquarters became a buzz of activity as they launched a drive to collect signatures in every part of the country.
3: We went to a lot of markets, for example, and handed out flyers which had the slogan, "Water is for everyone," and "Water is life." We didn't have money for advertising through the media. I think the campaign was successful because of the number of people who participated on the ground, who went door to door.
2: Within a year, the campaigners collected 283,000 signatures, more than enough to trigger a referendum. They celebrated their achievement in October 2003 in an outdoor gathering in the capital, an event recorded by the radio broadcaster Colectivo Testimonios.
4: Invitamos al resto de nuestros conciudadanos a unirse en una lucha por la defensa de una gestión sustentable del agua.
2: Daniel Viglietti, one of the country's most famous folk singers, spoke to the crowd, launching the next step of the campaign to win a yes vote in the referendum to change the constitution. Once again, people went knocking on doors and leafleting nationwide. Campaigners were determined to reach the most isolated parts of Uruguay.
3: At the beginning of October, 23 trade union comrades set out to travel the country on horseback to reach the small towns where we didn't have much of a presence, the small villages. They arrived back in Montevideo on October 31st, and that's when the press covered it, because it was truly something that made an impact, as the horseback procession ended up at the Legislative Palace, Uruguay's Congress.
5: Privatizar el agua es no tener nada en el mate.
2: This television advert, paid for by campaigners, was broadcast 2 days before the vote. It shows a man with a cup of mate, the national drink of Uruguay. The voiceover says, "Privatize water and you'll have no water left for your mate. Access to water is a fundamental human right. Vote yes in the referendum." The referendum was held on the 31st of October 2004.
3: I went to vote around noon, which I always do because there are fewer people then. And I went straight to the Water Workers Trade Union building because we had about 7 televisions there. The election broadcasts start at 8 in the morning, so the TVs were on all day.
2: The results were announced that evening. 64.7% had voted to enshrine water as a human right in the Constitution.
3: The phones at our trade union office were ringing off the hook so much so that I remember it was sometimes hard to know where the calls were coming from, what language they were speaking, because it had a huge international impact.
2: Since Uruguay's referendum in 2004, 30 other countries have enshrined the right to water in their constitutions. And in 2010, the United Nations General Assembly officially recognised access to water and sanitation as a human right.
3: It is a human right because without water, there is no life. Just like air is a human right, because without air, there is no life. Whether you have money or not, you must have access to it, because your life depends on it.
2: Carmen Sosa is retired now, but remains a member of Uruguay's Commission for the Defence of Water and Life. She was talking to me, Grace Livingstone, for Witness History.
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0: ABC News with David Rollins. The Tasmanian Treasurer says the Prime Minister is leaving Tasmania worse off by refusing to correct the national GST deal. State political reporter Josh Duggan has more on this story.
1: The Productivity Commission has recommended changing the Morrison-era GST deal, which puts a floor in the amount Western Australia receives and has cost the federal budget $23 billion. Visiting Perth today, Prime Minister Anthony Albanese has said that Western Australia's share will not change while he's in the top job. Erica Betts was part of the federal Liberal government that put in place the current arrangements in 2018. Now Tasmanian Treasurer, he says the deal could cost the state more than $500 million a year and that the sense of fairness is gone.
0: UK Prime Minister Andy Burnham is in Kyiv, where he will confirm his country's willingness to help Ukraine manufacture more long-range missiles. The BBC's Dan Johnson has the story.
2: Now Ukraine is going to be able to make its own. That's significant, and it's the first step, perhaps, towards Ukraine adopting the technology and plans that it needs to produce other ranges of missiles itself so that it can guarantee its own supply and deliver the weapons it needs when it needs them. Andy Burnham will also pick up an award that's being given by Ukraine to the British people in recognition of the long-standing solid support that the Brits have been giving to Ukraine since the start of this war.
0: A former radio host has told the trial of broadcaster Alan Jones that he didn't see anything that worried him at a lunch where Mr. Jones is accused of indecent assault. Isabel Rowe reports.
3: The trial of Alan Jones in the New South Wales local court has begun to hear from Jason Morrison, a former radio colleague of Mr. Jones. Mr. Morrison was at a lunch in 2008 where a younger man, Complainant C, accuses Mr. Jones of touching his crutch under the table. Complainant C told the court last week he felt others were watching Mr. Jones's arm outstretched onto his lap. Another guest told the court on Friday that he saw C looking distraught. Mr. Morrison has given evidence there were jokes made by others that C and Mr. Jones made a great couple, but says it was just banter and he didn't see anything that worried him. His evidence will continue tomorrow.
0: A Newcastle-based teenage Chinese exchange student has become the equal youngest person to be committed to stand trial for murder in the state of New South Wales. Catherine James has the details.
4: The then 13-year-old Chinese exchange student was charged with murdering a 15-year-old in a home near Newcastle last year. Earlier this year, in the Children's Court, the Crown was granted access to the girl's psychiatric and education records in its attempt to prove the girl knew right from wrong. Today, in Broadmeadow Children's Court, the teenager was committed to stand trial in the Supreme Court for murder, with the case adjourned to October. The girl is the equal youngest person in New South Wales to be committed to stand trial for murder. Another 13-year-old stood trial in 2002 and was convicted.
0: Police don't believe foul play is a factor in the disappearance of an 85-year-old man in Victoria's High Country as a widespread search continues. John Backham was last seen driving away from the Harrietville Hotel shortly after 8 o'clock last night in a silver Toyota Prado. He was expected to drive to his home 500 metres away, but never arrived, and police believe his car was later sighted nearly 100 kilometres away in Omeo. Senior Police Sergeant Justin Fools says there's no indication that anyone else was in the vehicle, but police and his family hold grave concerns for his safety.
5: It's out of character that he would drive by himself a distance like that. Certainly wouldn't ordinarily drive too far. And certainly when he left his wife, they were intending to meet at home within the following sort of 10, 15 minutes.
0: In sport, Brisbane Broncos captain Adam Reynolds has made the heartbreaking decision to end his NRL career. Mackenzie Colohan has the story.
6: A calf injury has robbed the retiring halfback of a Lang Park send-off after he failed to prove his fitness for the Broncos' final home game of the season against the Storm on Thursday night. Reynolds has told Triple M he made the decision after training today.
7: The reality is that you get old, you get brittle, you get a bit sore, and I knew in the back of my mind that I had to say goodbye at some stage, and unfortunately, it's today.
6: The 36-year-old played 323 NRL games, winning a drought-breaking premiership at South Sydney before moving to Brisbane.
0: ABC News.

0: Turning to the capital city weather now, starting in Brisbane, where Adam Reynolds will wind up his career, unfortunately not getting to play that final game that he richly deserved. But he leaves with a great career behind him, including last year's premiership victory with the Broncos, of course. It'll be partly cloudy in the Sunshine State capital tomorrow, 26 the top, 22 in showers in Sydney, 15 a rain in Canberra, 15 with rain easing in Melbourne. Hobart, 15 as well, with showers increasing. Rain in 17 in Adelaide. Perth bucks the trend, partly cloudy in 21, mostly sunny in 32 in Darwin.
1: Hello, you're listening to From Our Own Correspondent here on the BBC World Service. I'm Pascal Harter. Welcome to the programme. Coming up, Brazil's election campaign kicks off as President Lula returns to his roots and works the crowd at a football stadium. Do the voters share his goals, though? And the Ebola virus is still spreading and killing in the Democratic Republic of Congo, but some people still aren't convinced it poses a risk. But first, to Russia. To hear how the government has been tightening its grip on public dissent of its full-scale invasion of Ukraine, or, as it's called in Russia, the special military operation. Militarily speaking, the Kremlin is continuing its strategy of huge missile and drone strikes on Ukrainian cities and infrastructure. Meanwhile, Ukraine has ramped up its attacks on Russian oil facilities and warehouses. Earlier this week, Russia's Supreme Court upheld a ruling which bans the anti-war Liberal Party, Yabloko, from running in parliamentary elections in September. And the deputy head of the party, Lev Schlossberg, has been sentenced to 11 years and 1 month in a penal colony for discrediting the armed forces of the Russian Federation and spreading false information about them, charges he denies. Steve Rosenberg is in Moscow.
2: I'd like to tell you about Galina. I'll be honest, I don't know an awful lot about her. Galina and I met recently on the street. We had the briefest of conversations, but what she said left quite an impression and made me want to tell you about our little chat. On the morning we meet, I'm standing outside an Italian restaurant in Moscow. I'm recording interviews with passers-by, asking for their reaction to what had happened here the night before. Someone, probably a courier, and possibly without knowing it, had delivered a bomb to the restaurant. It exploded, killing at least 5 people. It's thought the target was a Russian general who was celebrating his birthday at a private function. In the last couple of years, several senior military officials have been killed here in bomb attacks in and around Moscow. The Russian authorities have blamed these on Ukraine. But Galina is about to apportion blame elsewhere. The pensioner has recognised me. She's seen me on Russian TV, asking Vladimir Putin questions at press conferences. I get the impression she's also seen some of my previous news reports, or bits of them. Russian television frequently shows excerpts from foreign correspondents' reporting, often out of context, and normally to try to emphasise a Kremlin talking point. Galina is clearly unhappy with Britain's support for Ukraine.

This is your work, Galena says, about the bomb blast. It's Britain's work. It's you. The conversation is about to get even more personal. Whenever you're on TV, either you try to trick people or you say horrible things, says Galena. She's raising her voice now. And you ask our president such nasty questions. It makes me just want to come up and punch you for all the lies you're spinning. The questions I ask are not nasty, I reply. I ask normal questions. But Galena isn't having any of it. History will not forgive the British, she declares. You've been thrashed before, and you will be again, and rightly so. I disagree with Galena, but I thank her for her opinion. Then she turns to the woman standing next to her and continues with the character assassination. I can't bear the sight of him, Galena says, about me. When he appears on my TV screen, I want to smash it. I'm taken aback. Normally, when I record interviews with Russians on the street, people are polite and respectful, and that includes those who believe the official narrative that the West is to blame for Russia's war on Ukraine. For this report, I'd recorded several vox pops. No one else expressed animosity towards me. Most people spoke of their shock, their fear, and their fatigue with the war. For balance, I include Galena's opinion in my piece. It doesn't go unnoticed. A few days later, on social media, a whole string of Kremlin-friendly news outlets repost the video of Galena haranguing me. And the spokeswoman for the Russian Foreign Ministry, Maria Zakharova, reposts it too. The pro-government news sites are enjoying this. Positive news to start the day, writes one. Muscovites lay into the BBC's Steve Rosenberg. Let's hope this happens more often. I am disappointed by this reaction, but I can't say I'm surprised. 4.5 years after Russia's full-scale invasion of Ukraine, the Russian authorities are clearly frustrated by the absence of victory and by the fact that, increasingly, Ukrainian strikes are bringing the war home to Russians. Demonising the West and Western media is one way to compensate for that. There is little doubt that, because of long-range Ukrainian drone strikes deep inside Russia, Russians are feeling the effects of this war more than ever. First, civilian casualties in Russia are rising. Attacks on the warehouses and distribution centres of online retailer Wildberries, Russia's equivalent of Amazon, have caused disruption to shoppers and economic pain to sellers. And the continued targeting of oil refineries has sparked a second wave of fuel shortages across Russia, including here in the capital. I have never seen petrol queues in Moscow as long as the ones I've seen this week. I'm standing opposite a petrol station. The road leading up to it is completely packed. I count 70 vehicles in the line. They're edging forward ever so slowly. Down the road, there is another long queue of cars. But to the disappointment of these drivers, this petrol station has just shut. Many of the cars, though, are staying put. I get chatting to one of the drivers, Sviatoslav. They say there will be petrol here, Sviatoslav tells me. They just don't know when. Maybe today, maybe tomorrow. Well, why don't you go and look for another petrol station, I ask. I haven't got enough petrol left to do that, replies Sviatoslav. Even if you're lucky enough to find petrol and fill up your car, that could be just the start of your problems. To ease the fuel shortage, the Russian government has temporarily authorised the production and sale of lower-grade petrol, like Euro 2. It contains up to 50 times more sulphur than the modern Euro 5 standard. Euro 2 has been banned in Russia since 2013. The Russian government may now have unbanned it, but the government newspaper recently carried this warning. For modern cars, regular use of lower-grade petrol can increase the pressure on the fuel injector, the spark plugs, oxygen sensors, the catalytic converter and the soot filter. Euro 2 won't kill an engine on one refuelling, but it sharply reduces

0: In effect, that is what the state media in Russia tells the public from morning till night. That it is Britain and her Western allies who are working to prolong the war in Ukraine with the ultimate aim of defeating Russia. Galina had admitted wanting to punch me. A few days ago, her country delivered its own warning to the UK, following confirmation that British-made drones were used in recent Ukrainian strikes in Russia. The Russian embassy in the UK accused Britain of deliberately opting for an escalation of the Ukraine crisis. It predicted inevitable consequences for London. My run-in with Galina and the warning from the Russian embassy paints a rather bleak picture of UK-Russian relations right now. But something else happened recently, which gives me just that little bit of hope that somehow we'll get through this. To mark the 40th anniversary of the start of my Russian studies course at the University of Leeds, I posted a video on social media of me on the piano playing pop and film music from the Soviet Union. As with the Galina video, this was spotted and reposted by a pro-Kremlin account, one that is well known for sneering at the West and for its searing criticism of Europe. To accompany the video, the news site wrote this: Steve Rosenberg comes from an unfriendly country. He's neither our friend nor our ally. And yet it seems we have something in common. There is some common ground. Well, at least they didn't want to punch me. That's a plus. I wonder, if I ever got the chance to play something for Galina, would she change her tune?
1: Steve Rosenberg. You're listening to From Our Own Correspondent here on the BBC World Service with me, Pascal Harter. The Democratic Republic of Congo has confronted the Ebola virus many times before, but this year's outbreak is the worst the country has ever seen, making it the second deadliest Ebola outbreak on record anywhere. The World Health Organization has warned that if it's not contained, it could surpass the West African epidemic of 2014 to 2016, which claimed more than 11,000 lives. This time, the virus has reached Kisangani, the country's third largest city on the banks of the River Congo. In many parts of the DRC, the story is not only one of the disease itself, but also about disbelief, scepticism, and the struggle to build trust. Emery Makumeno is in the capital, Kinshasa.
2: When I learned that the virus had reached Kisangani on the 11th of July, I immediately called a friend of mine there. Piero picked up the phone, and when I asked him about the reports of Ebola reaching his city, he burst into laughter. "This is a fake Ebola," he told me. "I don't believe this illness is real. It's just one of their tricks to make money." He insisted there was no Ebola in Kisangani. But the facts told a different story. Ebola had spread to 6 of the 26 provinces, mainly in the northwest, including Kisangani, the country's third largest city. It lies at one end of the Congo River's longest navigable stretch, 1,700 kilometers by boat from Kinshasa. While Piero continued to deny the presence of Ebola, the city had already recorded 11 infections, 6 of them fatal. Since those first cases, authorities have moved quickly to protect the capital, Kinshasa, from the deadly disease. Both passengers are now screened 65 kilometers before entering Kinshasa, and suspected cases and their contacts are placed in isolation while awaiting confirmation. Kinshasa, with its 17 million residents, has recorded only 3 Ebola cases in 50 years. The city remains free of confirmed infections, but the fear is palpable. "If Ebola reaches the capital, we will die in great numbers," Francois Kadima, a street vendor at Place Victoire, Kinshasa's busiest transport hub, told me, urging authorities to act decisively. I accompanied the WHO Director General, Dr. Tedros Adhanom Ghebreyesus, on a visit to Bunia, Ituri province's capital, the epicenter of the current outbreak. During the flight, I sat down with him for a one-to-one interview. Dr. Tedros recalled that nearly

0: visit to neighboring North Kivu, which was at the center of the Ebola outbreak between 2018 and 2020. His concern was evident. The greatest obstacle to stopping Ebola, he said, remains disinformation and skepticism. Since the early days of Congo's 17th Ebola outbreak, Dr. Tedros has argued that the success depends on communities taking ownership of the response. 3 months into the outbreak, that challenge remains as acute as ever. He describes the pace of transmission as an unprecedented superspeed. This Ebola emergency could hardly have come at the worst time. Globally, attention is focused on conflicts in the Middle East and the continuing war between Russia and Ukraine. The timing is difficult here in Congo too, where headlines have been dominated by the rapid advances of the M23 rebels, the fall of Goma and Bukavu, and the diplomatic efforts stretching from African capitals to Doha and Washington. The strain, a variant called Budugungu, may silently gain ground while the world looked elsewhere. 3 months into the response, officials now acknowledge that the virus had likely been spreading undetected for at least 4 months before it was confirmed in laboratory. Millions of people have already been displaced by civil conflicts across the country, many living in host families or in overcrowded camps. For a virus that enjoys such a head start, the consequences have been devastating. Estimates suggest it kills roughly one person every 30 minutes. The outbreak continues to outpace the response. Teams are working around the clock, but the risk of further national and international spread remains high. Perhaps my encounter in Bunia with David Stevenson, the World Food Programme's resident representative and country director in Congo, best illustrates the overlap of these crises. He is coordinating the logistics needed to support health teams battling Ebola, while also helping at least 6 million people displaced by conflicts who are in urgent need of food and shelter. "Before Ebola here, we didn't have enough resources to go around," he said. For now, he stressed they had to prioritize to save lives. "Ebola is a challenge for all of us," he concluded. It is a reminder that this outbreak is colliding with conflict, displacement, and humanitarian need on a vast scale. I think back to my conversation with my friend Pierrot in Kisangani. Many people still question whether Ebola is real. Yet viruses do not wait for people to believe in them. If this outbreak is to be contained, trust may prove just as important as medicines.
1: That was Emery Makumenu. Campaigning has kicked off ahead of Brazil's general election, which will be held on the 4th of October. Once again, it will be a passionate contest between right and left-wing parties. The faces of the men running for the presidency are familiar. Lula da Silva, leading the Workers' Party on the left, and Flávio Bolsonaro, son of the former president, Jair Bolsonaro, representing the Liberal Party on the right. But the political ground beneath their feet has shifted since the last national election in 2022. Ione Wells has been on the campaign trail and hearing what's on voters' minds.
2: Back in 1979, tens of thousands of Brazilian metal workers crammed into the Vila Euclides football stadium in the industrial city of São Bernardo do Campo, outside São Paulo. A thickly bearded union leader with a voice husky from smoking stood on a table in the middle of the pitch, where Brazilian football legend Pelé once played. He bellowed out to the crowd without so much as a megaphone, inspiring them to strike for better wages. Brazil was battling surging inflation from an oil shock, caused in part by a conflict in the Middle East. That man was Luiz Inácio Lula da Silva, who had become Brazil's most recognisable left-wing leader, co-founder of the Workers' Party, PT, and now three-time president. Last week, I went to see him deliver a speech from the very same spot, some 47 years later. This time, he stood on a stage instead of a table. His voice, still gruff, was amplified through huge speakers. His beard whitened with age, his hair thinned and covered by a straw hat he uses to protect his scalp after recovering from skin cancer. He doffed it only briefly in tribute to his supporters. The 80-year-old entered to a black-and-white film of him crowd-surfing this very pitch with the slogan, "Where it all began." Crowds chanted the football-inspired

0: Leo, Leo, La, Lula, Lula, a chant I've heard everywhere, from carnival parades to games of his beloved Corinthians, a football club that shares his movement's working-class roots. He still attracted tens of thousands of supporters, even if this industrial heartland has shifted to the right in recent years, fueled by industrial decline, the evangelical church, and fatigue from past corruption scandals. This place brings back memories, a supporter Maria told me, draped in a flag with Lula's face on it. When we used to come here to fight for the Labour movement, it's very moving to come back again, she went on. Lula appealed to that nostalgia. He regaled the crowd with memories of the strikes and of his late mother, told the story of his journey from childhood poverty in Brazil's northeast, and set out his record as three-time president, particularly on education. And he recalled his government's social programs that lifted millions out of poverty, the universities that were built during his tenure. But is that past enough to win him a historic fourth term? His main challenger, Flavio Bolsonaro, is nearly half his age and the son of former President Jair Bolsonaro, who is now serving a 27-year prison sentence for plotting a coup after losing the last election. Flavio frames Lula's longevity as a weakness, tapping into voter concerns about his age, describing him as an old, backward Chevrolet Opala. Lula has brushed this off, regularly posting vigorous workout videos on social media and instead comparing himself to a turbo car. Flavio launched his campaign the same day on Copacabana Beach in Rio, his home state, paying tribute to his father, promising budget cuts and pledging a tough crackdown on organised crime, drug dealers, thieves and murderers. He promised to treat gangs as terrorist organisations and lamented that Brazilians no longer have sovereignty over their phones, cars and purses. That choice of wording felt deliberate. When Lula walked on stage, he brandished a huge Brazilian flag, something that for many years, if displayed outside your home, was a sign you supported the Bolsonaro family. Even the national team's football shirts became a symbol of the right. Now, Lula is trying to reclaim the narrative of sovereignty and patriotism, accusing the Bolsonaros of encouraging foreign interference in Brazilian affairs. Flavio, who has argued he was the only one capable of sitting down with the US, lobbied the Trump administration to designate Brazilian gangs as terrorist organizations earlier this year. The US also reimposed tariffs on Brazil, which it first did in response to Jair Bolsonaro's coup trial. These tariffs caused a political headache for the Bolsonaros. Many Brazilians were furious at both the attempt to interfere in Brazil's courts and the economic fallout in some manufacturing and agricultural sectors from which Jair had drawn significant support. Lula pledged in his speech to never stop fighting to keep the right from returning to power. But with major concerns in Brazil about personal debt, economic growth and security, his challenge will be to offer not just a look back at the past, but a fresh and positive vision for the future. He is, for now, very narrowly ahead in the polls. Hours after his return to Villa Euclides, where he said the emotion was even greater than what he's experienced as a long-suffering Corinthians fan, his team played Cruzeiro on their home turf. Despite more possession and shots throughout, a late Cruzeiro goal let victory slip away in the final minutes. With 2 months left of this campaign, the challenge for the incumbent will be to maintain momentum and whether he can still inspire the same fervour he did when it all began.
1: Irony Wells. That's all for this programme. Thank you for listening. I'm Pascal Harter. The producer was Polly Hope. And we'll be back next weekend with more stories of the real lives behind the world's headlines. So do join us then here on the BBC World Service.
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3: If you want to grab the world's attention, going to the moon is back in fashion.
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3: But space missions are only one symbol of national scientific ambition. And what's become clear in recent years is that China is now a force to be reckoned with in all aspects of science, from cutting-edge biology to the front line in AI. How has this sleeping giant awoken over the decades, and what does its commitment to massive science projects of the future mean for geopolitics?
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0: world of the manosphere, and you'll find a complex, disturbing and at times violently misogynistic landscape. So how is it reshaping ideas about masculinity, and what impact is it having on women? I'm Dashiani Navanayagam, and today on The Conversation from the BBC World Service, I speak to academics specialising in South Africa and South Korea about the rise of a movement that is even influencing national politics, all after the latest BBC News.
1: BBC News with Emily Thomas. The British Prime Minister, Andy Burnham, has promised to continue supporting Ukraine despite what he called outrageous threats from Russia. He was speaking in Kyiv at an Independence Day event. He's handing over technical information to help Ukraine make long-range cruise missiles. South Korea says Washington has cancelled a joint military drill usually held every year. It said this was because of American redeployments to the Iran war. A Syrian Muslim cleric who supported the former Assad regime has been sentenced to life in prison for inciting violence and hatred. The judge said Ahmed Hassoun used his position as Grand Mufti to justify the bombing of civilians during the civil war. Pakistan's army chief Asim Manir has held talks with senior Iranian officials in Tehran as part of efforts to revive peace talks with the United States. His visit comes as Washington prepares to unveil more economic sanctions. Zambian police have blocked access to several courts where the opposition leader Brian Mundabile had planned to challenge the results of the recent presidential election. The Red Cross says six workers involved in the Ebola response in the Democratic Republic of Congo have been injured in separate attacks. In one area, a convoy of ambulances was ambushed. Police in South Africa have arrested four people over the murder of the former world boxing champion Zolani Tete. He was shot dead on Friday outside his home in Eastern Cape. The latest figures on the temperature of the world's non-polar oceans show they reached a new record daily high of 21.1 degrees Celsius on Friday. The data was released by the EU's climate monitor, Copernicus. And the Belgian comic Noël Godin has died at the age of 80. He was best known for throwing pies at prominent figures. BBC News.
0: Hello, I'm Dashiani Navanayagam and welcome to The Conversation from the BBC World Service. This is the programme which explores the female experience through the lives of two women living in different parts of the world. Firstly, just so you know, it's likely this conversation may cover violence against women and girls, because today we're exploring how the manosphere, a growing online community of men, is impacting women's lives and attitudes towards women around the world. This network of content creators promote a male-centered view of the world on issues including masculinity, gender roles, and men's place in society, and often encourages extremely misogynistic beliefs and behaviors. Joining me to discuss this is Kutulwano Mokwathi, a doctoral researcher at the University of the Western Cape in Cape Town, whose research examines the emergence of the African manosphere, particularly in South Africa and Botswana. And also with us is Songsuk Moon, a sociologist at Vassar College in New York State. Having grown up in Seoul, Songsuk's research focuses on gender in South Korea. It's great to have you both on the programme. Hello.
2: Hello.
3: Hello.
0: I'd like to begin with a better understanding of what is the manosphere. Kutulwano, how would you define it?
3: The manosphere is best understood as an umbrella term where there are a range of interconnected online communities that focus on masculinity, male identity, romantic relationships, and these ideas can be found on various social media platforms. The various groups or subcultures, they have different belief systems. The subcultures are called men's rights activists, red pill communities, they're incels, pickup artists, and men going their own way. Men going their own way, just as an example, these are a group of men who want to separate themselves or divorce themselves from any form of relationship with women. They believe that to be in romantic partnerships is to take away from who they are as real men. They also believe that it makes them weaker, or for you to be a man in a relationship, it means that you are allowing yourself to be a beta, if you will, or a simp is another term that they like to use.
0: You mentioned a few different subcultures there, red pill theory, pickup artists. What do they believe and where do they overlap?
3: The common belief systems that they have are they're very anti-feminism. They preach or teach that feminism is the reason why men are becoming oppressed or men are facing adversities and difficulties. They believe that women should be in an inferior position or women are born to be subservient to men. The red pill theory is based on the 1999 film The Matrix, which stars Keanu Reeves. And so Morpheus is a character also in the film, and he gives Keanu's character an option. There are two pills. There's one red pill and there's one blue pill. If you choose the red pill, you will be awakened to what they call true female nature. And true female nature is what they say is how women manipulate men. Women are vindictive. Women are cruel. Women use men for their own gains. And you will be able to remove yourself from that or free yourself and liberate yourself from that. If you choose to take the blue pill, it means that you are comfortable in your state of delusion and that you are accepting of the world the way that it is presented to you, and you're still captive and held hostage by those ideals.
0: Seung-suk, would you agree with this definition?
2: I think in the context of English-speaking Western societies, I think that's very correct. I guess in the context of South Korea, it's a bit different. The term manosphere is not necessarily used. There is something equivalent to that, which is Namcho internet community. And Namcho means men excess, meaning that it's an internet site where more men are users, right? So internet sites essentially dominated by male users. And these are Korean equivalent to manosphere. There are, you know, number of major internet sites where large number of men, especially younger generation, gather initially for entertainment and some useful information, you know, sports, popular culture. But then they also evolve into the site for discussing social, political, economic issues. And I would agree that they are quite anti-feminist and misogynistic.
0: In the UK, extremism is defined as an ideology that's based on hatred or violence or intolerance. Kutulwana, I just wondered to what extent, you said that the views on these sites are anti-feminist and can be sort of anti-relationships with women, but to what extent are the views promoted in the manosphere extremist ideologies?
3: Well, for a large part of the manosphere, they believe that violence is an inherent male right, where violence is a solution to how to dominate not just women, but one another in order to place yourself highly on this hierarchy of manhood. And it is extremist because to say, if a woman rejects you or if a girl rejects you, then you have the right to reclaim your manhood through physical force. You know, so it breeds entitlement, and that entitlement results in various forms of violence.
0: Seung-suk, when it comes to South Korea and the sort of content that's being produced in your equivalent of the manosphere, I think you called it Namcho sites.
2: Yes, right.
0: Mm-hmm. Are there any country-specific ideas you see manifesting online in their attitudes towards women?
2: In this kind of Namcho internet sites, yes, men are using this kind of derogatory term, 된장녀, to call, you know, some women that they, you know, really hate. 된장 refers to Korean fermented soy paste, which is the major ingredients in Korean cooking. And since it is fermented, it has a strong smell, you know, just like very much fermented cheese in Western culture. And 녀 refers to a woman, okay? 된장녀 means essentially stinking woman, somebody who is completely disgusting and distasteful. But there is also something similar to that, 김치녀, that's another one. Meaning kimchi is a Korean cabbage, pickled cabbage, again fermented. So, you know, it's smelly. So they are using this as a way to really put down women.
0: And do you know what's behind that? Why would a woman be labeled that term?
2: Well, I think it's a combination of, I guess, how misogyny is really interwoven with certain specific cultural reference. So it's interesting that, in fact, you know, there is nothing inherently negative about doenjang. In fact, with all this globalization of Korean popular culture, Korean food, doenjang is actually rediscovered as something really very positive and important. But because of the smell, and then maybe younger generation also, they don't like this kind of traditional Korean food ingredients. So it's a very superficial perception of, you know, doenjang.
0: Kutulwano, are there features of the manosphere in South Africa and Botswana that you see as being culture or region specific?
3: Do you know, I find it really interesting listening to Professor Moon speak about the differences in Korea, because from what I see, and this isn't just Botswana or South Africa, but thinking about the manosphere in Zimbabwe and Kenya as well, because Kenya has seen a great rise in manosphere rhetoric, is that quite a lot of the discussion points and quite a lot of what they think about or say and preach is mirror images of what is being spoken of in the West. So there are a lot of copycats who try to embody or mimic Andrew Tate. He is seen as someone who's prominent in the manosphere space. He teaches a lot about what it is to be an alpha male, or, you know, a lot of his fans or people who follow him call him top dog or OG or something of that sort, where they recognize him as the alpha or the man to embody as a blueprint of what manhood and masculinity is. So I don't necessarily see a cultural difference, which you would think, you know, because our cultures are so diverse and there's so many teachings within our cultures about what it is to be a man, that you would see this being presented in the manosphere, but it's really just speaking points that are mimicked from the likes of Andrew Tate.
0: You mentioned there that some countries are seeing a kind of extreme rise in the manosphere, like Kenya. It would be really useful to discuss what's driving this and these particular views. Sung-suk, why do you think these ideas are resonating with so many men in South Korea?
2: I think it has really a lot to do with the quite profound and rapid economic change. Particularly, you know, neoliberal restructuring of the politics, economy, and also culture. The younger generation these days are really faced with a very precarious reality, right? That there is no secure, permanent, stable employment.
0: So it sounds like you're saying life is much harder now. There's lack of long-term stable jobs. People are more individual. So these men are looking to scapegoat women for their issues. Is that what you're saying?
2: Right. Yes. And also, when we talk about, you know, life is hard, it's difficult to really measure that, right? But that's the perception, and also there are some really unmistakable facts, right? That their parents, you know, they can compare themselves with their parents who were able to get a job or a series of decent employment over their lifetime, able to get, you know, house and move up economically and have some stability. But young people with much more education and preparation, that kind of prospects are not really there anymore. So yes, I mean, there is really a very profound sense of, you know, being drifted. And it is human nature to really find some kind of explanation for that. So there is that dimension.
0: Kutulwana, what are your thoughts behind the manosphere and what's driving it?
3: I think, just like Professor Moon said, there's a void that people are trying to fill. And so on the one hand, we have groups of young men who feel disenfranchised, they feel isolated, they're lonely, they're looking for a community. And so when someone online is saying, I have solutions for you, this is your problem. I've identified where your inadequacies are, and this is what you need to do in order for you to rise, to be empowered. And so when you have people also who lack guidance, they lack community, they don't have healthy alternative masculinities, they see these men as a solution. And I think the precarity of unemployment as well, because if you really think about it, in the countries that I focus on, the large majority of people live underneath the poverty line. But these men online are selling dreams, and they're selling, you know, if you work harder, if you work smarter, you can be a millionaire too. And I think people are buying into those fantasies, but they conflict with reality.
0: Kotlwana, when it comes to the motivations of these influencers themselves, is this primarily about ideology, or are they actually building profitable brands?
3: A lot of the men in the manosphere, they sell merchandise. They sell various products. Some of them have created documentaries, which people have to buy to watch. Some of them have written books. So they sell their workshops. And in their workshops, you can also pay to have personal time with them.
0: So actually, there's a lot of money to be made here.
3: Yes, it is a very profitable business. Most of this, I think, is about selling a product. When you can exploit fear and insecurity, this is something that they use in order to make money, because it is about money. A lot of these people are getting rich based on the fears of these young men that are susceptible to these messages.
0: Sung-suk, you're nodding away there.
2: Yeah, I think the whole thing about our so-called the internet community, and they, in a way, offhook themselves from any kind of moral, ethical, you know, responsibility. That profit motivation is really one main big problem.
0: You're listening to The Conversation from the BBC World Service. I'm Dashiani Navanayagam, and my guests today are doctoral researcher Kotlwana Mokwathi and sociologist Sung-suk Moon, discussing the rise of an online community of men called the Manosphere and its impact on women in South Africa, Botswana and South Korea. So you have this very intense belief structure of misogyny online, but how much is it confined to the online space, or is it in fact spilling off into offline behavior, Sung-suk?
2: I think it does affect some men in their real life behavior, because there were, you know, incidences of men violently attacking women simply because they were angry and they were women. So there is this misogyny and violence against women being discussed and promoted in some of these internet sites, influencing some men. I wouldn't say, you know, all men, but it does have some real life consequences.
0: Kotlwana?
3: Yes, this is one of my major concerns, is this possible pipeline from the manosphere to technology-facilitated gender-based violence, but then also physical violence, where we see a rise of violence within spaces such as classrooms, where boys have angry beliefs and they take their anger and frustration out on their female teachers as well as their female counterparts. And this isn't every man, but if you look at the various incel groups, you see how they praise and they worship men who were responsible for violence. So there is a real danger here where they're taking the messages that they see online and they're transferring that into the physical realm.
0: It's interesting in terms of how men and women are now relating to each other, because King's College London studied 30 countries to find out if there were tensions between men and women. And actually, South Korea ranked first and South Africa second when asked if there were tension between men and women in the country. In South Korea, 76% said yes. Mm-hmm. And in South Africa, 73% mm-hmm. said yes. Kotlwana, have you seen changes in the way that women talk about relationships or safety or work because of these online narratives?
3: I see that a lot in digital activist spaces. We have groups like Women for Change that use their platform to highlight male violence against women, where they speak about the most cruel and despicable crimes that women endure. And we see that too in movements such as Am I Next, which was popularized after a young woman was killed in 2019. So it seems as if every year there is a hashtag that is created in order to honor a woman. There are marches that young women are participating in to highlight the violence against women. Recently in South Africa, the president declared a state of emergency because of all of the violence that women experienced.
0: Sung Suk, what about South Korea? How are women there reacting to this?
2: Yeah, I mean, you know, there are younger generation women with high education, postgraduate education. They are really not interested in marrying or settling down, having children. Many of them really prioritize pursuing their professional career and being financially independent. So in that sense, we see really mainstream change in how women think about marriage, you know, motherhood. This is a quite drastic and rapid change, even among mainstream women, because, you know, until 1980s, beginning of 90s, most women, even with a college education, they were expected to marry, and then they were interested in marrying and settle down and raise families. But such women have become really, in a way, minority among younger generation. And then also more sort of extreme form of this kind of refusal to engage with the men and, you know, the heterosexual relationship, we can see 4B movement. I know many Western media was really talking about this phenomenon. I have to say that it is not a mass movement and mainstreamed one, but it is a very culturally significant development, right? That a group of younger generation women are clearly announcing that we don't want to have a sexual relationship with men. We don't want to date them. We don't want to have a marriage. We don't want to have a child.
0: You know, there may be an assumption from lots of people that these ideas are contained to the people promoting them and the people consuming them. But in South Korea, the manosphere, these Namcho societies, are actually influencing politics. They've made their way into mainstream politics. Sung Suk, can you tell us a bit more about that?
2: Yeah. This Namcho community became an important voting bloc around the presidential election. Former President Yoon Suk-yeol followed up with his pledge with these internet Namcho community members. And he got rid of Ministry of Gender Equality. And then he was really using many other rhetorics, really wooing this man. But the main thing was, yes, the Ministry of Gender Equality was eliminated. But after he was ousted and impeached, the current administration revived. So political candidates running for these positions, they were really trying to use any resource available to gain more votes.
0: Catalano, what do you make of that, that these online group of men became a main voting bloc?
3: I'm not surprised by that. Where you can generate or you can mobilize people, you can control a lot of belief systems and you can implement policies and you can make changes or you can really transform societal beliefs. And it worries me because I wonder how that will impact, you know, in the long term, you know, young girls and women.
0: The UN has said that the tech sector must do more to tackle the threat of online violence against women and girls. Kutulwana, what role has social media and algorithms played in the growth of the manosphere?
3: So I find it interesting how a couple of the men that I've interviewed said that they would go online and they would look for something about business or entrepreneurship. And then the things that would come up are 10 ways to be more powerful, 10 ways to become more of a man, which leads them into manosphere content. And because we know that the algorithm, it is an attention economy. It is driven by the amount of attention and time that you reflect on something. And so they will push that toward you. But then it leads to more and more negative perceptions because the negativity, the controversy, those are things that get your attention, that get your time. And so one of the things that I argue for, especially in the Botswana context, is we need policies on these platforms and we need real codes of conduct. Hate speech should not be allowed. But now, because there is this apparent change, some of these men have tailored their language so that they're not overtly misogynistic, but they're using subconscious wording that still gives out the messaging of violence and anti-woman, anti-feminist positions. But we really do need political intervention as well so that these platforms are held to

0: a standard that abides by a code of ethics, which, you know, it is missing.
1: Kutulwana, what concerns you most about the next decade if these trends continue?
0: Violence. You know, we already see violence against women and girls. In the region where I am, you know, I'm in countries that say that they are, on a global scale, the rape capital of the world. And so in these platforms, when they talk about sexual assault, which is normalized, they talk about objectifying women, they talk about, you know, using sex as a weapon against women. These are the things that concern me because they're legitimizing sexual violence against women and girls. And in the next 10 years, if we don't take control of this and if we are not serious about putting corrective measures into place, we're going to see the ramifications of that and younger women being violated.
1: Sung Suk, what about you?
2: Yeah, in the context of South Korea, I would say the biggest threat from proliferation of Namcho internet community would be really the undermining of democracy and the rise of authoritarian politics.
1: Is there anything that does make you optimistic about how the issue is being tackled?
2: Yes, South Korea has developed really now, I would say, tradition of, you know, civic activism. As you may remember, you know, back in December 2024, there was sudden imposition of martial law by now ousted and impeached former president Yoon Suk-yeol. But many citizens, really millions of them, were really taking streets day in and day out for several months. And so he was impeached, and then the current president was elected, and liberal democracy was restored. So this kind of grassroots interest in preserving and strengthening democracy is quite alive. So I think that would be really a reason to be optimistic, you know, in Korean context.
1: Kutulwana, what about you? Is there anything that does make you reassured about what's being done to stop this?
0: I don't want to deflate away from the optimism, but just looking at the last 5 years with the death tolls of women and looking at how people use humor online, who see violence against women online and they use humor or they question what she did to deserve that violence. Last year in December, there was a woman who was killed and her partner put her image on Facebook. And men asked the question, what did she do? What did she do to antagonize him? You know, this was the conversation that was being had. So I guess I don't necessarily have optimism, but I do fall in line with the feminist belief that we must continue to fight against violence against women. We must continue to use our voices, and we must continue to teach and continue to unlearn our own prejudices and bias. And we must continue to be in the foreground in fighting for women and girls.
1: That was such an interesting and important conversation. Thank you so much to both of you.
2: Thank you for having me.
0: Thank you. Thank you so much.
1: My guests today have been doctoral researcher Kutulwana Mokwathi from Botswana and sociologist Song Suk Moon from South Korea. The conversation from the BBC World Service will be back next week. I'm Dashiani Navanayagam. Thank you for listening.
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0: Hello, this is ABC News with David Rollins. The Productivity Commission is standing by its criticism of the GST system, despite the Prime Minister ruling out changes to Western Australia's deal. Anthony Albanese has reaffirmed his support for the 2018 arrangement, which guarantees WA a minimum share of GST revenue. However, the Commission says the current model has effectively created an unfair two-tiered system. Productivity Commissioner Angela Jackson says the current model undermines the principle that all Australians should have access to similar levels of services.
1: At the moment, what we've got is sort of a two-tiered system, if you like, which is really undermining the fundamental principle that every Australian should be able to rely on a similar level of services from its state government, regardless of where they reside.
0: US President Donald Trump has announced he's increasing tariffs on all imported vehicles, automotive parts and steel to 50% from the start of next January. In a social media post, the president has also again lashed Canada, saying they've been ripping the US off for years and claiming there's a $60 billion US dollar trade deficit between the countries. Last week, negotiations on a US-Canada trade deal broke down, with both nations vowing to impose tariffs on each other's goods. One Nation is insisting its net migration target remains 130,000 after one of its MPs suggested a significantly higher intake. Kaveh Akbari has the details.
2: Farah MP David Farley told ABC's insiders the party would target net migration of 130,000 plus at least 100,000 skilled workers through established visa programs, putting the overall figure closer to Labor. One Nation leader Pauline Hanson and MP Barnaby Joyce have since rejected that interpretation as a mistake. Former Deputy Secretary of Immigration Dr. Abdul Rizvi says some existing migration caps may be unlawful.
3: The current limit that the government applies to partner visas, and the previous government did much the same thing, is, in my view, illegal.
2: The federal government is separately considering changes to skilled and family migration as it works to reduce overall migration numbers.
0: Ukrainian President Volodymyr Zelensky has thanked British Prime Minister Andy Burnham for providing Kyiv access to classified technology to start the production of long-range cruise missiles. Here's Europe correspondent Catherine Diss.
4: The UK, along with the French, signing off on sharing that confidential information, the blueprint, if you like, for the Scalp long-range missile, will go a long way to helping it build that sufficiency. The UK has, for a few years now, been supplying Kyiv with the long-range Storm Shadow, which is the equivalent. That has really changed the trajectory for Ukraine on the battlefield, allowing it to strike targets deep inside Russia, and we've seen a ramping up of those kinds of attacks in recent months.
0: Two men have been charged following raids on the CFMEU's headquarters in Melbourne and five other properties in Victoria. Alexandra Alvaro reports.
5: Five men were arrested after the raids and now two have been charged as part of an investigation into secret commissions, fraud and drug trafficking. A 36-year-old Churnside Park man has been charged with drug possession and a 46-year-old Westbury man has been charged with firearm offences. The remaining three were released pending further inquiries. During the raids, police seized four CFMEU registered vehicles and more than a dozen electronic devices. The CFMEU's administration says the union is cooperating with police and will be conducting its own internal investigation. Any staff member found to have engaged in unlawful behaviour will have their employment terminated.
0: Still in Victoria, where police say a car has careened through a pedestrian crossing and into a shopping centre in Melbourne's east in a tragic accident that left a pedestrian in her 20s dead. Michaela Ortolan has the story.
6: Police initially said it was a diner sitting outside a restaurant at Westfield Knox who had died, but later clarified it was a pedestrian who had been mowed down at a zebra crossing before the car rammed into the shop front around 1 p.m. The 51-year-old driver is helping investigators as they work through CCTV and witness accounts to figure out the circumstances surrounding the crash. She was taken to hospital along with her passenger with non-life-threatening injuries. Police don't believe the incident was intentional.
0: That brings us up to date with ABC News. More in 1 hour's time.

0: Let's look ahead to the capital city weather forecasts now for the coming day. Brisbane will get up to 26 degrees under partly cloudy skies. Sydney showers and 22. 15 will be the shared high for Canberra, Melbourne and Hobart on Tuesday. Rain in the nation's capital, rain easing in the Victorian capital and showers increasing in Hobart. There's rain predicted, more rain I should say, for Adelaide where there's already been a fair bit. 17 the max for Tuesday. It'll be fairly dry in Perth, 21 and partly cloudy here in the west, 32 and mostly sunny in Darwin.
1: Hello, welcome to NewsHour. It's coming to you live from the BBC World Service studios in central London. I'm Tim Franks. And we're beginning with a promise delivered by the Trump administration, in this case the Treasury Secretary rather than the President. But even without the capital letters and exclamation marks beloved by Mr. Trump, this promise is striking and it's unequivocal. Today, says Scott Bessent, begins an economic D-Day, the single greatest financial offensive ever marshalled against an adversary. Mr. Bessent is talking about a new suite of sanctions against Iran. You might think that there couldn't really be further sanctions left to impose. But this time he says it really will be different because the US will properly go after any other countries which continue to trade with Iran. As he puts it, our objective is to sever every economic lifeline that sustains the tyrannical regime. So today we'll try to work out what effect this might have on the regime and on ordinary Iranians, and also whether it's even feasible for the US to do. Omid Khazani is a journalist for the LA Times. He's based in Tehran. How does he think people are viewing the threat of an even tighter economic squeeze?
2: You know, officially, everything is sanctioned and the economy is quite adapted these maximum pressure campaign, because in the past at least 7 years or 8 years since 2018, if you might remember, when Trump walked out of the deal overnight, Iran's the currency depreciated 60%. But now I think that the market is not taking it very seriously, though the economy is in shambles. To my evaluation, it is better than what we expected.
1: So just to be clear, although obviously the currency has fallen to record lows and inflation is up, are you saying right now it's not as if people are starving? It's not as if people are worrying where they are going to get their next meal?
2: Not at all. You don't see any food shortages or on the shelves in the supermarkets, although some people, at least parts of the society, are struggling, but large numbers of people are getting subsidies and also protectionist economic programs.
1: Right. What about industry? Does that then mean that more people are being thrown out of work?
2: It will take some time, so you can get a better evaluation of the situation. But since 2018, Iran's economy, it was like under the table economy. You know, official markets have been closed to Iran, even in the neighboring countries like United Arab Emirates. The blockade, of course, will weaken the economy, but it's not going to choke off the economy. And Iran is doing its trade with Russia through the Caspian Sea and also Pakistani border, you know, 7,000 miles of border with different countries, and they are not hostile. I don't think that practically it's going to have a devastating effect.
1: Obviously, it is going to mean, if not more hardship, then continuing hardship for a lot of people. Do you get a sense that people blame principally the United States and its the American allies, or do you think they also reserve some criticism for the regime?
2: It's hard to say because, frankly, I'm based in Tehran and there was a huge city with different districts. But when you talk to people, I think that many people are still positive that in the next few months, it's highly likely that a deal is going to be struck. they say that Israel and United States tried two times, but they could not achieve their goals and they could not topple Iran establishment. So a deal is more likely to happen because there are few alternatives available.
1: Omid Khazani from the LA Times with the view inside Iran. What about that second question then, the feasibility of this latest US line of attack, especially trying to put the squeeze on Iran's trading partners? Mahdi Ghodsi is senior economist at the Vienna Institute for International Economic Studies. He's also a member of the Iran Freedom Congress, a coalition of groups opposed to the Islamic Republic in Iran. Can Iran really be cut off from its trading partners?
3: So it's a difficult question to explain all of these things in a few minutes, but the economic blockade, the naval blockade, has managed to suffocate about 70 to 80% of Iran's total trade. And of course, Iran is a very vast country and it has a very huge land border with many countries. And I think there's a lifeline of economic through these countries through rail transportation and land transportation. But the major countries that Iran is trading with have been China, United Arab Emirates, Iraq, and Turkey. So they have provided a great lifeline to Iranian economy despite sanctions. For instance, in 2024, the amount of trade was more than $100 billion, about one-fourth of Iran's gross domestic product. So it means that if these countries do not trade with Iran, Iran will have serious issues.
1: And the UAE has signaled that it's planning to really clamp down on its, certainly its role as a sort of financial clearinghouse for Iran. But, I mean, if you think about a country such as China, it's difficult to see it wanting to succumb or even, you know, really feeling that it could succumb to U.S. economic pressure.
3: Well, it depends on the U.S. and the administration, how they continue their negotiations with China, because for China and all of these countries that are named, U.S. is much, much more important and significant than Iran's economy itself. For instance, even United Arab Emirates in 2024, it had $800 billion of trade and only $30 billion was going and coming from and to Iran. So it means that Iran is less significant for them. So if United States administration provide them a good compromise for China to reduce maybe tariffs instead of penalizing them by higher tariffs if they do trade with Iran, I think they could become successful. And during the naval blockade, I think trade with China has decreased tremendously to about maybe $3 billion, which is, I think it was going through only during the ceasefire and not after that.
1: Very briefly, do you think it is, in that case, effective, this new squeeze, that it's likely to have the effect, at least in the short term, of emboldening the hardliners who say, you know, look, you have to stand firm against the US and its predations? Or do you think it might actually encourage those who say, we have to negotiate with the US?
3: I think now the voices of going for negotiations and making a deal is much, much heard in Iran, especially the President Khatami, who was a reformist, the best, let's say, president of Iran. He just a few days ago, he asked for negotiations and continuation of deal. So I think the situation is the direst situation in Iran's history. And I hope they decide on a logical path, which is negotiations and finding a deal.
1: And that was Mahdi Ghodsi speaking to me from the Vienna Institute for International Economic Studies. The BBC World Service has gained rare access inside Afghanistan under the Taliban. 5 years after the extreme Islamist movement returned to power, the BBC has spent time with senior figures, former insurgents, now turned politicians, to see how they're governing a country in crisis. We've also spoken to Afghans living once again under the same hardline rule the group first imposed decades ago. Kamun Kamush has this report.
4: In Shibrghan, northern Afghanistan, Taliban governor Abdullah Sarhadi starts his day. Once a Guantanamo Bay detainee, Sarhadi now works for the country's supreme leader, enforcing strict Sharia in his region.
5: Assalamu alaikum.
4: The BBC has

0: having to repay her dowry to her husband. Under the Taliban, it is very difficult for a woman to get a divorce without the husband's consent. Despite this, she wants to proceed.
1: Ask yourself, who would marry me after I get my divorce? You'll have to compromise a lot, or you'll lose your dignity and honor.
2: Mr. Governor, my honor and dignity have already been ruined by him.
0: Dismissing her to the next room, the governor discusses the matter with male officials, bodyguards, and her husband.
1: Women are mindless. They are deficient in intellect. They don't know a thing. What would you do with a divorced daughter? You can't kill her. You need to marry her with someone else. Would you marry such a girl with your son?
0: The woman's father says they will continue to fight for the separation. The Taliban's policies today are similar to the hardline interpretation of Islamic religious law they imposed in the 1990s, and those who oppose them have gone into hiding, especially women who have been erased from public life. When they do fight back, they face harsh crackdowns. In the week the Taliban came to power, many women took to the streets to protest. Huda had a successful career and an active life. But now we meet in secret. We have changed her name and voice to protect her safety. Why do you think the Taliban want to restrict women? I ask her.
3: I think the Taliban are scared. They are scared of educated women. They know educated women won't give birth to ignorant beings such as the Taliban. They restrict women so they wouldn't be able to raise wise men, because that would be the end of the Taliban.
0: Upon returning to power, the Taliban said they had changed. 5 years on, it's a country run by men for men. In a lavish press center funded by the Americans for the previous government, we sit down with the public face of the Taliban, their spokesman known as Zabihullah Mujahid.
4: You promised that you will respect human rights, you will allow women to participate in all aspects of life, work and study. Why did you fail to keep your promise?
5: I mentioned Sharia as a condition. We are committed to women's rights, freedom of speech, and other things within Sharia. We must scale everything up according to Sharia.
0: As an insurgency, the Taliban proved they could survive. The question now is whether they can govern a country in crisis, and for how long.
6: That was Kaoun Khamush with that report from inside Afghanistan. You're listening to NewsHour. And coming up on the programme, the top secret project to monitor Britain's most elusive bird of prey.
7: All I can say is that we're somewhere in England. I've been told not even to mention the county, because this bird is so rare that if bird spotters knew where it was, they would come here. Not just in their hundreds, but in their thousands. And these birds, these Montague Harriers, already have it really tough.
6: Britain's most elusive, also rarest bird, and we'll be hearing how it may be on the up in just a few minutes. One headline to tell you about, it's a story we'll be looking at in more detail in about 25 minutes. Donald Trump has threatened further massive tariff hikes against Canada after its leader became among the first to walk away from trade negotiations with the United States. You're with NewsHour, live from the BBC. I'm Tim Franks. Tesla is recalling nearly 3 million of its vehicles in China because of safety concerns over their door handles, features that are so sleek and difficult to distinguish from the door that they're known as hidden handles. Ginny Buckley is a motoring journalist and founder of the EV advice site electrifying.com.
8: This is a really big recall, as you said, and there are two issues here with these door handles. So these hidden electronic door handles, they may not work if you lose electricity supply, for example, in an accident, or if the door is damaged. Now, they do all have interior mechanical releases that people can use if there's an accident, but they can be difficult to find. And I think this is the main concern with the Chinese regulators.

0: So China actually has already banned these handles. This regulation's come into force in 2027. Both the EU and US safety bodies are currently looking at rules to make them safer as well. So it is a very big story.
1: Okay, so the ban, so this was a ban that the Chinese authorities announced earlier this year, but that's for cars that are to be sold in future. But the problem right now, is this with these door handles on the inside or on the outside if there's an accident?
0: Yeah, I mean, it can be both. So if there is, as I said, if there's an electric issue, these are electronic handles and you can't open them from the outside, that can be an issue if the handle's damaged. So what the regulators are concerned about is that the secondary systems, which are mechanical systems inside, aren't perhaps easy enough to spot. Mm. So what they're doing, as well as banning them, they've come out with this news today, which is they're recalling them. So as you said, 3 million Teslas are being recalled. It's 4.3 million cars in total from 9 different manufacturers.
1: Right.
0: I think you have to put that into context, though, as well, with the extraordinary size of the Chinese car market. There's 366 million cars on the roads in China. 34 million vehicles were sold there last year. It's also really important to point out that this isn't an electric vehicle problem. It's a design problem. So these electronic and hidden door handles, they predate current EVs. Tesla made them popular, but they've been around way before then. They've been embraced, though, by EV manufacturers because the flush surface can reduce aerodynamic drag.
1: I guess they will have an argument in that case beyond just saying, well, it looks sort of terribly nice and sleek and clever. Yeah. So they're saying that it's more fuel efficient. I mean, may I ask, I don't know if you allow yourself to have views on your website, but I mean, do you think that it is one of those things where sometimes, and I hear what you're saying, that it's not necessarily just about EVs, it could be more broadly, but there is sometimes a sense of there's a sort of triumph of form over function here?
0: I think you've hit the nail on the head there, Tim, and it's something that we talk about a lot on our team. You know, people are very divided about them. And I think it does raise the question about the way we're designing modern cars. So, yes, there is this quest now increasingly for aerodynamics, and anything that's flush surfacing, of course, helps with that. But it goes beyond door handles. You know, we've seen manufacturers regularly replace simple mechanical controls with electronic ones. We've seen functions increasingly moved into touchscreens. I would question, do we need to go into a touchscreen menu to press a button to open a glove box? So for me, there's nothing wrong with innovation if it makes a car safer or easier to use or better to drive. But tech for tech's sake, it can introduce unnecessary challenges. And I do know the CEO of one major manufacturer, I was chatting to the CEO of Volkswagen, who was saying he absolutely loathes these pop-out door handles. Every time he gets sent a design with one in, he just sends it back. He doesn't want them. So it's not just devices with us and with journalists, it's divisive within the industry as well.
1: And that was Ginny Buckley from the EV advice site electrifying.com. With good reason, we often bring you stories about the threats to biodiversity, about endangered or even extinct species. But here's a rather cheering tale of Britain's rarest breeding bird. It's called a Montagu's Harrier, and it's one of the world's most agile birds of prey. The good news is that this year there are not one but two nests in the UK, both served by the same busy male. The BBC's climate editor, Justin Rowlatt, has been given exclusive access as the country's leading bird charity, the RSPB, has been looking after the chicks.
2: Easy, easy, easy. Here she is.
3: God, they're beautiful birds, aren't they?
2: Absolutely the best, yeah.
4: RSPB experts are fitting a female Montagu's Harrier with a tiny satellite tag that sits on her back like a rucksack. She is still a chick with wisps of fluffy baby down amongst her dappled brown feathers. But you can see the sleek aerial athlete she'll become. Fully grown, she'll weigh barely a third of a kilo, yet her wings will stretch more than a metre. The RSPB's experts want to understand more about the astonishing journey these birds, so desperately rare in the UK, make.
3: So we've come to a top secret location. All I can say is that we're somewhere in England. I've been told not even to mention the county, because this bird is so rare that if bird spotters knew where it was, they would come here not just in their hundreds, but in their thousands. And these birds, these Montague Harriers, already have it really tough. As recently as a few years ago, for about a five-year period, none were breeding in the UK. Down from in the 90s, there were as many as 12, 15 breeding pairs.
4: The bird's feeding behaviour is extraordinary. The male is supporting two females and six chicks across two nests, and he can make up to 10 food deliveries a day. He swoops in carrying prey in his claws, drops it mid-air, and the female twists beneath him to snatch it as it falls. This isn't the first time the RSPB has encountered the male bird, says Mark Thomas, who is head of investigations at the charity.
5: The male here is an incredibly special bird. So this was ringed as a chick in Wiltshire in 2016. I was present when that bird was ringed. And he's come back this year. He spent 10 days displaying like crazy in the sky at several thousand feet and amazingly attracted two female Montague's Harriers.
4: But feeding two families isn't his only challenge, Thomas says. Montague's Harriers nest on the ground, hidden among the crops. And climate change is bringing harvests forward.
5: This is a species right on the brink, and climate change is not helping that. And the reason it's not helping it is the harvest here, for example, this year, was like a month earlier than in previous years. So it almost puts any Montague's Harrier nest at the perils of inadvertently being destroyed by farm machinery.
4: If the nests aren't found, the chicks would be killed by the combines. The farmers here have fenced the nests off until the young can fly. But surviving the harvest is just the first hurdle, which is where that satellite tag comes in.
2: So that one's just the rear strap that goes around the back of the flank.
4: Two of the chicks are getting them because soon they will be leaving Britain.
6: Wow. And that's a solar cell there, so that's basically beaming as we speak.
3: And crucially, what is it going to tell us?
6: It'll tell us where she goes, how she disperses, how long she lives, where she winters, where she'll return to breed.
4: We know adult birds migrate thousands of miles to West Africa, but much less is known about the young birds, says Thomas.
5: We just don't know what happens to juvenile Montague's Harriers. It'll allow us for the first time ever to work out where they're going, what migration route, and how long they'll spend there, and will they come back to the UK in the first year or the second year? And all of that information is the bit that's missing from the jigsaw.
4: Within weeks, these juvenile birds will be heading south. And now, for the first time, the RSPB will be able to follow two of them into the unknown.
1: And that was our climate editor, Justin Rowlatt, with that report. Much more to come in the next 30 minutes on NewsHour. If you can, stay with us.
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1: On NewsHour, in the next 30 minutes, Ukraine's allies promise it new technology to help strike deep inside Russia. But is it a winning or a risky strategy? One of Canada's most powerful provincial premiers on the reality of a new trade war with the US. And one of the world's most fearsome ancient siege machines. We'll hear from the researcher who reckons she may have found its earliest British victim. After this news summary.
10: BBC News with Debbie Russ. President Trump has threatened further escalation in the US trade war with Canada, saying he'll increase tariffs on cars and steel to 50% next year. Over the weekend, Canada suspended trade negotiations because of what it said were unacceptable American demands. Pakistan's army chief, Asim Munir, has held talks with senior Iranian officials in Tehran as part of efforts to revive peace talks with the United States. His visit comes as Washington prepares to unveil more economic sanctions. New figures show the world's oceans are warmer than ever before. The EU's climate change monitor said non-polar oceans reached an average of 21.1 degrees Celsius on Friday. The British Prime Minister Andy Burnham has promised to continue supporting Ukraine despite what he called outrageous Russian threats against Britain. He was speaking at an Independence Day event in Kyiv. A Syrian Muslim cleric who supported the former Assad regime has been sentenced to life in prison for inciting hatred and violence. The judge said Ahmad Hassoun used his position as Grand Mufti to justify the bombing of civilians. The Red Cross says six workers dealing with Ebola in Congo have been injured in separate attacks. In one area, a convoy of ambulances was ambushed. South African police have arrested four people over the murder of the former world boxing champion, Zolani Tete. He was shot dead on Friday outside his home. The Dutch national public broadcaster Avro Tros says it will boycott next year's Eurovision Song Contest for the second time in a row. It's protesting at Israel's participation because of the Gaza war. The Belgian comic Noël Godin has died aged 80. He was best known for throwing pies at prominent public figures. His targets included Bill Gates and Nicolas Sarkozy. BBC News.
1: Welcome back to NewsHour. Lots of countries are struggling with low birth rates at the moment. Singapore has just announced its biggest inducement yet to parents to have more kids. The government said that each Singaporean child will now be eligible to get the equivalent of $55,000 worth of direct assistance until the age of 17. Owen Walker is the Financial Times' correspondent in Singapore. How big a deal does he think this is?
11: It's a fair amount of money, but it's not all new money. This is actually the total package, and it's kind of building on measures the government already provides to families. So it's a fairly significant amount, but Singapore is a very high-costing place to live. So $55,000 is a lot, but it doesn't go an awful way far in this country.
1: Right. So is the idea that it's just going to be a cash payment, or is it going to be done in terms of targeted subsidies for things like housing and childcare and that sort of thing?
11: Yeah, this is basically a package of several payment handouts, really, that will be given to the parents of children from birth up to the age of 17. So when they're born, as an example, there is an initial payment of about $8,000, and there's several payments that go through up to age 17 when they get a similar payment of about $8,000, which goes towards their further education.
1: And in terms of how far Singapore is struggling with a low birth rate, I mean, is it one of those things that people say? I mean, you hear young people discuss openly that, you know, maybe they would consider having kids, but they just don't quite think that they can afford it, or if they are going to have kids, maybe they'll, you know, it'll just be one kid. Is this something that is spoken about?
11: Yeah, I mean, Singapore is a society with very high levels of education, and inevitably, when you get higher levels of education, especially with women, people tend to put off having children until a bit later in their lives. Maybe they want to get more financial security, and that's certainly the situation in Singapore. You have, you know, young men and women looking to get into the housing ladder, looking to build up their careers before they have children, and so the age at which people are having their first children is getting later and later.
1: One of the ways in which countries can sometimes deal with falling birth rates is to be more relaxed about the idea of immigration, about getting people in from outside who maybe bring families with them, or at least can contribute and pay taxes. What's the feeling in Singapore about that, about how to strike the balance there?
11: Yeah, Singapore has basically had a history of being very pro-immigration. So it's always invited people from all over the world. And actually, you know, if you think about the demographic, almost everyone in Singapore, either they themselves, their parents, their grandparents, or their great-grandparents came from somewhere else in the world.
1: And that was the Financial Times' Singapore.

0: correspondent Owen Walker. You're with NewsHour. It's live from the BBC World Service. I'm Tim Franks. On this day, the 24th of August, 35 years ago, Ukraine declared its independence, reclaimed its independence from Moscow, from the collapsing Soviet Union. Today, of course, its future as a sovereign, intact country is again under threat from Moscow. Hence the solemnity and the emotion on display at the ceremony today in Kyiv. Amid today's choreography and pageantry, there's also a sense from those who watch the war closely that we are potentially at a pivotal moment. The front lines may not be shifting much, may not have shifted much for some time now. But both Ukraine and Russia are throwing damaging punches deep inside each other's territory, albeit with different levels of firepower. Russia has a self-replenishing stock of cruise and ballistic missiles, against which Ukraine has its very effective long-range drones, which nonetheless carry a much smaller payload. So how much difference will today's offer from international allies of Ukraine make? Chaired by Britain's Prime Minister Andy Burnham, this coalition has offered to hand over the latest blueprints to let Ukraine build the components for the long-range Scalp missile. This is how the Kremlin spokesman Dmitry Peskov reacted to that news.
1: Крайне негативно. Британия...
2: Britain is participating in this war on the side of the Kyiv regime. Britain methodically and regularly pours fuel on the fire and plots to prevent any progress in the peace process.
0: Against that, Andy Burnham, the British Prime Minister, who was in Kyiv for these ceremonies, said he wouldn't let Russian rhetoric deter his support for Ukraine.
3: Despite Russia's outrageous threats to my country, we will continue our support for Ukraine's defence. I know you need more help to protect your skies and your civilians. I know how hard the winters have been and the need to be ready this year when the nights draw in. That's why later today, I will take up the reins of the Coalition of the Willing alongside President Macron and Chancellor Merz.
0: Well, Vladimir Havrilov is a retired Ukrainian Major General. He's former Deputy Minister of Defence, and he currently works at the Atlantic Council think tank and advises the Ukrainian defence industry. How significant does he think this offer of new missile technology is?
1: First of all, we have been using this capability, which originally was from United Kingdom and then from France. It's Storm Shadow and Scalp. We started to use them in 23 as a medium strike capability to reach Russian targets in occupied territory. And later we started to use it against Russian targets in the nearby regions of Russia next to our border, with very high efficiency. That's why it's not long-range capability, which we really need in this stage of the war, but nevertheless, it's very effective to target and to destroy Russian launching ballistic equipment.
0: Okay, so just to be clear on that, then, you're correcting me, it's not long-range, but it's longer range. Are you saying that what you really need is properly long-range, in other words, ballistic missile capability?
1: Yes, for us it's very important to have a long-range capability, which can be provided only by ballistic missiles and long-range drones and cruise missiles. Because of the limited access of Ukraine to the ballistic capability, we have developed our own program here, and we expect to deploy it this autumn. But to reach targets somewhere in the area of Moscow, you need to have a range around 800 kilometers, which is only ballistic can provide together with drones. Mm. Scalp is important to target Russian launching sites, which they use for launching ballistic against Ukraine, and it would be very effective as well.
0: Yeah, I mean, I guess it comes with some risk, though, doesn't it? Because already, I mean, we know that Russia can produce more than 100 ballistic missiles a month, and, you know, Ukraine is running short, if it's not run out altogether, of the interceptor missiles that it needs to protect itself. Were you to start using ballistic

0: ballistic missiles in number against Russia, you could see an even further escalation from Russia, which would be very difficult to defend against.
1: Ballistic missile capability from Ukrainian side could be a kind of game changer in this conflict, because Russia never faced this kind of ballistic challenge in this war. So that immediate next time, if we deploy this missile and use it for the first time somewhere close to Moscow to destroy some refinery or defense industry enterprise, they will start thinking differently in Russia
0: But what about my point that actually it could cause Russia to lash out even more fiercely against your population?
1: They are limited with escalation of this war.
0: Really?
1: They have a limited production capacity. They have a limited economy. They have limited even the manpower just to sustain this kind of war. That's why it is because of the sanctions, because of the other things, and because of the Ukrainian long-range deep strike efforts we started this year in 2026. We couldn't reach the deep targets in Russia in 2025-24 because we lack that capability.
0: Okay.
1: Now we have it as a drone. Based on cruise missile, based on domestic design. That's why this capability will be on the rise inevitably.
0: Can I just ask you, in the short time that we've got left to us, just very briefly, the other sort of big development that lots of people are talking about is what the fired Defense Minister Mikhailo Fedorov he's no longer in post, of course, saying that Ukraine needs new elections right now. What do you think about that?
1: First of all, our legislation, Ukrainian legislation, doesn't allow holding any elections during the wartime. Of course, it's possible to change the legislation given the majority, constitutional majority in the parliament, but it's not easy to achieve, not realistically to achieve during.
0: Do you think it should be achieved?
1: No, it couldn't be achieved because it's a mixture of different parties with different positions, and there is no consensus on this subject at all.
0: And that was Vladimir Havrilov, retired Major General, former Ukrainian Deputy Minister of Defence. Well, the 24th of August might be Ukraine's Independence Day. According to a prominent Canadian podcaster, the 21st of August, last Friday, in other words, may go down in history, he says, as Canada's Liberation Day. Because that was the day that the Prime Minister, Mark Carney, decided to walk away from the last-minute trade talks aimed at defusing President Trump's threat of 50% import taxes on a whole range of Canadian goods. $20 billion worth of tariffs have immediately come into effect. The normally understated Canadian Prime Minister said his country was under attack, even indeed at war with the United States. Well, just early this morning, Washington time, President Trump has threatened further escalation, calling Canada one of the worst nations in the world to deal with. And in a social media post, he said that he's going to increase tariffs on Canadian-made cars, trucks and steels to 50% next year. One thing most people do seem agreed on, that this incipient trade war could cause Canada a whole deal of economic pain, given how much it exports to the United States. So how much support can the Prime Minister count on? I've been speaking to David Eby, Premier of Canada's westernmost province, British Columbia, and from a different party to Mark Carney. So does he support the PM?
2: Yes, the Prime Minister has my full support, and not just mine. He has the support of Canadians from coast to coast to coast. Look, we like our friends and allies in the United States. They've been partners for many, many years with Canadians. But enough is enough. And everybody recognizes that if the Prime Minister had signed this agreement, that the President would have just come back for more. And the only way to respond to a bully is to stand up to him. And there is clearly a bully in the White House, and indifferent to the concerns of Americans who will now be paying a 50% tax on everything from plywood, if they're building a home, cut flowers, if they're getting married, fishing rods, if they like to fish, if they like lifting weights on the ingredients in their protein shakes, or if they're feeding a baby in their baby food. It is bizarre. And so I'm proud of the Prime Minister for standing up to him. I hope that more countries will around the world. And we're settling in for the long haul here. There will be pain. But at the end of the day, we'll come out stronger the other end.
0: Okay, well, that's interesting, because I can understand the principled argument that you're making, but the idea that this is going to be pain equally shared is not really one that you can subscribe to, is it? I mean, yes, it will be tough for some American consumers, but given that Canada exports almost three quarters of its goods to the US, obviously your province, British Columbia, has an extremely important export market in the US. I mean, your economy is going to suffer that much more, at least in the first instance, isn't it?
2: Yeah, absolutely. There's no question that the Americans have the ability to hurt Canadians disproportionate to our ability to hit back. But Canada's no joke when it comes to the United States. We're the number one customer for dozens of U.S. states. For the remainder, we're the number two customer. They're currently entering into negotiations with Mexico as well, in relation to the North American Free Trade Agreement, which is now CUSMA. And I trust that the Mexicans are watching carefully what Canada is doing. There will be an impact in the United States. It won't be proportionate. But at the end of the day, to have the president say, you know, I'd like Canada to become the 51st state. I'd like Canada to not enter into trade agreements with third countries that I say they shouldn't, and so on. I mean, these are attacks on our sovereignty, and we just can't stand for that. We're too proud of people. We will continue to be proud Canadians. And if that means necessarily entering into a trade war that we didn't ask for, we don't want, but we are prepared to, then so be it.
0: The Prime Minister has said he will go dollar for dollar with the US. There are some in Canada who have said, let's go further. Let's actually, you know, try and squeeze the Americans more by, for example, restricting energy supplies. Is that something that you would back?
2: For us in British Columbia, for our government, and I think for many Canadians, everything should be on the table.
0: It's dangerous, isn't it? Doing that.
2: Well, you
0: could see Alberta, which is, you know, a rich province, exports a huge amount of energy to the US. It's got a binding referendum on secession coming up in a couple of months. I mean, this could tip them over, couldn't it?
2: Well, we've seen our fuel prices at the pump here in Canada go up about 40 cents a litre due to the American president's adventurism in the Middle East. Americans have seen the same. The idea that Americans could cut off energy from Canada and not see massive spikes in their costs, even beyond what they've already seen. I mean, we are so integrated. It's really hard to describe the nature of the integration of the two economies, but it's worked well for generations. And it really does only take one person with a mission to do so, apparently, to destroy all of those generations of goodwill and integration.
0: And that was David Eby, the Premier of Canada's westernmost province, British Columbia, on the trade war with the US, which President Trump has threatened to escalate further. This is NewsHour.
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4: My shoes had a most important feature, as they had been a witness with myself to the crimes of the occupation.
5: We knew what was happening over in South Africa. Morally, we just couldn't handle the South African goods. And I think because we wouldn't go away, the Irish government had to try and do something.
6: Because this pickup was coordinated by multiple organizations in the government, they were very cautious about transporting the pandas back to Taipei.
7: As we entered Johannesburg's airspace, the pilot announced, "We welcome Sarah Bartman back into a country of birth after 192 years."
3: Witness history at bbcworldservice.com/witnesshistory or wherever you get your BBC podcasts.
0: And a reminder of our top story this hour. Washington is preparing to unveil more economic sanctions against Iran later today. Earlier, we heard from Mahdi Godsi from the Vienna Institute for International Economic Studies. He said that increased sanctions could actually increase the likelihood of a deal to end the US-Iran conflict.
8: I think now the voices of going for negotiations and making a deal is much, much harder than Iran. So I think the situation is the direst situation in Iran's history. And I hope they decide on a logical path, which is negotiations and finding a deal.
0: One other headline story we've been covering, Donald Trump has threatened further massive tariff hikes against Canada after its leader became among the first to walk away from trade negotiations with the United States. This is the BBC World Service, and live from London, you're listening to NewsHour. Europe's trade deficit with China has doubled over the last 5 years, reaching $1 billion a day. Even long-time supporters of China trade, like Germany, are becoming increasingly critical of what they say are unfair subsidies and restricted access to the Chinese market. Ed Butler has been looking at the claims of Chinese predatory practices and of reports that the tensions could be heading towards an all-out trade war.
9: A Chinese factory making and selling robotics. This and other Chinese exports have surged of late, more than twice the pace of other global trade. They've even gained strength since Donald Trump introduced high-level tariffs restricting China's access to the US market. So as a result, Europe says, it is taking the brunt.
10: The trade, as we have it right now, between China and Europe, is simply unsustainable.
9: Maroš Šefčovič is the EU Commissioner for Trade and Economics.
10: I mean, Chinese export increased by 50% and our exports to China decreased by 30%. We are going to fight tooth and nail for every factory, for every job in the European Union.
9: Take this small machine tools plant in northern Italy, a successful exporter, but one of many now said to be under threat, not least because of the growing barriers to the Chinese market. Stefania Pigozzi is a spokeswoman for the Italian machine tools trade body.
11: China in 2016 represent 80% of global machine tool export. These became 23% last year, okay? And China becoming the first export country in the world. So this number reflects very clearly we have a problem of competition.
12: Why a problem, though? I mean, that is competition. That's what happens everywhere. Why is it unfair?
11: Okay, according to us, Chinese companies receive very important government grants to produce, and in this way they can compete on the basis of lower price.
9: The precise level of these subsidies is hard to prove, but taking the example of another industry, solar panels, Brad Setzer at the US Council of Foreign Relations reckons there's been so much state support that many Chinese manufacturers are simply dumping products at a loss on the European market.
13: Solar panels are being sold at best at cost and sometimes probably below cost. How did that come about? Local banks were willing to invest in those companies, lend to them. Local governments were willing to build factories. The goal was not profits, the goal was production.
9: With 2 years now of trade talks between EU and China seemingly stalled, the mood in Europe appears to be increasingly militant, even if tougher action risks reciprocal trade sanctions. But the question, says Finbar Birmingham of the South China Morning Post, is whether Europe's member states have the appetite to take on China.
14: The problem is that the national interest often runs up against what the European Commission would see to be the European interest. So if you're Pedro Sanchez, the Prime Minister of Spain, and you see Chinese coming in with huge investments to create Spanish jobs, maybe from a European security perspective, this is not seen as ideal. But from the Spanish perspective, maybe it's 1,000 jobs. Whatever they do, they're going to incur some sort of blowback.
0: And that was Finbar Birmingham from the South China Morning Post, ending that report by Ed Butler. For fortresses and castles under siege back in the day, it must have been very dispiriting to see a machine with a huge long arm being manoeuvred into position. This was a trebuchet, where a huge counterweight would be winched into place and then released, which would then in turn swing the arm that could hurl a large rock. The idea was that this fearsome weapon would smash defensive walls, allowing your soldiers to pour in. Now researchers reckon they may have just identified the first known victim, at least known first known in the UK, of a direct strike by the Trebuchet. The discovery was made by Dr. Joe Buckbury, I beg her pardon, reader in biological archaeology at the University of Bradford in Northern England.
15: So I was asked by Historic Environment Scotland to look at a group of nine individuals that were dug up at the castle, Stirling Castle. And very early on, it was apparent that a number of these had evidence of injuries that happened around the time of death. But the one that intrigued me most was known as Skeleton 150, who was a youngish man. He was in his 20s to early 30s when he died, with over 160 fractures across his body.
0: Oh, my goodness. And why, I mean, other than that, sounds incredibly painful and probably quite instantaneous when it comes to his death. What was it that interested you about his injuries?
15: It was the shape of the fracture. So normally when bone breaks, it follows the grain of the bone. So it's a bit like splitting wood. But in this case, the breaks of the bone were enormous zigzags across the surface, which is really unusual. And I'd never seen anything like this before in my work as an archaeologist. So I talked to a lot of forensic specialists as well. And very early on, it became apparent that these are due to very high velocity injuries. And nowadays, we tend to see these in relation to car accidents, people who've been hit by a train, somebody who's fallen 20 plus metres with nothing interrupting their fall. So much greater forces than you would expect to see in the medieval period.
0: You are confident that, I mean, you say a 20 metre fall. I mean, that this was caused by a large rock coming at a very high velocity towards him rather than him just sort of tipping over the edge of the battlements.
15: Yeah, I mean, if he'd fallen off Stirling Castle, and it is on a nice rocky outcrop, because of the shape of the walls, which generally stick out a little bit more at the bottom and then the rock underneath, it would have been a relatively short fall and you would bounce multiple times. And each time the object hits something, it slows the velocity down. So it was definitely one of the hypotheses I considered, but I'm pretty certain this is a major impact, a single major impact across the back of this individual, so the back of his head, both shoulders, whole of his back.
0: Right, terribly unlucky. I mean, presumably he was spared a prolonged death by this.
15: Oh, absolutely. Okay, these injuries are entirely consistent with an instantaneous death, okay. Which is incredibly... I'm so thankful for that.
0: Yeah, indeed. Dare I say it, he probably was as well. Anyway,
15: absolutely.
0: More importantly, have you been able to date this? Do you know what battle this might have been?
15: Okay, so we have a radiocarbon date for him, and these come with a level of uncertainty. But my colleague, Dr. Kathy Batt, has done some work on that, and we know he died between 1255 and 1405. And we know that during that period, Stirling Castle was besieged four times. So if 1299, 1304, 1314 and 1337. But not all of these necessarily involved siege engines. But the one that jumps out at us is 1304, when we know that Edward I used multiple siege engines. And one of those was specifically described, the Warwolf, with the largest trebuchet built at that time.
0: And that was Joe Buckbury, reader in biological archaeology at the University of Bradford. That's it from this edition of NewsHour. From me, Tim Franks, and the team here in London, thanks for your company.
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0: this is ABC News with David Rowlands. Prime Minister Anthony Albanese says the 2018 GST deal has always had his support, while indicating he has no desire to change it. Earlier this month, the Productivity Commission, in its interim review, said the 2018 GST deal that guarantees a 75% floor was a costly mistake that has consistently benefited Western Australia. Anthony Albanese said around the time of the report, WA would get its fair share of the GST. He's now provided clear reassurance that he supports the 2018 arrangement and always has.
1: The floor was put there for a reason. The floor had our support from opposition and it has had my support in government. The proof is in the pudding. It is still there.
0: Federal Liberal MP Andrew Hastie has publicly split with his Western Australian colleagues over how the party should fight One Nation in this weekend's secret Harbour State by-election. WA Liberal leader Basil Zemplis has said Labor losing the seat would still represent a victory for his party, even if One Nation wins it. Mr Hastie has rejected that strategy, saying the Liberals should fight to win every race and never signal otherwise to the electorate.
2: I don't accept this idea that a win for One Nation is a win for the Liberal Party. We're fighting for our lives, and we should be fighting for every single vote in secret harbour. Well, Basil Zemplis said that, you know, a win for One Nation would be an opportunity. I don't see that at all. I think we should be fighting to win in every contest we enter, or we shouldn't enter the contest.
0: Queensland Premier David Crisafulli has vowed to stand his ground at a national cabinet meeting this week in opposing rules which would require data centres to be filled by renewable energy only. Here's state political reporter Laura Lavelle.
3: Queensland's Premier believes the federal government's proposed national energy and water standards for AI data centres will backfire. Under the plan, data centre operators would be forced to underwrite or supply their own power from renewable sources and minimise water consumption. David Crisafulli believes it'll deter investment and in turn drive up energy prices.
4: Why would you shut the door and say that it can only be one form of energy? That just, to me, smacks of ideology.
3: On Wednesday, the federal government is expected to settle its rules during a national cabinet meeting, but David Crisafulli has vowed to stand his ground.
0: A conservationist responding to major fires in Indonesia says the growing presence of peatlands in the country is contributing to the rising regularity and intensity of blazes. On Sunday, authorities arrested more than 70 people suspected of starting some of the fires burning across the country. The blazes have been driven by an intensifying El Nino pattern and a prolonged dry season, generating dense smoke that has crossed into Malaysia. Dr. Kamel Liano Sanchez, CEO of the Natural Rehabilitation Initiative, says more agricultural land is an aggravating factor.
5: We have peatlands and the peat tends to burn underneath, and that's what is causing so much smoke haze that is now affecting other countries, and those fires are very difficult to stop.
0: New Zealand's Prime Minister has introduced legislation to ban children under 16 from using major social media platforms. Christopher Luxon says companies including Instagram, TikTok, Snapchat and Facebook would have to take reasonable steps to verify users' ages or face fines of up to 10% of global revenue. Mr. Luxon says the move is aimed at reducing harm to young people's mental health, sleep and education. However, two of his coalition partners oppose the bill, and it's not expected to reach a vote before New Zealand's November election. Back home in WA, police are investigating a serious assault in a southern outer suburb of Perth, which left two men with stab wounds. Brianna Shepherd has the details.
6: Around 2:30 this morning, police were called to a home in Warnbra to reports four people wearing face masks and armed with weapons had forced entry. Officers arrived to find a man in his 40s with stab wounds to his chest and stomach. Another man in his 50s was found in the home with a stab wound to his lower back. Both men suffered non-life-threatening injuries. Investigators have linked the incident to a previous disturbance at the same home on Saturday night when several people allegedly tried to gain entry before causing damage to the property.
0: This is ABC News.

0: Let's take a quick trip around the nation to see what the capital cities can expect weather-wise for the day ahead. A mild one for Brisbane, getting up to 26 degrees and partly cloudy. Showers in Sydney with a top of 22. Canberra, 15 and rain. Melbourne, 15 with rain easing. Hobart, 15 with showers increasing. There'll be rain, more rain in Adelaide, 17 the top for Tuesday. Fairly dry here in beautiful Perth and mild at 21. Darwin will be much warmer, of course, 32 and mostly sunny.
1: Hello, welcome to Outlook, the home of extraordinary personal stories on the BBC World Service. I'm Jo Fidgen. Zayd Ayers Dawn had a wake-up call when he was 5 years old. His mum was behind bars in New York. His dad was raising him alone. And little Zayd was feeling insecure.
2: We were in this New York subway, actually, and what I remember is my father, he was taking care of me and my brothers. My mom was in jail at the time, so it was a very difficult time for our family. And I asked him, sort of out of the blue, is there anything that I could do that would make you stop loving me? You know, I depended on him, and he was my single parent, and I was just worried that he might go away. And he said, no, of course, nothing could ever make me stop loving you. And I, for some reason, pressed the issue and said, nothing at all could do that. And he finally said, well, maybe if you were a racist. And I remember at the time just thinking that it kind of blew my mind as a little kid, because I didn't think I was a racist, of course, but just the idea that he had something in his mind that could actually put me beyond the pale of his love was quite a shocking idea to me at the time.
1: Yeah, because it's one thing, isn't it, to know your dad has this very, and indeed your mum, has very strongly held commitment to the fight against racism. But you just need your parents to love you no matter what, huh?
2: Well, that's certainly what I was thinking at the time. I just wanted him to say yes and just reassure me. And he did do that, of course, and he was a very caring father, but there was always this piece of that in our family. There was always this thing hovering just outside of consciousness, which was we all knew that they were willing to sacrifice basically anything for the cause that they had devoted their lives to.
1: That cause was to dismantle racism in the United States. Zayd's mother, Bernardine Dawn, was a law student and a founder member of a radical group called the Weathermen, after a line from a Bob Dylan song. You don't need a weatherman to know which way the wind blows. The FBI labelled them a domestic terror group when Bernardine declared war on the USA.
3: This is the first communication from the Weathermen underground. Kids know the lines are drawn. Revolution is touching all of our lives. Freaks are revolutionaries, and revolutionaries are freaks. Within the next 14 days, we will attack a symbol or institution of American injustice.
1: Their first bomb attack was on a statue of a police officer. Then the Weathermen started targeting police stations and government offices, always giving warnings to avoid casualties. Then they went even further, striking the Pentagon and Washington's Capitol building.
4: We're not just attacking targets. We're bringing a pitiful, helpless giant to its knees. Guard your planes. Guard your colleges. Guard your banks. Guard your children. Guard your doors.
5: Anyone who does have any information on where these people are located should immediately contact the FBI.
1: Bernardine was put on America's Most Wanted list. She and other group members, including Bill Ayers, Zayd's father-to-be, rebranded themselves as the Weather Underground and became fugitives, living under the radar with other people trying to evade the authorities, undocumented workers, draft dodgers, drug dealers, even the mafia, taking jobs that didn't require identity checks. And it was into this underground world that Zayd was born in 1978.
2: I think the word underground conjures tunnels and caves and things, but really all it meant for us was that we used fake names. It meant living in safe houses, and it meant my parents could only take jobs that didn't require documentation or social security numbers.
1: So were you always on the move?
2: Pretty much always. I mean, we traveled a lot back and forth across the country, from New York to San Francisco to Chicago and in between. spent a lot of time in cars. We did often have to kind of pack up in the middle of the night and leave just to avoid a potential FBI sting or dragnet or something like that. But yeah, it was a funny life. On the one hand, everything was very normal. I woke up in the morning, my parents took care of me, they went to work, one of them would take me out to the park, things like that. And on the other hand, it meant that there were these moments of quite terrifying moves and suddenly having to pick up and uproot our entire lives.
1: It felt terrifying, did it? It wasn't fun, exciting.
2: It was both. I mean, I remember thinking like it was very fun that my parents had these two names. You know, I knew them as Mom, Dad, Bill and Bernadine, and then

0: outside our house. They went by Tony and Rose, and I knew I had to remember that. I knew that the FBI was chasing us. They never lied to me about that. They explained it in ways that they thought a child could understand. You know, they compared us to Robin Hood. We were outlaws stealing from the rich and giving to the poor, things like that. So it could be very fun. And in fact, I asked them at one point if I could have an alias, if I could have my own fake name outside the house. So I do think I enjoyed parts of it.
1: Did you get a fake name?
0: Yeah, they called me Z outside the house. I mean, I don't know that it mattered anyway. Nobody knew my real name.
1: We should talk about the fight that your parents were fighting and why. They're white. They'd had pretty comfortable childhoods, I think. They hadn't had any massive struggles in their lives. So what were they doing before they became radical?
0: It's true. My parents grew up very normal middle-class or upper-middle-class kids in 1950s America. So my mom, suburban white girl from Wisconsin, her father was a second-generation immigrant. She was the first person in her family ever to go to college, straight-A student, the kind of hope and dream of her parents and their sort of aspiration for the American dream. So how did she become a violent revolutionary and a most wanted fugitive? It's quite a strange journey. And I guess it would start with the fact that when she went to law school at the University of Chicago, Dr. Martin Luther King Jr. came to Chicago to lead a rent strike in Chicago against housing, you know, racist housing segregation. And she volunteered to be a part of that. Like many teenagers, she was just idealistic and wanted to help out. So she spent some time volunteering for Dr. King, marching in the civil rights movement. And then, of course, Dr. King was murdered. And that sent her and a lot of other activists at the time into a kind of tailspin of thinking, has nonviolent resistance worked? Can we change this country through nonviolent democratic means? She joined a group, SDS, Students for a Democratic Society, which was the largest student protest group in the country at the time, an anti-Vietnam War, pro-civil rights activist student group. And she quickly became one of the national leaders of that group. And she made an alliance with the Black Panthers, who were then led in Chicago by Fred Hampton, who was a young, charismatic civil rights leader. And
1: Black,
0: they became...
1: Black Panthers, a militant political organization.
0: Yeah, the Black Panthers were the most militant side of the Black liberation struggle at that time. But still organizing for democratic change and trying to, you know, fight for anti-racism and so on. Fred Hampton was one of the most visible leaders of that group. He and my mom became good friends. And then Fred was murdered by the Chicago police. I mean, while he was asleep in his bed. And I think that drove my mother and several other people like her quite off the deep end, so to speak. I mean, she considered him not only a friend, but a role model. And her government killed him. And I think that made her feel like there was no way to change this country peacefully, that she had to lead her group into a more violent revolutionary direction.
1: But your dad, what was his route to radicalism?
0: Well, my mother was the child of lower middle class immigrants. My father was quite privileged. His father worked his way up the corporate ladder and had become CEO of Chicago's utility company. So he was quite a wealthy businessman. So my father grew up in privilege in suburban Chicago and went to the University of Michigan. And at the University of Michigan, he joined the anti-war movement. I mean, he saw a lot of his friends being drafted. He was drafted. He burned his draft card. And his opposition to the Vietnam War sort of led him to SDS, that same group that my mother joined, Students for a Democratic Society. And then when my mother took control of that group and broke it in half to form this more militant group called the Weathermen, my father followed her into that group.
1: As you say, your mother was a founder of the Weathermen, this pretty militant group. She clearly has a lot of leadership qualities. What about in her relationship with your dad? Was she very much the leader?
0: She was. She was the leader of our family. She's a very unusual person in a lot of ways, and especially for somebody who grew up in the 1950s when the expectations for young women were quite constrained, really. Her mother was a housewife, a homemaker, had never worked outside the house except as a secretary when she met my grandfather. So for my mother to kind of become this militant leader, this highly recognizable person in the movement, took some quite extraordinary qualities. One of her extraordinary qualities is this fierce commitment that she has. She's one of the most determined, forceful

0: Yeah, well, the weathermen, they felt that the white student protest movement in America had to get more militant. They had to follow the leadership of the Black Panthers, what they called the Black Vanguard of the Revolution, into a more militant confrontational struggle with the police. So what that meant for them was they organized in 1969 a big protest in Chicago called the Days of Rage, where they basically stormed through the streets of downtown Chicago, fighting with police, breaking windows. And the whole idea was to try to draw attention to this riot, basically, and to say America's privileged white youth are no longer going to go along with the status quo. They're going to fight for Black liberation, fight against the Vietnam War by any means necessary. So they very much saw themselves in the mold of Malcolm X, the Black Panthers, people who were demanding a more confrontational kind of politics.
1: And they blew things up.
0: They started building bombs. They had a slogan at the time, which was "Bring the War Home." And the idea was to take the violence of the Vietnam War and actually enact it on the streets of America, American cities, to kind of wake people up and show what they were doing overseas and what they were doing to Black groups and leaders here at home. So yes, they started targeting buildings. They bombed dozens of government buildings, including the U.S. Capitol, the State Department, the Pentagon. The goal was never to hurt or kill people. They always called in warnings beforehand, and the bombs went off late at night. So they were trying to kind of do this spectacle of violence, highly attention-grabbing actions that would get news media attention and hopefully make people pay attention to what was going on in Vietnam.
1: The way they got these explosives into buildings like the Pentagon, which you would expect to be extremely, you know, well-defended, was to send in women, possibly your mother at times, dressed as secretaries, to go in, scope out the building, find some out-of-the-way women's lavatories, and plant explosives.
0: Yeah. One of the advantages they had is that they were college-educated, well-spoken, and fairly wealthy white people who could walk through these spaces of power without attracting much attention. So their idea was dress up one of their members, a white woman, clean-cut, well-spoken, make her look like a secretary, and then put a bomb in her purse, and she could quite easily walk into a place like the Pentagon, and no one would give her a second look.
1: As you say, the idea was not to hurt people, and they would phone in warnings, but there was a terrible incident when a group of the activists, revolutionaries, were making bombs in a townhouse that belonged to the parents of one of them, and it blew up, and three were killed, including your father's girlfriend at the time.
0: Yes, one of the darkest, saddest chapters of my parents' history. The weathermen at the time were operating in these distinct geographical areas, and my mother was in California, my father was in the Midwest, and then this group of their friends in New York had really gone much further than the rest in terms of their capacity for violence and their intention to blow up an officer's dance at Fort Dix. They didn't know much about explosives. They were really just ordinary college students, university kids, who were trying to figure out how to do these things. They had bought some dynamite, pretending to be construction specialists. They had read about how to build a bomb, and they were constructing all this in the basement of a townhouse in the middle of downtown New York. And it appears that they accidentally crossed the wrong wire or attached a timer too soon or something. They were not good at this kind of technical sophistication, and the bomb exploded. It collapsed this entire building in on itself, and three of their own members were killed, including Diana Auten, who was my father's girlfriend, and Terry Robbins, who was his best friend at the time.
1: What impact did that have on both your parents, your dad in particular?
0: I think I can't overstate the impact, both personally and politically, for both of them. I think for my father, the experience was totally shattering. I mean, he lost two of the people he loved most in the world. I think for the entire organization, it really set them on a different path. And of course, it made my life possible in the sense that my parents had not been together at that point. My father had another partner, Diana. And when she died, it kind of sent them all spiraling on a personal level. And the deaths in this townhouse convinced them that they really had to recommit to this idea that they would never intentionally hurt or kill anybody. Because I think, you know, they were young, they were in their 20s. And having people close to them die like that

0: It was the first time death had felt so real or so intimate to them.
1: The townhouse explosion was headline news, not least because Hollywood actor Dustin Hoffman lived next door and was photographed rescuing his art collection. In the days following the explosion, police found 57 sticks of dynamite, 4 completed bombs, detonators, timing devices, and other bomb-making equipment. There was a massive police hunt for the weathermen.
0: It meant they had to cut ties with their previous lives. They had to say goodbye to their parents. They had to say goodbye to their jobs and their friends and really disappear. But once they were able to regroup, they had a couple of years that were really quite fun and for a while were considered kind of counterculture heroes and outlaws. And my mother's picture, people would put up her wanted poster in their windows in the Haight-Ashbury in San Francisco with a sign that said, "Bernardine Dorn, welcome here." In fact, they had this incredible experience where they were contacted by a group of fellow sort of counterculture outlaws, this group of drug dealers called the Brotherhood of Eternal Love. They were a bunch of hippies who had decided that their mission was to spread LSD across the world. But their hero at the time, Timothy Leary, people probably know, the Harvard psychologist turned acid guru who had sort of popularized the idea of LSD as a mind-expanding drug. He had been arrested, and this group, the Brotherhood of Eternal Love, reached out to my parents, to the Weather Underground, for help breaking Timothy Leary out of prison. And they offered to pay them $20,000 in cash to break Timothy Leary out. And my parents actually decided to do that. They needed funds to help fund the underground, to fund the revolution. They coached Timothy Leary on how to train his body and his mind in order to basically get fit enough to go hand over this telephone wire over a prison wall in the middle of the night where the Weather Underground was waiting to pick him up in a van. They dyed his hair, they gave him new ID, and they were able to spirit him out of the country.
1: Huh. Yeah, prison breakouts became a bit of their repertoire, in a way.
0: Yeah, they were against prisons, against the idea of the government getting to hold people, and especially people involved in their revolutionary movement.
1: Let's talk a bit about how you came into existence, in the sense that your parents, having been motivated and to a large extent by the Vietnam War and wanting to bring about an end to the Vietnam War, that ends in the mid-70s. So they sort of lost one reason for pursuing the revolutionary struggle, and children, what, become a possibility at that point? Or what was the sequence of events, do you think?
0: I think you're onto it. So there was no way for them just to say, okay, the Vietnam War is over, let's start normal lives. They felt that racism was not over, that U.S. imperialism was not over. So they were still committed to this revolutionary struggle. And yet my mother was in her early 30s, and they started to think about what their future might look like. Many of their friends were having children. Some of their idols in the Black Panther Party were having children, even in prison, even on the run. They had been friends for a long time, and they started to kind of be a couple. And it all sort of came about in a very gradual way. But I think in 1977, my mom finally said to my dad, "I want to have a baby. Let's have a baby." And he said, "Sure, that sounds great."
1: Okay. Let's have a baby while we're living underground on the run from the FBI.
0: Yeah.
1: I understand you had posters of Ho Chi Minh and Che Guevara and Malcolm X on your bedroom wall. You were brought up to be a young revolutionary.
0: Indeed.
1: Which was what?
0: Well, yeah, it meant that even when I was a very small child, they were teaching me revolutionary lessons. We talked a lot about their revolutionary heroes, Che Guevara, Ho Chi Minh, John Brown. They told me stories about all those things, and they taught me quite practical advice for a revolutionary. You know, they taught me how to recognize undercover police and FBI agents in a crowd. They taught me how to recognize the cars that government agents drove. They taught me how to speak in code over a phone. They taught me how to walk a trajectory, which is what we call the kind of path that you can take in a city full of switchbacks and turnarounds and going on through tunnels and stuff in order to lose a tail so that you can make sure that you're not being followed. To me, it felt quite like a game, but in retrospect, there were elements of danger and sort of espionage, spycraft, and things like that.
1: How do you recognize an undercover police officer or an FBI agent, out of interest?
0: They taught me to look at their shoes. FBI agents and undercover cops would often dress up to blend in with the crowd, but they wore government-issue shoes, so like well-shined leather loafers. A white man and a black man together in some of the neighborhoods that we lived in was a very unusual sight, but that's often how undercover cops rode together. Yeah, so things like that. As with their shoes, their cars were bought by the government, so they were American-made, mass-produced, usually stripped down. They didn't spring for extras like fancy hubcaps or racing strips on the side, but they had very fancy radios because they needed to be able to communicate. You could tell by the antennas on their cars sometimes.
1: I suppose all kids grow up with a bogeyman idea, don't they? There's some monstrous being out to get them under the bed or whatever it was. But for you, the bogeyman was presumably the FBI.
0: Yeah, quite literally. I knew from my very, very earliest memories that the FBI was chasing us. I knew that we were on the run. I knew that they wanted to find my mother for some reason. But of course, I was much too young to understand what the FBI even was. I mean, I could not picture a government agency or a big building full of men looking at photographs and poring over maps and things. I just thought of the FBI as this presence that was pursuing us.
1: You knew, as you say, that they wanted your mum. You weren't afraid that they'd take her away, that one day she just wouldn't be there?
0: I was quite afraid of that. I think all kids have some fear that of their mother disappearing, especially when they're very young. So I do remember if they left me in a diner when they went to make a phone call, or if they left me in the car when they went to run an errand, that I was quite nervous that until she came back, I was worried that she might not come back at all.
1: Zaid's parents told him they'd given up direct action when he was born, that he and his younger brother came first. But that wasn't quite true, as Zaid would find out much later.
0: It was a complicated thing to come to terms with, that they were essentially leaving me with one or the other of them, while one went out to take this enormous illegal risk, and that there was a chance that our family might not survive that struggle.
1: We'll be back with Zaid Ayers Dawn after a short break, as his mum decides the time has come to hand herself in to the police. This is Outlook.
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1: In part two of Outlook, three-year-old Zaid Ayers Dawn blows his fugitive parents' cover just as they're preparing to turn themselves in.
0: I was a cute little kid, and they said, "Where are you headed?" And I said, "We're going to Chicago." And they said, "What are you doing in Chicago?" And I said, "We're going to turn ourselves in to the FBI. My father realized what I'd done and tried to make an excuse, said, "Oh, it's probably something he saw on television." And then he picked me up and ran for the car.
1: We're back with Zaid after the news.
8: BBC News with Debbie Russ. President Trump has threatened further escalation in the US trade war with Canada, saying he'll increase tariffs on cars and steel to 50%. At the weekend, Canada suspended trade negotiations because of what it said were unacceptable American demands. The Trump administration is preparing to unveil more economic sanctions against Iran as the war it started grinds on. Tehran says the threat is a sign of desperation. New figures show the world's oceans are at their warmest on record. The EU's climate change monitor said non-polar oceans reached an average of 21.1 degrees Celsius on Friday. The British Prime Minister, Andy Burnham, has promised to continue supporting Ukraine despite what he called outrageous Russian threats against Britain. He was speaking at an Independence Day event in Kyiv. The Red Cross says six workers dealing with Ebola in Congo have been injured in separate attacks. A convoy of ambulances was ambushed. Human Rights Watch says armed groups in Colombia have sharply increased their recruitment of children. It said the groups were using social media to lure them in. The parent companies of Facebook and TikTok said they had mechanisms in place to block such content. Activists and politicians in Nepal have urged the government to enact tougher laws against rape and murder. It follows weeks of outrage over the deadly assault of a three-year-old girl. South African police have arrested four people over the murder of the former world boxing champion, Zolani Tete. He was shot dead on Friday outside his home in Eastern Cape. The Belgian comic Noël Gordin has died, aged 80. He was best known for throwing pies at prominent public figures. His targets included Bill Gates and Nicolas Sarkozy. BBC News.
1: Hello, I'm Jo Fidgen. Welcome back to Outlook and the strange childhood world of Zayd Ayres Dawn. His mum and dad were 1970s American revolutionaries, white middle-class students who declared war on the United States because of what they saw as its racist imperialist policies, and who orchestrated a bombing campaign on government institutions. Zayd and his younger brother were born into a family on the run to a mother who'd been on the FBI's most wanted list. Mum Bernadine and Dad Bill were open with the boys, though they did lie when they told the kids they were no longer actively involved in dangerous and illegal activities.
0: When I was growing up, almost everything about being a kid in my family was political. The books we read, the movies we watched, even the toys I played with. When I was a kid, I decided I wanted a G.I. Joe action figure. It's an American line of toys, like U.S. soldiers. And, of course, G.I. Joe represented everything my parents thought they were fighting against. So they were quite horrified when I asked for a G.I. Joe. But I had seen advertisements on TV at motels we stopped in and things like that. And I was, like any kid, very enamored of this toy I had seen. So I kind of asked for it. I finally wore them down. And for my birthday, they finally did get me two G.I. Joe action figures. But because it was my parents, the ones they got me were the one black G.I. Joe figure and the one Native American G.I. Joe figure in the lineup at the time. And we made up our own backstories. So instead of being patriotic U.S. soldiers, the black guy was an urban guerrilla like our friends in the Black Liberation Army, and the Native American guy was this indigenous resistance warrior. So my parents put their own spin on it. They let me have a G.I. Joe, but they had to be revolutionary soldiers, not U.S. soldiers.
1: What kind of friendships were you able to have in those early years when you're constantly on the move and not able to go to an ordinary kindergarten, all of those things?
0: I mean, most of my friends were other children in the movement. So we called ourselves Weather Kids and Panther Cubs, the children of Weathermen and Black Panthers. And it was not unusual in our circle for your parents to be on the run from the FBI, for your parents to be revolutionary soldiers. And so it felt quite normal, oddly. I mean, I think part of the reason I felt as a kid that nothing was too out of the ordinary was that all of my friends had very similar lives.
1: What about the other things that you might expect as part of a normal American childhood? I don't know, going on trips to,
4: yes.
1: You know, I don't know, play parks, entertainment sites, yes. Tourist places. I mean, yes. What was your life like in that regard?
0: We did a lot of that, but in our own very particular way, of course. So we certainly never visited Disneyland or the U.S. Capitol or anything like that. My parents took me to see the sites of revolutionary struggle, you know, places where their heroes had been killed, places where police had murdered Fred Hampton, place where John Brown was hanged, the place where Nat Turner led his slave rebellion. So it was very much a tour of America as a place that they were fighting against. And of course, the other thing, and I only learned this much later, but many of my sort of childhood memories, like play dates and camping trips, turn out to have been part of their actual revolutionary actions. So my very first camping trip, which I remember as, a time, you know, a fun time with my parents in nature, learning to put up a tent, lying outside and looking up at the stars and things like that. I later realized that we were camping.

0: just a half a mile from a federal prison where one of their comrades in the Black Panther Party, Asana Shakur, was being held. And so it turned out that camping trip that I remember so fondly was actually, we were casing a federal prison to try to help out with a jailbreak.
1: And in fact, later your dad is involved in her breakout of prison. An extremely risky activity, an extremely daring prison bust. What was your dad's role in it?
0: Well, he was driving one of the getaway cars, and this was actually a fairly standard technique that they had developed when my parents and their group, the Weather Underground, made this sort of alliance with the Black Panther Party and their most militant offshoot, which was called the Black Liberation Army. They developed this strategy, which was the Black militants in the Black Liberation Army could carry out an action, let's say a jailbreak or a bank robbery, and then their friends in the white underground, like my parents, could be driving getaway cars. And so it was a way to confuse the police, to have Black militants doing the action, and then they would get in the car and be driven away by white getaway car drivers. And there was a theory that there was no way the police would make that mental connection between the two.
1: Even if they thought that they wouldn't be targeted because they were white, that the police wouldn't think they were mixed up with whatever they were looking for at the time. Your parents were taking a risk. And
0: a huge risk.
1: You were very little.
0: Yes.
1: And I suppose this brings us to the heart of a kind of central conflict, isn't it? Which is they're responsible for you and your little brother, and they could be going to prison for a very, very long time. I mean, obviously you find out a lot of the details as an adult, and it'd be interesting to hear how you feel about that these days. I wonder, as a child, if you were worried about your place in their lives, whether you felt that they really would do everything they possibly could to make sure that, you know, you were the center of their world.
0: I definitely worried about it. I had examples in my life of other people, friends, whose parents had taken similar risks and paid the price for it. I had friends whose parents were killed. I had friends whose parents went to prison for a very long time. So I was very aware of the idea that our lives were incredibly risky. At the same time, my parents did their best to try to make me feel safe, to feel like I was being protected, like I was the center of their sort of moral universe. And it was a complicated thing to come to terms with, that they were essentially leaving me with one or the other of them while one went out to take this enormous illegal risk, and that there was a chance that our family might not survive that struggle. I think as an adult, I've come to see that, it, as shocking as it may sound, they're not the only people who take those sorts of risks when they have children at home. And I think about, for example, military families were quite used to the idea that somebody in the military might leave their children at home and go off to fight a war and might not come back. But we all sort of take it for granted that their parents are fighting for a higher cause and that that's worth it on some level. And I think that's very much how my parents saw themselves. They felt that they were engaged in a war and that they were soldiers and that they were fighting against the government and that they were taking a risk, but that it was a risk worth taking.
1: Do you agree it was a risk worth taking?
0: I think it's complicated. My parents' brand of radical solidarity, being white people willing to put their own lives on the line for Black liberation, is a very unusual and quite heroic stance. You know, I think they made mistakes as well. And I don't know if I could say that it was worth it, because the revolution they were fighting for, of course, didn't happen. But I can't quite condemn them either, because I think fighting for what you believe in is what makes us human.
1: I'm not sure you answered the question. I feel like you're very keen to excuse or rationalize your parents' behavior.
0: I don't feel keen to excuse their behavior. I feel in my own parenting, I struggle to imagine a scenario where I would go out and rob a bank or break somebody out of prison when my kids were left at home. But I also think that itself is a privilege. I think there are many people in the world who have no choice but to risk their families to fight against oppression, to fight against injustice. I think in a certain sense, for all of us, white Americans, people who have grown up in a certain sense of privilege, it's easy to say we would only focus on our own children.

0: we would only take care of our own families. And sometimes there are causes that require us to fight for something larger than ourselves.
1: Mm. Let's talk about when you were three and your mum decided to hand herself in to the police. Why had she got to that point where she thought, you know what, I'm going to come out of the underground and show my face and go and sort this out?
0: Yeah, it's a funny thing. I think part of it was just having a second child. I had a very funny conversation with her where she basically said, we had had you in the underground for a long time and we hadn't hurt you too much by being outlaws. And I was kind of like, that's a matter for debate, I suppose. But she said, you know, having second child just seemed like too much. And plus, I was getting ready to go to school and I didn't have any documents. I didn't have any social security number. They felt like if I was going to go to kindergarten, if I was going to catch up with my peers, they would somehow need to establish a more regular life. And I think just in a larger sense, they felt that the world had changed. That, you know, Ronald Reagan had just been elected president in America. The 80s were looming. It was a different era. And I think they had a sense that the revolutionary moment had passed, that this moment in the 60s and 70s, when they thought that they were part of this larger movement trying to change the world, had kind of come and gone. And so they decided they needed to think about how to build a different kind of future. So, yeah, they made a deal with prosecutors to turn themselves in.
1: What was that like from your perspective? What did you know of what was going on?
0: As I said, I knew that we were fugitives. I knew the FBI was chasing us. And that what they told me at this point was, we are going to try to get to Chicago to turn ourselves in so that you can go to school. And we're going to try to make a deal with the government so that we don't have to go to prison for a long time. And we have to make this road trip, one last drive to the underground from New York to Chicago, to try to turn ourselves in where it all began and face the American justice system.
1: Do you remember that drive to Chicago?
0: I do, yes. It's one of my earliest memories. I remember it very well. It was quite worrisome because even though they were on the verge of turning themselves in and even though they wanted to give themselves up to prosecutors, the deal was that they had to turn themselves in Chicago where the charges had been filed or the deal was off. If we got caught along the way, they might go to prison for decades. And so they were very nervous. My father kept the car well below the speed limit the entire time. And we were all kind of holding our breath to see if we could make it.
1: So you literally had to get to Chicago to the courtroom or the deal was off.
0: Yeah, the deal was with Illinois prosecutors. If federal agents caught us on the way, they might have faced federal charges and it would have been a whole different kind of mess.
1: Wow. So what was the atmosphere in that car?
0: It was tense. It was very tense. I remember my mother looking at the road atlas and directing our route along the maps of the interstate highway system. I remember my father being, you know, very grim, his jaw clenched and kind of driving slowly but steadily across the country. And I remember feeling, as I often did in the car with them, safe as long as we didn't stop moving. I always felt like being in the car was this kind of contained ecosystem, and as long as we were on the road, we would be safe.
1: But you couldn't stay on the road from New York to Chicago. You're going to have to stop somewhere.
0: Yeah, we had a very tense and in retrospect quite funny experience at a rest stop. We had to stop for gas and food, and we pulled off the side of the road, and I remember my father and I were waiting in line at a Burger King to get some food, and this older couple behind us started talking to me. They were just making conversation. I was a cute little kid, and they said, where are you headed? And I said, we're going to Chicago. And they said, what are you doing in Chicago? And I said, we're going to turn ourselves into the FBI. And my father realized what I'd done and tried to make an excuse, said, oh, it's probably something he saw on television. And then he picked me up and ran for the car. And luckily, my little blunder did not cost us our freedom that time. We did manage to get away, get back on the highway, and we did finally make it to Chicago, where my mom was able to turn herself in.
1: Wow. I mean, it does show, doesn't it, what a lot of pressure you were under, actually, as a little boy, to be part of this. I know you called it a game earlier, but this is not a game. Your parents are facing
0: a criminal conspiracy. Yeah.
2: Bernardine Doran, the former anti-war leader and student radical, surrendered today in Chicago.
3: Rebellion is inevitable and continuous. Resistance by every means necessary is happening and will continue to happen within the United States as well as around the world. And I remain committed to the struggle ahead.
1: Your family made it to Chicago and without being picked up by the FBI. And what was the deal then at the other end?
0: Most of the charges against my family had been dropped due to egregious FBI misconduct throughout the 60s and 70s. There was a big scandal in which the FBI was found to have broken multiple laws on warrantless wiretaps, burglaries, and they were basically unable to prosecute many of these crimes because their own misconduct had been so illegal. So most of the federal charges against my parents had just gone away, and the state charges that they still faced were relatively minor. So after all those years, after my mother was on the FBI top 10 most wanted list, when she turned herself in, she just ended up getting 18 months of probation and a fine.
1: So you could all go home together?
0: Pretty much. We went back to New York and we started normal lives.
1: Well, normal lives. I mean, above ground, as it were, having spent years with living with fake names and, as you say, your parents having to take cash-in-hand jobs. And what difference did you notice as a small boy with being able to go about under your own names now?
0: I got to go to school. That was a big one. I got to have friends who were not just part of the underground, friends who were not themselves children of fugitives. I guess it was a relief in some ways. It was certainly fun for me to be able to do some of those more normal things. But in another way, it was no change at all. We went back to the same apartment where we'd been living. We were living the same life, just now under our real names.
1: The thing is, your mum in particular had a very famous name because she had been on the most wanted list for a long time before that. So when she started going about with her normal name, did she become kind of strangely famous or notorious? Or did you notice
0: that? Well, for sure. Yes, of course. I mean, there were some funny things, like in a very New York story, the restaurant where she'd been working, she'd been waiting tables at a restaurant because she had to take jobs that, you know, didn't ask for documents and that could be paid mostly in cash. Once they found out who she really was, she thought they were going to fire her, but they were actually thrilled with the publicity of having this famous, notorious revolutionary on the payroll. So they welcomed her back and she went back to waiting tables for the rest of the year.
1: Did they get more customers, do you know?
0: I think they hoped they would.
1: And maybe they could have lived happily ever after. But as we'll hear in tomorrow's Outlook, when the police asked Bernadine for information on a friend of hers, she couldn't do it. For refusing to cooperate, she was sent to jail. Zaid was 5 years old.
0: We had very difficult conversations in the visiting room when I went to visit her in prison. I would beg her to come home, and then I would get angry that she was unwilling to.
1: Next time on Outlook, smuggling children's books into prison to read with mum. And what happens when revolutionaries get married? Plus, Zaid grows up. Do join us for part two with Zaid Airs Dawn at the same time tomorrow, or you'll be able to find it online by searching for BBC Outlook. The producer of today's episode was Julian Siddle. I'm Jo Fidgen. Cheers for now.
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5: And now, Witness History. With me, Grace Livingstone. I'm taking you back to October the 31st, 2004, when Uruguayans voted to enshrine access to water as a human right in their constitution, the first country in the world to do so.
6: We were inside the trade union hall, which is a very large building, and outside there were hundreds of people. After the vote count was finished, we went out into the street. There were so many of us. The street was blocked and we played music and a big party and dancing broke out.
4: The vote followed a nationwide campaign by residents groups, trade unionists, academics and environmentalists. Carmen Sosa was a member of the trade union of the state-owned water company, which played a central role in the campaign.
6: There was a shower of leftover ballot papers filling the air. Everyone was dancing, celebrating, phoning up their families. And, well, it went on late into the night.
4: Uruguayans had voted in a referendum to amend the constitution to include the words, water is a natural resource essential for life. The constitutional amendment not only declared that access to water was a fundamental human right, but that the provision of drinking water and sanitation should be carried out exclusively by the state and not by private companies. The movement originated in the 1990s when a private company was awarded a concession to supply water in part of Maldonado, a coastal area in southern Uruguay. This was the first time that a private firm had been granted the right to supply water to the public since 1952. A few years later, another concession was awarded to cover the rest of the province. The government said private investment was needed to modernise the network and to meet increasing demand. The company said they needed to raise prices to fund investment in infrastructure. Campaigners say the fee for connecting to the water supply rose sharply, and households that could not afford it were cut off.
7: A la escuela pública de José Ignacio, la compañía privada porque no tenía agua para pagar, no tenía dinero para pagar agua, le cortaron.
4: In this neighborhood meeting in Maldonado, recorded by environmental group Redes Amigos de la Tierra, a resident complains that a school's water supply has been disconnected. Campaigners say the poorest families, like those living in informal settlements, were hit when taps supplying free water in town squares and other public places were turned off. Residents in Maldonado began to protest. Carmen says that people living in the nearby province of Canelones and in the capital Montevideo, fearing that they'd be next, also began to organise to oppose water privatisation.
6: It was a resident of Canelones who came up with the idea. He said we are going to have to enshrine the defence of water and sanitation in the constitution so that no government law can overturn it or ignore it.
4: In 2002, these civic groups and unions formed the Commission for the Defence of Water and Life and launched a campaign to hold a vote on changing the constitution. In Uruguay, if the signatures of 10% of registered voters are collected, then the electoral authorities are obliged to call a referendum. Carmen herself was born in Montevideo in 1955 and studied computing at university. She worked for various companies until age 38, she went to work for Uruguay's state-owned water company, where she joined the union. When the Commission for the Defence of Water and Life was set up, she says the union headquarters became a buzz of activity as they launched a drive to collect signatures in every part of the country.
8: Hacíamos mucho feria, por ejemplo.
6: We went to a lot of markets, for example, and handed out flyers which have the slogan, water is for everyone, and water is life. We didn't have money for advertising through the media. I think the campaign was successful because of the number of people who participated on the ground, who went door to door.
4: Within a year, the campaigners collected 283,000 signatures, more than enough to trigger a referendum. They celebrated their achievement in October 2003 in an outdoor gathering in the capital, an event recorded by the radio broadcaster Colectivo Testimonios.
9: Invitamos al resto de nuestros conciudadanos a unirse en una lucha por la defensa de una gestión sustentable del agua.
4: Daniel Viglietti, one of the country's most famous folk singers, spoke to the crowd, launching the next step of the campaign to win a yes vote in the referendum to change the constitution. Once again, people went knocking on doors and leafleting nationwide. Campaigners were determined to reach the most isolated parts of Uruguay.
6: At the beginning of October, 23 trade union comrades set out to travel the country on horseback to reach the small towns where we didn't have much of a presence, the small villages.
8: Y volvieron, llegaron a Montevideo el 31 de octubre.
6: They arrived back in Montevideo on October 31st, and that's when the press covered it, because it was truly something that made an impact, as the horseback procession ended up at the Legislative Palace, Uruguay's Congress.
10: Privatizar el agua.
5: This television advert, paid for by campaigners, was broadcast 2 days before the vote. It shows a man with a cup of mate, the national drink of Uruguay. The voiceover says, privatize water and you'll have no water left for your mate. Access to water is a fundamental human right. Vote yes in the referendum. The referendum was held on the 31st of October 2004.
6: I went to vote around noon, which I always do because there are fewer people then. And I went straight to the Water Workers Trade Union building because we had about 7 televisions there. The election broadcasts start at 8 in the morning, so the TVs were on all day.
5: The results were announced that evening. 64.7% had voted to enshrine water as a human right in the Constitution.
8: Los teléfonos del sindicato de FOSE no paraban de sonar.
6: The phones at our trade union office were ringing off the hook so much so that I remember it was sometimes hard to know where the calls were coming from, what language they were speaking, because it had a huge international impact.
5: Since Uruguay's referendum in 2004, 30 other countries have enshrined the right to water in their constitutions. And in 2010, the United Nations General Assembly officially recognized access to water and sanitation as a human right.
6: It is a human right because without water, there is no life. Just like air is a human right, because without air, there is no life. Whether you have money or not, you must have access to it, because your life depends on it.
5: Carmen Sosa is retired now, but remains a member of Uruguay's Commission for the Defence of Water and Life. She was talking to me, Grace Livingstone, for Witness History.
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0: ABC News with David Rollins. The Kremlin has reacted strongly to the UK and France's announcement that they would provide blueprints for long-range cruise missiles to Ukraine. Here's Europe correspondent Catherine Diss.
1: They have said that the decision adds more fuel to the fire and is being regarded as extremely negative. The Kremlin spokesperson Dmitry Peskov says that Britain is a participant in this war on Ukraine's side and accused London of doing everything it can to prevent progress towards an eventual peace deal. But like everything that we hear from the Kremlin, we have to take it with a pinch of salt, and this is a lot of propaganda. They're again trying to paint Ukraine and its Western allies as the aggressor here, when Russia is in fact the one that invaded Ukraine 4.5 years ago.
0: Federal Liberal MP Andrew Hastie says One Nation's candidates have been more honest about its migration numbers than the party leadership is willing to admit. Farah One Nation MP David Farley told insiders on the weekend that the party wanted net overseas migration of 130,000 plus at least 100,000 skilled workers, before Pauline Hanson and Barnaby Joyce said he'd made a mistake. Mr Hastie says that Mr Farley's comments showed he was honest and willing to expose the reality behind One Nation's headlines.

0: and target?
1: I think David Farley is a regional leader. He's a decent fellow. I've met him a couple of times. And I think he would have been offended by James Ashby essentially mocking his, what I thought, thoughtful contribution on Insiders yesterday. I was grateful that David Farley was more honest about the numbers, and it shows that he's got a good brain.
0: New data shows first home buyers are increasingly taking out loans, defying an overall trend showing property sales flatlining in the nation's major markets. Mortgage broking business Loan Market has found that first home buyers are the only cohort applying for more loans than they were in June. It suggests the federal government's changes to negative gearing and capital gains tax concessions to help first home buyers could be working. Chief executive of the property financing firm 13X, Peter Esso, says first home buyers now feel like the sentiment has swung in their favour.
2: I think the policy to date has been quite well managed. There has been a lot of sentiment around the investor side, a lot of noise around the negative gearing. I think they could have been worse. And I think investors are deterred by policy, but also by interest rates.
0: Authorities in China are investigating reports that formaldehyde is being used by producers to preserve the freshness of cabbages. With more on this story, here's China correspondent Alison Horne.
3: Food safety is taken incredibly seriously, given there have been so many scandals over the years. And this has come to light not necessarily from authorities, but from a citizen investigator who went around farms testing or trying to test and figure out whether or not the food that is coming off farms is safe in China. He went to the biggest cabbage producing region in China, Hebei. And while he was there, he noticed that they were dipping the cabbages from the ground into some sort of bucket.
0: Another black market peptide user has suffered liver damage, with doctors concerned a possible contaminated batch might be to blame. National Health Equity reporter Caitlin Gibran has more.
4: Seven people have now been hospitalised in Victoria with severe liver failure after using a counterfeit of the weight loss peptide retatrutide. Doctors have told the ABC a contaminated batch of unapproved peptides may be behind the liver damage cases. The Therapeutic Goods Administration is also worried about a cluster of liver failure patients, warning consumers that black market retatrutide is a counterfeit product. The TGA says it's particularly concerned that adolescents are injecting unapproved peptides that are being promoted on social media.
0: A $32 billion data centre has been proposed for Queensland's Western Downs near Dalby amid growing concern over the sector's water and energy use. The Western Downs Digital Park would be built about 250 kilometres northwest of Brisbane and is expected to become the largest facility of its kind in Australia. The developer says it would rely largely on air cooling and alternative water sources, but the project would still require substantial power and water during construction and operation. That's a taste of the latest ABC News.

0: Let's see how the capital city weather is shaping up for the day ahead. Brisbane getting up to 26 degrees and partly cloudy. Showers for Sydney with a top of 22. 15 for our next three cities, Canberra, Melbourne and Hobart. Rain in the nation's capital. Showers increasing in Hobart and rain easing in the Victorian capital. Adelaide can also expect more rain, a top of 17. Much drier in Perth than the aforementioned cities, 21 and partly cloudy. Mostly sunny in Darwin with a max of 32 degrees today.
1: Hello, welcome to Outside Source. It's Priya Rai with you here, live on the BBC World Service. I'm broadcasting from the heart of the BBC's main newsroom. There's a few things I'm keeping an eye on around me here. Firstly is the live video screen right in front of me, where several news agencies are broadcasting a speech that we're expecting to hear in the next few moments or so from Canada's Mark Carney. And that is in response to having failed to reach a deal with America. Earlier this afternoon, we heard from Donald Trump announcing or threatening new tariffs on vehicles from Canada. And we'll hear the response, no doubt, from Mark Carney to that in just a moment. And we'll come on to speak to that with our correspondent in Toronto shortly. But first of all, let's turn to Iran and a new round of economic sanctions about to be announced also by the United States. In the next hour or so, we could hear from the US Treasury Secretary Scott Bessent, who says there will be the toughest sanctions in history. Now, in anticipation, the country's currency, the rial, has hit a record low. Iran has weathered economic sanctions for nearly 50 years or so now, since the Islamic Revolution of 1979. So what is the daily impact for ordinary Iranians? That's something we've been hearing from Dr. Fahd Azadi, who's a political analyst and professor at the Faculty of World Studies at the University of Tehran.
2: You know, the lower segments of society suffer more inflation, especially on food items. Other things also get more expensive. But generally, in especially bigger cities, you get higher prices, which puts pressure on ordinary citizens. What is interesting is that everything is available, but it's expensive. So there is no food shortage. People who can afford it don't see any change in their daily lives, but they're more expensive. So if you are on a fixed income, then it would be more difficult to manage your groceries and basically be able to keep the same standard of living as before this economic war was imposed on Iran.
1: Well, we're joined now by our State Department correspondent, Tom Bateman, and also joining me here in person at our desk in the newsroom is BBC Persian Services, Kusra Naji. Thank you very much, both of you. Tom, let me come to you first, because it won't be the first time that our listeners may have thought they've heard that America say it's going to do something towards Iran, economic or otherwise. It either has climbed down from previous threats. And then there's also the leverage that Iran itself has when it comes to being such a big producer of the world's oil and gas. So what can we actually expect when we hear from the US Treasury Secretary?
3: Well, what we've had so far from Scott Bessent is a lot of hyperbole, a lot of, extreme language about how, in the view of the Trump administration, this is going to be the greatest financial offensive ever marshaled against an adversary. They've talked in terms of this being like an economic D-Day. And in similar terms, they accuse other countries, which include America's allies, of, in Scott Bessent's words, appeasement, that these countries are now exceeding the limits of America's tolerance, he says, in the way that they are, some of them, he says, still prepared to basically do business with Iran, in some cases through shell companies, through hosting financial transactions to sort of evade the American sanctions system. So there is a degree of threat here, not just against the Iranians, which the Trump administration has for years been seeking to isolate economically, but also against US allies as well. So I think that's a key point to watch here, is the degree to which the administration is prepared to basically impose punitive measures on some of its friendly countries in order, it says, to further cut off Iran from the global economy.
1: And let's speak to Khosrow now, who's with me, in terms of what the impact is like on Iranians. We heard there from the professor from the University of Tehran, but how do these things play out in reality?
4: Don't forget, Iran has been under sanctions for decades. And the Iranian government, the Iranian regime has learned how to live with it, how to circumvent some of these sanctions, although a lot more sanctions do stick and make an impact. On the whole, what we have seen is that the country, the nation, becomes steadily impoverished, becomes poorer. At the same time, the regime survives and it stands on its feet and life goes on. And today, the reaction from Iran to all this is that, okay, a lot of resignation in the sense that, they say, what else can the U.S. do that it hasn't done before? What sanctions can they bring on that they haven't imposed before? So there's that argument by the Iranian regime figures that, you know, it's not going to have an impact that much, like your speaker at the beginning of the program. But on the other hand, for ordinary Iranians, this is real. This is serious. This means that the prices are going to go up. This means that their income is going to go down. It means that they are going to be poorer steadily, even more than they are now, which is pretty desperate for a good majority of Iranians.
1: Well, Khosrow Naji from Bouti Persian Service, thank you for giving us a sense of that there. Tom Bateman, I'm going to keep you for an extra question, if you don't mind, because on the screens in front of me here in the newsroom, I can see that Canada's Mark Carney has taken to his podium in Quebec. But this, of course, before we have a listen into that, this, of course, is coming after we've heard from US President Donald Trump again threatening new tariffs on Canada.
3: Yeah, he's been on his social media platform in the last few hours, again, now escalating this already intensifying trade war between the US and Canada. So what Donald Trump is now saying is that he is, from the 1st of January, going to double the current tariffs on cars, trucks, automotive parts that are imported from Canada to the US to 50%. All of this comes, of course, because we're in the midst of this intensifying dispute between Washington and the Canadians, because last week you had a series of talks designed to try to stop the imposition of new tariffs coming in, 50% on about 1 in 20 Canadian goods that are imported into the US. Now, it had looked towards the end of last week as though that was getting somewhere. It all fell apart heading into the weekend. And now these tariffs are being imposed. So, it's about a fifth of trade from Canada over into the US, these 50% tariffs. And Mark Carney, the Canadian Prime Minister, who, you know, is about to speak, as you say, is now saying that Canada will retaliate and that there will be Canadian tariffs on US steel, dairy, agricultural equipment. Those tariffs will go up. So we're in the middle of a big standoff, basically, between Mr. Carney and Mr. Trump on trade.
1: Yes. OK, well, Tom, thank you very much for that. Let's dip in and listen to Mark Carney.
5: Canada, building at home and diversifying our trade abroad. That's not plan B. It's been our plan A from the start. Et la semaine dernière, à St. John's, nous avons lancé le plus grand projet d'énergie propre de l'histoire.
1: He has been flipping between English and French on that point in itself, which is also intentional. Jessica Murphy's in Toronto for us. So give us a sense, because he's speaking at a shipyard in Quebec, but that in itself has got meaning as a sense of a backdrop.
6: Absolutely. Carney's message and his message that he came out with in many ways on Saturday when he addressed Canadians on these collapsing trade talks, and even before, as you know, over the last year, has really been about diversifying Canada's trade away from the United States. And so we are seeing him underscore that message, saying that Canada can in many ways stand on its own two feet and take on the U.S. as needed and still build and invest in its economy. And that's what you're seeing, you know, part of the message that he's delivering there today.
1: Yes, one of the first bits of information I'm reading here via the Reuters news agency is that he said that the government's going to invest $11 billion to build six new icebreakers for the Coast Guard. So he's actually in this region to discuss already the likes of funding for the likes of trade and defence. What do you think we could expect to hear from Mark Carney in direct response to the threat of tariffs from America?
6: I think, well, this will be the first time we hear from Carney since he spoke on Saturday, and he did, you know, lay out Canada's reasonings for walking away from this trade table and said, look, we're going to respond dollar for dollar. I'm sure he's still digesting some of what Trump said today. I'm sure Canadians, Ottawa and you know, his cabinet expected a big response from Donald Trump in the wake of these collapsed talks. But there's no doubt that this trade dispute is that temperatures haven't cooled since this weekend, and things are only ramping up. So it'll be really interesting to see what he says when reporters do push him on the latest threat from Trump on those tariffs, which will come into place in January.
1: Yes, I think, Jessica, he should switch back to English. Let's see if we can have a listen.
5: The St. Lawrence, one of the world's great trade arteries. 1959, determined

0: There was polling even before trade talks collapsed that said Canadians wanted Carney to drive a hard bargain when it came to negotiations with Washington. And then polling that came out just over the weekend when Canadians learned things had fallen apart said, yes, you know, we do support taking retaliation against the U.S. You know, the majority of Canadians do back this move. I think there's a real strong sentiment here that the country's ready to fight any what they see as unfair tariffs against its largest trading partner. And you're also seeing that from other Canadian political leaders. You're seeing, you know, the premiers of Canadian provinces coming out and saying they are ready and united to take this hard approach on the U.S. So right now, there's no side that looks like it's backing down and ready to go back into negotiations anytime soon.
1: And it's interesting you say that about that Canadian polling, because I know some of our colleagues here at the BBC have also been hearing that there are businesses in Canada doubtful that it can come out on top, if you like, of this war, of any kind of trade disagreement with America, which is such an economic superpower. I mean, what would the impact be on Canadians?
0: Yeah, to give you an idea, look, 70% of Canadian goods go to the U.S. It is a deeply, deeply integrated economy between the two, hugely reliant on, Canada's hugely reliant on the U.S., but the U.S. is also reliant on Canada. The U.S., as I said, is Canada's largest trading partner, but Canada is a top customer for about 26 U.S. states. Canadian businesses know this is going to hurt them, especially the smaller businesses who have, you know, who sell a lot to the U.S. But this is going to have an impact on American businesses as well, because Canadians are coming in with counter tariffs. And even before all of this, for example, you saw the decision by many Canadian provinces to remove U.S. booze from Canadian shelves. And that has had a devastating impact on American spirit and wine sellers. So you can see that even though Canada is a smaller economic power, there are places where it does have leverage. And if it's ready to use it, it can be definitely felt by people on the other side of the border as well. So it's not an easy one on either side.
1: I hope we haven't missed it, but I'm told we're back into English. Let's have a listen.
2: The full fleet will be in service 5 years after that. The new icebreakers will replace the Coast Guard's aging heavy and medium icebreakers. They'll work in Atlantic Canada, the St. Lawrence, and throughout the depth of winter and in our Arctic throughout the summer. Les brises glaces que le chantier des vies va construire sont des navires à la.
1: So this is what I mentioned at the beginning when we first started hearing from the Canadian Prime Minister. This is the new icebreakers, six of them that are going to be built for the Canadian Coast Guard, around $11 billion Canadian dollars, so just short of $8 billion US dollars. The Prime Minister has said it's going to be invested into building six new ones of these icebreakers. And crucially, it says they're going to be built at this shipbuilder yard where he is speaking from. So what do you think will be the reaction overall to what we're hearing today from the Canadian public?
0: This is really underscoring this message of, in many ways, Canada's sovereignty and the need to invest domestically and to really sell Canada as well on the global stage. You've seen, as I said, the Canadian public has backed, in many ways, with their pocketbooks, this challenging trade dispute between the U.S., even going to before these collapsed talks. So, for example, many Canadians have chosen not to travel to the U.S. or to buy more Canadian goods. And a lot of provinces have sought to, when they put out procurement deals, to purchase domestically. So this really just underscores that message of rallying around the Canadian flag and Canadian businesses in this broader dispute.
1: Jessica Murphy, really appreciate your time and insight joining us from Toronto. Let's stay in North America but we're going to move on to a different story, into a different part of the continent. Nearly 90,000 people have been urged to evacuate their homes as a large wildfire approaches northwest Nevada in the U.S. Well, we can speak to our correspondent who's there, Shaima Khalil. Shaima, first of all, give us a sense of what exactly is happening, the progress of the fires.
3: Well, the fire is pretty much uncontrolled. I'm looking at a live updated map of Hawke Washoe County.

0: Nevada, and it is riddled with these small dots, dozens and dozens of them, which are essentially indicating hotspots, and many of them are red, which means these are the worst affected areas. But if you look at the updates, it says percent contained 0%, acres burned more than 15,000 acres, personnel assigned nearly 1,000, and then people inside perimeter 39 that were nearly 40,000. We've got around 42,000 people ordered to leave immediately, another 45,000 warned to be ready to go. Those who have been ordered to evacuate immediately have been telling local media that essentially some of them were given just a few minutes to grab what they can and get out. And it just shows you the ferocity, the speed, but also the unpredictability of the fires. And for our listeners, I just want you to imagine you're starting a fire and you want it to get bigger, so you're fanning it, you're blowing into it, and it gets bigger. Now imagine nature doing that, huge gusts of wind that are fast, that are ferocious. And what that means is that these fires can get really big, really fast, but also move to different locations. This is what the firefighters are up against. And we've seen footage of helicopters, tankers with fire retardants trying to contain this. But because it's been so fast and so unpredictable, they've been unable to do so.
1: What do we know, Shaima, about the spark, the cause of these fires? It's something people often ask questions whenever there are wildfires in various parts of the world. But officials have pointed that it could have been caused by people.
0: Yes, and this actually happened really quickly. We've heard early on from when the fire was reported around Saturday and then into the weekend it got bigger and more uncontrollable. Officials have come out and said that this has been caused by human activity. Exactly how and when, how big it was before it got out of control, that's still under investigation. What you're seeing now, of course, is all of the resources being put at this. So, the Nevada has declared a state of emergency. The National Guard has been called. Many people have been told to be on standby. We've seen footage from the main evacuation center inside the hall of the Reno Sparks Convention Center with nearly 500 people sleeping inside, but also about 200 more staying in cars and camper vans, pets being sheltered separately. But also remember, this is back to school season. Children have just been back to school. Most of the schools have been closed. And we also know that the University of Nevada in Reno, it remains open for the first day of the new semester. About 20,000 undergraduates have moved into their hostels. But it is very, very close to the perimeter of the fire. So many families will be very worried about having driven their students, their kids, to start university, but now it's very close to that uncontrollable fire.
1: Yes, and that's a really good point, because this part of the world, this part of America, is no stranger to wildfires, but they are often in those slightly more rural areas, but they are increasingly close to more urban areas, as you say.
0: Yeah, and I think this is really the big concern. It's the fact that because of the speed by which the fire is traveling, it is getting close to populated communities, and this is why people are being told, when you are told to go, you need to go. It's because if it's a densely populated area and the fire goes too fast, the real concern is when people escape, these roads then get really, really crowded. And so authorities want to make sure that people are being evacuated, that traffic of evacuation is smooth so people don't get stuck, but also essentially for firefighters, for those emergency workers to get to these positions, to these locations as fast as they could and be as effective as they could in the face of this uncontrollable fire.
1: So what do we know, Shaima, about the conditions facing the firefighters in particular and the local residents over the next few hours in terms of being able to take any kind of control?
0: I think this is really where they're really, really coming up against the fury of nature, because it's the worst conditions that they could face, which is high winds, fast winds, but also very, very dry conditions. And I think the whole West Coast really has been suffering from very dry conditions, which means that with the slightest wind movement, the fuel is already there, because the earth is tinder dry and it's full of embers that can then travel really, really quickly. That's really what they're worried about, is that, you know, we're not expecting these conditions to ease. So as these dry, hot conditions continue, this is going to be a continued challenge for firefighters, for emergency workers, because essentially it's almost like whack-a-mole.

0: They're in a place, they're trying to control this fire, and then it literally jumps to another place that they have to rush off to.
1: So we know a state of emergency has been declared in Washoe County, which is northwest Nevada, and
0: That's right.
1: We also know that officials have said 6 people have been injured, including some emergency responders. What kind of facilities or the likes have been set up for those who've had to leave their homes, for example?
0: The main one is the community center and the hall. There is that balance, I think, right now for authorities to see which schools, for example, which major gyms could be opened for evacuations and which ones have to remain closed because they're close to the fire zones and to the evacuation zones. But we do know that this convention center have been housing people. We also know that people have been sleeping in their cars, have just been sleeping in the outdoors to make sure that they can move as fast as they could. One thing I'd also say is that Reno is on that fault line very near to California. So there's deep concern across the region because this is not an isolated fire. It's one of 3 in Nevada alone. And California is watching this very, very closely.
1: Shaima Khalil, our correspondent, thank you very much. Do stay with us here on Outside Source.
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1: Hello, it's Priya Rai with you here. Welcome to Outside Source. We have discussed today some of the support that has been shown for Ukraine by the likes of the United Kingdom. What do the missiles that have been, the blueprints for those have been given to Ukraine, what do they mean for its war efforts? And on the 35th anniversary of its independence from the Soviet Union, what does this day in history mean for Ukrainians? We'll discuss it after the news.
5: BBC News with Debbie Russ. President Trump has threatened further escalation in the US trade war with Canada, saying he'll increase tariffs on cars and steel to 50%. At the weekend, Canada suspended trade negotiations because of what it called unacceptable American demands. The Trump administration is preparing to unveil more economic sanctions against Iran as the war it started grinds on. Tehran says the threat is a sign of desperation. Yemen's Houthis say they've hit a Saudi oil tanker in the Red Sea with a ballistic missile. The Iran-backed group, which controls most of Yemen, declared a maritime blockade of Saudi Arabia last month. New figures show the world's oceans are at their warmest on record. The EU's climate change watchdog said non-polar oceans reached an average of 21.1 degrees Celsius on Friday. The first batch of ceasefire monitors has been deployed to South Kivu province in eastern Congo to verify a peace deal signed last year. The DRC army has long fought an insurgency waged by Rwanda-backed M23 rebels. President Macron of France has said that Russia is likely to increase provocations against the European countries to try to deter them from helping Ukraine. He was speaking in Kyiv at a gathering of Ukraine's international allies. 5 family members of a Pakistani TikTok influencer who was killed earlier this month have been arrested for her murder. Shamsu Bibi had over 1.3 million followers on the platform. Her father and brother were among those arrested. Schools have been ordered to stay closed in the area of a wildfire that's hit the US state of Nevada. The blaze on the edge of the city of Reno has driven more than 40,000 people from their homes. That's the latest BBC News.

0: Hello, you're on Outside Source on the BBC World Service. I'm Priya Rai. It's good to be with you today. It's been a quite a hive of activity around me here in the BBC's main newsroom today because there have been many stories that have overlapped much of the news that matters to you around the world and to listeners and viewers here in the UK. So much of it is ran by the colleagues that sit around me here. One of those stories involves the British Prime Minister, Andy Burnham, who has promised to continue supporting Ukraine despite what he called outrageous Russian threats against Britain. Well, he was speaking at an Independence Day event in Kyiv on what was actually his first foreign trip since taking office.
1: Russia's actions have not changed the path this nation is on. It's confirmed it. You have stood tall and defiant in the face of everything Russia has thrown at you. And you have taken your place as a proud sovereign European nation, a vibrant democracy with a bright future ahead.
0: Well, let's bring in now from our BBC Ukrainian service, Irina Taranyuk. Irina, it's good to see you. Give us an idea, first of all, then, of just what has been announced between the nations.
2: What is important, Priya, is that Andy Burnham paid his first official foreign visit to Ukraine, to Kyiv, on this significant anniversary, 35th anniversary of Ukraine gaining independence. And he was one of the number of other foreign dignitaries, but the attention of Ukrainian media, of world media, was drawn to what he had to say, as already has been mentioned. The blueprints to Storm Shadow cruise missiles are very important to Ukraine because they send a symbolic signal to the country that owns other blueprints of something much more important for Ukraine to survive this winter, meaning Patriot interceptor missiles, PAC-2, PAC-3, that the United States is producing. And so far, President Trump, having promised to share those blueprints with Ukraine, has backtracked on it, and Ukraine is not likely to gain those coveted blueprints from the States. Yet, the significance and the symbolism of this visit hasn't escaped Ukrainians' attention, and they were very grateful because he drew parallels between how Britain stood alone against Nazi Germany in the 1940s and in the 20th century. So Ukraine stands alone against this aggression in the 21st century. There was a lot of symbolism and warm words. Apart from, there was a lot of camaraderie and displays of genuine warmth between the countries, which was welcome news for Ukrainians. And also, Andy Burnham chaired the sort of the meeting of Coalition of the Willing, and it hasn't escaped Ukrainians' attention that other key partners like Emmanuel Macron of France and Friedrich Merz of Germany were joining via video link this Coalition of the Willing meeting. The other important announcement, apart from the blueprints for Storm Shadow missiles, was the announcement from European Commission of €6.1 billion for defense procurement for Ukraine, and that should cover immediate needs of Ukraine. Because, as President Zelensky stressed more than once lately, the most immediate need Ukraine has is of air defenses, in particular anti-ballistic capability, something to intercept Russian ballistic missiles that have been wreaking havoc on Ukrainian infrastructure in the last couple of months. And their devastating abilities were demonstrated in Kryvyi Rih last Friday when 16 people died in the bombardment, in the bombing of the trade commercial center. You know, so it's Ukraine is well aware that as winter is coming, as nights are drawing in, as Andy Burnham said today in Kyiv, Russian ballistic missiles would be even more devastating. So Ukraine desperately needs at least 300 interceptors, which are expensive. Not enough of those is being produced. Everybody is aware of it, yet the situation demands a quick solution. So Ukraine is begging its European allies to find from their supplies whatever interceptors against Russian ballistics they can give Ukraine.
0: Let's bring in, you're going to stay with us for a few moments if you can, Irina, but

0: let's bring in Ukrainians, because you mentioned the meaning that some of this has had to Ukrainians themselves. So we're happy to welcome back to the programme Lydia, who's a web designer in Dnipro. We've also got Yevhen, who's in Kyiv and is a foreign policy analyst and also graduated from university just 2 months ago. So congratulations, Yevhen. And also in Kyiv, we have Darina, who works as a translator. For all of you, Lydia, perhaps you can go first. What does the support from the international community mean to you? How does it affect your day-to-day life?
1: The international community is really important to us. It's like a support from the, we feel the support from the other countries. And but I totally agree with the previous speaker, and it's really important for us to have the air defense. We want to live, just live, not survive. And I believe we deserve that. And we stand by our independence so long, and we want to live as independent people of the Europe country, and not survive, and don't afraid to walk with our kids on the streets, went to the shop, and don't think about that it can be the last thing that we do in our life. We want to say bye to our husbands and know that they back in the evening. And we don't want to say goodbye to the friends and know that we never see them again. And
0: for so many people listening, it will be something they can only imagine, but thank you for expressing it as clearly as you can as well. Yevhen, I wonder for you, you're in Kyiv, and we saw today the parade that was happening with President Zelensky alongside the UK Prime Minister as well. Does it feel still like a day of celebration? Does this Independence Day feel like one you may have known before the full-scale Russian invasion?
2: Every day in Ukraine during the war is very different from what we had during the peacetime, but people got used to it. Unfortunately, or fortunately, we understand that those realities of war, they cannot go away just in a moment. And for many people still, it was a celebration. It was a day when we could once again remind ourselves why we are still resisting Russian aggression, so what we are fighting. And of course, we really appreciate the support of British Prime Minister, support of other foreign leaders. I will just briefly comment that if not for the support of foreign countries, especially European countries, Ukraine, unfortunately, would be even in more trouble, in more danger. So once again, we express our firm gratitude to you. It is very important for us, and we really hope that this support will result in us winning this war.
0: And Darina, we've heard from Yevhen and from Lydia as well the importance of that international support, but do you feel it is actually making a difference to you, and how the hope and the plans you're able to make for your life? Because of course that support has been there more or less since the start of the of this war, and the war still goes on.
3: I would say, first of all, obviously it's clear to everyone that the amount of, you know, financial support, military support that other countries provide, I could name a handful, I could name even more than the fingers that I have, but especially I would say the United Kingdom, Germany, France, I would say the amount of such support that we receive from them, it's beyond anything that we could possibly, like, you know. It's extremely important that we have this support, but also You know, I am frequently online on social media and just seeing the support from people in general, them doing fundraisers, for example, for also for drones against Russian aggression that they do. Just overall moral support and, you know, expressing the fact that they condemn Russian aggression against Ukraine. It personally, to me, it means the entire world, because you know, in this situation, when you realize that you are not alone in this, like the world stands with you, like it makes you realize that it's not just you in this situation. There are people of Ukraine in this situation. And the world, when the times get extremely dark, you see that the world actually does see that as well, and also condemns this and supports you. So for me personally, it seems like people do understand that this is bad. Unfortunately enough, we can't exactly say that things are going well, but I see a really bright future for us, not just because I know that we are going to win, but also because I know that the world supports us.
0: My colleague, who's from the BBC's Ukrainian service, Irina, has got a question for you now.
4: Johan, it's very nice of you to say that it's still Independence Day, is still a holiday despite the war. And I wanted you to tell us why you think Ukrainian independence at 35 is so much more than the anniversary.
2: Yeah, of course. Many will say that 35 years, that's how much time it was since we regained our independence. Many will say that it is quite a major number. So for people's life, it's like the peak of your life, maybe. And for Ukraine, this analogy also works quite well. In fact, after many years of political struggles and after 12 years of war, from which 4 years were full-scale invasion from Russia, we totally understand why we need our independence. I speak to many people from different social bubbles. Some of them are more eager, others less eager on, this or patriotism thing, but everybody agrees that it is much better when you have your country independent than when you need to submit to other foreign power. And we understand that in our case, unfortunately, this foreign power is very warmongering. It's in fact exploits our fear of other countries, and of course it does not bring any good. Of course I'm speaking of Russia. Mm-hmm. Yeah, and so I once again want to stress out that it is not just independence of Ukraine, it is independence of each and every Ukrainian from Russian aggression, from Russian occupants, and from all other very, very unpleasant things that Russia brings now into Ukraine. That's why it is important.
4: And I couldn't help but hear, Lydia, that you have a child in the background, and both Darina and Johan and yourself, Lydia, you were speaking about your hopes for the future. So how old is your screamer, little screamer?
1: She's 1 and 3. I want that she grow up here in Ukraine. I believe in the bright future of this people of our country, of this part of the Europe. I believe, I really believe in the bright future, and I want to see it by myself, and I want to my child see it, and that's why it's so important to have this support from the international community, and it can be true because of this support.
0: And I know, Lydia, you may have to leave us a little earlier to put your daughter to sleep, but we appreciate you both nonetheless, and Arena's just had to leave us as well. Darina, let me ask you as well, because, of course, you've grown up through the war recently, but also a coronavirus pandemic. These are all things that have massively impacted your life. You're in your mid-20s. Kiafeng, I know you're just 21 years old as well. What kinds of things are actually shaping your day-to-day lives that perhaps you didn't grow up preparing yourselves for?
3: You know, like coronavirus, the entire COVID pandemic began during my second semester of the first year of university. So that was really bizarre, you know. I studied at school in person throughout the entire 11 years, and then the first semester of university. And no one, projected or could have projected that our lives would be so upside down just, months after I had enrolled into the university. So first the coronavirus began and we had to study online. And then into my third year of university, the full-scale invasion began, and gradually we had all forgotten about the coronavirus as a whole, even though it was still a problem. Me, for example, I had gotten COVID.
0: It's a lot to manage, isn't it, to do those two things one after another. It sounds like you're really trying to do your best to kind of come through the other side of it. And all the three of you still trying to stand as optimistic as you possibly can. So we appreciate you taking some time to speak to us here today on Outside Source. It's Priya Rai with you here on the BBC World Service. We're in the middle of the newsroom in London. Sarah Mulcairns has got your sports today.
5: Thank you very much. The off-field troubles continue for England cricket as they try to clean up their disciplinary issues. Pace bowler Brydon Carse has been removed from the squad for the second test against Pakistan amid an investigation into an incident that led him to being handcuffed by police. Images that appeared on social media showed Carse in handcuffs outside a bar. It is understood that he was not arrested, though the ECB has referred the incident to the cricket regulator, and Carse has become the third player this summer to miss a test because of disciplinary issues. Elsewhere, UEFA president Alexander Seferin has ruled himself out of the running to replace Gianni Infantino. The FIFA president has faced calls to step down after he scrapped a controversial plan to sell off stakes in FIFA's competitions to private investors. UEFA led the backlash with threats of boycott. Seferin had widely been seen as a potential challenger to Infantino, but he says he does not plan to stand for the position. And then finally, on the pitch, the last game of the opening weekend of the English Premier League sees Fulham hosting Chelsea later. Former Liverpool players and Spanish teammates Xabi Alonso and Alvaro Arbeloa will take to their respective dugouts and go head-to-head in what is also both their managerial debut in the league. Alonso is the new Chelsea boss, with Arbeloa the new Fulham manager, with the added connection that Arbeloa took over as Real Madrid interim boss when Alonso was sacked last season.
0: Thank you very much, Sarah. Now, have you ever thought about how others perceive you based on your accent? Well, it's a bit of a topic here in Britain, where a survey suggests some people feel anxious or self-conscious about their accent, in professional settings in particular. You can read about that on the BBC News website. But we wanted to discuss this a little bit further. So Amanda Cole is an assistant professor of sociolinguistics at the University of Cambridge, alongside Alex Baratta, who's an American-born reader in languages and education at the University of Manchester, and also Steph Chiambalas, who's a senior researcher at the MacDon Institute in the Netherlands.
6: So the UK has a really rich tapestry of accents. There are many, many different ways of speaking, and you don't have to travel very far before you often kind of come into a slightly different accent. But on top of that sits a lot of bias and prejudice and these kind of different stereotyped evaluations of these accents. And there's a really consistent hierarchy in the way that accents are evaluated in the UK, and that's stayed really consistent throughout time. And unfortunately, I have to say that Birmingham tends to come quite low down on that evaluative, on that hierarchy, along with Liverpool and London. And it tends to be places that are urban and industrialised or post-industrialised. And that is because a lot of the accent

0: ethos that we have in the UK is built around class. And when we look specifically at how different voices are evaluated, even when reading aloud the same sentence, we see that people's regional accent leads to very different outcomes. But one of the big factors that conditions that is a person's class, with the people who consider themselves working class consistently judged least favourably. So, for instance, less intelligent, less competent compared to people who are upper middle class or speak with a very standard Southern English accent, which is seen as a proxy for being of a higher class.
1: And that is so well explained. Give us a sense of you and how you have experienced this yourself.
0: So, because I'm on radio, I'm probably using a lot of a more standard accent than what I would normally, but I'm from Essex, so the county sort of to the northeast of London. And when I speak with my kind of really native Essex accent, I have throughout my life felt that it is something that is very stigmatised. And my research backs this up. Essex is one of the most stigmatised accents in the UK. It's perceived as unintelligent, it's perceived as incorrect English, as broken English. And I've had loads of instances where people, I felt that people haven't took me seriously, but also maybe people even might comment on the way that I speak, pick me up. I remember one instance, I was flying to the US for a conference, and I went to Heathrow and I said, you know, I'm getting the flight to Seattle. And I remember the woman at the desk saying, oh, do you mean Seattle? And I thought, oh, this is what I research, and, you know, here it is happening to me. So I think none of us are kind of above it. And accent bias is something we know is very much live, very much, unfortunately, happening currently in the UK.
1: OK, well, let's go global on this and bring in Alex, because you are in the UK now, but you grew up in LA. So give us your experience of this and also your perceptions of it as well now that you're in the UK.
2: Well, I think broadly speaking, in the US, the big social divider and what is on people's minds is kind of a consciousness is race and ethnicity. Here it's more class. And so that is one big difference, not to say there's no crossover between the two in the two countries. But yeah, I think in Britain, because it is about class, it goes back to the George Bernard Shaw quote about an Englishman or woman can't open the mouth without another English person despising the mouth. I don't think it has to be quite that extreme, but I think people are we're all honorary linguists anyway. We can just pick up on very subtle cues that says Brummy, Scouser, and then it's not the sounds per se, though. This is a big thing I've always, I like to bang on about, but it's not the sounds. People might hear the sound in Liverpool English, if a word ends in a k. It becomes more like a, so I'll be back, and of course, second, that kind of thing.
1: I liked that American Scouse accent there. That was quite good. But give us a sense, though, of how, because, okay, it might be one thing to say, well, you should just speak how you speak naturally. Why do we, you know, try and sound different depending on our environment? But give us a sense of some of the kind of the real experiences or consequences sometimes that it can have based on your own experiences and your families.
2: Yeah, basically it means you don't get the job. It means that you are, as was said in the introduction, afraid to even go for promotion. We could say, well, feelings aren't facts, but there is hard evidence to say that people are being discriminated against. As one anecdote, a teacher from Rossendale, so he had a strong Lancashire accent, I know him, went for an interview for PGCE. He wanted to teach English. And the interviewer said a few minutes into the interview, if you don't change your accent, I'm going to stop the interview. Because the parents will complain, if not the children, you're teaching English, but you can't speak it properly. So he had no choice but to, in his words, appease this man's bigotry. Now, class is not protected, though, which I think is what was being, in some respect, attacked there. And it's not to say it's a conspiracy, but if you're not getting the job or the interview or feel you're stigmatized because of how you speak, and there's enough evidence for this, higher education, the workplace, then accent bias is a live issue. And of course, accent can be a stand-in, let's not forget, for protected categories like race, national origin, and so on. But class has to, I guess, fend for itself.
1: And it's interesting because sometimes that kind of overlap with other characteristics sometimes. Steph, you're listening along to this. What do you make of what you're hearing and how do you relate?
3: Well, it all sounds very familiar, unfortunately. I am a Dutch-speaking Belgian working in the Netherlands, so my national accent is frowned upon as it is. People associate me with someone who is slow, quite stupid, but into good food. That's a nice thing about it. Within the Belgian area, I come from a low-prestige area. In Flanders and the Netherlands, accent is typically not class-related, but it's regional, to the extent that the further you're off from the standard speaking center and the more agricultural your region is, the more

0: frowned you are up. So it's very much the same sort of stigmatization. So when I go to the Netherlands, people typically will start speaking English to me because they don't understand my Flemish accent, or they don't want to understand it, which is worse, in fact. They perfectly understand it, but they don't want to sort of interact with me in Dutch, which is not very, very nice.
1: So that was our interesting conversation around the perception of accents a little bit earlier. Thank you to all three of those for joining us here on Outside Source. In the last half an hour or so, Mark Carney has finished speaking. The Canadian Prime Minister has been speaking in Quebec, and it came after he failed to reach a deal with America over trade. The US accusing Canada of wanting more. Well, in his remarks today, the Prime Minister said that Canada had been pragmatic and patient before talks collapsed. Also in front of me, I've got a live video feed of the stage being set for the US Treasury Secretary, who's due to speak shortly. This is to do with American sanctions on Iran that it says it's going to impose. We'll have to wait and see what he has to say. Iran's reported to have said that if the war continues, it will shut down all oil exports in the region in response. So we'll have to wait and see. But for today, thank you very much for joining us here on Outside Source.
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1: Well, our correspondent Nicola Mundill joins us from the capital, Juba, now.
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0: this is ABC News with David Rowlands. Andrew Hastie is warning Western Australian Liberals against going soft on One Nation as the minor party threatens to break into Labor's heartland. The Federal Liberal MP says a One Nation victory in Secret Harbour would not be a win for his party, despite state leader Basil Zemplis arguing that Labor losing the seat would still be an opportunity. Mr Hastie says the lesson from the Liberals' 2021 federal election defeat is that voters punish parties that appear to give up, arguing that they should fight for every vote, especially given his belief that they have a strong local candidate.
1: We've done a lot of work. We've known about this by-election since December last year. So we've had time to prep the ground. We've got an outstanding candidate in Ryan Robinson, a former submariner, a small business owner, and also a local councillor in the area. Young family as well. I mean, he's representative of the community at large. So we should be fighting to win this.
0: The Productivity Commission says it remains committed to conducting its work independently and objectively, despite the political debate surrounding its review of the GST system. Prime Minister Anthony Albanese has reaffirmed his support for the 2018 GST deal, which guarantees WA a 75% floor. That's despite the Commission describing the arrangement as a costly mistake in its interim report. Productivity Commissioner Angela Jackson says the Commission will continue to rigorously carry out its work.
2: In terms of our job and what we do from here, it doesn't change a lot. So we put out interim reports for all our inquiries. We then go through a pretty thorough process of receiving submissions from the public and interested parties and holding public inquiries before then finalising our report, which we're due to do at the end of the year.
0: British Prime Minister Andy Burnham has doubled down on his support for Ukraine, agreeing to supply long-range missile blueprints and calling for stronger sanctions on Russia. It comes as Ukraine marks its Independence Day from the Soviet Union in 1991, with several European leaders travelling to Kyiv for the occasion. The President of the European Union Council, Antonio Costa, meantime, says the EU is accelerating the rollout of a loan to Ukraine of more than $145 billion. Mr Burnham says the UK and France will help Kyiv develop the cruise missiles.
3: I am pleased to confirm today that I have approve that request, and that British and French industry, and we thank President Macron and his colleagues too, that we will now work with Ukraine to take this capability forward.
0: US President Donald Trump has announced he's increasing tariffs on all imported vehicles, automotive parts and steel to 50% from January the 1st next year. In a social media post, Trump has also again lashed Canada, claiming they've been ripping the USA off for years and that there's a $60 billion US dollar trade deficit between the two nations. Last week, talks on a US-Canada trade deal broke down, with both nations vowing to impose tariffs on each other's goods. However, US Trade Representative Jamison Greer says the tariffs only impact a small portion of trade with Canada.
4: I think this is a little bit of a tempest in a teapot. The tariffs went into place over the weekend, which we warned about for a long time. They only cover about 5% of Canadian trade and only 0.06% of U.S. overall consumption.
0: A Syrian court has sentenced a top Muslim cleric to life in prison after he was convicted of exploiting his position and inciting violence. The BBC's Hugo Beshega has this report.
5: Ahmed Hassan's critics labelled him the barrel bomb mufti for his ardent support for the regime. He is the 10th Assad-era figure to be sentenced under the new authorities, who came to power after the former leader was ousted nearly 2 years ago. Bashar al-Assad, who fled to Russia, was sentenced to death earlier this month. The trials have given Syrians some sense of justice in a country where many were frustrated with the lack of accountability for the crimes committed during the brutal civil war. But activists are calling for more transparency on how the verdicts have been reached.
0: And Essendon has officially appointed Mark McVeigh as its new senior AFL coach on a three-year deal. The 232-game Bombers champion returns after nearly 14 years away from the club, having most recently spent time as an assistant coach at Sydney. In a statement, Essendon president Andrew Welsh says the decision to appoint the 45-year-old was a unanimous one from the club's board. McVeigh will commence work immediately, taking part in player exit meetings in the coming days. ABC News.

0: Let's look at the capital city weather forecast now for this Tuesday, the 25th of August. Brisbane 26 and partly cloudy. Showers slated for Sydney, where the top 10 will be 22. Canberra 15 in rain. Melbourne 15 with rain easing. And Hobart 15 with showers increasing. There's also rain for Adelaide, where it'll be a little warmer at 17 than the three aforementioned cities. A mild and pleasant day ahead for Perth, 21 and partly cloudy. While Darwin can expect a mostly sunny day and a very nice 32 degrees.
1: Hello, I'm Ansoi, and this is the interview from the BBC World Service. The best conversations coming out of the BBC. People shaping our world from all over the world.
2: I want to get freedom. 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
4: 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We need healing. We need trust.
5: These companies don't care what governments do.
6: This is a war. The first thing that we want is the war to end.
1: For this episode, I speak to Maria Fernanda Espinosa, Ecuador's former foreign minister and a candidate to become the first woman Secretary General of the United Nations. She is seeking to lead the UN as it faces severe financial pressure and questions about its influence over major conflicts. Espinosa believes the organization remains essential, but risks becoming irrelevant unless it changes how it works, describing the choice facing the UN as reform, transform, or die.
7: Because the UN will exist, will continue to exist, and I believe that the UN is irreplaceable. But it is a metaphorical death, in a way. Metaphorical because it would mean that the UN is not relevant anymore, that the UN is not performing its duties, that is not complying with the charter, and that is not doing what it's supposed to do. And as I said, the initial phrase of the UN is basically to protect future generations from the scourge of war. That's what we are about. And in doing so, we need to protect the people, especially the most vulnerable, the people that are suffering conflict and hunger and lack of access to health services and to a life with dignity.
1: Welcome to the interview from the BBC World Service with Maria Fernanda Espinosa.
7: The UN hasn't lost its purpose, hasn't lost what triggered a charter that was written after the Second World War, saying the role of the UN is to prevent conflict and protect people. This continues to be true. However, because of the complexity of the world, because of the number of active conflicts, because of the trends in global poverty and inequalities, what the UN needs to do is, number one, adapt to these new realities, adapt to a changing world that is not the one that we had 80 years ago, and really make sure that it delivers for people on the ground and it responds to the people on the ground. And let me give you an example. We know that about 300 million people plus require humanitarian support as of today. And yet the organization, because of financial hurdles, but also because of a capacity to be where it's needed, we are providing humanitarian relief to less than 80 million people. And believe me, every day the number goes up. So if we are not able to prevent conflict, that's the core of my vision statement. We will be always short of resources and of capacity to respond to the humanitarian needs of the world. And that's what why I said an issue of credibility. The outside world sometimes looks at the UN coming too little, too late, the UN not being part at the negotiation table where it matters. And when I say that, it's not that I want to criticize the UN. I'm convinced that the UN is irreplaceable. It's the most incredible human creation, but we need to make it better. We need to make it more fit for purpose, more responding to the world of today.
1: And you talk of the adjustments that need to be done for this organization, which you say was created to address the challenges of 80 years ago. There are newer challenges today, and you have said that the United Nations should reform, transform, or die. What would reforming the United Nations look like?
7: The word reform can mean different things to different people. And for some, reform can be, you know, this band-aid approach, do a little bit here and a little bit there, improve incrementally the UN does business. And that's fair enough. There are things that need to be done that way. But what I am seeing, but it's not my only, you know, my personal view on things. I have really listened, especially before putting my name forward, before being a candidate, listening to people, listening even to UN staff members, listening to member states, what is that they feel it's missing. And what it's missing is a new business model for the UN, more lean, more modern, more impact-driven, more results-oriented. Sometimes we measure the impact of the UN by the number of reports. And actually, the UN produces around 800 reports per year. And I would ask even a very well-informed people like you, how many of those 1,800 reports you read, the people read, even, you know, the world of diplomacy, know about the 3,000 plus meetings that the UN, you know, holds. And sometimes we confuse activity with impact. And here, I think the way we measure impact and we measure results should be different. How many lives has the UN saved? How many people has the UN helped to live out of poverty? How many people have we prevented from conflict? How many people were we able to support side-by-side member states in state building and democratic strengthening, for example? So these are the ways of measuring. If you want to measure, if you want to change the incentives, if you want to have a real culture of accountability that includes the UN staff, that includes the Secretary General, that's what I mean by a new business model, a business model that is based on accountability, that is based on transparency, that is based on real impact on the ground. And for that, of course, the little baby steps on improving how we budget, on improving how we do evaluation and monitoring, how we do performance evaluation for our own staff in order to have incentives for them to look at the UN as a career path, in a way as you arrive there, you park yourself, and then it's status quo. But on the contrary, a mission statement, a mission-oriented, inspired staff, you know? And I think that there is a lot of work to do to change the institutional culture and to change the way we do business. And when I say or die, frankly, it's a way of saying it, because the UN will exist, will continue to exist, and I believe that the UN is irreplaceable. But it is a metaphorical death, in a way. Metaphorical because it would mean that the UN is not relevant anymore, that the UN is not performing its duties, that is not complying with the charter, and that is not doing what it's supposed to do. And as I said, the initial phrase of the UN is basically to protect future generations from the scourge of war. That's what we are about. And in doing so, we need to protect the people, especially the most vulnerable, the people that are suffering conflict and hunger and lack of access to health services and to a life with dignity.
1: On finance, How would you deal with the current UN financial crisis when so many donors have withdrawn funding?
7: I think I often say that the financial crisis of the UN is not a lack of money, not because the world has plenty of money, and we know that. I think that what it shows is it's a symptom of a deeper political and credibility crisis. And that's what we need to fix. And it's fixed, first of all, proving that the UN is able to deliver better, is able to have a better impact, is able to reduce costs in very heavy bureaucratic processes and be more impact in outcome driven. No, that's the first issue. The second issue is when I look at the contributions from member states, as of today, 72 countries have not paid their dues out of 193. This is a message beyond blaming or shaming, but it is a message. And the message for Secretary General is you need a new financing agreement, a recommitment to the UN from the side of member states. And that is done through personal engagement of the Secretary General with each one of the 72 member states, and really listen and hear what they want to see from the UN. How is that the UN can better respond to their needs and expectations? How to make sure that countries, they can see and perceive value for money? How they can report back to their parliaments, to their people? We are investing in the UN because that is what we get. That is good for us.
1: On the question of credibility, how has the UN lost credibility? In what ways?
7: When you see what is happening in the world of today, basically what makes the headlines is where the UN is not doing that well or where the UN is absent. You don't see headlines on the UN doing its work every day. If you go to a refugee camp, if you go to a zone of war, the UN is there, and that's the reality.

0: mediating a conflict that is present on the ground in the at the high level a political engagement front.
1: You're listening to the interview from the BBC World Service with me, Anne Soy. Maria Fernanda Espinosa is one of four women hoping to become the next United Nations Secretary General, an organization that has only ever been led by men since its inception in 1945. She exudes confidence in her abilities and experience. In 2018, she became the first woman from Latin America and the Caribbean to be elected president of the UN General Assembly. A politician, diplomat, and poet, she says the global body must change course or die. Throughout the interview, she tempers her critique with optimism that the United Nations can still reclaim its leadership role in dealing with global crisis. Okay, let's return to my conversation with Maria Fernanda Espinosa. On Gaza, a board of peace has been created to do what some critics say the UN should have been doing. Is this an example where you think that the UN has lost credibility? And how would you go about rebuilding that, reclaiming that?
0: First of all, I think that the UN, as I said, the international environment has changed. You see many strong regional actors, especially in the peace and security field. Regions are more engaged. The African Union is an example with its own Peace and Security Council, for example. No, you see individual countries mediating. Some countries have even decided that their foreign policy priority should be about making peace and mediation, such as countries like Qatar. No, and you see in the current war in Iran, you see key players such as Pakistan playing a very Pakistan and Qatar and Turkey playing a very important role in mediation. I'm not saying here that the UN should be everywhere at all times, but the UN should be part at the table in supporting role sometimes, not a first row in at other times when it's required and needed. But the UN being present, a Secretary General offering her good offices constantly and permanently, be on call 24/7, being present systematically, predictably, where it matters.
1: In Gaza, the UN was present. UNRWA was on the ground. But what we saw was the constant criticism from Israel, for example. Is this an example of where the UN, in your view, lost credibility?
0: I would say no. I think the people know around the world that the UN is on the ground, that the UN is providing humanitarian relief. And there, I would say what we need to ensure is that international humanitarian law is fully respected, that issues of access are guaranteed. So the UN is there, is present, is one of the places where there is, I would say, acknowledgement of the important role that the UN plays, not only there, but in many other conflicts of the world. And of course, this has to be better communicated. One of the weaknesses of the UN, I would say, is how and when we communicate the work that it's been done. But also it goes through leadership. No, it goes through who represents the UN, in this case, the Secretary General being actively engaged, being on the ground, being more present, being available, being persistent. Because in the business of peace making, the issue of persistence is, I think, of utmost importance.
1: You say the question of financial challenges are down to the credibility or the loss of credibility by the UN. But what we are seeing around the world, and especially in the traditional donor countries, is that they are directing a lot of money that was previously earmarked for aid that is now being sent to defense. It's the reality of the world today. How would you deal with that then? Even if you rebuild the credibility of this institution whose credibility you say has been eroded, How would you convince those countries?

0: countries to allocate more money for the UN?
1: Well, in the world of today, I think that, first of all, it's what you just described is happening. The decrease, sharp decrease in ODA, overseas development assistance, is really meaningful. No, it is a message. No, I think if you look at the OECD data, you see an increasing going down. Last year it was, I think, 25-27%. This year it is projected to even go lower. And what we need to do is different things. First of all, developing countries need investment, need opportunities, need an international financial system that will deliver for them. And there what you need is for the most vulnerable countries, access to concessional funding, access to cheaper capital, because the cost of money goes up when you're more vulnerable.
0: Let me ask you about the question of women leadership in such a critical organization. There are four women in this race. The UN has never had a woman in that top job. Why do you think it has taken so long?
1: I think that I am very reluctant to simply say it is the turn for a woman. It has to be a woman. My answer to that, it has to be the right woman. The woman that has a proven record in all the areas of work of the UN. That has experience and a track record on areas of peace and security, on areas of development, on areas of human rights, all together. You need a Renaissance candidate. You need the right woman for the job. Of course, in the bench and in the field of candidates that we see all this talent coming together. So the message is we cannot say that we do not have the right candidates or the right qualifications, but we need a strong leader for the UN. It is obvious that the options are at the table, that there are many good candidates, and it is about time. It is not only about historical justice, it is about really saying, if we want a transformation, if we want a change that the UN so badly needs, there is an opportunity for women to show that we can make the difference.
0: And why would you be the best candidate for this role?
1: I have often said that I am an insider-outsider. That's a big advantage. I have known and worked in relation to the UN for more than 30 years, unconsciously, but I have prepared myself during my entire professional career to reach the position that I am in now as a candidate. I'm a 360 candidate. Before, I have never worked for the UN. I know every corner of the UN, being ambassador in Geneva, an ambassador in New York, foreign minister, minister of defense, president of the General Assembly. I know every single corner of the UN, and I have never worked for the UN. I think that gives me enough space and enough distance to understand what are the changes that need to be done at the UN. I always say also, I'm a 360 candidate. I'm a candidate and I know all the files of the UN. Know that I have gone through the three pillars, being in Geneva, for example. I understood and worked directly with a whole human rights architecture, which is extremely complicated, serving at the Human Rights Council in New York. I served the more political body of the UN as an ambassador, as president. I brought the house together to make decisions, the hardest decisions in times of division. In this 360 perspective of the UN also equips me to make sure that changes are made, that transformation happens in all fronts of the UN, the way that the organization delivers and honors the first phrase of the UN Charter, serving with the peoples.
0: Many thanks

0: for speaking to us, and we wish you the very best. Thank you for listening to the interview. You'll find more in-depth conversations on The Interview wherever you get your BBC podcasts, including a conversation with Russia's nuclear envoy Mikhail Ulyanov, as well as interviews with UNICEF's chief, Catherine Russell, and many others. Until next time, bye for now.
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2: 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And what's become clear in recent years is that China is now a force to be reckoned with in all aspects of science, from cutting-edge biology to the front line in AI. How has this sleeping giant awoken over the decades, and what does its commitment to massive science projects of the future mean for geopolitics?
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4: Coming up on Crowd Science with me, Caroline Steele. Listener Matt wants to know, why is he warm-blooded? I go searching for a warm-blooded animal.
5: Oh my gosh, I can't believe you've already got a hedgehog.
4: Wow, oh my gosh, hello, little...
6: He's a boy, can you see?
4: Oh yeah, I can see. Oh,
5: little... lovely. Yeah,
6: oh my gosh, so cute.
4: Little face and the little ears. Hi, little one. And I speak to the experts to find the answer. That's coming up on Crowd Science after the news.
7: BBC News with Debbie Russ. The US Treasury Secretary Scott Bessent has unveiled a new wave of sanctions against Iran. He said the aim was to sever Iran's links with the global economy, and that if other countries did not comply, they would share Tehran's isolation. President Trump says he'll increase tariffs on key Canadian goods such as cars and steel by 50% from the beginning of next year. His announcement comes days after Canada suspended trade negotiations, saying US terms were unacceptable. Yemen's Houthis say they've hit a Saudi oil tanker in the Red Sea with a ballistic missile. A British maritime agency said all the crew was safe and no environmental impact had been reported. The world's oceans have hit their highest temperature on record, 21.1 degrees Celsius, as they suffer from human-caused climate change and the El Niño weather phenomenon. The French president, Emmanuel Macron, has warned that Russia will likely intensify provocations against European nations to deter them from supporting Ukraine. He was speaking via video link at a meeting of Ukraine's allies as the country marked the anniversary of its independence. At least 30 people have been killed by an armed gang near the Haitian capital. The mayor of Kenskov said houses were set ablaze during the rampage, with bodies left in the streets. The first ceasefire monitors have been deployed in the eastern part of the Democratic Republic of Congo under a peace deal signed last year in Qatar. It's the latest step forward after a prolonged conflict pitting Congolese forces against Rwandan-backed M23 rebels. New York police are investigating a video of three men climbing out of the sewers, the latest in a string of similar incidents across the city this year. BBC News.
5: Oh my gosh, I can't believe you've already got a hedgehog.
6: Wow,
4: oh my gosh, hello, little...
6: He's a boy, can you see?
4: Oh yeah, I can see. Oh,
5: little... lovely.
6: Yeah, there
5: oh my
6: is.
5: Gosh, so cute.
4: Little face and the little ears. Hi, little one. You're listening to Crowd Science from the BBC World Service. I'm Caroline Steele, and I'm joining some scientists on a disused golf course. We're in search of its small, round, and extremely spiky residents. Hedgehogs. You know how to look for them?
8: Yeah, I guess they kind of stand out a little bit, but in this long grass it is pretty difficult.
9: He looks so sweet, and his eyes are open, he's staring at me like, hi.
8: Importantly, hedgehogs are warm-blooded. In fact, they're a particularly curious type of warm-blooded, which is relevant to this week's question.
9: Hello, I'm Matt from West Yorkshire in the United Kingdom.
8: And Matt, what is your question for Crowd Science?
9: My question is, why am I warm-blooded?
8: Do you mean sort of in contrast to like a snake that's cold-blooded?
9: Yeah, that's right. So why do I have warm blood? Why do most mammals have warm blood? Why do insects have cold blood or temperature regulating blood? How does my blood get to the right temperature and how does it maintain that temperature?
8: Yes, because it's always about 37 degrees, right? Which is interesting. How do we get it there?
9: Right.
8: So what made you think of this question?
9: It stemmed from the heat wave, actually, the recent heat wave in the UK. I was watching some insects on the patio, some ants, and I wondered why, if they were cold-blooded and their blood temperature kind of regulated with the ambient temperature, why they didn't boil, why their blood didn't get to a temperature that wasn't sustainable.
8: Yes, interesting question. How do insects or other cold-blooded animals cope when it gets incredibly hot? So what do you hope that we'll find out about being warm-blooded, if you had to break it down into sort of a few things that you want to know?
9: So I'd like to know why that particular temperature range. I'd like to know why we're not cold-blooded and what would be the advantages or disadvantages of being cold-blooded as opposed to being warm-blooded.
8: I haven't really thought about warm versus cold-blooded since being at school and learning that. So it's going to be a steep learning curve and it's going to be fun. So thanks so much for asking your question.
9: Thank you.
8: Thanks for getting in touch, Matt. Regardless of the environment, be it a cold, rainy day here in the UK or an uncomfortably hot day in Uganda, we all keep our body temperature at a comfortable 37-ish degrees Celsius, which is really quite impressive when you stop and think about it. So how do we manage such consistency? And is it the same story for all warm-blooded animals? And what about cold-blooded animals? Lizards bask in the sunshine, snakes warm themselves on hot rocks, which sounds quite enjoyable, but why is it a good evolutionary strategy? Plus, lying in the sun actually sounds quite warm to me. So what do we mean by cold-blooded and warm-blooded anyway?
10: Cold-blooded really means the body temperature depends on the temperature of the environment. We call that ectotherm. Ecto means from the outside. Therm means temperature. So your body temperature comes from the temperature of the environment. You regulate your body temperature based on the temperature of the environment.
8: This is Manuel Leal. He's an evolutionary biologist at the University of Missouri, Columbia in the US. He researches lizards in the Caribbean.
10: The warm-blooded is an endotherm. Endo means inside and therm again from temperature, which means that the heat you generate is used to maintain body temperature because you're able to trap that heat.
8: So warm-blooded animals or endotherms, like us humans, generate their own heat, while animals that rely on the world around them to warm up are described as ectotherms or cold-blooded.
10: Cold is relative, right? When you say cold, it means I feel that it's colder than I am. But it turns out if you were to grab a lizard in the desert, you will say, this lizard is hotter than I am. So in that sense, you will be the cold-blooded.
8: Okay, so if I picked up a lizard in the desert, it wouldn't feel cold, it would feel warm.
10: It will feel warmer than you, some of them, yeah. Some of them might have a temperature that is above your body temperature. I think the idea of cold-blooded came from an easy way out to explain how an animal maintains its body temperature. And in the case of humans, it happens because we produce heat and we are able to maintain that heat, and therefore the idea of warm-blooded.
8: So the terms warm-blooded and cold-blooded are a bit misleading. If you find a snake first thing in the morning, its blood may be pretty cold. But if it has a chance to bask in the sun, its blood could reach a higher temperature than many warm-blooded animals or endotherms.
10: We all have ectotherms as ancestors, right? We all come from a fish. Let's just not go too far. We know fish are our ancestors, and all fish are ectotherms, right? The division was that animals develop either feathers or hair, and that allowed them to start maintaining body temperature, and then that's when you get the endotherms versus the ectotherms, what you call the cold-blooded, which again is the most common in terms of animals. Most animals are ectotherms.
11: Ectotherms make up the majority of animal life on Earth, and in many ways, endotherms got lucky. Over evolutionary time, our ancestors developed ways of generating more heat, and insulation like fur and feathers helped them hold on to it. Now, millions of years of evolution later, it's a lot more complicated than that. In fact, we humans are nearly furless. So how do we keep ourselves warm?
12: As mammals, what we do is we generate a lot of internal heat just by staying alive with metabolic activity.
11: This is Simon Hodder, Director of the Environmental Ergonomics Research Centre at Loughborough University in the UK.
12: You could think about it as a smart central heating system. So it will help us when we're too cold to keep us warm, but it will also help us to lose heat when we get too hot.
11: And rather than warm water running through pipes, in our central heating system, we have blood running through veins.
12: The blood circulates around the body, taking heat to the extremities and then bringing cool blood back. Even if we don't do any external work and we're just lying sleeping at night, we're still generating heat. Yes, we've got less internal heat that we're building up, but we have to maintain this 37 degrees.
11: Okay, we need to stay at 37 degrees and our blood helps us with that. So you mentioned that if we're too hot, more blood flows to the surface. Yeah. And I guess that's to cool the blood down?
12: So you have your main arteries and veins, and then you have lots of blood vessels off those. So when we get hot, what we need to do is to actually lose some of that heat to the environment. And so we push as much as we can to the surface of the skin. And that's something called vasodilation. Typically, we would say you have a core temperature of 37 degrees. Your skin is probably around about 33.
11: Oh, okay.
12: That's why when we think of comfortable temperatures, we probably think about 25 degrees. And so we've got this temperature gradient of 33 to 25, and we're easily losing heat to that.
11: A difference in temperature between our skin and the air around us means we lose heat from our blood. Now, during the heat wave in Europe this summer, I found it very hard to cool down as the temperature was above 33 degrees, our skin temperature, for days on end. A feeling which many listeners will be all too familiar with.
12: So that's where sweating comes in, and that active element of the sweat coming onto the surface of the skin, the moisture there, evaporates off, and then that recools the skin.
11: How do we cope with being too cold? Do we redirect our blood again?
12: So when we get too cold, or the environment's too cold, our skin temperature is one of our first indicators about our environment, and it's telling us what to do. So it will note down that it's now getting cooler. But that then triggers a warning. So now the body wants to conserve its heat. So now it actually shuts off this blood flow to the periphery, and that's something called vasoconstriction. So the idea there is about trying to maintain the temperature of your internal components, and that's your heart, lungs, liver, brain.
11: How do we control all of this? What's going on? Is it inside our brains?
12: Yes, there's part of the brain called the hypothalamus, which acts as almost like our central heating control system. So that's looking to provide signals to the body to maintain that 37 degrees that we want. So it will be telling us either to sweat, shiver, vasoconstrict, vasodilate, and that's the area that does that. And it's picking up information from the periphery of the body. We've got skin temperature sensors, which are actually sending signals back, and it's integrating that and responding to how it's feeling.
11: So it's getting information from your skin saying how hot the environment is.
12: Yeah.
11: Then making decisions about how we should respond, how constricted or dilated our blood vessels should be,
13: how much we should be sweating.
12: Yes.
13: And all of this is happening outside of our consciousness.
12: Yes. It's what we could probably think of if you go back to your central heating. It's your thermostat.

0: So we humans keep ourselves at a comfortable 37 degrees, thanks to the hypothalamus, our brain's thermostat, and a clever system of sweating and widening and narrowing blood vessels. But not all endotherms work quite like us. In fact, I had a close encounter with a particularly unusual example.
1: We are working with hedgehogs, and this is the end of the active season for hedgehogs. They will probably start hibernating in September, and we are trying to find hedgehogs and equip them with thermosensitive radio transmitters to monitor the hibernation behaviour.
0: This is Yulia Novak. She's an ecophysiologist at Liverpool John Moores University here in the UK. She studies how animals respond to changes in the environment, particularly when it comes to regulating body temperature. And at the moment, she's focusing on hedgehogs, which brings us to a disused golf course in Liverpool, here in the UK. And is this a particular hedgehog hotspot? Do hedgehogs really like golf courses?
1: That's hard to tell. We have found them on several golf courses. So depending on the golf course, yes, I think they are a good location for hedgehogs. And there is a really large population on this golf course.
0: Despite having never seen one in the wild, hedgehogs are one of my favourite animals. They're about the size of a small melon, covered in brown spiky spines, and when they feel threatened, they simply curl up into a ball. An inspired strategy. So how do they go about keeping warm?
1: So hedgehogs are actually warm-blooded animals in a way, so they're endothermic, but they are special in the regard that they are heterothermic, so they're heterothermic endotherms, which means that their body temperature is not stable during all of the year.
0: So hedgehogs are heterothermic endotherms, which means they generate their own heat, but they don't keep their body temperature constant.
1: They are seasonal hibernators, and that means during the winter, their body temperature will decrease, so they will change the set point for the body temperature to a lower level, which saves them lots of energy and allows them to survive during conditions when it's colder and less food is available.
0: And why is it that you're fitting transmitters to hedgehogs?
1: The reason why we work with hedgehogs is that they are a seasonal hibernator, but we actually do not know much about the hibernation behavior in the wild. We do not know whether they can use the hibernation behavior flexibly. We do not know whether they can change their hibernation behavior in response to urbanization or climate change, so any environmental changing conditions.
0: So you don't know how hedgehogs respond to changing conditions. That's what you're trying to find by tracking them.
1: So by understanding when heterothermic endotherms like a hedgehog choose to either maintain the high metabolic rate or to reduce the metabolic rate, we understand more about the costs and benefits that have shaped the evolution of endothermy.
0: Your metabolic rate is essentially the rate at which your body uses energy. A hibernating hedgehog has a much lower metabolic rate than an active one. Yulia is researching the hibernation patterns of hedgehogs in response to changes in the environment, like climate change, which might give us some clues about the trade-offs that come with being warm-blooded. Trade-offs that have played a role in our evolutionary history. That's what we're going to be looking at next. 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Later this year, it's our 10th anniversary. And as the show is driven entirely by you listeners, we also want you to help us celebrate. So what's your favourite ever episode of Crowd Science and why? Have you had your question answered? And what did that mean to you? Has an episode of Crowd Science changed the way you thought about something? Or maybe it's inspired you in some way? We want to hear about all of your Crowd Science stories. Please email them to crowdscience@bbc.co.uk, or you can WhatsApp us a message or voice note to +44 8000 314 773. I'm Caroline Steele, and this week we're answering a question from our listener Matt, who wants to know why he's warm-blooded. Although it turns out that warm-blooded and cold-blooded are pretty misleading terms. Ectotherms, or cold-blooded animals, can get very hot, while some endotherms, or warm-blooded animals, can drop their body temperature to hibernate. Back on the golf course, after tramping through long grass at night with head torches, Yulia's team have found a hedgehog.
2: Mission accomplished. You've got a lovely hedgehog in your hands. What are your plans for him?
1: So Katie has just done some behavioural tests to see how bold or how shy this individual is.
0: Katie Crawford is Yulia's PhD student.
1: So we place them on their back, and then they're curling up, and we are seeing

0: how long it takes for them to actually stick their nose out or their feet out.
1: And was he bold or was he shy?
0: He took just under 5 minutes. So about half of them take under, about half of them take over.
2: Cute. Okay, so you've established that he's average in terms of temperament.
0: We're going to weigh him now and then give him some heat shrink marker. So we have a little heat shrink that we put on the spines with a number on so we can identify them again. And then we will put a radio transmitter on him.
1: I'm amazed that he sort of sits still and isn't trying to run off. He's surrendered to his weighing fate.
0: 883 grams. You could hibernate it that way, very comfortably.
1: Yeah.
0: You'd have a nice winter.
2: Yulia is attaching a small tracker to the hedgehog's back, and I'm having a quiet chat with Katie. We don't want to disturb Yulia.
0: So it's a radio tag. So it sends out a VHF signal, very high frequency signal, and then that gets picked up by the receiver that we have. But these ones are quite special because they have a thermal attachment, so the beats on the radio tag, so the frequency of the beats, like the number of beats, correlates to the temperature of the hedgehog, so you can tell if they're hibernating or not.
1: So the tag is giving out a radio frequency?
0: It's giving out like a signal, like a pulse of signal.
1: And if it's hotter, there's more pulses?
0: Yeah.
1: So it that's how it contains the information about the temperature of the hedgehog. So not only can you find where the hedgehog is,
0: but you can also find out the temperature, the skin temperature of the hedgehog. So that's how we can tell when they're hibernating.
2: Once the hedgehog starts hibernating, Yulia will check on him daily so she can build a detailed picture of what's going on. Hibernating means he can get through winter without constantly searching for food. But he'll also slowly burn through his precious fat reserves until he warms up again. It has its pros and cons. Now, our listener Matt wants to know the pros and cons of endothermy and ectothermy. Our furry ancestors evolved the ability to generate and hold on to their own body heat. But what advantage did that give them? And if most animal species are still ectotherms, relying on the environment for warmth must be a pretty successful strategy too. Here's our lizard expert, Manuel, again.
3: From a lizard perspective, they can eat less because they can just use the environment to provide that temperature. So their metabolic rate, which correlates usually with the amount of energy you need, is significantly lower than the metabolic rate of a human or of any mammal. So in terms of energy consumption, it's pretty advantageous not to be completely dependent on your own to produce the heat. And there are also two types of ectotherms. Well, there are many types, but if you want to think about the extremes, there's those that always live in shaded areas, and therefore they have adapted to be able to have a functional body. Their muscles, everything is adapted to work perfectly fine in cooler temperatures. And then there's those that live, just go back to the desert, and it's just so hot then that they wait until the night to come out. But the sun trap enough heat that when they come out at night, the sun then is liberating heat, and they can sit on top of the sand, warm up their bodies, and go about their life.
2: This makes me think of a question listener Matt had. He sort of begun thinking about this because he was watching ants during a heat wave in the UK here, and he was wondering how their blood didn't boil, how they were okay sort of getting so hot in the sun. What's going on there? How are they managing?
3: Ants can actually ventilate very nicely. So all insects, they don't have lungs like us. They have another way for ventilation, and they can perspire very quickly, exchange body temperature. That helps. The other thing that is interesting with ants, and this is true with a lot of small animals, is that they can go into the sun and be sort of warm, but very quickly move into the shaded and become equally quickly cool. Let's imagine now something much bigger like a dinosaur. On a cold day, yes, they will be very sluggish. However, once they warm up, then it takes a long time for them to lose all that heat that they have gained.
2: This comes down to something called the surface area to volume ratio. Smaller animals, like ants, have lots of surface area compared to the volume of their body. So they can gain heat quickly in the sun, but lose it just as quickly in the shade. Bigger animals, like a large dinosaur, have proportionally less surface area, so they take longer to warm up. But once they're warm, they hold on to that heat for much longer. If you could pick, would you pick to be an endotherm or an ectotherm?
3: If I can pick, I will be an ectotherm.
2: Really? Interesting. Why is that?
3: A lot of the energy we consume just go to maintain our body temperature. And ectotherms, if you find a nice spot, like back in the Caribbean where I come from, if I can live in Puerto Rico as a lizard, I can be active every day and then don't have to consume 3 or 4 times as much energy just to maintain my body temperature.
2: Sounds like a nice life. But what about endotherms? What are the advantages of making your own heat? Here's Yulia again.
4: I guess the biggest advantage of endothermy is independence. So because our body temperature stays fairly constant, our enzymes, muscles, the nervous system all work closely to the optimum. We don't have to wait for the sun to warm us up. We can move around, we can run away from a predator. Whereas a reptile or an amphibian, they would struggle, especially during a cold night or during winter. And we obviously can also inhabit colder climates. And for them, that is a bit of a struggle.
2: So there are many advantages of being an endotherm, and it seems the only trade-off is that we need to eat more.
4: Endothermy is super expensive in terms of energy. So if you think about a mouse, it spends an enormous amount of energy simply maintaining its body temperature. So it has to eat almost constantly. It has to forage constantly. If you think about a similar-sized reptile, they can survive on much less food because they use the environment to provide heat. A snake, for example, only has to eat every few days or weeks, depending on the size. So that is the really, really big disadvantage. And I guess to understand that fully, we have to look into how heat is generated. So from an engineering perspective, endothermic animals are incredibly inefficient. So the energy that we get, that we use in our body, has to come from food. So it's chemical energy that is stored in food and needs to be converted into energy that can be stored in our body. And this energy is stored in a molecule, ATP, adenosine triphosphate.
2: So we convert energy from our food into a molecule called ATP. And when our cells need that energy to, say, contract a muscle, they break that ATP down.
4: This process from converting energy from food into storing it in ATP and then using it in the body as for movement or something else is really inefficient. So whenever this is happening, we are losing some of the energy as heat. And it's actually quite a lot. So it's around 60% of the energy that is released as heat.
2: Isn't it kind of lucky that it's inefficient? Because if it was 100% efficient, we'd be really cold.
4: Yes, so this is, I guess, why it has evolved. At one point, we would have an ancestral reptile, which may have been a little bit more inefficient in how it converted energy, and this could have been used to an advantage. It may have meant that this animal would have been better in digesting food or being more active during certain periods of time, whereas during others it would have still be ectothermic. And over time it would have evolved into animals that have become more endothermic.
2: So, Matt, you wanted to know why we're warm-blooded, or I should probably say endothermic. It's because somewhere in our evolutionary past, our ancestors began to be a bit less efficient at extracting energy from food. That came with some big advantages, like being able to stay active when it was cold. Then insulation, like fur, helped them hold on to that heat, and millions of years later, here we are, keeping ourselves at a fairly steady 37 degrees. But maintaining that temperature comes at a cost. It requires a lot of food and a pretty sophisticated internal central heating system. And that isn't necessarily the best strategy for everyone. If you're a lizard in Puerto Rico, letting the sunshine do the heating and surviving on much less food works very well indeed. So there's more than one way to keep an animal running. And before we hand over to Matt for the credits, let's check in with our hedgehog one last time.
4: Oh, actually, we forgot something. We need to give him a name.
2: Oh.
4: Volunteers are allowed to give names, and as you are visiting, feel free to give him a name.
2: Oh, my gosh, what pressure.
4: Yeah.
2: Hedgehog. Harold, it's a boy.
5: Yeah, Harold's good.
4: Harold is fine.
2: Yeah, I think that's Harold's nice quite name. Cute. What kind of age is he? He's sort of older.
4: He's older.
2: So Harold fits quite well then.
4: Yeah.
2: So when you release him, do you just sort of go put him in the grass and he'll eventually move?
4: So we put him exactly where we found him.
2: Oh, that's good. Okay.
4: So some of them move off directly and others are just sitting there for a little bit.
2: Mm. Oh, bye Harold. Nice to meet you. My first hedgehog.
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0: ABC News with David Rowlands. Western Australian Premier Roger Cook says the Prime Minister understands WA after Anthony Albanese promised not to change WA's GST share. Nick Perpich has the story.
1: Arriving in WA for the first time since an interim productivity report recommended scrapping WA's 2018 GST deal, Mr Albanese was immediately asked what he'd meant when he said the state should get a fair share. The Prime Minister answered there would be no change to WA's GST arrangements whatsoever while he's the Prime Minister. The Productivity Commission had said WA's GST deal was costly and only benefited WA. But Mr Cook has expressed relief at the Prime Minister's pledge.
2: As I've said before, he gets WA.
1: Mr Cook says he'll keep fighting the Productivity Commission's recommendation until its final report due by year's end.
0: Federal Liberal MP Andrew Hastie is backing a technology-neutral approach to powering new data centres, opposing federal moves to tie major projects to additional renewable generation. The debate comes as a $31.9 billion hyperscale data centre is proposed for Queensland's Western Downs, amid concerns about future pressure on the electricity grid. When asked how new data centres should be powered, Mr Hastie says Australia should prioritise cheaper, reliable energy and remain open to all technologies.
3: I'm very agnostic about what sort of energy we use, whether it's coal, whether it's gas. I'd like to see the moratorium on nuclear power lifted. This is all about getting cheaper power to the Australian people, to families, businesses and industry. And we are unashamedly pursuing cheaper power over climate targets.
0: UK Prime Minister Andy Burnham has called for stronger sanctions on Russia as he visits Kyiv for the first time since taking the role. Ukraine is observing its 35th Independence Day, marking its secession from the Soviet Union, with several European leaders making the trip to the capital, Kyiv. President Volodymyr Zelensky has used the day to thank allies for their support and call for help in bridging a funding gap for its war effort against Russia. Mr. Burnham says Britain will assist Ukraine to develop long-range cruise missiles, but says that much more needs to be done.
4: We need to stop Russia launching missiles in the first place, with sanctions that cut off their military supply chains and support for Ukraine's long-range campaign.
0: US Treasury Secretary Scott Bessent has laid out a fresh sanctions campaign against Iran, warning that every country has a timeline to shut down activities identified by Washington or face economic action. Bessent says President Donald Trump is making phone calls to world leaders with specific requests to cease their interactions with Iran. While not going into the specifics of what sort of penalties would be imposed, Bessent says he expects a major financial institution will be sanctioned by the end of this week. New job seeker resources being launched in Victoria aim to help people with criminal records who are

0: looking to enter the workforce. The website provides information about what can be asked in job interviews and what minor offences are wiped from a person's record after 5 to 10 years. The Rethinking Criminal Record Checks is funded by the Victorian Legal Services Board and was created by RMIT researchers and First Nations organisations. Uncle Michael Mukai Bell from the Windamara Aboriginal Corporation says it's hoped the resource will empower more people to apply for jobs.
1: It's important that, you know, it doesn't stop people from progressing their careers. We've known a lot of people who simply stop once they get a conviction and never really progress further. And I think a lot of that was due to not much information around on a process to deal with that.
0: Elevated levels of the forever chemical PFAS have been detected in groundwater bores supplying Wagga Wagga in southern New South Wales, with authorities yet to determine the source. Melinda Hayter has the details.
2: There are two known PFAS contamination sites within Wagga Wagga, the city's Air Force Base and the Kapooka military area. Late last year, elevated PFAS levels were detected at two groundwater bores. The city's water provider, Riverina Water, has started diluting the raw water. That's brought the level of PFAS down to within Australian drinking water guidelines. The authority says the city's drinking water remains safe for consumption. The source of the contamination is a mystery.
0: ABC News.

Let's take a look at the capital city weather forecast now for the coming day. Brisbane will hit 26 and it'll be partly cloudy in the Queensland capital. 22 and showers in Sydney. Canberra, 15 and rain. Melbourne, 15 with rain easing. Hobart, 15 with showers increasing. Adelaide, 17 and rain. Here in Perth, it's looking a lot drier. 21 and partly cloudy today. Also looking very nice in Darwin. So typical for this time of the year.

0: what they're calling Operation Economic Outcast, to try to isolate Iran from the global financial system and bring it to its knees. Speaking in the past hour, the US Treasury Secretary Scott Bessent said the new measures would not only hit Iran, but any countries that still did business with it.
1: These measures broaden secondary sanctions risk for anyone foolish enough to continue conducting business with this regime. And to those who enable Tehran, do not discount the cost of testing Washington's resolve. No nation should expect to enjoy the rewards of our system while helping those who seek to destroy it.
0: However, Iran has managed to weather sanctions for the best part of 50 years and currently sells oil to China. So will the US be able to bend Iran's allies to its will? Mahdi Ghodsi is a senior economist at the Vienna Institute for International Economic Studies.
2: For China and all of these could
0: be able to bend Iran's allies to its will. Mahdi Ghodsi is a senior economist at the Vienna Institute for International Economic Studies.
2: For China and all of these countries that are named, the U.S. is much, much more important and significant than Iran's economy itself. For instance, even United Arab Emirates in 2024, it had $800 billion of trade and only $30 billion was going and coming from and to Iran. So it means that Iran is less significant for them. So if United States administration provide them a good compromise for China to reduce maybe tariffs instead of penalizing them by higher tariffs if they do trade with Iran, I think they could become successful.
0: Well, let's talk to our State Department correspondent Tom Bateman, who joins us from Washington. Tom, Iran has been under economic pressure since the revolution of 1979. What is different this time?
3: Well, what's different is the sense of escalation, I think, from the Trump administration, certainly the rhetoric that's being used here. You know, Scott Bessent talked about this being an economic D-Day. He said this was going to be the biggest amount of pressure ever brought to bear on a single country to isolate it economically in history. So we've had a lot of extremely sort of belligerent talk when it comes to economic pressure. But I have to say, the announcements that we've actually had from the Treasury today, both from Scott Bessent at the podium there, and also in the materials that the Treasury has sent out to journalists about what they're doing today, doesn't really match up with the sort of scale of the threat that's being made. So, you know, yes, there are sanctions being leveled against individuals, against companies that are brokers that help get money into Tehran and oil out, but there isn't the kind of really big threatening stuff that have been suggested here, which would basically involve the sanctioning of larger Chinese banks that the US says help facilitate the buying of oil from Iran, to cut them off from the US dollar system. That hasn't happened, and probably largely because they know the Chinese would retaliate. The sense here from Mr. Bessent is that Donald Trump is phoning around world leaders to get them to do what he wants on this, otherwise they will then impose these kind of bigger issue sanctions. But so far today, we haven't seen that happen.
0: Yeah, I mean, could you ever see the US taking economic action against China, and how might Beijing respond?
3: Well, I mean, the Trump administration has announced sanctions against some private refineries in China that refine Iranian crude oil, and against some financial institutions that support that. Although we saw in May, for example, them threaten to do this, but then actually sort of row back on some of it under pressure, under the threat, really, of Chinese retaliation. So clearly the Chinese have a lot of cards to play on this. Remember that President Xi is due to come to Washington for talks with President Trump in late September. You know, I don't think the Americans want anything to destabilize that. And so at the moment, I think although we're hearing a lot of this tough rhetoric, particularly as it pertains to China and its economy, you know, the US is already involved in a deep trade war with the Chinese over tariffs and other issues. They know that one of the big things the Chinese can do, which they've done already under the Trump administration, is to withhold critical minerals that the Americans need for their electronics, for their weapons, you know, that really keep the Americans' or military industrial system running. Without those, America's got a problem. It's been trying to diversify, but China China has, you know, huge leverage here as well. And so we haven't seen this yet escalate to that sort of much higher level confrontation between the US and China when it comes to China's ability to help the Iranian economy.

0: So briefly, could this just be a negotiating tactic as Pakistan tries to restart talks between the US and Iran?
1: Well, I think it is in part, but it is also real. I mean, you know, there are sanctions announced today. There are countries like the Emirates, like Iraq, like Turkey, that will want to show to Mr. Trump that they're doing something, although, you know, clearly cutting off all ties with Iran, I think, is going to be pretty unlikely. But, you know, this will put extra pressure on the Iranian economy. There's no doubt about that, but just simply not to the extent, I think, so far that Washington is threatening.
0: Tom, many thanks. Thanks, Tom Bateman there, our State Department correspondent live in Washington. Efforts to combat the deadly Ebola outbreak in eastern Congo have been made much harder by distrust of the health authorities among the local population, as well as the long-running conflict in the region. In the past few days, six workers involved in the Ebola response have been injured in three separate attacks, according to the Red Cross. The outbreak is currently the fastest growing on record, with an average of 90 confirmed cases a day since it began more than 100 days ago. I spoke to our global affairs reporter, Richard Kugoi.
2: There was a convoy that was helping with the response in Ituri province, which is in the east of the country and is the center of the outbreak. So the convoy was ambushed, one person was seriously injured, and two ambulances were destroyed. Then also we had two volunteers who were injured while trying to conduct a burial in Hautuwele province, which is also where Ebola has been detected. The vehicle was damaged and they were evacuated for medical care. And also in North Kivu province, we had three volunteers who were attacked, their vehicles as well, you know, and the equipment that they were using for the response was also destroyed. So they have just given a summary of what has happened, especially in the past 101 days since the outbreak was declared. They say that 12 volunteers have been injured and this has been involved in 11 incidents.
0: Yeah, and are these incidents linked to people who are worried about what these health workers are doing, or is it linked to the conflict that's dogged this region for many years?
2: In this particular case, it's not related to armed conflict in the Eastern DRC, much as we've had many groups are operating for decades. Now, this involved the local community. So you'd have situations like the one in Hautuwele province where the burial was being conducted. You have communities who are hostile towards health workers. There are disagreements when it comes to burials using the various health protocols regarding Ebola. So communities have been very skeptical about health workers whenever they're trying to make inroads, especially in the rural areas where people are still skeptical about the whole Ebola outbreak. They don't believe that it exists, and some of them believe that health workers actually are the ones who are bringing the disease to their communities. And so as a result of that, there's pushback, there's resistance, and that's why some of them have even really gotten violent when dealing with some of the health workers.
0: And can anything be done to reduce the suspicion of the local population and get them to accept that they need help to fight this outbreak?
2: There have been several initiatives. They are engaging community leaders. They are very influential. And what they're encouraging them is to be on the forefront to educate the communities about the outbreak itself, the threat that it poses, and why it's important for them to collaborate with health workers to contain this particular outbreak.
0: Richard Kugoi on the Ebola epidemic in the Democratic Republic of Congo. 35 years ago today, Ukraine declared independence from the Soviet Union. With its status as a sovereign nation again under threat, President Zelensky gathered a group of his European allies in Kiev. Britain agreed to follow the French lead and declassify blueprints for British-made components for the Scalp missile, a French-produced version of the Storm Shadow that Ukraine has already used to hit targets in Russia. Kremlin spokesman Dmitry Peskov accused the UK of trying to block moves towards a peace deal.
3: Britain is involved in this war. It is involved on the side of the Kyiv regime. Britain methodically and regularly adds fuel to the fire.
0: But speaking in Kyiv, the British Prime Minister Andy Burnham said he wouldn't let Russian rhetoric deter his support for Ukraine.
4: Despite Russia's outrageous threats to my country, we will continue our support for Ukraine's defence. I know you need more help to protect your skies and your civilians. I know how hard the winters have been, and the need to be ready this year when the nights draw in.

0: Security correspondent Frank Gardner told us what all this means for Ukraine and its supporters.
1: Up until now, anything supplied by the UK and France has ultimately been paid for by the British and French taxpayer. But when Ukraine starts building these things itself, it will be paying for them out of its own funds. Since the full-scale Russian invasion in February 22, there's been an evolution, a gradual, I suppose, escalation, you could call it, in the weaponry that the West, and that is included in the past United States, has been sending to Ukraine. And at each stage, there have been dire warnings from Russia. You know, you're escalating things. If you do this, there'll be consequences. And there is quite a fear, I think, that the Kremlin, now that they've discovered Britain is contributing components into some of the long-range strikes that are hitting targets deep inside Russia, the Kremlin in Moscow has warned that there will be consequences. Now, they've done this in the past. Every time, for example, the West has decided they're going to provide main battle tanks, things like Challenger and Abrams and Leopard tanks, there were going to be consequences, and there haven't really been. What consequences there have been things like cyber attacks, the scouting out of Western military bases and nuclear plants using drones thought to be supplied or controlled by Russia. But it's very hard to prove these things. So it's a kind of game of brinkmanship, this. The previous US administration was extremely cautious. It had a very cautious national security advisor, Jake Sullivan, who was Biden's national security advisor. He was very nervous about doing anything that could trigger escalation with Russia. And the trick for NATO throughout all of this has been to support Ukraine to the max, but not to the point that it gets drawn into actually a shooting war with Russia. And NATO isn't in combat with Russia. But as far as Russia is concerned, NATO is fighting Russia via Ukraine. That's the official Russian view. So we are in quite dangerous territory here. The British view, as enunciated,

0: Centre has been even more popular than usual, with more than 100 people waiting on occasion. Matthew Richards reports.
1: It's a very cold, wet, misty day at the summit of Arwyddfa. But even when the weather isn't at its best, you're likely to find people lining up to touch the plate or trig point at the very highest spot. There are about 20 people here today, but sometimes after a long climb, a few have opted to jump the queue and been criticised by those left waiting. These visitors have mixed feelings.
2: I personally think you should queue because it's actually really quite dangerous, and everyone trying to get up there, it's just not, it's not safe.
3: Hard work in, so everyone.
2: Yeah, you should be patient. But I just think it's decency, really, and respecting everyone else. And we have just climbed that, and yeah, you've got to wait your turn. It's not easy. It's not easy at all.
4: It's a mountain. You should just be able to go up, and that's it. There shouldn't be any queuing. It's for everyone. So I don't think you should have to queue.
5: Go up there 2 minutes and then move on for everyone else. Simple as that. Yeah, everyone gets a go. Everyone's happy. Get their pictures. Yeah.
1: Throughout this long, hot summer, national park wardens have been urging visitors to follow the countryside code, to leave gates as they were found, take their litter away with them, and reduce the risk of wildfires, but also to respect others by waiting their turn. Alan Jones is area warden for Eryri National Park Authority.
6: As a park, we don't tend to monitor it. We don't police it as such. We try and tend to stay away from it, but we do advise people you don't have to go to the trig point where the queue starts. You get to the summit when it gets to the summit building. So, you know, you need to, if you are wanting to go to the summit trig points, you need to be a bit more considerate and maybe do queue. Don't skip the queue. You don't need to cause any argy-bargy on the summit. But, yeah, you need to be a bit more respectful and considerate of other people.
1: Johan Goh is a moral philosopher and assistant professor of ethics at University College London. He's written extensively on the ethics of queuing and says even when it isn't compulsory, most of us still do it.
7: It's a kind of social contract, but also it's often unwritten and unspoken. So even if we're not required to queue, if a queue has already formed, there's an unwritten norm and expectation that we abide by that queue. Given that others are already restraining themselves, given that others have spent time doing that, if I were to then jump the queue, I would be saying to hell with them and that my time is more valuable.
1: With so many looking for their unique photo opportunity at the top of Wales, the queues are unlikely to diminish anytime soon. But anyone tempted to step out of line may find people queuing up to share their thoughts.
0: Matthew Richards reporting. Nearly 3 million Teslas have been recalled in China because of their so-called hidden door handles. These are retractable and sleek, but also dangerous, according to the Chinese state. They're seen as difficult to locate and open in an emergency. Other brands are also affected by the recall after fatal crashes where power failures were believed to have prevented the doors from being opened. So how tricky is this for Tesla? Peter Bardenfleth-Hansen used to work for the company.
8: Having worked in the industry for a number of years now, specifically using these types of handles for taxis, for instance, there is, and Tesla has made a retrofit with a mechanical door handle. So I'm pretty confident that they already have that solution ready should they need to be put those in. But of course, they will try to go for the cheapest and easiest solution to start with.
0: Motoring journalist Ginny Buckley told us what she made of the news.
9: This is a really big recall, and there are two issues here. So these hidden electronic door handles, they may not work if you lose electricity supply, for example, in an accident, or if the door is damaged. Now, they do all have interior mechanical releases that people can use if there's an accident, but they can be difficult to find. And I think this is the main concern with the Chinese regulators. So China actually has already banned these handles. This regulation's come into force in 2027, both the EU and US safety bodies are currently looking at rules to make them safer as well. So 3 million Teslas are being recalled. It's 4.3 million cars in total from 9 different manufacturers. I think you have to put that into context, though, as well, with the extraordinary size of the Chinese car market. There's 366 million cars on the roads in China. 34 million vehicles were sold there last year. It's also really important to point out that this isn't an electric vehicle problem. It's a design problem. So these electronic and hidden door handles, they predate current EVs. Tesla made them popular, but they've been around way before then. And I think it does raise the question about the way we're designing modern cars. So, yes, there is this quest now increasingly for aerodynamics, and anything that's flush surfacing, of course, helps with that. But it goes beyond door handles. You know, we've seen manufacturers regularly replace simple mechanical controls with electric.

0: electronic ones. We've seen functions increasingly moved into touchscreens. I would question, do we need to go into a touchscreen menu to press a button to open a glove box? So for me, there's nothing wrong with innovation if it makes a car safer or easier to use or better to drive. But tech for tech's sake, it can introduce unnecessary challenges.
1: Ginny Buckley, founder of the electrical vehicle advice site electrifying.com. One of the most agile birds of prey, the Montagu Harrier, is a long-distance migrant. But it comes to Europe in the summer to breed before travelling to Africa for the winter. But it's becoming a less common sight here. Its nests tend to be on the ground in agricultural farmland, and earlier harvests brought forward by climate change mean the eggs and chicks are often at risk of being destroyed by farm machinery. Montagu's harriers are particularly rare here in the UK, but a conservation charity, the Royal Society for the Protection of Birds, has found two nests with chicks and given exclusive access to our climate editor, Justin Rowlatt.
2: Easy. Here she is.
3: God, they're beautiful birds, aren't they?
2: Absolutely the best, yeah.
4: RSPB experts are fitting a female Montagu's Harrier with a tiny satellite tag that sits on her back like a rucksack. She is still a chick with wisps of fluffy baby down amongst her dappled brown feathers. But you can see the sleek aerial athlete she'll become. Fully grown, she'll weigh barely a third of a kilo, yet her wings will stretch more than a metre. The RSPB's experts want to understand more about the astonishing journey these birds, so desperately rare in the UK, make.
5: So we've come to a top-secret location. All I can say is that we're somewhere in England. I've been told not even to mention the county, because this bird is so rare that if bird spotters knew where it was, they would come here. Not just in their hundreds, but in their thousands. And these birds, these Montagu Harriers, already have it really tough. As recently as a few years ago, for about a five-year period, none were breeding in the UK. Down from in the 90s, there were as many as 12, 15 breeding pairs.
4: The bird's feeding behaviour is extraordinary. The male is supporting two females and six chicks across two nests, and he can make up to 10 food deliveries a day. He swoops in, carrying prey in his claws, drops it mid-air, and the female twists beneath him to snatch it as it falls. This isn't the first time the RSPB has encountered the male bird, says Mark Thomas, who is head of investigations at the charity.
6: The male here is an incredibly special bird. So this was ringed as a chick in Wiltshire in 2016. I was present when that bird was ringed. And he's come back this year. He spent 10 days displaying like crazy in the sky at several thousand feet and amazingly attracted two female Montagu's Harriers.
4: Montagu's Harriers nest on the ground, hidden among the crops. And climate change is bringing harvests forward.
6: The harvest here, for example, this year, was like a month earlier than in previous years. So it almost puts any Montagu's Harrier nest at the perils of inadvertently being destroyed by farm machinery.
4: If the nests aren't found, the chicks would be killed by the combines. But surviving the harvest is just the first hurdle, which is where that satellite tag comes in. Two of the chicks are getting them because soon they will be leaving Britain. We know adult birds migrate thousands of miles to West Africa, but much less is known about the young birds, says Thomas.
6: It allows us for the first time ever to work out where they're going, what migration route, and how long they'll spend there, and will they come back to the UK in the first year or the second year. And all of that information is the bit that's missing from the jigsaw.
4: Within weeks, these juvenile birds will be heading south. And now, for the first time, the RSPB will be able to follow two of them into the unknown.
1: Justin Rowlatt. Our main news again, the US Treasury Secretary Scott Bessent has unveiled a wave of measures aimed at crippling Iran's economy and cutting its links to the rest of the world. An Iranian security official said it was a campaign to increase the psychological pressure on Iran's people. BBC News.
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15: Hello, I'm Sarah Mulkearns. This is Sport Today on the BBC World Service, bringing you the sports stories the world is talking about. With FIFA boss under pressure, the head of UEFA, Alexander Seferin, has ruled himself out of the running to replace Gianni Infantino. We will have more on that, as well as an interview with the former Liverpool boss, Rafa Benitez, as two of his former players make their Premier League managerial debut. We'll also look at the future of LIV Golf. That's on Sport Today in a couple of minutes.
16: BBC News with John Hammond. The US Treasury Secretary Scott Bessent has unveiled a new wave of sanctions aimed at severing Iran's links with the global economy. He said other countries would be put under pressure to cut economic ties with Tehran, and that President Trump was phoning world leaders to urge compliance. President Trump says he'll increase tariffs on key Canadian goods, such as cars, by 50% from the beginning of next year. His announcement comes days after Canada suspended trade negotiations, saying US terms were unacceptable. Yemen's Houthis say they've hit a Saudi oil tanker in the Red Sea with a ballistic missile. In a statement, they said the vessel was left on fire. A British maritime agency said all the crew were safe and no environmental impact had been reported. The world's oceans have hit their highest temperature on record, 21.1 Celsius, as they suffer from human-caused climate change and the El Niño weather phenomenon. Authorities in the US state of Nevada have ordered schools to remain closed as a wildfire continues to burn on the outskirts of the city of Reno. The blaze has forced more than 40,000 people from their homes. At least 30 people have been killed by an armed gang near the Haitian capital. The mayor of Kenscoff said houses were set ablaze during the rampage, with bodies left in the streets. The United States has asked the UN to extend its arms embargo from Darfur to all of Sudan, warning the war could spread across the wider region. But it requires a Security Council vote, with Russia opposing the move, saying it would affect Sudan's army. France and Saudi Arabia have agreed on a $7 billion Saudi investment to create three theme parks near Paris. One of the amusement parks will be manga-themed, inspired by the popular Japanese franchise Dragon Ball Z. BBC News.
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15: You're very welcome along to the programme with me, Sarah Mulkearns. We have lots to cover over the next half hour, including an interview with Rafa Benitez on his former Liverpool players Xabi Alonso and Alvaro Arbeloa as they both start their journey as Premier League managers with Fulham hosting Chelsea.
24: With Xabi, at least he has had the experience coaching a different level, different country. With Alvaro, we will see.
15: What now for golf's breakaway league? Is there a future for LIV Golf, or has it had its day as the last event of the season wrapped up in Indianapolis this weekend? And with the final Grand Slam of the year on the way in tennis, Coco Gauff and Arthur Fils have geared up for the US Open with wins in Cincinnati. But we will start the programme with the latest on FIFA and the future of President Gianni Infantino, because one of the key figures in the bid to remove him has been speaking. Alexander Seferin, the head of European football and a FIFA vice president, says he expects a candidate to challenge Infantino if he stands for re-election next March. Our football reporter Manny Jasmi is joining us. So Manny, could that be that challenger be Seferin himself?
0: He says not, because it would damage

0: his credibility, and he seems quite definite about that. Speaking to the Rest is Politics podcast, Ceferin said that Gianni Infantino has two options. The first is that he realises that he doesn't have the support of the voters and the wider football community. But I think if he really thought that were true, UEFA would have already called an extraordinary FIFA Congress to have a vote of no confidence. The other option is that Infantino stands in the March election, which he seems almost certain to do, in which case he will face a challenger, according to Ceferin, although he admits that he doesn't know who that is. UEFA and the other rebels in the anti-Infantino alliance have until the 18th of November to find someone.
1: What did he say then about Infantino's plan to sell stakes in the FIFA competitions to outside investors, which sparked this whole current incident of chaos?
0: Firstly, that he thinks it's dead, but he also compared it with the failed attempt by most of Europe's top clubs to form a breakaway Super League 5 years ago, which itself caused shocks to go around Europe. But Ceferin said that Infantino's plan is worse. Quote, the most important thing is we stopped another to try to sell the sport. It's hard to imagine what kind of people would sell a sport that belongs to everyone, he says. Ceferin was at the World Cup recently, but didn't go to any matches in the United States, including the final. He described the decision to lift US striker Folarin Balogun's automatic suspension for a red card after Donald Trump contacted Gianni Infantino as more than shocking. Almost everybody was shocked, he said, just not everybody dared speak.
1: I wonder as well, Manny, did he mention what is quickly approaching on the horizon? Did he say anything about UEFA's threat to boycott the Women's Under 20 World Cup? We know that starts in Poland next week.
0: It does, but this threat has been on the table to force Gianni Infantino out. Doesn't look like it will. He wasn't asked about it outright, so he didn't say much that was noteworthy other than to say that he doesn't like boycotts. The squads have mostly been announced and there's been nothing to suggest that a boycott will happen. The thing is, if a major threat like that falls at the first hurdle, it will severely damage both Ceferin and the rebels' credibility.
1: Okay, Manny Jasmi, thank you very much for joining us on the programme, bringing us right up to speed on those developments, the ongoing story over the last month or so in football. But in terms of matters on the pitch, the final game of the opening English Premier League weekend of the season takes place later. It sees two new managers going head to head. New Chelsea boss Xabi Alonso faces his former teammate Alvaro Arbeloa, who takes charge of his first league game as Fulham manager. So let's hear from both managers now, starting with Alonso, with both coaches expecting their side to keep on getting better.
2: I'm sure that the team that starts the Premier League and the one that's in December, even in November, will be better because everything takes time. It's a process, but we feel that we can have a good start, and that's so important.
3: We will need time, and we have a very difficult month ahead of us. But I think that month will not define our entire season, for good or for bad. So it's about the work that we have to do every day.
1: BBC football reporter Nizar Kinsella will be at the game and joins us now. Nizar, these are two managers who know each other really well.
4: Yeah, they are. They were really good friends when they joined Liverpool. It was first Xabi Alonso joining in 2004, and then a couple of years yet later, Alvaro Arbeloa joins, and then they played 262 games together across Liverpool, Real Madrid and Spain. They won loads of titles together, not least the Spanish World Cup and European Championship wins over six glorious years for the country. So, yeah, certainly these two are very close friends, and now they're so close to each other, aren't they? Chelsea and Fulham, and the kids even go to the same school, so it's remarkable now that in London they're still living sort of hand in hand with each other. So I spoke to their former manager, Rafael Benitez, about the pair, and starting with what he made of Alonso's managerial career so far.
5: He was in San Sebastian in Real Sociedad B. He did well, he did bad, and then he went to Leverkusen, and nobody was expecting that he will be so successful. So he did really, really well, and then that is the reason why he went to Madrid. Alonso likes to work, organize things, and then

0: talk with players about what they want to do. But Real Madrid has a lot of politics around, so maybe that is the reason why it was more complicated. But my experience, the experience of a lot of coaches there, is not because you are not a good coach. It's because the timing or the environment is not helping you, and sometimes can happen. But I'm sure that he has the potential, and I think he can do well in Chelsea. So if they respect his job, he can do really well. If you have a lot of things around that you cannot control, anyone can fail, but I think he will be successful.
1: Alvaro Arbeloa has a similar journey to you as well, because everyone, if you look at your career, you started in Castilla in the youth system of Real Madrid. So what do you make of him becoming a coach?
0: For me, it was a surprise because I was not expecting that he would be a coach. So Alonso, yes. Arbeloa, not really. But okay, he was in Castilla, as you say, similar. And then he went to Madrid also in a special circumstances. But then with Xavi, at least he has had the experience playing or coaching a different level, no, in a different country. With Alvaro, we will see. Obviously, he knows the Premier League, but his experience is shorter than Xavi. And we will see how it's going on. I think he can do well because he knows the league, he knows the players, and he has been working with young players and also with big names. So I think that he has some experience, but still we need to know how can he deal outside of Real Madrid, because Real Madrid, in one way, when you are there, is protecting you. So when you go outside, you go on your own, is when you have to really fight against things that you cannot control.
1: Yeah, yeah. What's your advice to kind of him, you know, and maybe some of the other managers? What do you say to somebody? How do you handle the English?
0: More than the English, because, for example, my problem was my English, no? And all of them, Iraola is getting better, but all of them, they talk good English now, so they can communicate, no? At the beginning, I could communicate, but it's more difficult, or was more difficult, and it was not Spanish coaches. So I think that they have an advantage, because everybody knows that. Even a lot of people like Gordon, they are talking Spanish. That is good for them. I think it's not the English environment. Football has changed. Football has changed now. They don't have the same patience that in the past. It's what they say. They say, okay, the target is this one. And then after a few months, they change the targets. Also, we have the issues with the social media. In the past, I remember when I was in Valencia, for example, we have the journalists with us on the pitch. And now you close the doors, nobody can phone. So then the journalists, they have to create the stories, and then you know how difficult it is to copy-paste, and then someone is clicking. Then you need to generate things quickly, and sometimes they are not totally true. So that is a problem for the coach, because you have to deal with also what they say about this player, or this player put something in Instagram and stuff. So it's a different approach at 25, whatever years ago.
2: So that was Rafa Benitez there speaking about the challenges of managing in the Premier League. Two of his former players, Xavi Alonso and Alvaro Arbeloa, will begin their Premier League managerial careers against each other. Chelsea facing Fulham tonight at Craven Cottage. Nizar, it's a first chance, isn't it, to see Alonso's Chelsea in competitive action. So what are we expecting from what you've seen in pre-season?
3: Yeah, so you're right. I've been to see them in pre-season in Australia and Hong Kong and back in London again. And what you'll see is they play two different systems. So they'll play a back three sometimes, a back four sometimes. It's going to be possession-based. It's not going to be a

0: back in London again. And what you'll see is they play two different systems. So they'll play a back three sometimes, a back four sometimes. It's going to be possession based. It's not going to be a far cry from what they played before. But I think there's a lot of energy about them. Like there's a lot of back to front, quick attacks and things like that. And then we move on a little bit. They've changed the squad. There's a lot of changes as usual at Chelsea, but it's about experience now. They've added Jordan Henderson, 36, Danny Welbeck, 35, Maxence Trezeguet.
1: To them.
0: Yeah, I think they need him to be. They're certainly adding somebody with a bit of gravitas, and you feel that. I've spoken to him quite a few times now, and you feel like, oh, this guy, he played at the top level, he knows his stuff, he speaks well. But of course, it's going to rely on the results, you know, to really bring that true stability. But he ticks a lot of boxes, so.

0: after a pretty turbulent 4 years under this ownership.
1: Yeah, it was quite stable for Fulham under the stewardship of Marco Silva, but he has left. Some of their main attacking threat have left as well. So it's a big job for Arbeloa at Fulham, isn't it?
0: Yeah, it is. I think that it's an interesting time to step in, coming off the back of such a successful and stabilising force in Marco Silva. But I think it's also given Fulham a chance to evolve. There's a statement today from the club owner, Tony Khan, and he's saying that they're trying to bring the age of the squad down, things like that, trying to become more of a progressive club. So I think maybe this comes at the right time to evolve. Marco Silva had a lot of power, and maybe Alvaro Arbeloa will work a bit closer with the club and try and bring the age of the squad down and things like that. So, yeah, it's going to be tough. It's a tough act to follow. But I think we'll see quite a lot of changes at Fulham in the coming years.
1: Yeah, and we will see how they get on in their opening game against Chelsea, thanks to Nizar Kinsella. To Turkey now, where Mohamed Salah scored twice on his first league start for Trabzonspor as they beat Istanbul Başakşehir 2-1. The Egypt forward left Liverpool on a free transfer, having scored 257 goals for the club in 9 years. Having initially been expected to move to Saudi Arabia, he instead joined the Turkish team on a 2-year deal. Salah will earn nearly $20 million a year, as well as 20% of profits on merchandise with his name on. The club's president, Ertuğrul Du, Duhan has told the BBC that he used the club's fans to persuade Salah to join the side, insisting it wasn't just the money which lured Salah to the Black Sea city.
2: Salah asked us something like, why should I choose Trabzonspor now?
3: Trabzonspor'dan yana olsun.
2: We told him about the city and said, you can be sure you will meet a group of supporters unlike any you have experienced before. You will feel the genuine love those people have inside them. We had Salah's signing ceremony in front of 35,000 people. It was clear from everything he did that he felt that love, and he told us as much too. He thanked us.
4: The last couple of days, it's an experience I never had in my life. I just want to thank every one of you.
2: Once we start talking, both sides genuinely approach each other very sincerely. We had actually been after him since the World Cup, but we knew at the start he was also talking to other clubs. We stepped in, and I think it took about 5 or 6 days to conclude negotiations. We had the first meeting over Zoom. At that point, it was really just two sides getting to know each other. Then Salah was on holiday. He was in Mykonos. And after that, the talks continued again via Zoom. After that, we brought the player to Istanbul for the medical. One of the main reasons we brought him to Istanbul was so that Salah could see how he would be welcomed there. The attention it has generated and the level of engagement it has created around the world cannot easily be given a direct financial value. But we have already come out of it well. But on the other hand, there is a reality that Salah's salary is costing us around 17 million euros a year. We put up our season tickets this year. We had to make another increase. I told our fans, look, I'm bringing you Salah, one of the biggest stars in the world. The whole city lives for football. Everywhere you go, on every corner, the city gives that player that energy and that happiness. Just think about it. In all his life, there probably isn't anything like it anywhere in the world.
1: That is Trabzonspor president Ertuğrul Duhan speaking to the BBC.
5: Live on the BBC World Service, this is Sport Today with Sarah Mulcairns.
1: Now let's move on to golf, because John Rahm finished the LIV season in style on Sunday, claiming his third straight season points title.

0: and his second team crown in a row at the revised season finale in Indianapolis. That's after the league finished a week early following the cancellation of the team championship in Michigan, which was due to be held this weekend. The breakaway league has faced an uncertain future since Saudi Arabia withdrew its financial backing in April, but Ram says he has been focusing on the golf.
1: There's been a lot that's surrounded all of us for pretty much since we joined. And at the end of the day, once you step on the golf course, the problems in theory should go away and you compete. So it hasn't been any harder or easier in any way. So it's just kind of, I think, the life of a pro athlete.
0: So that's the thoughts of John Rahm, whilst Bryson DeChambeau says he is proud of what LIV Golf has achieved since it launched in 2022.
2: As much as we're transitioning from LIV 1.0 to 2.0, I have great thoughts about what could happen next year. I wish I could be more upfront about it, but ultimately I'm proud of the fact of what we've done, you know, the good and some of the bad that we've unfortunately had. Not everything was perfect, but for the most part, we've done a solid job. And if there's one thing that I could say is we did something different in the game of golf, and I'm proud of that. I think there's something fun coming.
0: So that tease at the end there from Bryson DeChambeau. LIV Golf CEO Scott O'Neill has said that new investors have been secured for next season, but he has been tight-lipped on the league's future plans and structure. So what does the future hold then for LIV Golf? Let's bring in golf journalist and writer Alex Maselli. We heard there from Bryson DeChambeau talking about LIV 2.0, but do we have any details on what that may look like, or is it talk?
3: Well, I think what you heard from Bryson is about as much as we know. Scott O'Neill talked to the players earlier in the week in Indianapolis, provided very little information on the future. The potential investor was in the room, spent time explaining, I think, in theory, what they're hoping to do. But the problem is that you have to have players, and you have to have main players. And though John Rahm didn't say so in the clip that you had, it's pretty clear that John Rahm, Tyrrell Hatton are no longer going to be interested in staying with LIV. And if that's the case, then where do you go from there? Because those are some of your top players. And Bryson DeChambeau, whose contract ended on Sunday, wants it to continue, wants LIV to keep going. But if he doesn't see a path that makes sense for him, he will be gone as well, even though he's been the person probably the most that's been supporting this project. So then all of a sudden, you're losing all your names. It's hard to believe that an investor would go ahead and invest in that.
0: Yeah, when you put it like that, one of the big things that they made the play for initially was getting the big names of golf playing on this circuit and hoping that would take the eyes of golf, you know, split it and maybe kind of, you know, bring some more to it. But if they're not getting them, then do you see it continuing at all?
3: Well, I think it depends. There are players that want to see it continue, even if the purses are reduced. And if this purse was reduced from $30 million to $20 million to $10 million at Indianapolis, which meant that Michael Lasasso, who won, only got $2 million versus the $4 million that everyone else had gotten. Even a reduction beyond that, something that maybe isn't even $10 million, maybe it's $6 million or $7 million, there are players on that tour that would be willing to pay for that, because the bottom line was is the reason they went to LIV is because they didn't see a future for them on the DP World Tour or the PGA Tour. They've seen a future here, and even though they'd be paying for less, they would be interested. The question is that product a product that sponsors, investors, fans want to see? That's why I can't answer that question.
0: Yeah, we will see indeed. Thank you very much to Alex Maselli. One other golf story to bring you. In the last hour or so, it's been announced that Americans Megan Kang, Rose Zhang and Lindy Duncan have all been named as Angela Stanford's three captains' picks for next month's Solheim Cup, as Team USA's full 12-player squad was officially confirmed. Following the weekend's action, Andrea Lee and Alison Lee had both earned qualifying spots via the world rankings. So they will all join Nelly Korda, Angel Yin, Jennifer Kupcho, Yelami Noh, Austin Kim, Lauren Coughlin and Alison Corpuz, who all qualified automatically. And the USA, remember, are looking to defend their title and the Solheim Cup will take place in the Netherlands from September 11th to the 13th as they take on Team Europe. There'll be more on the website and that. Now next to tennis, where Gauco Goff has geared up for next week's US Open by claiming her first title of 2026. The world number four beat Jessica Pegula 6-2, 6-4 to claim her second Cincinnati Open title. Goff says success in Cincinnati doesn't guarantee anything for New York.
4: I don't think that this is an indicator that I'm going to do well in New York or anything like that, to be honest. So I don't really take that into consideration, but I definitely think going in knowing that I can figure out these matches, and it's going to be tough in New York, but just knowing, you know, the quality wins that I had this week, knowing that I'm able to figure it out even if I'm not playing my best, but also knowing that I can play that great tennis that I felt like I was playing this week. So hopefully I can use the experience here in New York.
0: And then in the men's final, France's Arthur Fils lifted his first Masters title by beating the home hope France's Tiafoe in three sets. So let's speak to tennis journalist Stephanie Miles, who joins us. How significant and important do you think this win is for Coco Gauff heading to the US Open?
5: Well, it's an interesting one because the last time she won Cincinnati, she won the U.S. Open. But in her particular case, I just think that anything that she does is never indicative of any particular trend. You know, she played good tennis this week. She's capable of it. She's also capable of, you know, awful tennis. And in this final, everything went right. Mm-hmm. And her opponent, Jessica Pegula, I think was feeling the effects of a couple of very, very long ones beforehand and a bit of an injury. So the combination of the two made it, you know, not super competitive. So, you know, if it works in her mind and gives her a huge amount of confidence, that's great. But again, you know, like her trends are so short that it's hard to tell. She could be this good for seven straight matches in New York and win it again.
0: And that's the thing, Stephanie, isn't it? You know, there has been a struggle for consistency this season in particular, but at times with Coco Gauff. What do we put that down to?
5: Well, she's a player that absolutely makes me crazy because I look at her and I feel as though she's the best athlete out there. She's a competitor, you know, without peer, but her technical flaws come in and hit the nerve button and you know, get her into trouble, especially like when she's ahead. So the thing is, she manages to get through so many matches just by dint of refusing to give up and competing so hard. And also players who just maybe don't believe they can beat her. But it just seems like so much work for someone with so much talent. So it's a fascinating kind of conundrum, you know. But in that way, it's sort of fascinating because you just never know which Coco is going to show up on any particular day.
0: And you have to keep watching. That's the thing. I want to ask you about Arthur Fils. He's only 22, but he's been talked about, hasn't he, for a long time in terms of his promise, and he's been derailed with injuries and stuff. So do you think this will be a real heartening victory for him?
5: Well, he certainly felt that way, you know, not only on the camera signature, but also on his social media. He was sort of like, what are you talking about now? Because he's had a lot of criticism unfairly, I think, for a guy with a lot of talent, but a lot of pressure from his nation of France to live up to his quote unquote potential. But injuries are terrible and back injuries are awful. And he and the British kid Jack Draper have the same issue. Same kind of talent, same potential, can't stay healthy. So I think, you know, he had a great week up to the level of his ability. It's going to make him feel great. But as always, it's can he stay healthy?
0: Yeah, we will see. There's a big few weeks ahead. No doubt we will be talking to you again, Stephanie. Really appreciate your time with us on Sport Today.
5: Thanks for having me.
0: Now, one other line of news to bring you. Pace bowler Brydon Carse has been removed from England's squad for the second test against Pakistan amid an ongoing investigation into an incident that led to him being handcuffed by police. Images appeared on social media on Sunday showed Carse in handcuffs outside a bar. It is understood that he was not arrested, though the ECB has referred the incident to the cricket regulator. You can read more on that story and indeed all the day's sport on the BBC Sport website and app. But for me and the team on Sport Today, we'll see you again soon. 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

0: morning, this is ABC News with David Rollins. The US has laid out fresh sanctions against Iran, warning that every country has a timeline to shut down activities that have been identified by Washington or face economic action. Donald Trump's Treasury Chief, Scott Bessent, says the president is making phone calls to world leaders with specific requests to cease their interactions with Iran. Bessent says he expects a major financial institution will be sanctioned by the end of this week. He also claims every avenue Iran has used to smuggle oil and evade sanctions has been mapped by his team.
1: Beginning today, the actions of Treasury and other agencies will tighten the noose and block every potential source of revenue that funds the IRGC and the evil Iranian regime.
0: Federal Liberal MP Andrew Hastie has publicly split with his Western Australian colleagues over how the party should fight One Nation in this weekend's Secret Harbour state by-election. WA Liberal leader Basil Zemplis has said Labor losing the seat would still represent a victory for his party, even if One Nation wins. Mr Hastie rejects that strategy, saying the Liberals should fight to win every race and never signal otherwise to the electorate.
2: I don't accept this idea that a win for One Nation is a win for the Liberal Party. We're fighting for our lives, and we should be fighting for every single vote in Secret Harbour. Well, Basil Zemplis said that, you know, a win for One Nation would be an opportunity. I don't see that at all. I think we should be fighting to win in every contest we enter, or we shouldn't enter the contest.
0: The Productivity Commission says a state's contribution to the national economy should be kept separate from how GST revenue is distributed. It comes as Prime Minister Anthony Albanese reiterates his support for the current system, assuring Western Australia that the 2018 deal will remain in place. The Commission's interim review says those changes distort horizontal fiscal equalisation by giving WA special treatment. Productivity Commissioner Angela Jackson says any recognition of a state's broader economic contribution should be handled outside the GST system.
3: The system of GST distribution is part of the broader horizontal fiscal equalisation system. Going to those broader questions about, you know, the individual contribution of states to the national economy and whether or not they need additional recognition, that should be done outside the HFE system.
0: A conservationist based in Indonesia says the expansion of agricultural land on the archipelago is a key factor in the increasing intensity and prevalence of fires. Hundreds of fires are burning on the islands of Borneo and Sumatra, with authorities making more than 70 arrests at the weekend in relation to their origin. Dr. Kamel Lano Sanchez, CEO of the Natural Rehabilitation Initiative, says small landholders are behind a major expansion of highly flammable peatland.
4: It's not so much the industries that did expansion years ago, perhaps 10, 15 years ago. Now it's the smallholders. They just clear the land by burning it because it's just cheaper, and that's really causing a lot of problems, but also climate change.
0: A citizen journalist in China appears to have uncovered a major food supply scandal, with authorities confirming that formaldehyde has been used to preserve cabbages on certain farms. China correspondent Alison Horn takes up the story.
5: He managed to get his hands on a few of these cabbages, sent them off for testing, and it showed that they had formaldehyde on them. Following this video being posted on social media, it caught the attention of authorities, which immediately launched an investigation, and they have confirmed that several cabbages have been found to have been affected and have this formaldehyde chemical in some sort of capacity. It's really hard for us to know exactly how widespread this is. It's not the kind of information that authorities are giving out.
0: Carlton says they're confident

0: And they can do some damage in the AFL finals as they prepare to take on Melbourne in a wild card game at the MCG on Saturday night. After a troubled start to the season, the Blues finished 10th, meaning they'll face the 7th placed Melbourne Demons in the new wild card round. The Rising Star nominee Billy Wilson, who got 18 touches in the Blues' 37-point win against Fremantle on Saturday, says he's excited for the knockout match.
1: The weekend just gone was real loud, so it echoes under that roof, so I'm sure it's going to be very loud at the G, but I don't think it changes my thoughts too much just to attack the game just how I have been.

0: It's Tuesday the 25th of August, and this is what you can expect weather-wise around the nation. Brisbane, getting up to 26 degrees today and partly cloudy skies above. Not so in Sydney, unfortunately, which is bad if you're having your roof repaired. 22 and showers. Canberra, 15 and rain. Melbourne, 15 with rain easing. Hobart, 15 with showers increasing. Rain as well for Adelaide with a max of 17. Perth, 21 and partly cloudy, going against the grain. 32 for Darwin, where it'll be mostly sunny today.
1: Hello and welcome to NewsHour from the BBC World Service, coming to you live from London. I'm Regina Vaidyanathan. Later this hour, we will bring you a special report from Afghanistan, where our reporter gained access inside a family court operated by the Taliban. Also on the programme.
2: Easy. There she is.
3: God, they're beautiful birds, aren't they?
2: Absolutely the best, yeah.
1: We meet a very rare Montagu's Harrier, described as the aristocrats of the bird world. But first, it's been almost 6 months since the US and Israel first launched attacks on Iran. The military conflicts claimed many lives, but at the heart of America's war with Iran is economics. The continued wrangling over the Strait of Hormuz has impacted oil and gas prices and been a block to ceasefire efforts so far. The US has been threatening to unleash the greatest financial offensive ever against Iran. And today it came, US Treasury Secretary Scott Bessent unveiling a new wave of economic measures aimed at severing Iran's links with the global economy.
4: In the Second World War, D-Day marked the historic beginning of a campaign with our allies to target and drive the enemy from its positions, including those in third countries. Today, in that same spirit, we are launching an economic onslaught against Iran's financial connections around the globe. Our objective is to sever every economic lifeline that sustains this tyrannical regime until Tehran stands alone.
1: If you think you've heard some of that before, then you're right, because this isn't, of course, the first time that Washington's announced financial penalties on Tehran. Well, Mr. Bessent said other countries, as we heard there, would be put under pressure to cut economic ties with Tehran, and that those that didn't comply would share its isolation.
4: It is no longer acceptable to operate in the gray spaces of this conflict. Countries cannot claim they are blind to enabling this activity. Iran's enablers purchase, transport its petroleum. They facilitate the flow of its finances through exchange houses and free trade zones. They welcome Iran's flights and maintain registries on its behalf. They turn a blind eye to seaborne fuel transfers and overland transits. They condone illicit use of their banks, all the while concealing the extent of their complicity.
1: Well, in response, Iran's chief negotiator, Mohammad Khalibaf, has posted on social media saying the US is not in an economic position to further restrict its relations with other countries. He carried on by saying Iran's trading partners have told them that both publicly and through private messages, they attach no importance to the US's statements. So what impact will this latest wave of sanctions have? Well, let's go live to our State Department correspondent, Tom Bateman, who is in Washington for us. So there was a lot of build up to this latest wave of sanctions, but what's the substance in them?
5: Well, I mean, the press conference itself from

0: Scott Bessent, as you heard there, was a lot of very belligerent rhetoric, a lot of threats. And at the same time, the US Treasury sent out a document which outlined what was supposed to be the detail in this. And I have to say that, you know, although there are sanctions detailed in there, largely in sort of three parts, these are against any entities that help with Iran's ballistic missile programs, those that are said to have carried out cyber warfare on behalf of the Iranians, and then about 60 individuals or brokers and ships as well that help get oil out of Iran and help get that money that's paid for it back into Iran. There really isn't the kind of delivery on the scale of the threat that Scott Bessent has said. So, you know, a lot of analysts had looked at this and said, if you start to see the Americans sanction big Chinese banks that they claim are helping facilitate the purchase of Iranian oil for China, then you have, you know, quite a new advance in terms of these threats of big sanctions being carried out. We haven't seen that today. And I think that's why Scott Bessent was being questioned quite a bit, to say, look, you know, you've made all these threats. You've called it D-Day, but D-Day was an invasion. It wasn't the threat of an invasion. Scott Bessent really acknowledged that and said, well, look, you know, this is about putting the threat out there. If those countries don't do what we want and cut Iran off from their trade ties and their financial systems, then we will start to deliver this.
1: And how does this all play into that wider quest for a lasting ceasefire?
0: Well, I think it's intended by Mr. Trump to apply more pressure on Iran. And remember, you know, the economy is an absolute nightmare for ordinary Iranians. They've had massive devaluation of their currency. It's very difficult to buy basic groceries. Bread is extremely expensive. And, you know, the administration knows that. And they think that the more they apply pressure, the harder it becomes in the country en masse, that that may increase the internal pressure on the regime. And, that, you know, there have been sort of nods to that in some of the things that Scott Bessent has been saying and writing over the last 24 hours. But of course, they've tried this for years now, the two Trump administrations, so-called maximum pressure. And then, you know, added to that with the war they launched on Iran with the Israelis, which hasn't got Mr. Trump where he wants. So I think we're seeing him run out of options militarily. So he's sort of reverting back to maximum pressure, so-called economically. Certainly the threat is of maximum pressure, but not actually delivering on it in terms of the announcement today.
1: Tom Bateman in Washington, thank you very much for that update there. And we're just seeing reports that Iran's economy minister, Ali Madanizadeh, has told state TV in the country, we are fully prepared for the US sanctions. They cannot cut off our financial arteries. So more reaction there from Iran. Well, Iran's been subject to sanctions from the US in various forms for many years. So let's dig a bit deeper into how different this latest wave are. Let's speak now to Esfandiar Batman Gelich, the chief executive officer of the Bourse and Bazaar Foundation. He writes about the Iranian economy as well as sanctions. Welcome to NewsHour. What was your reaction when you heard Scott Bessent deliver that latest wave of sanctions?
2: Well, I think Tom's assessment is correct. It's it was really striking how little substance there was in the announcement. I mean, if you compare, for example, to when the Biden administration announced economic warfare against Russia in the wake of the Russian invasion of Ukraine in February 2022, in that announcement, you had a clear indication of what countries were joining the coalition to isolate Russia. You had clear timelines about when economic pressure would intensify on the country. You had specific measures that were being announced that really were perceived to add economic pressure on different sectors within the Russian economy. And finally, and I think most importantly, you had a very clear articulation of the goal of the economic pressure, which was in that instance to end the war. And Secretary Bessent did not, in fact, set out a very clear goal other than trying to deny Iran financial resources. So I think Tom's view that, you know, the administration is running out of options and is falling back on an old playbook is a correct one.
1: What did you make of his threat, though, to countries who have financial connections with Iran? You know, a threat to sever every economic tie with them?
2: Well, the Secretary of Treasury answered it in the final question he was posed in the press conference, where someone asked him, well, why have you not announced more stringent measures today? And the Secretary responded, why would I want to blow up the global economy? And I think that's an admission, and it's a realization that each Treasury Secretary has arrived at various junctures of the U.S.'s increased reliance on sanctions over the last 20 years, that as you expand the use of these tools, you actually start to undermine the U.S.'s ability to act as the steward of the global economy. And so although the Trump administration is trying to, I think, strike fear into a number of countries that maintain economic ties with Iran for very strategic reasons, either for energy security or as part of managing their bilateral relationship, and thereby trying to minimize escalation. At the end of the day, I think it will be very difficult for this administration to convince those countries that they need to take dramatic action, because in some sense, I believe those countries will call the administration's bluff and recognize that Trump will not be willing to take the kinds of measures that might undermine sort of the U.S.'s role in the global financial system.
1: I mean, some of the countries we're talking about, China, Russia, India, Pakistan, Qatar, Turkey, the U.S. has differing levels of closeness to that list. But in the end, that's what's tricky, isn't it? We haven't had any concrete measures naming any of those.
2: That's right. Whether the country is an ally or an adversary, it poses a political challenge to try and compel them to do something they don't want to do. In the case of allies like the UAE or Qatar, you know, this is something that may actually contravene the national interests of those countries to try and manage their bilateral relationships with Tehran by using economic inducements or economic engagement, often with the idea that there can be win-win basis for diplomatic ties, something that this administration has struggled with. And with countries like China, perhaps an adversary, any time that you try and escalate in an economic war against China, as this administration has seen on numerous junctures, it can have blowback. And I think that's going to be cause for some hesitation on the part of the administration in really implementing the measures that they have promised through their rhetoric.
1: And we just heard from Iran's economy minister saying that the country has a two-year plan to counter U.S. sanctions. What is that plan then, in your assessment?
2: I'm not sure that there's necessarily a very defined plan. I think Iranian policymakers have been very reactive to this slow grind of the economic pressure on the country in the last 8 years. But I think it's precisely because the sanctions have been in place for so long and maximum pressure dates back to 2018 that there have been learnings. I'd also note that the economy minister, Madanizadeh, completed his PhD at the University of Chicago. And so it's not as though this is a, you know, an economist that doesn't understand the extent to which this pressure might make life difficult for the government and for ordinary Iranians. But it's something that ultimately, you know, Iran will try and find piecemeal approaches. I think the main thing, though, is that the solution to the pressure, in the view of Iranian leaders, is not something about economic countermeasures. It's to return to military escalation. And I believe that in some sense, the U.S. strategy here could be counterproductive, because it incentivizes Iran to respond to this economic warfare with further military action.
1: Because that's what I was going to ask you. Do you think this in any way could bring Iran back to the negotiating table? It sounds like you're saying the opposite.
2: It's unlikely. Iranian leaders have been very clear that what they want is for the Trump administration to honor the commitments it made in the MOU earlier this summer, which included commitments to lift both primary and secondary sanctions, really envisioning Iran's full integration into the global economy. The administration today has taken a step way in the opposite direction. And so I think they don't see the goodwill and are likely to respond by trying to compel the U.S. back into the MOU. And that means potentially further military escalation.
1: Okay. Esfandiar Batnamgelidze, thank you very much for taking us through all the angles on those new sanctions imposed on Iran by the United States. There's more on that story on the BBC News website as well. This is NewsHour. Coming up on NewsHour, our correspondents taken to an undisclosed location to see one of the UK's most majestic and rare birds of prey, the Montagu's Harrier.
3: So we've come to a top-secret location. All I can say is that we're somewhere in England. I've been told not even to mention the county.

0: Jeannie Vaithyanathan with NewsHour, coming to you live from the BBC in London. In their heyday, they were rivals on the pitch. Now, cricket greats from across the world have come together to raise concerns about the treatment of Pakistan's ex-captain turned Prime Minister Imran Khan, who's been in jail since 2023. The 73-year-old's being held on charges of corruption, which he denies. His family and friends say they're worried about his health and the prison conditions he's in. Well, last week, Pakistan's Supreme Court ordered Imran Khan be transferred to a private hospital, but instead he was sent to a government hospital, which declared him medically fit. Well, that letter, signed by players including India's Kapil Dev and Dilip Vengsarkar, Australia's Adam Gilchrist and Steve Waugh, and England's Michael Atherton and David Gower, is calling on Pakistan's current Prime Minister to ensure Imran Khan gets proper treatment and visiting rights. Well, I've been speaking to David Gower and put to him that according to the government of Pakistan, Imran Khan is facing those corruption charges.
1: It's not for me nor us as a group to intervene in the judicial process. But you'd expect that in other circumstances, maybe elsewhere in the world, that things might move more quickly.
0: Do you think you could help move things along then? Would you consider a trip to Pakistan with some of the co-signatories, perhaps?
1: Well, last time I was there, I asked that same question.
0: So Imran Khan was in jail at that point, was he?
1: Oh, yes, very much so. And the last time I saw him, he was Prime Minister. I went to see him in the Prime Minister's house in Islamabad, and very impressive it was too. But the last time I was in Pakistan a couple of years ago, I spoke to one of his lawyers saying, well, is there any way one could actually make contact? And let's face it, his close family, Sir Jemima, ex-wife, the sons, you know, they found it very hard to speak to their ex-husband and father, respectively. For me, coming in just as a former cricketer, there's zero chance I would get anywhere near him. That's what I found out very, very quickly.
0: What would you say to the assertion from the government and government doctors that, first of all, Imran Khan is receiving the best possible medical care and that he is in good health?
1: One would treat that statement with a little bit of suspicion. The news, as I see it in front of me, is that the Supreme Court, no less, had agreed that he should be looked at by a board of physicians.
0: He did get to go to a hospital, albeit not the one that was deemed by the Supreme Court.
1: Exactly.
0: The Shifa International. But he still got to see a doctor, didn't he? I guess that would be the government's position on this.
1: Of course it would be. But as an impartial observer, which is what I try and be here, if a Supreme Court says he should be allowed to be assessed by a certain board of independent doctors, albeit one of those would have been his own sister and his own positions, maybe just for them to be reassured as to his condition. When he's only allowed to see a board of state-appointed physicians, surely that's not really enough.
0: You're amongst a group of international well-known cricketers who've signed this letter, but what's quite telling, isn't it, that there are only two other Pakistani cricketers who've actually been speaking out about Imran Khan. Why do you think that's the case?
1: That could be as simple as, if you are living in Pakistan under the current government, one of the things you'll probably want to do is keep your head down. What's interesting to me is that, you know, the list includes, obviously, generated by Greg Chappell, an Australian. We've got some of the English captains from my time, starting with Mike Brearley, Mike Atherton. You've got Australians, you've got Indians, Sunil Gavaskar, who's an immensely well-respected figure. So you've got a consensus across the world, and I think that's more telling than the absence of anyone who might feel it's more sensible to keep their heads down.
0: And how worried are you right now for your friend?
1: If the reports are accurate about failing health, I'd be very worried about him. And you would hope that someone who has achieved so much, both as a cricketer, if you remember the story about him building a hospital, a cancer hospital in Pakistan in memory of his mother, and that was his first major political achievement in many, many ways. He's an immense figure. The other point is this. Imran, being who he is very much associated with Pakistan. So I don't think it does the image that much good for the country as a whole. If the government has genuine concerns about the charges that were laid against him, then one of the great things you can do is hear the charges and see them through the courts.
0: Former England cricketer, former captain there, David Gower. They're the UK's rarest breeding bird, one of the world's most agile bird of prey. The Montagu's Harrier is known for its grace in flight and is often referred to

0: as one of the aristocrats of the bird world. But in 2021, they were put on a red list of birds most at risk here in the UK. Now, some good news. This year, there are not one, but two nests in the UK, both served by the same very busy male. The BBC's climate editor, Justin Rowlatt, has been given exclusive access as the Royal Society for the Protection of Birds, the RSPB, fits satellite tags to two of the chicks, hoping to unravel the mystery of their migration to West Africa and back.
1: Easy, easy, easy. There she is.
2: God, they're beautiful birds, aren't they?
1: Absolutely the best, yeah.
3: RSPB experts are fitting a female Montagu's Harrier with a tiny satellite tag that sits on her back like a rucksack. She is still a chick with wisps of fluffy baby down amongst her dappled brown feathers. Fully grown, her wings will stretch more than a metre. The RSPB's experts want to understand more about the astonishing journey these birds, so desperately rare in the UK, make.
4: So we've come to a top-secret location where somewhere in England I've been told not even to mention the county, because this bird is so rare that if bird spotters knew where it was, they would come here in their thousands. And these birds, these Montagu Harriers, already have it really tough. As recently as a few years ago, for about a five-year period, none were breeding in the UK. Down from in the 90s, there were as many as 12, 15 breeding pairs.
3: The bird's feeding behaviour is extraordinary. The male is supporting two females and six chicks across two nests, and he can make up to 10 food deliveries a day. He swoops in carrying prey in his claws, drops it mid-air, and the female twists beneath him to snatch it as it falls. This isn't the first time the RSPB has encountered the male bird, says Mark Thomas, who is head of investigations at the charity.
5: The male here is an incredibly special bird. So this was ringed as a chick in Wiltshire in 2016. I was present when that bird was ringed. And he's come back this year. He spent 10 days displaying like crazy in the sky at several thousand feet and amazingly attracted two female Montagu's Harriers.
3: Montagu's Harriers nest on the ground, hidden among the crops. And climate change is bringing harvests forward.
5: So it almost puts any Montagu's Harrier nest at the perils of inadvertently being destroyed by farm machinery.
3: If the nests aren't found, the chicks would be killed by the combines. But surviving the harvest is just the first hurdle, which is where that satellite tag comes in. Two of the chicks are getting them because soon they will be leaving Britain. We know adult birds migrate thousands of miles to West Africa, but much less is known about the young birds, says Thomas.
5: It allows for the first time ever to work out where they're going, what migration route, and how long they'll spend there. And all of that information is the bit that's missing from the jigsaw.
3: Within weeks, these juvenile birds will be heading south. And now, for the first time, the RSPB will be able to follow two of them into the unknown.
0: What a story. The BBC's climate editor, Justin Rowlatt, there.

0: This is the BBC World Service, where Roland Pease will be exploring China's rise to global scientific dominance.
1: If you want to grab the world's attention, going to the moon is back in fashion.
2: An unmanned Chinese spacecraft touched down on the far side of the moon where no human or robot has ever ventured before.
1: But space missions are only one symbol of national scientific ambition. And what's become clear in recent years is that China is now a force to be reckoned with in all aspects of science, from cutting-edge biology to the front line in AI. How has this sleeping giant awoken over the decades, and what does its commitment to massive science projects of the future mean for geopolitics?
0: The rise of a science superpower. 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

0: Coming up on NewsHour in the next 30 minutes, tens of thousands in the US are forced to leave their homes as a wildfire rages near Reno in the state of Nevada. President Trump threatens further tariffs on Canada as tensions with his North American neighbour intensify. And a mouth-watering idea, or one in terrible taste, we'll have more on the edible cookies made from plastic waste. All of those stories coming up after the BBC News.
1: BBC News with Debbie Russ. The US Treasury Secretary Scott Bessent has announced a new wave of sanctions aimed at severing Iran's links with the global economy. He said other countries would be put under pressure to cut economic ties with Tehran, otherwise they would face the same isolation. Prime Minister Mark Carney says Canada will only return to trade talks with the United States if the conditions are right. He added that in order for successful negotiations, Washington could not treat Canada as a subsidiary of the US. Firefighters in the US state of Nevada say a huge wildfire on the outskirts of the city of Reno could remain active for another 48 hours as dry and windy conditions are forecast to continue. The world's oceans have reached their warmest on record, according to the EU's climate change monitor. Scientists warn that global warming and severe weather will continue to worsen this trend. At least 30 people have been killed overnight by an armed gang near the Haitian capital. The UN says gangs have killed more than 3,000 civilians in Haiti so far this year. The US has asked the UN to extend its arms embargo, including drones from Darfur, to all of Sudan, warning the war could spread across the wider region. Russia has opposed the move, saying it would affect Sudan's army. Saudi Arabia will invest $7 billion to create three theme parks near Paris, including one that will be manga-themed. The parks are predicted to create 22,000 jobs. And the New York authorities are investigating a video of three people climbing out of a manhole. The motives behind the sewer-based activities have yet to be confirmed, although some theories suggest they could be hunting for treasure. That's the latest BBC News.
0: Welcome back to NewsHour. Tens of thousands of people in the US city of Reno in the state of Nevada have been told to leave their homes immediately as a large wildfire reaches the outskirts. Bright, thick plumes of smoke can be seen over Reno. Officials say the fire is expected to burn for at least two more days. They also say it was caused by humans. Our correspondent Shaima Khalil has been monitoring events from Los Angeles and she joins us live. Good to have you on NewsHour, Shaima. First of all, what's the very latest?
2: The latest is that the firefighters say they'd made some progress holding parts of the Hawk fire, but it remains at zero containment. It remains dangerous, unpredictable, and crucially, evacuation orders are still in force. We've got 42,000 people that have been told to evacuate and 45,000 that have been told to remain on standby and to evacuate the minute that they're told, because the speed of this has been quite extraordinary. And Regina, you talked about the pictures, of course, and they just give you a sense of the ferocity. Walls of orange flames sweeping across hills in the darkness with fire engines silhouetted against them. And then these plumes of smoke, really, that are covering Reno. And the concern is that this is one of many fires that have been happening in the West Coast, in Nevada. But this is not just in remote wilderness. It is burning on the edge of Reno, a city of around 280,000 people. And it's moving towards established suburban communities where family homes sit at the foot of the hills. And this has really been the problem. Some families had only minutes to gather children, medication, important documents. One woman said that she was at work when she was told to evacuate, and her children were still at home. And we've seen a mix of some people sleeping in their cars, some people going to evacuation centers, some people going to hotels that have been offering rooms at discounts. But at this point, they still don't know when they can go home and, of course, what they're going home to.
0: Indeed, Shaima. And the authorities are saying that this fire was caused by humans. Are they saying deliberately or accidentally?
2: I think that is the big question. So far, they've been very quick to say that it was caused by human activity. We haven't yet established if this was an accident, by someone, or if this was arson, this was a deliberate fire. but it has certainly grown out of control. They say that's still under investigation. One more quick thing to say is that, of course, this is a back-to-school season. Almost all public schools have now closed, but the University of Nevada in Reno remains open. And the timing is particularly unsettling because today is supposedly the first day of the new semester. Many of roughly around 20,000 undergraduates have moved into student accommodations only days ago. And so some parents would be very, very worried about their children whom they dropped off into the university, even though if it's outside the evacuation zone, it is very, very close to the fires.
0: Shama Khalil, monitoring events in Reno from Los Angeles. Thank you very much for that update for NewsHour.

0: You're listening to NewsHour on the BBC World Service, coming to you live from London with Regina Vaidyanathan. Let's bring you the latest on tensions between Canada and the United States as their tariff war continues to escalate. In his latest move, President Trump said he'll increase levies on key Canadian goods such as cars by 50% from the beginning of next year. His announcement comes just days after Canada suspended trade negotiations, saying American terms were unacceptable. Speaking at the Port of Quebec a few hours ago, Canada's Prime Minister Mark Carney said any recent progress on talks had now been reversed, and that his country could not accept what America's offered.
1: And we could not accept what the U.S. had offered, nor could we give what they asked. And by standing up for our values and focusing on what we can control, we will build un Québec fort in Canada for pour tout. Now, that's not to say there won't be challenges in the road ahead, but we're ready to meet them because we have all we need right here, the workers, the engineers, the ambition, and the right plan for a stronger Quebec and a stronger Canada. Building at home and diversifying our trade abroad, that's not plan B. It's been our plan A from the start.
0: Canada's Prime Minister Mark Carney there. Well, I'm joined now by Christophe Bondy, a former Canadian trade negotiator, now a partner in international disputes at the London office of the law firm Steptoe LLP. Welcome to NewsHour, Mr. Bondy.
2: Thank you.
0: What do you make of where things are at the moment? Because we've seen posts on Truth Social from President Trump. We've seen Prime Minister Carney come out and speak a couple of times in the last few days. Is there any turning back from this now, or is it just going to escalate more?
2: Well, I think that there will be continued engagement over the period going forward because it's in both sides' interest. I think Mr. Trump's announcement today demonstrates that he really doesn't understand the nature of a trade negotiation, which is something which is of mutual benefit to both sides. He's someone who can only trade in threats and in bullying. But in fact, the Canada-US trade relationship has been hugely mutually beneficial, and in particular beneficial to the United States. And I think that that announcement that these additional tariffs are only going to go into force 6 months from now signals an attempt to or that there was going to be a period of continuing engagement.
0: I mean, the U.S. Said that those proposed measures for Canada would have given Canada more favorable treatment than any other U.S. trading partner. So why didn't Canada accept that?
2: Well, the terms, first of all, the negotiations started out because the U.S. was violating the agreement that's already in place, the CUSMA, which was the replacement of NAFTA, which was supposed to have tariff-free trade between Canada and the United States. The U.S. had imposed illegal tariffs on aluminium, on steel, on automotives, on wood products, and they were annoyed that Canada retaliated to that. So that was the starting point for those negotiations. But in the course of those negotiations, as Prime Minister Carney has explained, and at the last minute, all of a sudden the United States started asking for basically unacceptable propositions relating to the auto industry, for example, that the reduction on tariffs would only apply to certain aspects of the auto industry, not for medium and heavy
0: trucks. Because Jameson Greer, the U.S. Trade representative, is saying that the U.S. offered to reduce its 25% tariff on cars and that the tariff on Canadian cars could have fallen as low as 7%. So is that not your understanding?
2: Not with regard to specific elements of that trade. For example, heavy and medium trucks. And it was sprung on at the very last minute. There was also restrictions on Canada's ability to enter into other trade deals. And finally, an attack on Canada's ability to promote Canadian content and to have French language on consumer goods coming into Canada. So the labels of American products wouldn't be in the language that some of Canadians can understand with regard to safety. I mean, it's real. And it was the accumulation of those demands that led the Canadian delegation, and I wasn't part of it, but I'm, you know, from what I see reported, to say, you know, this is not a deal that is in Canada's favor. And I think that there's a strong support on the part of Canadians not to be pushed around and to accept terms that are unacceptable. And you heard from the Canadian Prime Minister, from Prime Minister Carney's speech, you know, the focus on Canada is what we can do now. And nation building, huge projects, we know what we have to offer to the world. And so it's really an interesting and very positive time, ironically, in Canada.
0: Can Canada go forward without these trade agreements with such a large and key trading partner? I mean, the trade between the two is really significant.
2: It is very significant, but we're also diversifying those relationships. And it's also very significant to the United States. I mean, don't forget, the United States gets 80% of its imported electricity from Canada, 100% of its natural gas, over 60% of all crude oil imports, 80% of all potash coming into the United States, consumed in the United States comes from Canada. Those things are crucial to the functioning of U.S. industry. And if the United States acts as a rogue partner in its dealings with its best partner, Canada, who can do a deal with the United States? I think that's the thing. The Prime Minister said on Friday, the problem is that we've seen that deals the U.S. has signed nowadays seem to be signed in pencil. So if they cannot deal, that's an issue that the U.S. has not only with Canada, but the rest of the world. So Canada is really focusing on what it can do economically, which is a lot. It has huge natural resources that the world wants and needs. And it is, you know, diversifying those relationships at pace.
0: Okay.
2: So I think that, you know, cooler heads will prevail and they'll return to the bargaining table. It's rational, Canadian, steady, engagement in these negotiations that will lead to an outcome.
0: Christoph Bondy, thank you very much. Sorry, I have to end that interview there, but thank you very much for sharing the Canadian perspective as, of course, a former Canadian trade negotiator. Thirty-five years ago today, Ukraine became an independent state. President Zelensky, dressed in black, his wife in white, led commemorations today in the capital, Kyiv. They laid flowers in Ukraine's yellow and blue colours at the city's Wall of Remembrance, which bears the photos of many of the fallen. At another ceremony in the city, a high-profile visitor marked the occasion, the UK's Prime Minister, Andy Burnham, paying homage to the dead and showing solidarity for a key ally, 35 years since independence and more than 4 years since Russia's invasion.
3: Despite Russia's outrageous threats to my country, we will continue our support for Ukraine's defence. I will take up the reins of the Coalition of the Willing alongside President Macron and Chancellor Merz.
0: And for Andy Burnham, that means taking the blueprint to the British-produced components of the Scalp long-range missile, the Storm Shadow, to Kyiv, enabling Ukraine to build those missiles at home so it can fire deep into Russia. Well, the Kremlin spokesman Dmitry Peskov had this response to the UK's latest gift.
4: Крайне негативно. Британия...
5: Britain is participating in this war on the side of the Kyiv regime. Britain methodically and regularly pours fuel on the fire and plots to prevent any progress in the peace process. This is precisely what Britain is doing. Our armed forces are conducting the relevant work, obtaining the information in order to identify production sites of these missiles and other military equipment, and are taking measures to destroy these sites.
0: To get more about the Storm Shadow missile technology, I've been speaking to Elizabeth Brough from the Atlantic Council.
6: The missiles are essentially the latest iteration of Ukrainian defense. And once they can be manufactured in Ukraine, the Ukrainians will be able to use them to strike targets in Russia. Now, that's some time from now, but we should remember that in the early stages of the war, the Ukrainians defended themselves by hitting Russian invaders in Ukraine, and more recently they've been able to hit Russian targets in Russia because they've developed really good drones. So these missiles are a step up from those drones. They are essentially more powerful than the drones, but a step up from what the Ukrainians are already able to do.
0: How much of a game changer could they be?
6: Frankly, it's not a massive game changer. So what the Ukrainians are able to do already with their drones is extremely impressive and from a Russian perspective, extremely concerning, because the drones are increasingly powerful and they are also able to travel increasing distances. But drones are a little bit like a swarm of wasps. You can sting, but you can't cripple or completely take out the target. And what missiles can do, because they are much more powerful, is they can help you cripple the target. And I think what's important to remember is that Ukraine has shown with its drone strikes that it acts responsibly. It targets military installations or installations that are part of the military effort. The Ukrainians don't target civilian buildings. They choose their targets carefully and they then strike accordingly using their drones. And I think that's what has given the UK and France the confidence to say, yes, we will share with you the blueprint for these missiles.
0: We have seen some Russian civilians killed, though, of course, in the course of this long-running conflict. Would there be any instance where the UK could find itself in trouble with international law if the missiles end up killing Russian civilians?
6: The determination the UK has made is that Ukraine will choose targets that are primarily military, which makes them legitimate. The UK government made Ukraine promise that it will only use the missiles for military targets. It can still happen that civilians are killed in strikes on military targets, but as long as you have made sure not to hit civilian targets that have nothing to do with the military operation, then it is legitimate under international law.
0: In terms of a time frame, how quickly could these Ukrainian-made missiles actually enter the conflict?
6: At least 6 months, I would guess. The Ukrainians have to train workers who can actually manufacture these missiles. These workers have to be recruited and trained. And of course, the missiles have to be assembled and soldiers have to be trained in the use of these missiles.
0: And we know already that Russia feels very angry and frustrated by the UK's support for Ukraine. We heard recently that they said that there would be consequences for the UK. Now we've heard from the Kremlin again. What do you think the fallout of that's going to be?
6: The Kremlin always threatens retaliation. This is how the Russians try to intimidate countries.
0: That's Elizabeth Brough from the Atlantic Council's think tank's Scowcroft Centre for Strategy and Security. And this is NewsHour.
7: Thanks for being with us here on the BBC World Service. In 10 minutes after NewsHour, the interview sits down with the UN Secretary General candidate Maria Espinosa.
8: Here, I think the way we measure impact should be different. 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
9: You have people also who lack guidance, they lack community, they don't have healthy alternative masculinities. 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
10: From the Second World War, the Battle for Mandalay, a controversial resettlement program in 1950s Canada, and the eradication of the gruesome New World screwworm.
7: Now it's back to NewsHour and Rajini Vaidyanathan.
0: A reminder of our top

0: story this hour, and the US Treasury Secretary Scott Bessent unveiled a new wave of sanctions aimed at isolating Iran's economy. He says other countries will be pressured to comply. Speaking to NewsHour earlier, we heard from Esfandir Batmangelic, an expert on Iran's economy and sanctions.
1: At the end of the day, I think it will be very difficult for this administration to convince those countries that they need to take dramatic action, because in some sense, I believe those countries will call the administration's bluff and recognize that Trump will not be willing to take the kinds of measures that might undermine the U.S.'s role in the global financial system.
0: Other headlines we're watching this hour, and Canada's Prime Minister Mark Carney says he'll only resume talks with the United States on trade if it stops treating his country as a subsidiary. This is Regina Vaidyanathan with NewsHour. We're coming to you live from the BBC in London. The BBC World Service has gained rare access inside Afghanistan under the Taliban. 5 years after the extreme Islamist movement returned to power, the BBC spent time with senior figures, former insurgents turned politicians, to see how they're governing a country in crisis. We've also spoken to Afghans living once again under the same hardline rule the group first imposed decades ago. The BBC's Kawun Kamush reports.
2: In Shibirghan, northern Afghanistan, Taliban governor Abdullah Sarhadi starts his day. Once a Guantanamo Bay detainee, Sarhadi now works for the country's supreme leader, enforcing strict Sharia in his region.
3: Assalamu alaikum.
2: The BBC has been given rare access to his office to film some of his daily work, as he meets local people who come to him seeking resolutions to various problems. One case dominates the day, however. That of an 18-year-old woman who is seeking a divorce from her husband, accusing him of abuse and beatings. She is wearing a full veil and sunglasses. Her clasped hands in black gloves. To protect her identity, we have had someone else voice her words.
4: I'm ready to be executed, but not live with him.
2: The governor tells her she should either continue the marriage or apply for a khula, a form of divorce initiated by the wife, which could mean having to repay her dowry to her husband. Under the Taliban, it is very difficult for a woman to get a divorce without the husband's consent. Despite this, she wants to proceed.
5: Ask yourself, who would marry me after I get my divorce? You'll have to compromise a lot, or you'll lose your dignity and honor.
4: Mr. Governor, my honor and dignity have already been ruined by him.
2: Dismissing her to the next room, the governor discusses the matter with male officials, bodyguards, and her husband.
5: Women are mindless. They are deficient in intellect. They don't know a thing. What would you do with a divorced daughter? You can't kill her. You need to marry her with someone else. Would you marry such a girl with your son?
2: The woman's father says they will continue to fight for the separation. The Taliban's policies today are similar to the hardline interpretation of Islamic religious law they imposed in the 1990s, and those who oppose them have gone into hiding, especially women who have been erased from public life. When they do fight back, they face harsh crackdowns. In the week the Taliban came to power, many women took to the streets to protest. Huda had a successful career and an active life. But now we meet in secret. We have changed her name and voice to protect her safety. Why do you think the Taliban want to restrict women? I ask her.
6: I think the Taliban are scared. They are scared of educated women. They know educated women won't give birth to ignorant beings such as the Taliban. They restrict women so they wouldn't be able to raise wise men, because that would be the end of the Taliban.
2: Upon returning to power, the Taliban said they had changed. 5 years on, it's a country run by men for men. In a lavish press center funded by the Americans for the previous government, we sit down with the public face of the Taliban. their spokesman, known as Zabihullah Mujahid.
7: And you promised that you will respect human rights, you will allow women to participate in all aspects of life, work and study. Why did you fail to keep your promise?
8: I mentioned Sharia as a condition. We are committed to women's rights, freedom of speech, and other things within Sharia. We must scale everything up according to Sharia.
2: As an insurgency, the Taliban proved they could survive. The question now is whether they can govern a country in crisis, and for how long.
0: That's the BBC's Kawoon Kamoush reporting there. Now, there's nothing better, is there, than the smell of a batch of cookies as they just come out of the oven, freshly baked. Soft, chewy and sweet. You might prefer chocolate chip, peanut, or perhaps you like oatmeal. But would you eat a cookie made from recycled plastic bottles? Researchers in the United States are working on that recipe. They've engineered microbes which can break down discarded plastic bottles and crop waste and turn them into protein-rich cookies. Well, Mary Roloffs is from Forbes magazine.
9: It's important to note that humans aren't eating raw plastic, even in these cookies. The microbes, you know, like bacteria and algae, are eating the plastic and then breaking it down into the nutritional molecules that we think about, like proteins and fats and vitamins. And then more yeasts are reassembling those things back into a food product. And then a 3D printer is actually turning the final mixture into a little cookie that's reportedly quite nutrient dense.
0: Have you tried one?
9: I have not. They are not doing full-scale taste testing yet. They're still waiting for sign-off. But they have done some smell tests. And apparently most participants said that they would eat the cookies in a resource-limited setting. So, you know, if there wasn't a whole lot available.
0: These are supposed to be quite good for you, aren't they? Which to most people might sound counterintuitive, certainly to me, but they're quite rich in protein.
9: I think there's protein and vitamins and fats. And they're even able to use a little bit of yeast to make it, you know, taste like vanilla. And in the future, they said they're hoping that they'll be able to make the starch and the fiber and the sweetener and everything really using this microbe process that they've come up with.
0: And what's the reasoning behind this?
9: It was conducted as part of a NASA-led project aimed at creating foods for deep space exploration. So astronauts could be among the earliest adopters, but they could also be used in disaster zones, on submarines, or other places where fresh foods are harder to get.
0: I know you haven't tried one, but have any researchers shared more about what they might taste like beyond what you said about the smell just then?
9: Well, I think that they are supposed to have a little bit of this vanilla flavoring from some bioengineered yeast, but they haven't exactly said that they're, you know, chasing them down with milk in the lab.
0: And this isn't the first time that plastic's been used for food in this way, is it?
9: I think scientists have achieved this before, but on a bit of a smaller scale. So an Edinburgh study a few years ago was able to convert plastic water bottles into vanilla flavoring. I'm not sure if that was ever really instituted into the supply chain, but researchers in the US have also been able to engineer a fungus that's capable of eating things like styrofoam and foam cups and packaging to kind of help with breaking down those materials.
0: And why would you do this in the first place?
9: I think that what they're going for beyond, you know, sustaining life in these things like deep space exploration or disaster zones is, I think that being able to do this might go a long way in helping to bolster the global food supply as demand continues to surge.
0: Mary Roloffs on the plastic bottle cookies. Not for me, I don't think. That's it for this edition of NewsHour from my team and myself. Thanks to all of you for listening.

0: ABC News. Good morning. I'm Noni Edwards. There's been mixed reaction to the Prime Minister declaring there'll be no change to Western Australia's GST arrangements, despite a report recommending the 2018 deal be scrapped. With more, here's political reporter Courtney Withers.
1: Anthony Albanese declared yesterday during his first visit to WA since a scathing Interim Productivity Commission report came out that there'll be no change to WA's GST deal. He said WA deserves it and the state's Premier Roger Cook expressed his relief, but not everyone on the East Coast is happy. Tasmanian Treasurer Eric Kabetz says it's not fair WA can keep its disproportionate deal, while Queensland's Premier David Crisafulli says he doesn't think anyone outside of Western Australia would regard it as a good deal. Victorian Treasurer Colin Brooks says the current system isn't working. The Productivity Commission will hand down its final report in December.
0: The Australian Bureau of Statistics says 10 million households have completed this year's census form so far. In New South Wales, more than 3 million people have finished the census. Census General Manager Jenny Telford says fines apply for households that don't complete the census, and staff are making phone calls and knocking on doors to make sure as many people as possible participate.
2: So we don't think about fines until much later on down the track. Fine, if you just need a little bit more time or you need an extra helping hand from the ABS to complete the census, we'll give you that time and help that you need. Really, the fines only apply for people who really actively refuse to participate in the census.
0: The United States is threatening new sanctions on countries that refuse to cut ties with Iran. Here's North America correspondent Cayman Gok.
3: The US Treasury Secretary Scott Bessent claimed economic D-Day is coming for Iran as he announced America's intentions to enforce big economic penalties on countries that continue to trade with Iran. He said today's announcement was a warning shot and that Donald Trump had been phoning world leaders asking them to fall in line. Mr. Bessent gave little detail around what these economic penalties would look like and didn't give a timeline as to when they would be imposed. The US hopes economic pressure will get Iran back to the negotiating table to end the war and reopen the Strait of Hormuz. Cayman Gok, ABC News, Washington.
0: The UK Prime Minister has handed down Ukraine the blueprints to a long-range missile, allowing Kyiv to build its own as the country marks 35 years of independence. Europe correspondent Catherine Diss reports.
4: The UK's Prime Minister, Andy Burnham, visited Kyiv on his first overseas trip as leader. Chairing a coalition of the willing meeting, Mr. Burnham pledged support for Ukraine despite Russia's threat of consequences, and beside his French and German counterparts, promised to strengthen Kyiv's air defences as the European Union released $10 billion in military aid to do the same. Ukraine's President Volodymyr Zelensky will be hoping it prompts his US counterpart Donald Trump to allow Kyiv to also manufacture America's Patriot missile interceptors at home in the face of a global shortage.
0: There's been a development in the police investigation into abuse by former Harrods boss Mohamed Al-Fayed. Cyan Valance reports from London.
5: The UK's Metropolitan Police have sent an evidence file to the Crown Prosecution Service concerning a man in his 80s as part of their investigation into Mohamed Al-Fayed. It comes after the man was interviewed under caution last month on suspicion of aiding and abetting rape and sexual assault. Prosecutors will now decide whether to bring charges. Since Al-Fayed died in 2023, aged 94, more than 150 women have come forward accusing him of rape, exploitation, trafficking and sexual assault spanning several decades. Police are investigating anyone who may have helped facilitate his offending, but so far no charges have been laid.
0: Australia's main music charts have announced a ban on AI-generated music to start from this week. The Australian Recording Industry Association says songs generated entirely by AI will not be eligible for the ARIA charts. However, AI-assisted recordings can still chart if they are substantially human-made and if they don't raise any stream or chart manipulation concerns. A song produced with AI became the most played track on Australian radio and reached number 4 on 2 ARIA charts in July. Essendon has officially appointed Mark McVay as their new senior AFL coach on a 3-year deal. The 232-game Bombers champion returns after nearly 14 years away from the club, having most recently spent time as an assistant coach in Sydney. In a statement, Essendon president Andrew Welsh says the decision to appoint the 45-year-old was a unanimous one from the club's board. McVay will commence work immediately, taking part in player exit meetings in the coming days. ABC News.
6: Thank you very much, Noni. Sarah Morris with you here this morning.

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0: Good morning. It is Tuesday, the 25th of August. Great to have your company right across the country. Making news this morning, data centres are expected to use as much power as all the homes in New South Wales and Victoria do. We've got the details on that for you next. Also, the US declares economic D-Day for Iran, threatening sanctions on countries which still do business with the regime. We're going to be chatting to President Obama's former senior Treasury advisor. Also, we're talking music because AI-generated music has been banned from the Australian charts. That is all coming up here on News Radio this morning. In terms of weather, look, there is a little bit of rain around. Expect showers this morning if you are in Sydney. Also in Hobart, there'll be rain in Adelaide and Melbourne. Also Canberra as well. Let's get started, though. This morning, we have news that on the eve of a crucial national cabinet meeting, a new outlook from the energy market operator shows just how much the AI boom could affect the nation's electricity supplies. The Australian energy market operator says in 10 years, data centres could use seven times as much electricity as they do now. The Prime Minister is going to take his push for data centres to drive renewables growth to the states tomorrow, but Queensland and the Northern Territory fear it will stifle the industry. Let's get some more now with our reporter Steph Ferrier, who is across the developments for us this morning.
2: Well, this is the Australian energy market operator effectively crunching the data on data centres. And it's found that we have seen in the last year the number of data centres in the pipeline more than double from 97 to 225. Now, it's taken a look at those 225 in its Statement of Opportunities Outlook, which effectively covers the next 10 years. And it's found that the energy increase that is going to be potentially required. That's despite the success of those 225 projects in the pipeline and whether or not they get ahead is much higher than it predicted. And that's in terms of the surge for power demand on the national electricity grid than it did even last year. So what it's saying now is that the situation with what we're looking at for the surge in demand is likely to be in 2036 the same as the entire amount of households in New South Wales and Victoria combined, their power usage right now. So we're talking about a seven times increase. If you take a look at it the other way, right now, the 165 that are currently operating, they use about 3% of the power that's available on the national electricity grid. That's going to go up to 13%. Increase. So that's, 13% of the electricity. So that's quite a huge jump. This is something that is top of the mind for the federal government. We're going to have the Prime Minister, Anthony Albanese, speaking at a business council dinner where he's going to say that the success of AI data centres really depends on the ability to ensure that power prices are kept low for all consumers in Australia. And to that end, it's expected that those rules are going to be settled at National Cabinet tomorrow. And that is where the government's going to be continuing its push that it wants data centres to be able to guarantee that it's going to have renewables to be able to power some of these centres. That's, of course, being disputed by, for example, Queensland and the Northern Territory. So we're going to have to watch this space. But if there's one thing that we all know, it's that data centres are definitely very hungry for power.
0: Indeed they are. That was Steph Ferrier, our reporter there. Now, we have plenty more on this today. We're going to be speaking to some experts in the energy industry about just what it will mean now that data centres are going to need so much energy from the grid. So what we're hearing is they're going to draw as much power from the grid by 2036 as all the homes in New South Wales and Victoria do today. What does that mean for us as energy consumers? Will our prices go up? Will we have blackouts in terms of will there be enough power to go around? So those are some of the questions we're going to be asking today here on ABC News Radio as we discuss data centres. Heading overseas, the leaders of Britain and France have pledged to provide Ukraine with stronger military support at a meeting of allies that marked Ukraine's Independence Day celebrations. Now, the British Prime Minister, Andy Burnham, is in Kyiv on his first foreign visit since taking office last month.

0: month, and he's been urging leaders to bolster Ukraine's defences against Russian airstrikes with access to classified technology and faster deliveries of air defence missiles. And on that, the British government has agreed to hand over the blueprints for British-made components of the Scalp missile, which will allow Ukraine to produce that long-range weapon itself. Now, in an address to the nation, President Volodymyr Zelensky says after more than 4 years of war, Ukraine will not back down until there is a just and lasting peace. Deutsche Welle's Thomas Amter has the latest for us.
1: Paying tribute to the fallen, President Zelensky met relatives of soldiers killed during 4 years of war. During the Independence Day ceremony, Ukraine showcased its military hardware, including drones and fighter jets. In his national address, the president urged allies to provide their full support for his nation's struggle against Russia.
2: We're not asking you to fight for us. Give Ukraine everything it needs to stop this war, to stop it faster than Putin can start the next one. To prevent that, we must act together. Europe must be Europe, united, ambitious, and brave.
1: European countries sent high-ranking officials to Ukraine in recent days to show their support, including leaders from the Nordic and the Baltic countries. France and the UK have also stepped up their assistance, saying they would share technology to help Ukraine build long-range cruise missiles, a key topic at today's meeting of the Coalition of the Willing Allies, co-chaired by Britain's new Prime Minister, Andy Burnham.
3: Despite Russia's outrageous threats to my country, we will continue our support for Ukraine's defence. I know you need more help to protect your skies and your civilians. I know how hard the winters have been and the need to be ready this year when the nights draw in.
1: The Kremlin was quick to respond, saying the increased support will add fuel to the fire. The anniversary comes as more Russian attacks were reported overnight, including here in Odessa. Meanwhile, US-led peace talks appear to have stalled, while the weekly toll of civilian deaths has reached its highest level since Russia's full-scale invasion. For many here, Independence Day is less about the past than the uncertain future Ukraine is fighting to secure.
0: You're listening there to the Deutsche Welle reporter Thomas Amter. Let's come back home to Australia now. There have been more than 500 cases of diphtheria across the country so far, and experts are cautioning a drop in testing could mean actual numbers of this disease, once considered eliminated, are actually much higher. Federal and state governments continue to work to mitigate the largest outbreak of diphtheria on record, but epidemiologists warn more needs to be done if Australia's to stamp out this disease once again. Here's our National Health reporter, Stephanie Dalzell.
4: Diphtheria is spreading to the land.
5: To combat an ancient disease, modern technology has been deployed. Social media messages from public health groups like the National Aboriginal Community Controlled Health Organisation, or NACHO, have been urging those in affected areas to get tested and vaccinated against diphtheria.
4: We all play a part to keep the community safe.
5: There have been almost 540 cases of diphtheria recorded so far this year, mainly in the Northern Territory in Western Australia, but also in South Australia and Queensland. While cases have slowed since peaking mid-year, NACHO's medical advisor Megan Campbell says actual cases of the disease could be even higher.
6: We're just a little bit cautious about how we interpret that data when we're hearing that testing is quite low in some parts of Australia. We do worry with the drop in numbers that part of that may be due to a lack of testing in some areas.
5: Diphtheria is a highly contagious and dangerous bacterial infection treated with antibiotics and can affect the nose, throat, airways or the skin. The vast majority of cases have been among Aboriginal and Torres Strait Islander people in outer regional and remote areas. And Dr. Campbell urges those in affected areas to get tested and stay on top of vaccinations.
6: We do know that serious illness can occur from diphtheria, and the hospitalisation rate for for this outbreak has been around 20%. So it is a serious infection, and we really do want people to keep thinking about diphtheria and keep talking to their health professionals.
5: Once a leading cause of childhood deaths, diphtheria had been considered largely eliminated since the 1950s on the back of routine vaccination use. Governments and public health experts have attributed this outbreak to factors like waning immunity. Epidemiologists at the Australian Centre of Disease Control, Stephanie Williams, notes a high proportion of those who tested positive for diphtheria this year had received at least 3 vaccine doses.
7: Whilst those antibody levels generally do decline over time, they are still providing some protection. So when we look at the cases that we have seen in this outbreak, we have seen mostly mild disease.
5: Housing is also a huge factor. This outbreak has disproportionately affected people in lower socioeconomic areas, where poor living conditions and overcrowding have allowed the disease to spread easily. Professor of Epidemiology at Adelaide University, Adrian Esterman, says Australia can stamp out diphtheria once again, but only if meaningful improvements to housing are made.
8: Yes, the money they pumped in for, you know, more vaccines, etc., was really worth it, but they must do something about Aboriginal housing. We can vaccinate till cows come home. It won't help unless they do something about housing and sanitation.
5: A health department spokesperson says the government's committed $13 million for a surge workforce to administer booster vaccinations and treatments and support affected jurisdictions to respond to the outbreak.
0: That's our reporter, Stephanie Dalziel. This is ABC News Radio, and here are the headlines for you this morning. The US Treasury Secretary Scott Bessent has unveiled a new wave of sanctions against Iran. He said other countries would be put under pressure to cut economic ties with Tehran, and those who do not comply would share its isolation. New figures show the world's oceans have hit their warmest point on record. The EU's climate change monitor Copernicus said oceans outside the polar regions reached an average of 21.1 Celsius on Saturday. And Australia's main music charts have announced a ban on AI-generated music to start from this week. However, AI-assisted recordings can still chart if they are substantially human-made and don't raise any stream or chart manipulation concerns. Well, authorities in Thailand say a series of arson and bomb attacks that hit the country's southernmost regions over the weekend were coordinated strikes carried out by ethnic Malay separatists. At least 3 people were injured in some 78 incidents targeting government buildings, shops, cars and utility poles. More than 7,800 people have been killed in provinces bordering Malaysia since 2004, when the latest round of a long-running insurgency flared up. The journalist Tim Newton explains how these attacks unfolded.
9: Well, it all started on Saturday evening, and it's actually continued throughout the weekend. But on Saturday night, there were 51 seemingly coordinated attacks, and that went all the way through into Sunday and even into Sunday night, although they were starting to... There basically has been peace over the past 24 hours. But those 51 attacks on Saturday night were in 3 southern provinces in Thailand, which are right on the Malaysia border. And most of the attacks were in the province of Narittiwat. They were attacking government places. They were attacking bridges. They were attacking petrol stations. Basically, they were going for the high-profile areas that would get the attention. Mm. Now, as to who's behind it, nobody has made an official statement saying that they are behind it, but there are some bad actors that have been involved in this for quite a long time. The security officials in the area would know who is behind it, but the government hasn't made any announcement as to who specifically is behind these attacks.
10: Talking about the government, how are authorities responding to this violence?
9: Well, the Prime Minister's just returned from a visit to Australia and New Zealand, and he barely got his feet under the Prime Minister's desk. And this happened on Saturday night. He's called his security forces in the south to try and get on top of this as quickly as they can. They've got nighttime curfews now in the area, in the 3 provinces. There's also armed patrols in public areas down there. Certainly places like government properties are now being heavily secured. Also a suspension of most of the long-haul rail which goes through those provinces from Thailand into Malaysia. So the Prime Minister has called on some immediate action, but we have heard that before in Thailand when these outbreaks occur and the situation, well,

0: Tourists are still coming, although, of course, mindful with warnings from the Malaysia government about southern Thailand. But as to what's causing this, it goes back over a century to a document called the Anglo-Siam Treaty. And that was basically a takeover of land. This is, at the end of the day, a real estate dispute about land right down there on the southern border of Thailand. There's been outbreaks in the 1960s, and then it really kicked off again in the early 2000s, in 2004, and it has been going since that time for the past 22 years in what we call the Southern Insurgency. And there's basically a few groups behind it, but it's quite difficult for the government to pinpoint exactly who is behind it, but they're militias and they're combatants and insurgents basically trying to protect that Malay Muslim, what used to be Malay Muslim area. But it is really a real estate dispute that continues to this time. Some 7,300 people have died during the past 20 years. Some 12,000 have been injured, and another 20,000 separate incidents over those 20 years. So it has been quite a violent area, but mostly targeting government officials, police and army soldiers.
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1: Thanks for your company right across the country this morning. Great to have you. Just before we bring you some news coming in from the US about sanctions on Iran, let me just give you a quick update on the finance screen this morning, because Australian shares are set to edge higher at the open this morning. The SPY 200 futures locally up by 0.1% at 9,050. The Aussie dollar this morning is down, though, by 0.3%. It's trading at 71 US cents this morning. We'll bring you a full finance update in about 10 minutes or so from now, maybe 15 minutes from now. Well, let me take you to the US, because this morning it has declared an economic D-Day for Iran. It announced an economic pressure campaign threatening to impose severe sanctions against any country or entity that does maintain economic ties with Iran as well. Now, the Treasury Secretary, Scott Bessent, launched what's called Operation Economic Outcast to try and isolate Iran from the global financial system and bring it to its knees. And he says that the US will target all of Iran's sources of revenue, including oil. But as I mentioned, there is also threatening to impose severe sanctions against any other country or entity that's still doing business with Iran. Let's have a listen now to Scott Bessent.
11: These measures broaden secondary sanctions risk for anyone foolish enough to continue conducting business with this regime. And to those who enable Tehran, do not discount the cost of testing Washington's resolve. No nation should expect to enjoy the rewards of our system while helping those who seek to destroy it.
1: Okay, so that's the Treasury Secretary Scott Bessent speaking just a couple of hours ago. So what does this mean for the war? Do sanctions work? What impact will this have on other countries around the world? And will all this apply to China? Is the US willing to go hard on China here? So many questions we've got, and joining us to discuss is Adam M. Smith. He's a partner at Gibson Dunn. But before that, he was a senior advisor in the US Treasury Department's Office of Foreign Assets Control, which is the US government's economic sanctions agency. Adam M. Smith, thank you for being with us here on News Radio.
12: My pleasure.
1: I'm hearing these sanctions being referred to as an economic D-Day. Can you give us some context here? Are they that significant?
12: Well, it's significant in a way and insignificant in others, at least potentially so. What I mean by that is that we've done this before, the U.S. government. From 2010 to 2015, there was an externally focused, with us or against us, full court press focused on third country entities who were still trading with Iran, with a very simple proposition, with us or against us. You continue trading with Iran if you're a foreign bank, a foreign country, or lose access to the U.S. dollar if you continue to do so. That was done between 2010 and 2015, and of course it led up to the signing of the nuclear deal in July of 2015.

0: 15. And so in some respects, we've been here before, and it was effective, very much effective. And so the question is, can we do that again? Especially if we don't quite know what the end is. Is the end a negotiating table? And is Iran as amenable to negotiation today as it was back in 2015? Or is the end a different one?
1: I guess it comes down to here what other countries are willing to do, and I guess how strong they see the US and the US economy at this point. China seems to be the country that everyone's asking questions about this morning. Do we see the US being willing to crack down on China if it continues to have relations or economic ties with Iran? How do you feel about that?
0: I mean, that is the multi-billion, maybe even trillion-dollar question about whether or not they're going to engage with Iran. With China. I think more likely, or at least easier, would be go after the smaller jurisdictions that are still doing some Iran-related trade, like Turkey, for example, Armenia, India, Pakistan. I think that's much more likely. Bessent's announcement that there'll be a major financial institution sanctioned by the end of the week, I would be very surprised if it's one of the major Chinese institutions, less so if it was a substantial institution in one or more of those other jurisdictions.
1: I know China buys 80 to 90% of Iran's oil. So, I mean, that's giving us an indication of how important that relationship is for China as well, the China-Iran relationship. On the issue of sanctions, though, I mean, Iran's been under heavy sanctions for decades. Its economy is on its knees as we stand here today, but the regime is still in power. So do sanctions actually work?
0: Well, like I said, in 2010 to 2015, I think it's hard to argue that they didn't work, at least imposing significant pressure on Iran such that they would come to the table. That being said, we're in a different Iran right now, right? Iran circa 2026 is not Iran 2015. And their willingness to basically suffer pain, economic pain, even kill its own citizens, as we've seen, is just greater than it was back then. And so even if the sanctions are as strong and are as effective, it's possible that the clerical / dictatorial regime in Iran, as opposed to the very political class regime which managed the negotiations back in 2015, they're willing to suffer these consequences. And if you're willing to suffer consequences, just ask Kim Jong-il and Kim Jong-un and the North Korean people. If you're willing to suffer consequences, it's very hard for sanctions to sort of make the dent in actual behavior change that you're aiming for.
1: I know Scott Bessent has threatened those who don't break trade ties with Iran, but he didn't go into specifics. But he has threatened to freeze Iran and any of its supporters out of the dollar system. Could you explain what that means and why that might be scary for some countries?
0: It's very scary. 80-90% of global trade is still done in the U.S. dollar because all commodities and other things are priced in the dollar, and it's a fairly stable currency. The way that works is that means that a transaction that has nothing to do with the United States but is priced in the dollar and uses the dollar actually has to be confirmed effectively, or it has to transit New York, has to transit U.S. financial institutions to dollarize that trade. And so the moment you're using the U.S. dollar, even for trade that's entirely outside the United States, is the moment very likely your transaction comes under U.S. jurisdiction. And if the U.S. government decides to prevent the ability for foreign banks or foreign entities of various sorts to access what's called the correspondent banking system in the United States, that's shutting them out effectively of the U.S. dollar-based economy and therefore arguably 80 to 90% of global trade. That's the real secret sauce when it comes to U.S. sanctions authorities.
1: Yeah, that certainly puts it into context for us. I could talk to you about this all day, but we've got to run to our news bulletin. So I really appreciate you joining us this morning. Thanks for being with us.
0: My pleasure.
1: Thank you. That's Adam M. Smith there, a partner at Gibson Dunn. Before that, a senior advisor in the U.S. Treasury Department's Office of Foreign Assets Control, which is the U.S.'s government economic sanctions agency. Here's the news.
2: ABC News, good morning. I'm Noni Edwards. WA's Chamber of Commerce and Industry says the state needs to be vigilant for any potential long-term changes made to GST arrangements. Prime Minister Anthony Albanese has again vowed there'll be no change to WA's GST arrangements after a report recommended scrapping the existing deal. While the Chamber's chief economist, Dr. Daniel Kiely, has welcomed the Prime Minister's commitment, he says there needs to be long-term reassurance beyond Mr. Albanese's term.
3: The WA economy and the WA state budget need stability and reassurance so that we can plan around infrastructure and service delivery to ensure long-term sustainability for our economy.
2: Meanwhile, ACT Treasurer Chris Steele says the Territory Government will engage directly with the Commonwealth to push for a fairer distribution of GST revenue. In a statement, Mr. Steele said he's particularly keen to correct the Australian Bureau of Statistics undercounting of the ACT population, which affects GST payments to the Territory. Tasmania's Georgetown Council will today decide whether to allow Firmus Technologies to build an artificial intelligence data centre at Longreach. Ashley Barraclough reports.
4: Firmus wants to build a 288-megawatt AI data centre in the Bell Bay Advanced Manufacturing Zone at the old pulp mill site. Nearly 6,000 people signed a petition calling on Georgetown Council to vote down the proposal, but Council's planners have recommended the development be approved. At its meeting at 1pm today, councillors will make their decision. Georgetown Mayor Greg Keyser has previously said the decision comes down to one matter, whether or not the development is compliant with the planning scheme.
2: Diphtheria cases in Australia have surpassed 500 this year, but experts are worried actual numbers could be higher. The specialist reporting team's Paige Coburn reports.
5: Australia is currently experiencing the largest diphtheria outbreak since records began. The infection is highly contagious and currently most prevalent in the Northern Territory and Western Australia. While cases have slowed since the peak in May, Dr. Megan Campbell from the National Aboriginal Community Controlled Health Organisation said some cases might be undetected.
6: But we're also mindful that testing rates have not been consistently high.
5: The federal government has rolled out a $13 million package to control the outbreak.
2: Internationally, Israel's Prime Minister has used a live television interview to claim that Iran tried to assassinate one of his sons. Middle East correspondent Matthew Doran reports.
7: Benjamin Netanyahu provided little detail about the plot, but he described it as unbelievable, saying it was evidence why the security Israel's intelligence agencies provide for his family is more than just a luxury. He didn't specify which of his two sons, Yair or Avner, was the target of the threat. The Prime Minister was called live on air by a presenter on Israel's Channel 14, often described as the country's most right-wing network, after his office published what it said was his personal mobile number, encouraging Israelis to call and share their concerns about the country as Israel heads towards an election. Matthew Doran, ABC News, Jerusalem.
2: At least 30 people have been killed in a gang attack near Haiti's capital, Port-au-Prince, according to a local mayor. Kenskoff, a hillside town overlooking the capital, has seen frequent gang attacks over the last couple of years. Rights groups have reported mass killings, rapes, arson and kidnappings, forcing thousands to flee their homes. Broncos skipper Adam Reynolds says he has no regrets after a calf injury brought an early end to his farewell NRL season. Ned Hammond reports.
8: The 36-year-old halfback failed a fitness test at training yesterday, with a calf injury ruling him out of Brisbane's last home game against the Storm on Thursday night and the final round clash with the Bulldogs. It's a cruel finish to a stop-start farewell season. Reynolds managed just 14 appearances as persistent soft tissue problems took their toll. But the veteran has told Triple M he hangs up the boots with no regrets.
9: I'm extremely fortunate. I get to, you know, carry some great memories moving forward.
8: Reynolds bows out after 323 NRL games across 15 seasons, winning a premiership with South Sydney before captaining Brisbane to its first title in 19 years last year.
2: And the football with which Diego Maradona scored his famous Hand of God goal at the 1986 World Cup has sold at auction for $4.8 million. Maradona famously punched the ball past goalkeeper Peter Shilton in Argentina's 2-1 quarterfinal win over England. After the game, he told reporters it had been scored a little with the head of Maradona and a little with the Hand of God. The shirt worn by Maradona during the same match sold for $13.5 million at auction in 2022.
1: Thank you very much, Noni.
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1: Good morning. It's Tuesday, the 25th of August. Great to be starting the day with you. Coming up, we take a look at Australia, or claims that Australia is ill-prepared for the bird flu outbreak. Also, six former Australian cricket captains are among a group calling for better conditions for the jailed ex-Prime Minister of Pakistan, Imran Khan. And we're going to hear about the ancient gorge in Western Queensland that's been saved from mining.
11: The land is covered with signs of people's knowledge of country. We just have to interpret it.
1: Before we get to those stories, though, let's talk finance. Fiona Clark from Vantage Point Asset Management is with us. Fiona, good morning.
12: Good morning, Sarah.
1: Okay, what's been happening on those international markets?
12: Well, it was a pretty slow and disappointing start to the week in the US. The S&P 500 down around 0.3% or 22 points, and the Nasdaq down more, down 0.8% or 200 points. Now, the Dow Jones did manage to close higher, up 140 points or about 0.3%, but the market in general was weaker overall. So a bit to talk about. There's a bit of lingering weakness in some of the semiconductor and chip stocks. We've also had Treasury Secretary Scott Bessent making additional warning shots about Iran and economic connections there, some more sanctions there. The market's sort of looking ahead to NVIDIA earnings and inflation data later in the week, so a little bit of being on the sidelines. But probably the key issues today are easing oil price and yields today. So the 10-year bond yield down 3 basis points to 4.7%. Moving on to European markets, completely flat there for the Stoxx 600. The UK market was up about 0.33%, the German market down 0.1% and the French market down 0.4%. Now, I mentioned the easing oil price, currently down about 2.5% or $2.15 to $84.91 a barrel. The spot gold price, though, up 0.9%, that's $41 to $4,648.40. And iron ore is also stronger this morning, up 2.3% to $97.85 a tonne.
1: Okay, and how are things looking in Australia?
12: Well, despite a bit of weakness there in the US markets, our futures are pointing to a positive start. They're up 10 points this morning. In terms of things to look out for, we've got the RBA meeting minutes today. And, of course, as we approach the end of results season, there are a couple of highlights today. Coles is probably the main one there. We've also got Fisher & Paykel and Woodside also reporting today. So a few things going on there in terms of market announcements.
1: And the Aussie dollar, how's it looking?
12: The Aussie dollar's quite a bit weaker this morning, down about 0.25% to 71.49 US cents. It's trading at 52.55 pence, 61.29 euro cents, 113.78 Japanese yen and 4.81 Chinese yuan.
1: Okay, good stuff, Fiona. You have a good day.
12: Thanks, Sarah.
1: Thank you. That is Fiona Clark there from Vantage Point Asset Management. Let's get some politics now. The Prime Minister is facing heat this morning after he promised Western Australia will keep its lucrative GST arrangements. That is despite a Productivity Commission report urging the federal government to dump it. Let's get more with our political reporter, Evelyn Manfield, who's joining us live this morning from Parliament House. Hello, Evelyn.
13: Good morning.
1: Before we get into the politics of all of this, can we have a quick history slash economics lesson here? Just remind us how the GST is set up and shared among the states and why it's contentious.
13: Yeah, it's incredibly confusing. So if you're at home listening, thinking, I know we always talk about this thing, but it doesn't really make sense, that is fair enough. So essentially following the mining boom, the way that the GST, which of course benefited WA, the way the GST formula was worked out was it was changed because essentially because WA was getting all this money from mining, they weren't getting as much from GST. So in 2018, when Scott Morrison was the treasurer, they decided to shake up the way that they split up GST among the states and territories. And so the idea was it guaranteed a minimum GST return for every state. But as we found out recently from this Productivity Commission report, which we'll get into in a sec, only WA has benefited from the way that formula has changed. And so there's been a lot of criticism that it's pretty much just unfair for all the other states and territories who want to be getting more of that share of the pie.
1: Okay, so that explains everything. So the rest of the country, I imagine, is not stoked that the Prime Minister yesterday promised that WA is going to keep its lucrative GST.
13: Yeah, I mean, we do talk about this a lot, don't we? And so unsurprisingly, as you said, those other states and territories have come out swinging because for the first time since this interim report from the Productivity Commission was released, the Prime Minister has travelled over to Perth and the Perth press pack, no criticism, but love to ask about this. We've had sort of instances before where arms have been signed with promises of keeping the GST arrangements. And so a lot of questions about that. The Prime Minister gave this repeated reassurance that there's not going to be any changes to WA's GST arrangements under him as Prime Minister. So that would have been, it certainly was music to the ears of the WA government, probably people in Western Australia more broadly too. But then we've

0: Heard criticism from Queensland saying no one outside of WA thinks this is a good deal, saying it's threatening the integrity of the Federation. NT not happy, Vic saying the system isn't working, TAS saying it's a disproportionate deal. So look, a lot of that criticism being really supported by that Productivity Commission report I was talking about too, which says it's a costly and inequitable deal that must be changed or scrapped. There's going to be another report from the Productivity Commission. They've still got some more public hearings to go. So we're going to be hearing more about this. And hopefully the more we talk about it, the more it makes sense, because as Rick was saying, it is a very confusing and sort of deal filled with lots of jargon too, isn't it?
1: Yes, it is. And thank you for explaining it to us, because we are going to be talking about it today, tomorrow, and I would suspect on Thursday as well, after that National Cabinet. Yeah. All right. Thank you very much. That's our history teacher, economics teacher and politics teacher this morning, Evelyn Manfield. Thank you.
0: Thanks for the title.
1: Thank you. No worries. That's political reporter Evelyn Manfield. She's joining us there live from Parliament House this morning. Now, a wildlife expert is claiming that Australia has not done enough to prepare for the arrival of bird flu, but is saying there is still time to protect vulnerable species. Now, concerns obviously growing after a second long-nosed fur seal found off Kangaroo Island's coast is suspected to have contracted the deadly H5 strain of the flu. And our reporter Charles Bryce is in Adelaide for us this morning.
2: Australia is the last continent to be affected by bird flu, and Professor Ewan Ritchie from Deakin University has said that there's been ample time to prepare for this. There's been nearly 200 confirmed cases of bird flu just here in South Australia alone. Two of those cases do include fur seals. One of those fur seals was located in Beachport in the state southeast, the other on a small island off the coast of Kangaroo Island. Professor Ritchie says although the spread of bird flu is inevitable, there should have been earlier steps taken to prepare for this. He also claims that funding has been grossly inadequate. The federal government has spent $113 million on its preparedness for bird flu. Further, $24 million has been spent since bird flu arrived on our shores. Victoria has vaccinated about 1,000 little penguins on Phillip Island. The South Australian government is now looking at that and seeing whether the vaccination will help be effective in helping local colonies here in the state. There is major concerns that bird flu will get into sea lion populations. The Invasive Species Council has said that that could lead to an extinction level event if it does. There is less than 10,000 mature adult sea lions on Kangaroo Island and also in Western Australia. The Invasive Species Council has also said that the federal government failed to heed warning on bird flu, and they also said that we are now seeing the wave of devastation across our wildlife here around the country.
1: And you're listening there to our reporter in Adelaide, Charles Bryce. This is ABC News Radio. Let's check the headlines this morning. Here's what's making news. Data centres are expected to draw as much power from the grid by 2036 as all homes in New South Wales and Victoria do today. This is the forecast from the energy market operator. It says the number of data centres in development since last year has more than doubled, from 97 to 225. The US has declared an economic D-Day for Iran, announcing sanctions to try and isolate the regime from the global financial system and bring it to its knees. But it's also threatening to impose severe sanctions against any country or entity which does business with Iran. And the football, with which Diego Maradona scored his famous Hand of God goal in the 1986 World Cup, has sold at auction for $4.8 million. Well, while we're talking about that football selling at auction, let's bring in Dan Garb, our sports reporter. Dan, did you buy it?
3: Not quite.
1: Wasn't you?
3: Yeah, I put in a couple of bids.
1: What was your upper limit? $100?
3: Just fell short at the end.
1: I can imagine.
3: Try to stump up a bit more than that for such an incredible bit of football history.
1: It's amazing, isn't it?

0: most famous games ever played, because it wasn't just the hand of God goal, of course, by Maradona. He scored arguably the greatest goal in the history of the World Cup, where he dribbled past the entire England side from inside his own half and powered Argentina to that win. And then they went on to win that World Cup, of course, where he basically carried the team on his own. It was one of the more incredible performances that we've ever seen in sport throughout that World Cup from Maradona. So it's not just that goal. There's more to it than that. So,
1: and also, of course, after the Falklands War, you know, the political situation between England and Argentina as well. So it's all on, isn't it?
0: Exactly. So not surprising it went for that princely sum. Let's get to some other sports news, though, because Essendon have officially appointed Mark McVeigh as their new senior AFL coach on a three-year deal. The 232-game Bombers champion returns after nearly 14 years away from the club, having most recently spent time as an assistant coach at Sydney. The Bombers finished bottom of the AFL ladder, having recorded just two wins throughout the season. In a statement, Essendon president Andrew Welsh says the decision to appoint the 45-year-old was a unanimous one from the club's board. McVeigh will commence work immediately, taking part in player exit meetings in the coming days. He did have a stint as the interim coach at GWS after Leon Cameron's departure, so he has had some time in an AFL hot seat. But this is a big opportunity for Mark McVeigh as Essendon tries to get things right. Of course, they haven't won a final in the AFL since 2004. Port Adelaide has confirmed that star midfielder Zach Butters will depart as a free agent to return home to Victoria next season, ending months of speculation. The club says Butters has been an outstanding servant for the Power since his debut in 2019, winning three John Cahill medals as best and fairest and being named twice as an All-Australian. Butters says it was a tough call and one that he has not taken lightly. Let's hear from the Port Adelaide champion set to leave the club in Zach Butters.
2: Although I've loved my time in Adelaide and everything the city's given to me and the football club's given to me, I feel like I'm probably at a stage in my life where I'd like to get back around some family and friends and enjoy some more time with them and cherish their moments with them. And
0: a number of clubs in the mix for Zach Butters. Gold Coast forward Ben King has told the club he intends to explore his options during the upcoming free agency period as well. The announcement ends months of speculation about King's future at the Suns, with the free agent refusing to sign a new deal during the season. As a restricted free agent like Butters, Gold Coast retains the right to match any offer made by another club and force a trade. In the NRL, Brisbane Broncos skipper Adam Reynolds says he has no regrets after a calf injury brought an early end to his season. Ned Hammond reports.
3: The 36-year-old halfback failed a fitness test at training yesterday, with a calf injury ruling him out of Brisbane's last home game against the Storm on Thursday night and the final round clash with the Bulldogs. It's a cruel finish to a stop-start farewell season. Reynolds managed just 14 appearances as persistent soft tissue problems took their toll. But the veteran has told Triple M he hangs up the boots with no regrets.
4: I'm extremely fortunate. I get to, you know, carry some great memories moving forward.
3: Reynolds bows out after 323 NRL games across 15 seasons, winning a premiership with South Sydney before captaining Brisbane to its first title in 19 years last year.
0: England pace bowler Brydon Carse has been removed from his nation's squad for the second test against Pakistan after being briefly arrested. Carse was seen in handcuffs outside a bar in Derby on Saturday night. Police confirmed he was briefly arrested on suspicion of being drunk and disorderly. Amid an investigation into the incident, Carse has been removed from the squad and replaced by Sonny Baker. He is the third English player across their local cricket summer to miss a test match because of a disciplinary issue. And Coco Gauff has powered past third seed and fellow American Jessica Pegula in the final of tennis Cincinnati Open to win her first title of 2026 and make a statement before the US Open. The 22-year-old needed only an hour and 14 minutes to defeat Pegula 6-2, 6-4. She became just the third two-time champion of the WTA 1000 events, and perhaps a good omen for her. The last time she won the Cincinnati Open, she went on to win the US Open. Coco Gauff in the men's final, Arthur Fils secured his first ATP Masters 1000 crown by holding off local hope Francis Tiafoe in a 6-3, 1-6, 6-love win. So Mark McVeigh to speak today, Sarah, and the new coach of Essendon. That's going to be interesting because he is a senior assistant coach at the Swans, or has been up until this week. So it's natural that there are going to be questions about his reaction, not what happened, because he's had no involvement in it, but his reaction as a senior assistant coach to what happened at the Swans last week. I don't think it'll overshadow the press conference because it's still a big appointment, but I think it's questions he's going to expect, and there will be some reaction there, I guess, from the inside of the Sydney Swans, you might say, as to what transpired last week, or the emotional reaction to it all, of course, being let down.

0: down and having their season torpedoed, as their president, Andrew Pridham, said.
1: Yeah. No, absolutely. I think a lot of eyeballs and a lot of ears definitely on what he's got to say. Thank you, Dan. We will be back with you in an hour's time. Look, while we're talking sport, we should mention that cricket greats from across the world have come together to raise concerns about the treatment of Pakistan's ex-captain turned Prime Minister Imran Khan, who's been in jail since 2023. The 73-year-old's being held on charges of corruption, which he denies. His family and friends say they're worried about his health and the prison conditions. And in fact, just last week, Pakistan's Supreme Court ordered he be transferred to a private hospital. But instead, he was sent to a government hospital, which has declared him medically fit. Well, now Australia's Greg Chappell has organised a letter to be sent to Pakistan's Prime Minister. It's been signed by more than 20 former cricket captains, including Australia's Steve Waugh, Alan Border, Adam Gilchrist and England's Michael Atherton. The former England captain, David Gower, has also signed it, and they're calling on Pakistan's current Prime Minister to ensure proper treatment and visiting rights for Imran Khan.
2: Not for me nor us as a group to intervene in the judicial process. But you'd expect that in other circumstances, maybe elsewhere in the world, that things might move more quickly.
3: Do you think you yourself could help move things along then? Would you consider a trip to Pakistan with some of the co-signatories, perhaps?
2: Well, last time I was there, I asked that same question.
3: So Imran Khan was in jail at that point, was he?
2: Oh, yes, very much so. The last time I saw him, he was Prime Minister. I went to see him in the Prime Minister's house in Islamabad, and very impressive it was too. But the last time I was in Pakistan a couple of years ago, I spoke to one of his lawyers saying, well, is there any way one could actually make contact? And let's face it, his close family, Sir Jemima, ex-wife, the sons, you know, they found it very hard to speak to their ex-husband and father, respectively. For me, coming in just as a former cricketer, there's zero chance I would get anywhere near him. That's what I found out very, very quickly.
3: What would you say to the assertion from the government and government doctors that, first of all, Imran Khan is receiving the best possible medical care and that he is in good health?
2: One would treat that statement with a little bit of suspicion. The news, as I see it in front of me, is that the Supreme Court, no less, had agreed that he should be looked at by a board of physicians.
3: He did get to go to a hospital, albeit not the one that was deemed by the Supreme Court that he should go to, the Shifa International. But he still got to see a doctor, didn't he? I guess that would be the government's position on this.
2: Of course it would be. But as an impartial observer, which is what I try and be here, if a Supreme Court says he should be allowed to be assessed by a certain board of independent doctors, albeit one of those would have been his own sister and his own positions, maybe just for them to be reassured as to his condition. When he's only allowed to see a board of state-appointed physicians, surely that's not really enough.
3: You're amongst a group of international well-known cricketers who've signed this letter, but what's quite telling, isn't it, that there are only two other Pakistani cricketers who've actually been speaking out about Imran Khan. Why do you think that's the case?
2: That could be as simple as, if you are living in Pakistan under the current government, one of the things you'll probably want to do is keep your head down. What's interesting to me is that, you know, the list includes, obviously generated by Greg Chappell, an Australian. We've got some of the English captains from my time, starting with Mike Brearley, Mike Atherton. You've got Australians, you've got Indians, Sunil Gavaskar, who's an immensely well-respected figure. So you've got a consensus across the world, and I think that's more telling than the absence of anyone who might feel it's more sensible to keep their heads down.
3: And how worried are you right now for your friend?
2: If the reports are accurate about failing health, I'd be very worried about him. And you would hope that someone who has achieved so much, both as a cricketer, if you remember the story about him building a hospital, a cancer hospital in Pakistan in memory of his mother, and that was his first major political achievement in many, many ways. He's an immense figure. The other point is this. Imran, being who he is very much associated with Pakistan. So I don't think it does the image that much good for the country as a whole. If the government has genuine concerns about the charges that were laid against him, then one of the great things you can do is hear the charges and see them through the courts.
1: And that's the former England captain, cricket captain David Gower, speaking to the BBC. Let's come back to Australia. In a far-flung corner,

0: corner of Western Queensland, an ancient gorge stands amid a vast and rugged landscape. To some, it might seem empty, but human presence here stretches back thousands of years and it's etched into the rock itself. Well, now, three generations have gathered on country to celebrate the sacred site's protection from mining. And our reporter, Jay Carstens, was invited to attend a desert ceremony.
1: People think it's just vast wasteland of desert, but there's so much life. It's teeming with life.
2: Proud Wonka Mudla woman, barrister and head of the Mulligan River Aboriginal Corporation, Evelina Tarago steers a full drive through a bumpy bush track that entwines the 446,000 hectare Pilanga Reserve in far western Queensland.
1: You come in, I know I'm home.
2: Her daughter, Valentina, is strapped into her baby seat in the back, fast asleep. Several cars ahead, Avelina's mother, Isabella, is being driven back to the homestead after welcoming visitors to the region's sacred cultural sites. It's the first time that three generations of Wonka Mudla people have been on country since the privately owned property became Queensland's third special wildlife reserve.
3: How important do you think land preservation is, particularly for the continuity of your culture?
1: It's so important because once you destroy country, it destroys you, like us as caretakers for this land. It breaks the dreaming lines and just that sadness that we failed the old people in looking after country.
2: Cattle operations were wound down on the former pastoral property, then known as Craven's Peak, more than 20 years ago, when it was purchased by Bush Heritage Australia for conservation in partnership with Mulligan River Aboriginal Corporation. In April, the Queensland Government announced the new status, which gives private land the same protections as a national park, banning mining, grazing and logging.
4: I was really worried. There was some interest from large proponent like Rio Tinto was one, for example, that had an interest in the area. And so I was quite upfront about the risk of harm to this site.
2: Landholders did not want to see a repeat of what happened in Western Australia in 2020, where a sacred Indigenous site was destroyed after blasting at Juukan Gorge. Ms. Tarago spent months convincing mining companies to withdraw exploration leases from the remote reserve. Archaeologist Ian Davidson has spent a career piecing together the significance of Aboriginal art and has worked with Wonka Mudla people for over 40 years.
5: I was blown away because that site that we've been to today has got some really stunning rock art, petroglyphs. You can link images, even though they're geometric and simple, at Painted Gorge, with images at Roma Gorge, images at in the middle of the Sandy Desert, and images in the Burrup Peninsula near Dampier, as well as the Mulligan and the Budder Lake. So you've got this long stream of related ceremonial behaviour across Central Australia.
2: He says his analysis ties into analysis by late linguist Louise Hercus, demonstrating how song lines thread through the landscape.
5: The land is covered with signs of people's knowledge of country. We just have to interpret it.
0: And that's the archaeologist Ian Davidson ending that report from Jay Carstens. Very shortly, we're going to get you a news update. After that, we're going to be talking about data centres because we've learnt this morning they're expected to draw as much power from the grid by 2036 as all homes in New South Wales and Victoria do today. So what does that mean for the cost of electricity for us? What does it mean for power supply? Will we have blackouts? We'll try and get to the bottom of that after the news.

0: ABC News. Good morning. I'm Noni Edwards. Data centres are expected to draw as much power from the grid by 2036 as all homes in Victoria and New South Wales do today, according to the Australian Energy Market Operator. Stephanie Ferrier has more.
1: It's found that the energy increase that is going to be potentially required, that's despite the success of those 225 projects in the pipeline.

0: whether or not they get ahead is much higher than it predicted, and that's in terms of the surge for power demand on the national electricity grid than it did even last year. So what it's saying now is that the situation with what we're looking at for the surge in demand is likely to be in 2036 the same as the entire amount of households in New South Wales and Victoria combined.
1: A wildlife expert says Australia's been ill-prepared for the arrival of bird flu, but there's still time to protect vulnerable species. A long-nosed fur seal at Beachport was recently found dead and later confirmed to have contracted bird flu. Deakin University's Professor Ewan Ritchie says Australia was the last continent to be affected by bird flu, so the country had ample time to prepare. He says while the spread of the disease is inevitable, earlier steps should have been taken.
2: Funding has been grossly inadequate, and so that comes off the back of already declining funding for the environment nationally, less than 1%, and will be less than 0.5% over the forward estimates.
1: Independent economist Saul Eslake says he's hardly surprised the Prime Minister has declared there'll be no change to WA's GST arrangements. Yesterday, Anthony Albanese said as long as he's in the top job, WA's 2018 GST deal that guarantees a 75% floor will not be touched. That's despite the Productivity Commission finding in its interim report that the deal was a costly mistake that has consistently benefited WA's books. Mr. Eslake, who's long criticised the 2018 deal, says he's not surprised the government is refusing to reverse it.
3: I'm disappointed, but I'm hardly surprised. Since becoming Prime Minister, Mr. Albanese's approach has essentially been what Western Australia wants, Western Australia gets.
1: The Productivity Commission will hand down its final report in December. Internationally, the US is promising to enact a sweeping campaign of sanctions to ramp up economic pressure on Iran. North America correspondent Cayman Gok has more.
4: The US announced countries that do not sever ties with Iran will be hit with big sanctions as it tries to suffocate Iran's economy further and force them back to the negotiating table. The announcement, though, was scant on details with no definitive timeline for when these penalties would be imposed. Iran's regime has managed to navigate international sanctions for nearly five decades and claims the US is not in a position to limit economic relations. Treasury Secretary Scott Bessent said President Donald Trump is calling up leaders around the world to warn them of the consequences should they continue to trade with Iran. Cayman Gok, ABC News, Washington.
1: Syria's leading religious authority under the former Assad regime has been sentenced to life imprisonment by a court in Damascus. Middle East correspondent Caitlin Kelly reports.
5: Labelled the barrel bomb mufti, Assad regime supporter Ahmad Badreddin Hassoun was sentenced to life behind bars on Monday for inciting civil war and murder. This comes just weeks after former dictator Bashar al-Assad and other high-ranking officials were sentenced to death in absentia for war crimes and crimes against humanity. Although the steps towards justice are welcomed, human rights organisations have raised concerns over the trial's speed, process and the use of the death penalty. More than half a million people were killed, thousands forcibly disappeared and millions displaced during Syria's civil war, fueling demands for justice and accountability.
1: Britain's pledged more support for Ukraine, handing it the blueprints to build its own long-range missiles. Europe correspondent Catherine Diss reports.
6: The UK Prime Minister Andy Burnham has chosen Ukraine as his first overseas trip as leader, travelling to Kyiv for Ukraine's 35th anniversary of independence and to chair his first Coalition of the Willing meeting. Mr Burnham promised to hand over confidential information on how to build the long-range Scalp missile, a British-French-made weapon that's equivalent to the Storm Shadow. Beside his French and German partners, he pledged to strengthen Kyiv's air defences as the European Union released $10 billion in military aid to do the same.
1: You're listening to ABC News. After a pause of more than 2 months, the US military says it's carried out a strike on a vessel in the Eastern Pacific Ocean, killing two people accused of trafficking drugs. It brings the overall death toll to 223 people in 67 strikes during the campaign against alleged drug boats off Latin America's Caribbean coast and in the Eastern Pacific in the last year. US Southern Command has not supplied evidence that the vessel was ferrying drugs. Meanwhile, a trade war between the US and Canada is pushing the relationship between the once friendly neighbours to a new low. Emily Grimens reports from Washington.
7: Overnight, the US President Donald Trump threatened a new 50% tariff on automobiles, car parts and steel coming from Canada into the US. Those tariffs would come into effect at the start of next year. Trade talks between the two nations collapsed several days ago, and Canadian Prime Minister Mark Carney declared that the country was at war with its southern neighbour. Mr. Carney says he won't return to negotiations unless the US returns with what he called the right attitude. Emily Grimmens, ABC News, Washington.
1: UK police have handed a file of evidence to the Crown Prosecution Service as part of their investigation into the abuse by former Harrods boss Mohammed Al-Fayed. The file relates to a man in his 80s who's been interviewed under caution on suspicion of offences including aiding and abetting rape and sexual assault. Survivor groups have called the handover a significant step forward. More than 150 victims and survivors have come forward to police with allegations against Al-Fayed, who died in 2023, aged 94. It's now up to the Crown Prosecution Service to decide whether or not to lay charges. Back home, new figures show there have been more than 500 cases of diphtheria across Australia this year, but that infections are slowing. The specialist reporting team's Paige Coburn has this report.
8: Once considered to be eliminated, Australia is experiencing its largest outbreak of diphtheria since records began. The infections are primarily among Indigenous people in the Northern Territory and Western Australia, but cases have declined since the peak in May. Experts say Australia could eliminate the infection again, but only if Aboriginal housing is improved, as diphtheria spreads easily in crowded houses with inadequate sanitation. The federal government has rolled out a $13 million package to bolster the health workforce in affected areas and deliver more vaccinations.
1: The Australian Bureau of Statistics is encouraging people to make sure they complete the 2026 census. It's something the ABS does every 5 years to count every person and every household in Australia, and the information helps the government make decisions about things including healthcare, transport, schools and infrastructure. More than 10 million households have finished this year's census. The General Manager, Jenny Telford, says staff have been making calls and knocking on doors.
9: We will be starting to send additional reminder letters in the posts. You may also get a visit from one of our census field officers. There, we do say that it's really important that you make sure that you're checking the identification card if somebody is knocking on your doors and saying they're from the ABS.
1: AI-created music will be excluded from Australia's official music charts from this week. The Australian Recording Industry Association says it will exclude AI-generated music from Friday unless it's substantially human-made, does not raise manipulation concerns and uses legal AI services. A song with AI-generated vocals became the most played track on Australian radio and reached number 4 on 2 ARIA charts in July. ARIA says tracks with AI-generated lead vocals would be unlikely to chart under new rules. With the latest in sport, here's Daniel Garb.
10: Essendon has officially appointed Mark McVeigh as their new senior AFL coach in a 3-year deal. The 232-game Bombers champion returns after nearly 14 years away from the club, having most recently spent time as an assistant coach at Sydney. The Bombers finished bottom of the table in 2026, recording just 2 wins. Port Adelaide has confirmed star midfielder Zach Butters will depart the club to return home to Victoria for next season, ending months of speculation. Butters says it was a tough decision and one that he has not taken lightly.
11: Although I've loved my time in Adelaide and everything the city's given to me and the football club's given to me, I feel like I'm probably at a stage of my life where I'd like to get back around some family and friends and enjoy some more time with them.
10: Gold Coast forward Ben King has told the club he intends to explore his options during the upcoming free agency period as well, with speculation he'll sign for Hawthorn. And West Coast star Harley Reid is set to miss the first 2 games of next season after being banned for a sling tackle on Hawthorn's Jai Newcombe on Sunday night.
1: To finance, the Australian share market's expected to open around 10 points higher as reporting season winds down. Coles and Woodside are among the biggest companies due to hand down their results. The Dow Jones is up just over 0.25%. Brent crude shed a little over 2.5% to $91.89 a barrel. Gold's up almost 1% to $4,647 an ounce. The dollar's buying 71.5 US cents.
10: Essendon.
12: Thank you very much, Noni. Sarah Morris with you here this morning. It is Tuesday, the 25th of August.
13: You're listening to ABC News Radio.
12: Good morning. Thanks for your company right across the country. I hope we find you well this morning. Coming up, data centres are expected to use as much power as all homes in New South Wales and Victoria do today. We've got the details for you next. Also, the US declares economic D-Day for Iran, threatening sanctions on the regime and for countries which do business with it.
14: We are launching an economic onslaught

0: against Iran's financial connections around the globe.
1: Also later today, former Australian cricket captains have signed up to a letter that is calling for better treatment of the former Pakistani Prime Minister and cricket player Imran Khan. A lot of former cricket captains from around the world are involved in this. We're going to try and speak to some of them for you today and find out exactly what conditions they want to change for Imran Khan, who of course is in jail at the moment. So that's all coming up here on ABC News Radio. Now, in terms of a forecast today, a bit of rain around. Expect rain if you're in Melbourne, Adelaide and Canberra today. There are also showers forecast for Sydney and Hobart. Should be mostly fine in the other capital cities. Now, here's a sobering statistic. We have learnt this morning that data centres are expected to draw as much power from the grid by 2036 as all homes in New South Wales and Victoria do today. This is the latest official forecast from the Australian Energy Market Operator, sometimes known as AEMO. And the timing of this report's interesting too. It's been released ahead of a meeting of National Cabinet tomorrow, where the Prime Minister is going to push for the states to get on board with his plan to force data centres to use renewable energy. Now, we know that Queensland and the Northern Territory are currently opposed to this plan. They say that renewable energy is going to stifle the industry. So things could get pretty fiery at that meeting. Let's get some more on all of this with our reporter, Steph Ferrier. Good morning, Steph.
2: Good morning.
1: Okay, I know it's quite a big report and there's a lot of jargon in there, but can you go through it for us and simplify it for us? What has this report from the Australian Energy Market Operator revealed this morning?
2: Yes, there's a lot of gigawatt hours and all of those sorts of things that normally you would expect in an AEMO report, but this effectively is its statement of opportunity. So this is a snapshot that it tends to put out yearly, and it gives an idea of what our entire grid availability is likely to look like, its reliability versus the consumption and demands that are going to be placed on the system. So effectively, a large part of this this time round, we're looking at and we're focusing on, of course, is AEMO crunching the data on data centres. So interestingly, what it found was that the number of actual data centres that are currently in the pipeline right now, so they're going through various stages of development, they have more than doubled from 97 to 225 in the past year alone. Now, AEMO says that that means that even if you look at the 225 that are currently in the system, and there's no guarantee, of course, that they'll all come to fruition because they are in various stages of development, but it says even so, it's the expected demand for power and that surge is far greater than its own assessments, even just set a year ago. And you mentioned that comparison earlier on. So we're talking about 225 data centres in the next 10 years requiring the same amount of power that powers every single household in both Victoria and New South Wales combined right now. Of course, that's not comparing the same sort of energy requirements for 10 years with the energy household, but it gives you a sense of the scale of what we're talking about. That's seven times what we're anticipating right now. Right now, those data centres use about 3% of what is currently available on the grid. That's expected to jump to 13% of all power that's on the grid. And that comes at a time where we're going to see overall our energy consumption or our energy demand increase by an estimated 40% over those next 10 years. We do have, of course, more renewables, more power coming on board. But at the same time, adding to the squeeze, we've got about 15 gigawatts of power that is going to be reduced because of those expiring coal and gas-fired power stations as well. So this is what AEMO is taking a look at. It's balancing the figures. It's saying that at the moment we aren't probably going to have gaps in reliability in the next 10 years. It's confident that we've still got reliable energy until 2030. But obviously these statistics, particularly on data centres, as we all know, they're very power hungry, really does give us pause for thought.
1: Yeah, absolutely. And you mentioned there that they think we've got enough power to cover all this, but I'll bet there's people listening this morning thinking, gee, that's a lot of data centres sucking up a lot of electricity. How can we be sure that we won't end up with blackouts? And how can we be sure that we can still afford electricity? What will this do to the price of power going forward? I'm wondering, do you know how the government's proposing to handle this demand on electricity?
2: Well, this is the exact issue that obviously Anthony Albanese is expected to be addressing, not only in National Cabinet, but also tonight at a business dinner in Sydney. And he's expected to say that the success of AI really does depend on the ability for power prices to remain low and be kept down. And we've seen what's actually happened over in the United States, where there's a lot of concern and issues in terms of increasing power costs because of these data centres. And that is something that the federal government is really keen to avoid. So at National Cabinet, they're expected to really push their agenda for this guarantee of renewables. So that's basically tying energy, data centre providers, I should say, to being able to provide their own renewable energy sources to be able to power some of these data centres in order to get them off the ground so that we don't see that additional demand ramp up and push up power prices for everybody across the board in Australia.
1: As we mentioned, though, Queensland and the Northern Territory don't like this idea of forcing data centres to provide their own renewable energy. Do you think things could get fiery at National Cabinet?
2: I dare say everybody would like to be a fly on the wall in this particular discussion because it is going to be quite strong discussions, one would think. You know, this is one of the key drivers. And remember, this is also politics as well. No politician likes voters that are getting upset about the idea of the rising cost of living and rising power bills. So, you know, that's no doubt going to be one of their main things. At the same time, the other consideration is trying to ensure that we draw these sorts of investment opportunities for Australia. Now, obviously, the Queensland government, the Northern Territory government, they're saying that this is going to stifle investment, that we should be able to use those traditional forms of power to be able to get these projects across the line. The federal government could then try and legislate this. The opposition is saying, well, we don't know how they're going to be able to do that because that could be unconstitutional. There's quite a quagmire that's coming up. And then, of course, you know, there's no guarantee that, for example, the Greens would be interested in coming on board to get it through the Senate either, or any sort of passing new power laws, because and data centre laws. They're saying, you know, we shouldn't be cozying up to the big tech bros, in their words. So there's a lot still at stake and a lot of interest to see exactly how National Cabinet goes with this. But at the end of the day, one thing that is absolutely not in dispute is the fact that these power centres, data centres, I should say, are very power hungry. And that's not even starting to take into account all the other considerations. And the other big one, like water, Sarah. So, you know, yeah, there's also water that's required for these power centres and ensuring water supply too. So a lot of issues that are going to come up as we face this increasing new technology.
1: Yeah, look, it's something that's on the forefront of a lot of people's minds. Steph, thank you so much for explaining that all to us. That is Steph Ferrier there, who is our reporter on the story this morning. We're going to keep with this story as the morning goes on. In about an hour's time, we're going to be speaking to Dylan McConnell. Now, he's an energy systems researcher at the University of New South Wales. He has extensive experience in analysing the electricity sector in Australia. So we'll get his thoughts on what this means for our supply, what it means for the cost of electricity going forward, and whether or not the horse has bolted. These data centres are going up at a rate of knots. Can the government regulate in time to stop any pending disasters? So lots to cover there here on ABC News Radio. Now, the residents of the idyllic Kangaroo Island off South Australia are deeply concerned that bird flu could soon spread to local mammals, including the endangered Australian sea lion. Testing is underway now on a second long-nosed fur seal in South Australia after the first case in a mammal, which was another long-nosed fur seal, was confirmed over the weekend. Our reporter Annie Guest has the latest on this for us this morning.
3: Sometimes described as a zoo without fences, Kangaroo Island is a prized tourist destination and Craig Wickham's home for almost 60 years.
4: Given the place is such a amazing sort of natural history associated with the island, it tends to attract people who are coming here for those values, and also those of people who've lived here for generations love the nature as well.
3: Among them are free-range egg farmers taking advantage of the rare fox-free environment, but now anxious about their flock catching H5N1 flu from the island's infected native birds. And there are imminent fears for other animals after South Australia recorded Australia's first case in a mammal. For conservationist Craig Wickham, who runs wildlife tours, it's very worrying.
4: Yeah, there's lots and lots of different

0: arrived in Australia.
1: While there's no available vaccine for seals, efforts to immunise certain birds are underway, including Victoria's little penguins, attempting to avoid worst-case scenario predictions of 8,000 to 16,000 little penguin deaths. The federal government says it's invested $113 million in bird flu preparedness and provided a further $24 million to states and territories to fund resilience programs since the outbreak began. But Green Senator Sarah Hanson and Young says more can be done.
0: The biggest impact on our native species is habitat loss, and now they're being hit with bird flu. So the one thing we can control about those two threats is, of course, the destruction of their homes, their habitat. So a moratorium on clearing and bulldozing critical habitat should be the least that we can be doing.
2: That's the Green Senator Sarah Hanson-Young ending Annie Guest's report. Now, this morning, the US has declared an economic D-Day for Iran. The Treasury Secretary, Scott Bessent, launched Operation Economic Outcast to try and isolate Iran from the global financial system and bring it to its knees. Mr. Bessent said that the US will target all of Iran's sources of revenue, including oil. But he's also threatening to impose severe sanctions against any country or entity which continues to do business with Iran.
3: These measures broaden secondary sanctions risk for anyone foolish enough to continue conducting business with this regime. And to those who enable Tehran, do not discount the cost of testing Washington's resolve. No nation should expect to enjoy the rewards of our system while helping those who seek to destroy it.
2: So that's the US Treasury Secretary Scott Bessent there. Now, Iranian officials have downplayed the significance of this pressure campaign, suggesting that Iran could shut down oil exports through the Strait of Hormuz if this does continue. So how effective will sanctions be? Joining us to discuss this is the former US coordinator for sanctions policy under Barack Obama and Donald Trump in his first administration. His name is Daniel Freed. Daniel, hello, and thanks for being with us here on News Radio.
4: Hi, thanks for having me.
2: Now, I just mentioned there Iranian officials are downplaying the significance of this pressure campaign, but Scott Bessent is calling these sanctions an economic D-Day. Can you put into context for us how significant they are?
4: We don't know yet. So it's not an economic D-Day. It's the threat of an economic D-Day, or really it's the announcement that we're going to take economic pressure seriously and return to it as the main lever against Iran. Now, that would have been a sound policy instead of attacking Iran militarily, which we did last February 28th. So there will be a lot of snarky and dismissive commentary because there were not actually very tough sanctions announced today. There were sort of second-order sanctions announced today. And Scott Bessent said, well, by the end of the week, there will be a major, there'll be sanctions announced against a major financial institution. So it's easy to dismiss this. But I have more sympathy for the administration because there it may be that some people are trying to get out of the difficult situation the United States finds itself in. We tried, well, the Trump administration tried rolling the dice and looking for a quick, complete victory over Iran, and they came up short. Now they're trying something which will unfold over time and has worked before as it did during the Obama administration. They will hate admitting that they're going back to Obama's tactics. But in fact, that would be a better course of action than the one we've been on the last few months. It's not great. I wouldn't dismiss it, however. Iranian weaknesses are real. They'll just take some time to unfold. And the weaknesses of the regime can be exploited. But that will require more patience and steadiness from the United States and working with its Gulf and other allies. So I wish we would stop picking fights with Canada or Greenland and Denmark and start concentrating on our genuine adversaries. Iran.
2: Well, talking of that, and you say it may take some time for these sanctions to work, there will be some who will be thinking, well, do they ever really work? And they might be looking at Russia. Of course, many countries around the world have been putting sanctions on Russia.

0: since its full-scale invasion of Ukraine. Iran's economy has already been under heavy sanctions for decades, but it's still there. The regime is still in power.
1: Fair question. But I would say this. The Obama administration imposed pretty severe sanctions on Iran, and it worked well enough to get them to the negotiating table for the Iran nuclear deal that the Trump administration later denounced. Frankly, if we could get back to that deal and the Strait of Hormuz being open, which is what it was under Barack Obama, Trump first term and Biden, we'd be in pretty good shape, better than we are now. As for Russia, the sanctions have hurt Russia's economy. By themselves, they won't cause Putin to call off his invasion. But if the United States were more consistent in supporting Ukraine, I think that Putin is in a bad enough position that we could come out of this, all of us, including the Ukrainians, in pretty good shape. Sanctions don't work as fast as you want them to, and they don't work by themselves. But they can hurt your adversary's economy if you stick with it and you're not impatient and you're not greedy.
0: I notice also with this announcement today from the US, they are saying that they're threatening to impose severe sanctions against any country or entity which continues to do business with Iran. And I've just been looking at some statistics. China buys about 80 to 90% of Iran's oil. I know the US has tried to stop that relationship before, so far hasn't been able to. Do you think the US would actually break trade ties with China over Iran? Do you actually see, I guess, the US following through on this threat to the secondary countries?
1: Well, the China question is the big question, isn't it? You're right. The Obama administration threatened to sanction any bank that facilitated oil trade with Iran unless that country significantly reduced, that was the term, significantly reduced its oil purchases from Iran every 6 months. And you know what? It worked. It's forgotten now, but it did the trick. Now, the question is, can we do it again, or is China just going to dismiss us? And that's a fair question. I don't know that we can do it again, but it would sure help if, as I said before, the Trump administration stopped fighting with Europe over third-order issues and picking fights with Canada and concentrated on our adversaries. Then the odds of pulling this off, of convincing the Chinese to cut back on Iranian oil, would grow. In any event, it's not an easy task. And the Trump administration should have thought this through before they got greedy, but here we are. It's not great, but it's not hopeless.
0: Well, Daniel Fried, I really appreciate you explaining that all to us, bringing your insights and giving us some context. Thank you very much. We appreciate it.
1: Thanks for having me.
0: That's a pleasure. That's Daniel Fried there. He is a former US coordinator for sanctions policy under Barack Obama and Donald Trump. Taking a quick look at the finance screen for you this morning, the SPY 200 futures is up by 0.1% at 9,055. So that's a good sign for our stock market ahead of open. Overseas, the NASDAQ was down by about 0.75%. The S&P 500 down by just over 0.25%. But the Dow Jones did manage to get up by about 0.25% overnight in trade. The Aussie dollar this morning sitting at 71.48 US cents. Turning to the weather forecast for our capital cities, if you are in Brisbane today, you can expect a partly cloudy day with a top of 26 degrees. Right now in Brizzy, it is 17 degrees. If you're in Sydney, take the umbrellas, showers, top of 22, it's 18 already. Very similar in Canberra, rain today with a top of 15 degrees and it's 12 there now. Melbourne, rain, maximum of 15 degrees and it's 12 at the moment as well. In Hobart, some showers increasing today with a top of 15. It's 10 degrees in Hobart as we go to wear this morning. If you're in Adelaide, rain forecast for you, a maximum temperature of 17. It is already 13 degrees there in Adelaide. Perth, you get a partly cloudy Tuesday with a top of 21 degrees. It is 10 at the moment. And if you're in Darwin, mostly sunny with a top of 32 degrees. It is 22 degrees right now. Looking at the time for you, Eastern Standard Time at 7:30, Central Time 7 o'clock. If you're in WA, it's 5:30. That means it is time for us to check the news headlines, and Noni Edwards is standing by. Hello.

0: Tony?
1: Good morning, Sarah. Thanks very much. There's a warning that data centres will consume almost as much power in 10 years' time as all households in New South Wales and Victoria do today. The Australian Energy Market Operator has looked at the expected energy demands of 225 projects that are in the pipeline. And even with the uncertainty over how many of those will actually proceed, it expects a surge in demand that's far larger than estimates were even a year ago. The New South Wales National Parks and Wildlife Service has responded after a juvenile New Zealand fur seal was found dead on Coniston Beach near Wollongong yesterday. That's on the state's south coast. Samples have been collected for H5 avian influenza testing. Further results are pending to determine the cause of death. Authorities say seals are regularly seen along that coast at this time of year. They're urging people to avoid sick or dead wildlife and to keep pets away. There's been mixed reaction to the Prime Minister declaring there'll be no change to Western Australia's GST arrangements. That's despite an interim productivity commission report that's recommended the 2018 deal be scrapped. Anthony Albanese declared yesterday there'll be no change to WA's GST deal because WA deserves it. The state's Premier Roger Cook has expressed his relief. Tasmanian Treasurer, however, Eric Abetz, says it's not fair that WA can keep what he's called a disproportionate deal. While Queensland's Premier David Crisafulli says he doesn't think anyone outside WA would regard it as a good deal. Victorian Treasurer Colin Brooks says the current system isn't working and the Productivity Commission will hand down its final report in December. And Northern Territory Police say that a 32-year-old woman who was reported missing from a station about 160 kilometres north of Alice Springs has been located safe and sound. She was seen riding off into the distance on a horse from Pine Hill Station yesterday afternoon. Station staff struggled to locate her during storms and they contacted police, who began planning a search operation that included the use of a Challenger jet that they were going to get from Queensland. But before that large search and rescue operation could be mounted, the horse managed to find its way back with its rider to safety, and officers say that it deserves a big bag of oats for that achievement.
0: I concur. What a story. Noni, thank you very much.
1: Thanks, Sarah.
0: That's joyful. That's Noni Edwards with our news this morning, and she'll be back in just under half an hour with a full bulletin for you this morning.
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0: Good morning. If you're just joining us, Sarah Morris with you here. It's great to have your company right across the country. I do hope we find you well this morning. Coming up, we're going to be talking about forever chemicals or PFAS because they've been detected in groundwater bores supplying the New South Wales city of Wagga Wagga. How concerning is this and can they ever be eradicated? That is a question we're going to put to a professor at the University of New South Wales. Also, Australia's main music charts have announced a ban on AI-generated music, which starts this week. We'll find out how that works. But before we get to any of those stories, let me take you overseas. Britain, alongside France, has handed Ukraine the blueprints to the Scalp missile, also known as Storm Shadow, which will allow Ukraine to build its own long-range weapons. The UK Prime Minister, Andy Burnham, handed over this classified information in Kyiv while he was on his first overseas visit as leader. Now, Ukraine will be hoping that this prompts the US President Donald Trump to also allow Ukraine to build the Patriot missile interceptors, which are in critical short supply at the moment. Our Europe correspondent Catherine Diss has the story.
3: It was another deadly night in Ukraine. A barrage of Russian missiles and drones hitting multiple targets. It's a constant reminder of Ukraine's Soviet past as the young country marks 35 years of independence from the Union. In the capital, Kyiv, it's a bittersweet moment. The President, Volodymyr Zelensky, visiting the tomb of the unknown soldier to pay his respects to fallen soldiers.
4: Russia does not want peace. It wants mobilisation. Well then, let's keep a cool head about it. Let us take action. We must strengthen our armed forces and ensure we have everything we need to hold our defences. Our soldiers must be supplied and equipped with everything necessary to turn the enemy's reinforcements into fertiliser for our land.
3: Foreign dignitaries attended too, the UK Prime Minister Andy Burnham among them, on his first overseas trip as leader.
5: Russia's actions have not changed the

0: this nation is on. It's confirmed it. You have stood tall and defiant in the face of everything Russia has thrown at you.
1: Bringing with him a gift.
2: Vladimir has now asked that we share our Storm Shadow technology so that Ukraine can build these capabilities themselves. I am pleased to confirm today that I have approved that request.
1: The blueprints to the long-range Scalp missile, an Anglo-French weapon which will allow Kyiv to make its own, build self-sufficiency and strike targets deep inside Russia. It's the equivalent to the British Storm Shadow long-range missile, which the UK started supplying in 2023, completely changing the trajectory for Ukraine.
3: Today's message about Storm Shadows, and we are very thankful to your industry and to French industry.
1: It's infuriated Moscow, which last week threatened the UK with consequences over the use of British drones by Ukraine.
4: Britain methodically and regularly adds fuel to the fire and methodically and regularly hatches schemes to prevent even the slightest progress in the peaceful settlement process. This is what Britain is doing.
1: Kyiv will be hoping the generosity of its partners in France and Britain prompts the US President Donald Trump to also offer up designs to the Patriot missile interceptors too, as supplies run critically low. While both would bolster Ukraine's arsenal, building the infrastructure to produce them is likely years away.
5: You are listening there to the ABC reporter, our Europe correspondent, Catherine Diss. Well, let me bring you back home now, because elevated levels of the forever chemicals PFAS have been detected in groundwater bores supplying drinking water to Wagga Wagga in southern New South Wales. The city's water provider, Riverina Water, has started diluting that raw water, and that's brought the level of PFAS down to within Australian drinking water guidelines, and they say that the city's drinking water remains safe for consumption. While the source of the contamination remains a mystery, preliminary investigations suggest it is the likely result of industrial use within the area. Well, let's get some more on this. Dennis O'Carroll is a professor at the University of New South Wales and the managing director of the Water Research Laboratory. He joins us now. Professor, good morning.
6: Good morning. Yeah, thanks for having me.
5: How concerned should local residents be about this contamination and the water they're drinking?
6: Well, one should always pay attention, I suppose, to what you're drinking, what you're consuming. But the PFAS is below the Australian drinking water guidelines. And it appears internationally it would be below sort of other jurisdictions. We always have to be careful with looking to other jurisdictions around the world, but it does appear to be low, not zero, but low.
5: What are some of the problems associated with PFAS chemicals and getting them into our bodies?
6: Well, they have been associated with some types of cancers, lower birth weight in children, decreased immune response for some vaccines, let's say the COVID vaccine. So there are certainly some associations with negative health outcomes.
5: I know in Wagga Wagga they are diluting the water that is coming from these bores. They're not removing the PFAS completely. Is it actually possible to completely remove PFAS from water?
6: Or nearly complete, but it is quite expensive. And they did that in the Blue Mountains, where PFAS would have been above the drinking water guidelines, and they've put in technologies to decrease it to acceptable levels.
5: You mentioned the Blue Mountains there in New South Wales. They have been having a problem with PFAS in the drinking water there. What are some of the lessons, I guess, perhaps Wagga Wagga could learn from the Blue Mountains in terms of how they handle this going forward?
6: Well, I'm not a public relations expert, but I think sort of communicating the risks to the public and letting them know what they're doing and being proactive certainly is what you need to do.
5: I guess technically, though, could they be employing some of the same tactics that they've used in the Blue Mountains to make that water safe?
6: Well, I think the water in Wagga is safe, I guess, is so they In the Blue Mountains, if they had water of the quality that's in Wagga, they probably wouldn't have done anything. They would have monitored it closely and maybe diluted it as they're doing. It's the levels in the Blue Mountains would have been higher. So it's expensive to put in these technologies. And then given that the water does meet the guidelines, it's questionable whether or not you should invest that much.
5: Got you. Understood. And you mentioned there it is expensive. Do you think in coming years we are going to find more PFAS?

0: contaminated drinking water around the country. Is that inevitable considering that we now know kind of it's come from firefighting hoses and industry, and a lot of that's been going on for decades?
1: Well, that's right, yes. And well, the Australian government is trying to stop PFAS from coming into the country, but there is an awful lot here, and it slowly moves, as it would be in Wagga and other places like Narrabri. They're also having an issue. So we will start to see, as these plumes move, increased incidence of exceedances.
0: Indeed. Well, thank you for explaining all that to us this morning. I really appreciate it.
1: My pleasure. Have a great day.
0: You too. Bye. That's Dennis O'Carroll there, a professor at the University of New South Wales and managing director of the Water Research Laboratory. This is ABC News Radio. Thanks for being with us this morning. Now, we've been mentioning all morning that the US is ramping up its economic pressure on Iran with more sanctions. But while that's happening, many women in the Islamic Republic are refusing to wear a hijab. At the height of the war, the sight of women without a headscarf became commonplace, even at pro-government gatherings and in state media. But in recent weeks, the clamour for restoring a hard line on what conservative clerics and politicians call public nudity has grown. CNN's Jomana Kadesha has more for us this morning.
2: This woman is being publicly shamed by another woman for showing her bare legs in Iran. Eventually, officers arrive and make her put on pants. This scene is being played out in cities across the country. The focus seems to be turning back to how women are allowed to dress. At the height of the war, women without headscarves were even seen at pro-government gatherings. The regime seemed to bigger priorities, but now hardliners are pushing the hijab back on the agenda. Cafes, restaurants, and shops are being shut down for failing to enforce mandatory dress codes. Hardline clerics are demanding tougher enforcement. But there's a problem for the regime. Iranian women are not backing down. 4 years ago, the death of Mahsa Jina Amini in custody after being detained by the so-called morality police ignited the Woman Life Freedom protest. The uprising was brutally suppressed. But widespread acts of defiance survived. Today, women walk through Iranian cities without headscarves and ride motorcycles through Tehran, Shiraz, and Isfahan. As the war with the U.S. seems to stall, an old confrontation is bubbling up.
0: And that was CNN's Jomana Kadesha there. You're listening to ABC News Radio. Let's get the headlines. Making news this morning, data centres are expected to draw as much power from the grid by 2036 as all homes in New South Wales and Victoria do today. That is the forecast from the energy market operator, which says the number of data centres in development since last year has more than doubled, from 97 to 225. This morning, the US has declared an economic D-Day for Iran, announcing sanctions to try and isolate the regime and bring it to its knees. It's also threatening to impose severe sanctions against any country or entity which continues to do business with Iran. And new figures show that the world's oceans have hit their warmest point on record. The EU's climate change monitor Copernicus says oceans outside the polar regions reached an average of 21.1 Celsius on Saturday. Eastern Standard Time right now. It's 7:45 Central Time, 7:15. If you're in WA, it is 5:45. Let's talk sport. Dan Garb's with us this morning. Dan, we'll start with some AFL news.
3: Yeah, big day for Essendon. They've officially appointed Mark McVeigh as their new senior AFL coach on a three-year deal. He will address the media at 11 a.m. this morning. The 232-game Bombers champion returns after nearly 14 years away from the club, having most recently spent time as an assistant coach at Sydney. In a statement, Essendon president Andrew Welsh says the decision to appoint the 45-year-old was a unanimous one from the club's board. McVeigh will commence work immediately, taking part in player exit meetings in the coming days. He has had experience as a head coach. He was the interim head coach at GWS a few years ago following Leon Cameron's departure. He's got a big job to do. Essendon finished bottom of the ladder after winning just two games this season. Melbourne's Jake Melksham has announced his retirement from the AFL at the end of the season. The 34-year-old is still a chance, though, to win a recall for Saturday night's wildcard final against Carlton, but will hang up the boots after 17 years at the top level. After being drafted with pick 10 by Essendon in 2009, Melksham spent 6 years at the Bombers before moving to Melbourne ahead of the 2016 season. He's played 254 AFL games, kicking 229 goals.

0: Carlton says they are confident, meanwhile, they can do some damage in the AFL finals as they prepare for that clash with the Demons in the wildcard game at the MCG on Saturday night. After a tumultuous start to the season, the Blues finished 10th on the ladder, meaning they'll face the 7th place D's in the wildcard round, the inaugural wildcard round in the AFL. Round 24's Rising Star nominee Billy Wilson, who got 18 touches in the Blues win over Fremantle, says he's excited for the knockout encounter.
1: The weekend just gone was real loud, so it echoes under that roof. So I'm sure it's going to be, yeah, very loud at the G, but I don't think it changes my thoughts too much just to attack the game, just how I have been.
0: Brisbane Broncos captain Adam Reynolds has made the heartbreaking decision to end his NRL career. Mackenzie Colohan reports.
2: A calf injury has robbed the retiring halfback of a Lang Park send-off after he failed to prove his fitness for the Broncos' final home game of the season against the Storm on Thursday night. Reynolds has told Triple M he made the decision after training today.
3: The reality is that you get old, you get brittle, you get a bit sore, and I knew in the back of my mind that I had to say goodbye at some stage, and unfortunately it's today.
2: The 36-year-old played 323 NRL games, winning a drought-breaking premiership at South Sydney before moving to Brisbane and leading the Broncos to 2 grand finals and their first title in 19 years.
0: In the NRL, Corey Horsburgh's departure from Canberra has been officially confirmed, with the Perth Bears announcing they've secured the star prop in a 3-year deal. Speculation over the 28-year-old's future with the Raiders has been mounting for weeks, despite being contracted until the end of the 2027 season. Horsburgh will join Canberra teammate Morgan Smithies at the expansion club in Perth, which has Raiders legend and NRL immortal Mal Meninga as their head coach. Chelsea has won its first game under new manager Xabi Alonso with a 3-2 away victory over Fulham in the English Premier League. Brazilian striker João Pedro scored inside the first minute to give Chelsea the lead. Josh King equalised for Fulham, but a first goal in Chelsea colours from new signing Morgan Rodgers and another from Cole Palmer gave Chelsea the crucial ascendancy. Gonzalo Garcia added a second for Fulham, but they would fail to find an equaliser. England pace bowler Brydon Carse has been removed from his nation's test squad for the second test against Pakistan after being briefly arrested. Carse was seen in handcuffs outside a bar in Derby on Saturday night. Police confirmed he was briefly arrested on suspicion of being drunk and disorderly. Amid an investigation into the incident, Carse has been removed from the squad and replaced by Sonny Baker. He is the third English player across their local summer to miss a test match because of a disciplinary issue. And the football with which Diego Maradona scored his famous Hand of God goal at the 1986 World Cup has sold at auction for $4.8 million. Maradona famously punched the ball past goalkeeper Peter Shilton in Argentina's 2-1 quarterfinal win over England. He scored the second goal as well with an incredible individual effort, dribbling past the entire England team just about. After the game, he told reporters that the Hand of God goal had been scored a little with the head of Maradona and a little with the Hand of God, which is where the phrase comes from. The shirt worn by Maradona during the same match sold for $13.5 million at auction in 2022. They actually thought the ball might go for around $10 million. So
4: it's gone
0: for half price.
4: Actually.
0: Absolute bargain at 4.8.
4: Wonder who's got it. Do we know?
0: They usually try and keep these things private, don't they? Mm.
4: But yeah, imagine popping over to someone's house and there's Maradona's. Oh, God, don't even start me. That would get too exciting. All right, thank you very much. That's Daniel Garb there with Sport. He's back again in an hour's time. Look, while we're talking sport, I should mention that day 4 of the second World Humanoid Robot Games is underway in Beijing. Now, this showcases not only high-profile feats of robotic athleticism, but also practical skills that could see humanoids widely adopted in real-world homes and workplaces. So for 5 days, more than 2,000 robots are representing 16 countries and regions. They're competing in 51 challenges, including 30 competitive events and 21 scenario-based contests. These include athletics, football, gymnastics, weightlifting, table tennis, martial arts, street dance, kickboxing. There's more. I'll stop there, though. Deutsche Welle's Ed McCambridge is at the Games and has been speaking to some of the punters.
5: Handsprings, cartwheels, somersaults and backflips. Just some of the impressive skills performed by robots on day 3 of Beijing's Humanoid Robot Games. Now in its second year, the Games features 51 events in total, including 30 sports competitions and 21 scenario-based contests. For the most part, fans inside the stadiums appear to be impressed.
6: I feel that watching it here in person is far more impressive than viewing it on TV or a mobile phone. You witness the incredibly rapid pace of scientific and technological advancement. I feel so proud of it. I'm very surprised by the improvements. I feel very proud of my nation.
5: Understandable, given just some of the feats achieved at these games, including beating Usain Bolt's 100-metre sprint world record, crossing the line in 9.39 seconds, and shaving 0.09 off mankind's greatest performance. So how was it done?
7: We extended the leg length by 10 centimetres to increase stride length and boost speed. The joint modules were also upgraded for greater torque and faster response times.
5: It was one of many human records smashed by humanoids at these games. Yet while many have celebrated the competition as an exciting showcase of technological advancements, others have labelled them a propaganda drive, with China seeking to display its engineering prowess to the world. But given the interest and debate surrounding this year's humanoid games, it's safe to say it won't be the final instalment.
4: Brave New World, isn't it? That report from Deutsche Welle's Ed McCambridge. Let's come back to Australia because the peak doctor's body here is calling for tougher action to prevent the online spread of so-called deep fakes that can harm the public. Some health professionals have had their appearance and voice impersonated by AI tools, and the resulting content is misleading patients, scamming them, even encouraging them to ditch their prescription medications. Isabel Massali has the story.
8: Professor Jonathan Shaw only realised there was a fake video of him because patients called up his clinic asking for a diabetes treatment he knew nothing about. The video on Facebook seemed to show him endorsing the product.
9: It looked perfectly correct because they had indeed used a video of me. The sound was okay, but the fact that it didn't entirely match my voice, I think, was unimportant because the vast majority of people who would have seen it would either not know me at all or wouldn't know me well enough to know that the voice wasn't accurate.
8: As the deputy director of the Baker Heart and Diabetes Institute in Melbourne, he was worried about his reputation, but...
9: My main concern right from the beginning was always that people with diabetes would see this and would stop taking their prescribed medication and might also spend their money on some other treatment that looked as if or was being presented as if it had gone through some sort of rigorous scientific process to demonstrate its benefits when in fact it hadn't.
8: After significant efforts from his team, the AI video was taken down in 2024 and those phone calls have stopped. But he can't be sure it's not somewhere else.
9: If there was some sort of central way of reporting these things that would lead to a very much more rapid taking down of the videos, that would be a partial help. Ideally, these things shouldn't be put up in the first place.
8: That's also one of the requests made by the Australian Medical Association as it renews calls for stronger action on AI deepfakes, especially when it comes to health messaging. Associate Professor Julian Raitt is the AMA Vice President.
10: We've written now to the Prime Minister seeking greater protections as there don't appear to be any regulations in place to enforce removal of this sort of harmful material. And if we could also get time-bound takedown requirements that mandate that the platforms have to remove the harmful content within a specific period, otherwise they'll be fined. We think that would be an appropriate mechanism to try and reduce this worrying trend.
8: The AMA fears it could have serious consequences for patient health.
10: And in fact, we've seen examples of even AMA presidents and, you know, the current president and even former presidents have been, sort of impersonated in this way. And of course, it's very concerning.
4: That report there from our reporter on the story this morning, Isabel Massali. Now, Australia's main music charts have announced a ban on AI-generated music, and it will start this week. The Australian Recording Industry Association says wholly AI-generated tracks will not be eligible for the ARIA charts, although recordings using AI in a supporting role will remain eligible. This all follows an AI-generated track, Josh Forza's cover of Madonna's Like a Prayer, becoming the most played song on Australian radio and actually number 4 on the ARIA charts. Just take a little listen to it. When you call my name, it's like a little prayer. I'm down on my knee. I wanna take you. I mean, it's catchy, but unfortunately, it's AI. So let's get a little bit more on this now with our reporter Liz Gwynn, who's across the story.
11: There's been a lot of discussion in the past few weeks about what impact AI-generated music is actually having on the industry. And a big part of the reason why is because a song that was produced with AI technology actually made the top number one on Australian radio, was most played on Australian radio, but it also became number 4 twice on the ARIA chart. So there's been a lot of talk about this and whether or not it should be allowed. And the Australian Industry Recording Industry Association has just come out and said that it will ban songs that are mostly or entirely made using AI technology from the ARIA charts. And that ban will come into effect on Friday. So it's saying that it will still allow recordings that are, you know, made or assisted with AI technology, but they need to be sure that it is mostly human-made. Now, as I said, that this will come in on Friday, and it will actually bring Australia in line with the global industry as well on this. And an ARIA spokesperson has told the ABC that these rules will likely disqualify music that where there are lead vocals or also key instrumentals that are AI-generated. So they're actually calling on people who are tasked with promoting artists in Australia, and also, you know, tasked with that decision of what songs make the radio, to actually promote human artistry. It's really timely as well, James, because there's a lot of discussion at the moment with the creative industry and also AI companies who are being accused of actually building their technology using copyrighted material without artist permission. So I'm sure there are a lot more discussions to be had as AI technology evolves, just to make sure that we do safeguard our Australian music artists.
4: That's Liz Gwynn with that story. Okay, let's take a quick look at the weather forecast for this Tuesday. If you are in Brisbane today, it's going to be partly cloudy with a top of 26 degrees. Right now it is 17. In Sydney, you'll need your umbrellas, top of 22 degrees and showers today. Right now it's 18 degrees. Canberra, rain, top of 15, it's already 12. In Melbourne, pretty similar, rain, maximum 15 degrees today and it's 12 as we go to air. In Hobart, some showers increasing for you, a maximum of 15 degrees and it's 10 at the moment. In Adelaide, rain for you as well. Top of 17 degrees, it's 13 there now. Perth, you get a partly cloudy Tuesday with a top of 21 degrees and it's 10 as I speak. And in Darwin today, you're in for a mostly sunny Tuesday, a maximum temperature of 32 degrees. And right now it is 22 degrees.
12: ABC News, good morning. I'm Noni Edwards. The Prime Minister will use a speech to business leaders to detail more of his proposed national standards for AI data centres. Political reporter Lexi Junowick reports.
13: Anthony Albanese will tell a business council dinner tonight that legislated national standards for new large data centres will focus on energy and water and location. Under the proposed rules, facilities will have to avoid locations near homes, schools and prime agricultural land for potential housing sites. They must also minimise community impacts and be appropriate for their size, function and infrastructure requirements. Mr Albanese will seek agreement on the proposed standards at a meeting of National Cabinet tomorrow, but Queensland and the NT have already raised concerns about the standards.
12: Tasmania's treasurer says every state and territory except Western Australia will be worse off by the federal government holding firm on their GST deal. Earlier this month, the Productivity Commission, in its interim review, said the 2018 GST deal was a costly mistake that had consistently benefited WA. Prime Minister Anthony Albanese yesterday confirmed he supported the GST deal and indicated he had no desire to change it. Tasmanian Treasurer Erica Betts says it's concerning.
14: The GST compact was based on a fair go for everybody, and the current system does not apply fairness, equity, justice across the Commonwealth. That is what the Productivity Commission has determined.
12: Internationally, President

0: President Donald Trump's Treasury Secretary says the US is enforcing a zero leakage approach in announcing fresh economic sanctions on Iran. Scott Bessent says the president is phoning countries around the world with specific requests to stop financial interactions with Iran. While not specifying what sort of penalties will be in place, he warns a major financial institution will be sanctioned this week. The US trade chief says any countries that think they can evade sanctions are mistaken.
1: We are enforcing a zero leakage approach. There will be no minimal breathing space for the regime to rebuild its capacity to inflict terror against America and the world.
0: Israeli Prime Minister Benjamin Netanyahu has revealed Iran tried to kill one of his sons during a live television interview. Here's Middle East correspondent Matthew Doran.
2: Israel's Prime Minister gave little detail of the plot and also didn't specify which of his two sons, Yair or Avner, was the target of the Iranian threat. But he labelled it as unbelievable and said it was evidence why the protection provided to his family by Israel's intelligence agencies was more than just a luxury. The remarks came during what was billed as a spontaneous television interview where a presenter on Israel's Channel 14 called a phone number which had been circulated by Mr. Netanyahu's office, with Israelis encouraged to call and share the issues affecting them as Israel prepares for an election on October 27.
0: Ukraine's president has thanked the new British Prime Minister for his support. Andy Burnham has made Ukraine his first overseas destination since taking office. He's promised to keep up the pressure on Russia and has handed over blueprints for British-made components for the Scalp missile, allowing Ukraine to produce the long-range weapon domestically. Volodymyr Zelensky says Britain has always sent a strong and clear message to Moscow.
3: We are so happy that you are here. We are very thankful and we love your country, really. We respect your people and you have helped us a lot. And it's not about just military and no financing. Everything is important during the war.
0: With the latest in sport now, here's Daniel Garb.
4: Brisbane captain Adam Reynolds has made the call to end his NRL career. A calf injury has robbed the retiring halfback of a farewell at Lang Park in their final home game of the season against the Storm on Thursday night. The 36-year-old played 323 games, winning a drought-breaking premiership at South Sydney in 2014 before moving to Brisbane and leading them to grand final glory last year.
5: You want to play the game forever, and that's not reality. Reality is that you get old, you get brittle, you get a bit sore, and at the end of the day, you can't keep competing forever. So I knew this day was coming. I knew in the back of my mind that I had to say goodbye at some stage, and unfortunately it's today.
4: Corey Horsburgh's departure from Canberra has been officially confirmed, with the Perth Bears announcing they've secured the prop in a three-year deal ahead of their inaugural season next year. Current Sydney Swans assistant coach Mark McVay has been announced as the new head coach of Essendon in the AFL on a three-year deal, and Coco Gauff has powered past third seed and fellow American Jessica Pegula in the final of tennis Cincinnati Open to win her first title of 2026 and make a statement before the US Open.
0: You're up to date with the very latest from ABC News.
6: Thank you very much, Noni. Sarah Morris with you here. It is Tuesday, the 25th of August.
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6: Thanks for your company right across the country. It is great to be with you and start the day in your company. Coming up, data centres are expected to use as much power as all homes in New South Wales and Victoria do. Up next, we're going to ask if this will lead to blackouts and big bills. Also, the US declares economic D-Day for Iran, threatening sanctions on the regime and countries who do business with it. And
8: I don't know all the words to put inside, but I know that I've been listening to this for a long time.
6: Next, you're going to hear how a reggae duo who fled their war-torn homeland are using music to remind Australians of the power of hope, compassion and belonging. So that is all coming up here on ABC News Radio this morning. We are going to start, though, with a sobering statistic. We have learnt this morning that data centres are expected to draw as much power from the grid by 2036 as all homes in New South Wales and Victoria do today. That is the latest official forecast from the Australian Energy Market Operator, AEMO, as it's known. It says in 10 years, data centres could use seven times as much electricity as they do now. That's got us wondering, do we have enough electricity to go around? Will there be blackouts? Will it mean that our power bills go up? Well, let's discuss this further now with Dr. Dylan McConnell, who's an energy systems researcher at the University of New South Wales in Sydney. He has extensive experience analysing the electricity sector in our country. country. Doctor, good morning.
9: Yeah, good morning, and thanks for having me.
6: That's my pleasure. First question really does come down to, that's a lot of power that we're going to need over the next decade or so. Do we have enough to stop us having blackouts and falling off the grid, so to speak?
9: Yeah, it certainly is a very large increase in demand. Look, there's enough theoretical projects in the pipeline and you know, potential to meet that demand, but we actually have to get on and build it. And that is, I guess, not happening at the pace that is required to do that. And when you have, you know, the rollout not going as fast as it needs to be, and we have, you know, coal plants coming offline at their expected retirement dates, then that does, you know, put a bit of a pressure and risk for the reliability of the energy system.
6: You just mentioned there that these renewable projects are not being rolled out as fast as the government would hope for multiple reasons, be it hitting net zero or now be it meeting our energy demand. Do you think that leans towards the fact that we might need to keep more gas and coal going?
9: That's the sort of unfortunate and natural consequence of not building out new capacity fast enough. You simply basically end up extending coal plants or running gas plants longer to avoid those shortfalls, because at the end of the day, the lights do need to stay on, and you know, sticking to a retirement schedule or shutting down a plant and leaving it a shortfall and a risk of reliability is essentially an untenable proposition. If we don't build stuff fast enough, that is a natural consequence.
6: I know tomorrow there's going to be a cabinet meeting, a national cabinet meeting, so all the leaders of the states and territories and the Prime Minister all together. And the Prime Minister is going to push for the states to get on board with his plan to force data centres essentially to provide their own renewable energy. I'm wondering from your perspective, is this something that's viable in the sense that can these data centres build their own renewable energy projects, or at least fund new ones in time for them to also be able to get their data centres up and running in a timely manner where they can still make money and not miss opportunities?
9: Yeah, there's certainly a bit of a timing mismatch between when data centres are able to come online and draw from the grid and when new renewable energy projects the time it takes for them to go through connection and planning and financial sort of close. There is a gap there. We're seeing this in real life, that data centres are able to be developed and connect to the grid much faster than renewable energy. So there is a challenge there. But there's also just a broader challenge. You know, we're putting data centres aside, even if they were not, adding to the load, we were not on track for meeting our targets, or we're not rolling out stuff fast enough the way it is. Having them bring more renewable energy online is, I guess, a minimum requirement to ensure that we don't go backwards and don't have pretty poor outcomes for electricity prices. But it really does mean a rapid expansion of the pace in what we're currently doing things, and remains to be seen whether we can actually do that.
6: Does it also mean we need more transmission lines? I mean, I don't know exactly where all these data centres are being built, but I'm seeing a lot of proposals in metropolitan areas. The renewable energy projects tend to be in the rural and regional areas of this country. Does that mean to get this power to the data centres, we're going to need more poles and wires?
9: Look, it changes the phasing of some of these projects more than whether or not they will exist. Some of them will probably come online faster than may have previously been expected. But the absolute number amount is, I don't think that's as greatly affected, but the speed and the timeliness of it becomes important.
6: There are very few people who are opening their power bills at home over the past couple of months or in the next couple of months who are seeing their electricity prices go down. When we try and bring in such a big industry here that's going to require so much energy, do you think it will inevitably end in us paying more for power and electricity generally being more expensive in Australia, or can we somehow control that too?
9: Yeah, look, from my perspective, this will absolutely have an upward pressure on prices. The question is really the degree to which that's managed or mitigated. you know, there's modelling by organisations like the

0: Green Energy Finance Corporation that indicate that if this is not done well, then we could be seeing rather extreme impacts on the wholesale prices in the vicinity of like 25% in New South Wales. Oh, yeah. But if it is managed well, or you know, it is managed as well as possible, then that is significantly reduced, but there is still a small increase on electricity prices. I think at the end of the day, you know, adding more load to the system, you know, increasing supply naturally has an increase, has an impact of increasing costs.
1: Mm. So either way, they're going up, just depends on the scale of how much they go up. You mentioned there that it can be eased a little if it's managed well. By managed well, what do you mean? Is that getting more of these renewable projects up and running, or is there another management way?
0: Yeah, that's part of it. Having storage either co-located or nearby, or having requirements around flexibility, another part of that, coming back to the networks, is having data centres pay a little bit more or a fairer share of network costs, you know, sort of cause a pays principle where they pay a little bit more towards the cost of the shared network because of their contribution to those costs. That's a sort of active policy debate in New South Wales at the moment, is, you know, how much that could or should be.
1: Well, Doctor, thank you very much for bringing your insights to this debate. I know those headlines will have alarmed a few people this morning, so thank you for the context and the insight. We appreciate it.
0: No worries.
1: Thank you. That is Dr. Dylan McConnell there, who's an energy systems researcher at the University of New South Wales, has extensive experience in analysing the electricity sector here in Australia. You're listening to ABC News Radio. Thanks for being with us this morning. Now, it's not just data centres that are likely to start a fight at that National Cabinet meeting tomorrow. It's also going to be about GST. The Prime Minister has promised Western Australia will get to keep its lucrative GST arrangements, despite that Productivity Commission report a while back urging the federal government to dump it. Now, Anthony Albanese's pledge has sparked disappointment from other states who are demanding a GST overhaul, and that does set the stage for a possible showdown tomorrow at National Cabinet. Here's our political reporter, Jack McKay, on this one.
2: It's the goods and services tax pledge the Prime Minister is refusing to let up.
3: Well, I've said it multiple times. I've signed people's body parts, for goodness sake. You know, I mean, seriously.
2: In 2018, the former coalition government struck a deal with Western Australia to boost the state's share of the GST. It's something Labor has stuck to since coming to office, but a report released earlier this month by the Productivity Commission urged the government to scrap it, warning it's cost the budget billions more than anticipated and is worsening inequality between states.
4: I've called it the worst public policy decision in the 21st century so far.
2: Saul Eslake is an independent economist who's a critic of the 2018 deal and wants it reversed. He's hardly surprised, though, the government is refusing to.
4: Since becoming Prime Minister, Mr Albanese's approach has essentially been what Western Australia wants, Western Australia gets.
2: Anthony Albanese visited the resources-rich state on Monday, where he gave this guarantee.
3: There will be no change to WA's GST arrangements whilst I'm Prime Minister.
2: Dismissing the Productivity Commission's report and standing by the WA deal.
3: Those additional payments have not come from states and territories, they've come from the Commonwealth. I'm comfortable with that.
2: The WA Premier, Roger Cook, is unsurprisingly pleased with the PM's pledge.
5: Look, I think every Western Australian is both relieved and pleased to hear the words from the Prime Minister today that Western Australia's arrangements for the GST will remain. You don't come to Western Australia on 45 occasions without appreciating that the Western Australian economy is driving the national economy.
2: Other states, however, aren't so happy. What is your response to this announcement from the Prime Minister that he'll stick to the existing GST arrangements?
6: What the Prime Minister said today about Western Australia being recognised for its resources can equally be applied to Queensland, because we're a resources state.
2: David Janetsky is the Treasurer of Queensland.
6: I do have concerns that the inequity of the GST distribution, the consistent cost shifting from the federal government to the state government, is threatening the integrity of the Federation.
2: Victoria, Tasmania.

0: Tasmania and the Northern Territory have also reiterated they want a change-up to the GST carve-up, paving the way for a potential collision course when the Prime Minister meets with state leaders at National Cabinet later this week.
1: That story from our reporter, Jack Mackay. This is ABC News Radio. Let's check the headlines for you here this morning. Data centres are expected to draw as much power from the electricity grid by 2036 as all homes in New South Wales and Victoria do today. That is the forecast from the energy market operator. It says the number of data centres in development since last year has more than doubled, from 97 to 225. The US has declared an economic D-Day for Iran, announcing sanctions to try and isolate the regime from the global financial system and bring it to its knees. But it also is threatening to impose severe sanctions against any country or entity which continues to do business with Iran. And eight former Australian cricket captains are among more than 20 global greats of the game who are raising concerns about the treatment of Pakistan's ex-captain turned Prime Minister Imran Khan. Yes, this is a very interesting story, this one. You'll probably remember Imran Khan. He was sent to jail in 2023. He's always maintained his innocence, but his family and friends say they're really worried about his health and the prison conditions. And we were reporting just last week that Pakistan's Supreme Court had ordered Imran Khan to be transferred to a private hospital. Instead, he was sent to a government hospital and that declared him medically fit. Well, now Australia's Greg Chappell's organised a letter to be sent to Pakistan's Prime Minister asking for better treatment of Imran Khan. There are a couple of other Aussies who've signed on to this one as well. Ian Chappell, Alan Border, Adam Gilchrist, Steve Waugh, Kim Hughes, Belinda Clark, Alex Blackwell, a number of international cricketers there as well. We'll try and bring you some more on that throughout the morning here on ABC News Radio as well. Eastern Standard Time right now, it is 18 minutes past 8. If you're in the centre, it is now 12 minutes to 8, and in WA right now, 18 minutes past 6. As I just mentioned a moment ago, this morning the US has declared an economic D-Day for Iran. The Treasury Secretary Scott Bessent launched what's called Operation Economic Outcast. The idea is it will isolate Iran from the global financial system and eventually bring the regime to its knees. Well, Mr. Bessent says that the US will target all of Iran's sources of revenue, including oil. But here's the kicker. He's also threatening to impose severe sanctions against any other country or entity which does business with Iran.
2: These measures broaden secondary sanctions risk for anyone foolish enough to continue conducting business with this regime. And to those who enable Tehran, do not discount the cost of testing Washington's resolve. No nation should expect to enjoy the rewards of our system while helping those who seek to destroy it.
1: Okay, so you're listening there to the US Treasury Secretary Scott Bessent. The question this morning is, do sanctions work? And what impact will this have on China in particular, which is one of Iran's key trading partners? Adam M. Smith is a partner at Gibson Dunn, but before that, he was a senior advisor in the US Treasury Department's Office of Foreign Assets Control. That's the US government's economic sanctions agency. We've spoken to him this morning, and he's explained whether or not these sanctions are quite as significant as the Trump administration is claiming.
3: Well, it's significant in a way and insignificant in others, at least potentially so. What I mean by that is that we've done this before, the U.S. government. From 2010 to 2015, there was an externally focused, with us or against us, full court press focused on third country entities who were still trading with Iran with a very simple proposition, with us or against us. You continue trading with Iran if you're a foreign bank, a foreign country, or lose access to the U.S. dollar if you continue to do so. That was done between 2010 and 2015, and of course it led up to the signing of the nuclear deal in July of 2015. And so in some respects, we've been here before, and it was effective, very much effective. And so the question is, can we do that again? Especially if we don't quite know what the end is. Is the end a negotiating table? And is Iran as amenable to negotiation today as it was back in 2015, or is the end a different one?
1: I guess it comes down to here what other countries are willing to do and I guess how

0: the end of the week, I would be very surprised if it's one of the major Chinese institutions, less so if it was a substantial institution in one or more of those other jurisdictions.
1: I know China buys 80 to 90% of Iran's oil. So, I mean, that's giving us an indication of how important that relationship is for China as well, the China-Iran relationship. On the issue of sanctions, though, I mean, Iran's been under heavy sanctions for decades. Its economy is on its knees as we stand here today, but the regime is still in power. So do sanctions actually work?
0: Well, like I said, in 2010 to 2015, I think it's hard to argue that they didn't work, at least imposing significant pressure on Iran so they would come to the table. That being said, we're in a different Iran right now, right? Iran circa 2026 is not Iran 2015. And their willingness to basically suffer pain, economic pain, even kill its own citizens, as we've seen, is just greater than it was back then. And so even if the sanctions are as strong and are as effective, it's possible that the clerical / dictatorial regime in Iran, as opposed to the very political class regime which managed the negotiations back in 2015, they're willing to suffer these consequences. And if you're willing to suffer consequences, just ask Kim Jong-il and and the North Korean people. If you're willing to suffer consequences, it's very hard for sanctions to sort of make the dent in actual behavior change that you're aiming for.
1: I know Scott Bessent has threatened those who don't

0: don't break trade ties with Iran, but he didn't go into specifics. But he has threatened to freeze Iran and any of its supporters out of the dollar system. Could you explain what that means and why that might be scary for some countries?
1: It's very scary. 80-90% of global trade is still done in the U.S. dollar because all commodities and other things are priced in the dollar, and it's a fairly stable currency. The way that works is that that means that a transaction that has nothing to do with the United States but is priced in the dollar and uses the dollar actually has to be confirmed effectively, or it has to transit New York, has to transit U.S. financial institutions to dollarize that trade. And so the moment you're using the U.S. dollar, even for trade that's entirely outside the United States, is the moment very likely your transaction comes under U.S. jurisdiction. And if the U.S. government decides to prevent the ability for foreign banks or foreign entities of various sorts to access what's called the correspondent banking system in the United States, that's shutting them out effectively of the U.S. dollar-based economy and therefore arguably 80 to 90% of global trade. That's the real secret sauce when it comes to U.S. sanctions authorities.
0: That's Adam M. Smith. He's a partner at Gibson Dunn, but before that, he was a senior advisor in the U.S. Treasury Department's Office of Foreign Assets Control. And that's the department that's essentially the U.S. government's economic sanctions agency. Let's come back to Australia. There's a wildlife expert this morning claiming that this country has not done enough to prepare for the arrival of bird flu, but does say there's still time to protect vulnerable species. Concern is growing after a second long-nosed fur seal found off Kangaroo Island's coast is suspected to have contracted H5 bird flu. That would be the second mammal now to get that deadly strain. Charles Bryce reports for us from Adelaide.
2: Australia is the last continent to be affected by bird flu, and Professor Ewan Ritchie from Deakin University has said that there's been ample time to prepare for this. There's been nearly 200 confirmed cases of bird flu just here in South Australia alone. Two of those cases do include fur seals. One of those fur seals was located in Beachport in the state southeast, the other on a small island off the coast of Kangaroo Island. Professor Ritchie says although the spread of bird flu is inevitable, there should have been earlier steps taken to prepare for this. He also claims that funding has been grossly inadequate. The federal government has spent $113 million on its preparedness for bird flu. Further, $24 million has been spent since bird flu arrived on our shores. Victoria has vaccinated about 1,000 little penguins on Phillip Island. The South Australian government is now looking at that and seeing whether the vaccination will help be effective in helping local colonies here in the state. There is major concerns that bird flu will get into sea lion populations. The Invasive Species Council has said that that could lead to an extinction level event if it does. There is less than 10,000 mature adult sea lions on Kangaroo Island and also in Western Australia. The Invasive Species Council has also said that the federal government failed to heed warning on bird flu, and they also said that we are now seeing the wave of devastation across our wildlife here around the country.
0: That's our reporter Charles Bryce in Adelaide.
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0: Or you can listen to it here on News Radio. We will play it at 1:45 Eastern Standard Time later today. And the question the podcast is posing today is the Swans Brownlow ban really enough? Now, you might have heard this, but the AFL CEO, Andrew Dillon, has distanced the sport from the Sydney Swans club and the scandal there, saying that the actions of a few do not define the entire code. And he fronted the press there yesterday, saying that those five players who've been stood down by the Sydney Swans will not be allowed to go to the Brownlows. Today, the investigative sports reporter Jessica O'Halloran is

0: going to be talking about the AFL's response to this scandal. So that's one worth tuning into if you've been following that closely. Let's take a look at the finance screen for you this morning, and it looks like the Australian stock market is going to open a little higher. The SPY 200 futures up by 0.1% at 9,055 this morning. In terms of oil, we should mention that Brent crude has dropped by 2.6%. It's down at US$91 a barrel again this morning. In terms of the Aussie dollar, it's sitting at 71 US cents. Now, weather forecast for you. Brisbane today, cloudy with a top of 26. Sydney, showers and a maximum of 22 degrees. Rain in Canberra, top of 15 there in the capital. The same for Melbourne, rain with a maximum of 15 degrees. Hobart, showers increasing, top of 15 for you too. Adelaide, rain and a maximum of 17 degrees. In Perth, partly cloudy today with a top of 21. And in Darwin, mostly sunny, top of 32 degrees for you. ABC News, good morning, I'm Noni Edwards. The Prime Minister will use a speech tonight to give more detail about the proposed national standards for new AI data centres. Anthony Albanese will tell a business council dinner the legislated standards for large data centres will focus on location along with energy and water. Under the proposed rules, facilities would have to avoid locations including near homes and schools and must also minimise community impacts. The Prime Minister will seek agreement on the standards at a national cabinet tomorrow, but he's already facing pushback from Queensland and the Northern Territory. Meanwhile, Anthony Albanese's announced the famous abstract painting Blue Poles will be loaned to the Art Gallery of Western Australia for 6 months next year. The Jackson Pollock work, currently valued at $500 million, will be on display from April to September. It'll be the first time the painting has ever been shown in WA. Mr. Albanese says Blue Poles is now part of the Australian story and Western Australians deserve to see it without having to leave the state. South Australia's chief veterinary officer has confirmed the country's second case of H5 bird flu in a mammal. Both detections have been in long-nosed fur seals, first at Beachport in the state's southeast and the second off Kangaroo Island. Dr. Skye Frewen told ABC's News Breakfast these areas are hotspots.
1: We are seeing a significant number of sick and dying birds, particularly in that southeast Fleurieu and Kangaroo Island region of our state, unfortunately.
0: The New South Wales government is announcing a package of changes to state gambling laws, Tamsin Buckle reports.
2: The changes include the introduction of a single statewide exclusion register and mandatory facial recognition at gaming rooms from 2028. The government says the reforms will also reduce the number of poker machines across the state, increasing the forfeiture rate so that for every two machine entitlements traded, one will be removed from circulation. Bans will be placed on VIP programs, advertising on government or council-owned assets, and unsolicited texts and calls from betting providers. The government is investing $95 million over 4 years to fund the changes.
0: More than 60% of First Nations students who sat NAPLAN in the Northern Territory this year were found to need additional support in reading and numeracy. A Charles Darwin University education expert says the latest results should prompt questions about whether the national testing system is helping to improve outcomes. CDU Northern Institute Associate Professor Tracy Woodruff says repeated testing needs to lead to change.
3: Why are we repeatedly doing this NAPLAN test if it's not showing us something that's going to help us support and improve and change the way that learning happens for Indigenous students?
0: Coles has reported an 85% increase in threatening incidents against staff in Victoria, with exclusive CCTV obtained by the ABC's 7:30 program showing shocking incidents of aggression towards staff. In one instance, a customer was armed with a hammer and threatens a staff member, and in another attack, a security guard was physically thrown into a checkout machine by a customer. Last month, Victorian Premier Ben Carroll promised workplace protection orders, which bans violent repeat offenders from entering a retail store, and that they would be in place across the state by July next year. However, Coles employee Ruth Sumner has told 7:30 she wants stronger laws to protect workers in the place immediately.
4: They don't need to go to work to be screamed and yelled at or worry if they're going to step out at the wrong time because there's a brawl going on, or just let us get on with our job.

0: basically, and to be able to do it safely.
1: Internationally, a Dutch broadcaster has pulled out of next year's Eurovision Song Contest, calling it a platform for division. Avotros says the competition can no longer be considered neutral while Israel remains involved in a large-scale military conflict. The Dutch broadcaster, which has a long history of involvement with the competition, says it's leaving it up to the public network, NPO, to decide on any Dutch involvement. A number of performers and countries have called for the exclusion of Israel, one of a few non-European countries, including Australia, to compete. And the Red Cross Blood Service is joining forces with its counterparts in Canada and England for a unified call for donors, with supplies across the three countries dropping by up to 30% in recent months. Lifeblood says more than 5,700 donors of O blood types are needed in the coming 7 days. Blood type O can be used in emergency situations when a patient's blood group is unknown. You're up to date now with the very latest from ABC News.
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2: Good morning, Sarah Morris with you. It is Tuesday the 25th of August. Great to be starting the day in your company. Making news this morning, the British Prime Minister Andy Burnham has given Ukraine the blueprints to build its own missiles.
4: We will work together to deliver the support you need, Mr. President, stronger than ever.
2: Up next, we'll ask how helpful those blueprints really are to Ukraine, and eight former Australian cricket greats have raised concerns about the treatment of Pakistan's ex-captain Imran Khan. Yeah, interesting story this one. Of course, he's not just Pakistan's ex-cricket captain. He's also the ex-prime minister. He's been in jail since 2023. So we're going to be hearing from some of the cricket greats across the day here on ABC News Radio as they launch that campaign to get him better conditions. That's all coming up here across the morning, but we are going to start talking about Ukraine this half hour. The blueprints for the British and French-designed Scalp missiles, which are also referred to as Storm Shadow missiles, have been handed over to Ukraine, allowing Kyiv to produce the weapon for itself. The UK Prime Minister, Andy Burnham, passed on this classified information in Kyiv. He's been there on his first overseas visit as Prime Minister. While he was there, he pledged ongoing support for President Volodymyr Zelensky, and he urged world leaders to bolster Ukraine's defences against Russian airstrikes.
4: I am determined that we will work together to deliver the support you need, Mr. President, stronger than ever. That means not just air defence, but stopping Russia launching their missiles in the first place, with sanctions that cut off their military supply chain.
2: Okay, so that was the British Prime Minister Andy Burnham there. Now, Kyiv's hoping that these Scalp missile blueprints will prompt Donald Trump to also allow Ukraine to build the Patriot missile interceptors, which are in critical short supply at the moment. But the big question this morning is the Scalp missile a game changer for Ukraine or not? Will they be able to build it fast enough? For more on this, we're joined now by Sam Roggeveen, who's the Program Director at the Lowy Institute's International Security Program. Sam, good morning.
5: Morning, Sarah.
2: Okay, let's talk about the Scalp missiles. What actually are they, and what will they help Ukraine do?
5: It's a cruise missile, so it flies very low, and it's able to use

0: match that with what it's actually seeing on the ground through its sensors. And in that way, you can home in very precisely on a target. And once it gets there, it can hit hardened targets, which is to say that not just soft targets, but targets that are inside bunkers, because it's actually got two warheads, one that will penetrate through any armour, such as concrete, and then a second one that follows behind, which actually destroys the target that's inside. So it's a very expensive system, but it's very useful for high-value targets.
1: Okay, and I guess if we've been looking at what Ukraine's been doing over the past couple of months, it has been sending those missiles into Russia, but it's had to hit what we call softer targets, like warehouses and things, because it hasn't had the missile that could penetrate those reinforcements. So that's where this is a game-changer, right?
0: Well, game-changer is...
1: Big word, I should have used it, yeah.
0: Yeah, it's too far. I mean, it'll certainly... I mean, Ukraine's been operating this system for some years now, but it's never been able to build them at home, and so it's relied on really restricted or levels of supply from the UK, France, Italy to some extent. They didn't build that many themselves, and, of course, they also want to keep some for themselves, so... they reopened a production line, I think, early this year, but now they're also proposing to do production in Ukraine.
1: Okay, so what the UK and France have given Ukraine is just the blueprints, for want of a better word, you know, the instructions, the recipe to build these missiles. How long will it take Ukraine to be able to actually produce them, start using them? Do they have the money to do this, the skills to do this, the resources to do it?
0: Well, needless to say, it's not like putting together a Billy bookcase from IKEA. There's a bit more to it than that. So the governments themselves are saying that they can get the production line up and running by the end of the year, and then I think probably a couple more years to actually produce them. I mean, there are a lot of unanswered questions here. The big one for me is, where do the components come from? Are they building all the components themselves? I doubt it at Ukraine's present level of... the sophistication of its military-industrial sector, that they can fully indigenise the production of this system. Now, Ukraine has surprised us in the past. They are now, in some senses, a world leader in military technology, but more at the lower end of missile and drone systems, not the more sophisticated end, which is what SCALP is.
1: You just mentioned there, are they building all the components themselves or having to buy in some of those? My understanding of the Storm Shadow missile is it's usually flown attached to what's called a miniature air-launched decoy or a MALD missile, which is American technology. And I think that is the technology that helps it avoid air defences once it hits Russia. Does that mean without the MALD, which I think America provides... Yes. That these scout missiles may not be as good as they could be?
0: Well, I think that those decoy systems would be used in conjunction with a scalp attack. They're not actually physically attached to the scalp missiles, but they are used in conjunction with those attacks to make sure that the missiles actually get through. So, yeah, they're important, but... you know, the Storm Shadow, the SCALP system is still extremely capable and useful even without those decoys.
1: Understood. I guess that brings me to my next question about the US. So here is the UK and France offering its support and its blueprints to these SCALP missiles, but we know that Ukraine desperately wants those Patriot missile interceptors so that it can shoot down the missiles that are coming in and hitting Ukraine so frequently at the moment. Do you think the UK doing this prompts Donald Trump to do the same and maybe give them the blueprints to the Patriot or send more Patriots?
0: I'd be surprised. I mean, that is another level of technology. The SCALP Storm Shadow system, it dates from the 1990s, and it's in the process of being replaced in the UK and the French militaries. The latest versions of the Patriot, which are the ones that the Ukrainians really want, you know, that is real cutting-edge technology, and I doubt the Americans are going to want to part with that. In a sense, it's not really the problem anyway. It almost doesn't matter where these missiles are built. All that matters is that there are enough of them. So what the Ukrainians really want is, you know, a sufficient supply of these missiles. It doesn't actually matter where they're built.
1: So, Sam, just in summing up here then, the scout missiles, the blueprints have been handed over. How much of a difference will that make to Ukraine's ability to fight, stay in this war, maybe win it?
0: Look, it's not decisive. There are no wonder weapons here. And what we've seen over the, you know, since the invasion of early 2020,

0: 2022 is largely a stalemate, with both sides being able to punish the other with deep strikes using missile and drone systems, but neither being able to land a decisive blow against the other. There's no obvious way to emerge out of that situation other than a political settlement.
1: Okay, Sam Roggeveen, always great to get your insights on this and help us understand really how big a deal this is. I appreciate your time. Thank you.
0: Thanks, Sarah. Bye-bye.
1: Bye. Sam Roggeveen, Program Director at Lowy Institute's International Security Program. Let's come back to Australia now. There have been more than 500 cases of diphtheria across the country so far this year. As experts caution, a drop in testing could mean the actual numbers of the disease, which was once considered eliminated, well, the actual numbers could be much higher. Federal and state governments continue to work to mitigate the largest outbreak of diphtheria on record, but epidemiologists are warning more needs to be done if Australia is to stamp this disease out once again. Here's our National Health reporter, Stephanie Dalzell.
2: Diphtheria is spreading to the land.
3: To combat an ancient disease, modern technology has been deployed. Social media messages from public health groups like the National Aboriginal Community Controlled Health Organisation, or NACHO, have been urging those in affected areas to get tested and vaccinated against diphtheria.
2: We all play a part to keep the community safe.
3: There have been almost 540 cases of diphtheria recorded so far this year, mainly in the Northern Territory and Western Australia, but also in South Australia and Queensland. While cases have slowed since peaking mid-year, NACHO's medical advisor Megan Campbell says actual cases of the disease could be even higher.
4: We're just a little bit cautious about how we interpret that data when we're hearing that testing is quite low in some parts of Australia. We do worry with the drop in numbers that part of that may be due to a lack of testing in some areas.
3: Diphtheria is a highly contagious and dangerous bacterial infection treated with antibiotics and can affect the nose, throat, airways or the skin. The vast majority of cases have been among Aboriginal and Torres Strait Islander people in outer regional and remote areas. And Dr. Campbell urges those in affected areas to get tested and stay on top of vaccinations.
4: We do know that serious illness can occur from diphtheria, and the hospitalisation rate for this outbreak has been around 20%. So it is a serious infection, and we really do want people to keep thinking about diphtheria and keep talking to their health professionals.
3: Once a leading cause of childhood deaths, diphtheria had been considered largely eliminated since the 1950s on the back of routine vaccination use. Governments and public health experts have attributed this outbreak to factors like waning immunity. Epidemiologist at the Australian Centre of Disease Control, Stephanie Williams, notes a high proportion of those who tested positive for diphtheria this year had received at least 3 vaccine doses.
5: Whilst those antibody levels generally do decline over time, they are still providing some protection. So when we look at the cases that we have seen in this outbreak, we have seen mostly mild disease.
3: Housing is also a huge factor. This outbreak has disproportionately affected people in lower socioeconomic areas, where poor living conditions and overcrowding have allowed the disease to spread easily. Professor of Epidemiology at Adelaide University, Adrian Esterman, says Australia can stamp out diphtheria once again, but only if meaningful improvements to housing are made.
6: Yes, the money they pumped in for, you know, more vaccines, etc., was really worth it, but they must do something about Aboriginal housing. We can vaccinate till cows come home. It won't help unless they do something about housing and sanitation.
3: A health department spokesperson says the government's committed $13 million for a surge workforce to administer booster vaccinations and treatments and support affected jurisdictions to respond to the outbreak.
1: And that's our National Health reporter there, Stephanie Dalzell. Let's get the headlines for you this morning. Making news, data centres are expected to draw as much power from the grid by 2036 as all homes in New South Wales and Victoria do today. That's the forecast from the energy market operator, which says the number of data centres in development since last year has more than doubled from 97 to 225. New figures show the world's oceans have hit their warmest point on record. The EU's climate change monitor

0: Copernicus said oceans outside the polar regions have reached an average of 21.1 Celsius on Saturday. And Australia's main music charts have announced a ban on AI-generated music to start from this week. AI-assisted recordings can still chart if they are substantially human-made and if they don't raise any streaming or chart manipulation concerns. Eastern Standard Time right now. It's 12 minutes to 9. Central Time, 18 minutes past 8. If you're in WA, it is 12 minutes to 7. Let's talk sport. Daniel Garb is with us. Dan, AFL news up and going this morning?
1: Yeah, big day for Essendon. They have officially appointed Mark McVay as their new senior AFL coach on a three-year deal, and he will address the media at 11 a.m. local time. The 232-game Bombers champion returns after nearly 14 years away from the club, having most recently spent time as an assistant coach at Sydney. He was also a senior assistant at GWS and the interim coach there after Leon Cameron departed several years ago. In a statement, Essendon president Andrew Welsh says the decision to appoint the 45-year-old was a unanimous one from the club's board. McVay's got a huge job. He'll commence work immediately, taking part in player exit meetings in the coming days. The Bombers finished bottom of the ladder. They won only two games this season, and they have not won a final, of course, infamously for them, since 2004. So a huge task for Mark McVay. Carlton says it's feeling the pressure as they prepare for their wildcard final against Melbourne on Saturday night. Ruckman Mark Pitnett played his 100th game last weekend as the Blues prepare to take on the D's after a challenging start to their season. Pitnett says the club's learned from its mistakes earlier in the year and is ready for a successful final series.
2: Let's be honest. Middle of the year, we probably didn't think we were going to be here. But I think just we started with sort of the process that middle of the year that we were just trying to build. We started to get some momentum and it just sort of got contagious. And that's probably the exciting thing for us is we don't know what our best football looks like.
1: West Coast Eagles star Harley Reid is set to miss the start of the 2027 AFL season after receiving a two-match ban for a dangerous tackle. Reid was handed the suspension after a sling tackle on Hawthorn's Jai Newcombe that was judged to be careless, high impact and high contact. West Coast has until 11 a.m. Eastern Standard Time to decide whether to challenge the sanction at the AFL Tribunal. Broncos captain Adam Reynolds has made the call to end his NRL career. A calf injury robbed the retiring halfback of a farewell at Lang Park in their final home game of the season against the Storm on Thursday night. The 36-year-old played 323 games, winning a drought-breaking premiership at South Sydney in 2014 before moving to Brisbane and leading them to grand final glory last year. Reynolds has told Triple M he made the decision after training today.
3: You want to play the game forever, and that's not reality. Reality is that you get old, you get brittle, you get a bit sore, and at the end of the day, you can't keep competing forever. So I knew this day was coming. I knew in the back of my mind that I had to say goodbye at some stage, and unfortunately, it's today.
1: Chelsea has won its first game under new manager Xabi Alonso with a 3-2 away victory over Fulham in the English Premier League. Brazilian striker João Pedro scored inside the first minute to give Chelsea the lead. Josh King equalised for Fulham, but a first goal in Chelsea colours from new signing Morgan Rodgers and another from Cole Palmer gave Chelsea the crucial ascendancy. Gonzalo Garcia added a second for Fulham, but they would fail to find an equaliser. Coco Gauff has powered past third seed and fellow American Jessica Pegula in the final of tennis Cincinnati Open to win her first title of 2026 and make a statement before the US Open. The 22-year-old needed only an hour and 14 minutes to defeat Pegula 6-2, 6-4, as she became just the third two-time champion of the WTA 1000 event. In the men's final, Arthur Fils secured his first ATP Masters 1000 title of his career by holding off local hope Francis Tiafoe in a 6-3, 1-6, 6-love win. And Jess Hull, Rose Davies and Eleanor Patterson continued their Commonwealth Games form with medals at the Diamond League Athletics meet in Poland. All three made the podium. High jump champion Patterson soaring to third place, Davies grabbing bronze in the 5,000 metres and Hull running her fastest race of the year to finish as the 1500 metres runner up. So plenty going on in sports, Sarah. It's the AFL Awards tonight.
0: And not the Brownlows, they're different, aren't
1: they? Not the Brownlow. Yeah. It's the AFL Awards, the All-Australian team is being named. And it's going to be rather interesting because there is no Isaac Heaney and no Chad Warner, who I think, well, they were locks for the All-Australian team. Nick Blakey, a very good chance as well. So they've been removed from eligibility, which I think is a decision that is polarising opinion a little bit because the police investigation is not concluded, and if they are found to be not guilty of any of the charges, I think there may be a view that perhaps that's a bit harsh just from breaching club standards and club rules to remove them from All-Australian

0: eligibility. So, yeah, that's a big talking point at the moment. Of course, if they are found guilty, then I think people will say, well, that's fair enough. But, you know, the case hasn't concluded. So, yeah, that's an interesting one. And the many people who feel as if this had happened in the middle of the year, perhaps they would have still been eligible for the All-Australian team had they not been found guilty of anything regarding the police investigation. So, yeah, big talking point surrounding the All-Australian team, which will be awarded in the AFL tonight.
1: Okay, all right. Thank you very much. Daniel Garb with Sport This Morning. While we're talking sport, cricket greats from across the world have come together to raise concerns about the treatment of Pakistan's ex-captain turned Prime Minister Imran Khan. As you probably know, he's been in jail since 2023. He's being held on charges of corruption, which he denies. But his family and friends say that they're worried about his health and the prison conditions. And in fact, just last week, Pakistan's Supreme Court ordered Imran Khan be transferred to a private hospital. But instead, he was sent to a government hospital, which then declared him medically fit. Well, now Australia's Greg Chappell has organised a letter to be sent to Pakistan's Prime Minister. It's been signed by more than 20 former cricket captains, including Australia's Steve Waugh and Alan Border, as well as England's Michael Atherton. And in fact, the former England captain, David Gower, is also a signatory. And he says the group's calling on Pakistan's current Prime Minister to ensure proper treatment and visiting rights to Imran Khan.
2: Not for me nor us as a group to intervene in the judicial process. But you'd expect that in other circumstances, maybe elsewhere in the world, that things might move more quickly.
3: Do you think you yourself could help move things along then? Would you consider a trip to Pakistan with some of the co-signatories, perhaps?
2: Well, last time I was there, I asked that same question.
3: So Imran Khan was in jail at that point, was he?
2: Oh, yes, very much so. I mean, the last time I saw him, he was Prime Minister. I went to see him in the Prime Minister's house in Islamabad, and very impressive it was too. But the last time I was in Pakistan a couple of years ago, I spoke to one of his lawyers saying, well, is there any way one could actually make contact? And let's face it, his close family, Sir Jemima, ex-wife, the sons, you know, they found it very hard to speak to their ex-husband and father, respectively. For me, coming in just as a former cricketer, there's zero chance I would get anywhere near him. That's what I found out very, very quickly.
3: What would you say to the assertion from the government and government doctors that, first of all, Imran Khan is receiving the best possible medical care and that he is in good health?
2: One would treat that statement with a little bit of suspicion. The news, as I see it in front of me, is that the Supreme Court, no less, had agreed that he should be looked at by a board of physicians.
3: He did get to go to a hospital, albeit not the one that was deemed by the Supreme Court. The Shifra International. But he still got to see a doctor, didn't he? I guess that would be the government's position on this.
2: Of course it would be. But as an impartial observer, which is what I try and be here, if a Supreme Court says he should be allowed to be assessed by a certain board of independent doctors, albeit one of those would have been his own sister and his own positions, maybe just for them to be reassured as to his condition. When he's only allowed to see a board of state-appointed physicians, surely that's not really enough.
3: You're amongst a group of international well-known cricketers who've signed this letter, but what's quite telling, isn't it, that there are only two other Pakistani cricketers who've actually been speaking out about Imran Khan. Why do you think that's the case?
2: That could be as simple as, if you are living in Pakistan under the current government, one of the things you'll probably want to do is keep your head down. What's interesting to me is that, you know, the list includes, obviously generated by Greg Chappell, an Australian. We've got some of the English captains from my time, starting with Mike Brearley, Mike Atherton. You've got Australians, you've got Indians, Sunil Gavaskar, who's an immensely well-respected figure. So you've got a consensus across the world, and I think that's more telling than the absence of anyone who might feel it's more sensible to keep their heads down.
3: And how worried are you right now for your friend?
2: If the reports are accurate about failing health, I'd be very worried about him. And you would hope that someone who has achieved so much, both as a cricketer, if you remember the story about him building a hospital, a cancer hospital in Pakistan in memory of his mother, and that was his first sort of major political achievement in many, many ways. He's an immense figure. The other point is this. Imran, being who he is very much associated with Pakistan. So I don't think it does

0: the image that much good for the country as a whole. If the government has genuine concerns about the charges that were laid against him, then one of the great things you can do is hear the charges and see them through the courts.
1: That's the former England captain David Gower there speaking with the BBC.
2: ABC News Radio.
3: Appearing to be politically motivated.
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1: Thank you for being with us this morning. Plenty more to come after a news update, which we'll bring to you shortly. After that, we're going to be talking about AI data centres. You might have heard the statistic this morning. They're expected to draw as much power from the grid by 2036 as all homes in New South Wales and Victoria do today. We've got plenty of questions about that. Does that mean we might end up with blackouts because there won't be enough electricity to go around? Does it mean that our power bills are going to go up? So there'll be more on that across the day here on ABC News Radio with you, and we're going to take a closer look at that report after the news as well. In the meantime, just before we get to that news, let's talk weather and finance and get an update on both of those for you. Australian shares are set to edge higher at the open this morning. The SPY 200 futures is up by 0.1% at 9,055. The Aussie dollar sitting at 71.48 US cents. And we should mention oil has dropped as well. Brent crude down 2.6%, now trading at $91 a barrel. Looking at the weather forecast in Brisbane today, cloudy with a top of 26 degrees. Sydney showers and 22. Canberra rain with a maximum of 15 degrees. The same in Melbourne. Rain and 15 degrees. Hobart, showers and a top of 15 degrees. Adelaide, rain and a top of 17 degrees. Cloudy and a top of 21 in Perth today. And Darwin, sunny with a maximum of 32 degrees. Eastern Standard Time, it's 9 o'clock. Central Time, 8:30 in the West, 7 a.m.
8: ABC News with Noni Edwards. South Australian authorities have confirmed a second case of bird flu in a seal, pushing the state closer to 200 total cases of the deadly disease across birds and mammals. More mass mortalities are expected, and experts are calling for a national focus on bird flu. SA's Chief Veterinary Officer Skye Frewen says they are seeing a significant number of sick and dying birds.
9: We have confirmed our second case of bird flu in a pinniped, in a seal. So we have now got two confirmed cases in a mammal. We found a long-nosed fur seal at Beachport in our southeast of our state. And this second one is from a remote island, an uninhabited island off our coast between Kangaroo Island and the Fleurieu.
8: Meanwhile, the New South Wales National Parks and Wildlife Service has responded after a juvenile New Zealand fur seal was found dead on Coniston Beach near Wollongong yesterday on the New South Wales south coast. Samples have been collected for H5 avian influenza testing, with further results pending to determine the cause of death. The Federal Resources Minister has criticised the Productivity Commission's interim report into the GST carve-up. The Commission has found the 2018 deal, which has benefited WA, is a costly mistake and is recommending the government scrap it. But the Prime Minister has confirmed he won't be making any changes to the deal. Madeleine King, who is also the MP for the WA seat of Brand, suggests the interim report has deficiencies.
10: I don't actually quite agree that it has gone through it as methodically as it might have. When you look through the report, you'll notice there's zero reference to suggestions made by the WA government, and this is the government representing the population that will be the most widely affected by any changes.
8: The Business Council of Australia's chief will use its annual dinner tonight to warn businesses need to do better at connecting investment, productivity and regulation to cost of living pressures. Brian Black will address the function, which is also expected to be attended by Prime Minister Anthony Albanese and a large contingent of ministers, around 80 CEOs from Australia's major companies, departmental bosses, media executives and diplomats. In the speech, the business lobby boss will warn Australia sits 21st out of 42 countries on an index that it has itself created about competitiveness, calling for conditions to be created outside of tax and regulation to help businesses to grow and become more productive. Internationally, an oil tanker has been struck and disabled in the Strait of Hormuz. The United Kingdom Maritime Trade Operation says an unidentified projectile hit the vessel and damaged its engine room. It says the crew's being reported as safe, adding that the environmental

0: will impact is not yet known. The United States and Canada are plunging deeper into an escalating trade war. Emily Grimenz reports from Washington.
1: US President Donald Trump is threatening to increase tariffs on Canadian vehicles, car parts and steel to 50% from the start of next year. The escalation comes after the collapse of trade talks last week. Mr. Trump says Canada has been ripping off the US, and Canada's Prime Minister Mark Carney says the country is being attacked by its neighbour and is at war. Today, Mr. Carney says a deal could still be possible.
2: But it has to be one that respects Canada's sovereignty, that respects our independence.
1: He said Canada could not accept an attitude that it's a subsidiary of the United States. Emily Grimenz, ABC News, Washington.
0: The US State Department, meanwhile, says top diplomat Marco Rubio has used a phone call with his South Korean counterpart to stress the importance of maintaining close coordination. A joint amphibious landing drill scheduled for next month has been cancelled, with Washington citing constraints on the availability of US forces due to the war in Iran. Last week, President Donald Trump said Seoul's lack of assistance in the Iran conflict had contributed to a decision to scale down military drills, considered integral to the long-standing alliance. To sport now, and Chelsea's won its first game under new manager Xavi Alonso with a 3-2 away victory over Fulham in the English Premier League. Brazilian striker João Pedro scored inside the first minute to give Chelsea the lead. Josh King equalised for Fulham, but a first goal in Chelsea colours from new signing Morgan Rogers and another from Cole Palmer gave Chelsea the crucial ascendancy. Gonzalo Garcia added a second for Fulham, but they were unable to find an equaliser. And in tennis, Coco Gauff has powered past third seed and fellow American Jessica Pegula in the final of the Cincinnati Open to win her first title of 2026. Arthur Fils has secured his first ATP Masters 1000 title by holding off local hope Francis Tiafoe. That was 6-3, 1-6, 6-love in the men's final. You're up to date now with the very latest from ABC News.
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3: Good morning. It is Tuesday, the 25th of August. Sarah Morris with you. Great to be starting the day in your company. Coming up, data centres are expected to use as much power as all homes in New South Wales and Victoria do. So we're going to get the details on that for you next. Also, ocean temperatures hit an all-time high on the weekend.
5: People should be worried about a warmer ocean.
3: We'll find out why we should be worried, and a bill set to allow voluntary assisted dying to be debated in the Northern Territory today, and we've got the details on that one for you as well. Now, in terms of weather, fair bit of rain around. Showers expected today in Sydney and Hobart, rain in Melbourne, Adelaide and Canberra. Should be mostly fine, though, in the other capital cities. Well, let's start talking about data centres because we have this sobering statistic this morning. Data centres are expected to draw as much power from the grid by 2036 as all the homes in New South Wales and Victoria do today. That is the latest official forecast from the Australian Energy Market Operator. And the timing of this report's interesting too because it's been released ahead of a meeting of National Cabinet tomorrow where the Prime Minister is going to push for the states to get on board with his plan to force data centres to use renewable energy. But he could have a fight on his hands. Queensland and the Northern Territory are currently opposed to this plan. They say renewable energy is going to stifle the industry, so things could get fiery. Let's get some more now with our reporter Stephanie Ferrier, who's had a look at this latest report about data centres from AEMO.
6: Like most Australian grazing...
3: That is not what we're after there. Let me find you Stephanie Ferrier. Just bear with me a moment. We don't have Stephanie Ferrier, but I tell you what, we will come back to that in just a moment because it's an important story. Let's go on to talk about the hot oceans. Now, spurred on by supersized El Nino and human-caused climate change, scientists say ocean temperatures are the hottest ever recorded. The European Union's Copernicus Climate Change Service says the world's ocean temperatures hit 21.1 degrees Celsius over the weekend, and leading experts are warning the combination of El Nino systems and climate change could be devastating. And our reporter Stephanie Smale has more on this one.
6: Like most Australian graziers, Jim McCallum is constantly watching the weather.
7: There's a multitude of weather apps and models that you look to in these circumstances. If I'm being really honest, I just keep finding one that gives me something somewhat positive and try and stick to that.
6: It's already been a challenging year where he farms at Woolbrook near Walcha on the New South Wales Northern Tableland.

0: sense.
1: It's been a tough winter here and a tough year, really. We've living a little bit hand-to-mouth, had to feed cattle at certain points and, you know, make some decisions that we wouldn't normally make.
0: It's dry on land and getting hotter in the ocean, with the European Copernicus Climate Change Service measuring the highest ever temperature of 21.1 degrees Celsius over the weekend. Samantha Burgess is the strategic climate lead for Copernicus.
2: This is yet another sign of our climate system under strain and the ocean under immense pressure.
0: Samantha Burgess warns warmer oceans can have wide-reaching consequences, including supercharging extreme weather, raising sea levels and harming marine life.
2: The record ocean temperatures that we see right now are a combination of background level of warming. So the ocean in general has warmed about 0.8 degrees Celsius. And then we've got this boost from the El Niño event.
0: And she says the ocean temperatures are likely to warm even further in the next few months, putting stress on life in the water and on land too.
2: When we have a warmer ocean, such as we've had in Europe this summer, it amplifies the impacts of heat waves because you don't get the cooler nighttime temperatures with the sea breeze coming off the ocean when the ocean is very warm.
0: As the climate keeps changing, scientists are working with farmers to plan for the future. University of Melbourne Emeritus Professor and Climate Council member David Caroli has recently been on Victoria's Mornington Peninsula, talking farmers through what's likely to come.
3: We know that climate change is getting worse and has been getting worse over the last 20 years.
0: Professor Caroli says the full impacts of this particular El Niño won't be known until later in the year, but he explains climate change will keep exacerbating the challenges.
3: It is very likely that the combination of El Niño and climate change will lead to stronger El Niño impacts, because in warmer temperatures associated with climate change and the reductions in rainfall associated with El Niño, the combination of those will lead to greater impact on agricultural production.
4: That's Professor David Caroli there from the Climate Council, ending the report by Stephanie Smale. Okay, let's go back to that data centre story. Data centres are expected to draw as much power from the grid by 2036 as all homes in New South Wales and Victoria do today. That is the latest official forecast from the Australian Energy Market Operator. Let's find out a bit more about that forecast with our reporter, Stephanie Ferrier.
5: This effectively is its statement of opportunity. So this is a snapshot that it tends to put out yearly, and it gives an idea of what our entire grid availability is likely to look like, its reliability versus the consumption and demands that are going to be placed on the system. So effectively, a large part of this this time round, we're looking at and we're focusing on, of course, is AEMO crunching the data on data centres. So interestingly, what it found was that the number of actual data centres that are currently in the pipeline right now, so they're going through various stages of development, they have more than doubled from 97 to 225 in the past year alone. Now, AEMO says that that means that even if you look at the 225 that are currently in the system, and there's no guarantee, of course, that they'll all come to fruition because they are in various stages of development, but it says even so, it's the expected demand for power and that surge is far greater than its own assessments, even just set a year ago. And you mentioned that comparison earlier on. So we're talking about 225 data centres in the next 10 years requiring the same amount of power that powers every single household in both Victoria and New South Wales combined right now. Of course, that's not comparing the same sort of energy requirements for 10 years with the energy household, but it gives you a sense of the scale of what we're talking about. That's seven times what we're anticipating right now. Right now, those data centres use about 3% of what is currently available on the grid. That's expected to jump to 13% of all power that's on the grid. And that comes at a time where we're going to see overall our energy consumption or our energy demand increase by an estimated 40% over those next 10 years. We do have, of course, more renewables, more power coming on board. But at the same time, adding to the squeeze, we've got about 15 gigawatts of power that is going to be reduced because of those expiring coal and gas-fired power stations as well. So this is what AEMO is taking a look at. It's balancing the figures. It's saying that at the moment, we aren't probably going to have gaps in reliability in the next 10 years. It's confident that we've still got reliable energy until 2030. But obviously, these statistics, particularly on data centres, as we all know, they're very power hungry, really does give us pause for thought.
4: Yeah, absolutely. And you mentioned there that they think we've got enough power to cover all this, but I'll bet there's people listening this morning thinking, gee, that's a lot of data centres sucking up a lot of electricity. How can we be sure that we won't end up with blackouts? And how can we be sure that we can still afford electricity? What will this do to the price of power going forward? I'm wondering, do you know how the government's proposing to handle this demand on electricity?
5: Well, this is the exact issue that obviously Anthony Albanese is expected to be addressing, not only in National Cabinet, but also tonight at a business dinner in Sydney. And he's expected to say that the success of AI really does depend on the ability for power prices to remain low and be kept down. And we've seen what's actually happened over in the United States, where there's a lot of concern and issues in terms of increasing power costs because of these data centres. And that is something that the federal government is really keen to avoid. So at National Cabinet, they're expected to really push their agenda for this guarantee of renewables. So that's basically tying energy, data centre providers, I should say, to being able to provide their own renewable energy sources to be able to power some of these data centres in order to get them off the ground so that we don't see that additional demand ramp up and push up power prices for everybody across the board in Australia.
4: As we mentioned, though, Queensland and the Northern Territory don't like this idea of forcing data centres to provide their own renewable energy. Do you think things could get fiery at National Cabinet?
5: I dare say everybody would like to be a fly on the wall in this particular yeah. discussion, because it is going to be quite strong discussions, one would think. You know, this is one of the key drivers. And remember, this is also politics as well. No politician likes voters that are getting upset about the idea of the rising cost of living and rising power bills. So, you know, that's no doubt going to be one of their main things. At the same time, the other consideration is trying to ensure that we draw these sorts of investment opportunities for Australia. Now, obviously, the Queensland government, the Northern Territory government, they're saying that this is going to stifle investment, that we should be able to use those traditional forms of power to be able to get these projects across the line. The federal government could then try and legislate this. The opposition is saying, well, we don't know how they're going to be able to do that because that could be unconstitutional. There's quite a quagmire that's coming up. And then, of course, you know, there's no guarantee that, for example, the Greens would be interested in coming on board to get it through the Senate either, or any sort of passing new power laws, because and data centre laws. They're saying, you know, we shouldn't be cozying up to the big tech bros, in their words. So there's a lot still at stake and a lot of interest to see exactly how National Cabinet goes with this. But at the end of the day, one thing that is absolutely not in dispute is the fact that these power centres, data centres, I should say, are very power hungry. And that's not even starting to take into account all the other considerations. And the other big one, like water, Sarah. So, you know, yeah. there's also water that's required for these power centres and ensuring water supply too. So a lot of issues that are going to come up as we face this increasing new technology.
4: Indeed, that's our reporter Stephanie Ferrier. We've also been speaking to an expert on energy systems in Australia to try and work out whether or not this is going to mean higher electricity bills for us, whether this could mean blackouts. And you'll hear that interview across the day here on ABC News Radio. Let's get you the headlines this morning. Data centres are expected to draw as much power from the grid by 2036 as all homes in New South Wales and Victoria do today. That's the latest forecast from the energy market operator. This morning, the US has declared an economic D-Day for Iran, announcing sanctions to try and isolate the regime from global financial systems and bring it to its knees. It's also threatening to impose severe sanctions against any country or entity which does business with Iran. And the retail giant Coles has seen its profits jump by 13% in the year to June. Its net profit after tax has jumped to $1.25 billion, excluding significant items. That is

0: from $1.1 billion on the previous year. There's a little bit of other news this morning that might interest you. The football with which Diego Maradona scored his famous Hand of God goal back in the 1986 World Cup, it sold at auction. Guess how much it's gone for? It has sold for $4.8 million. Now, you might remember this moment. Maradona famously punched the ball past the goalkeeper, Peter Shilton, in Argentina's 2-1 quarterfinal win over England. After the game, he told reporters it had been scored with a little of the head of Maradona and a little with the hand of God. Hence that whole hand of God goal that we always talk about. And the shirt worn by Maradona, I should point out, during the same match has also been auctioned off a couple of years ago. It went for $13.5 million at auction. So actually the football has gone for less money. In fact, they thought the football might go for around $10 million. It only went, as I said, for $4.8
1: million. This effectively...
0: All right. I'll leave you to think about that for just a moment. We're going to continue talking about sport in a way now, because cricket greats from across the world have come together to raise concerns about the treatment of Pakistan's ex-captain turned Prime Minister Imran Khan, who you might know has been in jail since 2023. Now, he's 73 years old. He's being held on charges of corruption, which he denies. His family and friends say they are worried about his health, but also about his prison conditions. And we were reporting on this last week. Pakistan's Supreme Court actually ordered Imran Khan to be transferred to a private hospital, but instead he was sent to a government hospital, which then declared him medically fit. Well, now the Australian cricket legend Greg Chappell has organised a letter to be sent to Pakistan's Prime Minister, renewing the appeal for better medical treatment for Imran Khan. It's actually been signed by more than 20 other former cricket captains, including Australia's Steve Waugh and Alan Border, England's Michael Atherton among that group. And I'm happy to say that Greg Chappell joins us now here on News Radio. Good morning, Greg. Have we got you there, Greg Chappell? It looks like we're having a little bit of a technology fail here this morning. We're going to try and get Greg Chappell back on the line. I can hear some crinkling going on there. Greg Chappell, can you hear me?
2: I can, Sarah.
0: Oh, fantastic. Thank you. We've found you. Brilliant. Thank you for being with us this morning, Greg. I was just explaining that you have organised this letter to be sent to Pakistan's Prime Minister. What does the letter say?
2: Basically, the Supreme Court of Pakistan has ordered the government to do certain things which they haven't done, mainly to get him to a private hospital and have his own physician in attendance, but in fact they sent him to a public hospital and only had him there for a short time, and none of his personal physicians were present. So the family are obviously concerned. He's had 3 years in isolation. It hasn't been good for his health. The UN has talked about it being torture, and I can't imagine what it would have been like to have been in isolation for so long in a cell about 7 feet by 9 feet, with no one to talk to. He has no real contact with his own family, has no contact with anyone, to be honest. On top of this, his wife has been in jail for a similar length of time. So really it was just to highlight it once again, using the power of sport, and cricket's very strong in Pakistan. One voice probably is one voice in the wilderness, but with 22 of us signing the letter, it certainly gets noticed, and it just adds a little bit more pressure and a little bit more encouragement to those who are supporting his situation to have their say. And I see in the news media today that Javed Miandad, former Pakistan cricketer,

0: You know, it's a human rights issue. You know, we're writing as his friends. We're writing as his colleagues. This is just not acceptable in any form to treat a human in the way that Imran's been treated.
1: Is it just his prison conditions that you're addressing here? Are you getting into the judicial process at all and his trial and that sort of thing?
0: No, we don't see that as our as our area. I mean, this is as friends, as colleagues, you know, as somebody who has, you know, been Prime Minister of his country, has represented his country at cricket. You know, it's hard not to be political in a political environment, but this is not meant to be a political statement. It's a human rights issue.
1: You assembled quite an impressive number and names of those former cricketers. Were they all really happy to get on board? How did that process come about? Did you do a ring around?
0: Yeah, initially, you know, we wrote a letter in February this year, the initial letter, and that was just a ring around of just a, you know, a few of my friends and colleagues who have been captains of their country. You know, it was done reasonably hurriedly. We had quite a few people, you know, contact us afterwards to say, "Oh, I wish I'd known about it. Would have been interested." So again, we've had a little bit more time, obviously, to contact a few other people. So we've got most cricket playing countries represented on the list, except Pakistan, because of the constraints from the point of view of even mentioning Imran's name in that country. And, you know, it's tough for them living in the country, and even for a few of the former Indian captains that I've contacted. They, you know, feel that it's probably a little bit tough for them in the country that basically is at loggerheads with Pakistan. You know, to get trolled in the media and everything else is not something that some of them relish. But thankfully, we've got three or four former Indian captains who were prepared to put their hands up, and particularly those that played against Imran all those years ago.
1: Are you hoping you might hear back from the Pakistani Prime Minister? Are your hopes that high?
0: No, I don't think we ever expected to get a response, you know, an official response, but it was more to shine a light and to make sure that people around the world knew that there were some cricketing friends of Imran who were prepared to stand up and, you know, give him support in this hour of need.
1: I know certainly we're speaking to you today. I know the former England captain, David Gower, has been chatting to the BBC about this today. Are you hoping that some of those former captains from the other countries are also making a noise in their countries?
0: Oh, they are. And I think that's important. You know, as many people as possible, as many countries as possible, just adding a little bit of weight behind this issue. I think that the Pakistan government are protected a little bit in their own country from any noise, but they're not protected from the outside. So, you know, they're well aware of the fact that, you know, this letter has been sent and people know it's been sent. So it's really just adding a little bit more pressure and, as I say, a little bit of encouragement for others to stand up and support Imran. You know, 3 years in isolation must be, you know, just unbelievably bad. You asked a question earlier about what do I know about his health. I know it's not good, but I saw some video the other day of him, I assume, being taken off to hospital, and he was put into a wheelchair. And for the man that I know, and I last saw him in Pakistan 6 years ago, and he was still big and strong and as fit as I remember, but he didn't look well the other day when he was getting into this wheelchair. So, you know, he's 73 years of age. It wouldn't be good at any age. It can't be good at that age.
1: You just mentioned there that you saw him last 6 years ago. I know you faced him in test matches back in the 70s and early 80s. Obviously, at that point, you were rivals there on that cricket pitch. But is this a bit of a personal issue for you as well? Obviously, you're doing it from a human rights perspective, but, you know, there must be some emotion with this with you too.
0: Yeah, there is. You know, whilst we were competitors on the field, we were friends off the field. I think the level of respect between teams and between individuals who compete against each other, sure, we compete hard on the field, but we also respect that the guys on the other side are, you know, equally talented and equally as committed to the task as we are, and that mutual respect is very strong.
1: Greg Chappell, I really appreciate you joining us this morning on News Radio. Thank you very much.
0: Thank you, Sarah.
1: That's Greg Chappell there, of course, the former Australian cricket legend.

0: legend, and he has corralled a group of more than 20 other former cricketing greats, including Australia's Steve Waugh and Alan Border, England's Michael Atherton as well. And they have written a letter to the Pakistani Prime Minister appealing for better medical treatment for Pakistan's ex-cricket captain turned Prime Minister Imran Khan, as you would know, has been in jail since 2023. We'll have more on that throughout the day for you as well. Very shortly, we're going to get a news update for you. Just before we do, let's check finance and weather. Looking at that finance screen first for you this morning, the SPY 200 futures is up by about 0.14%. So that bodes well for the Australian stock market when it opens a little later. And it's at 9,055 right now. The Aussie dollar trading at 71.47 US cents. And we should point out as well, oil has dropped in price this morning. Brent crude down 2.6% at US $91 a barrel. That's interesting. Of course, we're watching that and its relationship to petrol prices as well. Looking at the weather for you, Brisbane, partly cloudy today, top of 26. It's 17 degrees at the moment. If you're in Sydney, showers, top of 22, 19 there now. Canberra, some rain for you this Tuesday, a maximum of 15 degrees. It's 13 as I speak. Melbourne, rain with a top of 15 and it's 13 there now too. If you're in Hobart, showers increasing across the day, a maximum of 15. It's 10 degrees at the moment. Adelaide, you're also getting a rainy day, a maximum of 17 degrees. It is already 13. If you're in Perth, a partly cloudy Tuesday for you, a top of 21. It is 11 at the moment. And if you're in Darwin, mostly sunny, top of 32, 27 degrees right now.
1: ABC News, good morning. I'm Noni Edwards. South Australian authorities have confirmed a second case of bird flu in a seal, while New South Wales National Parks and Wildlife say samples have been collected for H5N1 testing of a New Zealand fur seal found dead near Wollongong on the state's south coast yesterday. The Invasive Species Council is stepping up pressure on the federal government to commit new funding to protect wildlife from H5 bird flu. Chief Executive Jack Gough wants the threat discussed at National Cabinet this week, warning existing funding's largely focused on biosecurity rather than helping vulnerable wildlife withstand an outbreak. Mr. Gough says measures including predator control, protecting breeding grounds and restoring wetlands need to be funded across the country. He says threatened Australian sea lions are particularly vulnerable if the virus spreads further among mammals.
2: We've been saying $200 million is the minimum that needs to be put into that over the next couple of years. This is really a bailout for nature that is required in the same way as we bail out our koa and things like that. Nature needs a bailout right now.
1: Federal Coalition frontbencher Andrew Hastie has backed the Prime Minister's decision to stand by Western Australia's lucrative GST deal. Anthony Albanese confirmed yesterday he wouldn't make any changes to the 2018 arrangements that boosted the resources-rich state's share of the GST. This was despite a Productivity Commission report that urged the government to scrap it. Mr. Hastie says the Coalition also remains committed to the 2018 deal.
3: I think the way it was arranged prior to our change in 2018 was fundamentally unfair. It was punishing productive and prosperous states like Western Australia.
1: A former New South Wales police officer has told the ABC she was raped by a fellow senior officer who remains in the force.
4: The female officer, who can't be identified, claims she was drugged and sexually assaulted by a senior male officer after a work function in 2014, leaving her traumatised and unable to do her job. The now medically retired officer claims she reported the rape to her superiors, but told them she did not want to take the case to court to protect her family. The man remains on the force. She has told her story in the wake of an independent culture review which found dozens of officers have reported being sexually assaulted by a colleague in recent years. New South Wales Police has now launched an internal investigation.
1: That was Leah Harris reporting. And if you're in an abusive situation or know someone who is, call 1-800-RESPECT. That's 1-800-737-732. President Donald Trump's top economic advisor has announced a new US sanctions regime against Iran, warning countries that assist its movement and sale of oil will also be punished. Scott Bessent says the president is making phone calls to world leaders with specific requests to cease their interactions with Tehran. While not specifying what sort of penalties could be dished out, the Treasury Secretary says the first sanctions on entities will be revealed later this week. Mr. Bessent says each country will have a certain time period to stop its economic relationship.
5: Every country has a defined timeline to shut down activities we have identified. If they do not take action, we will do so unilaterally through Treasury authorities.
1: A federal court penalty for underpaying workers has put a major dent in Coles' full-year profits. The retail giants posted underlying profit of more than $1.25 billion, up 13% on the previous year, but its statutory profit is slashed to just 1%, accounting for significant items of $165 million as a result of the federal court judgment into the Fair Work Ombudsman's proceedings. Chair of the People and Culture Committee at Coles, Richard Freudenstein, has announced that the pay of the managing director, Leah Weckert, as well as other former and current executives, has been cut to reflect the outcome. The Australian Recording Industry Association has announced that from Friday, songs generated entirely by AI will not be eligible for the ARIA charts. Liz Gwynn has more.
6: The song that was produced with AI was most played on Australian radio, but it also became number four twice on the ARIA chart. So it's saying that it will still allow recordings that are made or assisted with AI technology, but they need to be sure that it is mostly human-made. And it will actually bring Australia in line with the global industry. An ARIA spokesperson has told the ABC these rules will likely disqualify music where there are lead vocals or also key instrumentals that are AI-generated.
1: And briefly in sport, West Coast Eagles midfielder Harley Reid will miss the start of the 2027 AFL season after receiving a two-match ban for a dangerous tackle. You're up to date now with the latest from ABC News.
0: Thank you very much, Noni. This is Sarah Morris with you this morning. It's Tuesday, the 25th of August. Great to have your company right across the country.
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0: I do hope you're well. Coming up this morning, the US declares economic D-Day for Iran, threatening sanctions on countries which still do business with the regime.
5: We are launching an economic onslaught against Iran's financial connections around the globe.
0: To find out if these sanctions will work, we'll be chatting to a former US government sanctions coordinator shortly. Also, we'll get you the latest on the bird flu outbreak. And you'll hear why this song would not be eligible for the ARIA music charts in the future. When you call my name, it's like a little prayer. I'm down on my knee. I wanna take you. Yeah, it might be catchy, but that is an AI-generated song and heaps of people loved it. That was the problem. So we're going to tell you the story all about it in a couple of minutes' time. But before we get to any of those stories this half hour, need to bring you an important story from the ABC newsroom. A former KPMG partner who went on to lead the Australian Tax Office for more than a decade is alleged to have avoided paying tax during his 26 years at the firm. This is according to documents that have been seen by ABC News. Chris Jordan also allegedly promoted tax schemes to clients and received $1.2 million in illicit and secret commissions during his time at KPMG. Our reporter Nassim Kadem broke this story, and she starts by explaining to us who Chris Jordan is.
8: Chris Jordan is a former KPMG partner. He went on to lead the Australian Taxation Office for more than a decade. Chris Jordan is alleged to have avoided paying tax during his time at the firm. This is all in a whistleblower's allegations. The whistleblower says he also allegedly promoted tax schemes and got $1.2 million in illicit and secret commissions while at KPMG. And the whistleblower said that Mr. Jordan should have not been appointed to lead the ATO and alleges it was well known that his performance in the top job was severely hampered by alcoholism and the use of cocaine. Now, all these allegations, ABC News is not suggesting that they're true, just that they were made.
9: Nassim, how did these allegations come about and why are we hearing about them now?
8: So these are historic allegations that were made by a whistleblower. Now, we're hearing about it now because there's an inquiry going on into KPMG. There's been an audit leak, alleged audit leak scandal where KPMG partners, audit partners, allegedly shared information about clients with other clients to win contracts. Now, because that inquiry is going on and that inquiry all got sparked by another whistleblower making allegations. Now more things are coming to the inquiry. Now the inquiry has published

0: publish redacted, heavily redacted versions of these new whistleblowers' letters, but ABC News has seen the unredacted versions, which went into a lot of the detail of what Mr. Jordan was alleged to have done.
1: Yeah, okay. Can you tell us a little bit more about Chris Jordan, and has he responded to these allegations?
0: Chris Jordan was contacted for comment and did not respond. He has previously, it's understood he's previously denied these allegations. So Chris Jordan was employed with KPMG. These allegations relate to his time at the firm, which date back to the 1990s. But the concern is that he was then appointed to lead the ATO, and, you know, according to the whistleblowers' allegations, the fact that he was appointed was corruption at the highest level, in that a lot of people knew this stuff was going on. But again, these are, as I've said, allegations that have been made. We're not suggesting that it's true, just that they were made.
1: And Nassim, lastly, I understand it's been reported that KPMG actually paid the whistleblower $500,000 settlement.
0: That's right. So the Australian Financial Review actually first reported this. They reported a $500,000 settlement and details of the alleged misconduct before a hearing into the KPMG audit scandal. So KPMG representatives at that hearing were asked, both the former chairman, Martin Shepherd, and the former chief executive, Andrew Yates, were asked about the $500,000 settlement. And they said they'd been unable to substantiate the allegations in the letter, as they were very historic, that they did try to investigate, but with the passage of time, it had been so long that they'd been unable to find the information.
2: That's the ABC reporter Nassim Kadem speaking to News Radio's Tim McGlone. Well, let's take you now to the Northern Territory, because a bill set to allow voluntary assisted dying, or VAD as it's sometimes called, for terminally ill patients is set to be debated today. The Northern Territory is the only jurisdiction in Australia that's yet to legalise the end-of-life choice. The bill's expected to pass this week, but there are two controversial clauses that will be debated. One is that only people with a prognosis of 12 months or less to live would have to access to this assisted dying program. And there's a separate gag clause as well, which stops doctors having the option of a discussion with their patients about VAD. Dr. Danya Duncan is the Vice President of the Australian Medical Association in the Northern Territory, and she joins us now. Doctor, good morning.
3: Good morning, Sarah. Thank you for having me.
2: My pleasure. So the Northern Territory will be the last jurisdiction to legalise voluntary assisted dying in Australia. I mean, it's a bit more complicated. It's taken a long time, but there's a fairly good reason.
3: Well, I don't know if there's a good reason, but the
2: there's
3: fact
2: a reason.
3: That we're here, we are the last state or territory. But the silver lining is that we then get to learn from the other jurisdictions who have implemented VAD, and some of whom have already had their 3-year review into the service, being Victoria and Western Australia. And that's why it has been disappointing to see these two clauses included in the Northern Territory legislation. And we're really hopeful that with debate this week, there can be reform to the legislation so that we're in line with best practice and we reap the benefits of learning from our colleagues in other states and territories.
2: Yeah, we'll get into those amendments in just a moment. So the reason why you're the last jurisdiction is because actually you were the first jurisdiction to make voluntary euthanasia legal back in 1995, but those laws were quickly overturned by the Howard government, and then you were barred from making new laws until 2022. So here we are. It's ready to go again, the legislation. The amendments that are being debated, one of them relates to a gag clause, meaning that doctors can't bring up assisted dying with their patients. Can you explain that and your position on that amendment?
3: Yeah, so this gag clause, it's not in line with best practice or recommendations, and in fact, the Northern Territory Legislative Assembly did an inquiry into the voluntary assisted dying model in the NT, and that was presented in September of 2025. And that made a number of recommendations, including about the gag clause and the 12-month prognosis. So the concern from the AMA Northern Territory is that having this restriction placed on doctors, in fact, impedes our normal care. So part of our obligation as practitioners is that we have to provide our patients with all of the different treatment options available to them. So, for example, if someone came in with high blood pressure, we would talk about lifestyle changes like diet, exercise, low salt,

0: We'd talk about a few different medications that might be best for them, and then we'd work with our patients to make the decision that works best for them and their lifestyle. And end-of-life care is the same. It's a medical condition that a patient comes in with, and we present all of the different options for care, and that includes curative intent, supportive or symptomatic management, and in some cases, voluntary assisted dying. But if patients don't have all of the information about the therapies available to them, they can't make an informed choice. And this is even more important with new legislation where people might not know about what the particulars are and whether they'd be eligible.
1: I know across the country there are different laws when it comes to this so-called gag laws. In South Australia, you can't bring it up with a patient toward the end of their life. You can if you're in New South Wales or Victoria. In Queensland and Western Australia, they're allowed to raise the idea of voluntary assisted dying, but it must also come with patients being informed of alternative treatment options. Would you be happy with that one that the Queensland and Western Australian doctors have where they can bring it up but they do have to inform patients of alternative treatment options, or would you just like to see no conditions attached?
0: That would be very reasonable, and it would be, I think, hard to believe that someone would bring up voluntary assisted dying and not bring up the other treatment options. And that's one thing that's really positive about the legislation in the NT is it does mention the primacy of palliative care and symptomatic support for patients. And that's something else that the AMA-NT has advocated for since our first submission into the inquiry and is in line with what AMSANT and other organisations in the NT are calling for, which is that there has to be funding and there has to be services for palliative care that are enhanced alongside voluntary assisted dying.
1: So that's one of the controversial amendments that will be debated today around the idea of whether or not doctors can bring it up. The other one is that patients to be eligible for voluntary assisted dying must have a prognosis of which they are likely to die within the next 12 months. That seems to be controversial as well. Why is that?
0: The 12-month prognosis, I think, is also brought about by this being new. And it was new when it was first introduced in Victoria and Western Australia, but we're not new in the territory. We're the last place to implement this. We can look around and learn from other systems and other regions, and we know that the 12-month prognosis, its main function is actually that it excludes some people. And just because someone's prognosis is more than 12 months, which is difficult, prognostication is an inexact art form in some settings, that it really just excludes people who are suffering and who want to access this service. And the ACT is a good example. They've had their legislation most recently go through and they've removed the prognosis requirement. It means that people who are suffering can't access it, but it also means that some people might be excluded entirely, and that's people who towards the end of their life might lack capacity. And we see this in neurodegenerative disorders in particular, things like dementia, Parkinson's, where someone loses cognitive alongside functional ability and they could be excluded entirely from this service.
1: I know the head of the Northern Territory Australian Christian Lobby, Nicholas Lay, has called for the government to provide more support for palliative care with terminal illnesses instead of legislating voluntary assisted dying. Let's just have a little listen as to what he's had to say.
2: What we've found ourselves with is no palliative care increase. All we've found ourselves with is a bill to legalise assisted suicide. When you don't give people a balanced choice where they're not having access to quality palliative care, how can you give them this choice of ending their life? If it's not a choice, it's arguably coercion.
1: What do you make of what he had to say there?
0: In the Northern Territory, we have some amazing palliative care services, both based in Alice Springs and Darwin, but also in remote areas in Katherine, Nullumboy, Tennant Creek. We have general practitioners with a wealth of knowledge and experience and a network of colleagues, including with palliative care physicians. So we have amazing physicians, not just physicians, we also have Aboriginal health practitioners, nurses working in the palliative space who provide incredible care. So I think the suggestion that people who don't have VAD would be left suffering without support is not correct for the Northern Territory. But I do agree that more funding and more support is needed, in particular in this early transitional period where there's not a lot of knowledge amongst the community perhaps about voluntary assisted dying and what it would entail, and also whether they'd be eligible. So information is needed, services are needed, both in the VAD space and in the palliative care space.
1: What do you make of the point he was making there about coercion? I know opponents of voluntary assisted dying say that vulnerable individuals might feel subtle internal or even external pressures to choose VAD to avoid being a financial or emotional burden on their family. Are there safeguards in place to make sure that people are protected from those pressures?
0: There are absolutely safeguards in place. It's a very rigorous process the legislation lays out to access voluntary assisted dying, and that includes meeting with a first clinician, having a comprehensive consultation and checking eligibility criteria, and then meeting with a second clinician. And these two clinicians, who both do the comprehensive assessment independently, will then send their assessment to the review board, who also have to have evidence from the patient that they are consenting and requesting this freely and of their own volition. And that can either be in a written format or a video format for people who might not be able to sign or write their consent towards the end of their lives. And this review board then makes the final decision. So it is a very robust and rigorous process, as it should be, and therefore people are quite protected in accessing voluntary assisted dying when it comes to being in the Northern Territory.
1: Doctor, thank you for joining us here on News Radio this morning. We appreciate it.
0: No worries. Thanks for having me, Sarah.
1: Pleasure. Dr. Dania Duncan there. She's the Vice President of the Northern Territory branch of the Australian Medical Association. You are listening to ABC News Radio. Let's check the headlines. Data centres are expected to draw as much power from the grid by 2036 as all homes in New South Wales and Victoria do today. That's what the energy market operator is forecasting. It says the number of data centres in development since last year has more than doubled, from 97 to 225. This morning, the US has declared an economic D-Day for Iran, announcing sanctions to try and isolate the regime from the global financial system and bring it to its knees. But it's also threatening to impose severe sanctions against any country or entity which continues to do business with Iran. And back home, the retail giant Coles has seen its profits jump by 13% in the year to June. Its net profit after tax has jumped to $1.25 billion. Eastern Standard Time right now, it's 10 minutes to 10, Central Time 20 past 9. If you're in WA, it's 10 minutes to 8. Let's talk sport with Daniel Garb. Hello, Dan.
3: Hello to you, Sarah. We'll start with some NRL news, and Broncos skipper Adam Reynolds says he has no regrets after a calf injury brought an early end to his farewell season. Ned Hammond reports.
4: The 36-year-old halfback failed a fitness test at training yesterday, with a calf injury ruling him out of Brisbane's last home game against the Storm on Thursday night and the final round clash with the Bulldogs. It's a cruel finish to a stop-start farewell season. Reynolds managed just 14 appearances as persistent soft tissue problems took their toll. But the veteran has told Triple M he hangs up the boots with no regrets.
5: I'm extremely fortunate. I get to, you know, carry some great memories moving forward.
4: Reynolds bows out after 323 NRL games across 15 seasons, winning a premiership with South Sydney before captaining Brisbane to its first title in 19 years last year.
3: Corey Horsburgh's departure from Canberra has been officially confirmed, with the Perth Bears announcing they've secured the star prop on a three-year deal. Speculation over the 28-year-old's future with the Raiders has been mounting for weeks, despite being contracted until the end of the 2027 season. Horsburgh will join Canberra teammate Morgan Smithies at the expansion club, which has Raiders legend and NRL immortal Mal Meninga as their head coach. A member of the Port Adelaide cheer squad says she's not surprised that AFL star Zach Butters will depart the club. Port Adelaide confirmed Butters' departure yesterday after months of speculation. He made his debut for the team in 2019. He's won three John Cahill medals for club champion and was named twice in the All-Australian squad as a Port player. He'll return to Victoria next season. There are a range of clubs bidding for his services. He is a restricted free agent, so Port can match any bid and force a trade. Passionate supporter Celine Salpama has wished him well.
6: Everyone's sort of known that it was going to happen, and I wish him well. Him and his family, I wish them the absolute best, and fingers crossed that we can do a really good trade and get some great draft picks.
3: Melbourne's Jake Melksham has announced his retirement from the AFL at the end of this season. The 34-year-old is still a chance to win a recall for Saturday night's wildcard final against Carlton, but will hang up the boots after 17 years at the top level once the D's are eliminated. After being drafted with pick 10 by Essendon in 2009, Melksham spent 6 years at the Bombers before moving to Melbourne ahead of the 20.

0: His 16 season, he has played 254 games at the top level, kicking 229 goals. Chelsea has won its first game under new manager Xabi Alonso with a 3-2 away victory over Fulham in the English Premier League. Brazilian striker João Pedro scored inside the first minute to give Chelsea the lead. Josh King equalised for Fulham, but a first goal in Chelsea colours from new signing Morgan Rodgers and another from Cole Palmer gave Chelsea the crucial ascendancy. Gonzalo Garcia added a second for Fulham, but they would fail to find an equaliser. England pace bowler Brydon Carse has been removed from his nation's squad for the second test against Pakistan after being briefly arrested. Carse was seen in handcuffs outside a bar in Derby on Saturday night. Police confirmed he was briefly arrested on suspicion of being drunk and disorderly. Amid an investigation into the incident, Carse has been removed from the squad and replaced by Sonny Baker. He is the third English player across their local summer to miss a test match because of a disciplinary issue. And the football with which Diego Maradona scored his famous Hand of God goal at the 1986 World Cup has sold at auction for $4.8 million. Maradona famously punched the ball past goalkeeper Peter Shilton in Argentina's 2-1 quarterfinal win over England, along with scoring an incredible solo goal in the win. After the game, he told reporters the Hand of God goal had been scored a little with the head of Maradona and a little with the Hand of God, which is where the phrase came from. The shirt worn by Maradona during the same match sold for $13.5 million at auction in 2022. Big day for Essendon. Mark McVay to be unveiled as their next head coach in an hour's time. They've already confirmed the appointment, of course, but he'll face the press in an hour's time, and it will be all about the job at Essendon, but he is departing a role as Sydney Swans assistant coach, so there'll probably be a few questions about his reaction to what happened at the Swans. So it'll be an interesting morning.
1: Yeah, all ears and eyes on that one, I suspect. Daniel Garb, thank you very much. Dan's back in an hour's time with some more sport for you. Now, Australia's music charts have announced a ban on AI-generated music, and it's going to start this week. What it means is that recordings using AI in a supporting role are going to remain eligible, but wholly AI-generated tracks will not qualify for the ARIA charts. I don't know, have you heard a wholly generated AI song? You might have and just not known it. Keep in mind, Josh Fawaz's cover of Madonna's Like a Prayer recently became the most played song on Australian radio. It peaked at number 4 on the ARIA singles chart. Take a listen to that song.

0: I mean, fair to say, it's catchy, isn't it? There's something about it. Thing is, though, that's AI at work there. That was Josh Farwa's cover of Madonna's Like a Prayer. Well, to find out what the implications of this ruling is going to be when it kicks in later this week, the ABC's national AI reporter Cam Wilson has been taking a look at the issue for us.
1: ARIA has announced that starting this Friday, it's going to exclude songs that are mostly or entirely made by AI from its top music charts. As many people know, like, those are the charts that a lot of people pay attention to understand, you know, what is popular in Australia at the moment. You know, it's based on a whole variety of things. And this is the industry kind of drawing a line in the sand about what exactly is allowed and not allowed. AI, of course, is in all kinds of things now, from, you know, basic audio editing tools all the way up to being able to entirely generate songs with the push of a button. This is the industry saying that we don't think that those songs that are essentially produced mostly by a computer without much human interaction should be recognised as human creativity.
2: How close are we, Cam, to getting to the point where AI can just create a banger straight away and it to be, you know, a smash hit?
1: Well, I mean, it depends on your music taste and what you kind of like. But, I mean, arguably, there's already music out there that people think is a banger that has been completely AI-generated. Josh Farwa is a DJ who put out a song that was a cover of Madonna's Like a Prayer. You know, at the time when it came out, it wasn't really clear what the role of AI was in it. It was the most played song in Australia for a while and charted very high on the ARIA charts. Subsequently, the ABC reported that Josh had updated Spotify, which allows you to kind of disclose the use of AI in songs, to say that the vocals and drums were AI generated or had AI in the process. My understanding is, under this rule, a song like that would be unlikely to be eligible for the ARIA charts. So I guess literally we're already seeing songs that have a large part of AI involved.

0: involved that are, you know, certified bangers.
1: There you go, the ABC's national AI reporter Cam Wilson there. What do you think? Do you think it's a banger? When you call my name, it's like a little prayer. I'm down on my knees. I wanna take you. I'm not going to lie. I'm kind of liking it. Anyway, wouldn't be eligible for the charts, the ARIA singles charts going forward. Look, that is just about it from me today. But Rhiannon Nelston is coming into the studio to take you through the next couple of hours. And as we've been talking about all week, they've begun giving the bird flu vaccination to little penguins there on Phillip Island. And Rhiannon is going to be talking to Victoria's Chief Biodiversity Officer, James Todd, about how that vaccination program's actually going. Just before I go, one last finance and weather check for you this morning. Look, it appears as though Australian shares are set to edge higher at the open, which is in a couple of seconds from now. The SPY 200 futures locally up by about 0.14% at 9,055. Interestingly, the oil price has gone down a little. Brent crude down 2.6%, trading at US $91 a barrel this morning, and the Aussie dollar sitting at 71 US cents. Looking at the weather for you, if you are in Brizzy, it'll be cloudy with a top of 26, showers and 22 today in Sydney, rain with a top of 15 in Canberra, rain and 15 in Melbourne too, showers increasing, top of 15 in Hobart, rain and 17 in Adelaide, cloudy and 21 in Perth, Darwin sunny and 32. Thanks for your company today. Hope you can join me again tomorrow. ABC News, good morning. I'm Noni Edwards. H5 bird flu has been confirmed in a second Australian mammal. Both detections have been in South Australian long-nosed fur seals, the first at Beachport in the state's southeast and the second off Kangaroo Island. SA Chief Veterinary Officer Sky Fruin told the ABC that pinnipeds like seals and sea lions share marine environments with birds, putting them at particular risk.
2: That's why we've seen those significant mortality events in Antarctica and South America in those pinnipeds. And I unfortunately anticipate that's what we will see at some point in time here in Australia.
1: Seven people living overseas have been arrested in relation to alleged child sex abuse material after an international investigation by specialist New South Wales Police. Murray Olds reports.
3: Police attached to the State Crime Command's Child Exploitation Team conducted multiple inquiries in conjunction with agencies in Britain, Uruguay, Poland, Mexico and the United States. Two task force teams were set up, one concentrating on child sex abuse involving ritualistic or satanic themes. Detectives analysed intelligence, identified offshore account holders and then referred that information to international partners. Seven people have now been arrested in five countries. In one case in the American state of Missouri, a three-year-old child was rescued and placed in care.
1: The university sector says the government's amendments to a bill proposing major reforms to Australia's higher education system don't go far enough. The federal government says the university's Accord bill will help get more Australians to and through uni. Under the legislation, universities will receive a maximum allocation of student places rather than a maximum dollar amount. CEO of the Group of Eight, Vicky Thompson, says if a student from a regional, remote or disadvantaged background has earned the marks to attend a university of their choice, they should have the opportunity to do so.
4: We need to have a system where we're not taking student choice away from the students. And we believe that this bill changes that. This bill tries to redirect students from universities.
1: Britain's new Prime Minister is reportedly planning a trip to the US next month to lobby President Donald Trump on the needs of Ukraine. Andy Burnham's visited Ukraine on his first overseas trip since taking office, handing over the blueprints that will help Ukraine produce long-range missiles domestically. He's promising to keep up the pressure on the Russian leader, Vladimir Putin.
5: The clear message to Putin should be that Ukraine will never give up territory that Russia cannot win on the battlefield, and negotiations must start from the line of contact. On that basis, we should keep pressing Russia to agree to a full and unconditional ceasefire now and work with the US on that effort.
1: The leading religious authority in the regime of ousted Syrian leader Bashar al-Assad has been sentenced to life imprisonment in Damascus. Middle East correspondent Caitlin Kelly reports.
6: Ahmed Badreddin Hassoun was convicted on Monday for legitimising the Assad regime's brutal policies during his 16 years as Grand Mufti. He was found guilty.